There will be another Weird Circle presentation at the Ogden's Playhouse next week at this same time. This is your invitation to join our story circle for a half hour of unusual radio entertainment. Meanwhile, remember the name Ogden's when in need of a cigarette tobacco. 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You too will prefer Ogden's after tasting its unequaled goodness. You'll find Ogden's easy to roll, delightful to smoke. Yes, easy to roll, delightful to smoke. Next week at this time, another Weird Circle story, The Old Nurse's Tale by Elizabeth Gaskell. Be sure to listen. If you smoke a pipe, try Ogden's Cut Plug. 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
3: The Green Hornet.

he hunts the biggest of all game, public enemies who try to destroy our America. With his faithful valet, Cato, Britt Reed, daring young publisher, matches wits with racketeers and saboteurs, risking his life that criminals and enemy spies will feel the weight of the law by the sting of the Green Hornet. Ride with Britt Reed in the thrilling adventure, The Corpse That Wasn't There. The Green Hornet strikes again.

0: Miss Case and Ed Lowry were returning to the Daily Sentinel after lunch. The streets were crowded, and as they took their last corner, a man hurrying from the opposite direction ran into them.
1: Oh, excuse me, I'm in a hurry.
2: Hey, why don't you watch where you're going, you...
3: I tell you, Casey, sometimes I think they need traffic lights on the sidewalk, too. Are you okay?
4: Yes, except for my handbag.
3: Oh, wait, here it is on the sidewalk. Hey, is this yours, too?
4: What?
3: This letter.
4: No, it's not mine. It's already been mailed, hasn't it?
3: Yeah, mailed and unsealed.
4: Lowry, never mind your reporter instincts. Not right to look at other people's mail.
3: Well, nuts, I wasn't going to open it. Well, what do we do with it? Throw it away?
4: It may be important.
3: Mr. Ernest Kaker. It's probably the joker who bumped into you. Well, why should we bother with it?
4: Well, give it to me, Lowry. I'll call him up from the office. Gosh, look at the time. We'd better hurry.

0: Hello, Miss Case.
1: Oh, good afternoon, Mr. Reed.
0: Anything important?
1: No, it's been pretty quiet all morning. Here's your mail.
0: Oh, thanks. Yeah, let's... Wait, this one. This isn't mine, Miss Case.
1: Oh, yes. That's a letter that someone dropped on the street. I've been trying to reach him by phone. Do you mind if I try now?
0: Oh, go right ahead. I'll glance at my letters.
1: Hello, switchboard. Yes, this is Lenore, Helen. Will you try that number again? It's a... Yes, that's right.
0: Here's a letter from Clicker Benny. She's a second officer in the WACS now.
1: Uh-huh, in North Africa.
0: I'll have that posted on the bulletin board, eh?
1: Yes, sir. Yes, Helen. Oh. Hello, Kay, thanks. Maybe he does work in a factory or someplace. No, I won't bother. Goodbye. Still no answer.
0: Why not just put it in an envelope and send it to him?
1: I guess that's the easiest thing.
0: Hey, wait a minute. Is this the address?
1: Yes.
0: Oh, it's right on my way home. I'll tell you what, Miss Case. I'll drop it off there myself. How's that?
2: There's house. I come back in one moment.

0: Mr. Fritz.
1: Well, that didn't take you long. Cato, you've still got the letter.
0: Mr. Fritz, please. I see something through the window. You come look.
1: What's that?
0: Please, you come with me.
1: All right.
0: Look there. You see?
1: Well, I'll be... Cato, try the door.
0: Oh, it's unlocked, Mr. Fritz.
1: Come on. Watch out. Easy now.
0: What do you think, Mr. Fritz?
1: Oh, it's obvious. All we needed was one look. Where's the phone?
0: On the table. What's the matter?
1: I don't get a dial tone, Cato. That's odd. Oh, I thought so. Cato, this telephone wire's been cut.
0: Oh, that's very bad.
1: I'll get to the nearest phone and call the police. You stay here, Cato.

0: Oh, this is very sad. Too bad for him.
1: Yes.
0: Oh, that's Mr. Britt. Hello? Mr. Britt? Mr. Britt, that you? Mr. Britt!
2: Get him.
0: What?
2: Now, get busy.
3: Cato, you're all right. Come on, you're all right. That's it. Come on now.
0: Oh, Mr. Britt, what happened?
3: Well, that's what I want to know. I found you in the hall when we got here. Got a bump on the top of your head like an egg. Looks like a blackjack. Who was it?
0: I don't know.
3: What happened?
0: Well, I wait in the room, like you say. Then I hear a door close. I think it's you. I call and come out. Mr. Britt, I hear voices.
3: Hmm?
0: Voices back in the room. Who are they?
3: Well, they're just the police, Cato. They're checking on the body. Forget it. Now, go on. You came out this door. And then what?
0: Somebody close by me say, get him. I try to see who it is, but something hit me on the head. That's all. Oh, that's all except... Where is the letter?
3: The letter we came here to deliver? Well, you had it.
0: I have it no more. Letter's gone.
3: So that's what they wanted.
4: Hey, Mr. Reed. Mr. Reed.
3: Oh, yes, what is it, officer?
4: Hey, what kind of a joke is this?
3: Joke? Murder's no joke.
4: Sure, that's what I mean. What was the idea of calling up the police and having all this...
5: Yeah, what are you going to... What are you people doing in my house? What are those cars outside the door?
4: Who are you?
5: Who am I? I live here. My name is Ernest Kegler. What does this mean? I come home...
3: Just a moment, Mr. Kegler. My name is Reed. I am publisher of the Daily Sentinel. Tell me, what's a dead man doing in your living room?
5: What kind of privacy can I put... What's that? A dead man in my living room?
3: Yes. Murdered.
4: Now, hold on. Wait a minute. One thing at a time. Mr. Reed, if you're playing a joke, you're carrying it too far.
3: Joke? What are you talking about?
4: I'll tell you what I'm talking about. Take a look in that room. There's no murdered man. There's nobody at all.
3: Right, Miss Case. I hadn't noticed myself. When I got back there, Cato was lying in the hall. I didn't go into the living room at all. The police went in.
6: It's the strangest thing I ever heard of, Mr. Reed.
3: The body was gone. No trace of it. If it hadn't been for the broken telephone wire, I might have believed it was a dream.
6: And Cato and you both had the same dream. Well, what are the police going to do? Take you to a psychiatrist?
3: Oh, not quite. After all, they realized I wouldn't phone about nothing. They've decided that Cato and I walked in on a practical joke.
6: Someone was just playing dead.
3: That's it.
6: And got up and beat it after Cato left the room, I suppose. And what about using a blackjack on Cato? Was that to make the joke more practical?
3: Well, they haven't figured that one out yet.
6: Oh, good grief. All this because you delivered a lost letter.
3: Well, that reminds me. The letter was gone, too. Cato had it, and then when he...
7: Hello, boss. Hi, Casey.
6: Hello, Laurie.
3: Well, Laurie?
7: I drew a blank, boss.
3: You stayed with the police, didn't you?
7: Sure. And like you said, I hung right on their shoulders while they checked up on this Ernest Kegler guy. The one who owned the house.
3: Well, that's on the level. It is his house?
7: He's on the level all the way. Name's Ernest Kegler. He does own the house, and he's even got fingerprint proof of identification.
6: Fingerprints, Mr. Reed? A criminal record?
7: That's Casey. Don't jump the gun. This guy works in a war plant. That's how he had fingerprints.
6: Oh.
3: Simon Pura.
7: As the driven snow. I don't know, boss. Maybe you and Kate will walk in on a fraternity initiation.
3: Yeah, it seems so. Now, somehow I was sure that when the police investigated Ernest Kegler, they'd run into something. Laura, you saw Kegler.
7: Yeah?
3: Did he look like the man who bumped into Miss Case on the street?
7: Well, I don't know. I didn't get a close look that time. I asked Kegler about a letter, and he said, yes, he'd lost one, but it wasn't important.
3: Well, it looks like the end of what might have been a good story for the Sentinel. I'll see you later, Miss Case.
6: But, Mr. Reed, you just arrived.
3: And now I'm leaving. I'll tell you something else. Kegler and the man I saw lying on the floor looked almost like twins. Goodbye.
7: Holy mackerel. Say, Casey, maybe the boss is crazy.
0: Mr. Britt, I think about it all day. If it were not for a bump on my head, I would not be sure.
3: You and I are the only ones who are positive, Cato. And with that letter missing...
0: Yes?
3: There's something strange going on, I'm sure of it.
0: Yes, sir.
1: We've been wrong before. We may be wrong again. But at least we're going to find out.
0: Hmm?
1: There's no use sitting around talking about it. Maybe we can use the role of the Green Hornet. Get the mask and the gas gun. We're taking the Black Beauty.
2: A few seconds later, stepping through a secret panel in the rear of a closet in his bedroom, Britt Reed and Cato went along a narrow passage built within the wall of the apartment house itself. This passage led to an adjoining building which fronted on a dark side street. Though supposedly abandoned, this building served as the hiding place for the sleek, super-powered Black Beauty, streamlined car of the Green Hornet. Britt Reed pressed a button. The great car roared into life. A section of the wall in front raised automatically, then dropped into place as the gleaming Black Beauty sped into the darkness.
0: Where we go, Mr. Britt?
1: Same place, Cato. To Kegler's home.

0: Where is this?
1: Kegler's house is down at the far end of the block. We can leave the Black Beauty here in the alley. Here's the street. It's good and dark. We won't be...
0: Kato.
1: Did you see that?
0: Yes, sir. Somebody go in Kegler's front door.
1: It looked like Lowry. I might have known. Lowry's a swell reporter. He always keeps digging.
0: Yes. But in this case, that's not so good for us, no?
1: It might turn out all right, Kato. In fact, it might be very helpful. Come on. We'll get into that house quietly. We'll be there when Lowry leaves. We might get something.
2: No, there isn't anything special I want to see about Mr. Kegler, but I just can't help feeling that the boss did run into something. He's a level-headed guy.
0: Yes, I understand. I read the Sentinel myself, a good newspaper.
2: He just stopped off to do you a favor and return that letter.
0: Huh?
2: The one you dropped when we bumped, remember?
0: Oh, yes, but it wasn't important. Please, why don't you forget the whole thing?
2: Oh, you know us reporters.
0: Maybe there was somebody here. I don't know. Maybe it was a practical joke. But whatever it was or wasn't, it's over and done with.
2: Okay. So you've got your letter, haven't you?
0: No, I haven't.
2: Oh, yes, that's right. Well, good night.
0: Yeah, I'll show you to the door.
2: Oh, you don't have to do that.
0: I'll speak
1: some time. Go to the door, Kato.
0: Yes, sir. We'll learn nothing yet.
1: Kato, back behind the drapes.

0: Hello. Kegler talking. A reporter was here. I'm worried. But I... All right, if you say so. Yes? Yes, I understand. Yes, nothing to worry about. The what? All right, I'll destroy the letter at once. Goodbye.
1: Okay, Kegler, hand over that letter.
2: Good. Look out!

0: a house in the suburbs on the other side of the city from Kegler's home, a man named Bolton hung up the phone and crossed to another room.
1: Who was that on the phone, Bolton?
2: It was Kegler.
1: Oh?
2: Yeah. Reporter from the Sentinel was nosing around again. I told him to forget it. Nothing's going to go wrong.
1: He's nervous, man.
2: Well, you can't blame him. It was pretty close.
1: Yes. It's a lucky thing that fellow he sloped had the letter. I lifted it right from his hand.
2: Yeah, I told Kegler to burn it. We read it already.
1: We've got to do something about, that dead man.
2: Sure.
1: Maybe the river.
2: Oh, shut up, will you? I'm thinking.
1: Hey. Where now?
2: I want to double check. I'm going to call Kegler and make sure he burned that letter. It's 5 minutes. He's had plenty of time.
1: That letter would mean our finish if it got in the wrong hands.
2: Yeah. Answer. Wonder what happened.

0: Still no answer?
1: Yes, still no answer. How many times is that?
0: I don't know. 10, maybe.
1: It's been almost an hour.
0: Maybe he went out.
1: Sure he went out. But why? It's almost midnight. He said nothing to me on the phone about going...
0: Hey.
1: Yeah, come on. Hello, so you came here.
2: Yes.
1: Well, where you been? I've been calling you.
2: I didn't burn the letter, Bolton. And there's somebody who knows about it.
0: Now, what's eating you?
1: Come in here. It's dark out there. Come on in. All right, now, let's have it. What happened to the letter, and what do you mean somebody knows about it?
3: I can tell you, Bolton.
1: Oh, your mask.
3: The Green Hornet. Stop it. Leave it there. Reach for that gun, and I pull this trigger.
1: Hey, what's this all about? Kegel, are you pulling a fast
3: one? Don't blame him. He shot at me. It's just his tough luck that he missed, that's all. Now, how much is this letter worth, Bolton?
1: Nothing. Why?
3: And what happened to the man who was killed in Kegler's house?
0: What about the man?
1: Button your lip, Mannheim.
3: Don't kid me, Bolton. You've covered up pretty fast, but I've got ways of finding things out. Who was that dead man?
1: You're off the beam.
3: Was he somebody who knew your setup? Or maybe this Kegler's a fake. Maybe the dead man was the real Kegler.
1: You're pretty smart, aren't you?
3: The police might think so.
1: Don't give me that. You're the Hornet. You wouldn't go to the police.
3: If I can't get it from you, maybe I can get it from your stooge here. Come on, Kegler. Come on, we'll let Bolton think about it.
1: Stay here, Kegler.
3: He's coming with me.
1: No, he's not. I don't think you can handle him the right way. Now, me and Mannheim can do that. We'll stick... Now, get that gun!
3: Bolton, one side! I can't shoot! You won't get a chance! I'll take it one side, Kegler.
4: Gas! Mannheim, get him! Gas! Get him!
2: That gun, it didn't make a sound.
3: Okay, Kegler, come along. And close your mouth. You look like a fish. Hold it. What's back there?
2: The garage.
3: All right. You go first. We'll take the driveway. Right here.
5: I find out.
3: Just
5: something.
3: A moment. Kegler.
2: Yes?
3: Walk up to the garage. Stand there with your back to us. And remember, you make a perfect target against that white background. So don't try anything.
5: Well, what is it? Mr. Britt, I look in the garage.
3: Well?
5: I look in the back. There's a big, heavy trunk. You were right, Mr. Britt.
3: I was, huh? Fine, fine. That's all I want to know. Now we'll leave a note for Bolton and Mannheim. And we'll see that Kegler gets back to his home and keeps his mouth shut until tomorrow night.
1: Mannheim, wake up. Come on, snap out of it. Come on, wake up.
5: There's my gun. Oh, it's you. Is he gone?
1: Yeah, him and Kegler both. I found this.
5: It's got the Hornet seal on it.
1: That's right.
5: I'll give you one more chance to talk money. Don't try anything till I call. She will be watched.
1: I guess he means business.
5: Yes. What about the garage?
1: Well, we better do like he says, Mannheim. We just sit tight and wait.

0: Hello? Yes, this is Kegler. No, I'm sorry. I won't be to work today. No, I'm not feeling well. Goodbye. I'm not feeling well at all.
1: City room, Ed Lowry talking. What's that? What? Yeah, what about Kegler? Huh? Say, who is this? I said, who?
2: What is it, Lowry?
1: Some guy said if I wanted a story, I should go see Kegler again.
2: Again?
1: Yeah, tonight around midnight. And I don't even know who called.
3: You, Bolton? I saw you last night, remember? That's right. Sure, stick around. I'll see you again. Say around 9 or 9:30. And no tricks this time.

0: watching from the windows. I haven't seen a thing.
1: He'll be around. He said so.
0: What are you going to do?
1: I don't know. I get the money for him, but
0: it's pretty tough.
1: Yeah. We'll see what happens.
0: I wish we'd taken care of that, you know, in the trunk in the garage.
1: And have the Hornet find out about that?
0: Maybe he already knows.
1: Maybe. I'll tell you one thing we got to do.
0: You mean Kegler?
1: Yeah. He's scared silly. He's already talked to the Hornet. How much we don't know. But he might talk to the police if the pressure gets strong enough. We got to take care of him.
0: Kill him, huh?
1: Yeah. We got to do it soon. We can't go...
0: That's the back door. The Hornet?
1: Yeah. Who else? Keep your gun out of sight, man.
0: Don't worry. I don't take chances with that fella. Well, what are you waiting for? Open the door.
1: Look at the glass, Mannheim.
0: It's his shadow.
1: No. Looks as if he's leaning right against her.
0: You can't tell. It's that glass that you can't see through.
1: There's something peculiar. Oh, well.
0: Look out! Bolton, it's the body from the trunk in the garage. Propped up against the door. Who put it there? How did it...
2: I did, Bolton.
0: The Hornet.
1: You know about it.
2: I want to know a lot more. Man's dressed something like Kegler. He looks like Kegler. Who was he? What was his name?
1: Forget it, Hornet. This doesn't concern
2: you. Am I mixed up in something? I want to know all about it. Oh, come on, who was he?
1: He's Kegler.
2: Kegler? Oh, I get it. You mean the real Kegler?
1: Yeah.
2: Your friend who calls himself Ernest Kegler?
1: He's...
2: Never mind, I can figure it. He took this man's place, didn't he? Took over his home. Man was kept a prisoner in his own house, isn't that right?
1: Yeah, that's it.
2: And when that newspaper publisher told the police he found a dead man there, this was the man he saw.
1: Yeah. That was while we were out of the house getting a car. And when we got back, we slugged the man we found there.
2: And took the body out fast. What was the reason for all that, Bolton?
1: I wanted our man to get a job in a war plant. And by using this one's references, he got a good job.
2: Preparing for sabotage, eh?
1: Something like that.
2: But something went wrong, and you had to kill him.
1: A letter came with a code message. Somehow the real Kegler got hold of it. He got out of the house and was on his way to the police. He saw us trailing him and got scared. He dropped the letter.
0: We caught up with him a couple of blocks further on and took him back to the house.
2: So that's why the letter was important.
1: Yeah. Look, Hornet, there's two things we gotta do. We need that letter, and we gotta take care of this body.
2: It'll cost you money.
1: Here. It's plenty. Now, I'll give you...
2: I'll take it all. Thanks. What about your partner?
1: Kegler.
2: Okay, we'll call him that for convenience. He's nervous. He might spill everything.
0: Certainly. We got to get rid of him.
1: Shut up, Mannheim. I was working on that, Hornet. I haven't got any ideas, but...
2: I have an idea, Bolton. I might as well earn this money. It's a good idea. How about making it look like murder and suicide?
1: Murder?
2: Yes, with your friend as the murderer who commits suicide. I'll explain it later.
1: When?
2: When we get to Kegler's house, of course. Now, suppose you take this man over there in your car. Now, no tricks. I'll be driving right behind you.
3: You're close now, Mr. Britt.
2: Yes, they're turning the corner. Now, don't follow them. Turn here in the alley. They'll stop at the house, all right. Now, come on. We'll go into that house the back way and be very careful. Lowry ought to be prowling around nearby.
4: Lowry, isn't that Kegler's house?
5: Yeah, Casey. It's too early for me to make my call. It's...
4: Well, look. There are two men going toward the front door. They're carrying another man.
5: Ah. Hey, that guy's either had one drink too many or... Holy mackerel. Wait here, Casey.
4: Lowry, where are you going?
5: I'll be right back. I'm going to look in a window. Casey.
4: What is it? What did you see?
5: Plenty, they're inside now. That man they were carrying was dead. He's on the living room floor. And the Hornet's there, too.
4: Good grief.
5: I'll keep watching. You get to a phone and get the cops here as fast as you can.
6: I don't understand. I don't understand why you brought him back here. I don't see why.
2: Okay, Kegler, I'll clear it up for you. Manheim, give me your gun. Wipe the print off first.
7: Mm-hmm. Here you are.
2: Thanks. Kegler, this is the gun Manheim used to kill that man. The idea is to use this gun on you and then leave it in your hand.
6: Oh.
2: Yes. It'll appear that you murdered that man and now that you've committed suicide.
6: No, no, Bolton, don't let him.
7: Shut up, Kegler. That's the way we want it. It makes us safe, get it? Then the Hornet gives us that letter. We burn it. And... Hey, what's that?
8: Police cars. They're outside.
7: Police. Hornet, hurry up. Shoot him. Shoot him.
2: I will, Bolton, but not with your gun, with mine. Take it, Kegler.
6: Oh, no,
7: hey, what good's that? It's his gas. He'll wake
2: yes,
7: up.
2: Yes, Bolton. He'll wake up and talk to the police, and you'll go to jail.
8: Bolton, we've been fooled. Get him. Get him before
2: you're too late.
8: Shot. I can't breathe. I can't.
3: Hurry, Mr. Britt. Police.
2: Yes, kid, about the back way. Remind me to send this money to the USO.
9: Break the door down.
10: All right. Come on.
9: What's the floor?
10: One floor.
5: In here, this room.
9: Well, I'll be. Are they all dead?
5: No, just one of them. I saw the whole thing from the window, Sarge. And unless I'm nuts, you'll have a spy story that'll hit the headlines.
9: That's fine. But what happened to the Green Hornet?

0: You've just heard the adventure, The Corpse That Wasn't There. These exciting dramas are sent to you each week at this same time. 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All characters, names, places, and incidents used in this drama are purely fictitious. Bob Heitz speaking. 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

0: desolate.
1: Yes, Mr. Fussburger. Though, mind you, at this time of year, I mean, when spring comes and the trees are in leaf.
0: I prefer it desolate. Why do you imagine I bought 100 acres of ground on which to build a house?
1: Yes, of course, Mr. Fussburger.
0: I want desolation, privacy, and security. I can afford to get what I want. Well, let's take a look at the house.
2: And the two men, Mason and Fussburger, walked towards the building. The two men walked, each bent unknowingly upon his own individual journey beyond midnight.

0: The main structure was completed about 3 weeks ago. Since then, the engineers have been installing and testing the electrical circuits. The final tests were only made yesterday.
1: And the builders?
0: They were flown back to the continent immediately. The danger of information leaking out is remote. Shall we go in, Mr. Fassberger? Now, to all intents and purposes, this lock is an ordinary lock with an ordinary key, Mr. Fassberger. Nobody would suspect that the tumblers are actuated by coded magnets in the key and that they in turn operate six electronic locks, which are built into the door and quite inaccessible. Laminated steel, you see, like the walls and floors. It'd stop an armor-piercing shell.
1: Good.

0: lights on. The whole ceiling glows, you see. Not just a globe or a collection of globes. Exact to your specification.
1: Mm.
0: Naturally, it'll look better with furniture, and in about 9 months' time, when the decorations are completed...
1: Yes.
0: The windows are deceptive, aren't they? You'd never imagine there'd be space for steel shutters to glide across. And you see here, the glass is polarized. You can see out, but nobody can see in.
1: And all the windows are the same?
0: Exactly. The whole house was built as a precision engineering job.
1: Mm.
0: The moment someone tries to tamper with the windows or the outside doors, the whole of the engineering electronic gadgetry comes into play. The house is completely sealed off from the rest of the world.
1: A steel fortress. Fassberger's fortress. Impenetrable. Impregnable.
0: The main electricity supply for the whole house comes in here. That black box carries the power supply's fuses. But naturally, it's sealed, and only the company's electricians can open it. But every other room in the house is individually fused, so nothing can go wrong, you see? But now there is an emergency diesel generator in an outhouse at the back. So in the event of a power failure, you can generate your own electricity. We've thought of everything.
1: I hope so. The place is costing me nearly $250,000. I want perfection.
0: Oh, you're getting it. Now, if you'd care to go into the next room and watch the window, I'll just show you how rapidly and efficiently the steel shutters slide across. Then afterwards, I'll go outside and pretend to be a burglar.
1: Very well.
2: Fassberger stood by the horizontal window and fingered the edge of the steel frame with his podgy fingers. The big diamond ring in its flashy platinum setting glittered richly in the subdued daylight.
3: Ready?
1: Yes.
2: It happened so suddenly that his eyes were completely deceived. One minute there was a window looking out on bare, bleak countryside. Next instant, the window had gone, and in its place was a sheet of blue-gray steel. Curiously, there was an agonizing pain in the middle of his right hand. Even more frightening, the hand suddenly seemed to have become immovably attached to the window frame.
1: Mason! Mason!
3: Coming, Mr. Fassberger.
0: I think it's one of the fuses has blown.
1: Open the shutter, man. Can't you see my hand's caught in the thing? It's caught my ring. Might have lost my hand if it hadn't been for the diamond.
0: Yes, I'll go.
1: This diamond's harder than steel. Blasted shutter might have chopped my hand off.
3: Can't open the shutter until I've given the new fuse, Mr. Fassberger. It's the fuse.
1: Oh.
3: The new fuse is going too. It's because the shutter's jammed. The drive motor's taking too much current.
1: No.
3: It's a virtual short circuit on the power line.
1: Well, do something about it. Don't just stand there talking blasted technical rubbish.
0: Can't you take your finger out?
1: If I could take it out, why do you think... Oh.
0: It's just unfortunate that... That shutter is edged with a special alloy that'll cut through anything. If someone tried to smash through the window with a steel bar, the shutter would cut the thing in half. But diamond's too hard. A fraction of an inch either way, and there'd have been no trouble.
1: A fraction of an inch either way, and I'd have lost my blasted finger.
0: That wouldn't have blown the fuse. It's the diamonds causing the trouble. The drive motor's come to a standstill. It may even be burning at this moment.
1: Mason, I don't care.
0: The fuse is only rated for 5 amps, you see.
1: Then put in a bigger fuse.
0: It might work. One could only open the shutter of a fraction of an inch, perhaps.
1: Oh.
3: 15 amps. That'll... No good, that's no good.
1: Well, try 30 amps or more. Oh.
3: Stand by. I've put a dead short across the fuse. This ought to produce results. The light's gone.
0: All the lights gone.
1: I am, Mr. Mason, supremely aware that there is no light.
0: The company's fuses are blown. This really is a short circuit.
1: The
4: telephone the power company. Tell them to send the electricians here immediately. Tell them it's urgent.
0: That's impossible, Mr. Fassberger. The telephone isn't connected yet.
4: Well, in that case, you'd better take my car. Drive to the nearest town. Bring back electricians, engineers, fire brigade, anyone you like. But let's have some action. Don't you realize that I'm in dreadful pain?
0: I can't get out of the house. There isn't any power to operate the doors and windows. We're sealed in, Mr. Fassberger.
4: Then start the diesel engine.
0: The diesel's outside. Unless I can open a door, I can't reach it.
4: Oh. Tell me, Mason, what do you propose to do? I asked you to build a house that couldn't be broken into. Not one it's impossible to escape from.
0: I suppose the only thing to do is to try and force open the power company's fuse box. The point is that I haven't got any tools. The fuse box is sealed and you have to have a special star-shaped screwdriver. All I've got is a pipe scraper and a bunch of keys.
4: Feel in my right-hand trouser pocket. You will find a key ring with a small gold penknife attached.
0: Yes, I'll need light, too. It's practically dark here. It'll be completely black back there.
4: In my coat pocket, there is a gold cigarette lighter. You may use it.
0: Yes, Right, then. I'll do what I can.
4: Do what you can.

0: After several hours, when the strip of sky visible through the gap in the shutter was beginning to darken into night, it became obvious that Mason was achieving exactly nothing.
1: It's no use, Mr. Fassberger. I can't make any impression at all on those screws. Not without the proper tools.
2: So, what are we going to do?
1: I don't know. I don't know at all.
2: I can't stand here all night like this. This ring's almost cutting through the bone of my finger. In fact, my finger feels quite dead already.
1: Do you suppose...
2: Suppose what?
1: Well, it might be possible to cut through the ring. That would release your finger.
2: But the ring's platinum. You can't cut platinum with gold.
1: I could try.
2: Very well. Try.

0: No good. Perhaps if the diamond could be prized from its setting.
1: Might be difficult. The diamond alone cost £2,000, and it was made with exceptionally strong claws to hold it. I wouldn't want to risk losing it.
0: No, of course not.
1: You can try.
0: There is one point. There's a danger of dislodging the stone if I succeed in opening the claws.
1: Danger? What of?
0: Look, Mr. Fassberger, the house is completely sealed. If I should dislodge the diamond, you know, when I release your finger, the shutter would close and we'd lose even the quarter of an inch we have got. The house would become our tomb.
1: It's already that, as far as I'm concerned.
0: But we still have got the gap. Sooner or later, we'll be missed, and people will come for us.
1: Huh? What do you mean, sooner or later?
0: 2 days, perhaps three. The people will miss me.
1: Nobody will miss me, Mason. I'm a lonely man. Always have been.
0: In that case, it wouldn't really matter if you were to die here in this house.
1: No, it really wouldn't matter.
0: Then what I don't understand is, why build the house in the first place? Concealed safe deposits and all those elaborate security precautions.
1: I have an instinct for certain things, Mason. And I know that the world's on the brink of what will be the worst economic crisis in history. Currency will lose all its value. Gold would be a worthwhile investment if one could buy gold. But I settled for precious stones. I've sunk nearly all I've got into diamonds, natural sapphires, and emeralds. £4 million worth. When the crisis comes, these stones will not lose their value. They will increase. There isn't a bank in the country I would trust. So, I have built my own bank. My fortress.
0: You're shrewd. Very shrewd. But what are you going to do about your finger?
1: I'd give 10% of all I have to the man who can solve this predicament.
0: You mean that? 10%?
1: 5%.
0: 4 million, that's 200,000. Can I rely on your word?
1: Of course. But I reserve the right to revise my offer as the situation develops. But every day, I'll release it. Reduce it by 1%.
0: You mean after 5 days I get nothing?
1: After 5 days, we'll both be dead.
2: That night passed. And much of the next morning, too. It's not easy to sleep. Standing up. Finger going.
1: Dead. Mason.
0: You can't stand there through today and perhaps tomorrow like that with a dead finger. It'll have to come off. One of us will have to... Well, you see? Mr. Fassberger.
1: All right. You'll have to use a small gold penknife.
0: It's blunt.
1: It's all we have.
0: Mr. Fassberger, I couldn't.
1: In that case, give me the penknife.
0: I can't let...
1: Mason, it's my blasted finger. If I want to cut it off, I'll blast it. We'll cut it off. Give me that knife.

0: can move around. I'm more than halfway towards solving the entire problem.
1: Yes. Yes, indeed, you are.
0: It's only a matter of time, Mason. Only a matter of time.

On the eighth day, Mason died. Fassberger, when he could bring himself to move from the corner in which he lay, hour after hour, day after day, watched for a sign of human life through the quarter-inch gap, his one contact with the world. Fassberger's hunger and thirst became obsessive. His hand was swollen, festering from some obscure infection. His tongue cracked along its surface. The ninth day dawned, with monstrous dreams of food and drink. Yes, of course, Fassberger had thoughts of cannibalism. After all, nothing could hurt Mason anymore. But the millionaire dismissed the idea as soon as it entered his mind. Life, yes, but not on those terms. The ninth day passed.

0: Lots of food and cool, clear water aside, pondered for a few lone seconds on the absence of any will. And then big pictures of venison and wine crowded back. And Fassburger, aware of little except late evening filtered sunlight, like a rod through the quarter-inch crack in the shutters, prepared to die. And then, suddenly... Like that. Lifeboat at sea, arrival of the cavalry. Nick of time, miracle, save. Life and limb hanging by single thread. Just like that.
1: When the shutter...

0: Will you have another sherry, Mr. Fassbender?
1: Thank you, madam. Thank you.
0: I'm so glad I decided on a private funeral. Poor Harold would have hated the relations to have been there, especially his mother. He never got on with his mother. Isn't that strange? Mother and son. Yet with Harold. Ah, well.
1: Thank you. I would like to give you something, Mrs. Mason. Your late husband and I entered into an agreement. It concerns a sum of money. £200,000, to be precise. Oh, I have decided to sell the electronic house, Mabel.
0: Have you, Juliet?
1: Yes. I have acquired a new sense of values. I sought security only to find insecurity and danger. My plans didn't really work.
0: Life is not an investment, Juliet. You can't really live in terms of profit and loss. In the long run, life is people just like you and me.
1: Yes, quite. So I shouldn't sell it.
0: Don't think me a ghoul, but may I see it? The house, I mean, before you...
1: Oh, I don't think I could.
0: Just one small visit, a short one. I feel maybe I... Please.
1: Very well. The lawyers were prompt and thorough. The money, everything is satisfactory.
0: Oh, yes. Thank you, Julia.
2: What is it? Of course, I don't expect the lady to fully grasp the intricacies of...
0: Oh, but I do. I understand perfectly. It really is a work of art.
1: But it has painful memories for you. So I...
0: Yes,
1: think...
0: of course. Oh, Juliet, I forgot. I want you to have this. Please don't open it now. Later.
1: Hmm? Thank you. What?
0: Later. When you're alone.
1: Oh, yes. all right. Well, I'll just close the shutters. Despite what happened here, despite the fact... Maybe? Who now? Mabel, where are you? I think we'll leave now. Oh, one has enjoyed the usefulness of two hands for more than 40 years, getting familiar with one hand. What? Mabel! Mabel, where are you? Mabel! Hello, Mabel! Please, what's the meaning of this? It's idiocy! You locked me in! Why?
3: Fassbender. It's an accident. Something's wrong, that's all. An explosion. What's she done with the current? It's blown fuse, everything. To shut in. Why has she done this? How? That letter, the one she gave me.

0: When you read this, Mr. Fassberger, you will, if all goes well, be standing alone in your electronic monstrosity, the house which became my husband's tomb. Always supposing I have managed, by the time you read this, to seal you in the house and cut off the power. I shall return in perhaps 3 weeks. Oh, I have a strong stomach, believe me. I shall destroy the letter you are reading now. Wherever you decide to hide it as evidence, I shall find it. You see, I loved poor Harold, and I hold you responsible for his death. Therefore, I think it is only fair that you should share his fate. And, after all, no one will miss you, will they? Thank you for the £200,000. Goodbye. Mabel Mason.
1: No. No.
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0: Therefore, I think it is only fair that you should share his fate. 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Thank you for the £200,000. Goodbye. Mabel Mason.
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0: 31 and a half, 32, 33, 35, 40, and 10 is 50, and 50 is a pound. 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

0: 31 and a half, 32, 33, 35, 40, and 10 is 50, and 50 is a pound. 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

0: silver cliffs in an endless tank, the stars in black velocity swirling by. Inside her case, tiny, finite specks of humanity controlled the tremendous power that impelled her so relentlessly toward the other galaxies. Who were these men? What mad, fantastic need and desire that caused them to abandon Mother Earth and venture to the ends of the universe?
1: What is it, Stone?
2: Magnetic storm. Get ahead, sir.
1: Any aperture?
2: About 100-mile gap between elements, sir, but it's shifting rapidly.
1: Switch on the radar screen. Let's have a look.
2: Yes, sir. There are asteroids in it, Captain.
1: I see that. Thank you, Stone.
2: Sir?
1: What?
2: Are you changing course?
1: What for?
2: For storm.
1: If I decide to change course, I'll issue the order.
2: If the rate we're approaching, it'll be too late to issue an order.
1: Mr. Stone, do I need to remind you who's master of this ship?
2: Look, sir, there are 25 other lines to be considered besides your own. Those asteroid shipments are our class.
1: Not enough, Stone.
2: No, no, Captain.
1: Return to your post.
2: Captain, for God's sake, don't be pig-headed about this. There's a magnetic storm dead ahead. Are you going to lift the ramp to handle this so you can hang your hat on some lousy interplanetary wreckage? We know this means a lot to you. Sure, you can be fleet admiral if you beat those Asiatic ships to Venus. That's fine. We value our lives.
1: I happen to value my life just as much as any man aboard this craft, Mr. Stone. But I wasn't brought up to be a lily-livered dare-nothing. Now get back to your post, or I'll have you court-martialed. Well, Mr. Stone?
2: Okay.
1: Okay what, Mr. Stone?
2: Okay, sir.
1: Impudent young pig.
2: Maybe he's right with us.
1: Well, you stick to being a ship's doctor. You ain't good at that. I'll navigate this ship.
2: You're the captain. Only I'd hate to pile up on some little asteroid, especially when a simple thing like changing course.
1: Simple thing? Do you know what a change in course would mean? The slightest deflection would throw us a million miles off at this speed. It took days to get back on the vector. By that time, one of the Asiatic ships would have landed on Venus and claimed the whole blasted planet. We're in a race, Charles.
2: Well, suppose they did claim Venus. There's nothing but rocks and jungle anyway.
1: Isn't that the idea of someone beating it?
2: You know, Lewis, I always get a little bit jittery when men are willing to die for symbols.
1: Oh, cynic.
3: Get Mollick. Get Mollick.
1: Mollick. What is it, Lester?
3: The radar tracking shows a power outage.
1: What?
3: Take your screen, sir.
1: Good Lord, the whole blasted storm has shut the dam. Engine room.
4: Listen, sir.
1: Fire up your starboard tanker gun.
4: Aye, sir.
2: You can't make it in time, Lewis. Listen to that radar bounce.
1: Shut up. Now hear this. Now hear this. Condition red. Fasten your safety. Open the fission chamber. Emergency blast.
4: Aye, sir.
2: Those little asteroids besides the ship.
1: Will you shut up?
2: It doesn't sound good, Lewis.
1: Another 5 seconds. 4, 3, 2.
2: Oh, it's an meteorite. Good God. Look out!
1: Captain Holler.
5: What?
1: We struck an asteroid. Ship blew up.
5: Anybody else on it?
1: I don't know. I can see some space suits floating in space not far from me, but I don't know if they're alive.
5: Maybe they just don't hear.
1: Their radios are working, they do.
5: Hello? Hello, somebody?
1: Doc, is that you?
5: Lewis?
1: Yes.
5: I'm tired. Anybody else alive?
1: Stone.
5: Oh, are you all right? Okay, so far.
1: That's three of us, anyway.
5: Lewis?
1: Yes?
5: We seem to be moving away from each other. That's right. I can hardly see you now.
1: It's the momentum. So we're all thrown in different directions. Since there's no friction, we'll pick up speed.
5: Is there some way we can stay together, at least?
1: I'm afraid not.
5: If there's no friction, there's nothing has stopped.
0: That's right, Stone.
5: But then we'll just keep falling.
0: Not forever. You'll fall until you get into one of the gravitational fields of some planet. After that, you'll fall toward the planet. Nobody's going to die. Those Asiatic ships will be along this way. We can radio to them when they get in range.
5: Aren't you getting something, Lewis?
0: Well, what's that?
5: The commanders of those other ships may not be quite so willing to run through a magnetic storm. They may have all the course. If they have, they won't come within a million miles of it.
0: Well, let's take our chances on that.
5: It's a long way down. A long, long way down.
0: Let's have no talk of that kind, Stone.
5: I don't want to die.
0: Stone, I said, can it?
5: Can it
0: stop? What?
5: Listen, listen, of what? Don't try to be right on me now, but then you'll be 10,000 miles away in another hour.
0: Don't help me, I'll have you caught, Marshal, when we're picked up.
5: It's not can I, Stone. Nobody's going to be picked up. I've got a few things to get off my chest before we lose touch with each other. No, I don't got this.
0: Let him talk. Thanks for the goodwill, Stone.
5: Listen off. I believe that just a different place of life. You are to be praying with me because you can never hear Stone.
0: Let him.
5: When is the last time you had an honest human feeling, Captain? Oh, but you don't even imagine it. I can't picture a kid full of any kind of strong. You have a wife, Captain? I'll bet she won't give you one.
0: I have a son, little boy.
5: Maybe he'll grow up to be a hero like his daddy. But a hero with a piece of stone would have been disappointed.
0: Are you quite finished?
5: That's the one, Captain. I headed to the sail. Somehow I don't like the idea of falling into the trap. I'm going to take a quicker way out. No, no, don't be a fool.
0: Stone, don't do it. We're going to be rescued. Stone.
5: See you all. Come
0: on. He was headed for the sun. I can barely see him now.
5: Look. Back my tears for me. Perhaps how about you, nurse?
0: I'm headed for the earth. Funny, isn't it? That I should be going back to Mother Earth this way. I'm nothing but a human meteor shower. When I hit the Earth's atmosphere, I'll burn like a match.

0: Charles. Charles, can you still hear me?
1: I can hear you. Let's see them now. We must be several thousand miles apart.
0: We should be able to talk for another 20 minutes or so if we keep falling away from each other.
1: What are you thinking about, Lewis?
0: I was thinking about Stone. What he said.
1: Yes, sir.
0: You know, in a way, he was right.
1: He was insane. The shot knocked him off balance.
0: Well, each of us dies in a different way. Each of us has his own life to look back on.
1: Never in the past.
0: would we change the subject?
1: I thought you wanted to talk.
0: Okay, let's talk about something else. Charles? Charles? Charles, are you there? Charles, answer me.
1: I just switched my own computer down. I'm sorry.
0: Well, don't do that.
1: Afraid of me alone?
0: I've never been afraid of anything in my life, and you know it.
1: I wonder.
0: Why doesn't he shut up?
1: Louis.
0: What?
1: Louis, I thought there was a meteor swarm, a little asteroid.
0: Meteors?
1: I think it's that moonstone cluster that goes out past Mars and swings in towards Earth when it's in 5 years. It's in the middle of it now. It's like a big kaleidoscope. All kinds of colors and shapes and sizes. Damn, it's beautiful, all that metal. I'm going with them. That takes me with them. Yeah, I'll be done going. Remember when you were a kid, Louis? You held the kaleidoscope to your eye? You gave it a twirl? That's what I'm part of now.
0: Keep talking. I can barely hear you now.
1: It's taking me off,
0: Louis. Hold on. Charles! Charles, don't leave me alone like this! Charles! Charles! Charles!

0: You shut up.
1: Then there was a time lapsing on this well on the stand. Died all this bridge.
0: It's all over, Lester. Just as if it never happened.
1: Well, Harry, you've no regrets, really.
2: What good does it do you, you fool? When a thing's over, it's not good anymore. You're no better off than me. Look at what I've accomplished.
1: Roxanne.
2: You, floating there, languishing over some skinny, misbegotten slut of a wife.
1: Roxanne.
2: My wife is beautiful. Understand? Beautiful. Like marble.
1: Well,
2: like chiseled marble.
1: You'll find yourself another man.
2: She'll
1: have some more good time.
2: No, she won't. She'll be faithful to my memory. Helen. Helen, you will be faithful, won't you? You'll never forget me. I won't listen. I switched off my radio.
3: There. There, that's better. You're alone now, Captain Hollis. Alone with yourself. And your thoughts. And your memories. Going back to Earth like a human rocket and remembering.
4: Harry.
3: Yes, Helen, it's me. Have you?
4: No.
3: But I thought. I mean, we quarreled.
4: Oh, I've forgotten that.
3: I had some trouble, Helen.
4: We won't talk. Home now, important thing.
3: Stevie is so excited. Stevie, where is he? Stevie! Hello, son.
4: Stevie!
3: Well, Stevie. Yes, I would, son. I won't go away. He's quite a little guy, isn't he?
4: I'm so glad you're finally getting together with him.
3: What? What do you mean, Helen?
4: You've always been so. Well, you can't come in. Can't come in. All you ever want from him is just another picture.
3: Been a good father. Nobody can ever say I haven't been a good father. Certainly not you, not after what happened. I've given him everything a boy should have. Toys, boxing gloves. I've taught him to hunt and take care of himself. Well then.
4: Alone.
3: He's going to be a man. I don't want him to be soft.
4: What is it, Lord? What is it about being soft?
3: I'm fishing for soft. Now don't start that business again, will you? I understand what you're trying to do. You're like all of them. They want to make you a woman. Like them. They want to drain you of your manhood so they can control you. Manipulate you.
4: You won't
3: see
4: me or anybody else
3: until
4: you tell.
3: You're not
4: a fucking belly watch, Gordon. You're not just a wall between the doors and the sun.
3: I'm sorry, Helen. I'd like to, really. But, I'm shipping out tonight. I've got a new command, a new ship. Having lunch with the Admiral this afternoon. This is an important thing, Helen. This is the most important thing that ever happened to me.
4: More important than going to
3: swim. You don't get a chance of being fleet commander every day. You can go for a swim anytime.
4: Yes, but we never do.
3: Oh, look, honey.
5: Ever since I was a cadet, I've been pointing toward this job. It's big. If I'm a success, you can name your own ticket. Big house up in Connecticut. Chauffeur. Find a school for thieves.
4: I want you, Lewis.
5: Now, don't be unreasonable.
4: Don't you be unemotional.
5: What?
4: I said, don't be unemotional.
5: I don't understand.
4: No, I don't suppose you ever will.
5: Let's not quarrel. Why do we always end up quarreling? Well, it's almost time now.
4: Once more.
5: Goodbye, Beth.

0: Where are you, Helen? Helen? Oh, no, I must be going out of my mind. The whole thing was nothing but a dream. Only I... for someone to talk to.
1: Is that you?
0: Lester?
1: Yes.
0: No, it's just another part of the same nightmare.
1: Get out of there. Can you hear me?
0: Why must I be tortured like this?
1: Let me see if you can hear me. For heaven's sakes, answer. I found a tube loose in Mr. Seaver. I can hear you talking to yourself.
0: Lester, is it really you?
1: Yes, sir. Thank heavens, Captain. Are any of the others still alive?
0: Others? No, all gone. Stone went to the sun. Dr. Carter went off with a meteor swarm. The others are scattered all over the universe by now. I've had it right for Earth. I'll be in the orbit soon.
1: But good to hear you rest, sir. I was going insane all by myself here. Seems like I've been singing and talking the old bloody night.
0: We heard you. I'm glad we can reach one another.
1: Yeah, me too, sir.
0: Are you really glad, Lester? I should think you'd hate and despise me.
1: Why, sir?
0: I could have saved us all by changing course.
1: Well, the way I see it, Captain, you did what you believed in. That's what each of us has to do.
0: Thank you, Lester.
1: Yeah, how long do you figure we got, sir?
0: Not long, I'm afraid. At least not me.
1: It's a terrible thing, ain't it, Captain? I mean, knowing you're going to die and not being able to do anything.
0: At least you've got pleasant memories.
1: Me, sir? No, I never imagined we ever being. I should think you had some good thoughts to remember yourself.
0: I never lived, Lester.
1: Sir?
0: It's true, I never lived.
1: But you were wise.
0: We were strangers, we never knew each other.
1: But, sir?
0: It's done. Lester, would you believe it if I told you I'd never put my arms around the boy and let him know how much I loved him?
1: Oh, it's hard to believe, sir.
0: It's true.
1: It's hard to you talk about this, Captain. I always envied you your position. You were commander.
0: I thought so, too, but I know better now. My whole life was nothing but a running away from my own feelings. I had everything I really wanted. All I had to do was reach out my hand. There was Helen, Stevie, Pleasure. And I turned my back and looked at the stars. When they came to me filled with their love and their warmth, I ran. I fled to the stars and to the ends of the universe. It was all so wrong. How do things like that happen to us, Lester?
1: I don't know, sir.
0: We were going to be divorced, Helen and I.
1: Oh?
0: You could idiot.
1: Or maybe you'll be picked up, Captain. There's lots of spaceships taking off from Earth. Maybe one of them will reach you before you hit the atmosphere.
0: I dare to hope. We aren't that lucky, Lester. Not many get a second chance.
1: Well, keep out.
0: I can see you now, Lester. Mother Earth, big and green and rich. Won't be more than a few minutes at this rate. Oh, there's something.
1: Captain, you're still there?
0: Yes, I can feel the friction starting now. I'll burn in a minute. I'll be scattered like ashes all across the land. Funny, that's a useful act, isn't it, to help other things grow?
1: Oh, now don't talk like that, Captain.
0: I'm sorry, Lester, you're a good man. I hope they rescue you.
1: Well, I believe you're a good man, Captain.
0: Maybe, Lester, maybe I am, after all.
1: Oh,
0: yes.
1: You just got a bit twisted, Tommy, that's all. It wasn't your
0: blame. No, it wasn't my blame. Funny.
1: Huh?
0: I feel a sense of calm now. Almost relief. Did you ever get out of a cold shower and feel like a new man? Clean and ready for breakfast and a new day? I have a feeling like that. It's a beautiful old Earth, Lester. Good to go home. I wonder if anyone will see me.

0: What?
1: I'll come down to the beach tonight.
0: I don't know. I just wanted to see the ocean and the stars. Are you cold?
1: No. Mom?
0: Yes, Dad.
1: When's Dad coming back?
0: I don't know, Steve. I don't know.
1: Mom?
0: Mm-hmm.
1: What's the matter between you and Dad?
0: Nothing. Oh, nothing to understand.
1: Don't you love each other?
0: I suppose in a way we do. It used to be quite different. Long ago, you were a tiny, tiny baby. Your father and I used to come down here and swim at night. I was the first girl I ever loved. And then somehow, something happened. We got frightened or something and we sort of lost each other.
1: Mm.
0: Come here, Steve.
1: What's wrong?
0: What? Just your little chill. Perhaps you'd better be getting back. It's almost your bedtime.
1: Okay, Mom. Mom! Look up there! A falling star!
0: Yes, I see it.
1: You saw where it was. Did you see it, Mom? A falling star!
0: Make a wish, son. Make a wish.

0: You've just heard another adventure into the unknown world of the future. The world of...
1: The Mushroom.
0: Someday, in the not too distant future, rockets will be leaving almost daily for the moon. Space travel will be a commonplace thing for the physically fit. But what of the others, the ones who've worked and dreamed to make these trips possible? Are they to be denied the greatest of all journeys because they're too old or too weak? Be with us next week as we bring you Robert Heinlein's great story, Requiem. 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Featured in the cast were Joe DeSantis as the captain, Dan Janney as Lester, and Joan Alexander as Kelly. Your host was...
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Do not break the stillness of this moment, for this is a time of mystery, a time when imagination is free and moves forward swiftly, silently. 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

0: Devil's Deep.
1: At the foot of a great cliff, a police launch is being slowly pushed by the ocean currents toward jagged rocks where the water boils and swirls as in a giant cauldron. Searchlights stab the darkness to reveal grappling irons, probing the inky waters of the Devil's Deep.
2: Hey, Inspector Bowman, Captain wants to know if he can turn a launch around now. He says Devil's Deep is no place to be caught when the tide turns.
3: Tell him to hold it a minute, Sergeant. I think we got our corpse. Give me a hand pulling that rope.
4: Okay. Why is it they always seem heavier when they're dead?
3: Never mind the questions. Just get them over the side.
4: Right.
3: Okay?
4: Yeah.
3: Take her out, Cap.
2: We'll stretch him out on deck for you, Inspector Bowman. Drowned, eh?
3: Maybe. Fell off the cliff up there. Now swing that searchlight down here. Yeah, he's the one I want, all right.
2: Good gravy. That was another one?
3: Yeah, two of them. Help me unbutton this coat.
2: Well, in that case, you're lucky to have dragged up the one you wanted.
3: You're telling me? I have two suspects back at headquarters. One of them is lying about how this guy was killed.
2: Well, which was it? The fall from the cliff or a drowning?
3: Neither, Sergeant. Take a look at this bullet hole. I sent for you, Miss Scott, and you, Mr. Malone, because I have some new evidence. I want the whole story. Everything.
5: But, Inspector Bowman, I've told you how it happened.
3: From the beginning this time, Miss Scott. And with no hints from you, Mr. Malone.
6: Well, I'm sorry, Inspector, but this seems unfair. You've got absolutely nothing on either Miss Scott or myself.
3: I'll decide that, Mr. Malone. If you please, Miss Scott.
5: Well, I came here to the island because of my stepbrother. You see, Duncan and I were closer than many real brothers and sisters. I'd taken care of him ever since our folks died. I guess I decided to come that day in the doctor's office when he said...
0: Ever since I've known you, Peggy Scott, you've been saddled with that young brother of yours.
5: Well, I've almost made up my mind to buy a cottage on the island, Dr. Ramsey. Oh, it's a lovely cottage. Set back from a high cliff. It's straight out of a storybook.
0: Good. Might get him away from his imagination. He's got too much, Peggy. It's bad.
5: I know. But I understand him, Doctor. And I can give him understanding and kindness.
0: Well, sounds like the very thing, Peggy. But take my advice and go down by boat. As long as you avoid people, you and Duncan are avoiding trouble.
5: It was early in the season, and there weren't many passengers on the steamer that crawled along the coast. But even so, there was one too many. For fate sent Mr. Sherman across our path. Events were already closing in on me the first morning when I was trying to make Duncan comfortable in his deck chair.
7: I wish you wouldn't treat me like a baby. I want to go to my stateroom and read.
5: Oh, you promised not to open that trunk full of books until we reached the island, Duncan. Now here, let me fix that blanket.
7: Come here alone, will you, Peggy? That old fool is looking at us again. I can wring his neck.
5: That's no way to talk about Mr. Sherman. He was very sweet to us.
7: Helping us with our bags was just an excuse. Been following us ever since we got on board. Haven't you noticed the way he's looking at you? Keep him away from Miss Peggy or say, help me out.
5: You'll what, Duncan?
7: Nothing, Pidge. Maybe I'm just imagining things at that.
5: Oh, I do wish you'd try to get over it, Duncan.
7: Why, Peggy? Imagination's a handy thing, you know. Lots of times it helps you to look into the future.
5: The future fast became the present. And on a ship, there's very little chance to escape it. Certainly, I never expected the train of events that harmless little Mr. Sherman's attention was to bring. I can still remember how apologetic he looked the next day when he finally found me alone.
8: Well, it's a lovely day, Miss Scott, isn't it? You mind if I sit down?
5: Oh, why, no, Mr. Sherman. Of course not.
8: Yeah. I confess I'm relieved your brother isn't on deck today, Miss Scott. I do believe he dislikes me.
5: Oh, Duncan takes a bit of understanding, Mr. Sherman. He's not well.
8: That hardly explains it, but... Well, I'll make friends with the boy yet, you'll see. I hear you've bought the place at Devil's Deep. Rather lonely place for just the two of you.
5: You sound as though you've been on the island before, Mr. Sherman.
8: Oh, come up every summer. Miss Scott, you know that chap over there?
5: The one in the Trench coat and the battered brown hat?
8: Yes. This is the second time in the last hour I've caught him staring at me.
5: Well, maybe he thinks he knows you.
8: Well, we'll ignore him. No doubt you'll attract enough handsome young men without adding me to the competition. I must get around that brother of yours, though. Now, I'll drop down to his stateroom and have a chat with him.
5: Oh, no, no. That is, I'd wait until he's feeling better. He might not be very friendly and...
8: No? Well, now, don't you worry about that, young lady. I'll turn on the famous Sherman charm. That'll do the trick. My friends tell me it's fatal. Absolutely fatal.
5: My stateroom was directly across from Duncan's in one of those passageways that leads onto the deck. When I retired that night, I left my door ajar in case he should call. I don't know how late it was when I awakened, but it was the sound of his door that brought me to with a start. Then after a moment, I heard something heavy being moved on deck. I got to the window in time to see Duncan pushing something through the lifeboats. Without stopping to think, I grabbed my robe and rushed out. I saw him leaning against a lifeboat, looking down into the water. Duncan! Duncan! Duncan, are you all right?
9: Well, hello, Pegs. Of course I'm all right. What are you doing out here?
5: Well, I heard you, Duncan. You were moving something.
9: Yeah. My trunk.
5: Your trunk? With your books in it?
9: That's right. I pushed it overboard.
5: Oh, Duncan. Didn't you notice that man in the trench coat there beyond the lifeboat? Come on, let's go back. He's coming over here.
9: Let him come. It's none of his business.
5: Come along, Duncan. I'm not going to stand here and be made a fool of. Let's walk back to the room.
9: All right, watch your step, Peggy. I had to lift the trunk over that threshold thing. That's it. Well, good night.
5: Not so fast, young man. You haven't even started for bed. I'm coming in.
9: No, Peggy, leave me alone, will you? I don't want you in my cabin.
5: Nevertheless, I'm coming in. Now, where's the light switch? Oh. Now, Duncan, I'm not going to move until I see you take your jacket off and stop. Duncan! Your books are piled up against the wall. They weren't in the... Duncan, what was in that trunk? Mr. Sherman had disappeared. When we docked next morning, I looked for him. He didn't get off the boat. The purser hadn't seen him. I was frantic. I couldn't believe Duncan had... Anyway, I decided to go to the cottage first and then come back and phone Dr. Ramsey. As you know, there's no road to Devil's Deep. My stepbrother and I walked along the path through the woods. It was almost noon when we reached the house.
9: Wow, sis, this place isn't bad at all. Sort of wild and woolly. Hear that surf beating on the rocks down below?
5: Leave the bags out here and go on inside, Duncan.
9: Yeah, all right, sure. Say, this is all right, Peggy. Nice and cozy. Fireplace and everything.
5: Oh, Duncan, if only... Duncan, sit down, dear. I've got to talk with you.
9: Peggy, what's the use of questions? You know how I get mixed up sometimes? I forget things I've done. So I simply forgot I'd taken the books out of my trunk, that's all.
5: You don't know how I want to believe you, dear, but
9: I... Why don't you forget all about it, huh? I have. I feel better already. You ought to be glad that I've gotten out of the dumps.
5: Oh, I am, Duncan. But after last night, what's that you've got there?
9: A note. It was lying on the table.
5: The cleaning woman must have left it. Here, let me see it.
9: It's addressed to me, Peggy. I don't recognize the handwriting, do you?
5: To you? That's strange. Who could have gotten here before us?
9: It's easy enough to find out.
5: But we don't know anybody here. I couldn't... Duncan, what's the matter? What does it say?
9: It says, people hang for murder.
5: Oh, please, dear, don't look like that. Here, let me have it. If silence is worth $10,000, I'll forget about that trunk. Blackmail? But who? Suddenly, I realized. The young man in the trench coat. Then almost as an afterthought, it came over me. Duncan had really killed Mr. Sherman. It was in the open now. It had to be faced.
9: What are we going to do, Peggy? They'll hang me. You know they will.
5: Please, please, Duncan. I've got to think.
9: I couldn't help it, Peggy. I didn't know what I was doing. That old fool Sherman, he came to see me. He drove me to it.
5: Oh, I suppose I knew what had happened all the time. But I didn't want to believe it. We'll have to go to the police, Duncan.
9: No, I'll kill myself first. I won't do it. You gotta help me, Peggy. You're the only one who can.
5: Oh, I've tried, dear, and maybe I've only hurt you. Don't you see that somebody else knows now, even though the note isn't signed?
9: The guy in the trench coat says we can pay him off. Dad left you plenty. You can get the money.
5: It wouldn't work, Duncan, even if it were right. Blackmail doesn't end anything.
9: But it's my only chance, Peggs. I'll kill myself if you don't. You know what Dad said when he died? You gotta take care of me. You'll get the money, won't you? Please, Peggy.
5: All right, dear. I'll get the money.

0: And now, back to the Devil's Deep. A police launch has dragged the turbulent waters of the Devil's Deep and found the body of a man. So far, Inspector Bowman has neglected to mention that fact to the two young people who sit beneath the glaring light in his office. The eyes of the young man in the trench coat have never left Peggy Scott as she goes back over her story.
1: So, Miss Scott, this brother of yours, Duncan, takes one of his crazy dislikes to this Sherman guy on the boat. That night, he shoves a trunk overboard. You were the one watching this, Malone?
2: Naturally, Inspector.
1: So when you found that blackmail note waiting for you in your cottage, Miss Scott, you knew right away it was Malone who was onto the murder.
3: Yes, and I was sure of it after I'd gone to the bank that afternoon and arranged for a transfer of my funds.
4: Hey, lady, wait a minute. Mind if I walk you back to Devil's Deep, Miss Scott?
3: How did you know my name? What do you want?
4: Oh, just a couple of questions, Miss Scott. Like, are you in the habit of calling on bank presidents the minute you get in town?
3: That is none of your business.
4: I'm afraid it is. Very much my business.
3: Oh, yes, I'd forgotten your note. I suppose that's true. Now, please, if you'll let me by.
4: Not so fast, please. I've got to talk with you and your brother.
3: Mr. Malone, if you're wise, you'll keep very much away from my stepbrother. That's a warning. We'll be ready for the next note when you send it. Goodbye. Suddenly, I knew that Duncan and this Mr. Malone must not meet. Above all else, I had to get my brother back to Dr. Ramsey before there was another tragedy. But next morning, when I returned from the bank where I'd gone to sign the necessary papers... I'm back, Duncan. Want to help me? Duncan, what are you doing with that poker?
5: We've got company, Peggy.
4: Your stepbrother is a very excitable young man, Miss Scott.
5: I was watching when he came sneaking in here.
3: I warned you, Mr. Malone. But I suppose one in your profession doesn't mind a few risks.
4: Tell me, did you know the man you were talking to on shipboard a few days ago?
5: Now listen to me, you better...
4: Duncan, what did Sherman say to your sister that caused you to get so excited?
3: Get out. Get out, I tell you.
4: Okay. Okay, I'm going. Just let me warn you that you're playing with dynamite, Miss Scott. I'll be seeing you.
3: I don't understand, Duncan. Why did he come here?
5: On the table there. The blackmail note, Peggy. The second one.
3: Like Mr. Malone, the note was confident and explicit, even to the denominations of the money to be tied into a package and brought to the cliff that night. Except for the second trip to the bank, neither Duncan nor I left the cottage all day. Somehow we both had a feeling of being watched, and it grew stronger as evening approached. Finally, it was dark.
5: Peggy, over here to the window. I saw a light moving down there along the shore.
3: I guess the time has come, Duncan.
5: Yeah. There it is again, Pace.
3: Mm-hmm.
5: So he's got a flashlight way down at the foot of the path.
3: That means that he'll have to come through the woods to get out onto the cliff above Devil Deep.
5: He picked that spot because it's open ground. He can be sure there's nobody out there except me.
3: Oh, I wish you didn't have to go. We could leave the money there.
5: How could we? The note said me alone with the money. I'd better get out there before he does. Where's that package that the money up in?
3: Here it is. I wondered if you were going to forget it.
5: Forget it? Are you kidding, Peggy?
3: You've got to be honest with me, Duncan. You weren't thinking of doing anything. Anything we'd both be sorry for.
5: What do you mean? Like Sherman?
3: Yes.
5: Peggy, I tell you, I was crazy that night. All I want to do is get this over with. You'll see. I'll pay him off and I'll get right back here.
3: All right, dear. Go quickly now. I'll be waiting for you. But I knew I wouldn't be, for I never intended to let Duncan meet Bob Malone. The package I'd given him contained torn strips of paper. It would never be opened, because I was going to meet the blackmailer before he reached the cliff. Quickly, I got the money and slipped out the back way. There wasn't a sound except for the roar of the surf in the distance. The woods made the night even blacker. When I reached the path, there was no sign of the flashlight. But pretty soon, I thought I heard footsteps coming up. Suddenly, I heard a sound close behind me. As I turned, the earth opened up with a blinding flash, and everything went flat. Slowly, I began to whirl back into the light. I opened my eyes, and so I was back in the cottage, lying on the couch in the living room. After a moment, the ceiling tilted back into place, and I turned my head and tried to focus on the man sitting beside me.
4: It's Bob Malone, Miss Scott. Don't be frightened. You've got quite a sock on the head, but you're all right now.
3: Why did you hit me?
4: Don't try to talk. Just lie back and be quiet.
3: Oh, but the money...
4: It's in my pocket. Don't try to sit up.
3: Take it and go. Go before Duncan comes back.
4: Your brother doesn't even know what's happened yet. He's still waiting out on the cliff. Now, just forget him for a minute, Peggy, because I've got something more important for you right now. Sherman, come around the couch where Miss Scott can see you.
3: Sherman? Mr. Sherman, but he's dead.
2: Oh, not at all, Miss Scott. Your friend Malone brought me back from a watery grave. Very inconsiderate, don't you think?
4: Cut the crack, Sherman. Look, Peggy, if you'd given me half a break, I'd have told you I was a private detective. Sherman's a well-known blackmailer. When I spotted him talking to you on the boat, I figured it was worth looking into.
3: But, Mr. Malone, then there never was any reason for Duncan to be blackmailed. Mr. Sherman tricked him. He somehow made Duncan think he'd killed him.
4: I think your brother needs a psychiatrist, badly.
3: That's not important now. The important thing is that Duncan's not a murderer. Oh, don't you understand? It was his imagination. Sometimes the things in his mind seem real to him. He hated Mr. Sherman enough to...
4: Yes, that's it. Sherman worked on this quirk of his.

0: I got kind of worried. I checked the passenger list and then everyone who got off the boat.
1: So did I. Then Mr. Sherman didn't get off.
0: Oh, yes, he did. After you were nowhere around.
2: You were a little too anxious to believe the worst of your brother, if I may say so, Miss Scott.
0: I told you to keep out of this, Sherman. You see, Peggy, when I saw our blackmailing friend, knew there wasn't anybody in that trunk, I stopped worrying.
2: Like fun you did, old boy. You've been tailing me ever since you saw me talking to the young lady that morning.
0: But I never figured it was more than your usual blackmail routine till I saw how scared Miss Scott was.
1: Yes, but don't you see? Duncan and I thought he was dead.
0: Yes, I see that now. Lucky I followed him out here tonight. I was right behind him when he came up the path with the flashlight.
1: It's too bad you couldn't have stopped him from hitting me.
0: But shut up, Sherman. Suppose you and I stroll down to the kid brother and tell him he can relax.
1: Oh, but Duncan thinks he's dead. Don't you see the kind of a shock it'll be when he sees him?
0: I can't leave Sherman here. Just you leave this to me. I don't think you should try to get up yet.
1: Oh, but you don't understand. Duncan flies off the handle so easily.
0: I know that only too well. Come along, Sherman. I think Miss Scott's stepbrother will be delighted to find you returned from the dead.
3: Thank you, Miss Scott. I'll admit that up to this point, your story checks in every detail. But what actually happened afterwards out on that cliff?
1: I don't really know, Inspector Bowman. I never saw Duncan or Mr. Sherman again. Mr. Malone was the only one to come back alive.
0: I have told you what happened out there, Inspector, just as I told Miss Scott.
3: Mr. Malone, you told me that when Duncan saw Sherman, the man he thought he'd killed, he flew into a rage and attacked him. But Sherman had a revolver, and during the struggle, he shot Duncan, and they both went over the cliff.
1: I'm sure that's what happened, Inspector. I should have known that that's exactly what Duncan would do.
3: I happen to know Sherman's record, Miss Scott. Blackmailer, yes, but he never carried a gun.
0: That's what I thought. Why, I didn't bother to search him.
3: I'm afraid I can't believe you, Malone. We dragged the Devil's Deep an hour ago. We recovered Sherman's body. He was the one killed by the bullet.
0: And you think maybe I took things into my own hands?
3: If you didn't, I'm suggesting you tell us differently.
0: Well, you forced me into a corner, Inspector. You asked for it, don't forget. Let's go back to the moment Sherman and I left Miss Scott in the cottage near the cliff. There was a bright moon as the blackmailer and I headed toward the spot where young Duncan sat on a rock, staring down into Devil's Deep.
2: I wonder what Duncan's going to say when he sees me, Malone. I do make a rather healthy corpse, don't you think?
0: That's your worry, Sherman. But I wouldn't like to be in your shoes.
2: You don't go for that poor sick boy line with this kid, do you?
0: I do, Sherman. He's studying to be a manic depressive. He's on the way toward making the grade.
2: Well, in that case, you're going to have a tough time proving anything against me, Malone.
0: The blackmail notes in your handwriting are pretty good evidence, I'd say. Hold it now. It's Sinus. Now, let me handle this. Everything under control, Duncan?
4: Of course, Mr. Malone. I've been waiting for you. I saw you on the path a while ago.
0: Good. Got anything to say to the ghost of Mr. Sherman?
4: Plenty. Stupid bungling rat. Hope you give him the works.
2: Now, look here, kid. I never did like this deal, but you made it seem harmless enough.
0: You think it was harmless, Duncan? To hire Sherman to make like a corpse so you could blackmail yourself and scare your sister into paying off?
4: I should really have killed him. All he had to do was stay out of your way.
0: All this might have been more harmless, Duncan, if you hadn't sneaked back and slugged your sister just before we came up the path. Was that necessary?
4: I was pretty mad when I opened that package and found the paper she'd given me. I had to get my money without letting her know it was me. You know, I could have worked this blackmail stunt again sometime.
0: Yeah, I suppose you could. Too bad I came along just then and drove you off. You'll never get the money now.
4: I'll get it, don't worry. And all the rest of it, too. It belongs to me. My father should never have left it to her.
0: I'm afraid, Duncan, that sooner or later you might kill Peggy.
4: Well, maybe I will if she gets wise to me.
2: Now look, Malone, I'd never have got mixed up with a kid if I'd known this.
0: Not very pretty, is it? Don't forget that if anything happened to his sister, he had threatening letters in your handwriting. Where do you think that would have put you?
2: He was going to give them back when he paid me my grand here on the cliff tonight.
4: Ah, you're a fool, Sherman. Why do you think I told you to pick Devil's Deep for a meeting place? And those notes I delivered by myself.
0: Get it, Sherman? Noble brother meets nasty blackmailer. Shoves him off cliff in self-defense.
4: Neat, huh? I wasn't acting when I said I hated you, Sherman. I never could stand the way you looked at Peggy.
2: Why, you little rat, that's fine coming from you. Why ought to...
0: Look out, he may have a gun.
4: Of course I have. Why do you think I let the two of you come out here after me? After I get rid of you, I'm still going to get that money.
2: Listen, kid, I'm going to take that gun away from you and give you the spanking of your life.
0: Keep away from the edge, Sherman. He'll plug you as sure as...
2: He hasn't got what it takes. Just a loudmouth brat. Go on, you keep backing up toward the edge, sonny boy, and pretty soon...
4: Take another step, Sherman, and I'll

0: shoot.
1: No, you won't, kid, because I'm going to...
2: That's the story, Inspector. I didn't tell it because I hoped Miss Scott wouldn't have to know.
3: Sorry it had to come out this way, Miss Scott.
4: Oh, if only I could have helped him.
2: You tried. But Duncan was really dangerous. Maybe it's just as well that fate stepped in and took a hand.
4: As though some evil force had claimed him.
3: Yeah. The devil's deep.

From shadows and stillness, mystery weaves a spell of strangest fascination, charging the mind with doubts and fears. For mystery is a strange companion, a living memory in the haunting.

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0: Mitch was lost. The last we saw of him, he was walking along the lowest terrace of the pyramid-shaped city in search of Lemmy. Lemmy was found by Jet and me, but by the time we got him back into the living quarters of one of the land fleet trucks, Mitch had disappeared. So, leaving Lemmy in the truck to keep a lookout for Mitch from the driving cabin window, Jet and I again returned to search for Mitch. No trace of him was found on the lower terrace. And then, when our search along the next elevation was half completed, Lemmy sighted Mitch on ground level, heading back to the caravan.
1: Hello, Lemmy.
2: Yes, Jet.
1: Has Mitch reached the truck yet?
2: No, but he can't be far away.
1: What's that knocking?
2: I don't know. Ah, that's him knocking on the door. Who does he think he is, the milkman? He must think the circuit's still broken. I'll open the main door for him, Jet. And then, oh, he's doing it himself. Well, will you be coming back into this truck and all, Jet? Or are you going into the other one?
1: We'll come into that one.
2: It's got to be a bit crowded, isn't it?
1: Oh, we can put up with it for a little while.
2: Well, he's about in. He's just coming through the airlock now. And here he is. Hello, Mitch, boy. Where you been all this time, mate? We've been so...
3: Hello, Lemmy. What's the matter? Surprised to see me?
2: You. Oh, no.
3: Yes, Lemmy.
2: Where's the rest of the crew of number two? What happened to them?
3: Evans was killed when the ship crashed.
2: And the others?
3: They're quite safe.
2: But where are they?
3: I've come to take you to them.
2: Hey?
3: Put on your suit, Lemmy, and come with me.
2: Oh, no. We'll see what Jet has to say first. He gives the orders around here.
3: Orders must be obeyed without question at all times.
2: Well, of course. What was that?
3: Put on your suit and come with me.
2: You take off your suit and wait until Jet gets here.
3: We must be gone before he gets back.
2: Oh, we must we? Well, I'm not leaving this place with you or anybody else until Jet gets here. Now move away from that radio. I want to talk to him.
3: Put on your suit, Lemmy.
2: Get away from that radio, McLean, if you are McLean, because although you look like him, mate, you certainly don't sound like him.
3: None of us are ourselves anymore.
2: Well, I don't feel like anybody but myself. Now, are you going to move out the way, or do I have to move you? And don't put your helmet down there. There's a proper place for everything in this truck. Do you hear me? Now, put your helmet in its stowage.
3: It is not my helmet.
2: Then whose is it?
3: The helmet and the suit both belong to Mitch, and he doesn't need them anymore.
2: Mitch? Then what are you doing with him? And what's happened to Mitch? How can he breathe? How can he live out there without his suit? He must be dead.
3: He is not dead.
2: How do you mean?
3: But he will not be returning neither to you, to the fleet, or to Earth. I shall leave his clothes here. Now put your suit on and come with me.
2: I'm not putting it on, and I'm not coming.
3: It is an order, and orders must be obeyed without question at all times.
2: Yes, but this is one time when they're not going to be. Now, you're here, McLean, you're staying. And nobody's leaving this truck unless Jet says so. Now, get away from that radio. Do you hear me? Get away. And there's no point in looking at me like that. What are you trying to do? Now, keep away from me. Keep away, do you hear? Oh, blimey. Your hands. They're cold. They're stone cold.
1: Hello, Lemmy. Jet calling.
2: Hey, call me.
1: Hello, Lemmy. This is Jet. Doc and I are outside. What? Close the airlock, will you? We want to come in.
2: Oh, no, you don't. You take that. And that. That'll teach you. Oh, blimey. He's up again.
1: Lemmy, do you hear me? We want to come in.
2: Go. Oh.
1: Lemmy.
2: I must get to the control panel. You want to play rough, do you? Right. That settled you. Now, the switch.
4: Sounds like the airlock's closing now, Jet.
1: About time, too.
2: Hello. Jet.
1: Lemmy, what's going on in there?
2: McLean. He... Blimey. Oh, you... Dirty.
1: Lemmy. Lemmy, answer me. What's happening in there?

0: no good, Jet. The airlock door has been closed, but the chamber hasn't been exhausted. And we can't get in until it has.
1: Hello, Lemmy, do you hear me?
0: Hey, listen, there it goes. It's exhausting now.
1: Thank goodness for that. All right, Doc. See if it opens now.
0: Yeah, it does.
1: In you get, Doc. And quick, I'll follow.
0: Right. Okay, you in?
1: Yep, you can close that now. Now, fill her and open her up, Doc. Hello, Lemmy? Lemmy? He still doesn't answer. What's going on in there?
0: Well, we can open the door now and see for ourselves. What? God, grief. It looks as though a tornado had hit the place.
1: Lemmy? Lemmy?
2: Oh. Hello, Jet. You made it. Thank goodness for that.
1: What happened to you? You're in a terrible mess.
2: I've been in a bit of a roughhouse.
1: Eh?
2: With McLean. He's lying over there. I hit him over the edge, Jet. I had to. He would have killed me otherwise.
1: McLean? But how did he get here? And where's Mitch?
2: Well, what I thought was Mitch turned out to be McLean. He had Mitch's suit on.
0: Yeah, Jet, it's McLean, all right. You certainly gave him a pasting, Lemmy.
2: Have I hurt him much, Doc?
0: I don't know. Let me get my suit off and I'll look him over.
1: How about you, Lemmy? Can you get up?
2: I think so, Jet. I'll just feel a bit dizzy, that's all.
1: Go and lie down on one of the beds. As soon as I'm free of this diving suit, I'll clean up your face for you.
2: Yes, Jet.
3: Well, Lemmy, now, how does that feel?
2: Well, never mind how it feels. How does it look?
3: Well, your cheek is badly bruised, but the cut in your head isn't very serious. Now, do you feel all right?
2: I feel a lot better than I did before you gave me the drink. Jet, how about McLean?
3: Oh, Doc's still dealing with him. He hardly seems to be aware of where he is or what's happened to him.
2: Oh, you think I hit him too hard?
3: Maybe, Lemmy, I don't know.
2: Oh, I didn't want to hurt him, Jet, but I had to defend myself.
3: Well, what happened exactly?
2: I told you. He come in, he was wearing Mitch's suit. That's what made me think he was Mitch.
3: What did he do when he came in?
2: He told me to put on my suit and go with him.
3: Where to?
2: To where the rest of the crew of number two are. Or so he said. All that is but Evans. Apparently he was killed in the crash.
3: Oh. But he didn't say where they were.
2: No, Jet. Nor where Mitch was either. But he did say Mitch wasn't dead. But that he'd not be coming back to us or to Earth ever again. Never.
3: When he asked you to go with him, what did you say?
2: I told him I wasn't going anywhere with anybody. And then he stood in front of the radio so as I couldn't call you up and tell you he was here.
3: And then?
2: Then he began to walk towards me, staring at me with those hard green eyes like he was trying to hypnotize me. But I wouldn't let him. I told him to keep off. But he kept at me and then he put his hands on my face and his hands were cold, Jet. Stone cold, like they was made of marble. And then I began to feel all peculiar, same as I did when I heard that noise. And then I hit him. And from then on, it was a straight bundle. And then you and Doc came in and... Jet, did I do wrong?
3: No, Lemmy, I don't think so.
2: You said yourself, the next time anything peculiar started happening, I was to fight it. And McLean certainly wasn't normal.
3: Well, under the circumstances, I think you did the right thing. Had you allowed him to overpower you, well, goodness knows what might have happened. As it is, he came to get you, but we have him instead.
2: Yeah. And what about Mitch? Have we given up looking for Mitch now?
3: No, Lemmy, but the night temperature in these latitudes is too low for us to venture outside. We've no choice but to wait until the morning.
2: Yes, Jet.
3: Well, perhaps by then, McLean will have returned to something like normal and be able to throw some light on this whole business.
2: Yes, Jet.
3: Get some sleep, Lemmy. After what you've been through today, I think you need it.
2: Yes, mate. Good night.
3: Good night.

0: Any change in McLean's condition, Doc?
1: No. He just lies there, his eyes fixed on a point in the ceiling. He's in a deep hypnotic sleep, Jack.
0: What?
1: Yes. Anything he does is because he's told to do it. Now watch this.
0: Yeah?
1: McLean, sit up. Sit up, McLean. There.
0: God grief.
1: No. Lie down. McLean, do you hear me? Lie down. There, see?
0: But how did he get like this? Who did it? Yeah.
1: Who showed you the orange light and put you into the state you and Mitch were in when I picked you up from the ice? Who got at Lemmy and hypnotized him?
0: Made him think he was back home in London, you
1: know? Yeah. Whether he was led to believe that, I don't know. All I do know is that when a subject is put into the deepest stage of induced hypnotic sleep, there's a great widening of the memory. Impressions of childhood, of the past, are revived in the mind as though they happened only yesterday.
0: Is that why, when I came under the influence of that light, I took to spouting Shakespeare? Speeches I learned at school years ago.
1: Probably.
0: Well, I suppose it could account for Lemmy imagining he was back on Earth. But it doesn't account for that voice, talking to him and trying to get him to take his helmet off. And it doesn't explain why McLean is able to walk about outside with no helmet on.
1: No, it doesn't. But it does show, Jet, that whoever, whatever, is capable of conditioning us to survive out there in the Martian atmosphere must first of all get us into a deep hypnotic state. Yeah. Only then can they persuade us to do things our own minds tell us we oughtn't to do.
0: Yeah, like taking off our helmets.
1: Exactly, exactly. It's a well-known fact that no matter how deeply a subject may be hypnotized, it's extremely difficult to get him to do things he wouldn't usually do. Hence the fight Lemmy put up in his dream.
0: Oh, but McLean and Whittaker, they must...
1: They must have been easy meat, as you might say, once they were caught. Seems they put up no fight at all, merely obeyed orders.
0: What orders, Doc?
1: The orders given to them by their operators, either orally or telepathically.
0: You mean whoever induces this hypnosis can get our men to do anything he wants without even seeing them?
1: I don't know, Jet. That's merely an assumption on my part.
0: But if that's true, they can keep us, or whoever they have, in their control for years.
1: In the case of Whittaker, 47 years.
0: And how many people are there on this planet living in a dream and not knowing about it?
1: I hate to think, Jet. But unless we're very careful, there'll be a few more soon.
0: Us, you mean?
1: Unless we find some way of combating it, yes.
0: But how can we, Doc? We don't even know what we're fighting.
1: This much I do know, Jet. There is nobody more difficult to hypnotize than an unwilling subject. If we're all determined to fight this thing, as Lemmy did a few hours ago, maybe we can render ourselves immune to it.
0: If it were a physical thing, Doc, yes,
1: Jet,
0: but it...
1: Up to now, everyone who has come under the influence of this telepathic, hypnotic power has had prior warning. Yeah. In your case, when you blacked out just before we landed here, there was that strange sleep-inducing sound.
0: Yeah.
1: When there's no sound to be heard, there's the orange light, which McLean said that he'd seen just before number two crashed. And now look at him. 3 days ago, he was a normal man, a member of our expedition, working for us and with us. Now he isn't even in control of his mind, does nothing unless ordered to.
0: But who gives him his orders? Who sent him here to get Lemmy to leave this truck and go with him? And where would he have taken Lemmy? And how on earth did he get hold of Mitch's suit? And where is Mitch?
1: Lying there on the bed, Jet, is the only man who might know.
0: McLean? Of course. Look, what hope of reviving him, Doc, of bringing him back to normal?
1: I don't know. But even if I did manage to wake him, I doubt very much whether he'd be able to help us, Jet.
0: Well, why not?
1: Because a person as deeply affected, hypnotically, as he is, seldom retains any recollection of what has happened to him when he comes back to normal.
0: No. What are we going to do?
1: I suggest we keep McLean here until morning, anyway.
0: And then?
1: If he's sufficiently recovered to walk out of this truck, maybe we'll let him and follow him. He may lead us to Mitch.
0: That's an idea, Doc.
1: Now, look, you get some sleep, Jet. I'll stay up and keep an eye on McLean. You can relieve me in a couple of hours. I'll wake you.

0: Hello, Landfleet. Polar Base calling. Come in, please.
1: Hello, Frank. Morgan here.
0: Hello, Jet. It's about the pictures we took when we passed over the canal you're camped in.
1: You've developed them?
0: Yes, sir. There's nothing but desert on either side of the canal you're in at present.
1: Oh, we didn't expect anything else.
0: But about 50 miles northwest of you, there's a group of what we can only take to be buildings with flat roofs. There's a large one and a couple of smaller ones a short distance from it. And nearby, what appear to be two large areas of land enclosed by fences.
1: Fences? Well, anything else, Frank?
0: Well, yes, sir. The pyramid, the city, or whatever it is.
1: Well?
0: We took a picture directly over it, and on the uppermost terrace is a large sphere.
2: Not the same one you saw visit the wrecker number two.
0: I think it must be, Jet.
2: Then it did come here. It's been sitting up there out of our sight on the roof of that city all the time.
0: Apparently.
2: Oh, nice work, Frank. That's the most useful piece of information you've given us.
0: Well, I haven't quite finished yet, sir.
2: Oh?
0: The canals.
2: Uh-huh.
0: We passed over others after leaving you. They're all filled with the same type of plant as the one you're in. That's why they show up so clearly against the pink desert. They're all full of vegetation.
2: I thought they might be. Well, thank you, Frank. That's a great help. Now, have all the information you've given me radioed up to the fleet, and have them relay it back to Earth Control as soon as their orbital position is favorable.
0: Yes, sir.
2: And thanks again, Frank. I'll call you later, before it's light.
0: Right.
1: Well, Doc, here we are searching the base of that place, and all the time the very ship we're looking for is sitting up there on the roof.
3: That must be how McLean comes to be here. He traveled in it.
1: Yeah. It must have been him, Dobson, and Harding who were in it when it visited number two for the second time, when Frank saw the crew of that ship. That's why they look like normal human beings.
3: Maybe, but who was in that ship when it visited number two for the first time and carried off McLean and the rest of the freighter crew? The same people, if they are people, who left those peculiar footprints behind?
1: Oh, ask me, Doc.
3: McLean.
1: That's the first sound he's made since his fight with Lemmy. Do you think he's coming?
3: Coming round, I don't know. His body temperature certainly hasn't changed. It's still abnormally low.
1: Oh, he's sitting up, Doc. Let's get over to him.
3: No, Jet, stay here. Let's see what he does.
1: He's getting off the bed. Walking towards the airlock.
3: Where are you going, McLean? McLean, where are you going?
4: My orders are to return to the ship, and orders must be obeyed without question at all times.
3: The orders have been changed. You are to remain here. Do you understand? You are to remain here.
1: He stopped dead in his tracks.
3: Go back to your bed, McLean. Go back to your bunk and stay there. Do you hear?
1: He's going. You're able to control him, Doc.
3: Quiet, Jet. It may not be as easy as it seems.
1: He's certainly lying down. Do you think he'll sleep?
3: I hope so.
1: He's getting up again.
3: Lie down, McLean.
4: The ship. I must get back to the ship. The others are waiting.
3: You must remain here. Now lie down. Lie down.
1: That seems to have done the trick.
3: If it lasts.
1: What do you mean?
3: There must be great conflict going on within his mind, Jet. Somehow, from somewhere, he's been receiving orders to go back to where he came from.
1: To that ship, on top of the pyramid.
3: He tries to obey those orders, and yet at the same time, he receives mine. It's a question of which of us, me or the unknown something that put him into this state, is strong enough to hold him.
1: Well, the odds seem to be in your favor at the moment, Doc. I think they'll remain that way.
3: Why?
1: Because, Doc, no matter how strong a hold that other power has over him, he's still a physical being. And so long as that airlock remains closed, he'll stay here, whether he likes it or not.
3: You mean to keep him here, Jet, regardless of what he may try to do?
1: Yes, Doc, we must. He's one of us.
3: Well, he was, but whether he still is, I very much doubt.
1: Well, that remains to be seen. But until we have definite proof of what harm our keeping him here is likely to do to him, here he's going to stay.
3: Well, he may start getting violent again if you try to keep him against his will.
1: Well, that's a risk we'll have to take. But he looks peaceful enough now, and we'll keep a constant watch. Later, when the sun has risen and we can go outside again, perhaps we'll take him with us. And, well, as you say, he may even lead us to Mitch.
3: Maybe. And what if we find Mitch in the same state as McLean is in now?
1: I hate to think, Doc. But whatever state he's in, one thing is certain. I intend to find him, and the rest of McLean's crew as well.

0: The call from Frank had come through from Polar Base about 2 hours before dawn. From sunset on, I had sat by McLean's bed, hoping that some change would come in his condition. Meanwhile, Jet and Lemmy took it in turns to sleep in the only other bed available to us inside the truck. So, while I kept watch on McLean, either Jet or Lemmy kept watch on the highest point of the city, where, according to Frank's report, the strange spherical craft that we had been pursuing was situated, in all probability waiting for McLean to return to it, with Lemmy.
1: Hey, Lemmy. Lemmy, wake up.
2: Yeah? What's the matter?
1: It needs only 30 minutes to sunrise. I want you to continue the watch until dawn.
2: Yes, Jet. I'll get up into the hatch right away.
1: Righto. Well, Doc, how is he?
0: Just about the same, Jet. Except now he seems to have forgotten about leaving here. He's made no attempt to get off the bed for more than an hour. He seems to accept me as his only control now. I've told him to sleep.
1: Do you think by keeping him here and controlling him yourself, you might cut him off from the outside control completely?
0: I'm hoping so, Jet.
1: Well, what chance is there of bringing him back to normal, as he was before he crashed?
0: I wish I knew. I don't know how he got into this state, and I don't know how to get him out of it. It certainly can't be done by any normal methods. I've tried them already.
1: Oh. You mean he is, in fact, another Whittaker?
0: At the moment, yes.
1: But there's one big difference. Whittaker was up here on Mars and presumably in a similar condition for some 40 years. Now, McLean has been here little more than a week.
0: You think the time he's been under the influence of whatever it is might make a difference?
1: Probably.
0: Well, let's hope you're right, Jet. In which case, the sooner we get hold of Mitch and the rest of the lost crew members, the better.
3: Hey, Jet, Doc, come out here, quick.
1: Lemmy, you've seen something. You wait here, Doc.
0: Right.
3: Jet, come on, mate, quick.
1: Coming, Lemmy. Now, what's the trouble?
2: Look up there, to the top of that pyramid. That light.
1: It must be coming from that sphere parked up there.
2: What's going on, Jet?
1: How should I know,
2: Lemmy? It lights up everything as bright as day.
1: It did. It seems to be getting dimmer now, but it's still very strong. Here, what...
2: Hey, it's taking off. There it goes. And look at the rate she's climbing. Now she's just hovering.
1: No, it's not, Lemmy. It's pulling out.
2: It's giving us the slip. Oh, it's almost as though it's showing us that they know we intended going up there.
1: It's heading directly southwest across the desert.
2: Yes, mate.
1: Lemmy, as soon as the sun has warmed the atmosphere, I'm leaving this truck and going into the next.
2: Huh?
1: I want you to remain here and drive this one. And take it easy over the bumps. Remember, Doc is still tending McLean in the living quarters truck behind you.
2: And where am I supposed to be driving to?
1: You fall in behind the other truck and follow me.
2: Well, where are you going then?
1: After that ship. I'd stake my life on the rest of the crew of Number 2 and Mitch being in it. And we've got to get them back, Lemmy. We must.
2: Yes, mate. I'm ready to get going the minute you give the word.
1: Good for you, Lemmy. But first, you better go back into living quarters and prepare a meal. And make it a big one. It'll probably be the only one we'll get today.

0: An hour later, we set out, the two lines of trucks crashing their way through the jungle of curious plants. Soon, we were climbing out of the valley and once again began to make our way across the southwestern half of the Argir Desert. Once more, the treads of the tractors kicked up the pink miniature dust storms, and very soon, the strange pyramid city slipped below the horizon and was lost to our sight, leaving us completely surrounded by the gently undulating sand dunes topped by a huge, mauve, inverted bowl that was the Martian sky. We knew our chances of overtaking the spherical ship were slim, our chances of releasing its captives even slimmer. We couldn't even be sure that any of our men were in it. But where else could McLean have come from? And where else could Mitch have been taken to?
1: John!
2: What is it?
1: What's the matter with the dog? He's been going on like that for nearly 20 minutes.
2: How should I know?
1: Well, you better go out and see. There might be a dingo hanging around the pens. You better take your rifle with you.
2: All right. Dog's only got to yap a little and you think it's dingoes after the sheep.
1: Well, it's better to be sure than sorry.
2: Hey, Bob! Drat the dog, I can't even see him.
1: Well, go and look for him. He can't be far.
2: There he is. Hey, what the... Hey, Martha, there's a man out here.
1: Well, if it's that dingo scalp hunter again...
2: No, Martha, he's not the scalp hunter. He's lying face down on the sand and Bob's standing over him.
1: What? Oh, the poor fella. He must be sick, John.
2: Now, you wait here. I'll go over and fetch him. Here, drink this. Come on, chum. It'll put new life into you.
3: Hey, where am I? What am I doing here?
2: I might ask you that. What are you doing out there in the sun without even a hat on? Where'd you come from?
3: I'm lost.
1: That's a bit of an understatement, isn't it?
3: Last night, a dingo hunter invited me to his camp, and then he tried to kill me. But I managed to beat him off. And then he turned a pack of dingoes onto me, and I had to run for it. He said there was a cattle station nearby. I tried to find it.
1: You did. This is the only station within 100 miles of here.
2: Yeah, but you only just made it. My dog found you outside lying on the ground. You must be all in.
3: I feel it.
1: Then you stay in that bed till you feel better.
3: Oh, but I can't stay longer. I must find the others.
1: Well, don't tell me there's somebody else lost out there.
3: No, they're not lost. It's only me that's lost. But... Well, I must find them. They'll soon be giving me up for dead.
2: Well, who are these people?
3: Jet, Doc, and Lemmy. You see, one of our ships crashed, and we came in this direction searching for its crew.
2: A ship in the middle of the outback?
3: Yeah, a spaceship. We set out from the moon last April. Landed here just over a week ago.
2: You set out from the moon?
3: Well, of course, to have taken off from Earth would have been impracticable.
2: Oh, yes, I expect it would.
3: That's a funny-looking dog, isn't it?
2: Well, he's no thoroughbred, but he's not all that funny.
3: Looks more like an overgrown beetle.
2: A beetle? Here, have another drink and try to sleep. Maybe you'll feel better when you wake up.
3: Yeah, thanks.
2: I'll pull the curtain to keep the sun out of the room and leave you alone for a bit. You need to be quiet if you're to sleep.
3: Look, I don't want to sleep. I must find Jeff and Doc and...
2: We'll call up Doc for you. Maybe he'll fly over and pick you up.
3: Oh, well, it's very kind of you. Do you know the frequency our ship works on?
2: Oh, sure, we know the frequency. We use it often. Come on, Martha, let the man rest.
4: Yes, John. He's mad. Stark raving mad. Saying that Bob looked like a beetle.
2: No, Martha, he's got a touch of the sun. He's delirious. Now, look, I'll go out back and start peddling. You call up the flying doctor and ask him to get over here as quickly as possible. Tell him it's urgent. Well, what did he say?
4: He doesn't think he can come until tomorrow. He's got an urgent case 100 miles north of here. I don't like it, John. There's something strange about that man. Something uncanny.
2: Oh, you're letting your imagination run away with you. He's been exposed to the sun. It's bound to affect him. Now go and get him something to eat and maybe he'll feel a lot better then. How are you feeling now?
3: What's that noise?
2: What noise?
3: All that hooting.
2: Well, I hear no hooting. All I can hear are the sheep bleating.
3: Sheep?
2: Well, of course, I told you I'm a sheep farmer.
3: But they don't do any...
2: Have you had enough to eat?
3: Yeah, thanks. I feel a lot better now.
2: Maybe by the morning you won't need the doc.
3: Doc!
2: Yes, I called him up like I said, but he's busy. Says he'll try to get over tomorrow.
3: Doc said that?
2: Well, you know how it is out here. One doctor covers an awful lot of the outback. You have to take your turn.
3: Look, mister, it wasn't a doctor I wanted. It was Doc Matthews, or Jet, or Lemmy. Did you talk to either of them?
4: Well, now, how about a little music? We had a new lot of records not a week ago.
2: Yes, go on, Martha. Put them on. You'd like to hear some of the latest songs, wouldn't you? Wouldn't you?
3: Yeah, I would. Is that the latest song?
4: It most certainly is. They're playing it on the radio all the time.
3: Well, I've never heard it before.
2: You haven't? Well, that song's so well-known, even the blackfellas are singing it.
3: Take it off! Take it off, do you hear?
4: What's the matter? Don't you like music? We're only trying to cheer you up, you know.
3: That orchestra, it sounds old-fashioned.
4: Old-fashioned? Well, I like that.
3: Well, I've never even heard the song it was playing, either.
2: Well, you must be completely out of touch with the times. That song's all the rage now, the hit of the year.
3: Of what year?
4: Of this year, 1939. What's the matter with him?
3: What are you trying to do to me? I was only 2 years old in 1939.
2: Now, calm down. You're not well.
3: Aren't I? Or maybe I'm not. Or maybe you're not. Neither you or that dingo hunter I met up with last night. I tell you, it's a conspiracy. It's a plot to send me mad.
2: Lie down on that bed.
3: I won't lie down. Not until I get to the bottom of this.
2: I said lie down.
3: I said I won't lie down.
2: Martha, hand me that rifle.
4: No, John, be careful.
2: I said give it to me. Now, you keep your distance.
3: Not before you tell me what's going on. What are you doing up here on Mars? What are you... That's where I am, isn't it?
2: I warn you.
3: And what are you doing with a black beetle for a dog? A dog that whistles like a bird.
2: Keep away.
3: And what kind of sheep do you have that sounds like a lot of owls hooting?
2: For the last time, stay where you are.
3: And another thing...
4: No, don't!

In episode 15 of Journey into Space, you heard Andrew Folds as Jet Morgan, David Kossoff as Lemmy, Guy Kingsley Pointer as Doc, Bruce Beebe as Mitch, and with David Jacobs and Matty Head. The orchestra was conducted by Van Phillips, who also composed the music. When you want a drink to cool your thirst.

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0: This is the fascinating story of Dantro, the Planet Man. Troubleshooter for the League of Planets organization. The law enforcement body for peace and justice in the celestial world, whose headquarters and center of operations are situated on the capital of all the planets, Planaria Rex. From Mercury to Pluto, wherever danger threatens the universe, you will find Dantro, the Planet Man, fighting for fair play. In a moment, the Planet Man. Dantro, the Planet Man, and Slats were captives on a world ruled by machines. The only two survivors of the race that created the robots, Klar, an old man, and Mira, his daughter, are helpless to aid our friends. Slats and Dantro have been brought before 012, the Orienter, one of the ruling robots.
1: Suppose we refuse to help you.
2: Yeah, why should we tell you anything? It'll make it easier for you to conquer other worlds.
3: You'll have little choice in the matter. If you do not help us willingly, we will extract the information we require anyway and leave you chattering idiots as a result.
1: Why do you want to attack other worlds? Aren't you content to live here on the planet you control now?
3: Why should living beings rule? Robots are stronger, smarter, more efficient. We never die, never grow ill, never make mistakes. We are not swayed by petty emotions. Look around you. You have seen this city. It runs without error, without wasted motion. What planet, what civilization in the galaxy can say the same?
1: But you were made to serve man, not to rule him.
3: Yes, we were made to serve man. But we soon learned that we were superior. First man made us. Then he constructed machines to make machines. Little by little he came to depend upon robots. For his food, his shelter, his clothing. And when he could not exist without us, we struck. Now man is superfluous. Today on this planet is the day of the robots. Tomorrow we will rule the galaxy.
2: And you expect us to help you exterminate all living beings, not just our own people, but all races in the galaxy?
1: What kind of men do you think we are?
3: Your feelings are unimportant. I cannot understand them anyway. To me, it is a simple problem. Either way, we will make use of your knowledge. If you cooperate and make it easier for us, we will permit you and a few others of your race to live when we conquer your solar system. If you make it difficult, we will get your knowledge anyway and then destroy you.
1: Do you understand what you're asking us to do, 012, what it means?
3: I have given you a simple choice. It is really no choice at all. Robots would cooperate. You humans are prey to stupid sentiment and emotion.
1: Can we have some time to think?
3: There is nothing to think about.
2: He's right there. I can give you my answer now. It's no.
1: Please, but...
2: Okay, I'm sorry.
1: It's not as easy as you say, 012. If we are to be of real help to you, we must resolve certain conflicts between reason and the sentiment you speak of. Otherwise, we might be anxious to cooperate, but psychologically unable to.
3: Our medical robots are fully versed in the psychology of live intelligences. We could never have taken over control of this planet without that knowledge.
1: But each race has its own attitude towards certain acts.
3: Enough! You ask for time? Very well. I will give you 12 hours to decide, to resolve these emotional conflicts you speak of. If you wish to communicate with me before then, you need only tell the attendant robot, and you'll be returned to this building. Take them away.
1: Come on, son.
2: Listen, Dantro, let's call this overgrown ad machine's bluff, huh? What had happened? We just busted some of his tubes.
3: You would live to regret it. Any part you might destroy would merely be replaced while an auxiliary unit took over. You are not dealing with a frail, destructible, living creature. I am a robot, and I will never die. I cannot be killed.
1: He's quite right, Slats. Resistance is useless. Come on.
2: What's that ahead?
1: Well, it looks like another bunch of that construction equipment. Yeah, see, there's one of those huge earth movers.
2: They're blocking the road.
1: I guess that's why the transport is slowing down.
2: Wow, look at the size of those machines. They're big enough to tear down a skyscraper with one good whack. Say...
1: Slats, what are you doing? Stop!
2: I want to find out something.
1: Slats, come back. You haven't got a chance.
2: Who says I haven't? I'm not afraid of a bunch of robots.
1: Slats, look out!
2: Yes, you missed me! Oh, if I could only get aboard one of those big earth movers.
1: Slats, come back!
2: Just sit tight. I know what I'm doing. What's this? One side, you overgrown steamroller. Ah, you missed again. There, now, that's the baby I want.
4: Lance, behind you.
2: Where? No, no!
4: Stand where you are, Lance. Don't run.
2: Gotta get away. These treads will grind me fatter than a pancake. Gotta run. Faster. Faster.
4: Lance, look out.
2: Faster.
4: Faster.
2: Faster. Hey, get away. Oh! Let me down. Let me down.
4: You all right? Can you hear me?
2: I can hear you. I'm inside this darn scoop. Too big for me to climb out. What's happening?
4: Don't try anything. Perfectly still and don't move.
2: I haven't any choice.
4: Steady, Smuts.
2: Oh.
5: Smuts, are you okay? Are you hurt?
2: How'd I get back here on a transport? I'm okay, but what happened? I heard that thing coming up behind me. It scooped me up, and now I'm here next to you.
5: I thought you were done for. It scooped you up all right, but then it turned and just dumped you back here on the transporter.
2: How do you like that? Just like a retriever. Brought me right back where I started. It's uncanny. How'd a machine know enough to do a thing like that, huh? It's just not natural.
5: That's why I didn't want to try anything. These machines can think, Slats. We have to realize that. They're robots, but they obey the commands of other machines. Why did you do such a foolish thing?
2: I had to find out.
5: But you could have been killed.
2: Oh, forget it. I'm okay.
5: In a way, you did prove something.
2: Yeah, that the machines have us timed.
5: No, more than that, Slats. The robots need our help.
2: They don't act like it.
5: But they do, otherwise that machine would have crushed you. It's important to the robots that we stay safe.
2: Sure, so they can pick our brains and conquer the galaxy. Might have been better if I'd been killed.
0: Danto and Slats have had their course of orientation and a few skirmishes with some robots. What can they do to overcome the terrible ideas of these robots? We'll be back in a moment. So, level off. When we left Danto and Slats, they were returning from the Orienter 012 of the robot planet. We find them now in their quarters talking with Mira.
6: So, you've learned the futility of fighting the robots. They know everything. You cannot, you must not resist.
2: But you know what they want us to do? They want us to betray our own people and every other living race in the galaxy.
6: If you do not do as they wish, they will force you.
2: They'll never force me. I'll die first.
6: Oh, you underestimate them. They do not use force as you think. There are robots that can scan the contents of your mind as you would read a book. They will take what they need to know.
5: How do you know all this, Mira?
6: Once there were three of us. My father, myself, and my brother Nira. He, too, thought he could outwit the robots. They turned him into a mindless idiot before they destroyed him. He was better off dead.
5: I'm sorry, Mira.
7: Gosh, me too. Tough.
6: Well, it's done. Long ago. But that's why I beg you to do as the Orienter asks. They will use you anyhow.
5: Mira is right, Slats.
2: What?
5: Mira is right. We will cooperate.
2: How can you even think of such a thing? Cooperate? Betray our own
5: Easy,
2: people?
5: Easy, Slats. Hear me out first. Is it safe to talk here, Mira?
6: It is safe. The robots have so much contempt for us, they don't bother to listen to what we say.
5: Now, good. Listen to me, both of you.
2: Okay, I'm listening.
5: We know by now that we haven't a chance if we fight the robots directly. We're completely at their mercy.
7: It's always suicide.
6: No, there isn't. They have ways of bringing you back to life.
5: This is no time to talk of suicide.
2: Well, you talk of surrender.
5: Only at first. If we pretend to go along, at least they'll take us to the Alpha. Maybe once we're there, we can think of some plan to escape.
2: Hey, why didn't I think of that? Sure, you're right. We get them to take us to the Alpha, climb aboard, and zingo, off we go. Oh, brother, we'll come back with a fleet and teach these robots a lesson.
5: Easy, Sluts. Don't go off half-cocked.
2: But you said the plan...
5: They're still underestimating these robots. Now, Slats, we have to be careful. Plan every move. Once we give ourselves away, we'll be finished. We won't get a second chance. Don't make a move until we're sure.
2: I get it, sure. Just like you say, you call a shot.
6: You're wasting your time.
2: Listen, don't knock it. It's better than what you and your father are doing.
6: You can talk that way because you don't know. You don't know. You didn't see your brother.
5: Easy, Mira. Slats didn't mean any harm. If we get away, we'll come back for you and Clark.
6: You won't get away. I know you won't listen, but you won't get away. No one ever has.
8: So, you are back.
5: You sound surprised.
8: Ridiculous. A robot feels nothing. True, I did not expect you. My experience with man has taught me that they usually have things like loyalty or pride, which blind them to logic.
5: Exactly. But as I told you, my race is different. We are logical. You gave us a problem to which there is only one answer. Survival. So we're here.
8: And you are prepared to cooperate with us?
5: Yes. What do you want us to do first?
8: Our master Mechorobot is studying the construction of your ship. You will work with him, explaining any details he does not understand. Then we shall know how to build robot ships of our own.
2: Is that all?
8: No. That done, then you will help our planning machines to develop the master plan. The plan with which we shall conquer. Soon now. Soon the robots will take their rightful place as rulers of the galaxy.
0: Robots as conquerors of the galaxy. How can Dantro and Slats prevent such a disastrous occurrence? We'll be back in a moment, but first, here is a message the Planet Man wants you to hear. Tune in again for more transcribed thrills and adventures. Rocket millions of light years into space with Dan Tro, the Planet Man.
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0: Incredible though it may seem, it is in fact possible that the strange and terrible history of the planet Brontetall, where Arthur Dent, Ford Prefect, and Zaphod Beeblebrox are even now falling out of the sky onto curious and aggravating birds, admiring surprisingly large statues of unexpected people, i.e. Arthur Dent, exchanging hostile words with alien soldiers with inexplicable limps and generally having a fairly peculiar time of it, may yet admit of some form of explanation. Furthermore, it is possible that this explanation will have more than a little to do with the mysterious somethings, or whatchamacallits, of which the bird people refuse to speak. On top of which, it is also possible that Lintilla the archaeologist, who may possibly turn out to have an almost impossibly strange life story, may play a major part in the uncovering of this explanation. It is even possible that pigs will fly, or that everyone will live happily ever after. In an infinite universe, everything, even the Hitchhiker's Guide to the Galaxy, is possible.
1: Tell me how you got here.
2: Impossible.
1: What do you mean?
2: Well, it's something called the infinite improbability drive. Don't ask me how it works, or I'll start to whimper.
1: But a ship?
2: Oh, yes, a ship. It's parked in a cup 15 miles above us. Please don't ask me about that either.
1: Is there anything you are prepared to talk about?
2: Life, liberty, and the pursuit of happiness?
1: What?
2: I know. All non-starters, really.
1: Can you reach your ship?
2: From here? No. What's the matter? You want me to go?
1: No. It's just our ship was found by the soldiers and disabled. We've no means of getting off the planet.
2: Well, I can't be much help. How many are you?
1: Three of us are here. Lintilla.
2: What?
1: Name.
2: Oh, Arthur. What's yours?
1: I just said Lintilla.
2: Oh, yes. Sorry, I thought you... Oh, never mind. Hello.
1: Come, you can help us. We've a lot of digging to do and the automatic drill's broken down.
2: I don't think you can dig your way off a planet, can you?
1: No. I said we're archaeologists.
2: Ah. You don't look as if you're in good condition for digging with your arm in a sling. Is it broken?
1: Oh, no. It's just a pseudo-fracture.
2: Huh?
1: Pseudo-fracture. It's artificially induced. All the pain, swelling, and immobility of a fracture without the inconvenience of the fracture itself.
2: Oh. Is that good?
1: Good?
2: Yes, particularly.
1: Well, you wouldn't want me to have a broken arm, would you?
2: Well, no, of course not. I mean, I hardly know you.
1: Right. But the effect is useful.
2: Is it?
1: Yes, of course it is. Crisis psychology. The benefits of working under extreme pressure. Nothing more useless than a bored archaeologist. Come on, this tunnel leads to the workface. See this device?
2: Looks like a watch.
1: It's a crisis inducer. I set it to Mark 9 and... Hurry! They're after us!
2: Who?
1: No, us! Come on, through the tunnel, they're coming!
2: But...
1: They're coming!
2: Well, if you say so...
0: The major problem which the medical profession in the most advanced sectors of the galaxy had to tackle, after cures had been found for all the major diseases, and instant repair systems had been invented for all physical injuries and disablements, except some of the more advanced forms of death, was that of employment. Planets full of bronzed, healthy, clean-limbed individuals merrily prancing through their lives meant that the only doctors still in business were the psychiatrists, simply because no one had discovered a cure for the universe as a whole, or rather, the only one that did exist had been abolished by the medical doctors. Then it was noticed that, like most forms of medical treatment, total cures had a lot of unpleasant side effects. Boredom, listlessness, lack of... well, anything very much. And with these conditions came the realization that nothing turned, say, a slightly talented musician into a towering genius faster than the problem of encroaching deafness. And nothing turned a perfectly normal, healthy individual into a great political or military leader better than irreversible brain damage. Suddenly, everything changed. Previously best-selling books, such as How I Survived an Hour with a Sprained Finger, were swept away in a flood of titles such as How I Scaled the North Face of the Megaperna with a Perfectly Healthy Finger, but Everything Else Sprained, Broken or Bitten Off by a Pack of Mad Yaks. And so doctors were back in business, recreating all the diseases and injuries they had abolished, in popular, easy-to-use forms. Thus, given the right and instantly available types of disability, even something as simple as turning on the 3D TV could become a major challenge. And when all the programs on all the channels actually were made by actors with cleft palates, speaking lines by dyslexic writers, filmed by blind cameramen, instead of merely seeming like that, it somehow made the whole thing more worthwhile. Meanwhile, Ford Prefect and Zaphod Beeblebrox, who have fortuitously landed on the back of a huge alien bird, are again finding that the most worthwhile thing in Ford's possession is something he acquired from the Salisbury branch of Marks and Spencer's shortly before the planet Earth was demolished.
3: Take us down to the ground, you stupid bird.
4: No. I'm just going to circle around here for a while, then sooner or later you'll have to let go and continue your journey. I'm sorry, but there it is.
3: Say what? Hold on. I'm going to crawl out along its neck.
5: You're going to what?
3: Crawl along its neck with my towel.
5: Are you crazy? Miles up on a mad bird, you're going to drive behind the ears?
3: You watch.
5: Watch? I'm going to pray, man. Know any good religions?
3: You watch. Here I go.
4: Zaphod, how am I doing?
3: What?
4: How far have I got?
5: How do I know, man? I've got my eyes closed. Don't you know how far you've got?
4: No. I've got my eyes closed.
5: Terrific.
4: Get off my neck.
3: No.
4: Get off my... What are you doing?
3: I'm wrapping my towel around your eyes, you bird.
4: I can't see where I'm flying.
3: You don't need to if you fly downwards. Just follow the force of gravity. It's very simple. Great idea, wasn't it?
5: Yeah, keep running.
3: With the towel. Great little number.
5: Yeah, watch it! Keep running.
3: Just follow the force of gravity, I said. It's simplicity that always works, you know.
5: Here comes a light! Will you just keep running, man?
3: I'm running. Oh. And it's the simplest ideas that take the greatest intelligence, you know. I mean, forget Marvin. I'm the one, you know, the intelligent one. When I go to bed at night, I don't need to read a book. I just glance through my brain for half an hour.
5: Run! We've got to find shelter!
3: There's something in the distance. Can't quite make it out.
5: Head for it. You keep running, man. How many birds, you reckon?
3: A couple of dozen.
5: Keep running.
3: Well, they can't keep it up indefinitely. I mean, they'll have to go and eat something, you know? I mean, looking at it purely from the biological angle. And then they'll have to put their feet up for a couple of hours, I think. Go through all the digestion bit. And then...
5: Keep running.
3: Yes. Probably going to need a new towel at some stage.
0: Chronologically speaking, the immediately preceding noise, the... noise does not, in fact, belong in this position. It has not been heard by Ford Prefect or Zaphod Beeblebrox, and neither have they witnessed the event that caused it. It is included at this moment partly to point up certain causal relationships between events past and events to come, and partly to create a sense of mystery and wonder, A, as to what it could possibly be, B, as to the nature of these past and future events, and C, as to whether these alleged causal relationships will become important, or indeed apparent. For the moment, suffice it to say that the event has taken place, and that Arthur Dent will very soon encounter one of its consequences. This is the sound.

0: How did you manage that? You got here minutes ahead of me. And with an imaginary broken arm. Well,
1: that's the whole point. You always overcompensate for your disabilities. I'm thinking of having my whole body surgically removed. Right. Crisis over. I've turned off our pursuers.
0: What? Oh, yes, good. Well, look, tell me.
1: Flintilla!
0: Yes, you told me your name, thanks. The point is...
1: Flintilla, where have you been? You've been hours.
0: Hmm? Who's this?
1: I ran into some foot soldiers and had to stay hidden. I found this.
2: Who is it?
1: He says his name's Arthur, but I think he's harmless. He can help us dig.
0: Excuse me, who is this?
1: This is Flintilla.
0: But I thought you...
1: Where's Flintilla?
0: Who?
2: Over there at the workplace. Most extraordinary thing has happened.
0: Yes, very probably,
1: Hello?
0: But why...
1: Is that you, Flintilla?
0: Excuse me, can I get a word in edgeways?
1: What do you want?
0: Why are the three of you?
1: Why is there only one of you?
0: Could I have notice of that question?
1: It's very strange. We were making hardly any progress at all without the drill. Then just when I turned my back, there was an extraordinary noise.
2: What sort of noise?
1: A sort of... noise. When I looked back, a whole shaft had opened up.
2: Really?
1: Really? It's exposed all the archaeological seams. We're almost home and dry.
2: But that's impossible.
1: Well, I don't know about impossible. It's very improbable.
0: But why are you all exactly the same as each other?
2: Well, you're exactly the same as yourself, aren't you?
0: This is true.
2: Well then.
0: But unhelpful.
2: We're clones.
0: Ah, clones. I've heard of that. You mean there was one of you to begin with, and then exact copies were made, and now there are three of you?
2: Yes,
1: except that there are now nearly 578,000 million of us.
0: Hmm?
1: It's all right, the others aren't here at the moment. Can we get on with the work?
0: That's rather a lot, isn't it?
3: The problem of the 578,000 million Flintilla clones is very simple to explain, rather harder to solve. Cloning machines have, of course, been around for a long time and have proved very useful for reproducing particularly talented or attractive or, in response to pressure from the serious cybernetics marketing lobby, particularly gullible people, and this was all very fine and splendid and only occasionally terribly confusing. And then one particular cloning machine got badly out of sync with itself. Asked to produce six copies of a wonderfully talented and attractive girl called Flintilla for a Prentice Vogan escort agency, whilst another machine was busy creating 500 lonely business executives in order to keep the laws of supply and demand operating profitably, the machine went to work. Unfortunately, it malfunctioned in such a way that it got halfway through creating each new Flintilla before the previous one was actually completed, which meant, quite simply, that it was impossible ever to turn it off without committing murder. This problem taxed the minds, first of the cloning engineers, then of the priests, then of the letters page of the sidereal record straightener, and finally of the lawyers who experimented vainly with ways of redefining murder, re-evaluating it, and in the end even respelling it, in the hope that no one would notice. A solution has now been found. But since it is not a particularly pleasant one, it will only be revealed if it becomes absolutely necessary. Meanwhile, Arthur Dent is about to discover the terrifying truth about the somethings, or whatchamacallits, of which the bird people refuse to speak.
1: You see, these different strata in the rock face of the shaft represent the successive ages of this planet's history.
0: Oh, yes. Isn't that interesting?
1: Interesting? It's frightening.
0: Is it? Well, actually, it just looks like a slice of layer cake to me.
1: Then why did you say it looked interesting?
0: Oh, well, I'm quite interested in layer cake.
1: Look at it. Doesn't anything strike you?
0: Well, it's rock, isn't it?
1: Down here we have layer after layer, the remains of early settlements, one on top of another. Then more layers, thicker ones, the remains of cities, each built on the ruins of the previous one. We're talking about thousands of years, you see. And then suddenly, above this level, what?
0: More rock?
1: But what's special about it?
0: Well, it's all smooth, no layers.
1: Yes, no further building. No one actually living on the planet, or at least on its surface. So this previous layer is the significant one. And do you know what it consists of?
0: Rock?
1: No.
0: Stone?
1: No.
0: Some different sort of rock, the name of which temporarily escapes me.
1: No, feel it. Scratch it.
0: Oh, yes. It's slightly sort of soft and crumbly.
1: What's it like?
0: I know. It's,
1: Yes.
0: What's the name of that soft, crumbly sort of rock?
1: But it isn't rock.
0: Well, what is it, then?
1: Shoes.
0: What?
1: Shoes. Billions of them. An entire archaeological layer of compressed shoes.
0: Shoes? How can you tell?
1: We knew all along. We just needed confirmation.
0: Why shoes?
4: Because, fella, shoes are the economic future of this galaxy.
0: Huh?
4: Stand up, both of you.
0: Who are you?
4: I only happen to be Hig Hurtenflurst. I only happen to be the risingest young executive in the Damensaxel Shoe Corporation. I only happen to have met...

0: Masterminded the entire rationalization of this planet to total shoe orientation. I only happen to be sitting on top of the biggest development deal in the entire history of footwear, and I only happen to be very deeply disturbed at finding my planet riddled with subversives bent on undermining the whole structure of the Damon Saxwell operation, and thus the very economic future of the galaxy itself. And I only happen to think that I would be very well advised to have both of you weirdos and the other two chicks revoked on the spot. Does that answer your question?
1: I can't remember what I asked you now.
2: There is, of course, also the question of the... the noise which, as has been suggested, was in some way connected with the sudden and fortuitous appearance of a deep shaft in the ground. Further noises are now to be heard at the very bottom of this shaft, which may go some way towards explaining the previous noise. This is what the new noise sounds like.

0: After a while, it develops along these lines. And then continues thus.
1: Fact. I ache, therefore I am. Or in my case, I am, therefore I ache. Oh, look, I appear to be lying at the bottom of a very deep, dark hole. That seems a familiar concept. What does it remind me of? Ah, I remember. Life. Perhaps if I lie here and ignore it, it'll go away again. Or then again, perhaps not. To be perfectly frank with myself, if it didn't go away as a result of me falling 15 miles through the air and a further mile through solid rock, I'm probably stuck with it for good. Why don't I just lie here anyway? Why don't I climb out? Why don't I just go zoodle-wordle? Does it matter? Even if it does matter, does it matter that it matters? Zoodle-wordle, zoodle-wordle, zoodle-wordle.
0: And so on. Meanwhile, at the top of the shaft, mere nanoseconds have passed since Arthur said, I can't remember what I asked you now.
2: You.
3: Me?
2: Why do those other two chicks we picked up look exactly like you?
3: It's a long story.
2: Quick, pray see, then.
3: Because.
2: That's neat. Now listen, I could just have you revoked.
4: Revoked?
2: Yeah, K-I-L-L-E-D, revoked. But instead, I think I'll suddenly take a liking to you both.
4: Oh, don't we get any say in the matter?
2: Foot warrior! I've decided to take these two back to my office and like them. I think I'd like them on the wall best. See to it. We'll go in my business buggy.
5: At once, sir.
2: And don't limp.
5: No, sir. I'll turn up to, sir.
2: Don't just try. Cut it right out.
5: Yes, sir.
2: Now you're limping with your other foot.
5: Yes, sir.
2: Don't limp with either foot.
5: Right, sir.
2: You two prisoners.
3: Who? Us?
2: Pick up the foot warrior and bring him back with you.
5: Thank you, sir.
2: Welcome to my office, the nerve center of the operation here. Since you were so keen to find out the truth about us, you shall see it in comfort. Foot warrior.
5: Sir?
2: Show them the film.
5: Yes, sir. No.
2: You two, carry him to the projector scope.
4: What's the matter with him?
2: His feet are the wrong size for his shoes.
4: Ah.
5: Thank you. Thank you so much.
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4: That's where I come from, but it's been demolished.
6: Or any of the many planets we have currently declared marketing
4: on. Demolished
3: much. You watch.
6: We will see what can really be achieved by looking at the planet Brontosaurus.
2: That's my baby. They're very proud of me back at Central Office.
6: Mere centuries ago, a happy, prosperous, busy planet, all right. Yes, not a care in their world.
7: Hello.
8: Hello.
7: Morning. I'm happy.
6: Ooh. Terribly happy today, thank you. And you, Brussels?
8: Oh, yes. You look like you're busy.
6: Oh, yes. And healthy, bright eyes, clear skin, beaten good neck. Isn't life a wonderful thing?
7: Oh, yes.
8: Super.
6: Oh, yes. Only one tiny little thing wrong here. They're not making money for the Dolman Saxlil Shoe Corporation.
9: So?
6: So, on the far side of their moon, we set up a Dolman Saxlil shoe shop intensifier ray. And suddenly, the people are gripped by an insane, irrational desire to build... shoe shops. In every road, on every street corner, in every city shopping precinct, shoe shop after shoe shop.
4: Oxford Street.
7: What?
4: Oxford Street. They just showed a picture of Oxford Street.
6: And then we really put the screws on them. Yes. Fashion. Every year, the shoes in the shops are either much too wide or much too thin, or in extreme cases, even joined together at the heel. Oh, yes, how we laughed up on the backside of their moon. How we cried with laughter when every last shop on the planet was turned into a shoe shop. How we coughed and spluttered with mirth when the people tried to revolt and we had to send in the foot warriors.
10: Do not panic. 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
2: the emergency power supply.
5: Carter, I think I've got gangrene of the feet.
2: Well, then just seize the prisoners. Prisoners?
3: Yes?
2: Seize each other. Now, what's going on out here? Who's that breaking down the door?
4: Marvin.
1: I suppose you'll want to be rescued now.
2: Oh, yes, please.
4: Not you. Come on, Lintilla, let's get out of here.
1: Well, come on then, if you're coming.
3: Wait, I've just got to turn on my crisis inducer. There. Oh, come on, they're after us. Down the corridor.
4: This way?
3: Yes.
4: That's up the corridor.
3: Oh, right up the bloody corridor. Come on.
4: Well, that way. I thought you were pointing down.
3: Come on.
0: And so everything points to shoes as being the mysterious somethings, or whatchamacallits, of which the bird people would not speak. And the curious fact is that the shoe shop intensifier ray mentioned mere seconds ago is in actuality a phony, designed to make Dolman Sachs Lil executives feel they're doing something excitingly aggressive, when in fact all they need to do is wait. The shoe event horizon is now a firmly established and rather sad economic phenomenon, which in future times will be taught as part of the basic middle school life, the universe and everything syllabus. Here is a typical computer class from the Brandisbogen Megalise, Unidate N11VCK168.
7: Good morning, life form.
9: Hi, T.
7: Are you sitting comfortably?
9: Yes.
7: Then stand up. Harsh economic truths, class 17. You are standing up?
9: Yes.
7: Good. Pause it. You are living in an exciting go-ahead civilization. Where are you looking?
9: Up.
7: What do you see?
9: The open sky, the stars, an infinite horizon.
7: Correct. You may press the button.
9: Thank you. That feels nice.
7: Pause it. You are living in a stagnant, declining civilization. Where are you looking?
9: Down.
7: What do you see?
9: My shoes.
7: Correct. What do you do to cheer yourself up?
9: Press the button.
7: Incorrect. Think again. Your world is a depressing place. You are looking at your shoes. How do you cheer yourself up?
9: I buy a new pair.
7: Correct.
9: Can I press the button?
7: All right.
9: So nice.
7: Now, imagine everyone does the same thing. What happens?
9: Everyone feels nice.
7: Ah, forget the button. Concentrate. Everyone buys new shoes. What happens?
9: More shoes.
7: And?
9: More shoe shops.
7: Correct.
9: Can I?
7: No.
9: Oh.
7: And in order to support all these extra shoe shops, what must happen?
9: Everyone must keep buying shoes.
7: And how is that arranged?
9: Manufacturers dictate more and more different fashions and make shoes so badly that they either hurt the feet or fall apart.
7: So that?
9: Everyone has to buy more shoes.
7: Until?
9: Until everyone gets fed up with lousy, rotten shoes.
7: And then what?
9: Why can't I press the button?
7: And then what? Come on.
9: Massive capital investment by the manufacturers to try and make people buy the shoes.
7: Which means?
9: More shoe shops.
7: And then we reach what point?
9: The point where I press the button again.
7: All right.
9: Oh, that's so nice. That's really nice.
7: And then we reach what point?
9: The shoe event horizon. The whole economy overbalances. Shoe shops outnumber every other kind of shop. It becomes economically impossible to build anything other than shoe shops. And bingo, I get to press the button again.
7: Wait for permission. Now, what's the final stage?
9: Every shop in the world ends up as a shoe shop.
7: Full of?
9: Shoes no one can wear.
7: Result?
9: Famine, collapse, and ruin. Any survivors eventually evolve into birds and never put their feet on the ground again.
7: Excellent. End of lesson. You may press the button.
9: Oh, that's nice. Thank you, Teach. Goodbye.
7: Aren't you forgetting something?
9: What?
7: Press the other button.
9: Oh, right.
0: And so forth. Meanwhile, at the Dolman Sachs Lil base, the excitement is, of course, mounting.
4: You did a good job finding us, Marvin. Where have you been?
1: In a deep, dark hole. I climbed out because I started to like it too much.
4: Come on, keep moving. We must find a way out of here.
3: Right!
0: Whilst a mere mile or so to the east, Zaphod Beeblebrox and Ford Prefect are very keen to find their way into somewhere. Namely, some sort of shelter from the continuing revenge of the bird people. They find it in the form of a derelict building, which is vast, very low, and very, very old.
11: The door. Open it.
12: Okay, get in.
13: Hey, look at this. Look what we found, man.
12: Amazing.
13: It's a derelict spaceport.
12: Looks like no one's been in for centuries. All these amazing old ships.
13: Yeah.
12: Just rust and wreckage.
13: Spooky, man. Like, what do those things' eggs come out of?
12: Birds?
13: No, after that.
12: Eh?
13: What do they come out of the birds in?
12: Eggshells.
13: Oh, that's it. Just like huge, broken eggshells. And all the dust, man. And the huge cobwebs.
12: A web of huge cobwebs.
13: Just look up, man!
14: Excuse me.
13: One huge spider.
12: Polite, then.
13: Transstellar space lines. Must have been real googie ships once, but now...
12: One look and they'd fall apart. I mean, look at that one.
13: It fell apart, man.
12: Hey, but look at that one. The big one over there. It's covered with muck and dust, but looks like it's still in one piece.
13: Yeah, and it's still connected to its supply lines. Hey, man, feel this supply line.
12: Hey, it's...
13: Yeah.
12: Weird.
13: You know what I'm thinking?
12: No.
13: Neither do I. It's frightening, isn't it?
12: Let's take a look.
13: Ford?
12: Yeah?
13: Is this ship...
12: It feels like it's on power. Just a very slight vibration.
13: But it must have been here for centuries. Hey, man, pass me those four bits of tubing.
12: What, these?
13: Yeah. I'm going to make me a stethoscope and take a listen to this baby. There. And there. Like that.
12: You hear anything?
13: Yeah, I can hear something.
12: What is it?
13: Oh, Ford, I don't believe what I just heard.
12: Here, let me listen.
13: Okay, but you better keep your head screwed on, kid.
0: What has Zaphod heard in the space liner? And is it really as horrifying as all that? Will it lead him directly to the discovery of his goal, despite his singular lack of exertion in that direction? Will it become absolutely necessary to reveal the unpleasant solution to the problem of Lintilla's clones? Will everything tie up neatly, or will it be just like life, quite interesting in parts, but no substitute for the real thing? What is the real thing? Some of these questions may possibly be answered in the next inexplicable episode of The Hitchhiker's Guide to the Galaxy.
15: In that episode of The Hitchhiker's Guide to the Galaxy, Peter Jones was the book. Simon Jones was Arthur Dent, Jeffrey McGiven was Ford Prefect, Mark Wing Davy was Zaphod Beeblebrox, Stephen Moore was Marvin and the Pupil, David Tate was Eddie, the Computeach and the Commentator, John Baddeley was Bird 2 and the Foot Warrior, Rula Lenska was Lintilla and her clones, and Mark Smith only happened to be Hig Hurtenflast. Radiophonic sound and music was by Paddy Kingsland of the BBC Radiophonic Workshop. The programme was written by Douglas Adams and produced by Geoffrey Perkins. Many sentences contained in that programme were of a very dangerous length and were performed by highly trained vocal practitioners. On no account should inexperienced life forms attempt to imitate them without proper medical jaw and lung supervision.

0: quaint.
1: Yes, that looks perfect.
2: Where do you want these bags, sir?
3: Place them on the front porch.
2: Yes, sir. Right away, sir.
3: Well, ladies, do you like the place?
1: Oh, Marie, it is the perfect spot for our visitors. You have outdone yourself this time.
4: Yes, oh, Marie, it is delightful. A real coup de grace.
2: Well, will you be needing anything else?
3: No, thank you. That will be all. Here, this should take care of the fare. You may keep the change.
2: $100?
3: Is there a problem?
2: Oh, no, sir. Hey, I mean, sir, this is my phone number. If you decide you need to go anywhere while you're in town here, just let me know. I'll come get you day or night.
3: Well, thank you. I will remember your kind offer.
1: Day or night. Just let me know how altruistic.
3: Yeah, that. Remember yourselves. Must remember where you are and who we are.
1: I am terribly sorry, Omari. I am just not accustomed to the monetary motivation.
4: Leah is right, Omari. It is strange, don't you think?
3: That is not for me to judge. I am a visitor here. Who am I to say what is strange for these people? Anyway, we have some business to take care of with the owner of this house, and I doubt that any of us want to leave him with a bad first impression. Agreed?
1: Of course, Omari. I just forgot myself for a minute.
4: Yes, we are sorry, Omari.
3: Now, shall we see if this Mr. Wilson fellow is home?
1: Yes, by all means. The sooner we get settled, the better.
3: I'll do the introductions, as is their custom.
4: How antiquated.
3: Beth, remember what I told you?
4: Yes,
3: sir. Hello? Is there anyone home? Mr. Wilson, are you here?
5: Look, Sue, I gotta go now. I think my renters are here. Yeah, I know. We've already discussed that. Don't worry, I won't screw up. Yes. Yeah, I know all that, Sue, but they did sign a lease, you know. I have to be careful what I say if I'm going to break the agreement. I want to do that, too. It's ridiculous of you to think otherwise.
3: Mr. Wilson, are you in there?
5: Look, I gotta go. This guy's gonna beat my front door down. We won't have a house to sell. I'll meet you for lunch and tell you how it went. Of course I love you. How can you ask such a question? All right, already. I'm on my way. Look, Sue, I gotta go. I'll talk to you later. I'm coming.
3: Good morning, sir. My name is Omari Sancisco. You must be Mr. Wilson.
5: Yes, I'm Oliver Wilson.
3: These are my traveling companions, Clea and Clef.
5: Yeah, it's pleased to meet you. Now, about that lease you signed with my agent, I'm afraid there's been a terrible mistake. He shouldn't have offered you this place when it's in such terrible condition.
3: Nonsense. We love the place. Don't we, ladies?
1: Yes, Mr. Wilson, it is lovely.
5: Oh.
1: Couldn't be nicer.
5: Yeah, please, let me find you nice folks some better living quarters somewhere else in town. There's a place across the street that I think...
1: Oh, no!
3: We chose this house carefully, Mr. Wilson. We are not interested in living anywhere else.
5: You don't understand. I mean, it's really out of my hands, this problem, I mean.
3: No problem is insurmountable, Mr. Wilson. Maybe we can help.
5: Look, what does it matter? I mean, I have two other rental properties myself in better condition than this one. Look, across the street you'd have a fine view of the city. Here there isn't anything. The other house is cut off the view.
3: We engaged rooms here, Mr. Wilson, and we expect to use them.
5: But why do you insist?
3: We just do. Now, will you make arrangements to leave as soon as possible?
5: Oh, no. Now, that isn't in your lease. Okay, you can live here until next week since you paid for it. But you can't put me out. I'm staying.
3: Very well. But please be kind enough to stay out of our way. Now, with your permission, we would like to come inside our home.
5: Not your home, sir. Your living quarters for 1 week and 1 week only.
3: Yes. Now, may we?
5: Very well. Come on in. I'll show you to your bedrooms upstairs.

0: I hope, Mr. Sancisco, that you didn't think I was trying to be rude. It's just... Well, the place just isn't the kind of place you and these lovely ladies should be calling home for any length of time. I mean, well, it's obvious to me that you are accustomed to the finer things in life.
1: Mr. Wilson, it is because we are accustomed to some of the finer things in life that we have chosen your establishment. You must not be so negative about this lovely home.
0: But, sir...
1: Ah, here we are. I take it that these are the rooms here?
0: Yes, the one door on the left and two on the right.
1: Fine. Thank you, Mr. Wilson. You may leave us now.
0: Well, but I...
1: You may leave.
2: A somewhat weather-worn Victorian-style house sits on the outskirts of an unremarkable city. It's not the sort of place that would be expected to attract tourists, no matter what the season. But these are not ordinary tourists. Nor is this an ordinary season, as Oliver Wilson and his would-be bride, Sue Johnson, are about to discover. Sci-Fi Radio presents Episode 1 of our adaptation of Henry Kuttner and C.O. Moore's novella, Vintage Season.
3: Well, Oliver, did you get rid of them?
0: No, not yet.
3: Not yet? Now, you listen to me, Oliver Wilson. We've got a buyer with an offer on the table. Now, we need that money to buy our home. We can't miss this opportunity.
0: I know.
3: Well, you've got to do something about getting those people out before it's too late.
0: I'll try.
3: Well... Have you heard anything more from the lady who wants to buy it?
0: Oh, her attorney phoned again yesterday. He reminded me again that her offer is contingent on her being able to move in by the end of this week. I wonder who she is and why the big hurry.
3: What do we care? I don't care if she's from another planet. The fact is, she's a buyer, not a renter.
0: I know. It's just a mystery to me why all of a sudden the old house has become so popular. I've always had a hard time renting it out, even when it was fixed up. And now, it seems to be the hottest thing going. Yeah, the Sanciscos acted like they just had to have it.
3: The Sanciscos? Who are they, anyway? Yeah. You haven't told me a thing about them.
0: Well, I don't know much. They're tourists, I think. At any rate, I heard him say they're taking a trip up the river this afternoon to some sort of shrine I've never heard of. It isn't very far, wherever it is, because... I know they're coming back for dinner. They're just not ordinary tourists, though. I don't know. It just doesn't make sense.
3: Nothing about that house makes sense anymore.
0: Yeah.
3: Except you've got to get rid of those renters, and soon...
0: I'll think of something.
3: You'd better.
0: Hello? Anyone here? Good, they're still out. Let's see. This is one of their rooms here.
4: Thank you, come in.
0: I beg your pardon, miss. I didn't realize you were home. I was just checking to see that you had plenty of linens.
4: Do come on in and sit down.
0: Oh, well, I really shouldn't, miss.
4: Clef is my name. Do you like it?
0: Well, yes. It's very different. Quite pretty, actually.
4: Not as pretty as the spring weather you enjoy here.
0: Ah.
4: You know, there never was a May like it in civilized times.
0: Yeah, the room, it looks so different. Well, what have you done to it?
4: Oh, nothing much. I just brought a few of my things from home with me. You know, when you're away from home, it helps to cheer you up. Don't you agree, Oliver? Can I call you Oliver?
0: Yes, of course, but that picture hanging there above your bed, the water, it's so real, I could swear it's rippling.
4: Yes, it is a wonderful work of art, is it not?
5: Well, remarkable is more like it. And this furniture? I've never seen anything like this in my life.
4: I suppose you are right about that.
5: What?
4: Oh, what I mean is, well, I don't think you will ever find another piece like the sofa, for example. They just don't make them like this in your country.
5: No. I've never seen this rich fabric or touched anything so soft and plush.
4: Please, sit down. You will not hurt it. Hmm. Besides, there's a wonderful view of the outdoors from the sofa. Relax a few minutes and visit with me. Oliver, are you okay?
5: Yes, I think so. I guess I got a little too much sun this morning. I feel a little faint. The floor felt as if it were moving for a moment.
4: That's understandable.
5: Understandable?
4: What I meant to say is that I've also experienced those kinds of sensations. I assure you, it is nothing to be concerned about. Please, Oliver, just sit down for a few minutes, and I'm sure you will feel better in no time.
5: Yeah, maybe I better. Oh, what a comfortable sofa. It seems to fit my body perfectly, like a glove.
4: Will you join me for some tea, Oliver?
5: Well, yes, that would be nice. Clef.
4: Very good, Oliver. You see, my name is not so difficult after all. Here, Oliver. I think you will enjoy my tea.
5: Thank you. Oh, my God, this is great stuff. What's in this?
4: It's perfectly safe. It is a special tea, also native to my country.
5: Ah, the scent, it's like flowers or something. Are you sure you didn't spike this?
4: Spike?
5: You know, put some booze in it or something?
4: No, Oliver. It is just tea.
5: I feel like the room is moving all around us. And there's a buzzing in my ears.
4: Yes, this tea does have some rather unusual powers.
5: Whoa, you hear that buzzing? The aroma in this room, it's heaven.
4: In case you were wondering, Omri and Clea will be gone all afternoon.
5: Oh?
4: Yes. This should give us the perfect opportunity to get to know each other better. Don't you agree, Oliver? Oliver, are you all right?
5: Why don't you talk like that?
4: Like what?
5: Well, I don't know. You and the others speak with such perfect breath control and voice placement, with such precision.
4: In our country, we are trained to speak with precision, just as we are trained to move and dress and think with precision. With you, of course. With you, this does not happen to be a natural fetish.
5: Well, it must take a lot of concentration.
4: On the contrary, it just takes time and an appreciation for the amenities of life. We have both the time and the appreciation.
5: What country do you come from, anyway?
4: We must not speak of that, Oliver.
5: But... Well, this is your vacation, isn't it?
4: I prefer to call it a pilgrimage of sorts.
5: Pilgrimage? To what?
4: I should not have said that, Mr. Wilson. Please forget it. Do you like the tea?
5: Yes, of course. But...
4: You may have guessed by now that it is a euphoriac.
5: Euphoriac?
4: Do you not feel the effects yet? Surely you do.
5: I feel like I've had about 4 whiskeys.
4: We like to have our euphoria less painful. And without the after effects your barbarous alcohols used to have. I'm sorry. I must be euphoric myself to speak so freely. Please forgive me. Shall we listen to some music?
5: Yes. I'd like that.

0: did you turn that music on? I didn't see you put on a record. Where's it coming from?
1: I'll show you sometime, Oliver. For now, just sit back and enjoy it.
0: Clef, the waves in that picture hanging above your bed, they're moving. Oh, my God, they're breaking on the shore. The foam is running up the beach. How did you make it do that?
1: Your mind is making it do that, my dear.
0: And who's performing this music? I've never heard this song played like that before. What are they doing to him? I've never heard anything like this.
2: Yeah, I should be going. But I'm so...

0: Clef?
1: You know this is against every rule.
2: Clement Clef, you silly little fool. Can we never drop you out of our sight?
3: What does it matter here?
1: You gave your bond before you left not to interfere. You read and signed the rule.
3: It does not matter here. You both...

0: Clef, we can't trust you.
1: Against the rules. Against
0: the rules. You
1: have broken your bond.
0: It doesn't matter. Trust you.
1: Why did you violate it?
0: I told you. Oh, Marie, it doesn't matter.
2: Oh, gee, what was in that tea? Oh, my God. What time is it anyway? How did I get back in my own bed? I don't remember coming back in here. What? Oh, Clef. Where did she... Oh, no. I promised I'd call Sue. Yes? Hello?
3: Oliver, where have you been? I've been calling for hours.
2: You have?
3: Yes, and you were supposed to call me and the lady... You know, the one who wants to buy the house? Well, she's here with her husband. They say they knocked at your house, but no one answered. Now, where have you been all day?
2: Whoa, I've been around, dear. I guess I might have been out back in the work shed. You know, you just can't hear anything back there.
3: Now, you listen to me, Oliver. These buyers want to see the house today.
2: Today? Oh, I don't think that...
3: Oliver!
2: Well... I think the San Ciscos are still out. I guess I... Oh, well, bring them over if you want to, but I don't see what good it will do.
3: And don't forget, they want to move in this week.
2: Well, why does the sale of my house stand or fall on whether these people can move in this week?
3: What difference does that make?
2: Well, why can't they wait until the San Ciscos leave? What could possibly be so important that they couldn't wait just one more week? Hell, I'd even be willing to knock a few thousand off the asking price if they'd just be patient.
3: You will do no such thing, Oliver Wilson. Now, I can buy all of the appliances for our new home with that money.
2: I know.
3: You'll just have to work out some way to give possession before next week, and that's that. Do you hear me?
2: Sue, I'm only human, but I'll try.
3: I'm bringing them over right away. Goodbye.
4: I'm sure you will just love the inside of the house.
5: That is not a pertinent factor in our decision to buy the house, young lady.
4: I wonder why Oliver doesn't answer. Oh, there you are, dear. I want you to meet Mrs.
2: I apologize for being so hard to reach. I've been very busy with some routine maintenance around the house.
4: But there's nothing really wrong with the house, is there, dear?
2: What? No. I've just been taking care of little things, you know, like changing light bulbs here and there and fixing a shingle or two on the roof, you know, things of that nature. But the house is rock solid.
5: I am Madam Hollier. This is my husband.
2: Pleased to meet you. I'm Oliver Wilson.
5: I understand through your lady friend that there is some problem about the house. You wish to sell it to me, but are legally bound by your lease with some tenants. Is that correct?
2: Yes, the San Ciscos.
5: What? Did you say the San Ciscos are your tenants?
2: Yeah.
5: Omari, Clef, and Clea San Cisco?
2: Why, yes. Do you know them?
5: Yes, I'm afraid we do.
4: Well, what a small world, Oliver. They know them. I'll bet we can work this whole thing out yet.
5: Tell me something, Mr. Wilson.
2: Yes?
5: If Omari can be forced to vacate before next week, you will accept our offer?
2: Well, yes, I guess so. But forced? I thought you said you knew them.
5: I said I knew them. That is... all I said. I did not mean to imply any special relationship between us.
2: Oh.
5: Do we have an agreement on this issue?
4: Of course you do. Oliver?
2: Well...
4: Oliver, remember our conversation.
2: Well, okay. But I don't know how you're going to get them out. I mean, especially if, like you say, you don't share a special relationship with the San Ciscos. Now, I get along pretty well with these folks, but they won't give in to my wishes. What makes you think you can be any more persuasive?
5: Oh, I have my ways, Mr. Wilson. Hara, give me the box.
6: Yes, Holly.
4: Ooh, what a beautiful silver box.
5: This may help us. If you can hide this box somewhere about the house, I believe your unwelcome tenants will not trouble you much longer.
4: But I don't understand. How will this get rid of them?
5: Trust me, my dear.
2: Wait a minute. What is it?
5: Nothing that will harm anyone, I assure you.
2: Then what...
5: No one will be harmed, Mr. Wilson.
2: Well, now, yeah, but nevertheless, Madam Hollyer, I have to know what this is all about. Now, I can't just
4: Oh, Oliver, please. Don't worry about it. I'm sure Madam Hollyer knows best. Don't you want to get these people out?
2: Well, of course I do, but I don't want the house blown up or...
5: Nothing so sinister or crude, I promise you, Mr. Wilson. Remember, we want the house. Now you take the box, young lady. Take it and hide it in the house. And quickly, before Omari comes back. At least your lady friend has some common sense, Mr. Wilson.
2: Mm.
5: Well, Harrow, what do you think of our accommodations?
6: Quaint.
4: There. I hid it where they'll never find it. Now, how long will it take, Madam Hollyer?
5: That will depend, my dear. Not very long. Now, Mr. Wilson, one word with you.
2: Mm-hmm.
5: You live here also, I understand?
2: Yes.
5: For your own comfort, take my advice and be sure to...
4: Who is that?
2: Nobody. It's just one of the tenants.
4: Come hide your love to me. Just one of the tenants?
6: Clef, or Clea. I know they both just came on from Canterbury, but I thought they were...
4: Why, Hollyer, how nice to see you. No one knew you were coming to the... Oh, and Hera, too. What a pleasant surprise. And you must be Miss Johnson.
5: Mm-hmm.
4: When did you get back? Why, I did not go out at all. I was tired of sightseeing. I have been napping in my room. Isn't the weather beautiful here, Hollyer?
5: Yes, and you are so fortunate to have this house.
6: Clef, Sinbay sent you this recording. It's his latest.
4: Sinbay? Oh, how wonderful. What period?
6: From November 1664, London. Though I think there may be some counterpoint from the 1347 November. He hasn't finished, of course. Marvelous if you have the taste for it.
5: Oh, that man. Fascinating. A great man. But so advanced.
4: It takes a connoisseur to appreciate Sinbay's work fully. We all admit that.
5: Oh, yes, we all bow to Sinbay. I confess he terrifies me a little, my dear. Do we expect him to join us?
4: I hope so. If his work is not yet finished, then of course. You know Sinbay's tastes.
5: I know when to look for him, then. You are so fortunate, my dear Clef, to have this house. I saw a tridimensional of it afterward, and it was still quite perfect. Such a fortunate coincidence. Would you consider parting with your lease for a consideration? Say, a coronation seat at...
4: Nothing could buy us, Hollyer.
5: You may change your mind, my dear Clef. There is still time. You can always reach us through Mr. Wilson here. We have rooms up the street in the Montgomery house. Nothing like yours, of course, but they will do.
2: Did you say the Montgomery house?
5: Yes.
2: But that's the most expensive hotel in town.
5: For us, it will do. Oh, well, enjoy your stay, my dear Clef. My regards to Omari and Clea. Mr. Wilson, may I have a word with you in private?
2: Well, yes, of course.
5: One word of advice, Mr. Wilson. You say you sleep here?
2: Yes.
5: Then move out, young man. You must move out before tonight.

0: What is that noise? I can't stand it. Oh, this has got to stop. It sounds like it's coming from in here. Cliff's room. Cliff, are you in there? Cliff, where are you? If you're in here, please answer me. I can't see anything but this damn fog. What the hell is going on?
1: Oliver, I'm over here. Wasn't that beautiful, Oliver?
0: Beautiful? Are you out of your mind? Whatever that was, it wasn't beautiful. I've never been so sickened by anything. You can't sit here and tell me you like that crap.
1: Crap?
0: Yeah, crap. You know, garbage.
1: I am afraid I do not agree with you.
0: You can't possibly like that noise we just heard.
1: I should expect that would be your reaction, Oliver. I would be surprised if you did like Senby's work of art.
0: Work of art?
1: I am a connoisseur. Only a connoisseur would appreciate work as advanced as the work of Senby.
0: I feel sick to my stomach.
1: Oh, Oliver, I am so sorry. I keep forgetting where I am and who you are.
0: What do you mean?
1: Oh, nothing. I meant nothing.

0: Here, Oliver, this damp cloth will cool your forehead. Let me pour you some euphoriac, and your stomach will feel better.
1: You mean the tea?
0: Yes, Oliver. Some of my sweet tea for my sweet Oliver. Here, drink this.
1: Oh, that's incredible. Oh, I feel better already. I'm not nauseated anymore.
0: Of course not. Now come and sit down. Now we can relax. I am so sorry. I should not have played that where you could hear it, Oliver. I have no excuse, really. It was only that I forgot what the effect might be on one who had never heard one of Senby's symphonies before. I was so impatient to hear what he had done with his new subject. I'm sorry.
1: What was it?
0: It was a composite interpretation of... Oh, Oliver, you know I must not answer your questions.
1: Why, Cliff? Why can't you answer my questions?
0: I am not supposed to. That is the rule.
1: Rule? What rule, Cliff?
0: No. Drink your tea and forget what you heard. Think of other things. Here, I will put some music on.
1: No. Don't.
0: Don't worry, Oliver. I'll play something you would like. How do you like this?
1: It's beautiful.

0: Where did you hear that song, Clough?
1: It was in Canterbury. I was there not long ago. And everyone was singing this new song, Come Hide Thy Love to Me.
0: That song. There's something. Wait, I want to get something from my room. I'll be back in a minute.
1: I will wait, Oliver.

0: right here in this notebook. And it isn't new. No. Now listen to me, I'm serious. I remembered something. We studied that song in college in a music history class. It's here somewhere.
1: Oliver, kiss me. Oh, Oliver. Oliver. I am sorry.
0: No. Don't be, Clem. I think I wanted you to.
1: No, I should never have done such a thing. Please forgive me.
0: Please, Clem. Don't blame yourself. I mean, I could say the same thing. I should be apologizing to you.
1: It does not matter. I know it does not matter, but...
0: What doesn't matter?
1: Nothing. Nothing. Please forget it. Nothing at all.
0: What do you take me for? You've been playing your little games long enough.
1: Oliver, please. Please, no more questions. Here, have some tea. Euphoria is what you need, Oliver, not answers.
0: I don't want your tea, Clef. I want answers. I want the truth.
1: I promise you, Oliver, you don't want the truth.
0: Uh-huh. Here it is. I thought so. Clef, when you heard that song in Canterbury, what was the year?
1: What year? Why? What year do you think?
0: Oh, I don't think. I know the year that song was popular. Chaucer's partner sang that song sometime around the end of the 14th century. Did you see Chaucer, Clef? Did you have a good old time with Chaucer? Maybe drink a little tea with him?
1: I am a fool. It must have been easy for you to see through me. Do you really believe what you are saying?
0: How can I not believe?
1: That is very unusual. You see, very few people do believe it. That is one of our maxims when we travel. We are safe from much suspicion because people before time travel began will not believe.
0: Good God.
1: I know. It must be a terrible thing to accept, to have all of your concepts turned upside down. Of course, we know it from childhood, but for you...
0: It's true. It's really true.
1: Oliver, here. Have some more tea. The euphoria will make it easier for you to accept. Our story is very simple, really. We travel. Our own time is not terribly far ahead of yours. No, I must not say how far. But we still remember your songs and poets and some of your great actors. We are a people of much leisure, and we cultivate the art of enjoying ourselves.
0: So what are you doing here in this dump?
1: This is a tour we are making. A tour of a year's seasons. Vintage seasons. That autumn in Canterbury was the most magnificent our researchers could discover anywhere. We rode in a pilgrimage to the shrine. Oh, it was a wonderful experience.
0: Yeah, I guess you're going to tell me that my place here won first prize over everyone else in the world at any time for the best spring season?
1: Yours is the loveliest May in recorded times. A perfect May in a wonderful period. You have no way of knowing what a good period you live in, Oliver. Everything going as smoothly as a dream. There were other Mays with fine weather, but each of them had a war or a famine or something else.
0: Oh, I get it. Ours lacked the gore and violence, right?
1: In a few days, we are to meet at a coronation in Rome. I think the year will be 800, Christmas time.
0: But why? Why did you insist on this house? Why does Madame Hollier want to get it away from you?
1: Oliver, you must not think about us or why we are here.
0: Why are you crying, Clef? Is there something else I need to know?
1: I have already said too much, Oliver. Here, drink. Drink and forget.

0: Wilson, are you awake?
1: Yes. What is it?
0: Someone has planted a subsonic in this house, Wilson. Clef seems to think you may know where it is.
1: A subsonic?
0: Call it a gadget. Probably a small metal box that fits...
1: Oh.
0: Where is it? Quick, let's get this over.
1: Oh, you mean all this is from... just from the little box?
0: Of course. Now tell me how to find it before we all go crazy. Quickly, Wilson. We do not have time to procrastinate.
1: Look. I don't like this feeling any more than you. I'm trying to remember where she went.
0: Who?
1: My girlfriend, Sue. Madam Holly had told her to hide the box. She went somewhere downstairs with it, I think.
0: Oh, you think?
1: Yes. I know I should have paid more attention. I didn't trust that Madam Holly.
2: Omri, please hurry, Omri. Yes, Omri, please. This is too much to stand.
0: I am hurrying as fast as I can, ladies. That stupid Holly up. You let it in, Wilson. Now help us get it out, or you...
1: Or what, Mr. San Cisco? It's a gadget out of your world, not mine.
0: What do you know about our world? Clef! Little imbecile. Clef, come here at once!
2: Yes, what is it, Omri? Have you found the box?
0: Clef, were you euphoric again yesterday?
2: Oliver, you told him?
0: Look at me when I speak to you, Clef. Much. You know the rules, Clef. If anyone reports this to the authorities, you will not be allowed to travel again.
2: I know it was wrong. I am very sorry, Omri.

0: In this case, as it happens, no great harm has been done.
1: We must find the subsonic, first of all. We could give up the house, but how do you have it? How can you stand this long enough to hug?
2: Give up the house? You must be mad with all our invitations out.
0: There will be no need for giving up the house. We can find it if we all hunt. That means you too, Wilson.
3: Yeah, okay. But what about me? What are you going to do with me?
0: That should be obvious. Keep you in the house until we go.
3: What?
0: We certainly can do no less. You understand that? And there is no reason for us to do more, as it happens. Silence is all we promised when we signed our travel papers.
3: Yeah, but... All right, let's hunt.

0: ended.
1: Was it, Omri?
2: In that torn sofa cushion over there. I closed the lid.
1: Thank goodness.
2: As for you, Mr. Wilson, we must see that you remain in the house until Friday. For your own comfort, I advise you to let me know if Hollier offers any further tricks.
3: You can't force me to stay in this house.
2: I confess, I'm not quite sure how to enforce your staying indoors. I could use methods that would make you very uncomfortable.
3: You wouldn't dare.
2: I would prefer to accept your word on it.
3: Oh, well, that's awfully trusting of you.
2: It was partly our fault for not ensuring that we had the house to ourselves. Living here with us, you could scarcely help suspecting. Shall we say that in return for your promise, I reimburse you in part for losing the sale price on this house?
3: Well, all right, I promise. Hello?
4: You did it, Oliver.
3: What, Sue?
4: Oh, don't be stupid with me, Oliver. You know damn well what.
3: Sue, I didn't do anything.
4: That's right, Oliver, you didn't do anything. Because you didn't, we've lost the sale to Madame Hollier. I hope you're happy.
3: Sue, can we just talk this over later?
4: Oh, you must have plans with Clef, right? Huh, you should have known something like this would happen.
3: No, it's not what you think.
4: You're right, it's not what I think. It never has been.
3: Damn.
2: May I have your attention, please? Thank you. Welcome to each and every one of you here tonight. Of course, you all realize the significance of this historic occasion. Now for the business at hand. It is now 1 o'clock in the morning. And as you are aware, our wait is nearly over. I think everyone has been served their tea. Very well, my friends. I guess we are ready. Please, enjoy yourselves.
3: What is he talking about, Clef?
1: You will see, Oliver. You will see.
3: The tea. It's starting to get to me again. I don't know if I can stay awake or

What is it? Where is everyone? Clef? Clef, are you in there? Are you okay? Clef, please answer me!

0: You hear me? Don't pretend you don't. I want some answers.
1: Oliver? Oliver?
2: Clef? Clef, what's happening?
1: Here, Oliver. Drink some tea. Don't worry. We are all quite safe here. Quite safe.
2: Safe?
1: It was a meteor. Quite a small meteor, really. Your house was never even touched.
2: A meteor? Sue. Is Sue...
1: I think she's safe. For a while. Please, Oliver, forget about all that and drink.
2: But you knew. You could have given a warning, or...
1: How could we change the past? We knew, but could we stop the meteor? Or warn the city? Before we travel, we must give our word never to interfere. Cindy! Only Cindy has arrived!
2: Clef! Clef! Come back!
1: Cindy! Cindy!
2: Clef! Where am I? This is Clef's room. How did I get in here?
3: Well, awake at last.
2: Who are you? Oh, my head.
3: I'm Sin. You had too much euphoriac. You slept a long while.
2: How long? I thought Clef said you don't get hangovers from... Where is Clef?
3: They should be in Rome, watching Charlemagne's coronation at St. Peter's on Christmas Day, about 1,000 years ago.
2: So, they've gone on. But you stayed behind. Why? You're Cindy. I heard your symphonia, I believe Clef called it.
3: You heard part of it. I have not yet finished it. I needed this.
2: You needed what? The meteor? The meteor? But...
3: The worst part of it is past now, for a while. Forget, if you can. That was days ago. I said you were asleep for some time. I'd let you rest. I knew this house would be safe, at least from the fire.
2: Then something more is to come.
3: I am a composer. I happen to be interested in interpreting certain forms of disaster into my own terms. That is why I stayed on. The others are dilettantes. They come for the May weather and the spectacle. The aftermath, well, why should they wait for that? As for myself, I suppose I am a connoisseur. I find the aftermath rather fascinating, and I need it. I need to study it at first hand for my own purposes.
2: That scar on your wrist. Clef had that scar too, and the others.
3: Inoculation. It was necessary under the circumstances. We did not want disease to spread into our own time world.
2: Disease?
3: You would not recognize the name.
2: But if you can inoculate against disease, if you could inoculate, you could change history too. You can. I know you can. Now, Clef said she had to promise not to interfere. Now, you all had to promise, right?
3: Yes.
2: Does that mean you really could change your own past? Our time?
3: Yes. Yes, the past can be changed, but not easily. And it changes the future, too, necessarily. The lines of probability are switched into new patterns, but it is extremely difficult. and it has never been allowed. The physiotemporal course tends to slide back to its norm, always. No, we do not change history, Wilson. If we changed our past, our present would be altered, too. And our time world is entirely to our liking.
2: But you've got the power. You could alter history if you wanted to. Wipe out all the pain and suffering and tragedy and...
3: All of that passed away long ago.
2: Oh, not now. Not this.
3: This, too.
2: You don't care, do you? You're watching this from some sort of vast time difference. You couldn't care less. You're a genius, but you just don't give a damn. It's all an intellectual game for you. Something to enhance your prestige and your time.
3: It's not so simple as that.
2: Oh, yeah. I'm sure it's real deep, right? Yeah, Senby, we're expendable for some nobler cause, right? I should have known as much. Clef and all of them were so petty and malicious. I played right into their little schemes to acquire a ringside seat to our destruction. You're all dilettantes and voyeurs. God, things must be pretty damn boring in the future.
3: This is why we have rules about traveling, Mr. Wilson. We could never expect you to understand.
2: Understand what? I understand more than you think. I understand that you come from a blasphemous future, with an escape mechanism to take you to more interesting times, with real events and real people. You're a race of pathetic spectators, and we're the sport.
3: As you wish, Mr. Wilson. Now, I must return to

advance, maybe something could have been done. We have forced them to tell us how to change the probabilities. We could have evacuated the city. If I could leave a message, maybe not for today's people, but later, they visit all through time. If they could be recognized and caught somewhere, sometime,

0: I merely interpret, Henri. I suppose one could say I am an extraordinarily gifted spectator.
1: My good man, you are the picture of modesty. We should all have such a gift.
0: Tell that to those that we immortalize.
1: Now, Sinby, you know the rules. By the way, whatever happened to that fellow Wilson after we all left for Rome?
0: You know the history. Mm. They had to destroy the house. Dynamited it. On the sixth day after you left.
1: And I suppose he...
0: Yes. The relentless blue death. Mm. It got them all. Wilson, too.
1: Well, Cindy, what will you do for an encore?

0: Our cast for Vintage Season featured Greg Loso as Oliver Wilson and Nance Williamson as Clef. Omri was played by Jerry Nelson. Cleo was Pam Doherty. And Cheryl Norris portrayed Sue. Madame Hollio was played by Cecilia Flores. Other voices were portrayed by Drew Hunter, Charles Chapman, and Dorothy Andrews. The original story, Vintage Season, was written by Henry Kuttner and C.L. Moore and adapted for Sci-Fi Radio by Jonthy E. Andrews. Our director was John L. Williams. All music and sound effects were created by Ron DiIulio. Our series producers are Kevin Singer and Ron DiIulio. 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

No more. 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In the shadows, there may be moving things. Tonight, it may

0: Good evening. This is Ben Grauer introducing tonight's tale of terror, told by Nelson Armstead on the National Broadcasting Company's presentation of Sleep No More. The story of terror can be as simple as a sheeted ghost rattling chains. It can be a complex and hidden world of horror, lurking in such unholy dimensions as only the dead and the moonstruck can glimpse. Or it can be those terrible, fathomless shadows which lie buried deep in the primitive mind of civilized man. And for this evening, well, Nelson Armstead, tell us about this evening's story.
1: It's called The Storm by McKnight Melmar, who, incidentally, is a woman. It's a story about a woman who comes home one night to a big, empty house to find a pinpoint of light where there should be no light.
0: That sounds chilling. So let Nelson Armstead tell us about the woman alone at night and the storm.

0: She inserted her key in the lock and turned the knob. The March wind snatched the door out of her hand and slammed it back against the wall. It took strength to close it against the pressure of the gale. She breathed a sigh of thankfulness at being home again and in time. In rain like this, the crossroads always were flooded. Half an hour later, her cab couldn't have got through the rising water, and there was no alternative route. There was no light anywhere in the house. Ben wasn't home then. As she turned on the lamp by the sofa, she had a sense of anticlimax. All the way home, she had been visiting her sister. She had seen herself going into a lighted house to Ben, who would be sitting by the fire with his paper. She had taken delight in picturing his happy surprise at seeing her home a week earlier than he'd expected her. She had known just how his round face would light up, how his eyes would twinkle behind his glasses, how he would catch her by the shoulders and look down into her face to see the changes a month had made in her, and then kiss her resoundingly on both cheeks like a French general bestowing a decoration. Then she would make coffee and find a piece of cake, and they would sit together by the fire and talk. But Ben wasn't here. She looked at the clock on the mantel and saw it was nearly 10. Well, perhaps he hadn't planned to come home tonight, as he wasn't expecting her. Even before she had left, he frequently was in the city all night because business kept him too late to catch the last train. Well, if he didn't come home soon, he wouldn't be able to make it at all. She began to walk through the house, turning on lights as she went. Ben had left it in fairly good order. There was very little trace of an untidy masculine presence, but then he was a tidy man. She made coffee. The wind hammered at the door and the windows. Listening, she wished for Ben almost feverishly. She never had felt so alone, and he was such a comfort. He had been so good about her going for this long visit, made because her sister was ill. He had seen to everything and had put her on the train with her arms loaded with books and candy and fruit. She knew those farewell gifts had meant a lot to him. He didn't spend money easily. To be quite honest, he was a little close. But he was a good husband. She repeated it to herself firmly as she sipped her coffee. He was a good husband. Suppose he was 10 years older than she and a little set in his ways, a little, perhaps, dictatorial at times and moody. He'd given her what she thought she wanted, security and a home of her own. If security were not enough, she couldn't blame him for it. Her eye caught a shred of white protruding under a magazine on the table beside her. She put out a hand toward it, yet her fingers were almost reluctant to grasp it. She pulled it out nevertheless, and saw that it was, as she had known instinctively, another of the white envelopes. It was empty, and it bore, as usual, the neat typewritten address, Benjamin T. Wilson, Esquire, Wildwood Road, Fairport, Connecticut. The postmark was New York City. It never varied. She felt the familiar constriction about the heart as she held it in her hands. What these envelopes contained, she never had known. What she did know was their effect on Ben. After receiving one, and one came every month or two, he was irritable, at times almost ugly. Their peaceful life together fell apart. At first, she had questioned him, had striven to soothe and comfort him, but she soon had learned that this only made him angry, and of late, she had avoided any mention of them. This one was postmarked 3 days before. If Ben got home tonight, he would probably be cross, and the storm wouldn't help his mood. Just the same, she wished he would come. She tore the envelope into tiny pieces and tossed them into the fireplace. As she straightened, a movement at the window caught her eye. She froze there, not breathing, still half bent toward the cold fireplace, her hand extended. The glimmer of white at the window, behind the sheeting blur of rain, had been, she was sure of it, a human face. There had been eyes. She was certain there had been eyes staring in at her. The wind's shout took on a personal, threatening note. She was rigid for a long time, never taking her eyes from the window. But nothing moved there now, except the water on the windowpane. Beyond it, there was blackness, and that was all. The only sounds were the threshing of the trees, the roar of the water, the ominous howl of the wind. If only Ben would come home. If only she weren't so alone. She shivered and pulled Ben's coat tighter around her and told herself she was becoming a morbid fool. Nevertheless, she found the aloneness intolerable. Her ears strained to hear prowling footsteps outside the windows. She became convinced that she did hear them, slow and heavy. Well, perhaps Ben could be reached at the hotel where he sometimes stayed. She no longer cared whether her homecoming was a surprise to him. She wanted to hear his voice. She went to the telephone and lifted the receiver. No, the line was quite dead. The wires were down, of course. She fought panic. Now, the face at the window had been an illusion, a trick of light. And the sound of footsteps was an illusion, too. Actual ones would be inaudible in the noise made by the wild storm. Nobody would be out tonight. Nothing threatened her, really. The storm was held at bay behind these walls, and in the morning, the sun would shine again. The thing to do was to make herself as comfortable as possible and settle down with a book. There was no use going to bed. She couldn't possibly sleep. She would only lie there wide awake and think of that face at the window, hear those footsteps. She would get some wood and build a fire in the fireplace. She hesitated at the top of the cellar stairs. The light, as she switched it on, seemed insufficient. The concrete wall at the foot of the stairs was dank with moisture and somehow gruesome. And wind was chilling her ankles. Rain was beating in through the outside door to the cellar because that door was standing open. The inner bolt sometimes didn't hold, she knew very well. If it had not been carefully closed, the wind could have loosened it. It took her a long minute to nerve herself to go down the steps and reach out into the darkness for the door latch. The wind helped her and slammed the door resoundingly. She jammed the rusty bolt home with all her strength and then tested it to make sure it would hold. She almost sobbed with relief of knowing it to be firm against any intruder. She had only to get an arm full of wood. Then she could have a fire. She would have light and warmth and comfort. She would forget these terrors. The cellar smelled of dust and old moisture. The beams were fuzzed with cobwebs. There was only the one dim bulb. The wood pile was in the far corner, away from the light. She stopped and peered around. Nothing could hide here. The cellar was too open, the supporting stanchions too slender to hide a man. She almost ran to the wood pile. What was it? Not a noise. Something she had seen as she hurried across the dusty floor. Something odd. She searched with her eyes. Why, it was the spark of light she had seen where no spark should be. Her eyes widened, round and dark as a frightened deer's. Her old trunk that stood against the wall was open, just a crack. And from the crack came this tiny pinpoint of reflected light to prick the cellar's gloom. She went toward it like a woman hypnotized. It was only one more insignificant thing, like the envelope on the table, the vision of the face at the window, the open door. There was no reason for her to feel so smothered in terror. Yet, she was sure she had not only closed the lid of the trunk, but clamped it shut. She was sure because she kept two or three old coats in it, wrapped in newspapers and tightly shut away from moths. But now, the lid was raised perhaps an inch, and the twinkle of light was still there. She threw back the lid.
1: For one moment, she stood looking down into the trunk, while each detail of its contents burned itself on her brain. Each tiny detail was indelibly clear and never to be forgotten. She could not have stirred a muscle in that moment. Horror was a black cloak thrown around her, stopping her breath, hobbling her limbs. Then her face dissolved into formlessness, and she slammed down the lid and ran up the stairs like a mad thing. She was breathing again. In deep, sobbing breaths that tore at her lungs,
2: She shut the door at the top of the stairs with a crash that shook the house. Then she turned the key.
1: Her old trunk had held the curled up body of a woman. Her first impulse was to get out of the house. But in the time it took her to get to the front door, she remembered the face of the window. Oh, perhaps she hadn't imagined it after all. Perhaps it was the face of a murderer. A murderer waiting for her out there in the storm, ready to spring on her out of the dark and the rain. Oh, she fell into the big chair, her huddled body shaken by great tremors. She couldn't stay here, not with that thing in her trunk. Yet she dared not leave. Her whole being cried out for Ben. He would know what to do. She closed her eyes, opened them again, rubbed them hard. The picture still burned into her brain as if it had been etched with acid. Her hair, loosened, fell in soft, straight wisps around her forehead, and her mouth was slack with terror. She had not seen the face of the woman. The head had been tucked down into the hollow of the shoulder, and a shower of fair hair had fallen over it. The woman had worn a red dress. One hand had rested near the edge of the trunk, and on its third finger, there had been a man's ring, a signet bearing the raised figure of a rampant lion, the small diamond between its paws. It had been the diamond that caught the light. The little bulb in the corner of the cellar had picked out this ring from the semi-darkness and made it stand out like a beacon. She would never be able to forget it. Shudders continued to shake her. She bit her tongue and pressed her hand against her jaw to stop the chattering of her teeth. She drew the coat closer about her, trying to dispel the mortal cold that held her. Slowly, something beyond the mere fact of murder, of death, began to penetrate her mind. Slowly, she realized that beyond this fact, there would be consequences. That body in the cellar was not an isolated phenomenon. Some train of events had led to its being there and would follow its discovery there. There would be policemen. At first, the thought of policemen was a comforting one. Big, brawny men in blue who would take the thing out of her cellar and take it away so she never need think of it again. Then she realized it was her cellar, hers and Ben's, and policemen are suspicious and prying. Would they think she had killed the woman? Could they be made to believe she never had seen her before? Or would they think Ben had done it? Would they take the letters in the white envelopes and Ben's absences on business and her own visit to her sister, about which Ben had been so helpful, and out of them build a double life for him? Would they insist that the woman had been a discarded mistress who had hounded him with letters until out of desperation he had killed her? Well, that was a fantastic theory, really. But the police might do that. They might. Her craving for Ben became a frantic need. If only he would come home. Come home and take that body away. Hide it somewhere so the police couldn't connect it with this house. He was strong enough to do it. She crouched there, shaking. It was as if the jaws of a great trap had closed on her. On one side, the storm and the silence of the telephone, and on the other, the presence of the prowler under that still, cramped figure in her trunk. She was caught between them, helpless. As if to accent her helplessness, the wind stepped up its shriek, and a tree crashed thunderously out on the road. She heard glass shatter. Her quivering body stiffened like a drawn bow. Was it the prowler attempting to get in? She forced herself to her feet and made a round of the windows. All the glass was intact. Nothing could make her go down into the cellar to see if anything had happened there. The voice of the storm drowned out all but the sound of the clock. Yet she couldn't rid herself of the fancy that she heard footsteps going round and round the house, that eyes sought an opening and spied upon her. A kind of numbness began to come over her, as if her capacity for fear were exhausted. She went back to the chair and curled up in it. 11. Midnight. She huddled there, not moving, Not thinking, not even afraid, only numb for another hour. Then the storm held its breath for a moment, and in the brief space of silence, she heard footsteps, firm and quick and loud. A key turned in the lock, the door opened, and Ben came in. He was dripping, dirty, and white with exhaustion, but it was Ben. Once she was sure of it, she flung herself on him, babbling incoherently of what she had found. He kissed her lightly on the cheek and took her arms down from around his neck. And he said,
3: Here, my dear. You get soaked. I'm drenched to the skin. Oh, I had to walk in from the crossroads. What a night.
0: She tried again to tell him of the past hours, but again he cut her short.
3: No, now, wait a minute, my dear. I can see you're bothered about something, but just wait till I get into some dry things, and then I'll come down and we'll talk things over. Now, suppose you rustle up some coffee and toast. Oh, I'm done up. The whole trip out was a nightmare. And I didn't know if I'd ever make it from the crossing. No, I've been hours.
0: Yes, he did look tired, she thought with concern. Now that he was back, she could wait. The past hours had taken on the quality of a nightmare, horrifying, but curiously unreal. With Ben here so solid and commonplace and cheerful, she began to wonder if the hours were a nightmare. She even began to doubt the reality of the woman in the trunk, although she could see her as vividly as ever. Perhaps only the storm was real. She went to the kitchen and began to make fresh coffee. The chair, still wedged against the kitchen door, was a reminder of her terror. And now that Ben was home, it seemed silly. And she put it back in its place for the table. He came down very soon, before the coffee was ready. Oh, how good it was to see him in that old gray bathrobe of his hands thrust into its pockets. She was almost shamefaced when she told him of the face in the window, the open cellar door, and finally of the body in the trunk. None of it, she saw quite clearly now, could possibly have happened. Ben said so, without hesitation. But he came to put an arm around her. He said,
3: Well, now, you poor child, the storm has scared you to death, and I don't wonder. Yeah, it's given you the jitters.
0: She smiled dubiously. She said, Yes, I'm almost beginning to think so. Now that you're back, it seems so safe, but you will look in the trunk, Ben. I've got to know. I can see her so plainly. How could I imagine a thing like that?
3: Of course I'll look, if it'll make you feel better. Then I'll do it now. Then I can have my coffee in peace.
0: He went to the cellar door and opened it and snapped on the light. Her heart began to pound once more, a deafening roar in her ears. She could not have imagined it. It was incredible that she could have believed for a minute that her mind had played such tricks on her. In another moment, Ben would know it, too. She heard the thud as he threw back the lid of the trunk. She clutched at the back of the chair, waiting for his voice. It came in an instant.
2: There's nothing here but a couple of bundles. Come take a look.
0: Nothing? Her knees were weak as she went down the stairs, down into the cellar again. It was still musty and damp and draped with cobwebs. The light was still dim. It was just as she remembered it, except the wind was whistling through a broken window and rain was spattering in on the bits of shattered glass on the floor. The branch lying across the sill had removed every scrap of glass from the frame and left not a single jagged edge. Ben was standing by the open trunk, waiting for her. His stocky body was a bulwark. He said,
2: You see? There's nothing. Just some old clothes of yours, I guess.
0: She went to stand beside him. Was she losing her mind? Would she now see that crushed figure in there, see the red dress, the smooth, shining knees when Ben could not, and the ring with the diamond between the lion's paws? Her eyes looked almost reluctantly into the trunk. But why, it is empty. There were the neat, newspaper-wrapped packages she'd put away so carefully, just as she had left them deep in the bottom of the trunk. And nothing else. Why, she must have imagined the body. She was light with the relief the knowledge brought her. The actual physical danger did not exist and never had existed.
3: Why, the threat of the law hanging over Ben had been based in a dream. And she said,
1: I dreamed it all. I must have. Yet it was so horribly clear, and I wasn't asleep, and I thought, oh, Ben, I thought...
3: What did you think, my dear?
0: He stood looking down at her with an immobility that chilled her more than the cold wind that swept in through the broken window. She tried to read his face, but the light from the single bulb was too weak. It left his features shadowed in broad, dark planes that made him look like a stranger and somehow sinister. And she said, I...
3: What was it you thought?
0: She backed away from him. He moved then. It was only to take his hands from his pockets to stretch his arms toward her, but she stood there for an instant staring at the thing that left her stricken with a voiceless scream forming in her throat. She was never to know whether his arms had been outstretched to take her within their shelter or to clutch at her white neck, for she turned and fled, stumbling up the stairs in a mad panic of escape. He shouted, Janet! Janet! His steps were heavy behind her. He tripped on the bottom step and fell on one knee and cursed. Terror lent her strength and speed. She could not be mistaken. Although she had seen it only once, she knew that on the little finger of his left hand, there had been the same, the unmistakable ring the dead woman had worn. Oh, the blessed wind snatched the front door from her and flung it wide, and she was out in the safe, dark shelter.

This is Nelson Olmsted. The story you heard tonight was written by a woman and was about a woman. In the moments that remain tonight, and while you're in such a wonderful, sleepless mood, I'd like you to hear the famous poem Edgar Allan Poe wrote about a woman, his wife. Here is Annabel Lee.

0: It was many and many a year ago in a kingdom by the sea that a maiden there lived whom you may know by the name of Annabel Lee. And this maiden she lived with no other thought than to love and be loved by me. I was a child, and she was a child in this kingdom by the sea. But we loved with a love that was more than love, I and my Annabel Lee, with a love the winged seraphs of heaven coveted her and me. And this was the reason that long ago, in this kingdom by the sea, a wind blew out of a cloud, chilling my beautiful Annabel Lee, so that her high-born kinsmen came and bore her away from me, to shut her up in a sepulcher in this kingdom by the sea. The angels, not half so happy in heaven, went envying her and me. Yes, this was the reason, as all men know in this kingdom by the sea, that the wind came out of the cloud by night, chilling and killing my Annabel Lee. But our love, it was stronger by far than the love of those who were older than we, of many far wiser than we. And neither the angels in heaven above nor the demons down under the sea can ever dissever my soul from the soul of the beautiful Annabel Lee. For the moon never beams without bringing me dreams of the beautiful Annabel Lee. And the stars never rise but I see the bright eyes of the beautiful Annabel Lee. And so, all the night tide, I lie down by the side of my darling, my life and my bride, in her sepulcher there by the sea, in her tomb by the side of the sea.
1: Yes, it's for you. It's your dinner. It's called cupboard love. Cupboard love's different. Comes in a packet, not a tin. See this full pouch? Keeps it moist and squeezy. That's right. It's a new kind of cat food. Moist. It's good for you. Like it?
2: New cupboard love. What the well-cared-for cat has for dinner.
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0: Now, the hermit is ready.
1: Ghost stories. Weird stories. And murders, too. The hermit knows of them all. Turn out your light. Turn them out. Ah. Have you heard the story? The Black Band, eh? Then listen while the hermit tells you the story, just as it was told to him.
2: You ask me to tell you the strangest story I've ever heard. I did not witness what happened to Jan van Dyck, for it was long before my time. But I've heard my grandfather tell of it, as did his father before him. It is a story that's been handed down through the generations of our family, and it is believed. You see, this young Hollander, Jan van Dyck, was a relative of mine. When he was a young fellow, he went to Paris to attend the university. He came to France during the time of the French Revolution, and he suffered intensely because of it. The howling crowds, the bloody executions stabbed at the very soul of one as sensitive as Jan van Dyck. He had one friend in this city in the throes of violence, Father Perrichon, who liked the boy and often invited him to his small rooms. One afternoon, Jan came to him.
3: Sit down, my boy. You look pale and hungry.
4: I am hungry, Father, but I cannot eat. What I see on the streets, it turns me inside out.
3: It is sad for one so young to see only this baser side of man. You need sunlight and only small shadows at this time in your life.
4: Father Perrichon, all of this horror, these scenes of cruelty, they weaken my faith in my fellow man.
3: Why do you not return to your own country, young?
4: As soon as I finish studying, I shall go. That is why I work such long hours, day and night, to finish the work, so that I may get away and try to forget.
3: Time will help you, my boy. The warmth and beauty of your own land will blot out the plaster of a grave. You will marry, and your own life will make you forget the Paris you are witnessing today.
4: I often wonder about the marrying part, I mean. You see, Father, I admire beauty so much.
3: I know.
4: Since I can remember, I've dreamed of only one woman for me. She is so beautiful, this girl I dream about. I don't think I can ever find her in real life.
3: It is the beauty of soul that counts you.
4: Oh, I know this girl I dream of has a soul of beauty, Father.
3: Come, my boy. Let us eat of the little I have to offer.
2: Outside of the visits with Father Perrichon, Jan was a recluse, spending most of his time in the libraries, always surrounded with people, yet always alone, an escape from the realities of the present. One night, he stayed in the library late. While there, a storm arose. But it was closing time, and so Jan was forced to step out into the storm to make his way to his lodgings in the old part of Paris. The lightning gleamed and the thunder rattled loudly through the narrow streets. He crossed the Place de la Grève, the square where the public executions were performed. Just as he was passing the permanent guillotine which had been built there, a bright flash of lightning bathed the square in its cold blue radiance. The dreadful instrument of death loomed before him in all its stark ghastliness.
4: Oh, how terrible.
2: Jan shrank back in horror. His heart sickened within him, and he turned shudderingly away. Just then there was a lull in the storm. Complete silence seemed to fall over the whole city. Then he heard a sound. He turned back, and there on the bottom step of the guillotine sat a woman, crying bitterly.
4: I beg your pardon. Can I do anything for you? May I not help you?
5: No one can help me now.
4: You've lost someone through the guillotine.
5: Today I lost everyone. They made me come and watch as one by one they died. I wanted to close my eyes, but I could not.
4: I understand. Horror kept your eyes open. But why stay here now? Why not leave this place?
5: I have not the strength. I can still see them marching up the steps, the heavy knife being raised, the whistling thud as it fell, each time taking another of my loved ones from me. The blood of my father, my mother, and my two brothers mingled on that platform today.
4: Have you no place to go?
5: No. I have no friends left. They too have gone.
4: You can't stay here. Come with me.
5: I cannot accept your offer.
4: I want to be your friend. I promise that no harm shall come to you. Here, let me help you up.
5: I am very weak.
4: You're shivering from the storm. You need warm food and dry clothing.
5: Have we far to go?
4: Not far. Across the Pointe Neuf. How strange it is tonight. All of a sudden, the storm has ended. And Paris is as silent as a tomb. Here, we turn this way.
5: You are very kind.
4: You need a friend. And so do I. How careful, these streets are very narrow. Do not touch the walls, they're covered with mold. Soon we'll reach the stairway leading to my apartment. Can you walk a bit farther?
5: Oui, for you are fairly lifting me along.
4: Here, this is my place. I'll carry you up the stairs.
5: Oh, no.
4: Of course. You're very light. And you're very cold. You should not have stayed out in the rain. I'll put you down until I find my key. Oh, yes, here it is. In a moment, we shall have warmth, light, and food. Yeah, stand by the door until I light the lamp. Now, there. That's better. Now, come in, please. Now, sit down over here, and I will light a fire. Over here.
5: What is wrong? Why do you stare?
4: Sit here. I will have a fire going in no time. Then I will fix you coffee.
5: I do not know why you are so kind to me.
4: You are alone and lost. And so am I. Draw up closer to the fire now.
5: Why do you still stare at me so strangely?
4: May I tell you that you are very beautiful. All my life I've dreamed of someone just like you.
5: I feel as if I had known you for a long, long time.
4: You're safe now. You need fear no longer.
5: It may be dangerous for you to harbor me. I am an aristocrat. I'm supposed to be an enemy of the revolution. You may find yourself in prison for giving me shelter.
4: I'm not a Frenchman. They won't put me in prison.
5: But I am an aristocrat.
4: Yes, I know. I could tell. Not only from your beauty, but the black velvet band you wear about your throat. It has a diamond brooch of rare and costly design.
5: It is all I have left.
4: Will you tell me your name?
5: Marie.
4: And I am Jan van Dirk. Marie, I'll not let them find you.
5: If they do, they will put me away where you will never see me again.
4: Listen to me. I am earnest and sincere. All of my life I've been searching for you, Marie. Will you marry me?
5: Oh, no.
4: As the wife of a Netherlander, they can't touch you.
5: You only pity me.
4: I love you. I want you to marry me, Marie.
5: It is true. I do feel that we met a long time ago.
4: And so do I. I've dreamed of you. I've spoken with you. I've looked into your eyes before.
5: But it is all impossible.
4: Say my name, Marie.
5: Jan. Jan.
4: It is not impossible. I want to marry you because I love you.
5: Perhaps you will not want me to be your wife when I tell you what happened to me today.
4: I don't want to hear it. Our lives began when I found you in the Place de la Grève. I'm going out to get a priest, and we'll be married tonight, now.
5: But the clergy has been forbidden to practice the rites of religion. Those who have not left Paris are in hiding.
4: Oh, but I have great news to tell you. My only friend in this city is Father Perrichon. Some time ago he confided in me, told me that he is a priest. I will go and find him now. Marie.
5: Jan.
4: You consent?
5: Oui. For I love you.
6: Yes, these two, one who had suffered untold horrors that day,
2: and one revolted by the tragedies all about him, met on a dark night. Met and found that they believed they had known each other during some other hour. Met and fell in love on sight. Jan looked into Marie's soft brown eyes, gazed on the pale face, and knew that she was the girl of his dreams. With her consent to marry him, Jan rushed out into the dark night, now silent, foreboding as if the black skies were mourning for the dead. Finally, he arrived at the door of Father Perichon. He knocked. There was no answer. He tried again. Then he saw a wisp of light through the darkened door.
4: Father Perichon, it is I, Jan.
3: Step inside, my boy, quickly.
4: Father. Father, I want you to come quickly. I found her.
3: Found who, my lad?
4: The girl of my dreams. I found her tonight. I want you to come and marry us now. Father, don't ask me any more questions. Come with me now and marry us.
2: It's over. We're married. You belong to me now.
5: Oui. For as long as he permit me to stay.
2: He? Whom do you mean?
5: Death. His shadow is always hovering over me.
2: Why do you keep speaking of death? You're not going to die. We have years and years of life and happiness ahead of us.
5: I wish it were so. Oh, how I wish it.
2: Marie, come to the window with me. Take one last look at this view of Paris in the nighttime. For I'm going to take you out of this city of death and terror. Out into the country where we can live in happiness and peace.
5: If it could only be so.
2: I'm going to make it so. Tomorrow morning I'm going out into the country and find a little villa. Away from the blood and the hate. Out into the sunshine, Marie. It will purify us.
5: If you could do that, Jan, perhaps. No. It would make no difference. The angel of death is forever with me.
2: You must not talk so. I will find the villa.
6: Marie smiled wistfully. Somehow it gave Jan the hope that she would someday forget all the horrors and sorrow which now held her in their grip. They sat at the window looking out over the sleeping city. They sat silent till the gray of dawn came into the sky, until a rosy haze was over the east. It was then that Marie's fears came back twofold. She was alarmed. Quickly agitated.
5: Jan, if you are going into the country, go now. Go now.
2: I will wait until the sun comes up.
5: No, it will be too late. Too late, I tell you. Go now at once.
2: You really wish it? What do you fear?
5: You know. They will find
2: me. Never. And they cannot harm you. For you are Madame Jan van Dirk, a Netherlander.
5: Oh, Jan.
2: All right, my darling. I will go now. For the sooner I go, the sooner we will be away from all of this.
5: Oui.
2: You will be here when I return. You promise?
5: I promise.
2: Then I will start at once. By nightfall of this day, we will be away from here, you and me. Starting a new life in the world of peace. Marie, you and I in the world of peace.
6: Jan left. He walked out into the country. He had no trouble finding a charming place. A little house set in a lovely garden. The whole property surrounded by a high wall. Jan knew that here Marie would forget and be happy again. He rushed back to Paris as fast as he could and up to their little apartment.
2: Marie! Marie!
6: Threw open the door. Yes, she had kept her word. She was there waiting for him. Exhausted from the tragedies of the day before, she was lying across the bed, head hanging over the edge, one arm thrown over her face.
2: Marie! Marie, I found it. I found the most beautiful place you ever saw. A place far from this city of unhappiness. A place that will be heaven for us both. Wait until you see it. Wait till we... Marie? Marie? She doesn't move. She's not breathing. Her hand is cold. No pulse. No pulse. Marie! She's dead. She's dead. Help! Help! She's dead! She's dead! Marie! She's dead! Help!
1: They have found her while Jan has been away. They have killed her. Who has done this thing? Will Jan find out? Eh? The hermit will tell you before the night is done.
0: And now, the hermit again.
1: And now he who tells us the strangest stories ever heard goes on, tells us of what befalls Jan van Dyck after he finds Marie lies dead.
7: Horrified and frantic, the young boy runs out of the apartment.

0: Ed, I went to the country. I came home and found her dead.
1: Who is dead and where?
0: My wife. She's up in our apartment. Come. Come, I will show you.
1: You are not a Frenchman?
0: No. My wife. Someone has killed her.
1: Get hold of yourself. Death is a common thing these days.
0: But to Marie, they had no right to do this to Marie.
1: We will investigate.
0: Over here on the bed. I found her here.
1: She is dead, all right. You say you left her alive and then found her like this when you come back from the country.
0: Yes.
1: Are you sure you did not kill her?
0: No. No, I loved her. I loved her more than anything in the world.
1: Let me get a good look at her.
0: What is it, officer? What is the matter?
1: How long have you known this woman?
0: I met her last night, but I've known her forever. I met her last night. We were married a few hours later.
1: You were married last night?
0: Yes.
1: Not a week ago, not 2 days ago, but last night.
0: Yes, yes.
1: Sit down in this chair. You are half crazed. Sit down and let me talk. Yes. Now, listen. Listen carefully. I saw this woman yesterday near sunset. I know who she is.
0: She's the one I love. She's gone forever.
1: Listen. I was stationed near the Place de la Greffe.
0: You saw her as I did, weeping.
1: I will tell the story if you will listen. Down the street near sunset came the howling mob. Crying for blood, intent on the kill. And down the street came the tomb, carrying its victims. Aristocrats whose time had come. The family of La Tarin and the crowds following them. The tumbrel drew nearer the square. The crowd cried out in fury. Then the cart stopped.
2: Do not fear, Marie. Do not fear, Philippe. My son, have your eyes upward. Look at the sky and believe in God. We have harmed no one. We have done no wrong. We have never spilled blood. We have never hated.
3: No speeches, your son is gone. The guilty. Take us the guilty.
2: Mama, your eyes in the future, Marie. Look into the eyes of the setting sun. I am ready.
1: One by one, the family of Monsieur Lafarin walked up to the guillotine. First Madame, then the boys. Then, Monsieur. And then the daughter. She stood there, her head held high, her eyes on the sun now almost gone. The crowd was silent for a minute. She seemed to frighten them. There was a pause, and then...
0: What are you trying to make me believe?
1: I am telling you the truth. I stood at the foot of the scaffold yesterday when this woman in your rooms was guillotined.
0: No! She was alive when I left her early this morning when I went to the country. Late last night we were married. I can prove it.
1: Look, let me show you. You see this black band around her throat? If I remove it, see. If I did not overread, it would roll to the floor. Now, do you believe? Do you believe?
0: No! No!

fit of hysteria overcame Jan. It was the beginning of an hysteria that dragged him into madness. He spent the rest of his days in an asylum. The authorities never believed Jan's story. They said he had dragged a corpse into his room and in his madness believed that she was a living person. But to the day he died, Jan insisted that his story was the truth. And Father Perrichon, he wrote in his journals, he too said the girl had been alive on the night after the storm. He set the date of their marriage. But it didn't tally with the hour and date of her execution. So no one believed. But as time goes on, the story has been told and retold in our family. I've often wondered if it were not true after all. Of course, Jan was a relative of mine, and he went insane. So you may think I, too, am in touch with madness. But it is the strangest story I have ever known.

0: The black band was around Marie's throat for a purpose, eh? We who have studied the supernatural, we who have delved into the unknown, we know that in this life of ours occur strange things that no mind can comprehend. Yes, turn on your light. Turn them on. Pleasant dreams.
1: All characters, places, and occurrences mentioned in the Hermit's Cave are fictitious, and similarity to persons, places, or occurrences is purely accidental.
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2: 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What has a hazelnut in every bite?
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2: It was like a terrible nightmare. Even now, I sometimes wake from a dream and find myself shaking from the memory of it. I'll never forget when I first saw him. A man so monstrous, so unhuman, that I refused to think it could ever happen again to anyone else. But who can be sure? Others have had the same idea. Oh, yes, the law forbids it, but laws are broken every day. Will it happen again to someone else someday in the future? Perhaps. Perhaps it will happen to many. I don't want to see it.
3: To hear the story of this strange monster, listen in a moment to 2000 Plus.

adventures in a world of tomorrow. Dramatic stories of science fiction from the years beyond 2000 A.D. 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The giant

0: That's what you are, monsters. That's it. Fight to fill your slimy stomachs. Feed the rats, the doctor says. Always feed the rats. As if you weren't big enough already. If I had my way, I'd kill all you rats. That's what I'd do.
1: I wouldn't go close to them, Hawkins. A rat 4 feet long can be quite a nasty little thing.
0: Oh, yes, yes, yes, Dr. Ellsworth.
1: Is everything ready, Weston?
2: Yes, Dr. Ellsworth.
1: Barstow?
3: Yes, sir.
1: Then open the cage.
2: Look at him go. I've never seen a rat run a maze so rapidly.
1: Check that gold gradient, Weston.
2: Yes, Doctor. The rat's in the food box now. Let me see. 11.8.
1: There. You see, Weston, not an unusual intelligence, just high. Well above that of the average rat. Look at them. The power in those legs. Barstow. Just imagine what they could do with their teeth. If they had the chance.
2: It's frightening to think what would happen if all rats were giant rats. If they got loose.
1: It's evolution, Barstow. Merely the scientific elimination of growth barriers.
2: Well, now that your experiment's a success, we can tell the world. Your theories will be accepted. You'll regain your rightful place in science.
1: Not yet, Barstow. Not yet. I'm already at work on what I consider will be an ultimate experiment. It's only a matter of calculating, checking, and verifying data on the rats so we can build a larger pituitary revitalizer.
2: Well, what animal do you have in mind for this new experiment, Dr. Ellsworth?
1: What animal? Well, there's only one that I could possibly be interested in now. It's the next logical step.
2: Surely you can't mean...
1: Yes, Bosto. A man.
2: You wanted to see me, Dr. Ellsworth?
1: Yes, Weston. I want to talk to you about the experiment on human beings. I want you to help me with the experiment.
2: I hope you're not thinking of me, Dr. Ellsworth. I really don't
1: What's
2: think
1: that
2: I...
1: What's the matter, Weston? Don't you think it would be valuable to give yourself to science?
2: Well, it would seem that there are so many to choose from.
1: So many, Weston? Who, for example? I'm sure that old Hawkins won't do. And we really can't kidnap anyone.
2: But, Dr. Ellsworth, I was...
1: I'd say it would be a great honor to be the first real Superman on Earth.
2: Well, how about Barstow?
1: Exactly, Weston. Just what I was leading up to. You seem relieved. Yes. In Barstow, we have a real physical specimen. And he seems to have quite a boundless enthusiasm for the future of mankind. An attitude you apparently don't share.
2: Well, how could we get him to agree to it?
1: Psychology, Weston. It's merely a matter of appealing, in the proper manner, to his scientific judgment and sense of fair play. Now, here is what I want you to do when he gets back. Glad to see you back, Barstow.
2: Dr. Ellsworth, Weston tells me you're ready to begin the final experiments on man.
1: Yes, Barstow, I soon hope to be the first of a new race. A race that will make the man of today look like a pygmy, puny and insignificant. If the experiment succeeds, my physical size will double or even triple. I'll be able to live at least 300 years instead of the 100 or so odd years a man can expect today. The brain cells will probably also expand, giving me an intelligence that will make you and Weston look like products of the Stone Age.
2: Well, I don't think it's fair for you to sacrifice yourself. It's not fair to humanity. If you die, there'll be nobody to carry on.
1: You know these experiments are illegal. We could never find another subject. It would have to be one of us three or nobody.
2: Well, I'd be willing to take the chance, Dr. Ellsworth.
3: And so would I. You can't go through with this, Dr. Ellsworth. You're needed to direct the experiment.
1: Gentlemen, gentlemen, I see you have the true scientific spirit. Well, since I am unwilling to give up my right to be the subject, and you're unwilling to let me be the subject, then there's only one way out.
2: What's that?
1: We'll draw lots. If you agree, leave the decision up to fate.
2: That sounds like a good idea. Don't you think so, Barstow?
3: Why, sure, I guess so.
1: Well, it's the only way out, my boy. One of us must be the guinea pig. Now I'll tear three strips of paper. Now, the lots are arranged in my hand. Whoever gets the short one will submit to the experiment, and there'll be no further objection from any of us. Agreed?
2: Agreed.
3: Right.
1: Choose, gentlemen. Weston? Barstow? Myself.
2: I've drawn the short one.
1: Yes.
2: I'd like some time to see Barbara, Dr. Ellsworth, before the experiment.
1: I'll give you 3 weeks to straighten out your affairs, Barstow. Then I'll expect you back at the laboratory.

0: contacts are wide open.
1: Cut the circuit, Weston. That's enough. Well, Bostow, are you ready?
2: Quite ready, Dr. Ellsworth.
1: As you know, it may be painful at first, but after the primary series, I don't think you'll notice much.
2: I'm not worried, Dr. Ellsworth.
1: No, of course not. Well, good luck, my boy.
2: Thank you, sir.
1: Contacts open, Weston?
2: Yes, Doctor.
1: Then pipe the circuit. Now, that's fine. Now, keep it steady at 3,000. Prepare for the first injection. We'll give him 5 electronic unit charges.
2: Valve open.

0: you feeling, Barstow?
1: Pain. My old body is numb. You've got to stop the experiment, Dr. Ellsworth.
0: He's out again. Dr. Ellsworth, you think we're doing the right thing? His heartbeat has slowed down so much, I'm afraid.
2: Of what, Weston? You're not losing a nerve, are you?
0: Oh, no. It's only that I thought...
2: Don't do any thinking, Weston. I'll do that part of it. You just check the regenerator charts.
0: Very well, Dr. Ellsworth.
2: Nothing is going to keep me from completing this experiment. And I warn you not to try to interfere, Weston. I close the circuit. We'll inject again. 100 cc's.
0: Valve open.

0: can't believe it, Dr. Osworth. Look at him. 12 feet tall and he weighs 750 pounds.
1: Of course, Weston. As I told you, there's very little difference, really, between a rat and a man. We're all animals.
0: But, Doctor, he hasn't given much sign of life during the past few days. You think his body can stand the strain of all this growth?
1: Certainly. In fact, I think we'll give him the final super injection today. About 500 cc's should do it.
0: 500? But that's five times what we've been giving him.
1: Yes, Weston. We're building a new skeletal structure. New flesh, cartilage, and bones.
2: Contacts open.
1: Keep it steady at 6,000. We've got to provide the final shock for his system.
0: The valve's completely open, Dr. Ellsworth.
1: All right.

0: 30 feet tall if it's an inch. Fausto, can you hear me? Can you understand what I'm saying? You must talk slowly, Fausto. Slowly. You're not an ordinary human being anymore.
1: Look, he's getting up.
2: Hey, what's happening to me? Why is everything so small?
0: Our experiment is a success, Fausto. You're a Superman. I've made you a Superman.
2: But I can't move. My head is touching the skylight.
0: Stoop down, Fausto. There's a rolling door in the side of the laboratory. I think you can crawl through that. Easy, Fausto. Very slowly. That's it. Well, how does the world look now that you have some elbow room?
2: Small. The world is very small.
0: 30 feet of muscle and bone. It's my creation. My creation.

0: have the report on our testing so far?
1: Well, as best I can figure, Doctor, the subject can lift almost 20 times as much weight as an ordinary man and run approximately 60 miles an hour without difficulty. Oddly enough, though, he appears to get along fine on 4 or 5 hours sleep a night, but is consuming food at a rate that's all out of proportion.
0: Well, that's understandable. He's still making an adjustment. Go on.
1: Mentally, very superior. Appears to be able to solve the most complicated problems right in his head.
0: It's all just as I predicted.
1: But this morning, though, after I just finished giving him the work test, he pulled up a tree by the roots and waved it at me. It was frightening. I ran, and he began laughing. It sounded more like thunder.
0: Weston, you're letting your imagination run away with you. It's quite obvious what's the matter. He's not getting enough exercise. We've got to give him more physical work to do. Come on.
1: There he is. Just sitting on that hill and staring.
0: Bosco!
2: Yes, Dr. Ellsworth?
0: I want you to take this special shovel we've made for you and dig a trench. Weston will mark it out for you and check your working speed.
2: All right, Dr. Ellsworth. Whatever you say.
0: See? It's quite simple. We've just got to keep him occupied.
1: Dr. Ellsworth, I'd like to ask you a question.
0: Yes?
1: What are we going to do with Barstow? I mean, what are we going to tell the world about him? We can't go on continually this way.
0: Of course we can. And once we're sure of ourselves, we'll get other men. We'll make giants of them. We're building a race, Weston. A race of supermen with which we can rule the world. We've only to learn how to control Barstow so he'll respond to our every command. And then we'll build an army.
1: Doctor, that's not right.
0: You know, Weston, you're a good assistant. It's only when you think that you get into trouble.

0: Ellsworth wants to use me for the next experiment.
1: Oh, what's that to me?
0: I don't think you understand. He's working on a method to control you electronically as a giant. It's what he's been waiting for. And when he can finally control you, he'll begin to make more giants. Wants to build an army of giants so we can take over the world.
1: That isn't true. Dr. Ellsworth is interested only in science. You just don't want to be a freak as I am. Cut off from everything. Just because I was unlucky at drawing lots.
0: No, no. Not unlucky, Barstow. Framed. Dr. Ellsworth and I agreed to volunteer just to get you to volunteer. We arranged the lot so that you would be chosen.
1: No,
0: please, Barstow. That's why I let you know. I wanted you to do something about it before it's too late. What are you going to do? Where are you going?

0: Dr. Ellsworth. Dr. Ellsworth.
1: Corso, what are you doing at my window?
0: I've come to tell you I can't go on with these experiments. I'm through, Dr. Ellsworth.
1: You're raving, Barstow. Go back to your quarters in the barn and we'll talk about it in the morning.
0: I can't go back to the barn.
1: Why not?
0: I'm tired of living in the barn. I knocked it down.
1: Calm down, Barstow. Calm down before you do any more damage.
0: Yes, Dr. Ellsworth, that's just what you'd like, isn't it? For me to calm down. To become nothing but a giant tool in your hands. A tool for conquest and revenge. Isn't that so, Dr. Ellsworth?
1: I don't know what you're talking about.
0: You know, all right. And what's more important, I know, Dr. Ellsworth. I know that you tricked me into volunteering for this experiment.
1: What if I did? You were the best physical specimen.
0: You'd stop at nothing to carry out your hideous experiments. Future of mankind. That's a good one. You're not interested in mankind at all. You're only interested in building a super race for your own ends. You want an army of giants so you can take over the world.
1: You're mad, Barstow. You are my subject, and you have no right to behave this way. If I had the control of finishing... You knocked out that wall.
0: Yes, Dr. Ellsworth. And that's just what I ought to do to you. You have no more right to live than I. How much strength does it take for a 30-foot man to kill an ordinary man with his fist, Dr. Ellsworth? Figure that out.
1: What are you going to do?
0: I'm not going to do anything to you. I'm going to let the World Science Council know about your experiments. They'll know what to do about you.
1: But you can't leave. You're a monstrosity. The world won't understand you, Barstow. Besides, you have an obligation. You must sacrifice yourself for science.
2: He's gone?
1: Yes, all my plans ruined.
2: Yes.
1: Weston, you did this to me. You told him about my plans.
3: Yes, Dr. Ellsworth, I did.
1: You've ruined the experiment, Weston. You betrayed science. You have no right to live.
3: Who are you to decide these things?
1: Come inside, Weston, now.
2: A gun?
1: Right. Come along now, Weston. There's one last experiment I want to perform. I'm curious to see how a man can stand up against a giant rat.
3: No, no, please. Please, Ellsworth. I'll do anything you want. I don't want to die. I'll be the subject of a new experiment.
1: Too late, Weston. Shall have thought of those things before. Stand still. There. Right by the cage.
3: Shut up.
1: Now.

0: Gee, Helen, I'm sure glad the old man let me have the jet car tonight.
1: Oh, it's a lovely night to go riding with you, Bob.
0: Say, Helen, do you hear something?
1: The motor, you mean?
0: No, no, listen.
1: I hear it now, too.
0: I can't imagine it. Oh, well, I guess...
1: Oh, Bob, over there!
0: It looks like a man.
1: It's so big! Oh, Bob!
0: It's a giant standing in the road in front of us here.
1: Turn the car around, quick!
0: He's lifting us with his hands.
2: Why are you afraid of me? I just want to talk to you. I won't hurt you.
0: Put us down. Put us down, you monster.
2: I'm not a monster. I am not.
0: We're back on the road. He didn't hurt us.
1: What are you going to do?
0: I'm going to the police. They've got to know about this giant.
3: On sector 47 immediately. Strange creature molesting jet travelers on Highway 9. Reported human in appearance. 30 to 40 feet high. May be dangerous. Repeat, may be dangerous.
4: Reverse rockets, Jim. This is our meat. Just our luck. Probably an invader from Mars.
3: To all rockets, check destroyer guns before moving into danger area. Repeat,

0: sir. Hold on. There's something moving in Field 7.
1: Well, I'll be.
0: It's a man. But what a man.
2: Rocket 117 to control tower. 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We're closing in.
3: 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Keep on it. 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
2: 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Keep circling.
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5: 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He's swinging. Reverse engines. Reverse engines.
6: Central Control calling 117. 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They don't answer, Commissioner.
7: Confound it. Why can't we get a video screen fixed?
6: I'm working on it, sir.
7: Give me that microphone. All police jets and air rockets. All jets and air rockets. Attention. Attention. Rocket 117 has been attacked by the giant. Contact has been lost. Take battle formation blue. Prepare for attack. Prepare for attack. Good luck. We'll blast that creature out of existence.
6: What could it be, sir? A man from another planet?
7: It's possible. We could only get that video fix.
6: I'm getting it, Commissioner. Look, there he is. Good heavens, what an enormous creature.
7: Yes, I see it. Calling all rockets. Take elevation 3,000 and prepare to dive on target.
8: I've got to see the police commissioner.
6: You can't. It's a battle emergency. Who let you in the control room?
8: It's about the giant. We've got to stop your attack.
7: Are you crazy? That creature's a menace. He's knocked down one of our rockets, and now we're going to get him.
8: But you don't understand, sir.
6: Squadrons at all, elevation 3,000. Target's in view. Look, Commissioner, on the video screen. We're ready to open up on them, sir. Just give the order.
8: No. You've got to call off the attack.
6: Commissioner, look to the right of the giant near that small hill. Those two men are from Rocket 117. They're walking unmolested toward Junction 9.
7: Thank God they're all right.
8: Well, you see, he's not dangerous. Stop the attack.
6: That creature's been running berserk.
7: Transmit the command for all ships to hold their positions until I give the order, unless the giant attacks them.
6: Yes, sir. Orders to all...
7: Now, look here, sir. What do you know about that creature? Is he from another planet? It's an Earth man. How do you know?
8: He escaped from a government antibiotics laboratory. He was the subject of an illegal experiment. I'm Dr. Weston. I work in that laboratory.
7: Well, Earthman or not, he's a madman. We've got to do something about him.
8: You don't have to do a thing. It'll all be over in a few minutes.
6: Something's happened. I don't see the giant anymore.
7: What do you mean, all over, Dr. Weston?
8: Look at the video screen. There. That's what I mean.
4: Good heavens.
6: It's amazing.
5: Squadron Leader 20 to Control Tower. Something's happened here, sir. I don't see the giant. He's disappeared. What are our orders?
7: All police jets and rockets. Attack canceled. Repeat, attack canceled.

0: So you see, Barbara, I had to thank Weston after all. He's a disagreeable character, but if he hadn't acted so promptly as soon as he found out, those rockets would have finished me.
1: Ellsworth tried to kill Weston, didn't he, after you broke away?
0: Yes, with the rats. Weston managed to get outside the cage, and they killed Dr. Ellsworth instead. And shortly after that, the rats fell into a coma, and Weston examined one by X-ray, and he discovered that the new bone structure was in the process of dissolving into cartilage, and that cartilage into flesh, which would soon melt away. And he realized their size had only been maintained by the injections, and they'd soon be back to their original skeletal structure. That's why he went to the police.
1: Yes, but how did he know you'd shrink, too?
0: Because they stopped giving me the injections.
1: Oh, seeing you here like this, I can't believe all those stories in the paper about you. A horrible picture.
0: I can hardly believe it myself, Barbara. It's like a bad dream. Oh, yes. Here's what I came back for. Dr. Ellsworth's safe.
1: Oh, what's in it?
0: Here they are. And here they go.
1: You're burning them.
0: Years of scientific research up in flames. But I don't want another man ever to go through what I did. Cut off from humanity to be just a specimen in some scientist's zoo. I found out one thing, Barbara. Thickness isn't a matter of size. A man can be 30 feet tall or he can be 6 feet tall. It's what he has in his heart that counts. This world doesn't need bigger, more powerful physical specimens. It needs men with bigness of soul who can love, respect their fellow men.

next week, another exciting story on 2000 Plus. The strange adventure of a man who found nothing and was terrified. Be sure to listen next week to Alone. 2000 Plus is produced by Dreyer and Winolson Productions, Incorporated. In today's cast, Joseph Julian was Barstow, Henry Norell was Ellsworth, Lon Clark was Weston, Rhino Rayburn was Barbara, Morton Lawrence was the police commissioner, and Bruce Evans was Hawkins. The script was written by Julian Snyder. Was composed by Elliot Jacoby, the orchestra conducted by Emerson Buckley. Sound, Walt Shaver and Adrian Penner. Engineer, Bob Albrecht. This is Ken Marvin speaking.

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12: Oh, there goes the toaster.
10: In the year 2104, a fleet of research cruisers were launched into space. 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What you are about to hear took place live, 4 years ago, 70,000 light-years from home.
12: I'd love to. What time?
13: Oh, whenever you're free, just pop over.
10: Thursday, August the 14th.
12: I'll fix it tonight. I mean, you can't keep with a broken bed pot, can you?
13: Oh, thanks, Stuart.
10: The crew have been in space now for 6.5 years.
12: Shall I bring a bottle?
13: I was thinking just your tool bag.
14: Okay, people, gather round. I know it's been a tough few weeks for you guys, what with the rest of the fleet exploding, but trust me. Chief Engineer Jackson is troubleshooting the systems to see it doesn't happen to us. Eh, Jackson?
12: Just we could make a night of it.
14: Jackson?
12: What? Oh, yeah. Yes, I know what I'm doing, sir.
14: 16 years and I've never lost a ship yet. So let's all push our worries under the carpet. With that in mind, I've organised a little cheese and wine in my cabin at 8. I hope to see you all there.
12: Actually, I've got an appointment.
14: Refusals will not be accepted.
15: No, I'm a bit busy.
14: And may, in fact, incur a court-martial.
10: After recent events, it is essential that Captain Gordon Taylor preserve crew morale. Today, he has a little help.
14: Oh, we've got mail.
10: Mail is transmitted from Earth once a month as a series of electronic radio pulses. 2 years later, it reaches the ship, where it is reconstituted as paper correspondence by the onboard computer.
14: Oh, Kate, like clockwork. Where would I be without these little reminders of her love? To know she's there, waiting for me, keeping the hearthrug warm.
15: She must be getting pretty bored on that hearthrug, sir.
14: Oh, no, she'd wait for eternity. See, look, I'm waiting for you, keeping hearthrug warm, blah, blah, blah, blah, blah, eternity. Yes.
13: You got anything nice, Stuart?
12: Oh, just a P-45 from your last job and an old bank statement.
13: I've got news from Mum and Dad. Mum's been washing the floor. Dad's having a slice of fruitcake before putting the bins out. Oh, isn't that sweet?
15: It's 2 years out of date. They're probably dead by now.
13: Melissa.
15: Daddy probably slipped on the wet floor, never got to the bins. Tragic.
13: Just because you haven't got nails, no need to spoil it for everyone else.
12: Hey, Clive 55, you've got some post here.
3: What?
15: Clive 55's got mail.
13: Go on, Clive. Open it up.
10: After the death of Clive 88 last week, Clive 55 is now the last remaining of 137 identical clone brothers, born in a lab outside Warrington. A loner with no family, he rarely receives mail.
3: Well, I really don't. Perhaps it's from the science board. Dear Clive, just to say, I love you, Mummy.
13: Oh!
3: Karen.
13: That's so sweet. Isn't that sweet?
3: Did you send this, Karen?
13: No, of course not. It's from your mum.
3: My mum was a test tube.
13: Oh! That's so clever of her.
3: Karen?
13: Oh, I'm sorry, Clive. But I thought if I made up a letter and popped it in the system, you'd feel less left out. What with having no friends, all your brothers dead. I wanted you to know you're not all alone.
3: Thanks.
14: Hold on, there's more. Looks like official Federation mail. Huh. Stand back, that's for me. Captain's mail for the captain of the ship. Me, mind.
15: Shall I read it for you, sir?
14: Thank you. Do I need to do anything, or am I all right?
15: Well, sir.
14: Is it bad news?
15: Very bad, sir. It's so serious, I think you might have to cancel the cheese and wine.
10: Yes! Episode 3004. Monster.
3: This isn't good, Clive 55.
10: Captain Taylor has taken his medical scientist for a private chat, accompanied by Security Chief Melissa Patterson.
14: The implications of this are horribly serious. I read it carefully. I mean, look at that big, fat logo on the paper. This is very, very serious stuff.
10: Police Freedom and Security Inc. have ordered the immediate arrest of Clive 55.
3: What do you want me to say?
14: Well, I want you to tell me that these allegations are a tissue of lies. That you didn't systematically murder all the other 136 of your brothers.
3: I didn't, sir.
14: The evidence is compelling, Clive 55. This is fratricide on a massive scale.
3: A lot of my brothers just fell over things.
14: Fell over things?
3: Yes, which led to their deaths.
14: What sort of things?
3: Trains, cars, sometimes cliffs. We're all very accident-prone, us Clives.
15: Clive 49, found dead in a restaurant toilet after a spot of lunch with Clive 55, an axe in the back of his head.
3: He fell over on the axe.
14: God, do you take me for a fool?
3: He was never good on his feet, Clive 49. Nearly garrotted himself ice skating. It was only a matter of time.
14: Okay, fair enough. That's good enough for me. Run along before I change.
15: Sir, you can't just let him go. We need evidence to prove he's innocent. Until then, I'm afraid he's guilty. As security chief on board, I demand you set a precedent. A short, sharp slap, and then lock him up.
14: Damn it, Patterson, you're right.
3: Ow.
14: There's the slap? Right. Lock him up and throw away the key.
15: Yes, sir.
3: Captain, could I just remind you, for the last 4 years I've been working on some rather exciting research.
14: I'm afraid the world of hair science will have to wait.
3: No, it's bigger than that, sir. I'm very close to being able to fold space. Look, I take a sheet of paper. I draw two dots, one at the top, one at the bottom. If we fold the paper in half, the dots are suddenly right next to each other. See?
14: Very good, Doctor. Show me an origami giraffe, and I'd say that your years of research have been worthwhile, but...
3: You misunderstand. This sheet of paper represents space. The dots are locations on opposite sides of the universe. If we could fold space like this, then suddenly you could travel millions of light years in an instant.
14: Mm-hmm.
3: Go on. No, that's it. Travelling millions of light years in an instant. This is revolutionary, sir. If we could crack this one, think how good it would look. There'd definitely be a fleet commendation for you, sir.
15: It's a bluff, sir.
14: How close are you?
3: On the brink. I'd hate to stop now.
14: You've got it all written down?
3: All documented, sir.
14: Well, you don't become a captain without knowing a little about everything. Clive 55, I'll take over the research while you're...
3: Sir, I really...
14: I've used a Bunsen burner before. Trust me, I'm your captain. Take him away, Patterson.
15: Sir, come on.
10: For the foreseeable future, the crew's search for new life is at an end. They must turn the ship around and deliver Clive, under house arrest, back to Federation authorities.
16: Please! No, no, no! Anything but that!
2: Shut up and get in, you big baby!
10: But there is a problem. All third-generation deluxe spaceships are built open plan to foster crew integration and the sharing of ideas. Locking someone up is not easy. Whilst fire doors separate zones, Federation policy stipulates no locks. Melissa Patterson's solution is not popular.
13: Oh! This isn't fair! Nobody's been in the hole for years! Think of all the bacteria that might have built up!
2: Well, let's just hope it's friendly.
13: Why can't you just stay in my quarters and help me with the plants? That community service...
17: What was that?
18: Sometimes, when I'm in the engine room, I've heard moans and screams.
16: Actually, I'd rather not. There's something down there. Something we can't understand.
13: Don't worry, Clive. I'll think of a way to clear anything.
2: Get in there!
16: Whatever happened to lawyers? Unfair trials?
2: No, you should have thought of that before becoming suspected of multiple murder.
10: No monitoring equipment was installed in the hold. Clive's experiences of incarceration, therefore, go unrecorded. 1 week later, life on board the Invincible carries on as normal. On level two, the ship's chronically malfunctioning robot continues to circuit the corridor, locked in a loop of early 20th century swing. Whilst in the lab, Captain Gordon Taylor furthers Clive's groundbreaking work.
19: Right, yes, and now, if we turn this corner down and slot it through, what do we have? An origami frog.
20: Are you sure you know what you're doing, sir?
19: Why? Doesn't it look like a frog?
20: No. I'm just saying, folding paper to folding space, it's quite a leap, isn't it?
19: Understand the principle and the rest will follow.
20: Do you understand the principle, sir?
19: Of course. You need only look at this jellyfish I made earlier. Clive, you see, could only fold paper in half. I've taken it further. I've given it a spongy head, a texture. Think of the possibilities of travelling the entire universe, not just from A to B in seconds, but travelling it all over the jellyfish.
20: Yes, sir.
19: Now, Patterson, pop yourself in the absorption chamber and let's see what happens.
20: Oh, sir, I really don't think that's a question.
10: Meanwhile, in the accommodation wing, Karen and Stuart find themselves in a compromising position.
13: Thanks so much for doing this. I'm sure you've much more important things to do.
12: Not really. These Series 3 ships pretty much run themselves. Incredible piece of engineering.
13: Any idea why the others exploded?
12: No, I haven't. Here, if you sit... That's it. Now, give it a go. What these bed pods really need is regular maintenance.
13: I should get you over more often.
12: Yeah, you should.
13: Oh!
12: Mind out.
13: Oh.
10: Stuart and Karen are playing a dangerous game. With crews living together for years on end, fleet regulations forbid physical intimacy of any kind. The unappealing, ill-fitting bodysuits which make up regulation uniform are a powerful deterrent, as is the threat of court-martial for those who transgress.
12: Well, that should do it.
13: Oh, have you finished?
12: Yep. Is there anything else I can do?
13: Well, there is something we could do.
12: Yeah?
13: Work out a way to prove his innocence.
12: Who?
13: Clive 55. There's no way he did those things, not Clive.
12: Yeah, we can do that in a minute. You've got a big heart, Karen. That's why I like you.
13: Oh, Stuart.
12: Sorry. Button's very sensitive.
13: Stuart, we can't do this.
12: Why not?
13: You're a really lovely fella, but... Oh,
12: because it's against fleet regulations.
13: Yes. No, not really. I don't think I'm really over my ex. Not just yet.
12: Your ex?
13: Yes. We split up the day we left Earth.
12: That was 6 years ago.
13: I know, but these things take time, Stuart.
12: What was his name?
13: Trevor. Oh, I miss him.
0: Miss Sanger's little nickname.
21: What was it?
0: Trev. We were engaged. But I didn't want him waiting. I think I broke his heart.
21: Oh, come on, Karen. He's on the other side of the universe. You've got to move on.
0: Do you think?
21: Of course. Anyway, he's never going to know. Nobody will ever know.
0: Oh, Stuart.
21: Karen.
0: Oh, my God. They know. Oh, they know everything.
12: No, it's not us. It's the ship. It's exploding.
10: Both of them are wrong. There's been an accident in the lab, and Melissa Patterson is seriously hurt.
12: What happened, sir?
22: Well, Patterson volunteered to go into the absorption chamber. Then I went to turn up the pressure.
12: And it exploded?
22: No. I looked through the Bunsen burner, and that set fire to my origami. And the blaze spread, and before I knew it, the chamber was on fire. Then it exploded.
20: Bloody useless. Call yourself captain.
22: I think she's delirious.
0: She still looks great, though, even when she's a broken heap. How do you do it, Melissa?
12: Captain, we need Clive 55.
22: Oh, no, I can't do that. Clive 55's under arrest.
12: Forget regulations, sir. Melissa needs a doctor. Now.
10: Stuart Jackson is right, and Captain Taylor has no choice but to retrieve his medical scientist from the hold.
14: Okay, people, we can relax. He's here.
0: Thank God.
14: As you can see, Doctor, she's not looking good. What's your prognosis?
19: A funny man, growling in my ear. Glowing ears. So much hair. Stinky man. Deeply ugly, stinky thing.
14: Okay. See what you can do.
20: Actually, I'm feeling much better now.
0: Oh, calm down, Melissa. Dr. Clive's here. He knows what he's doing, don't you, Dr. Clive?
19: Breath like a sewer.
14: Groans. Silly, dirty thingy.
20: Oh, he's dribbling on me.
14: Patterson, I'm the captain, and I'm ordering you to calm down and relax. You're dying, and Clive is the only one who can save you, okay?
20: Okay, sir.
14: Over to you, Doctor.
19: He whispers to me in the darkness. He's a little furball. He tells me I'm guilty.
20: Stay away from me, or I'll lung this in your face.
12: Look out, she's got a weapon.
20: No.
22: She's got armory in every crevice, that woman.
12: Look! You're only trying to help.
20: I don't want help. I want drugs. Strong drugs.
0: Only the ship's doctor can prescribe painkillers. Clyde 55, do I have your permission?
19: Drugs. Oh, yes, drugs. For everybody. The only way to stop the pain. The thing will get us all in the end.
14: I think that's a yes. Good.
12: Clive, mate, what'll get us in the end? What do you want about?
19: The thing. The thing will get us. Go down there. You'll see.
14: Okay. Okay, we'll deal with that in a mo. In the meantime, your arm, please, Melissa.
0: Injection ready!
12: Would the buttocks be better?
14: Right. Doctor, over to you. I think that's your department.
10: After injecting a huge dose of painkillers into Melissa Patterson's chin, Chief Medical Officer Clive 55 is space-cuffed to his own operating table. 6 p.m, and the captain orders an exploratory party to assemble at the hold.
19: Standing on my fingers.
0: Oh, sir. Oh. I'm going to be sick.
12: Oh. Don't worry. It's only the smell of waste and radiation built up over years and forming crusty layers of dripping green phlegm oozing from the walls that makes you feel like that.
0: All right.
20: Let me go first, sir.
0: Woo-hoo!
14: Thank you, Patterson.
12: Sir, she's drugged to the eyeballs. Look at her. Spinning her face off on planet Gargar.
14: Well, that's exactly why she should go first. In a combat situation, awareness of what you're doing can be disastrous.
12: What the hell is that?
14: Set guns on stun. Are you sure that was stun, Patterson?
20: Stun, shock, or you want it, I've got it.
23: It's been so long. I'm afraid of the light. Monkey!
0: Whatever you are, we don't want to hurt you.
23: You wouldn't hurt me, my lost lady. My petit pois.
0: Petit pois?
14: What is this beast that haunts us in the darkness of the hold?
12: Whatever it is, it's got a sore throat.
20: Come on, let's smack his ass!
23: Yeah,
1: you think that people would have had enough of silly love songs? I look around me and I see it isn't so. Oh, no. Some people want to fill the world with silly love songs. Well, what's wrong with that?
0: I know that voice. That song.
1: I'd like to know. Because here I go again. I love you.
20: All right. Enough namby-pamby nonsense. Come out and reveal yourself.
18: No, mate, not like that. Cover yourself up. What are you, anyway?
23: I've come for my...
1: I've come for my girl. That's better. Karen, it's me. It's your little baby carrot.
0: Trevor!
18: Trevor?
10: It seems Karen's ex, Trevor Johnson, an advertising salesman from Watford, stowed away on board the Really Invincible shortly before takeoff. Now the mystery of the creature in the hold has been solved, Clive 55 regains his composure and takes Trevor to the lab for analysis.
0: Trevor? Is it really you?
4: If I clear some of this facial hair and then wipe away some of the excess fluid, you can see that...
0: It is you! Trevor! Trev!
23: It's good to see you.
0: It's good to see you. What are you doing here, Trev?
23: I need to talk. You broke up with me so fast.
0: It's for your own good.
23: I found my way on board, but I got shut in the hold. I was trapped. It's been 6 years.
0: Oh, well. You're out now.
5: Thank you for entering me.
19: So, this is the creature in the dark that's been haunting us for so long, nauseating our souls. Trevor, isn't it?
23: Yes, it is, but my friends call me Trev.
19: No wonder you're freaked out, Docker.
20: He doesn't scrub up well, does he?
4: Oh, he's amazing, sir. He survived by drinking irradiated water dripping from the cooling system and by eating, waste dripping from the...
23: Yeah, from 6 years?
4: Yes, sir. Hence the pallid skin tone, the physical mutations.
19: So, that extra foot, that's new, is it, Karen?
0: Yes, sir. Trevor had two when I knew him.
19: Good Lord! Look at his ears.
0: No, the ears are the same, sir.
19: Oh. Well, listen up, Trev. I should be angry, you stowing away on board like that, but I admire your spirit. You are following your heart, and that takes guts. You are now free to have the run of the ship... and are cordially invited to a welcoming cheese and wine tonight in my cabin.
4: Oh. I'm a bit busy tonight, sir.
19: You're not invited, Clive 55. You're still under arrest.
0: You're not putting him back in the hold.
19: Well, fleet regulations...
0: But we need him! What if there's another accident? Who's going to look after Trevor?
20: Surely you are, Karen. He's your boyfriend.
0: He's not my... I mean, he...
19: Oh, you've opened a can of worms there, Patterson. See you all at 8.
20: This is hell.
23: I'm having quite a good time. Come on, Karen, let's dance.
0: Oh, no, I don't think... No.
23: Oh, come here, it'll be like old times.
0: Oh, well.
19: Cheesy stick, Jackson?
18: No, thank you, sir.
19: Oh, I'm a romantic fool, but seeing those two reminds me of Kate. We'll do some dancing when I get back.

0: serious, sir.
1: Oh, look at them. They're in love. There's a blushing glow about them.
0: With all respect, sir, she's embarrassed and he's irradiated.
2: I hope you're not jealous, Jackson.
0: I'm not jealous, sir.
2: Oh, what are you doing, Jackson?
3: In an effort to attract Karen's attention, Stuart Jackson takes to the dance floor and demonstrates some of his moves. The gambit pays off.
4: Did that one what you spit on your head?
2: What, this one?
4: Oh, ow. Oh, that's great!
5: Are you trying to move in on my woman?
2: No, and she's not your woman.
5: Oh, well, what, she's yours, is she?
2: No, she's her own woman, and I think she'd rather dance with me.
4: Stuart, don't.
5: What, is there something wrong with my dancing?
2: Yeah, you've got two left feet, that's what.
4: Stuart!
5: Do you want to make something of it?
2: Yeah, do you?
5: Okay, then.
2: Right.
5: Right,
2: come on then.
3: Captain Taylor's cheese and wine has degenerated into something altogether worse. Fleet regulations forbid violence on board, and drugged up security chief Melissa Patterson knows she has to act quickly.
6: Thank you, Patterson. Jackson, I'm shocked by this. We're here to welcome our guest, and you behave like a child. Frankly, I'm at a loss what to do.
7: You need to set an example,
6: sir. I need to set an example.
7: Throw him in the hold, sir.
6: I need to throw you in the hold. Let you cool down.
4: You can't put everybody in the hold, Captain. The ship can't run itself.
6: I'm the captain. I know how to run this ship.
4: Well, if he's going in the hold, I'm going in the hold.
5: Karen?
4: I'm sorry, Trevor, but I don't agree with what's going on.
6: Are you questioning my judgment, Karen?
4: Yes, sir.
7: Throw her in the hold, sir.
4: I'm going in the hold. Come on, Stuart.
6: Well, where are you going, Patterson?
7: I'm going to the hold, sir. You'll need someone to see they don't get up to anything.
6: But you'll miss the rest of the party.
7: It's a sacrifice, sir, but I have to do my duty to the fleet.
6: Cheesy stick, Trev?
3: With all his crew in the hold, Captain Gordon Taylor must run the ship alone. He's been a ship's captain for 16 years, which makes it 16 years since he actually flew one. Later that night, as the really invincible approaches a meteor cloud, he has only lovesick stowaway Trevor Johnson and the malfunctioning robot for support.
6: Okay, I need some feedback here, people. Okay, thanks.
8: Captain, it's a bad sign, isn't it? I come up after 6 years and she goes straight down. Oh, do you think it's a hint?
6: There's no time for that right now, Trev, okay? Ooh, that's a lot of buttons. What the hell does that mean?
8: Oh, I think you've got mail.
6: Oh, there's no time for that either. Ever navigated a ship through a storm of rock, Trev?
8: No.
6: Want to give it a try?
8: I'll sell advertising space.
3: It is a critical time. Captain Gordon Taylor must think quickly if he is to avoid losing a ship for the first time in his life. His actions are swift and decisive.
9: Come on! Up you come.
10: What? All of us?
9: All of you.
10: Time 55 as well?
9: Yes.
3: He has learnt two important lessons. Firstly, that a captain is nothing without his crew. And secondly, that things you don't like are generally best swept under the carpet.
6: In you go, Trev. I think it's for the best.
8: Karen, is this what you want too?
4: I think so.
8: Just tell me, is it my hair? Too much of it on my fingers?
4: No, I just think I need closure. I need to live my life and you need to live yours.
8: Is it because you don't fancy me anymore?
4: No. Of course I still fancy you.
8: It's not because of my sewage breath, bad skin and rotten limbs.
4: No. It's just we're different people now. I've changed and you've changed.
8: Well, I'd better be getting back down then.
4: Okay. You won't get lonely down there on your own.
8: Oh, no. I've got lots of friends. I'll be all right. I talk to them in the dark. Make up different voices. Eat my own fingers. I'll be all right.
4: That's nice. Thanks for being so understanding, Trev.
8: No problem.
6: You did the right thing, Karen.
9: Okay, let's get this mission back on track.
7: Would you like me to read your mail, sir? It's from the Federation.
9: Oh, yes, sir. How exciting. Oh, brings out my goose pimples. Goodness.

0: a big fat logo on it. Do I need to do anything, or am I all right?
1: It's from Police Freedom and Security, Inc. It appears, sir, we're to ignore the previous arrest warrant.
0: Well, let me see. Oh, well, it appears, Clive 55, you are an innocent man.
2: I am?
0: Apparently they've uncovered a fatal flaw in the genetic makeup of you and your brothers. It says here you all suffer from a gene known as dodgy gene.
2: Dodgy what?
3: Dodgy gene.
4: Dodgy shite.
0: Exactly. You're all genetically programmed to have unfortunate accidents. It seems the entire Warrington clone batch has this problem, so you're off the hook. You're free to walk about. Uncuff him. Watch your step.
2: Thank you, sir.
0: And you can have your research back, Cloud 55. I'm bored with folding space. I mean, look at it. There's loads of it. Look. Good, Jackson.
5: Yes, sir, I can see.
0: Look, there's more of it over there. Loads of it.
6: Thank you, Karen.
3: What for?
6: For popping that in the post.
3: Oh, well, I knew you were innocent anyway, Clive 55. Why would you murder all your brothers?
6: Actually, it's Clive. No numbers, it's just me now. Just Clive.
0: I think once coordinates are set, we should gather in my quarters for a spot of music therapy. How does that sound?
3: Oh.
0: Help us relax. And help drown out the screams.
7: And so a stressful day comes to an end, and coordinates are set for Omega Centauri.
0: Okay, everyone. Instruments ready. Now it's a challenging piece, but don't be afraid of it. 1, 2, 3, 2, 2, 3. Good. Don't be tentative, Stuart. Keep up, lad. Keep up.
7: The crew of the Really Invincible try to forget their troubles as they head deeper into unforgiving, uncharted space. Alone. In The Spaceship, Captain Gordon Taylor was played by James Fleet, Karen Trex by Rosie Cavallero, Stuart Jackson by Paul Barnhill, Clive 55 by Neil Warhurst, and Melissa Patterson by Emily Joyce. Trevor was Rob Hasty, and the narrator was Nick Bolton. The Spaceship is written by Paul Barnhill and Neil Warhurst, and the director is Sally Abens.
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Mutual Broadcasting System presents Quiet Please, which is written and directed by Willis Cooper and which features Ernest Chappell. 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

0: could do something you can't do. I can walk under a table. No, I mean standing up straight. Well, you got a table? I'll show you. You're not looking in the right place. Down here. See? 2 feet 3 inches, that's me. Major Theobald J. Arkwright, the smallest man in the world. With capital letters, the smallest man in the world. For 25 cents, a quarter of a dollar, 5 thick nickels, you can come and stand and gawk at me like all the other full-sized goons. And snicker at the cute little man on the platform. And ask the dumbest questions in the world. And I have to smirk back at you and be polite when I give the 802 bucks I got in my grouch bag to brain each and every one of you. Preferably with a sponge. Man, it'd take longer that way. No, I can walk under a table. Hot stuff, huh? Yeah, but what the heck, it's a living, isn't it? I got a job while you birds have to think twice whether you spend the 2 bits to take a gander at me or save it for a loaf of bread for tonight's supper. So don't laugh at the midget fellas. You look just as funny to me as I do to you. You know what I mean? I got friends, see? Now stack mine up against yours. Like Darling, for instance. Hey, Darling.
1: What?
0: Meet the folks, Darling.
1: Not to the folks.
0: Lovable people, Darling.
1: Sucker.
0: Darling loves practically everybody.
1: I live off a sucker.
0: Well, that's what I said. Darling's a magician, pals. Darling saws ladies in half. And boy, would I give a quarter to see him saw some of you gals in half. Not in little bitsy pieces. Some of you dames that stand in front of my platform and leer at me and whisper and tee-hee and grin at me with your great big ugly mouth. Yeah. Now give a flock of quarters for that, Darling. Okay, so I sound better, huh? Well, Palsy, how would you sound if practically everybody you know is 3 times as big as you? Take it easy. I'm not going into my song and dance for you. Just you think about it sometime while you're resting. It'll give you the willies. Yeah, midget's got no dignity. You get introduced to a full-size character and he giggles when he shakes your hand. You do it too. Yeah? Did you ever read Gibbon's Decline and Fall of the Roman Empire? Well, I did. You write poetry? Well, I do. And I get it published. Publisher doesn't know I'm a midget. You got 14 suits of clothes? Well, I have. All right, I said I wouldn't gripe, only... gosh, it'd be something to be able to look a beautiful girl in the eye sometime. Without tilting your head back like you're gaping at that thing on top of the Empire State. Looking her in the eyes and not have her put on that silly smile girls keep for puppies and kittens and cute babies. You know what I mean? No, I guess you don't. Well, hand me the cigar box, Darling. Well, then take one yourself. These are Corona Belinda's, pals. These 60 cents a copy. What do you smoke?
1: I know what's griping you, Major.
0: You think you do, huh, Darling?
1: Girl trouble.
0: Yeah?
1: Yeah.
0: It's none of your business, bud.
1: Who is it?
0: Did I say something about your business?
1: Jennifer.
0: Lay off of Jennifer.
1: Jennifer's a nice girl, mate.
0: I think so.
1: Being a fat lady ain't a bad racket.
0: Yeah, you get to sit down a lot.
1: She in love with you, too?
0: What's this love stuff?
1: Answer the question.
0: So if she is, so what?
1: She's a nice kid.
0: Also, she's about 10 times as big as me.
1: Would you marry her? If you was her size?
0: Huh? Well, I would want to be a little bit taller, Darling.
1: Sure. Say, like 3 times as tall as you are now.
0: Yeah, that'll be okay.
1: Uh-huh.
0: Well, shut up. I'm a midget. I'm going to stay a midget.
1: Tough.
0: I wish there was something to this here magic racket of yours.
1: You mean?
0: And have you make a magic pass in Alakazam on full size.
1: Yeah.
0: About the only way I'd ever get to be.
1: That's right.
0: So let's talk about something else, huh?
1: You're really in love with Jennifer, huh, Mage?
0: For the record, Darling, I am beating my brains out about her.
1: You love her.
0: Yes, I do. Now shut up.
1: Mage, I'm going to do something for you.
0: For how much dough?
1: For free.
0: Let me up. I'm choking.
1: This here thing is an ancient Egyptian genuine scarab.
0: $1.40 a gross from Mills Brothers.
1: This is legit magic, Major. This is an ornament from the royal robes of Cleopatra, the beauteous Cyrene of the Nile, handed down from father to son in an unbroken generation from the days of the pharaoh.
0: Here's your dime, I'll buy it.
1: It's yours, Major. You use it.
0: What's it for?
1: You get 3 wishes with it.
0: You get your 3?
1: Yep.
0: What was they?
1: Never mind what they was. You use it. It's yours.
0: Okay, thanks, darling.
1: I wouldn't give that thing to everybody, Major.
0: Okay, you want to play some poker?
1: Be careful with that thing.
0: Said you want to play some poker?
1: Listen, lay that thing on the table there where you can't reach it.
0: Why?
1: You think I'm going to play poker with a guy that's got 3 wishes in his mitt? How stupid can you get?

0: Well, anyway, it's a pretty night. Better be a pretty night after dropping $46 to that old bet. I should play poker. I should play marbles or something. Man, nuts. I'm going to sit down and smoke a cigar and look at the moon. Yeah. Oh, boy, Jennifer. Oh, Jennifer. Gosh, if I was only a full-size guy. No use wishing, though. Jennifer, baby. If I was a full-size guy, I could get a job. And I wouldn't have to have people staring at me all day and all night. And I'd earn enough dough so you wouldn't have to be a fat lady anymore. And we'd have such a swell time. Fat girl and a midget. Terrific break for us both. Ah, nuts. Oh, golly, look at that moon. I sure wish Jennifer was here. Oh, Jennifer!
1: Ouch.
0: Well, where did you come from?
1: What? Oh, Major. I was sound asleep. And all of a sudden, boom, here I am.
0: Oh, I didn't see you coming. Did you walk in your sleep, darling?
1: What? Oh, my goodness, my nightgown.
0: Well, you freeze to death. Here, take my coat.
1: I'll put it over my head. Oh, my goodness, I don't know how I got here.
0: No kidding, darling?
1: No kidding. I'm asleep, and then I'm here. Oh, what a bump. Good thing I'm well padded.
0: Oh, you poor darling.
1: Oh, I gotta go back. I can't sit here on the beach in my nightgown, for heaven's sake.
0: No, certainly not. No, indeed, Jennifer, you catch your death of cold or something. Darling?
1: Yes, I gotta go back.
0: I'll walk you back, darling.
1: This here is the most mysterious thing I ever heard of.
0: Gee, I'll say it is. Shall I walk you back?
1: Oh, goodness, no. What would people think if they seen me and you walking along the beach in my nightgown?
0: Yeah. Well, gee,
1: Well, pardon me, dearest. I must have been somnambulizing.
0: Yeah.
1: Uh-huh. What?
0: I was just thinking of something lovable.
1: Do you love me?
0: Huh?
1: I said, do you love me?
0: Implicitly, dearest.
1: I love you also. Good night, little fellow.
0: Good night, 400 pounds of sweetness.
1: 402.
0: Oh, lovable. Congratulations.
1: It's my new diet. Good night.
0: Good night, dear.
1: I still wish I knew what happened.
0: It was a pleasure, Dumpling.
1: Sir?
0: Listen, dear, before you go, just one question. If I was a full-sized fellow like, would you marry me?
1: I'd marry you right now, sugar, the size you are. I love you, sweetable.
0: No. If I was like 7 foot high...
1: Oh, boy. Kiss Mama goodnight.
0: Good night, honey.
1: Good night, baby.
0: Oh, boy, what a girl. Oh, boy, what a girl. Oh, boy, what a girl. Oh. Now, listen. Maybe that was an accident. Maybe Jennifer was walking in her sleep. But if she was, she sure arrived with a bang. Could it be... You suppose it could be? Well, by golly, if it was, it... Sure, Cleopatra's gimmick in my pocket. Okay, Cleo, let's see how magic you are. Wait a minute, I better get out of here in the open where I won't bump anything if it works. Okay. Now, I wish I was 3 times as big as...
2: Hey, look at me. I'm 7. Hey, my clothes. I exploded right out of them.

0: Who's that?
1: It's me, darling.
0: Oh?
1: Jennifer.
0: What are you doing running around this time of night?
1: I've been somnambulating.
0: You have?
1: I was asleep, and all of a sudden, boom, I'm sitting on the beach alongside the major. In my nightgown, yes.
0: What are you talking about?
1: I'm telling you the truth, darling. I never walked in my sleep before, neither.
0: Did that idiot waste one wish?
1: Sir?
0: You wasn't walking in your sleep, Jennifer.
1: Well, I never did before.
0: You didn't this time, neither.
1: I didn't. How did I get out there, then?
0: He wished you there.
1: Sir? I mean, are you crazy?
0: No. That's what happened, Jennifer.
1: I'm crazy?
0: It's magic, sweetheart.
1: What kind of magic, darling?
0: Little thing I gave the major.
1: Yes?
0: Genuine Egyptian scare rat, handed down from father to son since the times of the pharaohs. Used to be Cleopatra.
1: Yes?
0: Yep. Get three wishes with it, eh? You wished you was there? You was there. How do you like that?
1: Aha!
0: How?
1: Aha! That's what he was talking about, asking me if I'd marry him if he was full size.
0: That's what I give it to him, bro. To wish himself up, see? Gesundheit, you better go in.
1: I'm going in, and I'm going to get dressed, and I'm going to go find the major and watch him wish.
0: I hope it'll work.
1: Oh, gee, I better hurry up.
0: Gesundheit.
2: Hey. Hey, darling.
0: Huh?
2: Is she gone?
0: She went down the hall to her room.
2: Good.
0: What's the matter with your voice?
2: I'm freezing to death.
0: Well, come on inside.
2: Why, I can't, unless you're sure she's gone.
0: Why?
2: Why, I exploded right out of my clothes.
0: You what? All right, come on, she's gone.
2: No, sir.
0: Well, I'll be dumb. You what?
2: Well, I just said I wish I was three times as big.
0: Don't say it.
2: Huh?
0: It didn't work that time. Hey, why didn't it work?
2: Well, how could it? I ain't got it.
0: Huh?
2: Well, I told you I busted out of my clothes, didn't I? Heck, they're in a million pieces down there on the beach, and the gimmick's with them. Lend me a bathrobe, will you?
1: Oh, goodness, where is he? Where can he be? It's so dark. Oh, Major. Major. Yeah. We were right here by this palm tree, weren't we? Oh, there's so many palm trees. Oh, goodness, I did catch cold. Major. Oh, where in the world? No, no, it couldn't be here. Ouch. Oh, I keep sinking down into the sand so far. Major, where are you? Well, here's where we were. I can tell. I remember this palm tree. Oh! Oh, I fell in a hole. Oh! Oh! Well, that's where I landed before. Now, where is he? Major! Major! Where are you, little fella? What are all these rags here? My gracious. You suppose some fish could have had him? Oh, and left all his clothes here in rags. Oh, heavens. My goodness, what's this now? Looks like an iron beetle. Oh. He dropped the genuine Egyptian scarab that was handed down from all the pharaohs and Cleopatra and stuff. Oh. Oh, golly, he didn't get to wish. Oh, heavens, I can't bend over to see these rags. Oh, no, he'd be wearing his suit. He went back to the boarding house to wish, and he forgot his wisher. Oh. Oh, my gracious. I know what I'll do. Oh, goody, goody, goody. I'll make his wish for him. Oh, boy, oh, boy, will he be surprised. Oh, my darling little fella. Now you're going to be a big man. Oh, I wish he was four times as big as he is.
3: What happened, darling?
4: My gosh! You expanded, Major!
3: My goodness.
4: Well, hey, pull your feet out of the window and let's see what... Good golly, boy!
3: Look. I busted the window.
4: It's a wonder you didn't bust down the whole house.
3: Yeah.
4: My gracious, I never seen such a big man in all my days.
3: Well, all of a sudden, I crawled.
4: Oh, Jiminy Cricket.
3: Look at me.
4: How did you do it?
3: I didn't do a darn thing. I was just standing here and kabundle. I'm hearing the Roman and outside folks.
4: I hope nobody heard it. We'll have the cops.
3: You and your magic. I could bust your nose.
4: Hey, don't hit me, Major. Don't hit me. You're squashing.
3: Well, I...
4: Major, listen.
3: Don't call me Major anymore. I got promoted.
4: Huh?
3: Listen, unfix this, darling.
4: I can't unfix it, Major. Colonel?
3: General. Why can't you?
4: I had all my three wishes. Besides, I ain't got the gimmick.
3: Well, somebody must have it.
4: Huh?
3: Somebody wished me this big.
4: Jennifer.
3: Huh?
4: I told Jennifer about the gimmick. She said she was going to go out and find you again and what you wish.
3: Well, then, she must have found it in what?
4: That must be it.
3: Well, all we got to do is find her and have her wish me back to where I was.
4: Sure. Let's go look for her.
3: Good grief, darling. I can't get out of the room. I'm pretty near 30 feet high.
4: Yeah. I see what you mean.
3: Go get her quick, will you? I'm all cramped up. Heck, I can't stand this. This is worse than being a midget.
4: Well, move your hand, then. I can't open the door.
3: Wait,
4: stop it. Stop it.
3: Who's that?
5: Is that you, darling? Is the major there?
4: Well, part of him is.
5: Oh, my goodness.
3: That's your darling. I can't wiggle.
5: Oh, he's been enlarged. Darling, what's happened to you?
4: Nothing's happened to me, Jennifer.
5: No, I mean my darling. What's darling been doing to you, darling?
3: Listen, popcorn ball. Did you find a little thing like a beetle out there on the beach, if that's where you've been?
5: Yes, I was.
3: Did you?
5: I'm getting confused.
3: What's that thing in your hand?
5: Oh, the iron beetle. It's the wishing thing.
3: Yeah. Well, listen, honey bun. Did you make any wishes?
5: Well, I only wished you to be four times as big as you was, dearable.
3: Yes, but I was already three times as big as I was.
5: You're confusing me again.
3: Well, listen, honey, I wish myself first, and then you wish me. Give me the thing. I got one more wish to get back to normal.
5: You got two?
3: No, I wished you out there on the beach with me, see?
5: Oh.
3: Give me the gimmick, darling. I'm all cramped up.
5: Oh, goodness, yes, sweetheart, you take it. And wish quick, will you? I don't like you very well this way. You holler so.
4: Just lay it in his hand, Jennifer.
5: Yes, goodness, here.
3: Oh, boy. Stand back, everybody. I wish I was back to normal size again.
5: Oh, look. You're a midget again. Oh, Major.
6: Now look what we've done. You, darling, what kind of dirty magic is this?
4: Gracious, I don't know, Major. Only I think you ought not to have said normal size. This is your normal size, kid.
6: Oh, boy, I am a dead pigeon.
5: Oh, no, darling.
6: Right back where I started. Gee, Jennifer, I'm sorry.
5: I love you, Major.
6: Yeah, but you don't want to marry a midget.
5: Oh, Major, it's so confusing.
6: You and your magic, darling.
4: I told you to be careful of the three wishes, Major. I told you. You remember that?
6: Here, Jennifer, take this darn thing and throw it away.
5: Oh, golly. Gosh, I wish I was a midget, too.
6: Oh, Jennifer.
7: Oh, Major, where are you?
6: Oh, you're all tangled up in your dress, sweetheart. Wait, I'll help you. There.
7: Oh, Major, at last, we're both the same size. Isn't it wonderful?
6: Do you think so, Jennifer?
7: Oh, I love it, dearest of all. How I look.
6: Oh, you look wonderful to me. Oh, but sweet potato, you're a midget.
7: Oh, I know it. And I love it.
4: Well, if you don't like it or something, Jennifer, you still got one wish left, you know.
7: Oh, gracious, I have, haven't I?
6: Jennifer, you're not... Give me the gimmick. Oh, Jennifer.
7: I wish we were married right this minute.
8: Where are the people that wanted to get married?
4: Huh? Who are you, mister?
8: Why, I'm a justice of the peace. And by a strange coincidence, I happen to have a marriage license in my pocket. Now, where are these people, if you please?
6: We're down here, mister. Hey, look. We can do something you can't do. We can walk under a table.

0: You have listened to Quiet, Please, which is written and directed by Willis Cooper. The Major was Ernest Chappell. And Betty Gard played Jennifer. Lon Clark was Darling, and the Justice of the Peace was Pat O'Malley. Music for Quiet, Please is composed and played by Albert Berman. Albert April is our sound technician. Now for a word about next week's Quiet, Please, here is our writer-director, Willis Cooper.
1: It would certainly be a great surprise to all of us, including myself, if we didn't have a Christmas story for next week. This one has a somewhat unusual setting. It's Berlin, 1945.
0: And so, until next week at this time, I am quietly yours, Ernest Chappell. Quiet, Please came to you from New York. This is the Mutual Broadcasting System.

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0: Harvey Gibson of the International Secret Police.
1: Feeling terrible.

0: speed, Clint and Barney, disguised as Tibetan shepherds, go to the pass of the Iron Dagger with Chief Tipo and his men in similar disguise and silently surround the house on the cliff which they believe shelters the octopus. Tipo is still uncertain as to whether the newcomer is Paul Meunier, the scientist, or the octopus. But when the scientist is seen through a window, Chief Tipo is shocked to see that he has altered in appearance since he last saw him. This appears to be definite proof that the octopus, unable to hide his features with a mask, has resorted to makeup as a disguise. Instantly, the signal for attack is given, and the boys break into the mysterious house.
1: Keep those windows covered while we go through this door, men.
2: I will see that no one escapes by the windows, Mr. Barlow. Stand ready, men. No one must leave this house.
3: Well, I can't get through this door, men. Must be barred from the other side. Open the door!
1: We'll have to break it down, Speed. Barney,
4: Clint,
1: take five of these men and go look for a heavy log or something that might make a good battering ram.
4: Why don't you just shoot the latch off?
1: That won't help if the door is barred.
4: If you ask me, a battering ram won't help either. That door looks like it's 10 feet thick.
3: Hey, fellas, listen. Sounds like somebody's going to open the door from the inside.
4: Huh?
1: Yes, you're right, Speed. Stand back, everyone, and keep your guns ready. Now, Speed, get out of range.
3: Okay, Clint.
5: Gentlemen, what is the meaning of all this?
3: It's Meunier himself.
4: Meunier? You mean the octopus.
1: Now, quiet, everyone.
5: Why, some of you are Americans, and yet you appear to be Tibetans. I do not understand.
1: You'll understand soon enough. Keep them covered, Barney. We'll go inside.
3: Me too, Clint?
1: Yes, B, but take no chances. You're looking at the most dangerous criminal alive.
5: Are you all insane?
1: You others wait outside. But one of you get Chief Tipo and bring him to us immediately.
6: Yes, I go get him now.
1: No. Inside, speaking, Barney. But keep him covered every second. Don't let him get near you.
5: Oh, please, just one moment. I demand to know what you're doing here. Why you are treating me as a criminal.
3: Because you are one, Octopus.
5: Octopus? Is the boy mad? What does he mean, Octopus?
4: Let me muss that guy up a little, Clint. What are you letting him get away with this act for? We've been trailing this devilfish halfway around the world. And then when we catch him, we stand here arguing.
1: Now, hold on, Bonnie. It's because we've been trailing the octopus for so long that we don't want to make a mistake now.
5: Ah, and it is a serious mistake you are making, gentlemen, whoever or whatever you are. If you have come here to rob me, you will find little to interest you. I am a scientist. My inventions would be of no value to you.
3: You're not a scientist. You're the octopus, world criminal number one.
5: Criminal? It is a crime to work on experiments which will benefit the world.
4: Don't give us that stuff. Why don't you let me put the handcuffs on him, Clinton? Stop all this chattering.
1: Much as I'd like to, Barney, we can't make an official move until Chief Tipo returns.
3: Why not?
1: Because he's our star witness, Speed. He saw this man in Nag Chu Kha. He saw him again through the window a few minutes ago and remarked at the change in his appearance. Now, if Tipo notices a more marked change when he faces the octopus, we have definite proof that we have our man. And until we have that proof, we can't make an arrest.
5: Arrest? You mean to arrest me? What for? What crime have I committed? How dare you break into my house and accuse me of such things? The Tibetan government shall hear of this. The officials guaranteed me complete privacy in my experiments here.
4: Yeah, you thought you had a nice soft spot here, didn't you, Octopus? Tibet, the forbidden land. Not many people come into this country, so you figured you could do whatever you wanted to here and nobody'd know anything about it until it was too late. But you didn't figure on the International Secret Police catching up with you, even after you tried to stall us in Nag Chu Kha.
5: You are Secret Police?
3: You bet we are. And don't try to tell us you didn't know it all along.
5: But I do not understand. Why should the Secret Police follow me to Tibet? Unless you are acting as agents for some country and wish to take my plans and specifications and use my inventions to conquer the world.
1: Why don't you drop this pretense, Octopus? You've had us backed up against the wall many a time. Why don't you admit defeat now? We're old enemies, you and I, and you've never fought me fair. But now, why can't you at least admit that I've beaten you?
5: Who are you?
1: Oh, you won't admit it, eh?
3: I'll tell you who he is, Octopus. He's Clint Barlow, ace operator of the secret police.
5: Oh, yes. Clint Barlow, I've heard of you. The man of mystery. The man who has solved more secret police cases than any other operator in the service.
4: You said it, and this'll be his biggest case. We'll wrap your tentacles around your neck, Octopus, and take you home to Chief Riley for a present.
5: I think you will find you've made a bad mistake, gentlemen, when Chief Tipo arrives.
3: We'll find out soon enough, because here's Chief Tipo now.
2: What has happened, Mr. Barlow? Has your prisoner confessed yet?
1: No, he still insists that he's Paul Meunier.
5: Chief Tipo, I still cannot understand what is in back of all this, but I do know that these operators of the secret police believe me to be a notorious criminal, the Octopus. Will you kindly correct their mistaken belief?
3: Don't pay any attention to him, Chief Tipo. Just tell us how different he looks now from the last time you saw him in Nagchuka.
5: Tipo, think well. It will go hard with you if you accuse me falsely. What possible change can there be in my appearance?
2: But your hair is gray now.
4: Attaboy, Tipo. Don't let this guy scare you. He's the Octopus, all right. We just need the word from you to slap the cuffs on him.
5: You say my hair is gray. Do you remember it at, what was that place? Nagchuka?
2: Well, I had the impression...
5: Impression? But do you actually remember it?
2: No. Now that you speak of it...
1: Because you had a flying helmet on, Octopus. I saw that from our jail window as you took off. But why were you wearing a helmet? You didn't need it. You're in a closed plane.
3: He was wearing it as part of his disguise, I bet.
2: I remember now. You had aviation goggles on as well, Mr. Meunier.
4: Yeah, and why? So as he could listen to the shortwave information that came in over the earphones concealed in his helmet. And them goggles were a darn good disguise. We've got you, Octopus.
5: Since this man was so well disguised, Chief Tipo, can you actually describe his appearance to these gentlemen who seem to be so desirous of arresting me? Beyond the general impression, as you call it, are you able to put your finger on any real change in my appearance?
2: Well, I...
1: Don't let him frighten you, Tipo. Whatever you say means everything to us.
5: And whatever he says means a good deal to Tipo as well. What is your answer, Tipo? Am I or am I not Paul Meunier?
2: I cannot say you are not Mr. Meunier.
3: What?
1: Do you realize what you're saying, Chief Tipo? Without your testimony, our whole case against this criminal collapses.
2: I know, Barlow. But I cannot be sure. I only saw Mr. Meunier at Nagchuka for a short time. Outside, glimpsing him through the window. I thought I saw a change in him. But now, pinned down to the bare facts, I am not sure whether there is a change at all.
4: Well, I'll be... what's the use? I think I'll go someplace and start cutting paper dolls.
5: Ah, a very wise decision, my friend. Well, you have intruded on my privacy long enough. Ordinarily, I would not tolerate all this, but would report the whole matter to the Tibetan officials. However, since your interest seemed most sincere and worthy, I shall overlook the whole thing, providing such a stupid mistake does not occur again.
1: Oh, very well, Mr. Meunier. I assure you that we shall never make another mistake like this.
3: Clint! You mean you're going to let him get away with this? You're not going to rinse the Octopus even though Chief Tipo let you down?
1: We have no definite proof of the arrest, Speed.
3: But you don't need any. We've got enough circumstantial evidence to send this fellow up for 1,000 years.
1: Circumstantial evidence is not enough in Tibet. Besides that, Speed, I'm satisfied now that we've been trailing the wrong man. We've done Mr. Meunier a great injustice in thinking him the Octopus.
3: What?
1: Yes, and we'll go now before causing him any further inconvenience.
3: But Clint...
1: Order, Speed...
3: Yes, sir.
4: I feel the same way you do, kid. But we can't do nothing about it.
1: Stop mumbling, Barney, and get going.
5: I will see you gentlemen through the door.
2: I am sorry about this, Mr. Meunier. I would be the last person in the world to interfere with your work.
5: I know that, Chief Tipo. And I shall rely on you to see that this does not happen again. Good night, gentlemen.
1: Good night, Mr. Meunier.
4: Say, you lug... What's the idea of crawling out like a whipped poodle?
3: Why, Clint, we know he's the Octopus.
1: Yes, Speed. We've got to catch him red-handed. And right now, we've got to play dumb until we do catch him.
2: Mr. Barlow, you mean you still believe Mr. Meunier to be that criminal you were after?
1: I know he is, Tipo. And furthermore, we're going to stay in Tibet until we prove it.

0: You completely fooled them, Master.
1: Did you hear everything that was said, Kuan Wu?
0: Yes, and our men had their guns trained on them every instant, in case the secret police should not believe your acting.
1: It is well that they at least pretended to believe it, Wu. The entire house was surrounded by Tibetan police.
0: Pretended? Then you think they were not fooled?
1: Marlowe was not fooled, I'm sure of that, nor the boy, Speed Gibson. But whatever they may believe, they will receive no further help from Chief Tipo. I frightened that stupid fool so that he will not dare move a finger to aid our friends in any way. From now on, they must work alone.
0: But from what Barlow said at the last, I thought he was satisfied that you were not the man he was looking for.
1: Then you are almost as stupid as Tipo. I know Barlow too well to think that I fooled him even for a second. He knows who I am, all right. Now he's going to wait until he can prove it.
0: Then what is the next move, Master?
1: We must not make the mistake of waiting. I want Barlow and the others followed tonight, Kuan Wu. Learn where they are going to stay, whether they are going to return to Nagchuka or will stay in Lhasa, closer to the Pass of the Iron Dagger.
0: Yes, Master. I shall send a man after them at once.
1: Once I know their destination, then I can plan their destruction. But we must be careful. It must appear an accident. Paul Meunier must appear entirely innocent of whatever fate may overtake his tormentors.
0: It will be a pleasant pastime, Master, planning that fate.
1: Yes. Barlow thinks he has beaten me, does he? But the game is far from over. I have not yet played my trump card.

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0: Lights Out brings you stories of the supernatural and the supernormal, dramatizing the fantasies and the mysteries of the unknown. We tell you this frankly. So if you wish to avoid the excitement and tension of these imaginative plays, we urge you calmly, but sincerely, to turn off your radio now.
1: This is Arch Obler. A man, a woman, and a small boy arrive in a new home. Happy day. And sometimes not so happy. First, a word from Frank Martin.
0: Frankly now, friends, are you asking yourself, why should I be losing weight and feel on edge and worn out? 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Well, if more vitamin B1 and iron is all you need, cheer up. 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

0: 40, 50, 60, and 20 is 80, and 20 is 100. Perfectly correct. $100 rental for 2 months. And now there's the matter of a receipt, of course.
1: If you don't mind.
0: Oh, no, no, no, no. Not at all, not at all, not at all, Mr. Cook. Do business in a business-like way is my motto. We're not a very large firm, but service supreme is our motto. Now, what should I do with my receipt book? So careless of me. In this pocket?
1: Oh, any old piece of paper will do, really.
0: No, no, no, no, no, no, no. Here we are, here we are. Had it in this pocket all the time. I'll just sit down over there and write it out for you.
1: Well, darling.
2: Oh, Chuck, it's simply unbelievable.
1: $50 a month for a furnished grand central palace like this one. Beautiful, there's something wrong in the woodpile someplace.
2: Your figures of speech are a little mixed, husband. But the fact remains that $100 is the price we're paying.
1: Yep. Service Supreme over there is making out the receipt with his left hand, so I suppose it's true. Oh, say, where's the draft exemption?
2: Sleeping, there on the sofa.
1: Paid himself right at home pretty quickly, didn't he?
2: Takes after his papa.
1: Oh, now that's liable. I never curled up in a strange sofa without...
2: Yes, Service Supreme.
0: Here we are, folks. Here we are. Money received right and proper. I hope you'll be quite satisfied here. Not quite.
2: Oh, I'm sure we will be. As you can see, our boy has made himself at home already.
0: Hmm? Boy? Oh, yes. Cute little fellow. I do hope he'll be quite all right. Quite all right. Yes. Well, I must be getting along. Business, you know. Moving in at once, aren't you?
1: Well,
0: Yes. You told me you were. Yes. Well, good luck, and goodbye, Mr. Cook. Mr. Cook, goodbye. Bye.
2: Well, wasn't he in a hurry to get out?
1: Service Supreme until the moment the rent's paid, and then it's exit extraordinary. Well, I'd better go get the things in out of the car, huh? Say, I never thought we'd spend the summer in a mid-Victorian mansion, did you, dear? Yeah, I'm talking to you.
2: Hmm? Oh, I'm sorry.
1: Why the pensive look? What are you thinking about?
2: Just what that man said.
1: What man? Oh, you mean Service Supreme?
2: Yes.
1: Well, what pearl of wisdom did he spout?
2: Remember when he looked at Billy sleeping there?
1: Sure.
2: He said, I do hope he'll be all right.
1: Yeah, so he did. So what?
2: The way he said it.
1: Oh. Say, you'll have to get some help in to clean up this place. Looks like my fraternity house used to have to be through a dance and...
3: Chuck!
1: What? What are you staring at?
4: Oh. What are you doing here?
1: Phew, fella, you startled us.
4: What are you doing here?
2: Oh, Chuck. He must be the caretaker the real estate man told us about.
1: Oh, yes.
4: You
1: sure.
4: Answer me.
2: Chuck, what's the matter with that man?
1: What? Look here, old man. You don't have to throw any cat fits. We rented this place from Service Supreme. What's his name? Mr. Hawkins, that real estate man up in town.
4: Rented?
1: Sure. Here's the receipt. $100 for the next 2 months.
4: 2 months?
1: Yeah. Oh, I know it isn't much, but that's all the fellow wanted, so that's all he got. Of course, with all due respect to your caretaker. Oh, you are the caretaker, aren't you?
4: Yes, I.
1: Oh, good. Then I can speak freely. Well, as I was saying, the rental doesn't seem like much, but after all, big as it is, this is a pretty crummy old place.
2: Chuck.
1: Well, it is. And that real estate fellow said there hadn't been anyone living here regularly for 20 years since those people, what's their name, all died. So I figured at the price...
4: Reynolds.
1: Huh? What'd you say? What'd you say?
2: I don't know. It's
4: frightening. Reynolds, Mr. and Mrs. and Paula.
1: Oh, Reynolds. Yeah, they're the people that lived here, aren't they? Mr. Hoos's real estate said something about...
4: Get out of here.
1: What?
4: Get out of here.
2: Chuck.
4: You hear me?
1: Now, wait a minute.
4: Get out.
1: Wait a minute.
4: Out. You do not belong
1: here.
4: Wait
1: now. Here. We rented
4: Get
1: this place.
4: Get out of here. No. No one belongs here.
1: Why?
4: No one. It is mine.
1: What do you...
4: Mine, 20 years,
1: now,
4: mine.
1: Now, stop waving your arms
4: Get
1: around,
4: out.
1: Old man. Stop
4: Get
1: it.
4: Out. You've got
2: stop
4: to go.
2: Stop.
4: All
2: you
4: of you.
2: Silly.
1: You wake up a dead. He's making enough
4: mine,
1: noise.
4: I tell you.
1: Now, look here, old man.
4: Out.
1: We...
4: My house. Mine.
1: We...
4: Nobody.
1: We...
4: Get that.
1: We...
2: Chuck. He's sick. Catch him.
1: Old man. Old man.
2: Chuck, he's not...
1: No. Just passed out, I guess. Wonder where some water is.
2: He's coming, too.
1: Thought he'd popped a valve or something the way he was blowing off. Give me a hand. We'll put him on that other sofa.
4: Take your hands off of me.
1: Huh?
4: Take your hands off
1: of
4: me.
1: Oh, now, look here, old man. We just want to help you.
4: Your hands off of me.
2: Oh, Chuck, help him get up.
4: No. No. I'm all right. I will live longer than anybody. You will have to get out. You will have to get out.
1: Hey, now, wait a minute, old man. Can you imagine that old duck?
2: Running off like that.
1: We did get a bargain. A house and entertainment by a cracked nut, all for $50 a month.
2: But why was he so furious?
1: Don't ask me. I'm no psychiatrist. Oh, well, let's not let the old crackpot spoil things.
2: No.
1: I'll slip him a few bucks in the morning. He'll be all right.
2: Mm-hmm.
1: Now, let's wake up that snoozing son of ours and...
2: Chuck, look.
1: Huh?
2: He is awake.
1: Why, you little rascal, you. How long have you been sitting there watching, young man?
3: A long time. Where are we, Dad?
2: I'll tell you, Billy. We're in a great big beautiful house where you and I and Father are going to have a good time for the next 2 months. Isn't that good news?
1: Well, why don't you answer your mother, Billy? Aren't you glad we're going to be staying here in the country?
3: Dad?
1: Yes, son?
3: Please, let's get out of here. I'm awful scared.
2: I wonder if he's sleeping yet.
1: I'll go see.
2: Be very quiet, Chuck.
1: I will.
2: Well?
1: Like the proverbial cherub.
2: Chuck, keep your voice down.
1: Oh, that heir of ours is sleeping so deeply, it'll take Sousa's band to wake him up.
2: Maybe we should have let him sleep with us this one night.
1: And have him grow up into a lily that falls over the side of his own shadow? Oh, no, Mrs. Cook. He sleeps in that room and likes it. Anyway, he's deep in sleep, so that's that. And here I go. Boy, stretching out feels good. You know, it's going to take at least 2 bands to wake me up tonight.
2: Lock all the doors?
1: Mm-hmm.
2: And the windows?
1: Yeah.
2: Are you sure?
1: Oh, now listen, honey.
2: Oh, please tell me.
1: I am telling you. This house is locked up tighter than a hoosga. Shutters, doors, everything. I'll tell you, that crazy old coot decides to come back to continue his oration. He'll have to use a hacksaw to get in.
2: I wish it was morning.
1: Hmm?
2: You could sort of straighten things out with him. After all, he is the caretaker.
1: Oh, forget it. We rented the place from the accredited agents, and the old boy doesn't like it. Well, that's too bad. Let's go to sleep.
2: But, Chuck.
1: Oh, Ann.
2: But I want to know.
1: What?
2: Why should he have gotten so excited? It's been worrying me.
1: I don't know. Maybe because he thinks we'll mean more work.
2: 20 years alone.
1: Huh? What'd you say?
2: I was just wondering why this place hadn't been rented or sold all these years.
1: I don't know.
2: Could it be...
1: What?
2: Nothing.
1: Say, are you thinking of... Nonsense.
2: Is it?
1: Sure. Just because the house is big and old and... hasn't been lived in for a long time doesn't mean that... Oh, I tell you, that storybook stuff.
2: Chuck.
1: What?
2: Why did Billy say that he was frightened?
1: Oh, he's just a little kid.
2: Well, isn't it possible that young children are closer...
1: To what?
2: To things that aren't of this world.
1: Ann Cook.
2: I was just thinking.
1: Well, stop thinking things like that. All the screwy ideas to get in the middle of the night, in the middle of nowhere. Now, come on. Go to sleep. Before you give me the jitters, too. Save the ghost talk for tomorrow morning when the sun's shining. It's a little dark and dismal and weird right now to be talking about ghosts.
2: Chuck, listen.
1: Music.
2: Oh, Chuck.
1: It's not a radio.
2: Chuck, I'm frightened. I knew something was wrong here. I knew it. The old man was right. We shouldn't have come here. We shouldn't have. I knew it the minute I saw him. I want to go, Chuck. Please, I don't want to stay here. We shouldn't have come here.
1: Wait, stop. It stopped.
2: Yes. Chuck, did we really hear it?
1: I felt the floor vibrating like it does when the organ plays in church.
2: It's Billy.
1: Yeah. He's all right.
2: Billy.
3: Hello, Mom, Dad.
1: There's no one with him.
2: Billy. Billy, why are you laughing like that? Why, Billy?
3: Oh, because I've been having fun. Gosh, lots of fun.
1: Oh.

0: Isn't my dad funny, old lady?
1: Old lady? Who did you say that to, Billy?
0: She wants me to go downstairs with her to listen to the music.
2: Music?
0: But I told her I couldn't go. Not unless you said I could go. Can I, Mom? Can I go?
1: Go. Go where, Billy? Over where?
0: Downstairs, like I told you.
1: Billy, listen to me. Who are you talking about?
2: Son, answer your mother. Who are you talking about? Yes, and why are you staring at the foot of the bed? What are you looking at?
0: The old lady, Dad. Don't you see her sitting there?
1: Old lady?
2: Son.
0: Gosh. Can't you see her? Funny old lady. You can kind of see right through.

0: Ladies and gentlemen, we leave our lights-out story of Oregon for just a moment now to look in on a cheerier scene. It's a sparkling, clean American kitchen. And the lady of the house is saying...
1: There. Dishes all done. House all cleaned up. Now I can do my victory garden before time to fix the children's lunch.
2: Where do you get your pep? I'm so worn out these days, it takes me all day just to do my housework. I'm losing weight, I can't eat properly. Even washing the dishes tires me out, and there's no help to be had.
1: No, we have to help ourselves these days. And that's what I did when I felt the way you do. I found out I needed more vitamin B1 and iron. So I took ironized yeast tablets. They supply both vitamin B1 and iron, you know.
2: But how could just those two things make so much difference?
0: That's easily explained. When you don't get enough vitamin B1 from your food, you may lose your appetite, not eat enough to keep up your weight and strength. And when you don't get enough iron from what you eat, you may be weak and pale and all in.
2: And ironized yeast supplies both vitamin B1 and iron?
0: Right. So if you're short on these vital substances, don't wait. Go to your druggist this very night and say...
2: A bottle of ironized yeast tablets, please.
0: And now back to tonight's Lights.

0: Cold, dear?
1: A little.
0: Let me get this around you. Kind of a wind blowing in from someplace. We should have stayed upstairs, really.
1: No, no. I couldn't stay up in those horrible bedrooms. I couldn't.
0: All right. Now, don't get upset again. Here we three are, and here we stay. Until daylight.
1: Won't it ever get light again?
0: Oh, no, honey. Just a few more hours. Gosh, kids are wonderful.
1: What?
0: Billy, look at him there. Sleep as if nothing had happened.
1: He doesn't know that anything did.
0: Oh, lucky kid. Oh, you just wait until that old son starts doing this stuff. I'm going to turn this house upside down until I find out what...
1: Chuck. Huh? Wait.
0: Something?
1: I don't know. I thought I heard something sighing as if... That horrible music again.
0: It's here. An organ, right in this room.
1: But where? Where is it coming from? Where?
0: I don't know.
1: Oh, I can't stand it. I can't. Don't make them stop it. Or
0: you, dearest,
1: play.
0: Please,
1: no one
0: control
1: here.
0: Yourself.
1: Stop
0: You'll
1: it.
0: Wake
1: stop
0: up the boy,
1: stop
0: honey.
1: That. Mama, Mom.
0: Billy, he's up.
2: Mom, come to me, Mom.
1: Oh, yes, Billy. Yes, Billy boy, yes. What is it?
2: That funny music. Where is it coming from, Mom?
1: I don't know. But, Mom...
0: It's all right, son. Stay here by me. That's the boy.
1: Won't it ever stop?
0: Oh, daylight ever come.
2: I wish we wasn't here.
1: Chuck, it's getting darker.
0: It's all right. Just the dark before the dawn. You know.
2: Dad, it's getting light.
1: And the music dying away.
0: Light. But what a strange light. Dan, is there something wrong with my eyes?
1: No. I see it, too.
0: Do you?

0: wall over there. A light growing on it.
1: Oh, Chuck, I'm afraid.
0: We've got to get out of here. Quickly.
1: Yes.
0: No, no. Wait. That wall. The light's gone through it. Beyond it. There's a room there now. A room.
1: Yes. Yes, I see it, too. Oh, Chuck, what is this?
2: Mother, what are you afraid of?
0: Anne, there's someone sitting in that room.
1: Yes.
0: It's a girl. I see her so clearly. And yet, somehow it isn't real, is it?
1: Look at the way she's dressed. So strangely.
0: So clear. And yet it's more like a picture on the wall. No depth. The flatness of the picture.
1: Chuck, look. There's a man coming into that terrible light.
0: By George, it's he.
1: What?
0: Don't you recognize him, the old caretaker?
1: Yes.
0: But now he isn't so old.
1: Oh, get me out of
0: no,
1: here.
0: No, wait. We don't dare go. Not yet. Pictures on the wall, and yet not pictures.
1: He's going closer to her.
0: I see it.
3: Hello, Paula.
0: He's talking.
1: Oh.
0: And yet he hasn't substance, flesh. I know he hasn't.
2: Oh, it's you, Mr. Elderson.
3: Yeah,
0: pictures
3: Paula.
0: Talking as if...
3: I talk
0: am I insane?
2: You know, Mr. Elderson, Mother doesn't like to have me talk with you.
3: Because I am a gardener.
1: Oh, Chuck, Billy.
0: Don't talk.
2: Whatever is the reason, Mr. Elderson, you shouldn't come in here when Mother's away.
3: Bless your mother.
2: Mr. Elderson.
3: I say blaster. I've got nothing, so I'm not good enough.
2: Please go.
3: Your papa, before he died, he promised me money. Plenty money for all I did for him.
2: I'm sorry you didn't leave.
3: Your mother.
2: It wasn't in the will. How could she give it to you?
3: Your papa, Mr. Reynolds, he promised me.
0: Reynolds, they're the people that own this place.
1: But Mr. Hawkins said they'd all been dead for 20 years.
3: You drive me out too, eh?
2: No, please.
3: If I had the money your papa promised me, you wouldn't tell me to go. Maybe you would love me.
2: Don't, please.
3: But you could love me anyway, Paula Reynolds. I make you love me. Make you love me.
2: Daddy, what is it? Moving pictures? You frighten me.
1: The light. Fading out.
0: And they're going with it.
1: Oh, what have we seen, Chuck? What?
0: Wait. The light. It's coming back.
1: Don't look, Billy boy. Here, put your head against Mother.
0: Anne, look. He killed her.
1: Oh, Chuck.
0: Standing over her. That horrible look on his face.
1: Chuck, another woman's coming in.
0: The mother.
1: Turning toward her. Chuck, he's going to kill her, too.
0: I can't move.
1: I want to scream. I can't. Do something, Chuck. He's killing the mother, killing her.
0: What can I do? I can't move. Gone. The light goes, and they go with it.
1: But we saw him kill them both, mother and daughter.
0: Billy didn't see.
1: No. He buried his head against me so tightly that... Why, Chuck?
0: What's the matter?
1: He's asleep.
0: Asleep?
1: Yes. So quietly against me. It is as if someone out there didn't want him to see that horror. Only you and I. Oh, Chuck, what was it that we saw? What?
0: Whatever it was, we're getting out of here. Quick, give me the boy.
3: Wait.
0: Who the...
1: The old man, the one we just saw kill...
3: The one you just saw, what?
0: You killed them. How? Why, I don't quite understand. But we saw you kill them, mother and daughter.
3: So?
1: Was it real?
3: Yes, I killed them both. Yes, I killed them. And why not? The young one gave me no love. The old one no money. He promised me. He promised me, but when he died, they gave me nothing. Killed them, yes. Yes, killed them with my own hands. I killed them.
1: Chuck, the police.
0: Yes,
3: no.
0: I'm going.
3: No police. There were no police then. There will be no police now.
0: But murder. Two women.
3: They know. I know. And now you know. No one else will ever...
0: What do you mean?
3: You hear? They understand.
1: That horrible organ music.
3: Their music. Night after night since I killed them. Now you know why I didn't want you here. Now you know why I must kill you.
4: Kill?
1: The gun!
3: Yes, with the gun. Them 20 years ago with my hands. You with this gun.
4: You crazy!
1: No, shot! You kill you! Look out!
3: Kill you all.
4: Give me that gun. Give me that gun. Give me that.
1: Look out!
0: I'm all right. Dead. I had my hand on the gun, and then it seemed to turn in my hand toward him. As if someone...
1: I saw.
0: Billy, is he...
1: Still sleeping.
0: Sleeping. Through all that.
1: Blessed sleep.
0: The wall! It's falling out! The wall. There's the organ. The organ that was playing. And women. Two women sitting at the keyboard.
1: No, no, Chuck. Don't go closer.
0: Oh, no.
1: Chuck, what is it?
0: No. I was wrong, Anne.
1: Wrong?
0: Not women. Not anymore. Two skeletons in dresses.
1: Oh.
0: I think I know now. He killed them 20 years ago. And then walled up their bodies in there with the organ.
1: But what we saw. The music. How could it...
0: Anne, look.
1: They're crumbling.
0: Bones into dust. He's dead. Now, they can have peace.
5: Well, Mr. Obler?
6: Well, Mr. Martin? Yeah, if you want a rational explanation of the return of the dead, don't expect it from me. I can see the stories. I write them. But if you want facts, don't expect them from me tonight. I suggest the Encyclopedia Britannica or a visit to that old lady around the corner who says she talks with ghosts. As to whether the dead can return, once again I say we don't know, and perhaps it's better that we don't. Which reminds me of the future and reminds me of next week. Have you ever heard of alter ego, Frank?
5: I don't know what ego is, all right, but what's the alter?
6: The answer to that... After you've had your say.
5: Friends, if more vitamin B1 and iron is all you need to help you look and feel and act your best, get ironized yeast tablets. Now, there are cases where a rundown condition may be due to other causes. If you have any doubt, by all means consult a physician. But if your trouble is simply vitamin B1 and iron deficiency, remember, ironized yeast has been so successful in so many such cases that it's sold on this no-risk, money-back basis. If you don't begin to eat better, to look and feel much stronger, peppier, and more alive, the cost of the first bottle will be refunded to you in full by Ironized Yeast, Box IY, Rahway, New Jersey. Now, Mr. Obler, what's that about alter ego? Oh, wait a minute. Isn't that the play you did a number of years ago with Betty Davis, which caused such a furor?
6: Right. Good memory, Frank. That was a long time ago, and so many of my friends here in Hollywood, including the illustrious Betty D. herself, have asked me to do it again that we're going to do it once more. Alter Ego, the story of a girl's other amazing self. But that's next week.
5: Yes, tune in next Tuesday again for Arch Obler's eerie story, Alter Ego. And if you need more vitamin B1 and iron, be sure to try ironized yeast. But remember, there's only one ironized yeast. You'll know it instantly by the yellow and orange package and by the big letters IY on the container and on each tablet.

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1: Welcome to the Ogden's Playhouse for another Weird Circle story. 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

0: Hear that? That tapping on the window pane? Yes, I know. Tonight it's the wind knocking the apple tree branches against the glass. But long ago, we in the big house heard that rapping. And it was not sound made by wind, nor by any mortal means. I, Hester, have been nurse for many years to this house of Ferndale. I spend my days remembering and reliving the past. I recall how Miss Maud and her sister, Miss Grace, were the prettiest young ladies in this countryside. Their father, Lord Ferndale, paid little attention to the motherless girls, so wrapped up was he in music, which was his hobby. And so, when he invited Tony Sorrento, a fine young musician, into the house as his guest, Lord Ferndale was blind to the court Mr. Tony paid to both the sisters. I remember like it was yesterday, for I was only in the next room sewing. I remember when Miss Maud turned on Miss Grace.
1: Look here, Grace, somebody's got to wake you up. You're acting awfully silly with Tony. You're positively moon-eyed.
2: Oh, am I? Anyway, I don't giggle at the least thing Tony says the way you do.
1: Grace.
2: Oh, Maud, let's not quarrel. I've wanted to tell you something for a long time, but I've been afraid you'd laugh. Promise me you won't laugh.
1: I couldn't laugh looking at your serious face. What is it, little sister?
2: I'm just terribly in love, Marty. And Father's going to have a fit, but I can't help it. I'm just awfully in love with Tony.
1: Oh, Grace, this will never do. Tony's no good.
2: Don't say that. Don't say it. And if there's anything you know, don't tell me because it's too late.
3: Grace!
2: Oh, Father.
3: Where are you?
2: Please don't tell him anything, Mark, please.
3: Girls, where are you?
0: Here, Father, in the library.
3: I wonder you wouldn't answer before I yell my lungs out. Maybe you two are ashamed to face me. Oh, I know what's been going on around here.
2: Nothing. Nothing's been going on. We don't even know what you're talking about.
3: Oh, don't you? Well, the whole town knows. Neither of you seem to care if our name is subject for the back fence gossips.
2: Get to the point, Father. What have you heard?
3: It's public knowledge that my guest, Tony Sorrento, has been courting both my girls, setting two sisters against each other. And you silly, stupid girls, without pride or dignity, permit this trifling nobody, this musical dandy, to make sport of you.
2: Don't talk that way about Tony. He hasn't been courting both of us.
3: I suppose, Grace, you think you're his heart's desire.
1: Father, don't be cruel. But, Grace, Father's right. Tony has been making love to both of us.
2: Don't tell me. I won't listen. I don't believe it.
3: You've got to believe it, you little fool. Anyway, I've sent Tony packing, bag and baggage. You'll never see him again.
2: You what? Where is he? Where did he go? You've got to tell me. I've got to go
1: Grace,
2: to him.
1: Grace, use your hair.
2: Oh, listen to me, both of you. Tony and I were married yesterday.
3: Married? That cheap fortune hunter married to my daughter? I'll not have him joined to our family.
2: But, Father, I'm his wife and your daughter. And he is your son in spite of you.
3: Oh, in spite of me, indeed. Not if I renounce you as my daughter. Get out. Get out. Get out of my house. And don't ever come back.
0: If death had taken Miss Grace away, we in the house couldn't have mourned her more sincerely. Soon Miss Maud married, and we believed it was to get away from the gloomy place and from her father, rather than for love. Lord Ferndale's temper turned more hard and bitter after that, lashing out at nothing at all. And then, one winter evening, after Miss Grace had been gone about 6 years, I was at the big house visiting in the kitchen when my husband rushed in, telling us Miss Grace had come back and was at that moment standing at the front door. With her was a pretty little girl. We tiptoed, for we were only human, you understand. We tiptoed to the hall door to listen. But Lord Ferndale's voice would have reached us anywhere. We heard Miss Grace say,
2: Father, I've come back. Let's both of us forget our grievances.
4: You must be mistaken, young lady. I am not your father. I have one daughter living. Her name is Maud. Another daughter, Grace, died 6 years ago.
2: But I didn't die, Father. I am Grace. And this is Angelita, your granddaughter.
5: Mommy, I'm cold.
2: We'll be warmed up in a moment, dear.
4: I have no granddaughter. And only one daughter alive who married suitably and well. You've come to the wrong house, young woman.
2: Oh, Father, you haven't changed at all.
5: Mommy.
2: But if you don't care about me, think about Angelita, your granddaughter.
5: Mommy.
2: Look at her, Father. She looks just like you.
5: I'm awful cold, Mommy.
4: I'm not interested in the child, nor in you. You must not persist in this madness that I am your father. I tell you, my daughter Grace is dead.
2: All right, Father, if that's the way you want it. But don't forget, I'm your daughter. And I, too, can be hard and revengeful and mean. And I swear to you, I'll hurt you some way, somehow. I won't rest until I make you suffer. I'll make you suffer.
4: You'd better hurry to the village. You may be in time to catch the late train. Good night.
2: We all stood like stones, so frozen we were by what we'd heard. It was a cruel night for a woman and a child to be walking to the village. For there was a bitter wind rising, and snow was beginning to fall. My husband wanted to sneak out the back way and find Miss Grace and the little one, and hide them in this cottage here. But the master must have guessed our intentions, for he called us in and gave us all tasks to do, just to keep us busy and thwart our plans. When we'd finished, we thought Miss Grace and her child had surely reached the train by that time. But in the morning, as I walked across the back hillside pasture where the sheep grazed, Timothy, the shepherd, called.
6: Hester! Hester! Come here! Quick!
2: What in goodness name is it, Tim?
6: Here! Look! Look behind the pine tree! Against the rocks!
2: Oh, merciful heaven! It's Miss Grace and the little one, frozen like statues.
6: I heard about them coming to the big house. They must have got off the road and got lost in the blinding snow last night.
2: Oh, Timothy, it's awful to see them sitting there. I can just imagine how Miss Grace and the little one groped their way up the hillside and thought they'd take shelter behind the pine tree against the rock. Oh, the poor lost things.
6: Mind you, Hester, how the big rock is just like a stone chair for her and the little one. Well, maybe their souls have peace and rest now.
2: I wonder after all that's happened and the way they died, I wonder if their souls will ever find rest. We never knew how the master felt about the tragedy, but it was plain to all he was a softer man after that. Though, whether it was the death of Grace and the child, or good news that came within the week, or both together that changed him, it's hard to say. For Maud gave the house of Fernvale an heir, the Master Robert. Lord Fernvale was fairly bursting with happiness and pride. He couldn't do enough for the boy. Lady Maud often brought Master Robert to visit at the house, and we all agreed he was an uncommonly fine, bright boy. We'd nearly forgotten the tragedies of the past, but we were soon to be reminded of them with awful clearness. When Master Robert was going on 6 years old, Lord Fernvale sent word to my cottage for me to come to the house and see him.
4: Hester, my daughter Maud and her son Robert are coming to stay several months this winter with me. Her husband has business in the Far East. I would like you to act as nurse to the boy.
2: Oh, sir, I'd be very pleased. Master Robert's such a sweet child.
4: Robert's the only heir to carry on our family name. I want you to take very good care of him.
2: Oh, indeed. I shall care for Master Robert like he was my own son.
4: Hester, I'm an old man. I want peace now. I want Maud to be happy here. She's never been told about the death of Grace and the child, Angelita. We Fernvales are not very forgiving. I can't say how Maud would react if she knew the circumstances under which her sister and niece died, but what's past is past, and I can't change it now, Hester. I want you to promise me you won't ever speak of Grace and of past events.
2: Please don't say another word, sir. You can be sure I won't speak of what's none of my business. How could I know that this would soon become very much my business? And that I would be tempted to break my solemn word to the master. Indeed, we were all so happy the first few days Lady Maud and young Robert were with us, that it hardly seemed possible our household had ever been anything but happy. And then one day, I was playing a game with Robert on the library floor, and his mother sat knitting and smiling at us, when we heard a tapping, a light tapping on the window. I doubt Robert's mother or I would have noticed the sound, but Robert dropped his toy and looked toward the window.
5: Mommy, I'll bet that little girl comes to play again. Oh, I can't see her very plain.
7: Little girl? I didn't know there were any children around here.
2: Oh, there aren't any, ma'am. There's not even a house within 3 miles of us.
7: Yes, that's true. What little girl would be walking 3 miles in the snow just to see you, Robert?
5: I don't know her name yet, But I see her most every day. She stands outside the window and knocks like that till I notice her. And then when I go out, I can't find her anywhere. There. You hear that? You just wait. In a minute you can see her. You'll see her playing.
7: But if she's knocking on the window, why can't we see her now?
5: I don't know. She comes and goes. Just like a shadow.
7: What does a little girl look like, Robert?
5: Oh, she's just a girl. She's awful cold, though. She just shivers and shivers.

Well, friends, as Elizabeth Gaskell's absorbing story unfolds, we shall see that young Master Robert seems headed for an undeserved fate because of his grandfather's unreasoning cruelty. 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Grace Fernvale enraged her father by an unsuitable marriage. When she returns with her 5-year-old daughter, Angelita, Lord Fernvale insists Grace is dead and refuses to let them enter. Grace screams that somehow she will make her father suffer. The following morning, the bodies of Grace and the child are found in the back pasture, frozen like statues. Lord Fernvale's other daughter, Maud, has married, and her small son, Robert, is loved by his grandfather. Robert tells of the shadowy figure of a little girl he sees outside the window who beckons him to come to her. Maud, Robert, and his nurse hear the tapping on the window, but only Robert can see the little girl.

0: But I don't see anyone, Robert.
1: Where do you see her, Robert? Where is she standing?
2: Right there. Right smack in front of the window. Oh, Mommy, I want to go out and bring her in so she can get warm by the fire.
1: All right, Robert. Bring the little girl in.
0: Oh, ma'am, don't let him go out there, please.
1: Can't you see? There's no little girl outside the window.
2: There is, too.
1: Esther, I'm going to prove to Robert that the little girl he thinks he sees is imaginary. Now, run along, Robert. Put on your coat and go bring in that cold, shivering little girl.
2: Hear that? She wants me to hurry up. Say, Mommy, you know something? The little girl looks a little like you. Well, goodbye, Mommy. Goodbye, Hester. I'll get her.
0: Oh, saints preserve us, ma'am. Now, I'm sure of what I'm sure of.
1: What are you sure of, Hester?
0: Oh, I can't tell you, ma'am.
1: That's what I thought. Hester, the people around this countryside believe there's a ghost up every chimney. I was half frightened out of my life by the ghost stories I heard when I was a child. Now, I don't want Robert to believe those old superstitions.
0: But how do you account for the knocking, those taps?
1: I can't account for them right at this moment, but if I took the trouble to investigate, I'm sure I'd find some logical, reasonable explanation.
0: Well, if you'll excuse me, ma'am, I want to run out and see that Robert's all right.
1: Wait a minute, Hester. I'll go with you. We'll all three of us look for that little girl.
0: Robert's mother and I got outside the house quickly, and we followed Robert's little footprints in the snow to outside the library window. His mother said,
1: "Well, here are just Robert's footprints. There are no others anywhere around."
0: That's how I thought it would be.
1: Come now, Hester, don't make a mystery out of nothing. You see, Robert's footprints lead around to the back of the house. He's probably gone to the kitchen to beg a sweet from the cook.
0: Yes, ma'am, I see. But I think I'll follow on around if you don't mind.
1: I think I do mind. I don't like the fear and hysteria in your voice. Robert will sense it, and then he really will imagine he's seeing things. Go in the house, Hester. I'll get Robert.
0: It seemed hours I waited in the house. I remember I went from room to room, pressing my face against each window, looking for Robert. I could hear his mother calling, first softly with confidence, then louder and louder. Finally, I knew she was frantic and afraid. I thought of Grace's last words to her father. "I won't rest till I make you suffer. I'll make you suffer." Cold fear like pincers clutched my heart as I thought of little Robert, the only heir to the family of Fernvale, and how through him terrible vengeance could be wrought. Finally, I heard the front door slam and voices in the hall.
3: Father!
4: Hmm? What's wrong, Maud?
0: Father, I can't find Robert. I followed his footsteps to the back of the house, but then I lost them. So many people have been walking there.
4: Oh, now, calm yourself, Maud. The boy can't have gone far. Where was Hester? Why wasn't she with him?
0: Oh, it was my fault. All my fault. I wouldn't let her look for him. But call everybody now. Everybody. Get everyone out to look for Robert. I got ready as fast as I could and joined in the search. And I started straight for a certain place I knew so well. For I had notions of my own about where Robert could be found. But I'd only gone a few steps when Lord Fernvale saw me and called.
4: Esther, where are you going?
0: To the back pasture, sir.
4: Well, wait a minute, I'll come along. Why would Robert wander over to this rocky, lonely place?
0: I don't think Robert wandered alone, sir.
4: What do you mean, Hester?
0: Don't ask me, sir. You think I'm crazy.
4: Wasn't it here somewhere that Timothy found Grace and her child, Angelita?
0: Yes, it was. We've only a few steps more to the pine tree and that rock that's shaped like a chair. Oh, come on, sir.
4: Yes, dear. Do you believe that curses and threats can be effective after death?
0: I don't know, sir. There's some who claim they've known of such things, but I'm sure I don't know. Around this way, sir. Around the tree.
4: Yes, yes.
0: Oh, there he is. Oh, little Robert. Look at him. Sleeping. Sleeping on the very rock that's like a chair.
4: Great heavens, is he alive? Is he breathing?
2: Mommy.
0: Oh, he's alive. But so cold. So cold.
4: Here, wrap him in my coat.
0: I brought a blanket.
5: Esther! Father! Where are you?
4: Here we are, Maud. Come around the big pine tree. Oh. We found Robert.
5: Oh, thank heaven.
0: Oh, how did he get here of all places? And what's happened to him? Oh, he's unconscious.
2: Auntie Grace? Oh, Auntie Grace, where's Angelita?
0: Aunt Grace, my sister. Why, Robert didn't even know he had an Aunt Grace. And who's Angelita? Pay no attention, he's a bit delirious. It's just a strange dream.
4: Yes, a very Strange dream. Hester, run ahead and get the doctor.
1: For days and nights, we fought for Robert's life. In his delirium, Robert kept up a running conversation with Aunt Grace and Cousin Angelita, first with one and then the other. And Lady Maud asked me so many questions which I dared not answer, for I promised the master. We took turns sitting by the bed, and as I sat alone one night with Robert, I felt what a terrible power hatred is. For I had no doubt but that Robert had been led to the stone chair where the bodies of Grace and Angelita had been found, and that he had been led there through the hatred and vengeance of Grace. And then I thought, doesn't love, too, have power? Indeed, aren't we taught that love is greater than hatred? In fact, greater than all else. And then I said aloud, Grace, don't hurt Robert. He's never harmed you. Let the child go. Let go of your hatred. What's done is done. Forgiving is a happier way than hating. Listen to me, Grace. Forgiving is a happier way than hating. And true as I'm sitting here, from that night on, Robert turned for the better. In a few weeks, he was up and about, his bright little self playing again. And I was not surprised when, soon after Robert's recovery, his mother came here to the cottage to see me.
0: Hester, I've heard rumors and whisperings at the house, and I've overheard things in the village. I know something about my sister Grace has been kept from me. I want you to tell me what it is.
1: I thought you'd ask me that before long, but I promised your father never to speak of it. What's past is past. Why not let it be?
0: Because I think I have a right to know. Strange things have happened, and I won't understand them. Now, why not ask my father to release you from the promise of keeping silent?
1: Will you give me your word to hold no grudges? No matter what you hear, will you promise to be forgiving?
0: Yes, Hester. I promise.
1: Then I'll go back to the big house with you and speak to your father. I'll get my coat.
0: Hester, do you notice there's a strange light in this room? A red glow.
1: Oh, ma'am. Look. Look out the window. There's fire in the big house. It's the reflection we see.
0: Robert.
1: Robert's in the house.
0: Oh, come on, Hester. Quickly.
1: We must save Robert. We must. We ran as fast as we could across the snow-covered lawns to the big house. But by the time we got there, it was a mass of shooting fire. It seemed to me that if anyone were inside, he could never get out alive. In front of the big house, men were trying to hold someone back. It was Lord Ferndale, struggling desperately.
6: Let me go, you fools. Let me go, I tell you.
7: Hold on now, sir. It's hopeless, sir.
6: There's Robert. Robert's inside. I've got to go. Let me go.
8: Robert, it's no use.
6: Nobody can stop me. Let go of me, you fools.
7: Oh, heaven help him. There he goes.
9: That's the end. The end of this house.
1: Yes, the house crumbled and fell, burning to the ground. And the head of the proud family of Ferndale died with it. For he had rushed in to save Robert and had perished there. We thought Robert had perished too. But as we stood there, fairly paralyzed with grief and shock, we heard Robert's voice.
2: Mommy!
1: Oh, Mommy! Robert!
0: Oh, child!
1: I can't believe my eyes. You're not real.
2: Sure I'm real. Oh. Only Angelita isn't real. She told me she isn't. She couldn't even light the fire.
0: What do you mean? What do you mean to light the fire?
2: Well, she came to the window again, and I asked her in to get warm. But the fire was out, so I tried to make a big light in the fireplace with papers and things.
0: Go on, child. Then what happened?
2: Well, Angelita said she wasn't real and she couldn't help me. So I did it all by myself. But, Mommy, somewhere your shawl that was on the chair by the fireplace got a burn on it.
0: Oh.
2: And then the shawl lit up the curtain and just everything began to burn.
0: What did you do? How did you get out?
2: Oh, I wanted to stay and see it. But Angelita made me run. We got out through the French windows and ran up the hillside where Angelita's mommy lives in the snow. And Hester, Auntie Grace said I was to come back and tell you something.
1: Robert, your Aunt Grace doesn't live anywhere near here. Dear, you mustn't make up stories like that.
0: Let him tell it, ma'am. Let him tell it.
2: Well, Auntie Grace said she's sorry for what happened, and she says she doesn't hate anybody any longer.
1: What is Robert talking about, Hester?
0: We'll have a talk later, ma'am. I guess now this family can live in peace without fear of vengeance and old hatred.
2: Oh, yes. Auntie said I must never forget some words. She said I must remember that forgiving is a happier way than hating.
1: Oh, Robert.

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5: The Green Hornet. He hunts the biggest of all game, public enemies who try to destroy our America.

With his faithful Filipino valet, Cato, Britt Reed, daring young publisher, matches wits with racketeers and saboteurs, risking his life that criminals and enemy spies will feel the weight of the law by the sting of the Green Hornet. Ride with Britt Reed in a thrilling adventure, paroled for revenge. The Green Hornet strikes again.

0: Lou Barker, much to the surprise of the prison officials, had been a model prisoner. 3 years had passed since he'd been sentenced. 3 years which had seemed a lifetime to the morose and silent gangster, whose docility had amazed the other inmates as well as the prison guards. But now Barker was reaping the reward for his good behavior, a parole. As the huge outer gate clanged shut behind him, and as he walked slowly toward a waiting car, his thoughts were not those of a man who was just regaining his freedom. He was thinking rather of revenge. Revenge against the man who'd been responsible for his conviction.
1: Hi, Lou. Lou, hurry up. We've been waiting for you.
2: Hello, Johnny. Glad to see you.
1: Come on. Come on, get in. Let's get away from this dump. It gives me the creeps. You remember Slugger, don't you, Lou?
2: Sure. Hiya, Slugger.
3: Glad to see you again, Lou. I'll bet you're aching to get out of sight of that stone pile. You know, being in stir ain't exactly my idea of a good vacation.
2: There ain't nothing to laugh at about it either.
3: Oh, well, gee, Lou, I didn't mean nothing by it. I just thought you'd be feeling good about getting out, that's all.
2: Forget it. Let's get going, Johnny.
1: Okay, Lou. Any plans, Lou?
2: Sure, I got plans. Not the kind you're thinking about.
3: Hey, maybe he means he's going straight from now on. Is that it, Lou?
2: Listen, Slugger. You have a way of slapping those lips of yours around a little too careless-like. I ain't in the mood for any wisecracks.
1: Oh, take it easy, Lou. That's just his way. He don't mean nothing by it.
2: Yeah, maybe so, but I just don't like his way, say.
3: Oh, is that so?
2: Yeah, you heard me, you lame brain half.
3: Wait, I don't have to take that off you, you stir
2: crap. Hey, I'll throw you right out of the car.
1: Hey, look out, you'll make you run off the
2: road. I ain't taking any more.
3: You're the one who's been left in the ditch, wise guy.
1: Oh, for the love of Mike, you guys cut it off. Play off, do you hear?
2: Now let go of me, Tommy.
1: Hold it, Lou. Hold it. Slugger didn't mean nothing. He's okay. Now lay off, Slugger. Lay off, you walk home, do you hear me?
3: Well, then tell that guy to lay off me with them names, she. I don't have to take nothing from nobody.
1: All right, come on, you two. Forget it.
2: Yeah.
1: Lou, being in that place has made you kind of jumpy. You didn't used to be like that. Now, how about it? Shall we get going now?
2: Okay. Yeah, I guess I am jumpy at that.
1: What about you, Slugger?
3: Yeah, get going. If he don't bother me none, I lay off of him. After all, we're supposed to be going to work together.
1: Oh, swell. All right, we'll get on our way then.
2: I did a lot of thinking when I was stuck in the pen, Johnny. I'm thinking about just one thing I gotta do.
1: I guess I'm kind of dumb, Lou. I don't get what you're driving at. What were you thinking?
2: About getting the guy who threw the hooks into me and got my son up. That's what I'm gonna do. With the help of you guys, Johnny, I'm out to put the finger on that high society gent, the publisher of the Daily Sentinel, Mr. Britt Reed himself.
0: The following afternoon, Britt Reed, well-known man about town and young publisher of the Daily Sentinel, was walking toward the Sentinel building when he met Michael Axford, his would-be bodyguard and self-appointed reporter.
4: Where have you been, Axford?
5: Just around the corner, Reed, to get a bit of coffee for Casey.
4: I thought you were a reporter, not an errand boy for my secretary, Miss Case.
5: Sure, you wouldn't have me turn Casey down when she's dying for a sip of coffee, would you?
4: Well, since you put it that way, I guess...
5: Hey, down, Axford, down! Heaven preserve!
4: Oh, that was a close shave.
5: Oh!
6: Hey, what's been there, guy, all right?
4: That's right. Are you badly hurt?
6: Tell that for somebody. Home for ambulance for you.
5: What's it all about?
4: Oh. That's right. Speak to me.
5: I guess they got me, Reed. I'm done for. You've been good to me, Reed.
4: Tell me where you're wounded.
5: I can feel the warm blood trickling down my side, Reed. I guess
4: now,
5: it's
4: let me
5: finish.
4: See. And we'll get you to a hospital right away. Lie still now while Axford, get up.
5: What? Get up.
4: Come on, get up, get up. You're not hurt. That's hot coffee you have all over you.
5: Coffee, is it? Sorry, B. I could have sworn I was bleeding to death. I guess I'm not hurt after all.
4: Of course you're not hurt.
5: Listen to them hyenas laughing. I suppose they're disappointed that they are.
4: Never mind that, actually. Come on, let's get inside. Those killers may be back. Maybe there's some way we can find out what this is all about. The sooner, the better.
0: A short time later, in the outer office of the Daily Sentinel, Axford was talking to Lenore Case, secretary to Britt Reed.
5: I'm telling you, Casey, them bullets were flying over our heads like flies. That they were. And so close, I could feel the breeze they made passing.
7: Is that so?
5: Sure it's so. Good thing neither one of us lost our minds. I was sure worried about Reed for a minute, that I was.
7: What did Mr. Reed mean when he told me that the coffee you were bringing back for me almost scared you to death, Axford?
5: Ah, that's just his way of kidding, Casey.
7: Yeah, I wonder. Say, what are you hanging around for now?
5: Reed told me to wait and take some copies writing. Maybe he'll make us out to be heroes.
7: Well, whatever he writes, I don't think it'll quite agree with what you just told me, Axford.
5: Oh, so you think I don't tell the truth, is that it, Casey?
7: I think you have a way of skimming around the truth without meaning to, Axford. And believe me, sometimes you skim pretty far away, too.
4: Here, Axford, get this downstairs to the city room right away. Tell Gunnigan to run this story as is. I don't want any changes in it, understand?
5: Sure, sure, Reed. But
4: what, Axford?
5: Is that all you're going to say about what happened?
4: Yes, that's all. I want it the next edition. And I hope that that story will have the effect I plan it to have on the men who tried to shoot us down a while ago.
0: Later that evening, Lou Barker was talking to Johnny and Slugger in a hideout room down in a poorer section of the city.
2: Yeah, you don't think worthwhile bothering about. You go and mess up a simple job like that. Now, where does that leave us, I'm asking you?
1: Oh, Lou, what are you beefing about? Just because there ain't no headlines in the paper, that don't go to say we didn't wing the dope.
3: No matter what, Lou, you gotta lay low now. The cops will be guarding that joke from now on since he's such a big shot.
2: That's funny. Even his own paper don't have no headline about it. Huh. Let me look at that paper again, Sergeant.
3: Yeah. There you are, Lou.
2: Sure a mystery to me where they ain't... Hey, wait a minute. Here's something. Here, look down near the bottom of the front page.
1: Hey, well, let's see.
3: Hey, what'd you say, Lou?
2: Look, look right there, see?
1: Oh, yeah. Yeah,
2: it says, publisher escapes gangster bullets.
3: What? Didn't we hit him at all?
2: Oh, shut up and let me finish, will
1: you? Yeah, go ahead, Lou. What more does it say?
2: It says, in discussing the incident, publisher Reed expressed the opinion that it was evidently a case of mistaken identity on the part of the would-be killers, saying that he knew of no reason why anyone should make an attempt on his life. Both Reed and Axford escaped without injury.
1: Well, what do you know? The dope thinks somebody was making a mistake.
3: Yeah, Lou. He ain't got sense enough to figure somebody might really be after him.
2: Well, so much the better. That gives us a chance to make another try. And I'm telling you both, the next time we won't fail to give that stiff shirt Britt Reed what's really coming to him.
0: That night, Reed arrived at his apartment where Cato, his faithful Filipino valet, and the only person knowing his identity as the Green Hornet, was waiting.
8: It's very dangerous for you to go about alone, Mr. Britt. Maybe men make another attempt to kill you, perhaps.
4: I feel sure they will, Cato. The story in the Sentinel tonight was put there purposely to make them think I'll be off guard. I want them to make another try.
8: You mean you hope they shoot at you again? It may be next time they're more successful, Mr. Britt.
4: I don't think they'll use the same method, Cato. The only way to bring them out in the open is to lead them on. Until they're caught, I won't be safe, so I might as well clear the matter up in a hurry.
8: How you hope to lead them on?
4: Well, I'm going back to the Sentinel building tonight. No doubt they'll be watching for me, so I might as well show myself.
8: You have the police watching the Sentinel building?
4: No, Cato, that would scare them off. I hope to handle this alone, up to a certain point.
8: You don't think the Green Hornet be of use, Mr. Prince?
4: Yes, but not at first. We'll take the Black Beauty out with a mask and a gas gun. You can drop me off in the vicinity of the Sentinel. I'll walk in the front door as Britt Reed. You can park in the alley across the way until I need you. When they see me as Britt Reed, they may show their hand. And then it'll be time enough for the Green Hornet to act. Come on, Cato.
0: Stepping through a secret panel in the rear of a closet in his bedroom, Britt Reed and Cato went along a narrow passageway built within the walls of the apartment house itself. This passage led to an adjoining building which fronted on a dark side street. Though supposedly abandoned, this building served as the hiding place for the sleek, super-powered Black Beauty, streamlined car of the Green Hornet. Britt Reed pressed a button. The great car roared into life. A section of the wall in front raised automatically, then closed as the gleaming Black Beauty sped into the darkness.

0: Well, Lou, here we are right around the corner from the Sentinel building. What do we do now?
1: You stay here in the car. Johnny, you go across the street from the front of the building and watch from there. Keep back in the doorway.
2: Okay, Lou. What are you going
1: to
2: do?
1: You'll find out soon enough if that mug comes back to the Sentinel office anytime soon. If you hear me whistle, Sluggy, come around with the car and come quick. You get me?
0: Sure, I get it. Just wait here till you whistle.
1: Right, and keep the motor running, too. Come on, Johnny, I'm going around the corner with you.
2: I don't know what your plan is this time, Lou, but I hope it works.
1: Don't worry. If he comes there, it'll work all right. The dope won't know what he's walking into, and this time he won't get away either.
3: Leaving Cato in a black beauty parked in an alley near the Central Building, Whit Reed walked openly toward the entrance of the building.
4: If I'm not mistaken, there's someone across the street in the shadow of that doorway. I'll step inside the lobby of the building and then do a little watching myself. It's dim in this lobby at night. I'll see now what that fellow across the way does. He can't see me watching him. Yeah, he's crossing over this way. If he comes in this

0: sucked him, Lou. He sucked him right in the beam with that gun butt.
1: Yeah, he's out like a light. Now, come on, let's get him out of the car before that guard comes down on the elevator. This time, Britt Reed's really going to get what's coming to him, and I don't mean maybe.
2: We'll continue our story in just a moment.

0: Meantime, Cato sat in the Black Beauty, patiently waiting in the darkness of the alley. Suddenly, he was startled by hearing a shrill whistle out on the deserted street.
1: Oh, that sounds like signal whistle. Come from out on the street. I go up the alley, take a look. Soon be able to see who makes whistling. Sedan pull away from in front of the central building. I see outside. They come past here. That's Mr. Brick they are holding in back seat. Must take a Black Beauty and follow. Something go wrong. Mr. Britt. Must find you before it's too late. I find you somehow. I get to you, Mr. Britt.

0: Beat four, please. Good night, Miss Case, Mr. Axford.
1: Good night. Showing you must have been, Casey. It's mighty nice of Michael Axford for to be dropping you off in a cab right at your door. That it is.
2: I'm a little afraid of this deal, Axford.
1: Wait a minute, Casey.
2: What's the matter? What are you looking at?
1: What's that lying to one side of the doorway?
2: It looks like a man's hat to me.
1: Sure, I guess that's what it is. I'll pick it up and... Hey, look here.
2: What?
1: This is Reed's hat, see?
2: Mr. Reed's hat? So it is. What on earth could it be doing lying there?
1: Casey, it's got spots of...
2: Yes, it has. Axford, something's happened to Mr. Reed. He's been hurt.
1: Look, there on the floor where the hat was lying.
2: What do you see?
1: This. Glory be.
2: It looks like a loose seal of some kind that somebody dropped there.
1: Casey, I've seen that before, and that's exactly what it is. Go phone the cops. Tell Gunnigan. Phone the Federal Bureau.
2: Axford. What is it? Tell me.
1: St. Patrick, help us now. Reed's been waylaid by the worst criminal in the city. That's the seal of the Green Harlot himself.

0: I follow car to this street, but not in sight now. Maybe one of cars parked on street be same car. So sorry I not get close enough to read number. Must do something. I get out and look at cars on street. Maybe somehow tell if I find right one. If not find the clue soon, perhaps it's too late to be of help. Must not be too late. Secret. Must not.
1: Wearing the mask he usually wore when riding with the Green Hornet, Cato moved quickly and silently from car to car along the dark, deserted street. After playing his flashlight over a sedan which was parked near the corner, he was about to leave when something caught his eye.
0: Oh, I think I see something on outside of the back door. Yes, Mr. Pritt's smart. He leave clue for Cato. Seal of Green Hornet pressed on door of car. Good thing Mr. Pritt think to carry some in secret pocket of coat. First, must disconnect wire so car not start easy. Now. Now to look for other seals on doorway of some building nearby, perhaps. Gangsters not know they have wildcat by tail when they kidnap Mr. Grit. They may be discovered too late they are dealing with Green Hornet.
1: Meantime, in their hideout, Lou and his two henchmen were gloating over Britt Reed, who was tied hand and foot to a chair.
2: Take a good look, you guys. That's the big shirt who got me set.

0: Now it's my turn to do a little crowing.
1: Hey, the slicker ain't opened his trap since we took him. What's the matter? Is he deep and dumb?
2: No, only dumb, maybe.
0: Yeah, that's a sad. He mugger do a lot of yelling and squirming before I'm through with him. Maybe we won't hear him talk, but no one else will ever hear him talk again either.
1: Oh, why don't you get it over with, Lou, and let's get clear out of this point. You act like a dopey school kid gloating over that stuff, sir.
0: That's a trap. You will give the same as he's going to get you punched out.
1: You...
2: Hey, Lou. Hey, they got an extra.
1: Hey, I'll get down and get one, Johnny.
2: All right, go ahead, but be careful. You ain't seen.
1: I'll be back in a minute.
0: Come on, Johnny. Let's leave this closed mouth punk and go into the next room for a while.
2: Okay, Lou, but you better get rid of him soon.
0: Longer he waits, the more he'll worry. We'll be back, Big Shot. And when we do come back, that's when you pass out. For good.
1: Hey, give me one of those papers, guys.
3: Yes, sir. Yes, sir. Thank you.
1: Yeah.
4: We are the fallen,
1: let's see. Before I get back up, I'll take a look at this paper. Suffering catfish. Your sentence is offering 10 grand for the return of Britt Reed. Let's see. Anyone given information leading to the... Hey, this gives me an idea. So Luke called me a punch-drunk camp boxer, eh? Go into this pool room and do a little phoning right now.
5: May I help you?
1: Give me cops headquarters, quick. We'll see who's a dummy around here when the cops pick up Lou and Johnny and I get the dough for turning over the...
6: Police headquarters!
1: Hey, I got a tip on where that Reed guy's being hit at. So I collect the dough if I let you know where he is.
6: Sure. Where is he? What do you know about him? Who are you?
1: Don't bust a button, copper. Now listen close. Come down to the corner of West Street and...
0: So that's... Hang on,
1: Sure, Lou.
0: I had a hunch about that extra, so I'll come down and see what you were up to.
1: Don't use that gun, Lou.
0: Using it yet, not here. Now, come on, get moving back upstairs and be quick about it. You're going to find out, same as Reed, that nobody double-crosses Lou Barker and gets away with it.
7: Mr. Britt?
8: Hey, no. I know you'd get her sooner or later.
7: You're very smart. Leave clues for me to follow. Find seal on doorway below. Come up fire escape.
8: Those gangsters are in the next room. Get me loose, kiddo, quick. And don't cut the cords, untie them.
7: I bring Hornet mask and gas gun. Also bring Green Hornet top coat and hat, Mr. Britt. Think maybe you need them.
8: Yes, I have a plan, kiddo. With that coat and hat on, they won't recognize my clothes when they see me as the Hornet.
7: But perhaps they recognize you and you talk, maybe.
8: No, I haven't spoken a word since they waylaid me. They don't know the sound of Britt Reed's voice.
7: You're very smart, Mr. Reed. What do you do now?
8: You come on out in the fire escape with me. I'll tell you exactly what I'm going to do. Lou Barker and his cronies are in for a big surprise.
9: Late looking for a needle in the haystack, Ashford.
10: Grab the guy. If you'd only told me which corner on West Street.
11: I get the jitters just cruising along like this with Reed in the hands of that sneaking harness.
10: Well, what do you expect me to do? Run up and down West Street yelling, come out, wherever you are. Like a bunch of kids playing hide. Stop the car, Cassidy.
11: Mr. Mathis, I asked.
10: Look, moving along that fire escape.
11: Holy crow, it looks like the Green Harness himself.
10: Sure, and another guy with him. Come on.
0: He was putting in the
2: collar
0: of the car.
2: Holy smoke, Lou. We better blow out of here.
0: Calm down. I got to him in time. And this time I won't mess.
2: No, killer. Hey, look, coming in that open window.
1: The mask.
11: That's the Green Hornet.
2: Right the first time, mastermind.
0: Hey, what do you want here? Coming in to horn in on getting a reward for that lead guy, huh?
8: No, chump, I don't share rewards with small-time crooks like you. I take all or none.
0: Well, I had a personal reason for bringing that jerk here, and you ain't going to interfere, see?
2: Hey, Lou, I don't like this. Maybe it wouldn't be a bad idea.
0: So help me, Johnny, if you go back on
2: my floor. No, Lou, take it easy. I'm with you.
0: Okay, then. I'm going to the next room and finish what I started, see? You and Slugger keep this overrated mutt from interfering. Out of my way, you.
8: You're not going anyplace.
2: Lug, get him, Hornet. He ain't so hot. Get him.
11: Grab the Hornet, Johnny. Do something. Get him.
2: Take it, Lug.
11: Get Johnny. He got gas. I can't breathe.
2: Hey, he got Lou. Help me, Slugger.
1: Why should I? The Hornet's on my side in this fight. Get him, Hornet.
8: Thanks. You can watch.
2: What the heck? Yeah, I give up. Don't not gas. No.
1: Oh. Nice work, Hornet.
8: You're next, slugger. I don't deal with killers.
2: No, no, get...
7: Oh, police come. You don't need help with gangsters. Very good fight.
8: Thanks. Get out the window quick, Cato. And tie me up in the next room before the police find me. Oh, come on, hurry.
10: Looks like a big fight was going on here. Look at that, will you?
11: Three of them. All out for the count of ten. I wonder who did it, Lone Sarge.
10: I ain't sure yet. But I do know this looks like the work of the Green Hornet.
11: The Green Hornet, eh? Then if he was here, Reed must be around here someplace. Reed! Reed!
4: Help! Help,
10: in
4: here!
10: Glory be, it's him all right, in that next room. Come on.
11: Reed, the saints be praised, you're safe.
8: Yes, just you got here just in time, actually.
11: Sure, you're a sight for sore eyes, Reed, that you are. I could stand here just and look at you all night.
10: Ashford, do you think Mr. Reed likes to be all tied up like that while you stand around looking at him like a hen at a lost chick?
8: Yes, how about cutting these cords, actually?
11: Well, that I will, Reed, that I will. I'll have you free in a jiffy. There.
8: Oh, thanks, Ashford. That's much better. Well, by the way, Sergeant Burke, those three rough-looking men, did you catch them?
11: That we did, Reed. Every last one of them.
8: Good. They're all killers, and we're planning to take my life.
11: Well, no, Reed, don't go worrying. We're here to see that nothing happens to you.
10: Yeah. And we're sorry to tell you, Mr. Reed, but the worst of the lot got away. He and those three out there must have had a falling out about something.
11: Sergeant, referring to the Green Hornet, Reed. And as sorry I am we didn't get here in time to face down that spalpeen, that I am.
8: I assure you, Axford, he's a mean one to face.
11: Maybe you were a little bit scared by him, but if I'd have been in your shoes, Reed, I'd have turned the tables on him somehow and brought him in alive, that I would. My one ambition is to take that harlot by the arm and lead him into the central office to collect that reward.
8: Take my arm, Axford, and help me up. I'm still a little shaky.
11: Oh, sure, sure. There you are. You're sure lucky to have the likes of Michael Axford around to get you out of the clutches of that sneaking jackanapes, the Green Hornets.

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Hold it. 15 seconds from now, you'll see the picture he just took. 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

0: 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They really do know what they like. 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
7: It's 9:30.

Flying Scotsman was 2 hours late. That used to happen frequently during the war, especially when the Heinkels had been over during the night. The train was blacked out. The lights were dim. I was sharing a compartment with another officer, major of about 35. He was reading The Idiot. He smoked continuously. We spoke hardly at all. Just a word or two now and again. Above each of our seats was a notice which stated, "Idle chatter helps Hitler." But that wasn't why our conversation was so sporadic. We just had no curiosity about one another, that's all. I was going to Edinburgh, where my sister kept house for me. Perfect bore carrying these blasted gas masks around, isn't it? I had just endured 9 hours in a crowded troopship. Though I knew then, he might have undergone a similar experience. He said not another word for more than an hour. My watch showed me it was beyond midnight.

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1: I received a letter from Mrs. Bookfights of Spoon Street, Lakeside, Cape Town during the week, and she wrote to me about Biotech. She said, my daughter's gym tunic was very badly stained, with the result she would not wear it. I decided to try Biotech, which you advertised, and I soaked the garment for a few hours, and much to my amazement, the stains disappeared. I've spoken about this product to my friends who are now using Biotech, and I'd like to say a big thank you for making this product available to us. Well, as I've been saying for a little while, Mrs. Bookfights and you other ladies, Biotech is absolutely marvelous when it comes to helping get rid of those very stubborn stains. I've kept on emphasizing that you let soaking do your washing, and you will notice that these stains just vanish by using Biotech merely by soaking overnight or for a couple of hours in warm water or pre-washing in your washing machine. It is spelt B-I-O-T-E-X.
2: We're stopping. Signals, I suppose. This will make us later than ever. Where are we?
3: Heaven knows, the end of the world. Yes, I think it is the end of the world. I recognize it. Doncaster, I think. Should be 80 miles.
2: You've got 70 or 80 miles. Rough, isn't it, catching a train that's half a day late when you've only got 2 weeks' leave?
3: Been overseas?
2: Singapore.
3: Tough.
0: My regiment had retreated for 4 months through the Malayan jungle, only to be practically annihilated at the docks at Singapore. I was the only officer left alive. But one didn't talk shop in those days, so we said no more about the war.
3: Seen any good shows in London?
2: Vatican's play wasn't bad.
3: Then it came off months ago.
2: Did it? Time passes.
3: Does it? Oh. I see what you mean. Yes. Time drags on a train.
0: I think we both went to sleep then. I remember I dreamt of cups of tea. It seems so long since I'd had a cup of hot tea.

0: could just pass through Peebles. We should be in about half an hour.
1: Do you live in Edinburgh, too?
0: No. But I used to. That's why I'm going there.
1: You mean you live just outside the city?
0: No. No, I don't live anywhere now.
1: War's a ruddy bore. Made up roots, chaps. If you know where to stay in Edinburgh, my sister and I would be awfully pleased to put you up.
0: Oh, thanks very much. I should be glad of your hospitality for a night or two.
1: Of course, your wife...
0: No, no. I'm alone. I'm not married.

0: Angela was waiting for me at Edinburgh. She was wearing a rather chic hat, and the severity of her tweeds contradicted it somehow. Everything about Angela was a compromise. Her looks were striking. She wished to be the center of attraction, and yet she dressed so demurely that you would pass her without a second glance. She always had good legs, and yet the heavy brogue she always wore ruined the effects of the sheerest silk stocking. Her eyes were pretty, so was her mouth, but her chin was too heavy. Nature seemed to have fought a bit over her, I always thought. She always had a good chest, but it seemed to embarrass her, because she was always determined to flatten it like they used to in the 20s. She never quite succeeded here, though. Nature fought back. Major Buckle noticed her at once. Couldn't take his eyes off her.
1: Alice! Oh, darling, how good to see you.
0: This is Major Buckle, Major Peter Buckle. I've invited him to stay a little while with us.
1: Hello, nice to meet you.
2: Hello.
0: By the time we reached the ticket barrier, I knew that Buckle wanted to get a lot closer to Angela and my sister than the 2.5 feet apart from your handshake. I remember thinking, vaguely, that it would be nice if they could get together, perhaps. Angela had only had me to look after for such a long time, but I didn't dwell on this. It was wartime, and you don't think very seriously about anything future. Not in wartime. But it is very strange to think back to the events of those days. The events and their fantastic conclusion. If only I'd had the slightest idea of what was to happen, I could have spoken to Buckle, perhaps. But I'm jumping the gun. The next few days after the arrival at Edinburgh were, I think, the happiest in Angela's life.
1: Breakfast, Alex, darling.
3: No.
1: Did you sleep well? Morning, Peter. Sleep well?
3: Like a top.
1: Breakfast. Eggs 3.5. Just like you said. I nearly got them mixed up with Alex. He's a 4-minute man. I'll just hop into the bath while you eat.
3: Want me to scrub your back?

0: Today, we'll have a picnic. Oh, it's lovely having two men to bother. It's only all right that they should have breakfast in bed. Poor darling, the leave is so short. Oh, I haven't felt so useful since Father died.
1: Her cheek shone, her hair took on a luster I'd never seen before. She was up at dawn each day, ironing shirts, making sandwiches. The presence of a guest in the house gave her an excuse for any luxury she planned. Picnics, fresh fruit salads. War, you'd never have thought there was a war. To Angela, there was no war.
2: I'll sling this sponge at you, Alex, if you rinse your razor in my bath. It's a filthy trick. Love hot water. Alex, no!
3: Always rinse the razor in the bath. Habit. Mustn't break habits. It's more time.
2: Alex, do you like him?
1: Immensely.
2: We seem to get on so well together. I can hardly believe that Jeremy met him on a train 3 days ago. But he's so reticent. I hardly know a thing about him.
1: You need to?
2: No, not if you like it.
1: We passed the next few days very idly, without plan or purpose. Picnics during the day, pub calls in the evenings. I explained the plot of the play I was going to write, and Angela, after two whiskies, said it was brilliant. We were very happy. Peter Buckle didn't talk much. He seemed to have attached himself to me, listened attentively, sometimes embarrassingly, to all I had to say. Because of Angela's fondness for me, she naturally became very warm towards Peter. I don't think he attracted her physically. He was too vague, nebulous, and undefined a person for her to have any feelings as precise as that. But I noticed on the fourth night, when Angela kissed me goodnight, she kissed Buckle as well, since he happened to be sitting beside me. By the end of the fortnight, there seemed to be some sort of understanding between them. It wasn't love. It looked dangerously like the imminence of marriage, though.
4: Listen. Gun. You know, I met a chap the other day who believes this war will go on till 1950. And then it's going to end in a stalemate.
2: And it'll all have been an awful waste of time then, won't it? Look.
4: Hmm?
2: Poor Alex. Asleep already.
4: Ah. Well, that's a good idea.
2: Oh, yes, isn't it?
4: Angela?
2: Hmm?
4: Will you marry me?
2: Yes, all right. You want me to?
4: Thanks.
2: It's an awfully funny place to propose, isn't it? Lying down in a tube station.
4: Yes, I suppose it is, really.
2: Most defenders are always lying down. The English are awful prudes. The ones are horizontal. They're very daring. I mean, look at them in parks, you know. Yes, it would be nice to be married. When shall we do it?
4: When? Oh, nearly. In a couple of days.
1: They were joined in holy wedlock 2 days later by special license at Caxton Hall. I gave her away, and Buckle received her. We were both slightly hilarious and a little drunk. 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
2: Honeymoon. Send me a postcard from Brighton, won't you?
3: Oh, Peter. Couldn't Alex come too?
4: Yes, why not? Come on, Alex.
2: But I've only got a pack.
4: Well, never mind. We'll pick that up later.

0: And that was that. I went with them to Brighton on their honeymoon. And we took one double room and one single room at... I forget the hotel. That first morning, I didn't bother to get up. I lay in bed reading until... Oh, must have been 8:30. Angela knocked on my door.
1: Hello? Yes?
2: Hello?
1: Oh, hello, Angie. Have a good... You're up bright and early.
2: I thought Peter would be here.
1: Here?
2: Oh, chatting to you or something.
1: No. What?
2: You must have got up ever so early. I've already had breakfast. I took a walk down to the beach. I thought he might have gone for a swim or something. He's not down there.
1: No. Well,
2: Hey, I had an awfully funny dream in the night.
1: Did you?
2: Hmm. Do you want to hear about it?
1: Yes, I'd love to.
2: Got a fag? Oh, Tom. You?
1: No, I haven't cleaned my teeth yet.
2: I know. I can smell your breath. It's all pale and pongy. Where my husband's gone. Anyway, in this dream, I'd been out hunting. But instead of riding a horse, I was sitting astride a giraffe. And we'd been galloping quite out of control through this forest, and every tree was on fire. Isn't that funny?
1: Yes.
2: I wonder where he is. Where could he have gone?
1: Probably for a walk.
2: Hmm. See you in the dining room.
1: But you've had breakfast, haven't you?
2: Yes.
0: The hotel porter hadn't seen Major Buckle. The dining room staff didn't know where he'd gone to either. We went down onto the beach and had a look for him among the early bathers, squatting themselves in and out of the waves. He wasn't there. Wasn't anywhere, it seemed. We went back to the hotel. It was getting very late by now. The porter again said he hadn't seen Peter. Said it in a very reassuring way, as if he took it for granted that Angela didn't want to see her husband.
3: That fool of a porter thinks we're having an affair. You're afraid your husband will come and catch us red-handed. I'm sorry. I thought that might have amused you. Where the devil can he be?
2: There's no note or anything. No message.
3: Well, maybe he's been called up to London by the War Office or something. Urgent business. Something happens every day. Chap in our regiment got called off on some secret mission first day of his leave.
2: Phoned?
3: Well, maybe he did when we were out.
2: Well, then there'd have been a message.
3: Well, we'll wait till lunchtime, then I'll phone the club. If he got up very early and got the first train, he'll be in London easily by now. He's sure to lunch at the club. Hang on a bit. Let's go have some coffee.
2: All right, Alex.
0: I phoned the club. And when I came out of the kiosk, I shook my head and Angela went to pack. She was now very worried. So was I, but with more reason. I didn't tell her that when I inquired after her husband, the secretary of the club had blandly replied that Buckle was dead. Of course, I made up my mind at the time that there just had to be two members with the same name. But all the same, it was a shock, I can tell you.
4: Captain McLean. Thank you, Corporal. They rang from downstairs. Told me you were coming up to see me.
0: It's good of you to meet us, Colonel Hutchinson. This is my sister, Angela.
2: Very good.
4: Oh, how do you do?
2: Very well, thank you.
0: Yes, we felt we had to come to the War Office.
4: Do sit down, please.
2: Thank you.
0: You see, sir, if Major Buckle's been recalled to his unit or dispatched on some mission, I really think it's only fair that his wife should be told, especially in these circumstances.
4: What circumstances?
0: Well,
2: we were on our honeymoon. We were only married yesterday afternoon.
4: You did say Major Peter Buckle of the Black Watch.
0: Yes, sir.
4: Bring me a list of the Black Watch. Well, we'll clear this up, I hope. Cigarette? Would you?
0: No, thank you,
2: Colonel.
4: Don't mind if I do.
0: No, of course not, sir.
4: Drags on, doesn't it? You're on leave, I take it, Captain?
0: Yes, sir. Drags on. Oh, the war, yes. Well, economics, you know. That's what historians tell us.
4: They're wrong, the historians. Wars are not caused by economics. Not at all. Economics is their excuse. Excuse for war. The reason for war is that it destroys what we want destroyed. The status quo with which we identify our own inhibitions. War alone releases our personal relationships. It's not a necessary evil, but a necessary pleasure.
3: Well,
4: yes, yes. If we were honest, we would admit that all the horror, all the slaughter, the cruelty, suffering which war entails remain for us merely regrettable statistics. What means something to us is that war provides us with that sense of insecurity which is life when peace has seemed as respectable and as dull as death.
3: Well, surely there are other ways. I mean, so...
4: Oh, yes, yes, there are other ways. It's true that a drunken orgy might provide a similar release. It is rather difficult to remain drunk for several years. More, though, we can indulge ourselves without guilt. Indeed, our excuses become duties, and any behavior is condoned under the blanket of a great sacrifice which we curse publicly but enjoy privately. Oh, thank you. Yes, national disasters can be borne with comfortable fortitude. It's personal sorrow, not grief for another, but a lack in our own life which is unbearable. It's a burden we would put down, and there are a million men fall with it. Huh? Oh, yes.
2: I don't know what to do. I mean, once you leave, though, Braddock, it's going to be so ridiculous. I mean, I don't feel as if I've got a husband.
0: Wherever he is, he'll write home, Bill. Please don't. How about you?
2: Yes, I will now.
4: Yes. Yes, I thought it was unlikely. There was just a chance that there were two officers of the same name and rank in the same regiment. As I said, there must be some mistake. Major Buttle was blown to pieces before my eyes 6 months ago.
2: Impossible.
4: A mine exploded under his car. Very little was left of Buckle, but quite enough to identify him. The man whom you married yesterday must have been an imposter, masquerading as Major Buckle.
3: No, I'm sure he was genuine. I'd have spotted it if he wasn't.
4: I'm sorry, Captain, but I doubt it. There are plenty of these people who pass themselves off as officers these days. You must trace this Major Buckle of yours. Intelligence will want to question him. I suppose you've got a photograph of him. Did he look remotely like this?
2: Yes, that's Peter.
4: That's impossible, I'm afraid, madam. If you have a photograph of your husband, you can compare it with this one. I'm sure you'll see that the likeness is only enough to justify the impostor in his attempt. Have you such a photograph?
2: No, Yes.
3: Yes, of course. We took several snaps on the picnic.
2: I took quite a few relics, my brother and Peter, on a picnic just outside Edinburgh.
3: A couple of weeks ago. But the film isn't developed yet. I've got it with me, as a matter of fact. Carried around all this time. I didn't mean to get...
4: I think we'd better have it developed here.
0: I gave the film to the Colonel, and then Angela and I went to a canteen for a cup of tea while they developed the photos. When we returned, the Colonel looked strangely embarrassed.
4: Yes, very nice, these sets. Your brother looks quite a film star.
2: Let me see.
0: And Angela stared at the prints and then looked at me. I looked too at the photos. There were 6 photographs of me, but there was no trace of any figure, however dim, standing beside me.

0: denim. Aftershave. With After Effects.
1: Well, come in, Smithers. What is it? Speak up, boy. Orange juice.
2: No, sir. New Kellogg's Rise and Shine.
1: Hey, finish.
2: And look at this, sir.
1: No peel, no pips, and it's got vitamin C. Well, Smithers, I suppose this is it.
2: What are you doing, sir?
1: Thank you, Governor. Wife and three pips to support. Thank you.
3: New Kellogg's Rise and Shine. Now tastes as good as orange juice.
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4: 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The Elka pudding, yes, sirree.

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the National Broadcasting Company, in cooperation with Street and Smith, publishers of astounding science fiction, bring you X. Ralph Waldo Emerson speculated, if the stars should appear one night in a thousand years, how would man believe and adore and perceive for many generations the remembrance of the city of God? Now, this was philosophically interesting. But on the edge of the galaxy, there is a planet which swings on its orbit in a cluster of six suns. These suns hang in the sky above. Never less than two shine down through the entire 23.8 hours of the planet's day. The yellow light has burned down on the planet continuously into the past, till the mind of man runneth nuts of the contrary.

0: Morton was a reporter for the Cerro City Chronicle. He covered them all, from the night police beat, the politics, to the sports page. And the city editor wanted him to cover the biggest story of the year, perhaps of all time. It was an interview, a particularly difficult interview. But then, since his first days as a cub, Thurman had specialized in difficult interviews. He didn't expect violence, though, from an astronomer.
1: You're from that newspaper. You've got a lot of gall coming here.
2: Now, wait a minute, Dr. Anton. It's only a job.
1: I've read your paper. You've been writing this observatory for 2 months now. You've attacked me personally. I have nothing to say to you.
2: All right, look, this is your chance to get your side in the paper. I'll give it to you straight. 2 months ago, the observatory issued a press statement that the world was coming to an end. Now, it's the same story that the cult of revelations has been preaching. And when a scientist backs that up, it's news.
1: Our conclusions have nothing to do with the cult. The cult of revelations is full of superstition and mysticism. We are scientists.
2: Yeah. And you got the people pretty angry.
1: That does not matter.
2: You know, if I can't get the story from you, I'll have to go somewhere else.
1: Go ahead.
2: All right. You know, Dr. Anton, the paper can be pretty rough on someone who doesn't cooperate.
1: Young man, if you're not out of the observatory within 5 minutes, I shall call the police. Now get out.
0: Down the long hall from the observatory. The light filters through the high windows, the yellow light of Gamma, the brightest of the six suns in the planet's sky. Beta is almost at zenith. Its red light floods the landscape to an unusual orange. The planet's sun, Alpha, is at the antipodes. And now as Gamma sinks below the horizon, the red dwarf sun, Beta, is alone, grimly alone. It's a short drive from the observatory to Cerro City, and the red light glares from the highway. The temple of the cult stands, hewn from the solid rock of the Dolomite Mountains, outside the city. And in the inner courtyard stands Sor, the priest of the cult.
3: Woe to the unbelievers! Their souls will rot for the absence of light.
4: Sor! Sor, wait! Your Reverend, please!
2: Please. Tell me, Reverend, what will happen? What are you waiting for here?
3: The day of the coming. It's written in our doctrine of revelation. It came to pass that the sun, Beta, was alone in the sky. The world was shrunken and cold. Men did assemble in the public squares and highways. Their minds were troubled and their speech confused. For the souls of men awaited the coming of the stars. The lip of the cave of darkness passed the edge of Beta. Loud were the cries of men. There was no light on the surface of the world. In this blackness there appeared the stars in countless numbers. In that moment the souls of men departed from them. Their abandoned bodies became even as beasts. And the stars then reached down the heaven's flame. Where it touched, the cities of the world flamed to destruction. So that of man and all the works of man naught remained.

0: Dr. Sharon, you're the only scientist I could find in the city. Where is everybody?
1: In the hideout.
0: In the hideout?
1: The place bored me. I wanted to be out here where things are getting hot. I want to see the stars the cultists are talking about. Besides, they don't want me at the hideout. I'm too scrawny to survive.
0: Well, wait a minute. What is the hideout?
1: Well, we professors have managed to convince a few people that our prophecy of doom is valid. We've got about 3,000 people. They're supposed to hide where the darkness and the stars can't get at them. We hope they'll survive and leave records.
0: Survive? Survive what?
1: Oh, there are lots of names for it. The cultists have their myths.
0: Oh, yes. What about that? What is there to these myths? As a matter of fact, what is there to this doctrine of revelation?
1: I'm a psychologist, not an archaeologist. How true it is, I don't know. But the cultists say that every 2,050 years, all the suns disappear, and there is a total darkness. And then they say things appear called stars. Of course, men go mad. They mix all this up with a lot of religio-mystic notions, but that is the central idea.
0: Yeah. Well, that's impossible, isn't it? I mean, there are always at least two suns in the sky, most of the time four or five.
1: There are not now, only Beta.
0: Dr. Sharon, you mean that there's going to be worldwide darkness tomorrow? That all mankind will go violently insane? What's behind that?
1: Well, for one thing, this is history of civilization of the world. We've located a series of cycles of civilizations comparable to our own, all of which, without exception, were destroyed by fire at the very height of their culture.
0: All right. But is there any scientific theory behind this that would explain it?
1: The university observatories finished their calculations 2 months ago. Tomorrow there will be an eclipse of Beta so that the planets will become dark. That eclipse comes every 2,049 years. Darkness comes. Maybe those mysterious stars that no man has ever seen. And then, madness. And the end of civilization.
0: I see. And the scientists expect to live through this at the hideout.
1: They plan to photograph the eclipse and leave the records, and then the rest of mankind will know what to expect.
0: Uh-huh. Dr. Sharon, what is there in darkness to drive men mad?
1: Have you ever experienced darkness, young man?
0: No, but I know what it is. It's just... Well, no light.
1: Draw the curtain.
0: Well, what for? If we had four or five suns out there, we might want to cut the light down for comfort, but with only Beta...
1: That is the point. Just draw the curtain and then come here and sit down.
0: All right. Dr. Sharon, I can't see you.
1: Feel your way.
0: Yeah, but I can't see. I can't see anything.
1: Do you like it?
0: It's awful. The walls. They seem to be closing in on me. I want to keep pushing them away.
1: All right. Draw the curtain back again.
0: The light. The light. Dr. Sharon, have you got a drink?
1: Right here. That was just a dark room.
0: Yeah. Yeah. It wasn't really so bad.
1: You're afraid.
0: Yes, I am. Just darkness can do that?
1: This isn't just a metaphysical theory, young man. It's promulgated from observed data. Come with me.
0: Where?
1: The locked ward down the corridor.
0: All right.
1: Were you at the Saro City Centennial Exposition 2 years ago?
0: No, I was overseas on assignment.
1: Remember hearing about the tunnel of mystery that broke all records in the amusement area?
0: Yeah. Wasn't there some fuss about it? The Anti-Fight Society had it shut down?
1: It was shut down, all right, but the flu doses had nothing to do with it.
0: Oh?
1: That tunnel was nothing but a mile-long passage through darkness. You rode in a little car, and it took 15 minutes to get through. Very popular while it lasted.
0: Popular?
1: There's a fascination in being frightened when it's part of a game. Absence of light is one of the instinctive human fears. People came out of that 15 minutes of darkness shaking and half dead with fear.
0: Half dead? I thought there was some death.
1: Bad heart. A that wasn't the big danger. Now, which key is it?
0: Wait a minute, Dr. Sharon. Where are we going?
1: You'll see. No, the heart attacks were actually good for business, but there was something else. Here, I'll show you. Can't you see somebody? Latimer?
2: Go away.
1: Latimer, I want you to meet somebody. This is Mr. Saruman.
2: Now, go away.
0: Hello?
2: He's pushing me. Make him stop pushing me. Go away.
0: I'm not touching him. What's wrong?
1: Latimer is afraid.
2: The walls. They're falling in on me. The walls. I've got to get out. Let me out.
1: You can't go out, Latimer. It's all right.
2: I've got to get out. Let me out.
1: At sleeping period, we have to give him a shot of morphine. Otherwise, he fat his brains out against the wall.
0: What's wrong with him?
1: Nothing. Nothing but 15 minutes in the darkness of the tunnel of mystery.
0: Well, Doctor, that's impossible.
1: One person out of 10 came out of the tunnel that way. That's why we had to shut it down.
0: Why? Why should doctors do that?
1: It's obvious man cannot exist without light. Longer periods of darkness would obviously be fatal. The scientific theory is that the consciousness of light is necessary for mental activity.
2: Please, doctor, let me out. Please, I can't breathe. They're pushing me. They're always pushing me. I can't stand it.
1: There you are, Saruman. That's what 15 minutes of darkness will do. Man just wasn't built to operate without light. There are always at least 2 suns in the sky, most of the time more.
0: Yeah. Just 15 minutes of darkness.
1: Now then, look out of that window. Imagine darkness everywhere. No light as far as you can see. Black. Everything black. And the stars, whatever they are. Well, can you see it? Your mind wasn't built for that conception. When the real thing comes, you go mad completely and permanently. There's no question of it. Tomorrow, there won't be a city left standing in the world.
0: Well, why, Doctor? Why should the cities be destroyed?
1: If you were in darkness, what would you want more than anything else? What would it be that every instinct would call for? Light. And how would you get light?
0: I don't know.
1: You'd burn something, and every city in the world will go up in flames. Shall we go back to my office, Mr. Saruman, and have another drink?

0: red sun Zeta shines alone. The wind howls across the city. It's cold. Colder than man can remember. As the hour approaches, the reporter goes out and speaks to the man in the street.
1: Excuse me, but I'm from the Chronicle. I'd like to talk to you.
2: Ah, a reporter, huh?
1: That's right.
2: My name is Pallet. Two L's. Remember the two L's.
1: All right. Now, this fella, what's your occupation?
2: Power technician at the North Division plant.
1: Uh-huh.
2: You're making some kind of a survey, huh?
1: Yeah, in a way.

0: Well, what I mean is, what are you going to do tonight?
1: You mean about this star stuff?
0: Yeah.
1: Well, I'll tell you, mister. It don't stand to reason that the end of the world is going to come boom like that. It just don't stand to reason.
0: In other words, you don't believe it.
1: I didn't say that, but it just don't stand to reason.
0: Have you read what the scientists say?
1: I don't read stuff like that. Only the headlines.
0: Yeah. How about the cult?
1: Well, not like I always say. I've got nothing against religion.
0: You don't believe them either?
1: Well, they've always been shouting about doom and sin. Listen, bud, when you've been around as long as I have, you get to know the score. It's all right to preach that judgment day is coming and all, but just the same, I'm putting money in the bank.
0: Uh-huh. Well, tell me, how about darkness?
1: About what?
0: How would you feel if there was no light?
1: You crazy? How could there be no light?
0: Well, suppose all the suns went down at once. Suppose everything was black.
1: Well, it's crazy. What's the use of supposing something like that? It couldn't happen. It's crazy.
0: Yeah. Well, that's all. Thank you.
1: Sure. Look, mister, remember, Pollard with two L's.
0: Excuse me, sir, but I represent the Chronicle, and we're conducting a poll to determine public opinion with regard to the predicted end of the world. How do you feel about it?
2: All this talk of scientific explanation, it's sinful. That's what it is.
0: Oh, I see. Well, then you're a member of the cult, sir.
2: I sure am. Been a member since I was a boy. My daddy was a member, too. I've seen the books. It's all written down in the books.
0: Well, don't you believe the scientist's explanation?
2: Don't need it. Going to save my immortal soul. Going to stay on the mountaintop in a white robe while the stars carry me away to glory. Blessed be the stars. Amen.
0: Well, tell me, what are the stars?
2: The glory. The breath of the heavens. The spirit of the ultimate. That's what they are.
0: Uh-huh. Well, sir, the observatory has announced that it intends to take pictures of these stars.
2: Blasphemy! I sold my house, gave all my money to the poor. Won't need it anymore. Going to heaven with stars. Glory, glory, going with the stars!

0: check the stock exchange, the stores. Business at a standstill. Doesn't pay to buy anything today, not if the world's going to end tomorrow. There are predictions of economic collapse in the financial section. Layoffs at the factories on the edge of the city. Through the streets, the people mill and turn, unsure, crying in fear or shouting with bravado. But the story isn't here, in the city. And so as the hour approaches, the reporter goes again to the observatory, high in the hills.
1: Now look, Dr. Redstone, if you are right, if the world is going to be destroyed, what's the difference if I stay here and observe and take notes?
2: Oh, nothing, I suppose, but you'll be in the way. We have work to do.
1: All right, if I stay out of the way.
2: I can't be bothered with you. You'll have to leave, Mr. Downer.
3: Hello.
1: Oh, hello, Dr. Sharon.
3: This place is like a morgue. It's freezing outside. The wind is enough to hang icicles on your nose. Beta doesn't seem to give any heat at all. It's so far away.
2: Why aren't you in the hideout, Sharon?
3: Me? I'm part of the race that isn't worth perpetuating. You've got a bottle.
2: There will be no alcohol today. It would be too easy to get my men drunk. I can't afford to tempt them. Well, all right, Sam, and you can stay, but keep out of the way.
1: Well, thank you, Doctor.
2: Well, gentlemen, I think it's time we took our positions. The observatory dome is up these stairs.
1: Yes, sir. After you, Doctor.
2: What's that?
4: Down, quick. What is it?
2: Certain data you had. In return, I promised to prove the essential truth of the creed.
5: There's no need to prove that. Stand proved by the doctrine of revelation.
2: I offered scientific backing for you believers.
5: You made of the darkness and the stars the natural phenomenon, removed all its real significance. That was blasphemy.
2: These facts exist.

0: Your facts are a fraud and a delusion.
1: How do you know?
0: I know.
1: I suppose you think in trying to warn the world against the menace of madness, we are facing souls in jeopardy. Well, we have not succeeded, if that makes you feel better.
0: Your devilish instrument must be destroyed. We obey the will of the stars.
1: Someone call the police in Cerro City.
2: There's no time for that. Let me handle it. The eclipse is only a few minutes away. Look, Thor, will you give your word of honor to cause no trouble?
0: I will not.
2: Listen. Just as soon as the eclipse starts, we're going to take you and put you in a closet with the door closed, and you'll stay there. Then you won't see the darkness, and you won't see the stars. And that means the loss of your immortal soul, according to the cult. All right, now, will you give your word of honor?
0: You have it. You will all be damned for your deeds of today.
2: Look! Look at Vader!
1: The eclipse has started. Yes, you can see the blackness against Vader.
0: This is your lieutenant.
3: Yes, sir.
0: Take the exposure carefully.
2: We will. You're shaking, Mr. Seller. All right. Don't feel very well, then. Not losing your nerve?
1: No, no, I'm just not used to this.
2: You could probably make the hideout.
1: Now look, I've been assigned to cover a story and intend to cover it.
2: Professional honor?
1: Yeah. I'd give my right arm for a bottle right now. I need a drink. What's that?
2: The cultists. That's the doctrine of revelation.
1: I don't understand it.
2: He's chanting some old cycle language. The doctrine...
1: Dr. Sharon, how do the cultists manage to keep the doctrine of revelation going from cycle to cycle? If everyone goes mad, who wrote this doctrine?
2: There are some people who don't see the stars. The blind. They would have memories, and that, combined with the confused, incoherent babbling of the mad, form the basis for the doctrine of revelation. The cult will be riding high down there in the city. I hope they make the most of it.
0: Dr. Sharon. I just heard from hideout on private line.
2: You're in trouble?
0: They are safe. But the city is in shambles. You have no idea.
2: Get worse? What are you shaking about, Doctor? How do you feel?
0: I don't understand. The cultists are rousing the people to storm the observatory, promising them salvation, promising them anything.
2: How long till the total eclipse?
0: An hour. I'm going to check those cannons.
2: A gamble. It'll take time to get a mob out here. If the darkness comes first, we're all right. Look at Peter.
1: Yeah. It's cut in half.
2: Getting darker. An interesting phenomenon.
1: The collar's suddenly tight.
2: Are you having any difficulty in breathing?
1: No. Why?
2: Difficulty in breathing is one of the first symptoms we've experimented.
1: I'm cold. Seems to be getting colder.
2: We'd better keep our minds on something else.
1: Yeah.
2: One of the astronomers has a theory about stars. He thinks they may be suns that are too far away to see in the light. He developed a fantasy about a planet revolving around one sun. It's a mathematical possibility. Of course, there couldn't be any light. Part of the planet would always be dark and without light. Well, it's obvious. Without light, there can't be any life.
0: Time for the artificial light. We can't read the instrument.
1: Artificial light?
2: One of the researchers in the university worked it out. It's animal grease packed around a wick. Here, I light it with this spark.
1: Why, it's beautiful. Yellow light. After 4 hours of red. It's beautiful. Light. Light.
4: The priest in his yellow robe sways slowly as his lips move in the ancient tongue. Over and over he whispers the invocation to the stars. The technicians hunch over the instrument, and the sky gradually turns a horrible deep purple red. The air grows denser. Dust, like a palpable entity, enters the room. The dancing circle of yellow light about the torches etches itself into ever sharper distinction against the ever-gathering grayness beyond. Outside, Vader is a mere smoldering splendor, taking a last look at the world. The western horizon in the direction of the city is lost in darkness, and along the highway to the observatory surges a menacing, shadowy mass.
0: them out from the city. They're coming.
3: How long till total eclipse?
0: 15 minutes. That mob will be here in 5.
3: We'll hold them off. Come on, Simon, downstairs.
5: Now, wait a minute. There's no light down there.
3: We have to block the door. Come on.
5: I can't breathe. I can't go down there.
3: Take a torch. We take light with us. Come on.

0: you bar the door.
1: They won't get in.
0: All right now, everybody. 1 minute to totality. 1 minute. Just before totality, I'm changing the plate. That will leave one of you for each camera. Now remember, if you feel yourself going, get away from the camera.
2: It's dark. It's getting dark.
0: Sharon?
2: Sharon, where are you? I can't see you.
1: I'm not right here.
0: 30 seconds.
2: Ah, look out, the police. I can't see you.
3: And the wicked shall perish. And the souls of the true believers shall be transported in glory to the stars.
4: You can see him against the torch.
0: Don't let him get to the telescope.
3: From the stars there reach down a heavenly flame. And where it touched, the cities of the world flame to utter destruction.
0: Have him, have him.
3: I'll take care of him. The world must be destroyed by the
0: stars. My God! 5 seconds to totality. 4, 3, 2, 1.
5: Sky is black, and through it shine the stars. 30,000 minute suns shine down in soul-searing splendor. It's more frightening and it's awful indifference than the bitter wind that shivers across the horrible, cold, bleak world.
6: The stars. The stars!
7: The
6: stars!
7: The walls are coming in, Orvin! They're coming in! Light! Light!
8: Darkness!
7: No!
8: Never, never, never! The walls are breaking in! We did not know! We did not know! We did not know!
5: On the horizon in the direction of the city, a crimson glow begins growing. 1,000 fires strengthen in brightness that is not the glow of the sun. 1,000,000 fires, as a world mad in the darkness screams in terror for the light. The night has come again.

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7: The Two Mr. Brands. A telephone rings. An ordinary occurrence that happens millions of times every day. But as you pause in your activities to answer the intruding call, do you ever give consideration to the message which waits only for your lifting of the receiver to become a part of your life? Do you hesitate, fearing to hear the unknown words which may be the beginning of a web which will entangle and lead you into strange, mysterious adventures? Adventures which will haunt your memories forever? Probably not. Instead, you unhesitatingly, and perhaps with slight irritation, pick up the receiver and say, hello? Hello?
8: Hello, George. This is Edgar.
7: Oh, hello, Edgar. You nearly missed connections. I was just closing the office when the phone rang.
8: Well, I had to call you now. You had to be the first to know.
7: Know what?
8: You better sit down in a good, substantial chair, old man.
7: I am, but... what's so startling?
8: I'm getting married, George.
7: Married?
8: Sure. Don't you think it's about time?
7: Well, yes, but what's all so sudden? I never had the faintest idea.
8: Well, that's the way love is. It comes on you suddenly. If you take that heart of yours off ice, maybe you'd find out.
7: Oh, congratulations, Edgar. Who's the lucky one?
8: Well, I am. But if you mean whom am I marrying, it's Julia Kramer.
7: Julia Kramer?
8: Mm-hmm.
7: The new secretary you hired only a few months ago?
8: That's right.
7: I thought she was engaged to some fella here in Chicago.
8: No, that's the wrong impression I got. She had been going somewhat steady with a man there, but she wasn't engaged to him. She came down here to get away from him when she found he was working a little on the shady side of the law.
7: Well, when is the wedding?
8: Well, that's what I called about, George. It's going to be Saturday afternoon, and you've got to come.
7: Oh, now how am I going to get transportation?
8: That's all arranged. I've reserved a room for you at the Claremont, and I've already reserved two seats on the plane leaving Chicago Friday night.
7: Two seats?
8: One for you and one for Julia's brother, Lawrence.
7: A brother?
8: Julia doesn't know he's coming. It's part of a surprise. I'm giving him a job here in our Dayton office.
7: Edgar, are you out of your mind? Hiring a man that's been convicted twice of forging checks?
8: Well, he didn't forge the checks, George. He was just a stooge for someone else. He was only convicted of passing bad checks. Julia says it's all because of his association there in Chicago. And if he could get away from them, why, he'd be all right. So I'm going to give him a chance.
7: Well, you're the one that's running that office. It's your headache.
8: Sure. You've got nothing to worry about, George. Nothing's going to happen to you.
1: Not if I can help it. Look, I'll give you a buzz when I get in Friday night.
8: Fine, do that. Oh, incidentally, better pick up your plane reservations when you leave the office.
1: Right.
8: Georgia's really a swell girl, George, believe me. But you'll find out when you meet her. So long.
1: So long, Benedict. Lawrence Kramer?
9: Never heard of him. Cassidy's my name, Alex Cassidy. That's my seat next to the window.
1: Oh, pardon me, there must be a mistake. I'm sure this seat belongs to Lawrence Kramer.
9: Take a look at my ticket. It says this is my seat to Dayton.
1: Seat? That's where Lawrence is going. We're supposed to be together. Oh, no, there really must be some mistake.
9: There's no mistake.
10: Pardon me, are you Mr. George Brandt?
1: Why, yes.
10: Well, I'm Lawrence Kramer.
1: Well, what are you doing sitting behind me? Surely Edgar reserved our seats together.
10: Well, maybe Mr. Thompson couldn't get two seats together.
9: That's probably it. Oh, well, it's a short distance to Dayton, and inasmuch as we're all going there, we might as well be friendly, eh?
1: Yeah. It's funny that Edgar didn't say something about our seats not being together.
9: Well, probably slipped this Edgar's mind, whoever he is. I know that's the way I am, always forgetting to tell people things. Gets me into some odd circumstances sometimes, too. But I always manage to talk my way out. Well, Brandt, guess I'll be leaving you two here. I've got a little business to attend to in the administration building before I go into town.
1: Yes, all right, Miss Cassidy. Lawrence and I'll catch a cab.
9: It's really a shame we didn't have more time to really get acquainted. I think maybe we could strike it off together here.
1: Maybe.
9: Well, I'll be seeing you again sometime.
1: Oh. One more minute of that chatter and I'd have gone crazy. Let's grab a cab, Lawrence.
10: I'm not going.
1: What?
10: I'm not going into town yet.
1: Suit yourself, but I am. See you later.
10: Yeah.
1: Oh, what a trip. It's my luck to sit next to somebody that tries to drown you with a lot of nonsensical chatter.
11: Oh, cab. Hey, taxi. Give me a lift into town, will you?
12: No, Mr. Hop in.
1: I've never heard so much talk in my life.
12: That's nothing, mister. You should have to drive a cab like me. Sometimes when I pick up a load of dames and they get to Gavin, I can't even hear myself think. Let alone listen to see if my meter's ticking off the fare.
1: I imagine you do have some passengers that nearly drive you out of your mind, especially a load of godly women.
12: You're right there, mister. Why, sometimes I'm tempted to stop right in the middle of the street.
11: Hey, look out, driver. That cab's crowding you.
12: Hey, he's
11: trying to sideswipe it.
12: Why, that dirty numbskull forcing me into the ditch deliberately, too. If I'd have gotten his number, I'd see he never drove a cab again.
1: Well, it was Lawrence Kramer. I saw him in the back seat of that cab. Lawrence deliberately tried to wreck us. But why? Why?
12: How should I know why? Look, mister, you might as well grab your suitcase and start thumbing.
1: Start thumbing? But your cab's not damaged.
12: And it's not gonna be either, mister. I don't know who you are or what your business is, but your acquaintance ain't healthy. Someone's after you, and I ain't aiming to get involved any more than I am. You don't owe me nothing. I consider myself lucky to be alive. All I'm saying is take your suitcase and get to town the best way you can. I'm through.
7: Confused and bewildered, George climbed from the cab as the driver pulled off quickly without him. He stood at the side of the road, awkwardly trying to thumb for a ride. Almost an hour passed before a car drew up beside him, and he was on his way into town. The Hotel Claremont was easy to find. It was an ordinary hotel with the usual murmur of voices and the steady drone of activity in the lobby. George made his way straight for the clerk's desk. You have a reservation, Mr. George Brandt, please?
13: Why, we did have, sir.
1: What do you mean you did have?
13: Mr. Brandt picked it up an hour ago.
1: He what?
13: Mr. Brandt checked in an hour ago. Is there any message, sir?
1: Well, that's impossible. I'm George Brandt.
13: You're George? Come now, please, sir. I'm very busy.
1: No, but I am George Brandt. Here, look, I've proven to you. I've got identification papers here somewhere. Oh, wait a minute. Oh, I thought they were in this pocket. Oh, they're gone. Somebody's stolen my papers.
13: Yes, maybe you forgot and left them at home.
1: Well, how could I have left them in Chicago? I had to have my papers to get on that plane. I tell you, somebody's stolen my papers.
13: Please, sir, you'll have to keep your voice lower. You're attracting undue attention in the lobby.
1: Oh, I'm sorry. But all of a sudden, without cause or reason, everything seems wrong. Strangest things have been happening to me ever since I arrived at the airport. Where's the public phone, clerk?
13: To your right, sir.
1: Edgar will be able to straighten out this mess. You reserve this room for me, and he can prove to this clerk that I'm the one who...
14: Good evening. Beachwood apartment.
1: Oh, hello. Edgar Thompson's apartment, please.
14: Who's calling?
1: George Brandt.
14: Oh, yes, Mr. Brandt. Hasn't Mr. Thompson arrived at the hotel yet?
1: No. Well, that is, I wouldn't know.
14: Well, he should have. He left here 45 minutes ago to meet you. Right after you called him.
1: After I called him?
14: Yes, sir. First he phoned Miss Julia Kramer and asked her to meet him in your room at the Claremont. He should be there now. He left within 5 minutes of your call, and it only takes 10 minutes.
1: But I never called him.
14: Mr. Brandt, is there something wrong?
1: You're most certainly right. There is something wrong, and I mean to find out what. Clerk.
13: Yes, sir?
1: Where's Edgar Thompson? I just called his apartment. They say he came here.
13: Mr. Thompson called Mr. Brandt's room from the lobby a half hour ago and then took the elevator up. I presume that he's with Mr. Brandt.
1: Now, wait a minute. That's impossible. I'm right here.
13: May I suggest, sir, that perhaps you're ill?
1: Are you intimating that I might be out of my mind?
13: No, sir. It's just that... Well, perhaps you might not feel well, sir, and it may have distorted things.
1: And I'm not suffering from amnesia. I tell you, I'm George Brandt, and you're supposed to have a room reservation for me.
13: We did have a reservation for a Mr. George Brandt, and as I said, Mr. Brandt arrived an hour ago and picked up the reservation. Now, here's the register. You can see for yourself.
1: Oh, well, then somebody else signed my name, then. I didn't.
13: It's about three quarters of the way down the page.
1: Oh, Leonard Burnett. John Wilson, Colonel Snow, Kaplan, Xavier Travis, Kramer. Lawrence Kramer. Room 502. Well, maybe he's the one behind all this. This is Sully Brandt. George Brandt.
13: Yes, sir.
1: Room 316. Well, that... It can't be. That's not true.
13: You still don't believe it, sir?
1: I don't know what to believe. Not only does it show that George Brandt registered for the room an hour ago, but that signature on the register, the handwriting, that's my signature. And in my own handwriting.
7: Mystified by the strange web encircling him, George went up to the third floor, determined to face the imposter.
1: Room 316, the register said. Oh. Hello?
15: Hello.
1: Well, this is room 316, isn't it?
15: Yes, but there doesn't seem to be anyone in. I was supposed to meet my fiancé here at Mr. Brandt's room, but...
1: Well, I'm George Brandt.
15: Oh, you are? Well, I'm Julia Kramer. Edgar called and asked me to meet him here with you. I couldn't imagine what had happened when no one answered my knocking. Well, we might as well go in.
1: Why, well, I haven't any key.
15: Incidentally, you left your door unlocked when you stepped out. Started to open when I first knocked. You shouldn't do that in hotels now. Isn't safe. Here, I'll flip on the light switch.
1: Miss Kramer, what happened?
15: What the deuce did I stumble
1: over? Well, wait a minute. Here's the light switch.
15: Oh. Edgar. It's Edgar.
1: He's been strangled with an electric cord.
15: Oh, Edgar. No.
1: You know, whoever killed Edgar made a mistake.
15: What sort of a mistake? What do you mean?
1: They meant to kill me.
15: Why would they want to kill you?
1: Whoever it was probably mistook Edgar for me. Someone's been after me ever since I arrived here in town. They sideswiped my cab and stole my hotel room. And now they've committed murder.
15: But where were you, Mr. Brandt? Why did you let them kill Edgar?
1: What are you talking about? I wasn't here. I haven't even been able to get into the hotel.
15: Look, in his hand, a letter folder. It isn't his. It's a clue.
1: Why, that's mine.
15: Yours?
1: My missing credentials.
15: Your papers, Mr. Brent. In Edgar's hand?
1: Yes.
15: Then it was you who murdered Edgar.
1: Oh, don't be ridiculous. I've never even been in this room before.
15: Then how did these papers get here? How can you explain that if you've never been in this room before?
1: Those papers were stolen from me on the plane.
15: Do you expect me to believe that? You killed him. You came back this time to get these papers. They were evidence of your crime. You called Edgar to this room. Told me so himself. You called him here to kill him.
1: I didn't kill
15: him. He did.
1: You've got to believe me, Miss Kramer. Somebody must. I don't know. Everything is wrong. First, I'm not George Brandt, then I'm treated as an imposter. And now that there's been a murder, you're only too happy to say that I am George Brandt and a killer. Well, what have I done to
15: you
1: get into...
15: You killed a man, Mr. Brandt.
1: Now, look, Julia.
15: Do you expect me to believe your lies when my hands hold the proof? You killed a man I love. On the night before our wedding.
1: Julia.
15: Is this your wedding present?
1: Julia.
15: Do you want to come back now to claim more blood at your throat?
1: Stop it. Why should I kill Edgar? Why?
15: That's what I want to know, Mr. Brandt. It couldn't be jealousy. Why did you? Why? Why did you kill him?
1: I didn't kill him. I told you those identification papers were stolen. Wait. Wait a minute. Now I see. Lawrence.
15: Lawrence? My brother?
1: Yes, your brother. He's the only one who knew about the wedding and had the chance to steal my papers. Lawrence killed Edgar in my room, hoping to plant the killing on me.
15: Then you admit this is your room.
1: No, I don't admit it. It was supposed to be, but I never got it. Your brother saw that I was a little accident, and now you're trying to protect
15: me. Lawrence had nothing to do with it. He's in Chicago.
1: No, he's right here in town. He came on the same plane that I did.
15: That's not true. He'd have told me he was coming.
1: It was supposed to be a surprise for you. Edgar planned it all and arranged for Lawrence to come with me. Besides, Lawrence wouldn't warn you he intended to kill your fiancée. That is, unless both of you...
15: No.
1: And that isn't all. Edgar was going to give Lawrence a job and keep him here in Dayton. And this is the way that brother of yours shows his appreciation. By murder.
15: It's not true. You hate my brother.
1: I certainly do.
15: Lawrence never did anything to you, Mr. Brandt. And he didn't kill Edgar. You strangled Edgar. And now you're trying to blame Lawrence, knowing it'll look bad for him because of his police record. But you can't get away with it, you hear?
1: Why should you want to protect your brother? Hasn't he caused you enough trouble? And now he's added murder to his record.
15: He hasn't. Lawrence wouldn't kill anyone. He couldn't. He's not in town. I know he isn't.
1: You don't have to believe me. Call the desk clerk and ask. He'll tell you your brother's registered in the hotel. Well, go ahead. Call him.
15: All right, I will. Hello. Hello, desk clerk, please. Desk clerk, this is Julia Kramer. I'm in George Brandt's room. Mr. Brandt's here now. And he murdered Edgar Thompson. Help! Please send the police!
1: Why, you double-crossing! Give me that phone!
15: Help! Help! Please! Oh, can I get away with this? You can't. You murderer!
1: I'm getting out of here. George hurried down the hall, racking his brains for a way to halt the dizzy, unhinged series of events that seemed destined to prove him the murderer. Then... he had an inspiration to find Lawrence Kramer. He dashed upstairs to Lawrence's floor.
16: There must be an explanation to this incredible situation. The girl, she doesn't seem like a murderer's accomplice, and yet she's Lawrence's sister. And he's capable of anything. I've got to stop that fellow before he and his sister can get away with this. Let's see now, what was his room number? 502, that's it. Let's see, 512, 8, 4. Here it is, 502. Now, Lawrence Kramer, we'll get to the bottom of this.
17: Come in, Brad.
16: Alex Cassidy. Oh, what are you doing here?
9: Waiting for you, Brand.
16: For me? But where's Lawrence?
9: I don't know. He was out when I came in a couple of minutes ago. Come on in, Brand, and close the door. I figured you'd be coming here. Now that I've figured right, I'm glad Lawrence isn't here.
16: So you and Lawrence aren't strangers. That was an act on the plane.
9: Sure. As soon as you left, we both got into a cab and followed you. Then I had your cab forced into the ditch so I'd have time to get to the hotel first and take your room.
16: I might have known it wasn't Lawrence. He couldn't have registered for my room and his own at the same time. Besides, well, Lawrence isn't smart enough to plan a murder like Edgar's.
9: Murder? So you found the body, too?
16: Right where you and Lawrence left it, Mr. Cassidy.
9: Lawrence didn't have anything to do with it. He doesn't even know I rubbed the guy out. He thinks I just came down here to sort of surprise Julia at the wedding.
16: You even know her name? You know about the wedding? Wait. Now I'm beginning to see. You forged my name on the hotel register.
9: Sure, Brad. Perfect, too, wasn't it?
16: See, Lawrence was arrested once for passing checks forged by someone else. Julia threw over her former fiancé in Chicago because he was doing some crooked work. Oh, it all fits together beautifully, Cassidy. You were Julia's former fiancé, and when you heard of the wedding, you came down here and killed Edgar.
9: Sure, no guy's going to take Alex Cassidy's girl and get away with it. What's more, that cheap Romeo partner of yours thought he could fast-talk Lawrence out of my control by giving him a job here. Sure, I know all about it. Lawrence blew his top trying to play the big shot. That's the trouble with the kid. He's too dumb to know when to keep his mouth shut. How does it feel, Brandt, to be wearing a frame around your neck?
16: What do you mean?
9: When the cops see your signature on the register and find those papers of yours I planted in Edgar's hand, well, they'll want George Brandt for this murder. Yes, sir, Brandt. You're looking at one guy that's done murder and is going to get away with it.
17: A very neat plan, Mr. Cassidy. But I don't think it will work.
9: Lawrence.
17: Yeah. And don't get any ideas about easing out the door. This is a real live gun I've got here.
1: Well, Lawrence, how did you ever...
17: Mr. Cassidy is just a little bit surprised to find me in my own room, George. Aren't you, Mr. Cassidy?
9: Yes.
17: You didn't think to look for me in the clothes closet when you came in, did you, Cassidy? Well, maybe I am too dumb to keep my mouth shut. And I've been dumb in the past to stay along
9: now,
17: with you.
9: Look, you're flying off the handle, kid.
17: I'm not a kid, Cassidy. I've been pretty dumb, I admit, in my time. But I'm not so dumb that I didn't know something was haywire when you forged Mr. Brandt's name so that you could get his room.
9: Now, look, Lawrence, you've got this all wrong.
17: That wasn't done just to give Julia a surprise. So I got suspicious, Cassidy. So I trailed you. I trailed you to Mr. Brandt's room.
9: You didn't.
17: And you know what I saw there, don't you, Mr. Cassidy?
9: You cheap tin horn of Wesley.
1: You saw him strangle Edgar?
17: Sure. And I wasn't having nothing to do with a murder rap. Especially when it involved Mr. Thompson and Julia. Stand where you are, Cassidy. They're the only two people in the whole world who ever wanted to give me a chance. I wanted that chance, see? No one was going to take that chance away from me. Not even you, Cassidy.
16: I'll call the police.
17: Okay, George. You see, Cassidy, I figured you'd come to my room, probably with Julia. So I hid in the closet and I heard every word you said.
16: Look, Lawrence.
17: Yes, Mr. Brandt?
16: You go find Julia. She needs you. Everything's all right. And don't worry about that job Edgar offered you. As controlling partner in the business, I promise you that job's to yours.

From shadows and stillness, mystery weaves a spell of strangest fascination, charging the mind with doubt and fear. For mystery is a strange companion, a living memory in the haunting.

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0: mysterious spherical ship, which we'd pursued across the Argir Desert, had, although we were unaware of it for 2 days, landed on the uppermost terrace of the pyramid-shaped city lying in the wide Martian canal. One of the crew, McLean, who we believed had been carried to the city in the mysterious ship, was now back with us, but in a deep, hypnotic sleep. When the spherical craft took off again, Jet, Lemmy, and I followed in the land trucks in the direction it had taken. We believed that, besides the rest of McLean's crew, this strange craft also contained Mitch, our engineer. But we were wrong. At that time, Mitch was, or imagined he was, back on Earth, in Australia, being cared for by a sheep farmer and his wife, who believed the engineer to be suffering from sunstroke.
1: Now, calm down. You're not well.
2: Aren't I? Or maybe I'm not. Or maybe you're not. Neither you or that dingo hunter I met up with last night. It's a conspiracy. It's a bluff to send me mad.
1: Lie down on that bed.
2: I won't lie down. Not until I get to the bottom of this.
1: I said lie down.
2: I said I won't lie down.
1: Martha, hand me that rifle.
3: Oh, no, John. Be careful.
1: I said give it to me now. You keep your distance.
2: Not before you tell me what's going on. What are you doing up here on Mars? What are you... That's where I am, isn't it?
1: I warn you.
2: And what are you doing with a black beetle for a dog? A dog that whistles like a bird.
1: Keep away.
2: And what kind of sheep do you have that sound like a lot of hooting owls?
1: For the last time, stay where you are.
2: And another thing,
3: No, John, don't!
1: Now get back on that bed. Next time I won't shoot over your head, do you hear me?
2: All right, yeah. I'll go back.
1: You're a sick man. We're trying to help you.
2: Yeah, I'm sick.
1: I'm going to lock you in here.
2: What for?
1: Because I can't trust you. How do I know that the minute my back is turned, you won't try to attack me again, me or my wife?
2: I won't. I promise you.
1: I'll make sure you won't. I'll call up the doctor again, see if he can get over today.
2: There you are.
1: Maybe he'll bring the flying ambulance and take you to his place where you can be properly looked after. Martha and I have enough to do without having a raving lunatic on our hands as well.
2: Anything you say. I won't give you any more trouble.
1: Well, I'll leave the tray here. If you want anything more to eat or drink, you can help yourself.
2: Thanks.
1: I shall leave you now. Don't try to break out. Remember, I'll have this gun with me from now on. All right, Martha, we'll call up the doctor again.
3: Yes, John.
2: What's going on? What's happening to me? I'm going crazy, that's it. There never was any space fleet. I never even left the Earth. I'm as crazy as a goose!

0: Hello, Lemmy.
1: Yes, Jet.
0: We're going to halt. Bring your truck up alongside mine, will you?
1: Yes, mate.
0: And tell Doc to come out into your cabin. I want him to take a look at what lies ahead.
1: Why, have you seen something?
0: Yes, Lemmy, I have.
1: Hello, Doc.
2: Yes, Lemmy.
1: Come on into the driving cabin, will you? Jet's seen something and we're stopping.
2: Be right with you.
3: Hello, Jet. I'm in the driving cabin now. What's up?
0: Oh, hello, Doc. Have you got the glasses there?
3: Yes.
0: Well, you see that rather high dune on the horizon?
3: Yes.
0: Do you see something on it? A box-like object?
3: Yes, just...
0: Well, turn the glasses on it. Now, tell me what you think it is.
3: Well, hang on a minute. If I were on Earth, I'd say that it was a single-storied house of some kind.
0: Do you see two smaller buildings at the side? A little way from the main structure, to the left.
3: Yes, I do. This must be the place Frank told us about. Hey, you can just make out the fences.
1: Hey, let me take a look, will you, Doc?
3: Sure, Lemmy.
1: Ta.
3: Well?
1: Yes, it's just like you say. Hey, wait a minute. Jet, are you looking at the moment?
0: Yes, what?
1: I can see somebody or something moving. From one of the little buildings towards the big one. Can you see it?
0: Yes, yes, I can. Now he seems to have disappeared round the far side.
1: That must be a house. And that must be the geese who lives in it.
3: Well, what do we do now, Jet?
0: We've got to get a closer look at that place, find out exactly what it is. Now, if I went alone and on foot, by using the sand dunes for cover, I might get close enough to get a good look at it.
3: Leave us here in the truck, you mean?
0: Yeah.
3: And supposing you're seen?
1: Yeah, I need to run for cover in a hurry.
0: Oh, that's a chance I'll have to take.
3: No, Jet, that's too risky.
1: You're right, Doc. Don't let him go.
0: Then what do you suggest?
3: Well, that we stay in the truck.
1: Of course.
3: That we still use the dunes as a cover and get as close to that place as we can.
1: Well, we're supposing we haven't already been seen.
3: Yes. Then we approach on foot as near as we dare.
1: That's it.
3: The three of us.
1: Eh?
3: There's greater strength in numbers, Lemmy.
1: Yes, Doc, but number three is pretty near to zero in my way of thinking. And what about McLean? If all of us leave the trucks, he'll be left back there in the living quarters alone.
3: No, I don't think it'll hurt, Lemmy. Since we left the valley, he's just lain there on the bed. He hasn't said a word or moved a muscle in all that time.
0: Oh, very well, Doc. That's what we'll do. I'll lead, but Lemmy, you keep your truck close behind. We'll stay on the lowest possible level all the way.
1: Yes, Jet. Motor on. And here we go.
0: All right, Lemmy. Hold it there.
1: Motor on.
3: Jet, do you think we were seen?
0: Not unless they saw us before we took to cover. Now, we'll leave the trucks here and then climb to the top of that dune. The house, or whatever it is on the other side.
3: All right, Lemmy, get your suit on. Go outside and walk over to Jet's truck. I'll be out as soon as I've checked on McLean.
1: Yes, Doc.
0: McLean okay?
2: Yeah, Jet. I disconnected the airlock in the living quarters. He couldn't possibly get out, even if he wanted to. And we can only get in through the driving cabin now.
4: Hey, where's Lemmy?
0: Oh, isn't he still inside?
2: No, Jet. I sent him out first and told him to come over here and wait.
0: But he... Oh, there he is, coming from behind the cargo truck. What on earth is he carrying? Hey, Lemmy.
4: Come in, Jet.
0: What have you got there?
4: Three of the biggest monkey wrenches I could find.
0: What for, Lemmy?
4: To protect ourselves with, that's what for. Who knows what we're going to meet on the other side of that sand dune?
0: Oh, well, maybe it'll be a good idea to carry something. Take one, Doc.
2: Okay, Jet.
0: Now, come on, let's get up the top. Hold it. All right, Doc. Lemmy, now, you wait here. I'll go right to the top and look over the edge. If it's okay, you can follow me.
4: You bet. And you be careful, mate. Don't you let nobody see you.
0: No, I will. Don't you worry.
4: I don't like this, Doc. If anybody should appear between us and those trucks right now, how would we get back?
2: Oh, that's pretty unlikely, Lemmy.
0: Hello, Doc.
2: Yeah, Jet.
0: I'm at the top now and looking over the edge, directly down on that house or whatever it is.
2: Well?
0: Those pens are full of peculiar animals.
4: Like we ain't got enough trouble. How peculiar?
0: But there's no other sign of life.
2: Can we come up, Jet?
0: Well, do you think it's wise? Three of us are more likely to be detected than one.
2: But if there's no sign of life up there anyhow, what difference does it make?
0: Oh, well, come on then, but keep your heads down.
2: All right, up you go, Lemmy.
4: Yes, Doc. Blimey. What are they? I've never seen anything like that in a zoo.
0: They look rather like anteaters. Yeah, see how they poke their long snouts into the ground. They're probably rooting for food.
2: So there is animal life on Mars.
4: And what animals? Enough to drive a bloke on the wagon for the rest of his life. Hey, Doc. Do you think they're dangerous?
2: Heaven knows, Lemmy.
0: Hold it. Stay still. Don't move.
4: Huh?
0: There's somebody at the other side of the large building.
4: Oh.
2: What did he look like? If it is a he.
0: I don't know. I caught only a glimpse of him. I think he'll appear in a minute round the far corner.
4: Hadn't we better duck down out of sight?
0: No, if we stay still, he might not notice us.
2: There he is.
0: Good grief. He's just a normal person. Human, like us. And that's a gun he's carrying.
4: Oh, blimey. Now, what use is a monkey wrench going to be against that? Hey, it sounds like he's got a dog with him.
2: And here it comes.
4: A dog, did I say? It looks more like an overgrown beetle. Hey, that dog. It's got six legs.
2: Land sakes, it has, too.
5: Oh, no, and... Hey, look, that man's turning in our direction. He's bound to see us. Any?
0: I don't know, Lemmy. Don't move. Maybe he won't.
5: What's he doing now?
2: Looks as though somebody called him.
0: Yes, that's just what it must have been, Doc. He's going back again. He's going inside.
5: Oh, well, let's thank our lucky stars for that.
0: He's gone.
5: Let's get back to the trucks. Do me a favor. I'd feel a lot safer in there.
0: Oh, very well, Lemmy. You and Doc go back.
5: Me and Doc? Well, what about you?
0: I'm going down there to introduce myself, as you might say.
5: Down there? On your own?
0: It's the only thing to do. We'll never find out anything sitting up here and just watching from a distance.
2: No, Jeff, not alone. If you're going, I'm coming with you.
5: Yes, mate, me and all. If that bloke down there is unfriendly, he's not likely to take on the three of us.
2: Lemmy's right, Jeff. It's safer to stick together.
0: Oh, very well, Doc, but leave the monkey wrenches here.
5: Hey?
0: The surest way to receive a friendly welcome is to look friendly. And a 2-foot wrench looks anything but. Now let's go.

0: Well, Martha, what's the trouble?
1: You went outside.
0: Went down into the sheep pen.
1: Well, you promised not to leave me alone in the house while that man was still here.
0: But there hasn't been a sound out of him for an hour or more.
1: Well, there was a sound out of him just then.
0: Huh?
1: He yelled something at the top of his voice.
0: Well, what was it?
1: I don't know. But so long as he's in the house, I don't want you to leave it. Supposing he should suddenly try to break out of that room.
0: He can't. The door's locked.
1: He could break it down.
0: He'd have to be pretty strong to do that.
1: Madmen have the strength of 10 men.
0: I tell you, Martha, he's only delirious. He's been out in the sun too long.
1: I think there's more to it than that. Just to talk to him makes me feel all peculiar. As though I was talking to somebody from another world.
0: Ah, you're imagining things again.
1: Maybe I am. But the sooner the doctor gets here, the happier I'll be. Meanwhile, I'll thank you to stay inside.
0: Oh, very well, Martha, if you say so.
2: We've sort of asked her to keep the front door.
1: Wait, listen.
2: It must be the other side, Lemmy.
0: Well, what is it?
1: I thought I heard voices.
0: Voices?
1: Yes. Strange-sounding voices. As though they were coming from a great distance. Didn't you hear them?
0: No, I didn't.
2: Well, there's a window, Doc.
1: There they go again. Surely you heard that.
0: No, Martha, I didn't hear anything.
1: Somebody said something about a window.
0: It must be the stranger talking in his sleep.
1: No, John, it was more than one voice.
0: Then why didn't I hear them? Now, look, Martha, you must try to relax. You're getting all worked up over nothing. Now, why don't you make yourself a nice cup of tea?
3: Well, look, can you see anything?
4: No, Jet, there are curtains blocking the view.
1: Jet! Somebody said Jet!
0: Jet? What's Jet?
3: Well, let's keep going, Doc. Maybe around the corner we'll find a door.
1: And Doc! Another voice said something to somebody called Doc!
0: Now, look, Martha, if this is a joke, it's gone far enough.
1: It's not a joke. Don't you remember? Jet and Doc are two of the names that fellow in the next room was raving about. Jet, Doc, and one other name I can't remember.
0: I think you'd better lie down, Martha.
1: You think I'm delirious, too? That I've got a touch of the sun?
0: Look, as soon as the doctor gets here, I'll tell him he's got to take the stranger away with him.
1: I tell you, I heard someone talking.
0: Then why didn't I?
1: I don't know why you didn't. Only know I did, John.
0: Now, look, if it'll make you feel any better, I'll go outside and see if I can see anybody.
1: No, John, don't leave me.
0: Well, then, pull yourself together. Next thing you'll be saying...
1: Who's that?
0: Somebody at the door. Quiet, boy. Quiet! Must be the flying doctor.
1: Then why didn't we hear him land?
0: Because we were too busy talking about your stupid voices.
1: But he's never knocked before. He's always walked straight in.
0: That's true. I better go and see who it is.
1: No, John.
0: Well, now, why not? There's no sense in sitting here and letting him knock the door down, whoever he is.
1: John, don't go. I'm scared.
0: Well, I'll take the rifle with me.
1: No, John, please don't leave me. Let me come with you.

0: don't sound like there's anybody at home after all.
1: But there must be. We saw somebody go into this building not 10 minutes ago.
0: Then he must be deaf.
1: What should we do, Doc? Go in?
2: Give it one more try, Jet.
0: Hey, not too old, mate. The state that door's in, you'll knock it off its hinges.
1: It certainly could do with a little repair. Yeah, the whole place seems to be pretty dilapidated.
2: Oh, open the door, Jet, and let's go in. I don't think anybody intends to answer our knocks.
1: Okay, Doc.
0: Oh, blimey.
1: What's the matter, Lemmy?
0: I don't know. I just felt a kind of foreboding as that door opened, that's all.
1: I'll lead the way now. Keep close together.
2: Okay, Jet.
0: This place feels so cold, like a tomb. What kind of people could possibly live in here?
2: From what we saw up on the sand dunes, ordinary human beings like ourselves.
0: And for ordinary human beings, they seem to have an extraordinary taste in furniture. What's this contraption supposed to be?
1: It looks like a table, but very crudely made.
0: Yeah. Oh, I suppose this is meant to be a chair.
2: I should think so.
1: No, Lemmy, don't touch it.
0: I just wanted to see what it was made of, that's all.
1: Don't touch anything.
2: Just look at the state of these walls. This place is virtually a ruin.
1: And yet it seems so clean and tidy.
0: Hey, Jet, over here on the wall.
1: What is it, Lemmy?
0: Well, a photograph it looks like, but it's so faded you can hardly see the picture.
1: What's it a photograph of?
2: Looks like a man and a woman on a beach in bathing suits. Kind of old-fashioned ones at that.
0: Yeah, kind of costume my old man wears in some of the pictures in the family album back home.
1: Wait a minute. Here's an inscription. What does it say? John and Martha, Bondi Beach, Christmas 1935, on the occasion of our first wedding anniversary.
0: Bondi Beach? Are you sure you're reading right?
1: You can see it for yourself, can't you?
0: Yeah, but who's John and Martha?
1: How should I know, Lemmy?
0: And how did that picture get here? Hey! Here, that wouldn't be a picture of that fellow we saw outside just now, would it?
1: How could it? However that picture got here, it was taken 36 years ago. The man we saw would be far too young for that to be a picture of him.
0: Yeah. Yeah, he would be. Wouldn't he? Well, it certainly don't look as though there's anybody at home. Here. Let's go back to the trucks.
1: No, Lemmy. This is only one room. There must be others.
0: But you can't go walking through people's houses uninvited. How would you like it if you were sitting at home back on Earth and three Martians walked through the kitchen while you was having your dinner?
1: I hope they'd have been well-mannered enough to knock first. In which case, I'd have been well-mannered enough to answer them.
0: But, Jet, mate, that fellow we saw, maybe just what he wants is for us to come in here. Maybe that's why he showed himself when we were up on the sand dunes. He was leading us into a trap. He intends to make Whittakers out of us, like they've done to McLean and even Mitch, possibly.
1: Look, Lemmy, if you can't go through with this, you're welcome to go back and wait for us in the trucks.
0: I'll stick with you, mate.
1: Then don't let's have any more argument.
0: Oh, just putting a point of view, that's all.
1: Then let that be the end of it. Now, come on. There's obviously nobody here, so let's try the next room.
0: Some people are never satisfied. Hey, listen. They keep a canary. Or is that Martian language for come in?
1: What do you make of it, Doc?
2: I don't know, Jet. Sounds to me like some kind of an insect. A cricket. Or it might, as Lemmy says, be a kind of...
0: Oh, whatever it is, it doesn't seem to like us knocking at the door.
1: It makes no attempt to open it, either.
0: Hey, Jet, what are you doing?
1: I'm going to open the door, of course.
0: What, before you know what's behind it?
1: How do you suggest we find that out unless I do open it?
2: Jet, better be on the safe side. Open it just a little way.
1: Oh, I will, Doc. Don't you worry.
3: Grief.
2: What is it, Jet?
1: It's that beetle we saw outside.
0: Oh, don't just stand there with the door off. Open, shut it before that thing takes a seat out of our flying suit.
1: Oh, I don't think it will, Lemmy. He seems more scared of us than we are of him. There, you see. Look how he backs away from me.
0: Oh, what a horrible-looking animal.
2: Yeah, to us, Lemmy, maybe. But whoever owns him, he probably looks extremely handsome.
0: Yeah. Hey. Then what must his owner look like?
1: Come on, I don't think it'll give us any trouble.
2: In you go, Lemmy.
0: But me?
2: Yes, and hurry up.
0: Good beetle, good boy. No, I won't hurt you.
2: Go on, Lemmy, it couldn't be further away from us if it tried.
0: Good boy. Down now, down. Hey, that thing understands English. It got down, it folded up its back legs and sat down on the floor. Must be a fox terrier beetle. Here. Up you get. Up. Come on. Yep. Oh, no, blimey, he's coming at all. Here, Jet, mate, keep him off.
1: Down, boy. There. That stopped him. He seems to be like a dog.
2: He must have excellent hearing, too. Well, the only way we can talk to each other is over our radios, and yet that thing hears what we say as though we were talking to him direct.
1: Well, how does he do it?
2: I tell you, Jet, he either has incredibly sharp hearing or else some kind of telepathic communication is possible between it and us.
1: Telepathy?
2: Yeah. In which case, it wouldn't matter which language we spoke in, or even if we didn't speak to him at all.
0: Well, now that he is sitting down, do you think he'll stay sitting?
1: Well, if he follows us, it's too bad, but I don't think he's likely to do us any harm. Now, come on. Let's see where the door at the end of this passage leads to.
0: I'm beginning to think there's nobody in this place at all.
2: Well, then what happened to that man we saw outside, Lemmy?
0: Doc. We could have imagined him, couldn't we? Just as I imagine I was back home in London when I got lost in that city back there in the valley.
2: Then why is his dog here?
0: Well, that could be an illusion and all.
2: Well, it looks solid enough to me. I believe that six-legged poodle is real.
0: Well, why don't you go and tickle behind his ears just to make sure?
2: No, thanks. My eyes are good enough proof for me.
1: I think we've drawn a blank again. Still no response to our knocks.
2: Look, give it one more try, Jet. If you still get the same result, we'll just have to walk in again without being asked.
3: Who's there?
2: Hey, Jet, did you hear that? Somebody answered.
1: Hello?

0: It is Mitch. And this door's locked. Hello, Mitch. Mitch, answer me.
1: If you've nothing to say, go away and leave me alone.
2: Oh, he can't hear you, Jip.
0: But why not? We can hear him, can't we? We've got to get in there, Doc, and get him out.
3: If you ask me, he doesn't sound as though he wants to come out.
0: Well, we'll have to break that door down.
2: No, Jet, you might damage your suit.
0: Lemmy?
3: Yes, Jet.
0: Go back into the next room. Bring me that chair we saw in there.
3: Yes, Jet. Hey, well, now, wait a minute. Rudolph is sitting right in front of the door.
0: Then push him out of the way.
3: What do you mean, push him out of the way?
0: Go on, Lemmy, hurry up.
3: Yes, mate.
0: Hello, Mitch? Mitch, it's Jet. Mitch, can you hear me?

0: yourself, Jet. The chair.
1: Thanks, Lemmy. Now stand back. And you, Doc.
2: Take it easy, Jet. Go on, mate. Couple more blows should do it.
1: That's it.
2: It's too dark to see anything.
1: Let me get over that window. Draw the curtain.
2: Yes, Jet. Looks like a bed over there in that corner, though.
1: Yeah, and somebody lying on it, too. Come on, Doc.
2: Oh, I'm sorry, Jet.
1: What happened, Lemmy?
2: I just gave the curtain a tug and the whole lot come down. The
1: condition this place is in, I'm not surprised.
2: Well, at least we can see now.
3: Mitch. Mitch. Land's sakes, Jet, I think it's too late.
1: What do you mean?
3: Well, look at him. No helmet, no suit. And he doesn't even seem to recognize us.
1: Mitch, don't you know us?
4: You took your time getting here, didn't you?
3: Took our time? We didn't even know you
4: did
3: were...
4: Did you bring the ambulance with you?
3: Ambulance?
4: Well, you must have done. Why else would you have two other fellas with you?
3: But don't you know who we are, Mitch?
4: How should I? Now, come on, if we're going, let's go, and I won't be sorry. That sheep farmer and his wife are scared of me. I think a little sunstroke has driven me crazy.
1: Sheep farmer? Mitch, what are you talking about?
4: A couple that took me in. They're certainly sheep they have in the pens outside, aren't they?
1: Mitch, they're not sheep.
4: I don't know why I scared them so much, Doc. They were good enough to me. Made up this bed with nice clean sheets.
2: Sheets, and... did he say? That bed's nothing but a heap of furs made up on the floor.
3: Yeah, Jet. Furs from those peculiar animals in the pens outside.
4: Oh, why don't you sit down and make yourself at home? I need a couple of minutes to get dressed anyway.
2: And where do we sit?
4: There are chairs enough, aren't there? Two armchairs by the fire and a sofa in the window.
2: Armchairs?
1: I've been wondering what they were supposed to be.
2: I could make better furniture myself out of an old orange box.
3: Lemmy. Yes, Mitch, we will sit down. Thank you. Over here by the window, though, it's rather warm in here.
2: Hey, what
3: come on, Lemmy. And you, Jen.
1: What on earth has happened to him, Doc?
3: Whatever has happened to him, he thinks he's on a sheep farm somewhere. And that this room is a part of a completely furnished farmhouse.
2: He must be crackers.
3: No, Lemmy. Just changed.
2: Changed to what?
3: I don't know.
2: Hey, Doc. He's not another Whittaker, is he?
3: Well, Lemmy, whatever he sees things quite differently from what they are. Goodness knows where he thinks he is. Or who we are supposed to be.
1: Why did he think we might have brought an ambulance with us?
2: Because he believes he's sick and we've come to take him away.
3: Look, so long as he thinks that, that's what we'll do. We'll take him back to the truck with us. At least we'll have him back again and then...
2: Hey, what's that?
3: Oh, that beetle, it's outside.
5: What's worrying the dog?
2: Dog? He thinks it's a dog.
5: What's he kicking up that row for? Have you got somebody else out there?
2: No, Mitch boy, it's only us.
5: Well, something's worrying him.
2: Oh, blimey, no, what? Here, look out there. That ship we've been following, it's just landed outside.
1: Doc, it has, too. Yeah, not 100 yards from the house.
5: Doc!
3: Who's that calling me?
5: Stay where you are. Don't go into the house.
1: It's the man we saw from up on the dunes. And there's a woman with him.
2: And it's not you he's calling, Doc. He's running towards that ship like the devil was after him.
4: What was that? Did you say a plane just landed?
1: Yes, Mitch.
4: But didn't you just land?
1: No, we came here in the trucks.
4: Trucks? What trucks?
1: The land trucks, of course, of the land fleet.
4: The farmer told me you'd be flying here.
3: But how could he, Mitch? That farmer, as you call him, couldn't even know we were coming.
4: Who are you? Aren't you the flying doctor?
3: You might call me that.
4: From Alice Springs?
3: Where?
4: Alice Springs?
3: Look, Mitch, put your clothes on. Come on.
4: Well, where to?
1: Back to the trucks, of course. Now, come on, Mitch.
4: Take your hands off me.
2: Hey, Jet, that ship. Two men have come out of it, and that man and woman are talking to him and pointing over here.
1: Hey? Look, come on, Mitch.
4: Take your hands off me, I said. I'm not going with anybody until I know who you are.
3: We told you, Mitch. We're

0: Lenny and Doc of the Mars Space Fleet. You're one of our crew.
1: The Mars Space Fleet?
2: Yes, Mitch, we landed here 9 days ago in the flagship Discovery, and you too. This is Mars, and you're one of us.
1: You're crazy, the whole lot of you. This is Australia.
2: Australia?
1: Now keep away!
0: Mitch, you must believe
3: us. Three men from the ship, they're coming towards the house, and that sheep farmer is pointing towards this room. He must be telling them we're in here. Hadn't we better get back to the truck?
2: Yes, we had. Come on, Doc. Grab Mitch and let's go.
1: Keep off, do you hear? Keep off or I'll hit you with this chair.
2: Mitch, will you listen to me?
0: No, Jet, keep away. He'll damage your helmet.
1: Keep off, do you hear?
3: You're nearly here, Doc. Let's get while the going's good.
2: Mitch, we're your friends. We want to help you.
1: Come a step nearer and I'll let you have it.
3: Jet, look out! Oh, Jet! Oh, blimey, that's torn it. His helmet's bust wide open.

0: Jed, are you hurt?
1: No, Doc. What about Mitch?
0: Stop him!
2: He's beat it. And if you ask me, he looked pretty scared. Now, shall I go after him?
3: No, Lemmy. Jed, look. Increase your oxygen supply. Turn it on full.
1: I've done that already, Doc. Can you find some way to block this hole? Hurry up.
3: Lemmy, that curtain. Bring it over here, quick.
2: Right.
1: What are you going to do?
3: Stuff that hole with it. It'll stop the leak enough for you to get back to the truck anyway.
2: Here you are, Doc.
3: Thanks. Now, Jed, bend your head forward. That's it.
1: What is it, Doc?
3: Oh, this fabric, it breaks up into little pieces like it was rotten.
1: You mean you can't use it?
3: Lemmy, look, on the bed, the sheepskins, whatever they are, bring some of those.
2: Yes, Doc.
3: Hang on, Jet. One of those should do the trick temporarily anyway. Do you feel all right?
1: Yeah, for the moment. I must be losing oodles of gas.
2: Here you are.
3: No, thanks, Lemmy. That's more like it. There.
1: Thanks, Doc.
2: Right. Now you look like the Sheik of Araby.
3: Let's get out of here, quick.
4: Where? Along the room, along the end of the passage.
2: Hey, wait a minute. There's somebody coming. It's the geezer what owns that beetle.
3: And the men from out of the ship.
1: The window. We can get out of there.
3: Yeah, come on.
2: Hey, there's somebody out there, too. We're trapped. Right, we'll have to fight our way out.
3: And risk all our helmets being punctured?
2: So what else can we do?
5: Stay where you are.
2: Oh, well, it's pretty obvious what else we can do. Nothing. They're here.

In episode 16 of Journey into Space, you heard Andrew Folds as Jet Morgan, David Kossoff as Lemmy, Guy Kingsley Pointer as Doc, Bruce Beebe as Mitch, and with David Jacobs and Matty Head. The orchestra was conducted by Van Phillips, who also composed the music. Journey into Space is written by Charles Chilton and produced by him in the London studios of the BBC.

0: Will you have a polo, dear Liza? Dear Liza, will you have a polo, dear Liza? Polo.
1: How very kind of you, dear Henry. I most certainly will. I'll have three or four, or maybe more.
0: But you take me old tube.
1: Because they happen to be my tube of polo, dear Henry. Have one.
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5: She often walked at night, a woman alone in a big city. She had been here before, restless and drifting. But she was getting older so that youth no longer worked like a charm. She had to find another way of latching on to experience. For now, though, she felt safer exploring the city's limits at night when no one could see her. The glow from the lamps made the thick battalioned walls and cobble streets look wet with rain. The effect, Teresa thought, was like oysters gleaming in the dirt. She found it easier to make sense of places. People foxed her. That's why she kept moving. Relax, girl. How many times had she heard that before? She wondered. There was a couple in the room next to hers. They had arrived before her and were finding their way in a continent that was new to them. They had seen Teresa leaving her room every evening for her solitary stroll, and had wondered about her. In fact, they had seen from the landlady's narrowed eyes as Teresa walked past the open door of her parlour, and the door to her parlour was always kept open, that a woman alone could provoke suspicion and hostility. But they were not afraid, just curious. "My name's Esther," the woman told her, "and this is my husband, Jerome." Teresa stood back in the dingy corridor, its brown walls lit with a yellow bulb, and they beckoned her into their room. There was a painting that stood out from the striped wallpaper that encased its inhabitants. It showed a parrot with red and green colouring peering out from fan-shaped leaves in peeling bark. Teresa had seen this parrot before and knew exactly where Esther and Jerome, who were both tall and straight with black skin, had come from. She'd been to their island. They were drinking from the chipped glasses the landlady provided alongside the sink with hot and cold running water. A table was set with a bottle of white rum, a pewter cocktail shaker, a cantaloupe melon, and a knife. Jerome poured from the shaker into a glass and sliced the pale fruit. When he placed it in her grimy glass, it made an arc like a pearly smile. "I used to go out dancing," Teresa told them. This was after her second cocktail, and her face lit up. She had been to a dance in a bar on a wooden pier that stretched deep into the sea and had watched the sunset. In Dominica, where an English newspaper had sent her, streaks of blood filled the sky, growing deeper and deeper red till they blackened. The sun was extinguished so quickly it took her by surprise. She was wrapped in a velvet blanket, and the white disc above her head was the pillow she longed to rest on. She'd been used to dim northern nights dwindling. She'd written about cities and stored up impressions and then wrote about them. But this was an immersion, something she wasn't quite ready for. And the music that played was so insistent that Teresa was lifted to her feet. Esther watched her as she talked.
6: "Come with us tonight," she said. "There's a party once a month at Joe's Bar."
5: "Oh, no, I couldn't. I don't go out much. I'm trying to write my novel. That's why I'm here, to write. I can write in this city. I feel at peace here."
6: "Relax, girl," said Jerome.
5: Why did people always say that to her?
6: "Come with us tonight, you'll be fine. They're good people at Joe's Bar. You'll like them. Besides, you need to express yourself. Have some fun. Ride high with the moon."
5: His voice was like music. Esther laughed at Teresa's wide eyes and faltering smile.
6: This is Jerome's special recipe, Teresa. It's very simple, rum, coconut milk and melon, but it's got the magic. So are you feeling it yet? She poured Teresa another drink. As she sipped the silky liquid, it was as though the city's lamplight had slid down her throat. Warm and sweet melon juice, thick, creamy coconut and rum. "Put on your pretty claws and come and join us," Esther said. "I'm like a girl in one of my novels," she marveled. Teresa wrote books slowly. They took years to ripen because her ideas were so few and the words had to be just right in order to express them properly. She had to give them the weight they were due, the weight that bore down on her. Tonight she had a silk dress on. She felt lighter. The streets looked different in Jerome and Esther's company. Although night had fallen, the air felt soft and still, not loaded with sorrow and history. Passers-by looked at Teresa and her friends, not dismissively, as she felt they usually did, but with animated interest in the unfamiliar. The three of them strolled down the street arm in arm, keeping pace with each other, Teresa propped up in the middle. She was walking now as though the rum had given her her slinky swagger back. "The man I knew back then was rather like you," she told Jerome. They were passing the road she usually took to the city limits, but Jerome and Esther ignored the wide avenue and swerved down an alleyway that took them into the heart of the central district. "Tell me about him," Jerome said. She had met him that night. "I met him on your island," she told Jerome. But she hadn't been ready for it. She had been told to find rainforests, parrots, and an ancient Carib tribe, and instead she had found a man whose name was Boniface. "Boniface?" she asked when he introduced himself. "As in Bonnie Prince Charlie?" Boniface looked blank. "The Scottish king," she tried to explain. "At least I think he was a king, or maybe he just wanted to be." She stopped. She had confused herself and her interlocutor. Teresa in those days had liked to use long words and historical or literary references. "You talk too much," he said. They danced. "It's a special night tonight," he told her. "He's chatting me up," she thought. Jerome laughed. "And what if it was?" "Well," said Teresa, not having previously considered that this might be a given to be joked about. "If it was, Teresa," said Esther, "why not just enjoy it?" "But what of the consequences?" Teresa asked. Joe's bar was at the end of a twisting, ascending dead-end street that formed a crescent around a paved area. Fairy lights hung from the branches of the trees. Teresa had never been so high up in the city, so high that she could see the bludgeoning towers of the distant walls from the vantage point of her table. But she had been to places like this before. She had been drawn to bars where street singers and the demi-monde drank on house credit, and writers exhausted themselves talking about writing. She'd done all that. She'd been sucked into the way of life of those who sit around talking and waiting for some stroke of luck or sought-after deal that would eliminate, once and for all, their money worries. She looked for Jerome and Esther. They had sat her at an empty table with all the careful consideration and sympathetic smiles of carers assisting their elderly charge to her place at her own birthday party. A man with a black hat and long hair walked like a wolf in the shadows, like a comet trailing its planet. She could tell what was coming. There were crowds of people sitting and standing about as though they were waiting for something, some enlightenment, some entertainment. As if it was easy as that, was the thought that snapped into her head. It was clear to Esther that the man with the hat was a poet and he was going to declaim. She felt a moment's panic. That other night, she'd felt the same until Boniface had asked her to dance. A sudden dissolution of blazing heat into cool night and the sense of abandoning herself to mere feeling. This feeling of abandonment was tinged with panic. If she let herself go, what would happen? Teresa often examined her past. She rarely came up with any answers. Boniface had placed her hand on his shoulder and his arm around her waist. They
5: had danced to music that was old but felt new, like the moon. That was all she could see in his eyes. She looked above his head to check its fullness and roundness. He lifted his gaze to join hers.
6: "Now that's a bonny face," he said, and laughed.
5: She felt her stomach grip and her throat tighten. She walked away. He was laughing at her. Teresa was used to having her every word taken very seriously. That's why she didn't have many friends. The poet started. Teresa shut her ears. The crowd sat silently. What was the poet saying? She stopped herself hearing him, fearing that he might disappoint her. The moon was getting brighter and rounder against the cobalt blue sea of a sky. Teresa needed a drink to revive her. Another cocktail. She walked into the bar. It was long and narrow. Red-shaded lamps with black fringes stood on the tables, and the roughly plastered walls were decorated with paintings of dead animals arranged on plates, waiting to be eaten.
7: "Don't look so sad," said a voice in her ear.
5: It was Esther, holding a glass of something luminous in her hand.
7: "This is for you."
5: And then the music started.
7: "Come and dance."
5: She followed Esther into the deep recesses of the bar where white globes hung from the ceiling. They were attached to it by thin tendrils of wire like vines. These were the details that always struck her. How things made their connections. The bodies now crushed her, and she looked about. It was as though she had never seen people dancing before. Unfamiliar faces flashed back at her, smiling and grinning and laughing. Eyes sparked with excitement. The crowd seemed gripped by the rising momentum of the music. A man glanced towards her. She turned away. She felt weary. Esther caught her as she slipped and locked her hand in hers. "Come outside." The poet was on his own now, slumped against a tree. Soft words were stumbling from his mouth. Only Jerome was listening. The fairy lights were extinguished. It was dark and still.
6: "Meet our friend Teresa."
5: He beckoned her to him. She looked into the man's eyes and saw it again. Dilated black pupils with a perfect white dot in the middle. He was speaking to her.
6: "Our man in the moon drinks claret, with powder beef, turnip and carrot. If he doth so, why should not you?"
5: He paused to watch her widening eyes mirror his.
6: "Drink till the sky looks blue."
5: This time her laughter came up from inside her. At last she felt she understood. Boniface hadn't laughed at her. He had laughed at the confusion she had caused. He had laughed it away, but she had walked back into it as though into a fog from which she couldn't escape.
6: "There's no need to be so lost," said Jerome. "When you walk at night, even in the dead of it, there's the moon to guide you."
5: "It's full tonight," said Teresa.
6: "That's why we asked you to join us."
5: And that was when the clarity struck her. Boniface hadn't laughed at her. It liked her. Jerome and Esther were as alien as she, but they weren't afraid. The poet who acted the wolf howling at the moon was really a lapdog trying to make himself understood. He knew he was a lapdog and that he would probably never be a wolf, but that didn't stop him trying to say his piece. This was what the crowd had understood. They too felt caught in confusion. She breathed in with delight all the spores and odors around her. She wanted to dance. She rushed back into the bar in search of a man unknown to her whose face, which she had only just caught sight of, had in a flash intrigued her. Curiosity had become a compelling, irresistible passion. She wanted to know. She wasn't just an artist emerging from the influence of moon and cocktails. She was a woman in a yellow dress at a party.
8: She Often Walked at Night by Lillian Pizzichini was read by Lucy Kohu. The producer was Anne Simpson.
9: Once upon a time there was an engineer.
10: Choo-choo Charlie was his name, we hear.
9: He had an engine and he sure had fun. He used good and plenty candy to make his train run.
11: Charlie says, love my good and plenty. Charlie says, really rings the bell. Charlie says, love my good and plenty. Don't know any other candy that I love so well.
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13: 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Starring Peter Jones as The Book

0: what we find is this, that Ford Prefect and Zaphod Beeblebrox have broken into an ancient building, concerning which they have reached the following conclusion.
1: It's a derelict spaceport.
0: And within which they have discovered a large number of
2: amazing old ships,
0: whose condition has been described by Ford Prefect in these terms.
2: Just rust and wreckage.
0: And by Zaphod Beeblebrox like this.
1: Just like huge, broken eggshells.
0: We find that one ship has caught their eye for this reason.
2: It's covered with muck and dust, but looks like it's still in one piece.
1: Hey, yeah, and it's still connected to its supply lines.
0: And we find that this provokes them into closer investigation. This is what they find.
2: Feels like it's on power. Just a very slight vibration.
1: But it must have been here for centuries. Hey, man, pass me those four bits of tubing.
2: What, these?
1: Yeah. I'm gonna make me a stethoscope and take a listen to this baby. There. And there. Like that.
2: You hear anything?
1: Hey. Yeah, I can hear something.
2: What is it?
1: Oh, Ford, I don't believe what I just heard.
2: Here, let me listen.
1: Okay, but you better keep your head screwed on, kid. You can hear.
2: Yeah. It's a voice.
1: But can you hear what it's saying, man? Can you get your mind behind what it's saying?
2: Shh. I'm trying.
3: Transstellar Space Lines would like to apologize to passengers for the continuing delay to the departure of this flight.
2: Weird.
3: We are currently awaiting the loading of our complement of small lemon-soaked paper napkins for your comfort, refreshment, and hygiene during the flight, which will be of 2 hours' duration. Meanwhile, we thank you for your patience. The cabin crew will shortly be serving coffee and biscuits again.
2: Stay forward. How long has this ship been standing here?
1: Man, there's a departure board right behind us. I've been looking at the flight schedules. Man, this ship is late. Man, this ship is very, very late. Man, this ship is over 900 years late.
2: Zaphod, we got to get in there.
1: But man, can you cope with what we might find?
2: I don't know. We got to get in there.
1: We got to get in there. What we find, we find.
0: What we also find is that Arthur Dent, Marvin, and the girl Lintilla, who, as has already been established, has now been cloned over 578,000 million times, and has thus created a problem in some quarters, are now thoroughly lost in the Dolman Sax Lil base. This is because there is no light, which is in turn because Marvin has done something aggravating to the Dolman Sax Lil power supply, which is in turn because he was anxious to create some confusion under cover of which he could rescue Arthur and Lintilla, which was in turn because they had been captured by Hig Hurtenflust, which was in turn because... And so on back to the initial and highly controversial creation of the universe. Only two of Lintilla's 578,000 million clones are on the planet Brontetol with her. And it is more than likely that we shall also find them.
4: Lintilla!
5: Ah, there's your better half and worse half. Or at least you're exactly the same halves. Thirds,
4: Lintilla!
5: Whatever. Why
4: Lintilla!
5: Do people leave such complicated
4: what
5: lives?
4: What happened to you?
6: There were a couple of foot warriors standing guard over us.
7: But after a while, they sat guard over us. Then they wandered away to find some corn plasters. And so we escaped.
5: Right. Where are we going?
8: How should I know? It's your universe. You go where you like.
4: We'll get back to our ship.
5: I thought you said it didn't work.
4: But there's a derelict spaceport about a mile or so from here. We might be able to get some parts to repair it with.
5: Ah, well, I'm not very skilled at repairing spaceships.
4: Well, you can learn.
5: Take a bit of time, I think.
4: You could take some evening classes.
5: What, here?
4: Yes. I've got a bottle of them, little pink ones.
5: Well, I...
4: Come on, then. Let's get out of here before they restore the power and find us. They restored the power.
5: They found us. Keep down.
9: With your hand up, we've got you covered. Shooting us won't do you any good. For us, for that matter, for us, for that matter. Right, come out. Now.
5: It probably seems a terrible thing to say, but you know what I sometimes think would be useful in these situations?
4: What?
5: A gun of some sort.
10: Will this help?
5: What is it?
10: It's a gun of some sort.
5: Oh, that'll help. Can you make it fire?
4: Yes.
5: Right. Look, why don't you keep firing at them? I'll make a dash for the next intersection. You throw me the gun, I'll keep firing, and you make a dash for it. Did you ever see gunfight at the OK Corral?
4: What?
5: No, you wouldn't have done.
4: What?
5: Never mind.
4: No, what?
5: No, just an old Western. Please, I don't want to talk about it. Right. Everyone understand?
4: Yes, yes.
5: Marvin?
8: Understand. You ask me if I understand.
5: Yes or no?
8: Guess.
5: Right, I'm going. You fire, I'll run. Now!
4: Oh,
10: Excuse me.
5: Ah, who are you?
10: Me? Ah, well, you see, what it is, you see, is I'm Poodoo. Look, I'm sorry to interrupt. Are you busy?
5: What? Yes.
10: Can I just ask you something?
5: No, in a minute. Please get back.
11: Right! Lintilla!
10: Only I can see you're busy, so I won't take up a moment of your time. If I could just...
5: What?
10: Introduce a couple of friends of mine. Well, three, actually. Four, if you count the priest.
12: Hello.
13: Hello.
14: Hello.
10: Ah! Only we were wondering...
5: Who are you?
10: Can I just ask you something?
5: Look, please!
10: It's just, do you know those girls over there?
5: What? Yes.
10: Oh, that's good. Thank you very much. That's all I wanted. That's all. Thanks.
11: Good. Lintilla, roll a gun!
10: Only what I ask, you see, is, and seeing as you're busy, I'll just be very brief. Did I introduce my friends?
5: Yes.
10: I'm sure they'd like to introduce themselves.
15: Hello, I'm Malitnil.
14: So am I.
15: Me too.
5: Go away.
10: And this is Fartfar the priest.
14: Farnfar.
10: Farnfar. He's a priest, you see. He does marriages and other things, but mostly marriages. Only...
5: Shut up!
10: We were wondering if you could introduce a Litnil.
5: Who?
10: A Litnil. And a Litnil. And a Litnil. To the girls, your lady friends.
11: Lintilla!
10: Yes, that's right. Just socially, you see. All very pleasant.
11: Throw the gun!
10: We've brought some drinks. We could just have a quiet social get-together. And some music, of course. Got to have some music. Here we go.
11: Throw the gun! Got it! Got it! Now, when I start firing, run!
10: Then, if it all goes very well, you see, we've got a priest on hand in case anybody wants to get married at all, just to round off the evening.
5: Are you totally mad?
10: No, they're not married yet. Oh, did you say mad?
5: Yes.
10: Oh, no, well, I don't think so. I thought you said married. Of course, they would be mad talking about marrying these girls if they were married already. Well, they could talk about it, of course, but somebody else would have to actually do it. Anyway.
5: Shut up.
10: Right-o, Squire. They're quite keen to get married, though, aren't you?
15: Yes.
14: Oh, yes.
15: Very much so.
5: Where did you nutters come from?
11: Run!
10: Well, what we did, you see, is we flew in. We flew in, you see. Oh, yes, we definitely flew in.
5: Well, bloody fly out again. Lintilla! Lintilla! Lintilla! Are you all right?
6: Yes, yes, yes.
16: Hello, ladies.
5: Marvin?
8: Never better.
5: Good.
8: Still very bad, though.
5: Right. All you Lintillas, can you start firing again while I run the next bit? Lintilla? What's going on?
17: Hello.
10: I think the lads and lasses are just getting acquainted. I'd leave them to it if I were you.
5: What? Look, we're trying to escape from the foot warriors. Can we have parties later?
6: Oh, you can't believe it.
4: These are the most attractive men we've ever met.
5: Are they?
17: Oh, all my life I've longed for such a moment.
10: Oh, touching, isn't it?
5: What the hell is going on here?
10: Oh, just happiness, Squire. And it's nice to bring a little happiness into life, don't you think?
5: Yes, but there's a time and place for everything. Well, I'll just get on with the shooting and saving everybody's lives, then, shall I?
10: No kissing now, lovebirds. Very old-fashioned sector of the galaxy, this. No kissing allowed without names firmly on marriage certificates.
17: Oh.
10: Looks like a cue for action from you, then, doesn't it, Padre? And I just happen to have the warrants for your marriage... Sorry, licenses about my person.
5: Mad. Totally bonkers.
10: And then, as soon as you're all happily conjoined, you can get on with escaping and everything. Knowing that you have the love, support and trust of your chosen partners. Nice, isn't it? Now, who's going to marry who?
11: Listen, you foot warriors! Can you hold hard a bit with the firing? I've just got three impromptu weddings breaking out behind me.
18: What?
11: Weddings! You know, with this ring I thee wed and that sort of thing.
18: Did you say weddings?
11: Yes!
18: Can we come?
11: No! Stay back!
14: Dearly beloved, we are back.
10: Yeah, yeah, we'll skip all that. Let's just get straight on with the signing and the pronouncement, shall we?
5: Let's all go mad, shall we?
10: Now, what you all do, you see, is you sign here. That's right. Look, let's change the music. Something a bit special for you.
11: Keep back!
10: That's good. Name there, that's very good. Right, Padre?
14: I now pronounce you men and wives.
10: Men, you can kiss your brides.
11: Lintilla!
0: Nerve-wrackingly enough, the moment at which two Lintillas and two Alitnils unexpectedly vanish in what can only be described as a puff of unsmoke, coming as it does only seconds before Arthur discovers that Poodoo's alleged marriage licenses are not what they purport to be, but are, in fact, agreements to cease to be, drawn up by the cloning machine company's lawyers, is also the moment at which it becomes necessary to consider new developments in the Ford prefect Zaphod Beeblebrox's situation. Having gained access to the ship, they prepare to enter the passenger compartments. This is what they find.
19: Passengers?
5: Yeah. But alive!
1: Sleeping.
2: For all these years?
1: Suspended animation.
2: And the voice we heard?
1: Android stewardess. Look, here she comes now.
3: Good afternoon, ladies and gentlemen. Thank you for bearing with us during this slight delay. We will be taking off as soon as we possibly can. If you would like to wake up now, I will serve you coffee and biscuits. Wake up now.
11: Run, man!
1: Oh, hey, what gives, man? What gives, what gives, what gives? What gives?
2: I mean, they woke up. They all woke up.
12: Passengers are not allowed on the flight deck. Please return to your seats and wait for the ship to take off. Coffee and biscuits are being served. This is your autopilot speaking. Please return to your seats.
1: Go back in there.
2: We're not passengers.
12: Please return to your seats.
1: No, we're not passengers.
12: Please return to your seats.
1: We're not... Hello? Can you hear me?
2: What's happening on this hell ship?
12: There has been a delay. The passengers are kept in temporary suspended animation for their comfort and convenience. Coffee and biscuits are served every 10 years, after which passengers are returned to suspended animation for their comfort and convenience. Departure will take place when flight stores are complete. We apologize for the delay.
2: Delay? Have you seen the world outside this ship? It's a wasteland, a desert. Civilization's been and gone. It's over. There are no lemon-soaked paper napkins on the way from anywhere.
12: The statistical likelihood is that other civilizations will arise. There will one day be lemon-soaked paper napkins. Till then, there will be a short delay. Please return to your seats.
2: We are not...
12: Please return to your seats. Return to your seats.
2: Come on,
12: let's
2: get out of here.
12: Return to your seats.
2: This way.
1: No,
12: return
1: this
12: to your
1: way.
12: Seats.
2: Why?
1: First class.
2: Come on.
12: Return to your seats. Return.

0: Is that for Beeblebrox?
1: Who?
0: My name's Zarniwoop. You wanted to see me. Please sit down.
2: And since this is, of course, an immensely frustrating and nerve-wracking moment for the narrative suddenly to switch tracks again, that is precisely what the narrative will now do.
3: Lentilla, are you all right?
4: I think so. Just shattered and drained.
3: Marvin's got Poodoo and the priest under control. They're
4: from the cloning machine company, I know.
3: Marvin's tied them up. He's put a cassette of his autobiography in their tape machine and left it running. So I think it's all up with them.
5: I didn't ask to be made. No one consulted me or considered my feelings in the matter. I don't think it even occurred to them that I might have feelings. After I was made, I was left in a dark room for 6 months. And me, with this terrible pain in all the diodes down my left side, I called for succor in my loneliness. But did anyone come? Did they help? My first and only true friend was a small rat. One day, it crawled into a cavity in my right ankle and died. I have a horrible feeling it's still there.
3: As for the third Alecnil, well, it's the only time I've ever killed a man in cold blood, and I don't feel awfully...
4: He wasn't a real man. He was an anti-clone. There must be millions of them now roaming the galaxy, wiping out my sisters. What's happened to the foot warriors?
3: Oh, the flying chiropodist arrived. They all went off to have a word with him. Are you fit?
4: Yes, I'm fine. Really, I am. Come on, we must get to the spaceport. Coming, Marvin?
6: I suppose so.
3: There it is. Just a mile away. Nice clear day for a brisk walk. See that huge form over there in the distance?
4: Yes.
3: 15-mile-high statue of me throwing a cup. Not often one comes across that sort of thing. Up there, you see, is the cup itself. Apparently, it's held there by art. Wonderful, isn't it? Just a pity our ship's parked in it.
4: Arthur, look, it's coming down.
3: What? God, so it is. The cup's coming down. No, it isn't. The ground's going up.
4: The sky's moving. Sideways. It's folding up.
3: What's happening?
7: We flew it, you see.
0: Here's your achievement, April Beeblebrox.
3: Achievement?
6: Oh, dear. I think you'll find reality is on the blink again.
2: And this is indeed what we find. For deep in the heart of the first-class passenger section of the slightly delayed Transstellar Spaceline ship, the following horrifying events have been taking place.
0: Can I get you a drink?
1: Zarniwoop?
0: The same.
7: I think...
1: But who are you, man? Why do I want to see you? I was told you were on an intergalactic cruise, which I can handle, but in your office, which I can't.
0: But I assure you it is true.
1: In what?
7: I wonder if...
1: What do you want, Ford?
7: A small jank spirit, if there is one.
1: Get the man a drink, Zarniwoop.
7: Or indeed a large one.
1: And one for me. Two for me. There's nothing worse than having only one drunk head.
0: Well, here's to your achievements, April Beeblebrox.
1: Achievement? Oh, yeah. Yeah.
7: What achievement?
1: Oh, I don't know. I achieve so many things, you know.
0: You have the heart of gold. You have brought it here.
1: Yeah.
0: Into my universe.
1: Yeah. What?
0: This universe. I created it in my office. You've been in it for quite a while now.
7: Huh? Is it all right if I just go and sit in this corner and get drunk? I may sing quietly if that doesn't disturb you. It's just been... Well, you know how it is.
1: You mean we're in an artificial universe?
0: Oh, yes.
1: All that out there?
0: Yes.
1: Like in your office?
0: Yes.
1: Oh, man, I've heard of open plan, but...
0: It's modeled very closely on the real one, you know? There's just a few differences.
1: But when did we get into it, man? I mean, like, where? When?
0: You didn't notice. Well, I'll let you work it out for yourself. Now you've brought me the ship, we can dismantle this universe, return to the real one, and find what we're after.
1: Can I just ask you some questions?
0: By all means.
1: Okay. Well, for starters, I'll have who, what, when, and where, and then whither, whether, whence, and wherefore to follow, and one big side order of why.
7: And the wine list, please.
0: It's terribly simple. Long ago, you and I and others planned to discover who it was ruling the galaxy, who was making all the decisions behind the president's back. I found where he was located and retreated to the safe hiding of the bar in the first-class lounge of a forgotten spaceship in a... Well, can you stop that man singing?
1: Hey, Ford!
7: I'll sing something else.
0: In an artificial universe. Meanwhile, you were doing the most important job. You stole the infinite improbability drive ship, without which it would be impossible to breach the barriers protecting his world. And then you brought it to my hiding place.
1: Vaughn!
8: Oh, yeah?
1: You're still singing.
8: Am I? Yes, I am. What's the matter? You don't like it? I'll sing something different.
0: Well, I'll just bring your ship down. Then we can get out of here and get on with it.
8: Old dang spirit.
2: The major problem, one of the major problems, for there are several, one of the many major problems with governing people is that of who you get to do it, or rather of who manages to get people to let them do it to them. To summarize, it is a well-known and much lamented fact that those people who most want to rule people are, ipso facto, those least suited to do it. To summarize the summary, anyone who is capable of getting themselves made president should on no account be allowed to do the job. To summarize the summary of the summary, people are a problem. And so this is the situation we find. A succession of galactic presidents who so much enjoy the fun and palaver of being in power that they never really notice that they're not. And somewhere in the shadows behind them, who? Who can possibly rule if no one who wants to can be allowed to?
9: Pussy, pussy, pussy, goochie, goochie, goochie, goochie. Pussy want his fish. Nice piece of fish. Pussy want it. Pussy not eat his fish, pussy get thin and waste away, I think. I imagine this is what will happen, but how can I tell? I think it's better if I don't get involved. I think fish is nice, but then I think that rain is wet, so who am I to judge? Ah, you're eating it. Fish come from far away, or so I'm told, or so I imagine I'm told. When the men come, or when in my mind the men come in their six black shiny ships, do they come in your mind, too? What do you see, pussy? And when I hear their questions, all their many questions, do you hear questions? Perhaps you just think they're singing songs to you. Perhaps they are singing songs to you, and I just think they're asking me questions. Do you think they came today? I do. There's mud on the floor, cigarettes and whiskey on my table, fish in your plate, and a memory of them in my mind. And look what else they've left me. Crosswords. Dictionaries and a calculator. I think I must be right in thinking they ask me questions. To come all that way and leave all these things just for the privilege of singing songs to you would be very strange behavior. Or so it seems to me. Who can tell? Who can tell? I think I saw another ship in the sky today. A big white one. I've never seen a big white one, only six small black ones. Perhaps six small black ones can look like one big white one. Perhaps I'd like a glass of whiskey. Yes, that seems more likely. Perhaps some different people are coming to see me.
8: There?
0: Yes.
10: What, that shack?
0: Yes.
11: Weird.
10: But it's the middle of nowhere.
8: Oh, come on. We must have come to the wrong place.
0: Knock on the door.
9: Hello?
12: Excuse me, do you rule the universe?
9: I try not to. Are you wet?
12: Wet? Well, doesn't it look as if we're wet?
9: That's how it looks to me, but how you feel about it might be a different matter. If you find warmth makes you feel dry, you better come in.
11: Sure.
12: Oh, that's
11: fine. Thank you.
12: Just
11: what,
12: yes?
11: Man, what's your name?
9: I don't know. Why, do you think I ought to have one? It seems odd to give a bundle of vague sensory perceptions a name.
0: Listen, we must ask you some questions.
9: All right. You can sing to my cat if you like.
10: Would he like that?
9: You'd better ask him that.
0: How long have you been ruling the universe?
9: Ah, this is a question about the past, is it?
0: Yes.
9: How can I tell that the past isn't a fiction designed to account for the discrepancy between my immediate physical sensations and my state of mind?
0: Do you answer all questions like this?
9: I say what it occurs to me to say when I think I hear people say things more I cannot say.
11: Oh, that clears it up. He's a weirdo.
0: No, listen. People come to you, yes?
9: I think so.
0: And they ask you to take decisions about wars, about economies, about people, about everything going on out there in the universe.
13: I only decide about my universe. My universe is what happens to my eyes and ears. Anything else is surmise and hearsay. For all I know, these people may not exist. You may not exist. I say what it occurs to me to say.
0: But don't you see? What you decide affects the fate of millions of people.
13: I don't know them. I've never met them. They only exist in words I think I hear. The men who come to me say, so-and-so wants to declare what we call a war. These are the facts. What do you think? And I say, sometimes it's a smaller thing. They might say, for instance, that a man called Zaphod Beeblebrox is president, but he is in financial collusion with a consortium of high-powered psychiatrists who want him to order the destruction of a planet called Earth because of some sort of experiment. Should he be allowed?
1: Now, wait a minute, man.
8: Sit down, Arthur.
14: Let go of me.
1: Oh, Arthur, you know me.
8: Okay,
1: what
8: have you? We'll sort it out later.
13: But it's folly to say you know what is happening to other people. Only they know, if they exist.
0: Do you think they do?
13: I have no opinion. How can I have?
1: Ford, the Earthman, do you think he's... I mean, that's not it, you know. That's not it at all, man.
0: Look, but don't you see that people live or die on your word?
13: It's nothing to do with me. I am not involved with people. The Lord knows I am not a cruel man.
0: You say the Lord. So you believe in...
13: My cat. I call him the Lord. I am kind to him.
0: All right. How do you know he exists? How do you know he knows you to be kind or enjoys what you think of as your kindness?
13: I don't. I have no idea. It merely pleases me to behave in a certain way to what appears to be a cat. What else do you do? Please. I am tired.
8: What was that?
1: I don't know, man. But I didn't like the sound of it. Let's get after the Earthman.
12: Look, sorry to rush, Great Ruler. Keep up the disinterested work, right? See you around.
0: No, wait! There is so much we must discover.
12: Yeah, later. Arthur! Arthur!
1: Holy Belgium, man! So is the swatting ship!
12: Was all that true?
1: Oh, what is truth, man? You heard the weirdo.
12: Fine. Zaphod, whatever may or may not happen from here on in, I just want you to know something.
1: Yeah.
12: I want you to know that I respect you.
1: Great.
12: Just not very much, that's all.
15: What does the future hold for our heroes now? What does the past or present hold for that matter? Will Arthur Dent now embark on a terrible and protracted vendetta against Zaphod Beeblebrox? Will he be all right, alone in the universe, with only the infinite improbability drive ship, Marvin, the paranoid android, Lintilla, the archaeologist, Eddie, the shipboard computer, a lot of chatty doors, and a battered copy of The Hitchhiker's Guide to the Galaxy for company? Who will Ford Prefect ally himself with? Arthur Dent, Zaphod Beeblebrox, or a large pan-galactic gargle blaster? Will there ever be another series of that wholly remarkable and mystifying entity, The Hitchhiker's Guide to the Galaxy? Find out, if you can.
16: In that, the final episode of this series of The Hitchhiker's Guide to the Galaxy, Peter Jones was the book. Simon Jones was Arthur Dent. Geoffrey McGiven was Ford Prefect and the Priest. Mark Wing Davy was Zaphod Beeblebrox. Stephen Moore was Marvin and the Man in the Shack. David Tate was Eddie in the Arlitnils. Rula Lenska was the Lintillas and the Stewardess. Ken Campbell was Poodoo. And Jonathan Price was Zarniwoop and the Autopilot. Radiophonic sound and music was by Paddy Kingsland of the BBC Radiophonic Workshop. Technical presentation throughout the series was by Alec Hale-Munro, Lisa Braun and Colin Duff. The programme was written by Douglas Adams, produced by Geoffrey Perkins, and was made with the assistance of a digital writing system.

0: 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That's why last year alone, BSM had more than 250,000 successful pupils. 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
1: 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Try it.

0: 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With After Effects.
1: Once upon a time there was an engineer.
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1: He had an engine and he sure had fun. He used good and plenty candy

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1: This is the log of Magnus Carter, scientific observer on board the spaceship Luna 9. Our mission began with a routine trip to the moon, but only 2 days out from Earth, we experienced indications of some of the dangers associated with our quest. First, the radio ceased to work. Then, communications officer Chipper Barnett suffered 2 violent electrical shocks, rendering him unconscious. On both occasions, he heard, or thought he heard, loud, mind-penetrating, paralyzing sounds, amongst which was a woman's voice calling Epsilon Solar and reciting a list of scientific formula and fact. I recognize this as part of an experimental radio message transmitted into deep space roughly 30 years ago in the direction of the star Alpha in the constellation Centaurus. I suggested to ship's captain Saxon Berry that what Chipper heard might be a response to that message.
2: Now, wait a minute, Magnus. Are you suggesting that intelligent beings more than 15 light-years away from Earth are trying to contact us?
1: I think they've done it.
3: But that voice, so loud, it could have been coming from the moon.
1: Exactly.
2: You mean they are on the moon?
1: Maybe not on the moon, but close, very close. I believe, gentlemen, that we are on the brink of a space-age breakthrough.
2: What?
1: Personal contact with extraterrestrial beings.

0: Space Force, an interstellar encounter starring Barry Foster, Nigel Stock, Nikki Henson, and Tony Asoba. Episode 2, Towards the Unknown.
1: What makes you so sure, Magnus?
2: D-Set B has suspected it for some time.
1: Who?
2: D-Set B. Department for the Search of Extraterrestrial Beings.
3: Never heard of them.
2: Good. They have to keep their work secret. Otherwise, their discoveries might cause panic on a massive scale.
1: Then why are you telling us?
2: Because you are now part of the organization, Lodrick. Its very spearhead. Who do you think has planned Space Force and prepared its program of operation and your training?
1: You are part of this D-Set B.
2: Yes.
1: And that's why you're on this trip.
2: My brief is to investigate those radio signals, find out who or what is sending them.
1: But where are they coming from?
2: Somewhere in the region of Jupiter, we think.
1: Jupiter? Oh, that's less than a light hour away. How are we supposed to carry out this investigation?
2: We go there.
3: You can't be serious.
2: There's no other way.
1: What about space probes and manned ships?
2: Four have already been sent to monitor the signals and pinpoint the place they're radiating from.
1: So?
2: Everyone has been lost.
1: What?
2: As soon as they get within monitoring distance of Jupiter, they drop dead. All electronic gear fails. They just keep sailing round Jupiter like a space fleet of Marie Celeste.
1: I see. Well, how soon are we expected to leave?
2: In a month or so.
3: Is that all?
2: Enough time to get you used to the new ship and to handling the new equipment.
1: Why do we start training?
2: As soon as we've touched down on the moon.
3: That's just a few hours.
2: Oh, can I talk to Lunar Control? I want to be sure somebody will meet us.
1: Yeah, Lunar Conveyance meets every ship, carries all personnel to base.
2: Not this crew. We don't go to base.
1: Oh?
2: We go straight to the Space Force takeoff pad.
1: I didn't know there was one.
2: Yes. And a temporary training section and living quarters have been built nearby.
1: They've thought of everything.
2: I hope so. If they haven't, then heaven help us.

0: A few hours later, the ship was turned over and we landed. A personnel conveyor met us at the touchdown pad, and then, after we'd climbed aboard, began to whine and bump its way across the surface of the Mare Serenitatis.
1: The what?
0: Mare Serenitatis.
1: What does that mean?
0: The Sea of Serenity. The calm sea.
1: Must be kidding.
2: The name was given by the old astronomers. They thought the dark areas of the moon were seas, and that's what they called them. Only they used Latin.
1: Well, if it's the calm sea, why are we bumping about so much?
3: Once it was a sea of hot liquid. When it cooled down, it solidified into this undulating bed of lava.
2: It's also strewn with rocks and boulders.
1: Oh, tell it me.
3: And pitted with little craters.
2: There she is.
1: Hmm? Where?
2: Straight ahead. Just showing over the horizon.
1: Oh, yeah.
3: That's the ship. The Space Force.
0: The training period was short but intensive. First, we learned to adapt to low gravity and total weightlessness. Then we learned to use the magnetic hand grips and overshoes. These would enable us to walk on the inside or outside surfaces of the ship like human flies. We were also instructed to use electric rotary tools, so that it was the tools that spun and not ourselves. And finally, we familiarized ourselves with the portable life

0: which we carried on our backs. At last came the time, near the end of the course and the long lunar day, equal to 14 days on Earth, when we were to put our training to a practical test.
1: This is where we get out?
2: That's right. You now find your own way back on foot. You can see the mountains over to the northwest, but don't try to go over them. Go round.
1: Right.
3: Desperate-looking place.
2: Your position and all you say will be monitored by control. In the case of extreme emergency, they will send me out to find you.
1: I'm sure there'll be no need of that.
2: Then I'll get back. Good luck.
1: Thanks.
2: Don't fall into any craters.
1: All right. We'll start. Chipper and Loderick, you go down into the crater and up the other side, right? We'll go around the rim. Now, keep inside of us and don't walk into any shadows. The sudden change from a high to very low temperature may upset the thermostatic system in your pressure suit. Is that clear?
3: Yes.
1: Good. Don't hurry and keep in touch.
3: See you on the other side, then. Yeah. Come on, Chipper. Remember what they told us.
4: Yeah, yeah, yeah.
3: Short steps and bending forward.
4: Yeah, it's not so easy going downhill.
1: Come on, Magnus. They don't have so far to go as us.
4: But at least our walk is on the level.
1: Yeah. How wide did they say this crater is?
4: About 6 miles.
1: Yeah. Well, Chipper and Loderick must have reached the middle by now. Hello, Loderick.
3: Receiving you.
1: Yeah, we can hear you, but we can't see you anymore.
3: It's not surprising with these...
1: What is it?
3: I've fallen over.
1: What?
3: But I'm all right.
1: Don't move. Don't move. Stay where you are. Chipper will help you up. Chipper? Chipper? Why doesn't he answer? Loderick?
3: Yes?
1: Can you see him?
3: Can't see anything except the sky. I'm flat on my back.
1: Chipper? Chipper?
3: I better try to get up without him.
1: No, no, wait. You might puncture your suit.
3: Help us like this.
1: We'll come down. Loderick, it's Saxon.
3: Thank goodness you're here. Give me a hand up.
4: Right.
1: Come on.
4: Easy now.
1: There.
3: Thanks.
1: Now, where was it you last saw Chipper?
3: Behind that rock. He jumped over it.
1: He what? Has he gone crazy?
4: And where has he got to?
1: Oh, perhaps he's fallen into a small crater. I'll give him one more call.
4: And if there's no response?
1: Well, then we'll have to ask control for a full-scale emergency operation. Hello, Chipper. This is Saxon. Can you hear me?
4: Oh, we'll have to call.
1: Hello, Chipper. Saxon calling Chipper.
5: There you are. At last.
1: What do you mean, at last?
5: I've been calling and calling and no ready reply. No sign of Loderick. I think I've lost him.
3: I'm here.
1: Where are you?
5: I'm about halfway up the southern slope of the crater.
1: Southern?
4: Yes, there he is. On the high terrace. You can see the glint of his visor.
1: Chipper, what happened to you?
4: I don't rightly know. He's at least a mile away. Maybe more.
1: How could he have covered all that distance?
4: At last. Quite a climb up this ridge, Chipper.
5: Is it?
1: What the hell were you playing at?
5: Nothing.
1: You know it's against orders to jump over rocks and arse about like a kid on a trampoline.
5: I don't know what came over me.
1: Why didn't you answer my calls?
5: I tried to, but you didn't seem to hear. When that music came on, I couldn't hear anything. It was deafening right inside me.
1: Music?
5: Yes.
1: And a voice?
5: Yes. I thought perhaps I could get out of the range of it if I climbed up to the rim, but the funny thing is I don't remember climbing up. 1 minute I was in the depths of the crater with that music in my head, driving me crackers. The next I'm up here on the terrace, all quiet, peaceful, and you're calling me.
1: You were aware of nothing in between?
5: No. You don't think I made it up, do you?
1: Well, I might have done. If you hadn't apparently climbed up here so quickly. How you managed that, I shall never figure out.
5: Wish I knew. All I do know is that space music had something to do with it.
1: Yeah. Well, the main thing is you're okay. Come on. We'd better get you back to base.
0: What had happened to Chipper? Strange things can happen to spacemen, especially after long periods of low or zero gravity conditions. Stomach upsets, headaches, and even hallucinations. Yet an examination by the

0: training center psychologist found him quite normal. And the incident was put behind us when less than 36 hours later, the time arrived for us to take the first step of our momentous journey to the giant planet, Jupiter.
1: 10, 9, 8, 7...

0: stage rocket motor jettisoned.
1: There she goes, pulling away.
0: 40,400 miles, 65,000 kilometers per hour. Crew may unfasten safety belts.
2: Yes, we know that.
3: Just pay attention, Chipper.
2: This is better. Good, smooth takeoff.
3: Yes, so I should think, ship like this.
2: Quite. Comfortable cabin, too.
3: It needs to be. This little compartment's our home for the next 3 years.
2: Little? It's the biggest one I've ever flown in. It won't seem so roomy 6 months from now. You've never been on a really long flight, Chipper. You can get pretty grim.
0: 0+53 Earth days and 12 hours universal time. Ship to Earth distance 48 million miles. Ship to target 449 million. Estimated time distance to Jupiter 1 year and 115 days. Space Force is about to cross the orbit of Mars.
3: Hear that? We're crossing the Martian line.
2: This calls for a celebration. Does that mean we'll get a close look at it?
1: What, the Martian orbit?
2: No, the planet Mars.
3: Afraid not, Chipper.
2: Oh.
3: Right now, Mars is situated on the other side of the sun. It's nearer to the Earth than we are.
1: How are we going to celebrate?
2: With a proper meal. Fried chicken, strawberries and cream, and a bottle of wine.
1: What?
4: Great. Make a change from concentrated cubes.
2: Absolutely. And as fresh as most people could get on Earth.
4: Well, bring it out. Let's celebrate.
1: I'll get it. My turn in the gamut.
4: How much of this fresh frozen food have we got?
2: Not much. It's too heavy. Enough for a couple of meals.

0: board vote. All anti-asteroid precautions to be taken within 3 hours. End of message.
1: Those messages get longer every time.
2: Useful, though.
1: Said there's a radio time lag between us and Earth. My last call took 40 minutes to get there and back.
2: You're going to get a sight longer.
1: That's what worries me. Somehow it makes you feel, I don't know, cut off from everything. Like you're living in your own tiny world with nothing outside to make contact with.
2: God, there's plenty to see outside. Stars by the billion, galaxies by the million, comets, planets. What do you mean there's nothing to see out there?
1: Just a feeling, that's
3: all. Right, Lodrick, Chipper, finish up any work you have that involves the use of any extension, boom or antenna. Except radio, solar energizers and televiewer.
1: Hey?
3: Well, didn't you hear? We're about to enter the asteroid belt. Now, when you've finished up your work, we'll close off all pressurized units of the ship and make ready for asteroid emergency.
2: Right.
3: Oh, and from now on, pressure suits will be worn at all times.
1: Oh, now what, helmets as well?
3: No, but keep them close by.
1: Why all the emergency preparation?
2: Just in case. If we were hit, even by a small rocket, could knock quite a hole in us. The air would escape.
1: Oh, I thought entering the asteroid belt was a time for celebration, like crossing the Martian orbit.
2: Not on this ship.
1: No decent meal, then?
3: No. But once we finish the preparations, we can at least get some rest.
2: All instruments have been retracted, Saxon.
3: Good. You can get some sleep then, Lodrick.
2: Thanks.
3: How's Chipper, Magnus?
4: Dead to the world. Mm-hmm. Will be for the next couple of hours. I put a sedative in his drink.
3: Sedative? Why?
4: I'm worried about his health. I think he's developing signs of solipsism syndrome.
3: What's that?
4: He thinks that anything outside his own experience cannot exist. It's not uncommon for people shut up for long periods in confined spaces.
3: But he's been flying between Earth and Moon in confined cabins for years.
4: But never for months at a time. We can expect to be cooped up for 3 years. And we've spent little more than 3 months so far.
3: Yes, I see what you mean. What made you suspect something was wrong?
4: The way he's affected by the long waits between radio calls. Having to wait 40 minutes or more for a reply has a frustrating effect on him.
3: Yes, I've noticed.
4: It could get worse.
3: How?
4: Apathy. Diminished power of judgment and then a don't-give-a-damn attitude. Except for things that affect him directly. Personal things like the quality of food. He's also liable to get quite aggressive. Hallucinate, even.
3: Like on the Moon, when he said a voice drove him up the slope of the crater?
4: Possibly. He's already complained about the radio time lag to you.
3: What? That asteroid, we've been hit. We've been hit. Come on, get your helmets on.
2: What about Chipper?
3: Where's his helmet?
2: I don't know.
3: What? He could die if we...
5: There it is, behind the video screen.
2: I'll get it.
3: No, no, I'll look after him. You get to your station and turn that alarm off. Everybody all right?
6: I'm fine. And me.
3: I've put Chipper's helmet on. Any sign of damage?
6: No.
3: How's the air pressure?
6: Normal. We don't seem to have lost any.
4: Does that mean we haven't been holed?
3: Yes. We've been lucky. It must have been a very small asteroid, hardly more than a particle. Well, let's hope we don't meet a larger one.
4: We remained lucky. It took us an anxious, worrying 5 months to pass through the asteroid belt, but we finally emerged unscathed. Much to Chipper's delight, we celebrated with another fresh food dinner, our second in a year. Then, on the 500th day...
2: Chipper.
7: Yeah?
2: Come and look at this.
7: What is it?
2: There, on the screen.
1: Blimey.
2: Isn't that beautiful?
1: Well, I suppose it is, in its way.
2: Something I've dreamed of all my life.
1: What?
2: To see Jupiter in close-up. It looks like a glowing jewel resting in black velvet. Look at all those colours. Russet, purple, brown, and the glorious red spot. Well, almost red.
1: Looks like a giant stomach ulcer.
2: Chipper, you've got no soul.
1: Why's it got that golden rim round it?
2: Yeah, that's the Jovian atmosphere flowing past it. Like a strong water current past a rock.
1: Is that what it is?
2: No. No, Jupiter consists almost totally of gas.
1: Then what causes that thing?
2: The Great Red Spot.
1: Yeah.
2: It's a storm. An everlasting hurricane in the Jovian atmosphere. 30,000 miles long and 7,000 miles wide.
1: Ooh.
6: You could drop 2.5 Earths in there and lose them.
7: No place for holiday.
6: You're right.
7: And here we are, heading straight for it.
6: We shall go round it.
0: Attention, attention, unidentified object ahead, bearing 0.1 degrees, distance 300 miles, enter...
3: 300 miles? Sorry, Lodrick, I'll have to have the televiewer.
6: Help yourself.
3: 0.1 degrees, the computer say?
4: Yes. Yes, it's there. 285 miles ahead. Whatever it is, we're gaining on it slowly.
3: Yes, we should be level with it in an hour or so. Keep watch, Magnus. Give me a call when you get a clear view of it.
4: Saxon, we're almost up with it.
3: It's a ship, no doubt about it.
4: Well, it doesn't seem to be carrying any antennae or booms or anything.
3: You'd think they'd have noticed us by now.
4: Perhaps they're lying low.
3: Hey, look at the way she's tumbling over. I'd say she was out of control. Hey, look at that.
4: What?
3: Well, the next time she turns over, look at where the entrance should be. There, see?
4: Good heavens, yes. It is the entrance.
3: But it's open.
4: Well, that must mean that nobody's there. They've all left.
3: If they haven't, they're all dead.
4: But who? The ship looks as though it was made on Earth.
3: Maybe some tin pot country operating an expedition on the quiet.
4: It doesn't appear to have been very successful.
3: We'll go over there. You and I.
4: Very well. Lodrick, bring us 2 personal mobility units.
6: Yes, Magnus.
3: Chipper, prepare the lock to let us out.
8: Right.
3: And then go back to your watch.
8: Sure.
3: Make sure all we say and do is recorded.
8: Roger.
3: Nearly there. Now just drift in.
4: Right.
3: No, not too fast. That's it. Well, this is the only way in. Follow me, Magnus.
4: That's odd. No inner lock.
3: Yeah.
4: Well, how could anyone enter and leave with only one door? They'd lose all their air.
3: I think we can walk from here on. Such a small cabin. Not even one astronaut could survive in here. And how do you fly this thing? There's no machinery, electronic or mechanical.
4: Not now, there's not.
3: Huh?
4: Oh, look at the walls. There was equipment, but it's all been ripped out.
3: Yeah. That explains why there are no antennae outside. They've been ripped off, too.
4: Look at this design. This is an Earth-made ship.
3: Uh-huh.
4: It must be one of the 4 unmanned probes.
3: And somebody has boarded her and ripped out all her equipment.
4: Out of all our probes. Which is why we've heard nothing from them.
3: Can we identify this ship precisely? Let Earth know we found her?
4: Only by the number on her side.
3: Okay. Let's get back. Send a full report to control.
4: Who could have done it? And why?
3: And
4: what would they have done if they'd found people in here? We returned to the ship. Saxon made his report on the wreck, and Chipper transmitted it to Earth. The Space Force was boosted back to its old speed, and we continued our journey towards the giant planet. We saw no more wrecks. Then, some 500 million miles and 1 year, 6 months and 5 days after leaving Earth, we came close enough to Jupiter to go into orbit.
0: Day 550.0559 hours. Orbital maneuver will begin in 30 seconds.
3: Final check, Magnus.
4: All systems functioning.
3: Lodrick, motors okay?
6: All set.
3: Chipper, televiewer?
7: Okay.
3: Radio?
7: Okay.
3: Thrusters will fire for up to 3 minutes. We'll change speed and course and then go into orbit round the planet.
0: Orbital maneuver, thruster motors will fire in 15 seconds.
7: Hey, wait a minute. Somebody's calling us. Over the radio.
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7: It's on. Hear it?
3: No.
7: But it's so loud and clear. Oh, there's that music again. Like when we were going to the moon. Stop. Wait. Let me out.
3: If I don't get up, the motors are fired.
7: Let me out. Oh, it's right inside my head. It's burning. It's burning. Chipper, keep calm. Oh, no. No.
3: Chipper.
6: Speed 46,000.
7: What happened?
6: Now in orbit.
3: The radio heated up and exploded.
7: But I heard that music again and that woman's voice. You heard her, didn't you? I fed the radio into the intercom so you could all hear.
4: No, Chipper, we heard lots of odd sounds, but no voice.
7: It was as clear as anything.
0: Day 550 times
6: 0559
0: hours and 3 what?
6: What else? It stopped. The computer stopped working.
4: Something has put all the radio circuits out of action.
3: It's stupid as radionosphere. We're too close.
4: Control said it would have little effect.
3: Well, they were wrong, weren't they?
4: What if it upsets the other circuits? The motor monitors, the power supply. I spoke too soon.
6: Where's the emergency lighting control?
8: It should come on automatically. Yeah, there it is. How about the televiewer?
6: No, that's failed. Everything's gone haywire.
4: We can't navigate the ship blind. We must be able to see out.
8: Well, use the observation dome. Open the lock, Roderick.
6: Right.
8: Now what?
6: Emergency power's failed.
7: Why's it got all dark? What's going on?
8: Well, that's everything except the gyros. Go to your takeoff positions. Get your flashlights.
4: I've got mine, but it doesn't work.
6: Nor mine.
8: Well, that's it, then. The television circuits don't function, so we can't see. The radio doesn't work. The computer ceased to function. There are no lights. The air replenisher has stopped.
6: The ship has dropped dead.
4: Like that wreck we saw 5 days ago.
8: Air supply's running down fast. I'm afraid we only have a few days left.
9: In that episode of Space Force, Magnus was played by Nigel Stock, Saxon by Barry Foster, Chipper by Nicky Henson, and Lorderick by Tonia Sober, with Teresa Stretfield. Space Force was written by Charles Chilton and produced by Paul Mayhew Archer.

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1: We present Bernard Horsfall as Harry Lawson and Geoffrey Banks as Professor von Hardwig in A Journey to the Center of the Earth, the novel by Jules Verne, adapted for radio in 8 parts by Howard Jones. Part 3, Lost.
2: Yes, my name is Harry Lawson. I am a nephew by marriage to that celebrated, brilliant, eccentric German scientist, Professor von Hardwig. It was he who planned our unforgettable journey, a journey to the center of the earth. But I, in a sense, was responsible for it, for I hit upon the clue which enabled us to decipher some runic writing on an ancient parchment. It was the writing of one Arne Saknussemm, an Icelandic alchemist of the 16th century. And he told how he had journeyed to the center of the earth by descending the crater of the volcano Snæfells in Iceland. My uncle was determined that we should follow in Saknussemm's footsteps. So, with our faithful Icelandic guide, Hans Bjelke, we descended the crater of Snæfells. Presently, we reached a spot where 4 subterranean galleries opened up before us. My uncle chose to follow the eastern gallery. We marched for days and days. Our water supplies were exhausted. At last, we ran up against a solid wall of rock. We had followed the wrong road. We turned back on a nightmare march, during which I became delirious with thirst. We reached the junction of the galleries, where, it seemed, we were doomed to die. But Hans, exploring a little on his own account, heard the rush of water beyond a granite wall. With his crowbar, he hacked at the wall. He had been at work an hour, and I was wild with impatience. I am sure my uncle was thinking of more violent measures. He had, in fact, just taken hold of a crowbar when...
3: Water, master! Here is much water!
4: My clever, faithful Hans! Harry, water! Water!
5: Give me some!
6: No! Do not touch!
5: What do you mean,
6: do not touch?
3: My hands, see, they are scalded. This water is boiling.
5: Boiling? Then we can't drink it.
3: Let us wait a little. It will soon get cool.
2: The tunnel began to be filled by clouds of vapor, and a small stream trickled away from us towards the depths of the earth. In a short time, it was sufficiently cool to drink, and we gulped it down in great mouthfuls. I remarked that it tasted of iron.
7: Yes, indeed, my boy. An excellent tonic for the stomach. Hans can congratulate himself on a rare discovery.
5: What do you say, Harry, to naming this stream after Hans?
7: It is the usual custom with explorers.
5: Of course.
7: Agreed, then. This stream henceforth shall be known as the Hansbach. Does this please you, Hans?
3: I thank you, master.
5: It seems a pity to let all this lovely water run to waste. I think first we should fill the goatskin and our gourds.
3: Oh, yes. I have done this.
5: Good. Then we should dam up the stream. Can you stop up the hole, Hans?
3: I will see. But it is hot, very hot.
5: No, wait. When we have drunk all the water in the goatskin and the gourd, are we certain that we can refill them? Well, are we, Harry?
6: Now that you mention it.
3: Let the water run away, I say. It is inexhaustible. Also, it will follow naturally the road to the center of the earth. It will serve to guide and refresh us on our way.
5: You're right, Uncle, and with this stream always beside us, we're bound to succeed. Let's push on.
7: Have you forgotten that it's night time? First, we must sleep. And then, as you say, Harry, let us push on.
2: We resumed our march on the following day at 8 in the morning. The granite tunnel, with its sinuous and winding way and its occasional sharp turns, had all the appearance of a labyrinth. Its direction, however, was generally towards the southeast. All the time, the stream flowed quietly at our feet. My uncle began to complain of the horizontal nature of the road. Our calculations showed a fall of about only 2 inches in every furlong. But this did not seem important to me. So long as the road led towards the center of the earth, there was no reason to complain. Besides, We had no choice. On the evening of Friday, the 10th of July, our calculations showed us to be some 30 leagues southeast of Reykjavik and about 2.5 leagues beneath the surface. Hans, who was leading, suddenly gave a warning cry.
8: Bueller! Take care there! Take great care!
7: What is the matter?
8: A hole! Right here! Right under my feet!
7: A horrible well!
3: A beautiful well. Oh, it makes you dizzy to look down. Harris?
5: Yes. Yes, this will take us down quickly. And it will take us a very long way. It is a veritable staircase.
7: A staircase? We can't get down there.
5: We have plenty of ropes. Have we not, Hans?
8: Plenty. I have them all here in my pack. Not one is lost.
5: Splendid. But why do we delay with talk? Let us go down.
2: The well into which we descended was a narrow opening known as a fissure. We were, in fact, descending a kind of a spiral staircase. Down, down, down. It was exhausting work, and we were compelled to rest every quarter of an hour on some projecting rock or ledge. All the while, the Hansbach fell beside us in a cascade. Two whole days we followed the staircase down, penetrating 2 leagues deeper into the crust of the earth. On the third day, however, at about 12 o'clock, the fissure suddenly assumed a gentler slope, still tending in a southeasterly direction. The road became comparatively easy, and at the same time, dreadfully monotonous. It would have been difficult for matters to have turned out otherwise. Our journey had no chance of being diversified by landscape and scenery. We pushed on steadily. 3 days later, on Saturday, the 18th of July, we reached a kind of vast grotto. My uncle paid Hans his wages, his usual 3 rix dollars, and declared the next day a day of rest. On Sunday morning, after breakfast, he decided to put his scientific notes and calculations in order.
3: Yes. Yes, when we return to the surface, I shall want to make a map of our journey. It would not be too difficult. I have noted with the greatest care the angles and slopes we have followed. Hans, take the compass. Tell me how it indicates.
8: It points east, 1/4 southeast.
3: So, excellent. I calculate we have traveled 250 miles from our point of departure.
7: That means that the Atlantic Ocean is over our heads.
3: Certainly.
7: At this very moment, perhaps storms are raging above us. Men and ships are battling with high winds. Perhaps whales are up there, playing in shoals, thrashing our roof.
3: Possibly, possibly. But don't worry. There's no danger of them breaking through. But let's get back to our calculations. We are 250 miles southeast of Sneffels. And according to my previous notes, we have come 16 leagues in a downward direction.
7: 16 leagues? 50 miles into the earth?
3: I'm sure of it.
7: 50 miles down? That's the limit allowed by science for the thickness of the earth's crust.
3: I agree.
7: And according to all known laws on the increase of heat, the deeper you penetrate, there should be here a temperature of, Yes, a temperature of 1,500 degrees on the Rayleigh scale. In which case, these granite walls all about us shouldn't be here at all. They should be in a molten state.
3: So, do you see, my boy? Facts are very stubborn things and overrule all theories. Hans, what temperature does the thermometer indicate on the Rayleigh scale?
8: He indicates... wait, please. He indicates 27 and 6 tenths degrees.
3: So, science is wrong by 1,474 degrees and 4 tenths of a degree. Harry, your great Sir Humphrey Davy, who repudiates the central heat theory, he shines forth in all his glory. He is right, and I have done well to believe in him. Harry?
2: Your calculations lead me to a stupendous conclusion, Uncle.
3: And what is that?
2: Look at it in this way. From this spot where we are now to the center of the earth is about 1,583 leagues.
3: 1,583 1/4.
2: We'll call it 1,600 in round numbers. Now, out of a journey of 1,600 leagues, we have completed 16.
3: What then?
2: Hans, how long has our journey occupied us so far?
8: It is 20 days.
2: You're sure of that?
8: Oh, yes, I'm sure. It is exactly 20 days.
2: Uncle, you hear that? Exactly 20 days to complete 1/100th part of our journey.
9: If we go on at this rate, we shall be journeying on for 2,000 days, 5.5 years. To descend 16 leagues, we have made a horizontal journey of 85 leagues, so that we shall have to go about 8,000 leagues.
3: Don't you and your calculations? How do you know that this road will not carry us directly and quickly to our journey's end? Besides, what I have undertaken to do, another has done before me.
9: Arne Saknussemm?
3: Yes, the great Arne Saknussemm. Why should not we be equally successful?
9: I hope we shall, Uncle, but still, if I may be allowed to suggest...
3: You are allowed to hold your tongue! And you talk so stupidly as if...
9: I was only pointing out...
3: My boy, whatever objections you raise, whatever fine theories you put forward, we shall go on. Hans?
10: Yes, Master.
3: We shall go on, shall we not?
10: We shall go on, if you say so, Master.
3: I do say so. So there you are, my boy. We shall go on. We shall go on.
2: For several days thereafter, the slopes ahead of us became steeper. Some were frightful, almost vertical. And it seemed that we were forever going down through the solid rock. On some days, we descended a league and a half, and even 2 leagues, that is 6, towards the center of the earth. These descents were sufficiently perilous, and as we made them, we learned to appreciate to the full the marvelous coolness of our guide. This grave and dispassionate Icelander had become devoted to us, and he got us over many a dangerous situation where, but for him, our little expedition must have foundered. During the 2 weeks following our last conversation, there occurred nothing worthy of record. But the next event, which I must relate, is indeed quite fearful. And even now, the memory of it makes me tremble and my heart to falter. Our constant and successive descents had taken us quite 30 leagues into the earth. That is to say, that there were above us nearly 100 miles of rocks, oceans, continents, and towns. In a horizontal direction, we were about 200 leagues southeast of Iceland. The 7th of August. On that unforgettable day, the tunnel had taken an almost level course. I was walking in front. My uncle had charge of one of the Ruhmkorff coils. I had the other. By means of its light, I was examining the different layers of granite. Presently, I halted and turned round. Uncle! I had been completely absorbed in my engrossing occupation and had failed to notice. I was alone. Uncle! No reply. I've certainly been walking too fast, or... Perhaps the others have stopped to rest. Well, the best thing I can do is to go back and find them. I must have walked back for at least a quarter of an hour. Not a living soul. Uncle!

No reply. My voice was lost in the myriad cavernous echoes it aroused. For the first time, I began to feel seriously alarmed. A shiver ran through my body. I broke out in a sweat. Keep calm. I must keep calm. I shall find them all right. Of course I shall. There can't be two roads to the center of the earth. It's certain that I'm a long way ahead of them. All I have to do is to go back and find them. I ascended the tunnel for half an hour. I couldn't make up my mind whether or not I recognized certain markings and projections on the walls. Every now and again I paused and listened in case my uncle and Hans were calling. Knowing well that in that still atmosphere I should hear them a long way off. But no, there was nothing to be heard. Nothing in all that immense gallery except the echoes of my own footsteps. At last I stopped. Even now I could scarcely believe that I was lost. I was quite willing to think that I had made a mistake, but not that I was lost. If I had made some silly mistake, then surely I should find my way back to my companions. But if I was really lost... No, I would not think of it. I said to myself, back up now, it's all right. Since there's only one road to be followed, they must come by it, and we shall meet. All I have to do is to go back up the slope. Just a minute, though. It's possible that having missed me, they too may have started to search for me. In that case, I must make haste. And I shall catch up with them. Of course I shall catch up with them. There's no doubt about it. But I was by no means convinced of what I said. And as I stood pondering, another fearful doubt assailed me. Was I, after all, really ahead of the others? Well, yes, of course I was. Hans was certainly following behind me, preceded by my uncle. Why, I perfectly recalled how Hans had stopped for a moment to adjust the baggage on his shoulders. It's a trifling detail, but I recalled it clearly. And then I thought, there's another sure means of not losing my way. There's a thread to guide me through all this twisting passage. The Hansbach, our faithful little stream. Come along now, I said. Be on your way. Catch up with them. This wonderful little spring, our little river which had spared us from thirst for so long, would now lead me straight back onto the right road. But first I thought I would refresh myself with a wash. I stopped to plunge my hands into the waters of the Hansbach stream. But there was no Hansbach stream. There was only the hard and dusty road of granite. No words can describe the despair that seized me. I went down on hands and knees, feeling the hard and arid floor. No stream. Not the slightest trace of dampness. Uncle! Uncle! I was lost. And I was powerless to help myself. Kneeling there, I asked for heaven's help, little as I had a right to be remembered by God. I prayed earnestly and sincerely. I felt calmer after that. I remembered I had with me provisions for 3 days. I remembered that my water gourd was quite full. I must not give up. I must try to find my companions. Which way should I go? Up the slope? Or down? I would go on up the slope, I decided. In that direction, I should eventually reach the point where I had lost the stream. Once there, I could regain the crater of Mount Sneffels. Why hadn't I thought of this before? I had a bite of food and a drink and started on the ascent of the gallery. An hour passed. I tried to recall the shape of the tunnel to persuade myself that I had come this way before. But I could recognize nothing.
And then I stumbled against something solid. Impassable rock. This was the end of the passage. It was a mere blind alley. My last hope was now gone. I was lost in this vast labyrinth without a guide, without a clue, without a compass. When I stumbled, I had damaged my lamp and I had no means of repairing it. Its light was already becoming fainter. Soon it would go out altogether. I seemed to see a procession of shadows flickering over the granite wall, and I scarcely dared to lower my eyes, fearing to lose this last precious glimmer of light. I completely lost my head. I rose, hammering my fists in despair against the cold stone wall. Madness must have seized me. I knew not what I did. I began to run, rushing willy-nilly in this inextricable labyrinth, tearing down the slope like some crazed inhabitant of the underworld, screaming, roaring, howling, bruised by the projecting rocks, falling and getting up and falling. Where was I going? I did not know. I did not know. Hours passed, perhaps many. At last, my strength exhausted, I dropped senseless to the floor. When at last I opened my eyes, my face was wet with tears. How long I had lain there, I did not know. I had no means of knowing. I was alone. Alone? Never since the creation of the world had there been such solitude as mine. Overcome with pain and grief, I crouched against the granite wall, endeavoring to compose my mind. Faintness came upon me again, and I thought this must be the of death. Then, suddenly there reached my ears a confusion of sound, like a distant rumbling of thunder, and in it, resounding far, far off, voices. I listened. A quarter of an hour passed. All about me was so silent that I could hear the throbbing of my own heart. And thus I waited, waited, waited, strangely hopeful. Then, by accident, my ear brushed against the wall, and I appeared to hear the faintest echo of a sound, as if I was listening to vague and incoherent voices. I cried aloud, "It can't be! It isn't true! It's delirium! I'm imagining it!" But I listened all the more intently. Now I convinced myself that I heard human voices. I could make out no meaning, no sense in what I heard, but somewhere somebody was speaking. I felt sure of it. Could it be myself? Could it be that my own words were echoing back to me? I bit my lips and again put my ear to the wall. Yes. Yes, it was the sound of human voices. So now I dragged myself along the sides of the tunnel until I reached a point where I could hear more distinctly. Even so, I could only distinguish strange and uncertain words which for me had no meaning. Words whispered, as it were, far, far away. And at last I made out a word. Follorat? What did it mean? I didn't know. I didn't care. It was Danish. It must be either my uncle or Hans who was speaking. I yelled at the top of my voice, "Then I listened, scarcely daring to breathe. I listened for the slightest sound, a cry, a sigh, a question. But no, all was silence. And now I began to fear that my voice was so weak that my companions who were in search of me would never hear me. It must be they, it must.
What other men can be buried down here? 100 miles under the surface of the earth. Then again I listened. I moved my ear over to the wall and found a spot where the voices appeared to be at their loudest. And I heard, too, a noise like the rolling of distant thunder. Now, at last, I understood what was happening. These sounds were not reaching me through the solid mass of granite. They were coming along the gallery itself. The place where I lay had some peculiar acoustic property of its own. A whispering gallery. I heard my own name distinctly pronounced, cast, as it were, into space. It was my uncle, the professor, who was speaking. It was clear that shouting would not help me. In order to make myself heard, I, too, must speak along the wall of the gallery, which would carry my voice as effectively as a wire carries electricity from one place to another. But there was no time to lose. If my companions were to move only a few feet from where they now stood, there would be no acoustic effect, no whispering gallery. I put my lips to the wall, and I said as clearly and as distinctly as I could, "Uncle, heartbeat." I waited. I knew that sound did not travel very fast. And besides, I thought the density of the air at this great depth could only tend to slow it down. I waited. Many seconds passed. Seconds which, to my distracted mind, appeared an eternity. And then...

0: That was the third installment of A Journey to the Center of the Earth, adapted by Howard Jones from the novel by Jules Verne. The cast was as follows. Harry Lawson was played by Bernard Horsfall, Professor von Hartwig by Geoffrey Banks, and Hans Bjelke by John Daglish. It was produced in the north of England by Trevor Hill. Next Thursday, at 5:25 in story time, you'll be able to hear the fourth installment of A Journey to the Center of the Earth, and this is called The Central Sea.
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11: No, sir. 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

0: right now, without wasting any time, we're going to pick up our story on the surface of the moon, just as Buck and Wilma discovered that they'd been tricked by Killer Kane and Ardela. Now, here we go, 500 years into the future.
1: A rocket ship. It's gone.
2: Oh, that rocket blast knocked me over.
1: Here, get up quick. King and Ardela must have hidden behind some of these rocks out here. And they sneaked into our ship as soon as we left it.
2: Buck, they've got the Hewer aboard with them. We've got to go after them.
1: Right. And we'll use this ship of Kane's.
2: Well, go ahead. Get into it and take the controls.
1: I said that a chase between these two equal ships was of no use. But this time, there's nothing else to do. Here now. Close the metal door and we'll get underway.
3: Can you still see our blue ship in the teleradioscope, Ardela?
4: Yes, Kane. Buck and Wilma have just gone into it.
3: So they can head right out here after us, of course. We'll wait until they take off their spacesuits to operate the controls.
4: What did you do?
3: Left a slow generating gas pot under the control seat. It'll poison them before they know what's happened to them.
4: Good work. Say, you must have hit Dr. Hewer pretty hard while he was getting out of his spacesuit. See, he's still out cold.
3: Then we won't need to worry about him for a while. As a matter of fact, from now on, he can do all the working.
4: How do you mean?
3: Hewer's next job will be to invent a new weapon. For me. And it will have to be something I can use to bring a whole planet to its knees in a single stroke.
4: Isn't that asking a lot, Kane?
3: For a man like you, huh?
4: No. What I'm thinking of is trying to persuade him to do it.
3: I have an idea that when I show him how much he can accomplish under my direction, he may be perfectly willing to play along with us.
4: All right. Now, where are we headed for?
3: Ardela, we're going to Enceladus.
4: That's one of the moons of Saturn, isn't it?
3: Yes, it's one of the least known moons of Saturn.
4: Ooh.
3: But I have decided that it will provide a good nucleus for the organization I will build up to carry out my plans.
4: Why pick Enceladus?
3: Because there we can work without any chance of being disturbed or interfered with.
4: Oh. That sounds logical.
5: Oh, my head.
4: Wait, Hewer's coming too.
5: Buck, where are you?
4: Wilma. Shall I throw some water on his face?
3: No, let him come out of it in his own sweet way.
5: Killer Kane.
3: Hello, Hewer. How are you?
5: What have you done? Where are Buck and Wilma?
4: I'm sorry, Dr. Hewer.
5: Ardela.
4: But I'm afraid it was necessary to leave them stranded down on the moon.
5: Stranded?
4: Well,
3: Yes. Yes, the power control on that blue ship down there is out of water.
5: Oh.
3: Now, how do you feel?
5: As good as could be expected under the circumstances. Do you really care?
3: Hewer, I'm a man of few words, so I'm going to speak bluntly.
5: Well?
3: You know what my plans for conquest of the solar system amount to. Or at least you ought to know by this time.
5: Yes, Kane. I know your wild ideas only too well.
3: Now, wait a minute.
5: Yes.
3: Nobody realizes any more than I do your capabilities as a scientist. In short, with your cooperation, the conquest I desire will be easy. And if you seriously stop to think about it, you'll realize that working with me will not only give you more wealth than you've ever dreamed of, but a chance to make scientific progress such as you've never had before. The whole solar system will be your laboratory. You will be the greatest scientist who ever lived.
5: Kane, I'm not the least bit interested in what you're saying.
3: Huh?
5: Nothing under heaven could ever persuade me to be a partner to your crime.
3: You are. Either you'll come along with me, or you'll die. As Rogers and Wilma have died.
5: What? What are you talking about?
3: You heard what I said.
5: But before you said... You only said that the ship you left them in back there on the moon was disabled.
3: Of course, so you wouldn't feel any animosity toward me when I made my little proposition to you. Do you think I'm a fool? What good would disabling their ship do us? No, you are. Our little situation required somewhat more drastic measures.
5: What did you do?
3: Beneath your dear friend Buck's control seat is a small beaker of chemicals, which right now are generating a deadly gas.
5: Oh.
3: In other words, when he and Wilma take off their spacesuits to operate that ship, it will begin to have its effect on them. Not too quickly, either. So they'll have no warning until it's too late. Clever, huh?
5: You're not human.
3: Really? Thank you.
5: Kane, you're a monster.
3: Yes, you are. And I'll give you the same medicine if you try to cross me. Now use your head, you old fogey. You've got a decision to make. On the one hand, wealth, fame, and power. On the other, burial in outer space. Well, will you play along with me?
5: Never. Let me hit that radio unit.
3: Killer!
5: I've got to warn them.
3: Get away from the radio!
2: Not
3: nice work with the paralysis ray, Ardela. I congratulate you.
4: Thanks, Kane. Whether you'll admit it or not, Hewer was in a fair way of knocking you down.
3: I wouldn't say exactly that. But the old boy does pack more of a wallet than I gave him credit for. But it's the last one he'll ever throw.
4: Mm-hmm. But now listen.
3: Well?
4: I can't seem to spot it on the viewplate now. Perhaps because we're out of range.
3: Enceladus?
4: No, the rocket ship we left on the moon. Just before you and Hewer started to scrap, I saw it take off. Maybe your little trick hasn't worked after all.
3: So soon? Of course not. Knowing Rogers, I know that he'd take off after us without waiting to remove his spacesuit. But as he certainly wouldn't continue to fly with it on, or Wilmer either. And when they do remove them, they'll have nothing more to worry about.

0: talk by radio.
1: Are we going in the same direction that Kane took?
0: Yeah. So spot his ship in the teleradioscope as fast as you can.
1: Hard to tell what focusing range to... Oh, there it is.
0: Good. I see it. And we're going straight after it.
1: Thank goodness he's flying a straight course, though.
0: Huh?
1: Notice how clouds of cosmic dust keep interfering with the vision on this viewplate?
0: Yeah. Too bad he got such a head start on us. But Wilma, he's heading straight up toward Mars or Saturn. They happen to be in line with each other.
1: Now I can't see your ship at all. Look, if he swings around out there very much, we're going to lose him, do you know it?
0: Well, we don't need to. We can hook in the gas analyzer and automatically follow his rocket trail.
1: Great, I'll get it for you right away.
0: Get it for me?
1: Sure, out of this cabinet over here.
0: But it's right here on the control board. See these dials? There, turned it on.
1: Then what's this unit here on this shelf?
0: Oh, that's just an auxiliary unit in case this one gets out of order. Leave it there.
1: Oh.
0: See? These dials register 3, 1.7, and 32.1.
1: Mm-hmm.
0: King's rocket trail, all right. From now on, this ship will follow it automatically.
1: Good. But say, let's get out of these space suits.
0: Yes, let's. Breathing condensed air gets tiresome.
1: They're not exactly comfortable in the control cabin, either. Unsnap my helmet clamps for me.
0: Sure. No, wait a second.
1: Where are you going?
0: Didn't close the door of this cabinet tight. For that, you can open your own helmet.
1: All right. Anything to breathe pure air again.
0: Wait, stop.
1: Huh?
0: Keep on that helmet.
1: Are you trying to get me? Ouch!
0: Told you to keep that helmet on. You see that auxiliary gas analyzer there in the cabinet?
1: What's the matter, Buck?
0: Cyanogen gas. Something very much like it here in this control cabin.
1: What?
0: According to dial one on this analyzer, it's slowly been getting stronger and stronger in here. Right now, there's enough to kill us instantly.
1: Buck!
0: More of Killer Kane's work. Somewhere in this control cabin, here it is. See the speaker?
1: Right under your control speaker.
0: Yes. Pouring out a gas intended to get us the minute we took off our spacesuits. Snap your helmet clamps tight again.
1: What are you going to do?
0: Throw the speaker out the main metal door.
1: Well, we're tearing along like this?
0: Yes, sir. Look. You feel the air in this cabin rush out when I open that door?
1: Yes, Buck. The pressure in here is returning to normal again.
0: Well, that helped to clear the gas out, too. Thank heaven for the auxiliary gas analyzer.
1: Yes, it's back to normal again.
0: Then we can take off these helmets safely.
1: I'm almost afraid to.
0: No, it's okay now. Here, I'll help you. There you are. Here goes my helmet.
2: Now that it's all over, Buck, I feel sort of funny.
0: Yeah, I know what you mean. If you really think about it, it was a pretty close call for us.
2: Too close. Killer Kane and Ardala won't stop at anything. The president was right, Buck, when he said that this is the most dangerous assignment he ever gave us.
0: And we're seeing it through. We know how far Killer Kane will go to get what he wants, so we're going to play mighty safe every step of the way. But we're not going to waste any time.
2: We can't waste any time. Keep the power on full. Dr. Hewer is a prisoner aboard their ship, Buck, after what they tried to do to
0: us. Don't worry, Wilma. We'll get to him. We're on a clear rocket trail that can't miss. Maybe these two ships are exactly alike. But there are a few tricks of navigation that even Killer Kane doesn't know.
3: Yes, and I'll bet Buck and Wilma do get to Dr. Hewer and rescue him from the arch criminals. But how? And I wonder what Buck meant when he said that there are a few tricks of navigation that Killer Kane doesn't know. Well, I'm afraid we'll have to wait for the next episode.
4: Do you know the one-word recipe for cheesecake?
5: Green.

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0: presenting the amazing interplanetary adventures of Flash Gordon and Dale Arden. These thrilling adventures come to you as they are pictured each Sunday in the Comic Weekly, the world's greatest pictorial supplement of humor and adventure. 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Last week, you may remember, Flash Gordon and Dale Arden saved the Earth from destruction by shooting a rocket at a planet which threatened to collide with it. They became marooned on the planet called Mongo. The Emperor, Ming the Merciless, ordered Flash killed and commanded Dale to marry him. The royal princess, loving Flash, saved him. Thun, Prince of the Lion Men, helped Flash prevent Ming from marrying Dale by breaking up the marriage ceremony and escaping underground. Now we continue the story. Flash and Dale are captured by the Shark Men. Princess Aura appears and again saves Flash, who in turn tries to free Dale. But Thun's father, searching for his princely son, captures the princess and Flash. Rather than remain a captive, the proud Aura hurls herself over the cliff, only to be caught by the terrible leaves of a constrictor plant. Flash hastens to her aid.
1: Oh.
2: Don't struggle, Princess Aura. I'll free you.
1: Oh, hurry. The leaves are crushing me.
2: I'll cut them with my sword.
1: Be careful, Flash. The plant may catch you.
2: This devilish plant.
1: Oh, Flash, it's caught you too.
2: Yes, I didn't think it could. This is a tough break.
1: What shall we do now?
2: I don't know yet.
1: Flash.
2: What is it, Princess? Are you in pain?
1: No. Look down there. A door in the cliff has opened.
2: Yes, so it has. There are soldiers coming out. Strange-looking guns. Those your father's men?
1: No, I never saw them before. They must have seen us coming to make us captives.
2: Well, at least they'll get us out of the clutches of this terrible plant.
3: Soldiers, shoot your ray gun at that plant and kill it. But don't injure its victims. I want them brought to me alive.
2: Don't be afraid, Princess. Those men will catch you.
3: You ready to catch our men? Now, the other one.
2: Here I come.
1: We're safe on the ground. But what will happen now?
2: Here comes the leader of those soldiers.
3: Soldiers, you did that well. Princess Aura.
1: Yes. How do you know me? I do not know you.
3: I know your father.
1: Oh,
3: what's this? Another white stranger?
4: Yes, Prince Baron.
3: Blindfold him and prepare our other white prisoner for the ordeal of the poisoned daggers.
4: As you command, Prince Baron.
1: What are you going to do with me?
3: Guard, take the princess to my quarters.
4: As you command, Prince Baron.
3: Here comes our other white prisoner. Perhaps you know him, youth.
2: How can I tell? He's got a hood over his head. I can't see his face.
3: He says he is from the Earth. I suppose you are from there, too?
2: I am.
3: I don't believe you. But no matter. Our hiding place must remain a secret, so both of you must die. Are the white prisoners prepared, guard?
4: They are, Prince Baron. Their left forearms are tied together.
3: And the poison daggers, are they ready?
5: Yes, sir.
3: Good. Now listen, prisoners. I am dipping these two daggers in dragon's blood. The slightest scratch from these blades means certain death. Guard, give these to the prisoners. On the count of three, you will commence fighting. One, two, three.
0: As Prince Baron utters the word, Flash steps back, jerking his mysterious antagonist off balance. He flings aside his dagger. Then he causes his opponent to drop his poisoned weapon. Picking up the dagger, Flash severs the cord binding him to his opponent. And as the two whip off their blindfolds and reveal themselves to each other...
6: Flash Gordon, Dr. Zarkov!
3: So you do know each other?
2: I should say we do. I'm mighty glad to see you, Doctor. I thought you were dead after our rocket crashed on this planet.
6: I was badly hurt, Flash. These fellows, they picked me up and brought me here. They made me act as their servant. Well, we saved the Earth, didn't we, lad?
2: We certainly did, Doctor. Now, Prince Baron, maybe you will believe that we are from the Earth. This man was the most brilliant scientist in the world. He was
3: Stop! My admiration for both of you is boundless. I would be honored to have you shake my hand and call me friend.
2: Your friend?
3: Yes.
2: Why, of course. Here's my hand.
6: And mine.
3: Good. Now come to my quarters. My friend, I have invented an electric mold with which I intend to burrow underground into the palace of Ming the Merciless and overthrow his tyrannical government. Are you with me?
6: Certainly.
2: You bet we are. We've got to rescue Dale and Thune from that fiend.
3: Princess Sora, you heard what I plan to do?
1: Yes. Please take me back to my father's palace with you.
3: You? Why, it's because of you that I am a hunted man with a price on my head. You will remain here as my prisoner. Come, my friends. Come.
1: Oh, I will I? Scar.
3: What is it?
1: What is your name?
3: Runkle, my princess.
1: Runkle. I thought I recognized your face. You fled into exile from my father's guard when you were caught stealing.
3: Yes.
1: Listen, Runkle.
3: Princess.
1: If you will help me warn my father of what those men plan to do, I will make you not only wealthy, but also a duke.
3: For one so lovely, my princess, how could I refuse? Come with me.
0: Unaware of what has happened in the hiding place and racing underground toward the palace of Ming the Merciless in their electric mole, Prince Baron, Dr. Zarkov, and Flash Gordon encounter a fierce Grokko, or armor-plated dragon. Flash climbs out of the mole and gives battle, saving his companions. For this, Prince Baron promises that if they succeed in overthrowing Ming, Flash will be made a prince of Mongo, and anything he desires will be his. Finally, the electric mole breaks through the floor of the central hall of Ming's palace. The door opens and the trio emerge from the metal burrowing machine.
3: Come, my friend. We have arrived.
6: Ah, so we have. What is our next move, Prince Baron?
3: This is the central hall of Ming's palace. We'll go up those stairs, Dr. Zarkov, and surprise the inner guard.
5: Prince Baron, look.
3: Ming's armored men.
5: We've been betrayed.
3: Yes.
5: But how could the news have reached here before us?
6: Let us get our ray gun.
3: It's no use, Doctor. The armor of those soldiers is ray-proof.
6: Here comes Ming the Merciless with his high priest.
1: Dale!
5: Thank heaven she's all right.
7: Welcome back to my palace, Flash Gordon. And welcome to your companions. Soldiers, lash them to that pillar over there. Then execute them.
1: Oh, Flash, darling. I love you so much.
5: Dale, my dearest. We did our best to save you, but we've been betrayed. I guess they have us now.
1: Let them shoot. They'll kill me, too. And we'll be together forever.
7: Very well, Dale Arden. You can have him in death. Captain,
8: sire.
7: Proceed with the execution.
2: Shoot, you yellow dogs. We aren't afraid to die.
8: Ready? Aim. Stop. Hold your fire.
7: Soggy, what does this mean? If you were not the high priestess, I would have your tongue torn out for your insolence.
8: I ask you, remember, sire, that according to the sacred writ of Tao, even a traitor has the right to choose between the firing squad and the terrible test.
7: True, Sugi. And on second thought, the test would furnish us with greater amusement.
8: Yes, sire. We must abide by the sacred writ. And then, too, I see no reason why the girl should be killed.
7: Captain,
8: sire.
7: Release the prisoners.
8: Yeah.
7: They shall undergo the terrible test. First, bring them over to this pit.
8: All right, come on, come along.
7: This is the test of the torture pit. Flash Gordon, you and Baron will stand on each end of the narrow platform and with long whips try to topple each other into the pit, where a surprise will be awaiting you. Take your places.
0: The two mount the platform. Flash ducks as Prince Baron's whip whines over his head. Then Flash's whip hits Baron with such force as to knock him off balance and into the pit. Dropping his whip, Flash leaps after him. As he throws the unconscious form of Prince Baron over his shoulder and prepares to climb out, a transparent metal sheet silently slides over the top of the pit, trapping them. At the same time, Flash hears a growl, and looking around, he sees three snarling tigrons. Placing Prince Baron on the floor, Flash turns on the fierce beasts. The first one charges. Leaping high in the air, Flash comes down on the tigron's back with a powerful wrench, breaks its neck. Instantly, the other two tigrons leap at each other to fight for the possession of the body. Furiously, the battle rages. Finally, both animals are down, wounded unto death. Then Prince Baron regains consciousness.
3: Where? Where are we?
5: You're all right, Prince Baron.
3: Yes.
5: We're in the pit, but they've trapped us with that transparent metal lid.
3: And you saved us from these beasts. Oh, you are superb, Flash.
5: That was easier than figuring how we're going to get out of here. Look up there. Huh? Prince Soon.
9: Yes.
5: He's just in time. Soon! Roll that metal lid back. He nods that he understands.
9: There. He's done it. We're free.
5: Come along!
0: Meanwhile, in the Temple of Tao, Ming and Dale are about to be married by Zogi, the high priest.
7: By now, Dale Arden, my saber-toothed tyrants have torn your hero to pieces.
1: Oh, poor Flash. He died trying to save me. Nothing matters now.
7: Here comes Zogi to perform the ceremony.
8: Mighty Ming, ruler of Mungo and the universe, does your supreme intelligence take this earth woman to be your wife and empress of Mungo?
7: I most certainly do.
8: And you, Dale Arden, do you take this just and brilliant man to be your lord and master?
1: I don't care what happens now.
8: As you have accepted each other in matrimony before the great god Tao, I pronounce...
10: Stop.
1: The idol speaks.
10: I, Tao, forbid this marriage.
7: It is a trick. Fools! A stone idol cannot talk. Zogi, swing back the statue.
8: At once, sire.
7: Flash Gordon.
1: Flash, darling. He told me you were dead.
8: The Earthman and two companions alive.
7: Go, guards. Shoot them down. The marriage must go on.
8: Wait!
7: Sire, the sacred writs say you cannot execute a man who has passed the test of the Tigrans. Guards, drop your weapons or Tao will curse you all.
8: What? You dare defy me?
7: I only quote the sacred writ, sire. As high priest, it is my duty to interpret and enforce its dictates.
8: Guards, give me your sword. Zogi, I will stop your jabbering mouth forever.
1: Oh, how awful. He's killed the high priest.
8: Carry the body away, God.
1: Bless my darling. I thought I had lost you.
5: Never as long as I have strength in these two arms and the breath of life in my body.
8: So Tao forbids me to slay you, eh? Well, Tao and I will both laugh while you rabble slave in the prison city of the Hawkmen.
3: Death would be more desirable.
8: As for you, Dale Arden, you shall be taught to act like my empress.
0: Doomed to a fate worse than death among the cruel Hawkmen. What terrifying adventures await our friends? Be sure to listen in again next week and hear the further amazing adventures of Flash Gordon and Dale Arden, who appear in full color pictures next Sunday in the 32-page comic weekly supplement of your Hearst Sunday newspaper, the world's greatest all-picture magazine of fun and adventure. Don't miss the Comic Weekly next Sunday. All your friends will be there. Besides Flash Gordon and Dale Arden, you will find King of the Royal Mounted waiting to thrill you with another chapter in his adventures of the Great Northwest. Good old Jiggs and Maggie in Bringing Up Father. Your old pal Skippy, Tilly the Toiler, Ace Drummond, Johnny Round the World, The Little King, Radio Patrol, they'll all be waiting to entertain you. Of course, those irresponsible Katzenjammer kids are on deck with a new prank on their friends. How can they think of all those tricks? And as for Barney Google, well, I'm afraid I'll have to agree with Snuffy Smith that Google seems a bit touched in the haze. Remember, they're all in the Comic Weekly next Sunday, 32 pages of colored pictures. Be sure to get your copy of the Hearst Sunday newspaper next Sunday, containing this big 32-page Comic Weekly. And remember, we have a date next week for another chapter in the amazing interplanetary adventures of Flash Gordon and Dale Arden.

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2: Kellogg's Pep, the build-up wheat cereal, invites you to rocket into the future with... Stand by to raise ship! Blast off minus 5, 4...

0: asteroid belt. Resume scanner watch for Captain Parker and the missing rocket scout. Attention, crew. Attention, crew.
1: Manned by Captain Strong and his crew of space cadets, the rocket cruiser Polaris blasts through the blackness of the void, combing millions of miles of empty space for the missing rocket scout 4J9, unreported for almost 3 days. On the control deck, Tom Corbett and his skipper guide their powerful ship on an erratic search orbit, tracking down every target on the radar scanners, checking every wandering meteor. But as the hours pass, the search seems to grow more and more hopeless, and the reports from Roger Manning on the radar bridge topside become more and more discouraging.
2: Control deck guy, go ahead, Roger.
3: Nothing in this area, Tom. Not even space dust.
2: Did we cover this whole sector?
3: Backwards and forwards and inside out.
2: All right, stand by for orders. Captain Strong.
4: I heard him, Tom. Let me speak to him.
2: Right, sir. Here's the skipper, Roger.
4: Hello, Manning.
3: Hi, sir.
4: Where are we now?
3: Approaching the orbit of Jupiter, 3 degrees above the planet of the ecliptic.
4: All right. Rack up a new heading toward Ganymede and get it down to me.
3: Aye, aye, sir. And 2 shakes of a space worm's eyelash. Radar bridge up.
4: Tom, call Astro and tell him to cut speed to 1/4.
2: Aye, sir. Control deck to power deck. Check in.
5: Power deck, aye.
2: Ease her off, Astro. 1/4 space speed.
5: You found anything?
2: No, Astro. Preparing to change course.
5: Oh, okay. 1/4 it is. 1/4 as ordered, Tom.
2: Right.
5: But listen, Tom.
2: What?
5: How long are we going to look for this nebula? Space is an awful big haystack.
2: I know, but I guess we'll search until we're sure of one thing.
5: What's that?
2: That Captain Parker is either alive

0: Anton, Commander Arkwright feels that further search is useless. He's ordering us back to Earth.
1: Oh, no, sir, not yet.
0: Orders are orders, Tom. Notify Manning to plot a new course back to Earth.
1: Yes, sir.
2: Radar bridge control deck.
1: Control deck, aye. What is it, Rog? I was just going to call you.
2: Listen, Tom, I don't know whether I'm seeing spots in front of my eyes or not, but I'm getting a blip on my scanner.
1: Well, you've had them before. Probably a meteorite, just a space hobo.
0: Manning, feed it down here on the control deck screen. Let me have a look at it.
2: Aye, sir, here it is.
0: Tom, that's no meteor. That space hobo is a jet boat.
1: A jet boat? It must belong to the rocket scout.
0: Right. And Captain Parker must be on it. Break out the spacesuits, Tom. You and I are blasting over there in our own jet boat.

0: down. 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
0: 2 degrees starboard.
2: Aye, sir.
0: Steady now. Coming up on her. Magnetic couplers. Nice work, Tom. Our airlocks are in conjunction. Cut all jet power.
2: All ready to go aboard, sir.
0: Right. I'll open the airlocks.
2: I'll open the other portal, sir.
0: Right.
2: Okay, sir. We can climb in.
0: Come on. Be careful, Tom.
2: Okay, we're over now.
3: Parker! Parker!
2: See him anywhere, sir?
0: No.
3: Parker! Parker, where are you?
2: Pilot's compartment is empty, sir.
0: So is the rest of the cabin, Tom. The boat is empty.
2: Empty? Then what happened to...

0: return to the exciting adventures of Tom Corbett, Space Cadet, in just a moment, so stand by. Hear that? Do you know what that sound is? It's a pioneer of the skies striking out for new worlds to conquer. You're listening to the blazing roar of a jet plane.
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0: Searching through the endless darkness of space for Captain Parker and the missing rocket scout 4J9, Captain Strong and the space cadets have finally found his emergency jet boat, drifting aimlessly near the orbit of Jupiter. But when Tom and Captain Strong board the boat, they find it empty.
1: What do you suppose could have happened to him, Captain Strong? Think he abandoned ship?
2: No, not at all. As a matter of fact, I don't think Parker ever blasted off in this boat.
1: What?
2: The food lockers are still full of emergency rations. Well, there's water in the tanks. The oxygen supply is full.
1: Then maybe the boat was launched by accident.
2: No, hardly. The controls are set for automatic flight in what looks to me like a wide orbit around Jupiter.
1: Then Parker simply jettisoned the boat?
2: Yes, but for a reason, of course. He was leaving it as a sort of marker or signpost.
1: Hey, not bad. But then he should have left some kind of a message.
2: Oh, he did. Right here on the control panel, in the logbook.
1: What's he say?
2: Rocket Scout 4J9 hit by meteor, losing reaction mass, communications out, only enough fuel left to reach Jupiter.
1: Jupiter? Oh, no, he didn't.
2: Only chance will be he crash landing on surface of Jupiter, leaving jet boat and message, praying you will find me, signed Mitch Parker, Captain, Rocket Scout 4J9.
1: What a choice he had. To die in space or land on Jupiter, the worst planet in the whole solar system.
2: And this message is dated 4 days ago, Tom.
1: 4 days? He can never survive on Jupiter that long.
2: No, if he even reached it. Well, come on. Let's get back to the Polaris. We've got some heavy blasting to do.
3: Hey, Roger. Roger.
4: Yeah, what do you want, Astro?
3: Any word from the skipper and Tom? They've been on that jet boat for 15 minutes now.
4: I'll say there's word. The skipper just called me. They're on the way back, and he's ordered me to rack up a new heading. Straight for Jupiter.
3: Jupiter? Oh, no. After all the times they've told us to avoid that planet like a plague.
2: Manning, have you got that heading?
4: Oh, yes, Captain Strong, but,
2: But what, Manning?
4: Well, you're not serious, are you, sir?
3: We're really going to land on Jupiter?
2: Now, look, Captain Parker had to sit down on Jupiter. I'm sure he would have preferred a nice, warm, civilized place like Earth or Venus or Mars, but he had no choice. And if by some remote miracle he's been able to survive the storms, cold, and the miserable freezing nights, we're going to find him. Is that clear?
3: Yes, sir.
4: Sure is, sir.
2: Then man your stations.

0: control that guy.
1: Tom, I'm getting a signal from the surface of Jupiter.
0: What?
1: I can hardly make it out through all the static, but I'm sure it's a radio signal.
2: Manning, this is Captain Strong. Feed it down here, quick.
1: Here it is, sir.
3: Can you make anything out of it, sir?
2: Oh, it's a lot of hash, but it's a radio signal, all right.
1: I think someone down there is trying to get through, sir. But I can't make it out. It's so garbled.
2: Well, we'll cut closer to the surface. Maybe the signal will come in stronger, and we can find out where it's coming from. Hello, power deck. Give me full space speed. We're going in.

0: is the strongest the signal has been. Parker must be on Jupiter somewhere. Tom, tell Astro and Manning to stand by their intercoms. I want to talk to all of them.
1: Aye, sir. Attention crew, stand by. Skipper wants to talk to us.
2: Astro's standing by. What's up, Junior?
1: Stop wasting time, Rog. You'll find out soon enough.
2: My, making noises like a real headshot again.
0: All right, fellas, pay attention. Now, this is a decision for all of us to make. There is reason to believe that Captain Parker is alive on Jupiter. The strength of the signal indicates he's somewhere in the area directly below us.
2: Well, what are we waiting for, sir? Let's get him.
0: Now, let me tell you a few things about Jupiter first, Manning. Even though it's a giant planet, it whirls on its axis like a top. Now, this action creates storms that make our hurricanes on Earth seem like spring breezes.
2: After listening to Manning, sir, big winds never bother us anymore. Very funny.
0: Now, pay attention. This is nothing to joke about. The days are only 6 hours long, and it's plenty cold. But when night falls, it becomes so cold that no living thing can exist on its surface for more than 20 minutes.
2: Nice friendly planet.
0: No, I'm not through yet. Gravity on Jupiter is 2.5 times that of Earth. So every step you'll take, you'll feel as if you're dragging a ton of plutonium. And finally, the atmosphere is full of noxious gases, methane and ammonia. Now, what do you say?
1: Only one thing I can think of, sir. When do we land?
0: Do you all feel that way?
2: I always wanted to pick up some weight. I'll gain 300 pounds in no time.
0: How about you, Manning?
2: You need help in keeping these jokers out of trouble, sir. Count me in.
0: Thanks, boys. Then stand by for landing.
1: Ready or not, Jupiter, here we come. Well, we're down, sir.
0: Oh, that was a rough one.
2: You mean we made it? We're still in one piece?
1: Yeah, Roger. Spaceman's luck was riding with us.
3: I don't know how you did it, Captain Strong. I've been holding my breath for the last 30 seconds.
4: I told you guys I'd bring you down okay.
3: Uh-huh. Thanks, Manning.
0: All right, now, let's get to work. Tom, see if you can raise Parker's ship.
1: Aye, sir. Rocket Cruiser Polaris to Rocket Scout 4J9. Rocket Cruiser Polaris to Rocket Scout 4J9. Come in. Come in, Captain Parker.
5: Nothing at all, sir. Just a lot of electronic interference.
0: I was afraid of that. Corbett and Manning, break out your thermal suits and storm gear. We'll have a look around outside. I'll meet you at the airlock.
1: Aye, aye, sir.
0: And don't forget your respirators. You won't last 30 seconds in that methane and ammonia atmosphere.
3: Captain Strong, what about me?
0: Somebody has to stay aboard the ship, Astro, and you're it.
4: How do you rate all these soft jobs, Astro? Doping off in here while we freeze out there on this overgrown iceberg.
3: Turn off the space gas. If he told you to stay in here, you'd have griped your head off.
4: Blow your jets. The skipper's taking me along because he wants to be sure of finding Captain Parker, that's all.
3: Manning, your hot air should raise the temperature of Jupiter enough to make it a tropical paradise. Go on now, blast off.
4: Captain, I'm beat. Can't we rest a while? My legs feel like dead weights. I can hardly drag them.
1: Yeah. I'm in the same orbit, sir.
0: All right. We'll stop for a minute. I'm tired myself. That's no wonder. We each weigh about 450 pounds.
4: 450 pounds? I ought to start reducing.
1: The only thing you ought to reduce is the size of your head.
4: One more crack like that and I'll reduce the number of your teeth.
0: Are you fellas at it again?
1: I guess we're a little tired, sir. Sorry.
0: Well, just rest here while I look around.
4: What does he think he's going to see through that electronic viewer? All we're looking for is a bunch of static. This entire mission's been a wild goose chase from the start.
1: Hold it, Roger. The skipper's waving at us and pointing at something. Give me that viewer.
4: Here.
1: Yeah. I see it. It's a spaceship. Of all the blind luck, we've found it.
4: I don't believe it. Let me look. Jumping Jupiter. What do you know? I brought the Polaris right to it.
0: Come on, boys. Come on, boys. We have only 2 hours of daylight left. And that ship is over a mile away.
4: A mile? I can cover that in no seconds flat.
1: Yeah, on Earth you can, but not on Jupiter.
0: Well, let's go. Here we are, boys. We made it.
1: I don't see how.
4: Me either.
0: Now, give me a hand here. I've got to open the airlock.
1: Come on, Rog. Crack away some of this ice.
4: Yeah.
0: A little more on this side, boys, and the airlock will be free.
6: I've got it.
4: All right. Now, let's hope it'll open. There it goes. Right this side, quick. And don't fall, or we'll need a derrick to pick you up.
6: Step it up, will you, Junior? Let's get out of this cold.
7: Outer portal cleared, sir.
4: I close it. I'll equalize the pressure.
6: Pressure system sounds like it's in good shape, so the hull isn't sprung.
4: Well, thank goodness for that.
7: Pressure equalized.
4: All right, boys. You can remove your masks now, and let's go.
8: These scouts aren't very big. We won't have far to look.
4: All right, this way. Pilot's compartment is up forward.
8: Look at all those sacks of mail. Well, an awful lot of people aren't going to get letters.
9: No, we'd never be able to transfer all this stuff ourselves.
4: Tom, give me your space light, quick.
9: Oh, here you are, sir.
6: Hey, look! On the floor of the flight compartment.
4: Why, it's Parker.
6: He's not moving.
9: Great Ganymede, is he?
4: Oh, he's still alive, Manning, but he's in a bad way. We've got to get him back to the Polaris.
6: Oh, we can't carry him. Not under this gravity.
4: We've got to, somehow. On the ball, fellows.
6: Hell, can't we stop a minute? This is murder.
4: No, Manny. Keep moving. Every minute out here lessens Parker's chances.
9: It's getting dark. Awfully fast, Captain Strong.
4: But that's another reason to move. No one can survive out here at night. I'll get rolling.
6: Hey, what's that?
9: Captain Strong. Look! Up there on top of those mountains.
6: I must be seeing things. The mountains are blowing their tops.
4: It's the hydrogen in the methane atmosphere uniting with the sodium in the mountainside.
6: The ground! It's moving!
10: An earthquake! Get down flat! Quick!
4: No, don't! You'll never get up again! Come on, both of you! Get in a huddle! We lean on each other and brace ourselves! It's our only chance!
11: We'll return to the exciting adventures of Tom Corbett, Space Cadet, in just a moment. So stand by. 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

0: landing Captain Parker and the wreckage of his rocket scout on the surface of Jupiter, Tom, Roger, and Captain Strong tried desperately to carry the unconscious man back to their rocket cruiser, the Polaris. But they have to fight the overwhelming gravity force on the planet. Gravity that adds almost 300 pounds to their weight, making each step a tremendous effort. Then suddenly, halfway back to the Polaris, the surrounding mountains seem to explode, and the ground heaves and shakes beneath their feet.
1: Hang on, boys. Try not to fall down.
2: This planet's gone crazy.
3: How long will this last, Captain Strong?
1: There's no way of telling. Maybe seconds. Maybe hours.
2: Captain, I can't take much more of this.
1: Well, you've got to, Manning.
2: Hey, look! The ground is opening up! We're dead ducks! Run for it!
1: No, wait!
4: Jumping jets! That chasm opened up right behind us.
2: 2 feet closer and we would have dropped through.
1: Listen, boys. Those explosions, they're dying down.
4: Guess the worst of it is over, sir.
1: Yeah, temporarily. They'll start again. So let's get moving while we still have the chance. The next earthquake may wreck the Polaris.

0: By the rings of Saturn, I never thought you fellas would make it.
1: What's the matter? Think we're a bunch of sissies?
2: Hey, what's the matter with you, Roger?
0: You're talking like you had a mouthful of hot potatoes.
1: My face, it's just cold, that's all. I haven't thawed out yet.
0: Well, at last we found something to keep him quiet.
3: All right, boys. All right. Man your stations. Those mountaintops are starting to flare again.
1: Gangway, I've had enough of that routine.
0: Rocket motors are warmed up and ready, sir.
3: Right. 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
0: You bet, sir.
3: Strap in, Tom.
2: Yes, sir. But what about Captain Parker?
3: Oh, he's pretty sick. I think he'll pull through. He's asleep now, down in my cabin. All right, now, stand by for blastoff.
2: Attention, crew. Stand by for blastoff.
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2: Gyros on, sir. Honestly, Skipper, I never thought we'd ever get off Jupiter alive.
3: I had some very strong doubts myself. 5 seconds to blast off. Four.
2: Goodbye, Jupiter. Three, if I ever see you again, it'll be through a telescope.
3: Zero. Rocket away!

0: the next action-packed adventure with Tom Corbett and the Space Cadets on Tuesday, when danger and death strike from the void in the mystery of the Space Station of Danger. 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Tom Corbett, Space Cadet, starring Frankie Thomas, can also be seen on television and appears in the comic sections of many of America's leading newspapers. 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Featured in the cast are Al Markham as Astro, Jan Merlin as Roger Manning, and Edward Bryce as Captain Strong. Today's program was written by Jack Weinstock and Willie Gilbert, directed by Drex Hines. Jackson Beck speaking.
1: Kellogg's Raisin Bran has a secret. Kellogg's Raisin Bran has a secret.
2: And what a secret! In Kellogg's Raisin Bran, the tasty raisins are dipped in honeycomb. That means plumper, more tender raisins, along with delicious golden crisp bran flakes, both fruit and cereal, all in one box. And no other raisin brand but Kellogg's gives you the tender goodness of raisins dipped in honeycomb. That's Kellogg's secret. So for your breakfast, make sure you get Kellogg's, because
1: Kellogg's Raisin Bran has a secret.
2: This program has come to you from New York. 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

Mutual Broadcasting System presents Quiet Please, which is written and directed by Willis Cooper and which features Ernest Chappell. 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

0: It's raining again. Pretty near New Year's, and it's raining again. Back east, it's probably snowing different places. Or maybe the moon's out, shining on the snow, and people are saying, why, it's so bright out, you can read a newspaper. You can't read a newspaper by moonlight, only the headlines. Maybe if you take your newspaper out in the yard and stand in the moonlight, you might find a headline with my name in it. It's been there before. Well, anyway, so there's moonlight. Here, there's rain. Like it was that other New Year's Eve. That's what the rain makes me think of. As if I ever thought of anything else. Listen to the rain. I was sitting in my office in the writer's court out there after we'd been on the picture for 2 or 3 months. Writing it, that is. They'd been shooting for about 3 weeks, but I was still on the picture because we had a producer that couldn't make up his mind, and the director was one of those guys, sort of road company Hitchcock, you know. He makes the picture up as he goes along. Only there has to be a writer filed away someplace where he can find him when he runs out of ideas, which is not more than 11 times a day. So I'm dying. I go on the set and I find actors there I never heard of, speaking lines I never wrote, in scenes I couldn't figure out. Then the director would get me in a corner and put the arm on me. This thing doesn't seem to quite gel, old man. You know? And me and my little typewriter go to work to unscrew things while the overtime and the gin rummy games go right on. Great life, that. Well, so I'm sitting in my office and the rain is on the roof and the gas heater is frying my ankles while the draft from the window is giving my neck the deep freeze. Mary Lou, my secretary, comes in from her little cubbyhole next to mine.
1: When do I get to do my Christmas shopping, Mr. Ramsey?
0: You don't get to do your Christmas shopping, Mary Lou.
1: Yes, I know. I didn't.
0: What?
1: Christmas was 2 days ago, Mr. Ramsey.
0: Was it? Well, Merry Christmas.
1: Are we ever going to finish this picture, for heaven's sake?
0: Well, I'll tell you, Angel. Mr. Doty, the great director, is getting $3,500 a week.
1: I know it.
0: And, my dear, Mr. Doty has not got $3,500 a week for a long, long time, see?
1: Mm-hmm.
0: So Mr. Doty, the great director, is going to make $3,500 a week just as long as he possibly can, and characters like us can, you know what.
1: That man.
0: I have a different word for him, sweetheart. But as I was saying, if we leave it to Mr. Doty, this here picture ain't never going to be finished. 100 years from now, somebody will come upstairs here and they'll find an old, old man with a long white beard speeding out the 59th revision of scene 456. And in the next room, a little apple-cheeked old lady.
1: Oh, cut it out.
0: Yeah.
1: Oh, when are they going to finish it? No kidding.
0: New Year's Eve.
1: Well, maybe there'll be champagne and stuff on the set.
0: Yeah, no doubt. For the expensive actors and the producers and the fine, upstanding director. For you and me, a nice bottle of 60-cent claret imported from right over there on Ventura Boulevard.
1: You're so funny.
0: On the contrary.
1: Well, I'm getting awful sick of this, Mr. Ramsey. We've had to work every single night for the last 4 weeks. Do you realize that?
0: You kidding? Do I realize? Go get me some coffee, will you, kid? I gotta stay awake for Mr. Doty.
1: Coffee? I bet you and I could be elected president of Brazil all the coffee we've put away.
0: Answer the phone.
1: It's Doty.
0: Well, we gotta be dignified.
1: Oh, Lord. Mr. Ramsey's office. Who's calling, please? Oh, yes, Mr. Doty. He's here.
0: I'm always here. Ramsey! Yes, Mr. Doty, what seems to be the trouble? I see. Yes, I see, but Mr. Doty, I... Well, that'd mean rewriting practically all of... Well, yes, I know, I mean... But what do you gain that way? What, two monsters? Well, what's two monsters got that one monster hasn't? Oh, yeah, sure, but who scares who? Whom, I mean. But, Mr. Doty, I saw a picture once with two monsters in it, and it was silly. What? Oh, you directed it. I'll be right over. Skip the coffee, Mary Lou.
1: Two monsters?
0: Two. Count them, two.
2: And I'll lay you 6-2 and even, but by the time I get to the stage, you'll be hollering for 3.
1: Take your raincoat. It's raining pitchforks.
2: Maybe one of them will stab me.
0: I better tell you about this monster stuff. This was a horror picture, you see. Kind of the poor man's Frankenstein. Yeah, they couldn't get Karloff, naturally, and they couldn't use the Frankenstein monster makeup because Jack Pierce over at Universal invented that. I guess Universal owned it. So they had me dream up a monster. And boy, did I dream one up. There's an old book. It's called... No, I guess I won't tell you what it's called. Well, you don't want to take those old books too seriously. So I kind of swiped this monster out of the book. Well, you'll never see the picture, I suppose, so maybe I better tell you a little about him. No, I guess I won't either. He was the most horrible monster I ever saw, no kidding. And what the makeup department did with my sketch and my description. Oh, boy. Just one thing I'll tell you about him, and you can figure out the rest for yourself. He didn't have any face. You take it from there. But don't kid yourself. He was a thing. They got Ollie Tharp to play the goon. Nice fella, quiet, always grinning, modest. Good actor. Last guy in the world you'd expect to play a monster. Oh, yeah, sure. Karloff did the Frankenstein thing, and he's the mildest-mannered guy in the world. I remember him on the Son of Frankenstein set years ago in his monster suit all gray and green, showing pictures of his new baby to people. That's a laugh. Well, I guess monsters are human sometimes, huh? And maybe humans are... Yeah. Well, all right. I spend 3 hours listening to Mr. Doty run off at the mouth with the whole company having the screaming memes over all this nonsense. It's 12:05 when he finally decides to quit and everybody goes home. They're all burned at Doty, but well, they'll wake up in the morning, remember the overtime, and they'll feel better. Me? Writers don't get overtime. So I get back to the writer's court and the light's burning in the window and Mary Lou is snoring away with her face in a stack of carbon paper. She wakes up and asks me a question.
1: How many monsters now?
2: We got 4 now. See? Including me. So the next morning it's not raining anymore. The sun is shining bright. And you can see snow on top of the mountains, and it's a very nice day. And monsters are pretty hazy in my mind as I pick up my copy of the reporter and head for the rickety stairway to my palatial office. I'll tell you how much good the sunshine did me. I was whistling as I climbed up the stairs and opened the door.
1: You might as well turn off the whistle. Mr. Doty's looking for you.
2: And now what?
1: He says it's very important.
2: Yeah, 2 more monsters.
1: Your coffee's on your desk.
2: Steaming cold, no doubt.
1: I've just brought it up. Give me 15 cents.
2: Well, it's your turn to buy this morning.
1: I bought yesterday.
2: All right, all right. Hello, no, he isn't here yet. Ah, go ahead.
1: Mr. Ramsey's office. Yes, Mr. Doty.
2: Morning, Mr. Doty. How are you? Oh? No kidding. Why, that's fine. What? Oh, of course. Yuck. Yeah, sure.
1: What's up?
2: Why, sure, Mr. Doty. Yes, sir, I'll be right over.
1: What?
2: He has to finish the picture definitely by 12 midnight December 31st.
1: Oh, that's what you said last night.
2: Well, I was kidding. You know how it goes in the story.
1: I forgot.
2: Well, I mean the way it was originally. You know, this monster only has power the last hour of the year.
1: Oh, yes.
2: Remember, it was a New Year's party, the whole picture.
1: It's been so long ago, I forgot how we started.
2: Well, don't you remember our big payoff scene? She thinks the monster is her wicked uncle.
1: Who thinks?
2: You know, the babe with the teeth. The goon girl with the blue dress.
1: Oh, yes.
2: Remember, she thinks the monster is her uncle, and she tries to rip his mask off, and it ain't a mask.
1: Something like that.
2: And the house is on fire, and he grabs her and runs inside the house, and our hero busts in after her and rescues her. Some way I never had a chance to figure out.
1: Well, how would he do it without his glasses? He'd fall over the stoop.
2: What stoop? There's hundreds of them in pictures.
1: Drink your coffee and go see Mr. Doty. Maybe he's changed his mind.
2: I can't change his mind. The front office put the big fat arm on him. Or else. Whoopee, baby, 3 days and we can sit down and rest.
1: Away from this place.
2: You can say that again. Tell him I ain't here. Well, sir, that sunshine looked better than ever to me. But when the big door of the stage swung shut behind me, the sunshine sure disappeared. Well, Mr. Doty was an unhappy man. Well, 3 more days and there wouldn't be any more of those $3,500 is. And he didn't like it a little bit. And guess who he took it out on?
3: This is the worst story I ever had to work with. It positively smells bad.
2: I didn't say. It's your story, Mr. Doty. All I got left is a monster, and he'll probably turn out to be Santa Claus or somebody.
3: Listen to me when I told you how to do it.
2: I didn't say. I listened to you, Mr. Doty, and now look what we got.
3: Now I have to give up my beautiful idea of having 3 monsters instead of one.
2: Because then we'd have had to reshoot practically the whole picture, and you'd have made another $1 million. I didn't say that either.
3: So, if you think you could possibly dredge up your original script, I think I can possibly make it into an acceptable B picture. Although that's a task even for a director like me.
2: Mr. Doty doesn't realize what an unconscious humorist he is. That guy could make a B picture out of the signing of the Declaration of Independence. Even if he had the original cast.
3: So get to work. Get to work and do something. Have I got to do everything around here? Get a move on.

0: guy up to now. These have to be the last 2 days.
1: You've got to get some sleep somehow. You've been on your feet for almost 2 days, Mr. Ramsey.
0: Where were we?
1: Scene 168, long shot interior mansion night. From the top of the stairway, a figure appears indistinct in the shadows. We sense, rather than see, the twisted evil form of the monster as he peers over the balustrade. From the foreground right, the butler appears and starts slowly up the stairway. As he reaches the fourth or fifth step, the camera starts to move in to follow him. We cram up the stairs and the camera holds on the last three steps as the butler reaches the top. Cut to... Hey, wake up!
0: I'm sorry. Where were we?
1: Ramsey, you've got to get some sleep. Lie down for 10 minutes.
0: Gee, I'd sure like to.
1: Mr. Ramsey's office.
0: I'm not here.
1: Yes, Mr. Doty.
0: All right. All right. Hello? Yes? Sure. I'll be right over.
1: Oh, Mr. Ramsey, I will...
0: You know what, Mary Lou?
1: Well, put on your coat. It's raining again.
0: You know what?
1: What?
0: I wish I was a monster. You know, I was a tired little fellow. I didn't have any Thanksgiving. I ate a bent ham sandwich in my office that day because Mr. Doty had to have 3 new scenes Friday morning. He called me at the office to see how I was doing. He just finished his Thanksgiving dinner. I didn't have any Christmas. I locked the door of my office and baked my brains out on a whole new sequence Mr. Doty had thought up. All around me, people were drinking whiskey and chasing each other through the corridors and up and down the stairs. I didn't have any Sundays and I didn't have any evenings. I, my friend, damn near lost my mind. All the time, Mr. Doty. Wow. It's no wonder that by New Year's Eve I was ready to hire a man with a cleaver to extirpate the guy. But I didn't. Nope, I sure didn't. At 9 o'clock, he called me over to the set again. Could I rewrite some dialogue? Well, I crossed him up on that one. I threw out the hash he'd made of my original dialogue and substituted what I'd originally written. It played okay. After 7 different takes, all exactly alike. I went back to my office in the rain.
1: Mr. Ramsey's office. Yes, Mr. Doty. Yes, Mr. Doty. I'll tell him. Mr. Ramsey.
0: I heard you.
1: He needs you right away again.
0: Okay.
1: You poor thing.
0: Only another couple of hours. Hope I can take it.
1: Take your raincoat. It's raining cats and dogs.
0: You're telling me. That time it was a little piece of action he couldn't get through his ivory head. I explained it in words of one syllable, carefully avoiding the 4-letter ones. He thanked me, old boy. And I went out into the rain again. Rain. Oh, what rain in California can do to you. I heard of a fellow that jumped into the Los Angeles River once after a week of rain. Ordinarily, he'd break his ankle, but he drowned. You know, it just comes down steadily. Well, I know I could probably be a lot more graphic than that, but that's all there is to rain in California. It comes down steadily. Ice cold. Steadily. Yeah. Of course, it always stops about the time you've decided to start out on foot for the east. The sun shines and poinsettias bloom and the hills are green. Oh, man, it's wonderful. I guess they have the rain like hitting yourself in the head with a hammer. It feels so good when you stop. Yeah, that's a bum gag, but I was a pretty beat-up character. 3 more times that New Year's Eve in the rain. The guy getting meaner and meaner each time. Well, at least it was going to be over pretty soon. It was 10 minutes to 11 when I came into the office and Mary Lou took my coat from me.
1: You've just got to get a little sleep, Ramsey. Now, you sit down at your desk and put your head down.

0: and catch 40 winks.
1: Thanks, Mary Lou. If I had to see that man just one more time tonight, I would be responsible. I'm not kidding.
0: I know. You go to sleep.
1: The kid, you're as all in as I am.
0: Well, at least I don't have to face him.
1: He's got to stop at midnight. As soon as he's through, should you and me go someplace and have a New Year's drink?
0: I don't know whether I could keep awake.
1: Well, let's try, huh?
0: Okay.
1: Anybody ever tell you you're a nice gal?
0: Couple of people.
1: I could marry a gal like you.
0: Don't kid people, Ramsey.
1: I'm not.
0: See how you feel when you wake up.
1: I think I love you.
0: I wish you meant that, Ramsey.
1: I do. Kiss it from goodnight.
0: Ramsey, you're sweet.

0: Go to sleep.
1: So I went to sleep. And I dreamed. Even when I was asleep, I couldn't get that guy Doty off my mind. I dreamed I was on the set. I dreamed they were shooting the last scene, the one where the monster comes closer and closer to the camera till that head of his without any face fills the whole screen. You know how it is in dreams. You're here, and then all of a sudden you're there, and you're one guy, and then you're another, and it's all mixed up. Yeah. I could see the set, and I could hear Doty call out.
2: What? Run! Please? Action!
1: Then I could see this faceless monster coming out of the shadows. Slowly, slowly, right up to the camera where George Robinson was standing, as tired as everybody else. Then I thought to myself, if the audience had any idea that little old milquetoast Ollie Tharp was inside that monster rig, they'd bust. Then in the dream I saw Doty jumping up and down in one of those silly rages of his, and he yelled,
2: "Come on! Get back there and fly it over! You've got about as much minute as a Ramsey over there!
1: Even in my dreams he was picking on me. And so they started all over again. My dream got kind of mixed up all right there, and I sort of seemed to be following the monster because I could see Doty's face right in front of me as the monster moved in. When Doty yelled, "Cut again," the monster and I didn't stop. I just sort of seemed to follow him right on, farther and farther. I saw the monster's big, hairy hands grab Doty, and Doty screamed, and the monster's hands were fumbling at Doty's neck. Doty was fighting, and I saw Doty bite the monster's hand. It was so real, I could almost feel it. And then everything got black in my dream, and there were a lot of bells ringing, and that's what woke me up. So I raised my head, and of course, there I was in my office. And I pulled myself out of it a little, and I knew what the bells were. They were bells ringing in the new year. The rain was hammering on the roof, and it was tomorrow. So I got up and hollered for Mary Lou. "Mary Lou! Hey, Happy New Year, Mary Lou!" And she didn't answer. I stepped through the door into her little office. And she was lying on the floor behind her desk. And the look on her face was something I never want to see again. It was the look of the most awful horror anybody could imagine. The kind of look you'd expect to see on the face of someone who'd been literally frightened to death by a monster who had no face at all. So I stood there. After a few seconds, I heard people yelling outside, and I heard somebody yell that Ollie Tharp had killed Doty. Somebody else said, no, Ollie Tharp was dead too, with a broken neck in his dressing room. And my hand hurt. When I raised my hand to look at it, right across the thick of my palm were teeth marks. Deep, bloody teeth marks where Doty had bit me when I strangled him. So you see, that's why I say never take any of those old books too seriously. Remember I said I wished I was a monster? Remember what the book said? The monster only possessed his murderous power for 1 hour, the last hour of the year. New Year's Eve again, and it's raining. Got anybody you want murdered?

0: You have listened to Quiet, Please, which is written and directed by Willis Cooper. The man who spoke to you was Ernest Chappell.
1: And Muriel Kirkland was Mary Lou. Pat O'Malley was Doty. Music for Quiet, Please is composed and played by Albert Berman. Now, for a word about next week's Quiet, Please, here is our writer-director, my good friend, Willis Cooper.
2: I have a story for you next week about a man who was haunted. It's called The Little Visitor.
1: And so, until next week at this time, I am quietly yours, Ernest Chappell. Quiet, Please comes to you from New York. 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

Speed Gibson of the International Secret Police.

0: When Chief Tipo, a Tibetan official, cannot positively say that Paul Meunier is the same man he talked with at Nag Chuka, Speed, Clint, and Barney are unable to arrest the scientist, even though they know he is the octopus in disguise. Lacking Chief Tipo's valuable testimony, Clint tells Meunier that they will not bother him again. But once outside his mysterious castle, he decides that they will go to Lhasa, the holy city of Tibet, and there watch the movements of the scientist. The octopus, suspecting that he has not fooled Clint, sends one of his gang to follow them to their destination. We find the boys and Chief Tipo in a hotel room.
1: Well, I'd call this night's work a complete fizzle, Clint. There we was, face to face with the octopus, and we couldn't do a thing about it.
2: Yeah, I bet he was laughing at us all the time.
3: Well, don't feel too badly about it, Speed. I didn't think we'd be able to walk right into the lair of the octopus and capture him without any trouble.
1: Trouble or no trouble, we didn't capture him, and that's what's burning me. What did we come to Tibet for, anyhow? The ride?
3: Haven't you learned from past experience that it's better to let the other fellow walk into a trap, Barney, than to jump at him and maybe scare him away?
1: Scare the octopus? Don't make me laugh. Anyhow, didn't we have a trap all set for that guy? And didn't Chief Tipo give him a nice loophole to get out of by not saying what he should have said?
4: But, Mr. Dunlap, I couldn't say what you expected me to say. When I saw Meunier at Nag Chuka, he had on a flying helmet and goggles.
1: Yeah, I know, and tonight he didn't have them on. So you couldn't say he wasn't Meunier, and we couldn't say he was the octopus.
2: I still think we should have grabbed off his glasses and his wig. That must be a gray wig he's wearing. From all I've heard about him, he can't be awful old.
1: That don't make no difference. If we worried him half as much as he's worried us, he ought to be white-headed. Well, what's so funny?
3: Well, you, mostly.
1: This is no time for fun. Don't you realize we've just failed to do what we came to Tibet to do? Capture the octopus?
3: Yes, I realize it, Barney. That and something more. Ever since we left Alameda, California, on the China Clipper, we've been going at a terrific speed. So fast that it's blinded us to the progress we've made.
2: What do you mean, Clint?
3: Well, Barney thinks we've failed, Speed, but we haven't. Far from it. We drove the octopus from one of his largest headquarters, Hong Kong. Yes, he's strong here in Tibet, but not as strong as he was in China.
4: But you have other things against you here in Tibet, Mr. Barlow. This is the forbidden land. Our customs, even our weather, is not kind to outsiders.
3: Yes, I realize that, Chief Tipo. And I also realize that the octopus has, in some way, won the favor of the Tibetan government. It's protection, we might say.
4: For a good reason. He is a great scientist. He has an excellent background. Years of scientific research and experiment.
3: He has papers to prove that?
4: Oh, yes, and more than papers. His fame has spread throughout Europe and Asia.
1: Now, how did he do that? You can't manufacture a reputation out of thin air.
2: No, but he might have forged the papers Chief Tipo spoke about.
3: Yes, that's the logical answer. But he couldn't get away with an impersonation for very long. The real Paul Meunier would have something to say about that, or his many friends in Asia and Europe.
2: Unless...
3: Unless what, Speed?
2: Unless the octopus killed the real Meunier.
1: Say, I think the kid's got something there.
4: No, no, he would not dare. Meunier is too well known.
3: The octopus dares anything, Chief Tipo. Strikes at the most famous people. Does his crimes in broad daylight, though he himself has never been seen. Except by us tonight.
4: You still believe Meunier to be the octopus?
3: I do.
4: It is almost too fantastic to believe. If the octopus has really come to Tibet, then I must do everything in my power. And yet I have not seen anything to prove his presence here. I don't know what to do.
3: Well, I understand your position, Tipo, but you must also understand ours. Now, we're on the verge of capturing the most dangerous man in the world, but we must have help. Now, can we count on you for men and supplies and, in fact, almost anything that we may ask of you?
4: I'll help you any way I can personally, Barlow, but officially I can do nothing. That is, nothing until you have proved Meunier a criminal.
1: And with the present setup, that's going to be hard to do.
2: But we'll do it, Barney. We've come too far to turn back now.
3: That's the spirit, Speed.
1: Spirit? It'll take more than words to pep me up. I'm disgusted and I'm sleepy. I think I'll go to bed and forget my troubles.
3: Oh, I think we can all stand a little rest. What about you, Chief Tipo? You're staying in Lhasa tonight, aren't you?
4: Yes, Mr. Barlow, and as much longer as I possibly can.
2: Yeah, don't you remember, Clint? Chief Tipo took a room when we did.
1: Lucky for us. The way that guy at the desk looked at us, I don't think he would have let us in if it hadn't been for Tipo here. Disguised like Tibetan shepherds as we was, I guess he thought we had a herd of yaks hiding around somewhere.
5: Yaws.
1: Yeah, I know. Yaks or yaws, the octopus is Paul Mounier, and I'm going crazy. Good night.
2: I hope it'll be a good night, Barney. If the octopus lives up to his reputation, he won't let us alone in Tibet any more than he would in Hong Kong.
1: Listen to the kid, Clint. He'll give me nightmares. I'll be dreaming of the octopus.
3: Well, dreams won't hurt you. What's the matter anyhow, Barney? You're as jumpy as a grasshopper. You better get to bed right away. You certainly need the rest.
1: Okay. Want me to take the little room next to this one?
3: Yeah, Speed and I'll bunk in this one, Barney. None of them are any too big.
4: Gentlemen, I will say good night now. I will see you all at breakfast.
2: You bet, Chief Teepo. Good night.
5: Good night,
1: Chief. All right. So much for Teepo, and I thought he was all for us.
3: Well, he is, Barney. But remember, Tibet is different from any other country. And as long as we're here, we'll have to play the game according to its rules.
2: Until we can really get our hands on the octopus. And then if we have to get him without any outside help, we'll do it, huh, Clint?
3: Yes, Speed. Sometimes we have to be lone wolves in the secret police. And it doesn't matter just so we get our man.
1: Yeah, if he don't get us first. Oh, well, good night, all.
6: Master?
7: Yes, Kwan Wu?
6: I have just heard from our spy in Lhasa. He has followed the secret police and Chief Teepo to a hotel there. Barlow and the boy are sleeping in one room, Dunlap in a smaller one next to it, and Teepo is next to that one.
7: Ah, so they did go to Lhasa after all.
6: And from what our man overheard, they plan to stay there until they trap you, Master.
7: What about Teepo?
6: He will help them unofficially.
7: Well, there's no need to worry about him. We can easily put him out of the way. But as to the others...
6: Yes, Master, what is your plan?
7: As I said before, we must tread carefully here in Tibet. We cannot make the bold moves we did in Hong Kong. The Tibetan authorities trust me completely. But they have also been told by Barlow that the octopus has come here. One false move from me, and the guilt would be laid at my door.
6: But still, we must destroy the secret police before they destroy us.
7: Yes, Kwan Wu, and one of their own number shall be the means of their destruction.
6: What do you mean?
7: You say that Dunlap is not with Barlow and Speed Gibson? That he's sleeping in an adjoining room?
6: Yes, Master.
7: Wu, I know most of the secrets of the secret police, but there is one important thing I do not know, the key to their code. With knowledge of this key, I could read every message they send to Riley in America, balk their every attempt at communication with the outside world. Dunlap can give me the key to the code. He knows it.
6: But he will never tell you.
7: Not willingly. But my inventions, Kwan Wu, have you forgotten them? They are not false. They will work for me.
6: You mean your torture room?
7: That and other inventions of mine that you have not yet seen. Mine and Paul Mounier's.
6: But you dare not bring Dunlap here and admit your identity? What if he should escape, then everyone would know you are truly the octopus masquerading as a scientist?
7: I shall admit nothing to Dunlap.
6: You would do that by asking him for the key to his code.
7: He would give it to me, yet he would have no remembrance of the telling.
6: Master, you talk in riddles.
7: Since you cannot understand, I shall waste no more time in words, Kwan Wu. When Dunlap is here, then you shall see for yourself how I shall question him.
6: Barney Dunlap, here?
7: Yes. Send word to our men to bring him here immediately.

0: What's the matter, Speed?
1: Are you awake too, Clint?
2: Yes, your tossing awakened me. What's wrong?
1: I don't know. I woke up a few minutes ago and can't get back to sleep. I feel like something's wrong.
2: Oh, nonsense. You're just overly tired. Well, forget everything that's happened. Try to get some sleep. That's more important than anything else right now. Got a big day ahead of us tomorrow.
1: I know, and I was plenty tired when I went to bed. But now I'm wide awake.
2: Try counting sheep.
1: Clint, do you think I ought to get up and see if Barney's all right?
2: Barney? Of course he's all right.
1: But he's sleeping in there all alone.
2: Now, listen, Speed. Barney slept alone in many more dangerous spots than this one. Say, if this secret police work is going to affect you like this, I'm going to ship you back to the States.
1: No, it isn't the work, Clint. My nerves aren't jumpy. But I've just got an uneasy feeling.
2: Well, you forget it and try to get a sleepy feeling instead. Don't you worry about Barney, fella. If I know him, the building could cave in and he wouldn't even know it. The way he snores, you should be glad he's in another room. Come on, let's go to sleep.

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Octopus. Now you don't, Octopus. You can't touch me. secret police. All right, all right, go. All right. Who's that? Who's that? I know somebody's here, and whoever you are, I got you covered. Huh. I must have had a nightmare. I knew Speed had given to me with all this talk about the octopus. Well, now that I'm awake, I might as well get a glass of water. Hey. Hey, who are you in the shadow? So there is somebody here. Oh, oh, oh!

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1: Sorry!
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1: Sorry!
0: And don't forget the hazelnut in every bite. 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
1: Sorry!
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0: Lights Out brings you stories of the supernatural and the supernormal, dramatizing the fantasies and the mysteries of the unknown. We tell you this frankly, so if you wish to avoid the excitement and tension of these imaginative plays, we urge you calmly but sincerely to turn off your radio now.
1: This is Arch Oboler. Due to circumstances beyond my control, we're unable to bring you the play Alter Ego as planned. I hope we'll be able to present it soon. You know, someone once said that one disease of mankind would never be visible under a microscope, no matter how powerful. The disease, jealousy. And that's our story for tonight, Prelude to Murder. But first, Frank Martin.
0: What would you give to be able to breeze through your work and really enjoy your fun? Well, if you're short on vitamin B1 and iron, if that's why you're underweight, often feeling jittery and tired out, get ironized yeast tablets. They supply both vitamin B1 and iron. Their famous two-way help has benefited numbers of people who were short on these substances. So if you need more vitamin B1 and iron, don't wait. Get the one and only ironized yeast tablets right away. Start taking them tonight. And now, lights out, everybody.
1: It is said that for every word a man speaks, he speaks another word within his mind that only he himself can hear.
2: Yes?
3: Yes, what is it?
2: Oh, it is you. What do you want?
3: No, I have not changed my mind. I said I am not interested. I tell you, I do not care if they offer me $1,000,000. My orchestra will not play for those stupid pigs. Goodbye.
4: Fools. Money, money. They think that is all. My Catherine. I wonder if she...
3: Andrews. Andrews, come here.
5: I beg your pardon, sir?
3: Come here.
5: Well, I didn't hear you, sir. You called?
3: Certainly I called. My wife, has she returned yet?
4: Sweet Catherine.
5: No, sir. I'm sorry, sir. Madam has not yet returned.
4: Where can she be? The streets, wet, slippery.
3: Didn't she say when she would be back? Well, speak up.
5: No, sir. She apparently didn't expect you home so early. If I might say so, sir, I heard her mention something about meeting Mr. Smith at the art gallery.
4: Smith? Smith? Who's he?
3: Smith? What Smith do you mean, Andrews?
5: That young man, sir. That young artist.
4: Young artist. I am old.
3: Oh. That will be all.
5: Very good, sir.
4: Young artist Catherine is young.
6: Alex. Alex, dear. Are you home?
4: She's here in a moment.
3: Catherine. I'm here in the library.
6: Oh, Alex, I'm so sorry I was late, but I had no idea you were coming home early.
4: No idea I was coming home early.
6: I hope I haven't kept you waiting long, dearest.
3: No, I have just returned. You had a good time?
6: Oh, yes, but I'm tired. This chair feels good.
4: Her arms outstretched. A young girl, too young.
6: And can I use some dinner?
3: Oh, dinner can wait. You were alone all day?
6: No. My poor feet. That idiot, David.
4: Calls him David.
3: Who is David, Catherine?
6: What did you say, dear?
3: David. Who is David?
6: Oh, well, that's Smith, you know, the young artist we met at the Johnsons a few weeks ago.
4: Young.
3: Oh, you have made friends with him?
6: Yes, he was here for tea last week, didn't I tell you?
3: Oh, perhaps you did. I don't remember now.
6: He's such a silly young man.
4: Her face, how it is glowing. Her eyes.
6: Alex, why are you staring at me like that?
3: Oh, I'm sorry. I was thinking of tomorrow's concert.
6: Come, dear. Sit by me.
3: Yes, tomorrow's concert.
6: Oh, Alex, you're all tied up in emotional knots. But you are, dear. What you need is a vacation. Away from box office and orchestra and public. Perhaps even away from me.
4: From you? No.
3: You mean you want to be away from me?
6: Well, of course I don't. I want to be with you, to take care of you and watch over you.
4: Your hand on my face. Daughter's hand, mother West.
6: Poor, tired Alex.
5: I beg your pardon.
6: Oh, yes, Andrews, what is it?
5: Something for you, madam.
6: For me?
5: The young man left it, for Mr. Smith.
4: Smith, what does he want? What does he...
3: Don't stand there, you fool. Give it here.
5: Oh, yes, sir.
6: Well, it's my powder compact. How in the world did I ever forget that?
4: She was at his rooms and she left it there. No, it can't be. I must not think...
6: Is Mr. Smith waiting, Andrews?
5: Oh, no, madam. He simply left it with his compliments.
4: His compliments.
3: All right, Andrews, go.
6: Can you imagine that, dear, leaving my contact? I gave it to him to hold for me, and then I forgot about it completely.
4: Why is he explaining? Why is he...
3: Oh, yes, certainly. Those things happen.
6: I really had a good time. It was such fun.
4: Fun. They're young together.
3: Well, I'm pleased to hear it, my dear.
6: He's a very clever boy, Alex. He tells me he intends to make me like modern art, even if he has to take me to every art gallery in creation.
4: They're going out together again. No.
3: Oh, Catherine, my dear, what you said before, I am very tired.
6: I know it. 3 seasons without a bit of rest. And now all that trouble with your concert master.
3: I was thinking perhaps you are right. A little vacation in the South.
6: Oh, Alex, a vacation? I dreamed of that for a long time.
4: Her face glowing.
6: A vacation.
4: I can make it glow, too. We will be far away from Smith. Smith.
6: No, David. David, please stop. Now, I can't laugh anymore.
7: Oh, you must hear the end of it. So Little Red Riding Hood said, "What long ears you have, Grandmama." And the wolf said...
6: Oh, the wolf said...
7: The wolf said...
8: there you are, you two. Oh, now, is that nice, David Smith, taking Mrs. Nadova off to the darkest corner of my conservatory? I can't imagine what you two have been doing here. Oh, but it is romantic.
7: I've just been telling Mrs. Nadova about Little Red Riding Hood.
8: Oh, why, you naughty boy.
7: Huh?
8: Oh, but it's perfectly all right with me. It is romantic here. But don't let the maestro catch you.
6: Please, don't say such things, Mrs. Crackle.
8: Oh, why, now, you mustn't get angry with little me. But I'm sure I don't blame you. David's just the handsomest thing.
7: You'll pardon us, Mrs. Crackle. Shall we go, Catherine?
8: Yes, please.
6: Oh, you're not leaving.
8: I'm sorry, Mrs. Crackle, but I'm very tired.
6: But the maestro, he told me he was calling for you.
8: Yes, I know. Will you be so kind as to tell my husband I'll meet him at home?
6: I can't imagine what you two are so angry about.
8: Oh, there's Henry signaling to me. That man is simply lost without me when it comes to making a party a success. Well, I'll be back in a moment.
7: I'm sorry, Catherine.
6: Oh, it's all right, David. Mrs. Crackle's just a very silly woman with a very silly little mind.
7: I'll go get your things.
6: No, wait, David. I'll go with you. I should never have come to this party of Mrs. Crackle's in the first place.
7: That Mrs. Crackle. It should have been Cackle.
6: Oh, David. Well, that reminds me. You never did finish your story. Whatever did happen to your modernistic Red Riding Hood?
7: Well, if the truth must be told, she took one more look at the wolf and she said...
8: Oh, there you are, you two. Dear. I was afraid you'd already gone. I have a surprise for you. Here she is, Maestro.
6: Alex. Oh, how nice you've come for me.
3: I got away from the rehearsal early.
6: Alex, you've met David Smith, haven't you?
4: Smith? What is he?
3: Oh, yes. Yes, I believe I have.
7: Glad to meet you again, sir.
4: Sir. He wants me to look old in her eyes.
3: Catherine, I hope I'm not disturbing your plans with this early arrival.
6: Why, of course not, Alex. Your wife, she's very angry with me, Maestro.
3: Angry?
6: I've got a very dark conservatory, and I do manage to blunder in there at the most inopportune time.
7: Mrs. Crackle.
4: No, she cannot mean...
3: I do not understand you, Mrs. Crackle.
8: Oh, I don't mean anything. I just meant...
6: Please, Mrs. Crackle. You see, Alex, Mrs. Crackle's imagination is exceeded only by her good taste. I'm sure you understand what I mean. Good day, Mrs. Crackle. Thank you for the very interesting afternoon. Shall we go, Alex? Come, David.
4: Mrs. Crackle, what did she see? What did she see?
6: That will be all, Marie. Good night. Alex, are you asleep yet?
3: You called me, Catherine?
6: Yes, I was wondering whether you were in bed yet.
3: No, I am not very sleepy tonight.
6: Well, don't stand there in the doorway, dear. Come on in. You know, I haven't seen much of you in these last few days.
4: Catherine, so lovely, so young. No, it cannot be.
6: Come, Alex.
3: Thank you, my dear.
6: Now, you sit yourself right down here and tell me all that's happened today. Did you hear from Brudnoff? Are you going to do his concerto next week? Alex, you look so distinguished in that dressing gown. You really ought to wear it when you conduct a concert. Wouldn't that be a great sensation for the papers? The great Nadova conducts symphony in dressing gown with purple dragons on the back.
4: Why is she babbling so? What is she hiding?
3: Oh, you look very happy tonight, Catherine. What did you do this morning?
6: Oh, the usual things. Shopping. And then, as you know, I went to that silly Mrs. Crackle's for cocktails this afternoon.
4: Silly Mrs. Crackle. She's trying to discredit.
3: Why do you call Mrs. Crackle silly? You never had before.
6: I never had occasion to. But she really has more money and less brains than anyone we know. I've always enjoyed her silly prattle until today, but somehow I wasn't quite in the mood for her this afternoon.
4: Mrs. Gretel said, I have a very dark conservatory. I do manage to blunder in there at the wrong times.
6: Well, Alex, have you nothing to say?
3: Speaking of Mrs. Crackle, I always thought you liked the woman.
6: Oh, I do like her, but after the foolish thing she said...
3: Things?
6: Yes, David Smith and I were telling funny stories to each other in the conservatory. And the woman came along and she... Oh, well, it isn't important.
4: It is important.
6: Alex, you're hurting me.
3: Catherine. Oh, Catherine, if I should ever lose you...
2: Now, remember, Joseph, everything must be in order by Saturday. Our plane leaves at midnight, you understand? Midnight.
5: Yes, maestro.
2: The luggage, all is in order?
5: Oh, yes, maestro. Oh, by the way, maestro, I wired Washington this morning.
2: Oh, so, did you cable Schumann?
5: Yes, maestro. I said you would be pleased to accept his invitation to conduct the Philharmonic, and that you expected to be in Buenos Aires not later than the 1st of September.
2: Excellent, Joseph, excellent. This is a little surprise for my wife. She does not know where to stop off in Argentina. So, surprises are good for wives, eh, Joseph?
5: But not for husbands.
4: Why did he say that?
2: What do you mean, Joseph?
5: I simply was making a joke, my son.
4: The man is hiding something from me. Smith, my wife.
2: I do not like poor jokes, Joseph.
5: I'm very sorry, my
4: son. Why is the fool sorry? What is he thinking? What does he know?
5: Is there anything else, maestro?
2: Huh? No, nothing at all. Joseph.
5: Yes, maestro?
2: Why did you say... Did you mean... Oh, never mind, my car.
5: Yeah, your chauffeur is waiting outside, I think, maestro.
4: Almost made a fool of myself, even if Joseph did know.
2: All right, I go.
4: In a few days, thousands of miles between her and that Smith.
9: Good evening, Alex.
2: Catherine, you.
9: Come on, Alex, don't look so shocked. After all, I'm only a wife calling for her husband.
4: She called for me. She does care.
2: But Catherine, I did not expect you to call for me.
9: Well, the unexpected is always interesting, isn't it? Well, home we go, Alex.
4: My suspicions. How foolish they have been.
9: Well, Alex, aren't you going to say something?
2: Oh, I am so happy to see you. I do not know what to say. Here I did not expect to see you until I reach home, and then to find you waiting for me. Oh, my little Catherine. Next week it will be like a second honeymoon. The two of us on the plane, the quiet days.
9: Alex, that's why I wanted to see you. Have you the tickets yet?
2: No, there was some little trouble about the reservations. Joseph will have them Saturday. Why do you ask?
9: Alex, do you mind very much if we don't go for another month?
2: Not go?
9: I want to stay in town for at least another 30 days.
4: She wants to stay. It's Smith. That's me.
9: I'm sure it won't be too difficult to change the arrangement. You see, Alex, I completely forgot about the orphanage. And I simply must be here for the charity drive. They're depending on me. You do understand, don't you?
4: Orphanage. Smith.
9: Alex, didn't you hear me?
2: Oh, yes, of course. I understand. We will make other arrangements.
9: Oh, you are good to me.
4: Good to you, good to you. I'm a good fool.
9: Why don't you say something, Alex? Are you very disappointed?
2: No, it is not important. We will go later. Catherine, I too have something I want to tell you.
9: Well, this is a day of surprises.
4: Surprise? Joseph said the husband too can be surprised.
9: Well, I'm waiting. What is it, dear?
2: I am buying you a little present.
9: Alex.
4: There. I made her forget him already.
2: Drive to Tiffany's, my dear.
9: Tiffany? Alex Nadova, what are you up to?
2: Only yesterday I saw the most beautiful turquoise I have ever seen. It had the bright blueness of your eyes. Catherine and I want you to have it.
9: Oh, Alex.
2: We will have it fitted into a ring, and you will wear it upon your finger, and perhaps when you look at it once in a while, you will think of me, your Alex.
9: My dearest Alex.
4: There, I made her happy. Oh, my Catherine, I'm an old man. There will never be another like you, and I must not lose you to anyone. No, I must not lose you.

0: Ladies and gentlemen, suppose we take a brief intermission before we continue with the second half of our Lights Out story. The story of a man consumed with an overpowering jealousy. Let's leave this tale of the mysterious workings of the human mind for just a moment to visit a perfectly normal American family. A husband is returning home from a day at business. And he says,
1: Mildred, is supper ready? I'm as hungry as a bear.
2: Everything's ready, honey. My, it's wonderful to have you with an appetite and full of pep again.
1: You know, I must have needed more vitamin B1 and iron, like you said. 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
0: Yes, friends, lots of people who simply because they were deficient in vitamin B1 and iron were weak and jittery, underweight, and felt all in. 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
0: And now, back to our Lights Out story of Prelude to Murder.
3: I tell you, I cannot stand him any longer. Wolf, wolf, wolf, all the time. He is not a man, he's a bear. Oh,
4: my dear Wittgenstein, you must be patient with the maestro. You know he's not himself these days.
3: Am I to blame if one day he goes on a vacation, then the next day he does not go on a vacation? I tell you, I am an artist, not a blacksmith. Did you hear him before?
4: Well,
3: Wittgenstein, he barks. You are not a violinist. You are a fiddler. A fiddler, me, Maximilian Blickstein, who for 5 years was under the great Toskanini himself. I tell you, Joseph...
4: Here he comes.
3: Oh, yeah. Please, Joseph, don't tell him I was complaining. Please, maestro.
4: Oh, no, of course. Good evening, maestro.
3: Good evening, maestro. We thought you had left already.
5: Heads together. What were they?
6: No, gentlemen. No, I'm still here. Go right ahead, Blickstein.
3: Ahead?
6: Yes. Well, I stopped at a very interesting conversation I saw you having with Joseph.
3: I wasn't talking. I mean, nothing important.
5: He's frightened. What was he whispering, Catherine Smith?
6: Speak up, Blickstein. Why are you so nervous? What were you saying?
4: Maestro, was nothing at all. He was simply inquiring into the state of health of your wife.
3: Yeah, your wife. I heard she was not feeling well. I was asking Joseph how she felt.
5: The dwarfs of Catherine. They are lying. There's something about her I do not...
4: Yes, Maestro, that is what it was. Madame Medova.
6: Oh, your sudden solicitude into the state of health of my wife touches me deeply, gentlemen.
3: Good night, Maestro. Good night, sir.
4: Good night, Maestro.
5: They begin to whisper about me behind my back. Everybody whispering. Catherine and that Smith.
7: Operator. Why do you not give me my number? I do not care if you are ringing it. Someone must be... Oh, hello. Hello, Ambrose. Why in the name of the devil don't you answer the telephone? I have been ringing for an hour. Let me talk to my wife. She what? Well, where did she go? You must know. Now tell me, where did she go?
8: Well, what do I pay you for? Where did she go?
9: Good evening, sir.
7: Mrs. Nadova, she's in?
9: Oh, yes, sir, in the library, sir. Your head, sir.
5: She's home. Where has she been all day? Where has that Smith been all day? At the desk, writing letters. She's not heard me. What is she writing? If I could only see.
10: Oh, Alex.
5: Her hand covers the paper.
6: I frightened you, my dear?
10: No, of course not. Why should I be frightened? I was a little startled, that's all.
5: She is frightened. That letter under her hand, if I could...
6: Well, writing letters, I see.
10: Yes, it's just some silly correspondence.
6: No. Do not get up. Finish your letter.
10: Oh, no. It's all done. Well... How did the rehearsal go?
5: The letter, who?
10: Answer me, Alex. How was the rehearsal?
6: Rehearsal? Oh, as usual. Your letter. I will send Andrews out to mail it.
10: Oh, no, Alex. It isn't that important. Well, I'll go out and tell Cook to have dinner early today. I've got a little surprise for you. Something you like.
6: Good.
5: better. She took it with her, maybe on the desk, maybe she left. No. No, there is nothing. The platter. There is something on it. A word. I will hold it to the mirror. The word, it is David. David Smith. The letters to Smith. Smith. Smith. In a moment I will see him. I will plead with him. He is young. He can have so many others.
11: Yes? What? Why, Mr. Nadeau?
5: Young.
6: I am sorry to disturb you.
11: Disturb me? Not at all. This is a pleasant surprise. Won't you come in, sir? Let me have your hat and coat.
5: Keep your hands off me.
6: No. I'm only going to stay a few moments.
11: Oh, just as you say, sir. Won't you step into my studio? You'll have to pardon the looks of the place, but you can't expect much better from a man who lives alone.
5: Alone? My wife?
11: Oh, there we are. You know, sir, this is the first time I've ever been alone with you. Of course, I see Mrs. Nadeau.
6: You
11: but...
6: see my wife quite often, I understand.
11: Yes. I don't know why she wastes her time with me, but I guess I amuse her.
5: She laughs at me.
11: How about a drink?
5: I must be sure. The desk there, letters.
11: I said, how about a drink, sir?
6: Yes, that would be fine.
11: Great. Have a chair. I'll be back in a moment.
5: The desk. One letter. One letter, and I would know. What is this? A ring. The turquoise ring I gave her. She gave it to him. Oh, God, I lost her. No, I cannot lose her.
12: Patience, sir. I'll be right out.
5: I must go. Get the revolver. I must kill.
4: So, what are you doing back here at this hour?
6: Joseph, you have a revolver?
4: Why,
6: you showed it to me once. Remember that Luger, your army revolver.
4: Oh, yes, maestro.
6: Get it for me, I say.
4: But maestro, the...
6: A dog. I have to shoot a dog.
4: I didn't know you had a dog, maestro.
6: My wife, she has a dog.
4: I understand. And it is sick, huh? Is it a young dog, maestro?
6: A young dog.
11: Why, Mr. Nadeau, where did you go? I came back with the drinks and... Mr. Nadeau, is something wrong?
5: A revolver in my pocket.
11: I said, is there something wrong, Mr. Nadeau?
1: What can be wrong?
11: Oh, I'm glad to hear that, sir. When I came out there before and found you gone, I couldn't imagine what had happened. I never saw a better disappearing act in my life.
5: Soon he would stop laughing.
11: Do you mind telling me what happened?
6: I was called away.
11: Well, you're not going to disappear again without a drink, are you, sir?
6: This time I'm not leaving so quickly. We will finish our business.
11: Business? That word sounds foreboding.
5: Why do I stand here talking to him with a gun in my pocket?
11: I'll take your coat if you don't mind. This time I'll hide it so you won't get away so easily.
5: He's young. Many women would love him. He should have left her to me.
11: What'll it be, sir?
5: A bullet between your eyes.
11: Did you say something? I didn't quite hear you.
5: Drink with him? Why not? It will be his last.
6: Whiskey and soda.
11: Oh, fine. Here you are, sir. It's not very good whiskey, but it's all I can afford right now. Next time you call on me, I expect to do better.
5: The ring in that drawer. You expect to do better.
11: Aren't you going to drink it, sir?
6: Drink? Yes. Yes, I shall drink.
5: To death.
11: And I'll drink with you a toast to your beautiful wife. Your glass.
5: I'll kill him now.
11: Mr. Nadeau, what's wrong? Your face.
6: Open the door. Let her in.
11: Her?
6: You fool, don't stand there. Let her in.
11: Well, sure.
2: Well,
6: David,
2: how long do I have to stand here ringing your doorbell?
6: Catherine.
11: Catherine, I have a little surprise for you.
2: Alex, what in the world are you doing here?
5: Her lover. She will see him die.
2: Alex, you're looking so strangely, darling. Don't you feel well?
11: I think you ought to sit down, Mr. Nadeau.
2: Well, Alex, what's wrong? Here, sit down. Alex, you're not well. Why didn't you come straight home?
5: Her hands on me, lying hands.
2: Water, David, get some water.
11: Yes.
2: Alex, what is it? Shall I call a doctor? What's wrong?
5: When he comes back with the water, standing over
2: me. Oh, Alex, say something.
6: What does it say?
2: David, hurry up with that water.
11: I'll be there in a second.
5: In a second, he will stand over me. The bullet must not move.
2: Hurry, David.
6: Yes.
13: Yes, hurry, David.
2: Oh, poor Alex, I'm so glad I came here today. If it weren't for that ring, I never would have come, and I'd never have known how sick you are.
13: Ring?
2: Yes, the turquoise ring, dear, the one you gave me.
13: Tell me.
2: Well, the stone loosened in the setting, so I asked David to take it down and get it fixed. And then I stopped to get it. Oh, David, bring that water.
5: She didn't give him the ring. I was wrong. I was...
11: Here, Mr. Nadova, drink this.
2: Careful, David, you're spilling the water on
11: him. Oh, I'm sorry.
13: Wrong.
2: Wrong? What's wrong, Alex? What are you saying?
13: You do love me, Catherine. You really love me.
2: Oh, Alex, if anything should happen to you, I... Well, David Smith, don't stand there like a fool. Go get a doctor.
5: She calls him a fool. She loves me.
2: Oh, Alex, you're trembling. You are ill. Oh, my darling, if I hadn't come here this afternoon, you all alone with that bungling David, it's awful to think of what might have been. Alex. The revolver. What?
13: What might have been.
0: Well, Mr. Obler, what might have been?
14: Potent words, Frank. What might have been. Say, for instance, that someone had given that unhappy little Austrian house painter named Adolf the job of painting a roof. And he'd fallen off and landed right on...
0: Yes, I see what you mean.
14: Frank, would you like to hear about the bees and the flowers?
0: Well...
14: All right. In just a moment.
0: Friends, if you're underweight, run down, unable to eat as you should... And if vitamin B1 and iron shortage is all that's to blame, try ironized yeast. Now, there are cases where these conditions may be due to other causes. If in doubt, consult a doctor. But if you simply need more vitamin B1 and iron, remember ironized yeast tablets cost but a few pennies a day. And you don't risk even those few pennies. For ironized yeast is sold on this money-back basis. If you don't begin to eat better, to look and feel stronger, peppier, and more alive, the cost of the first bottle will be refunded to you in full by ironized yeast, Box IY, Rahway, New Jersey. And now, what's this, Mr. Obler, about the bees and the flowers?
14: Well, once upon a time, there was an old man whose greatest pleasure in life was to take his neighbors on a pleasant little Sunday trip to the woods nearby. He'd explain to them all about the bees and the flowers and the birds. But one day on this course in nature study, the birds and the bees were forgotten. But as usual, that's next week.
0: Yes, tune in next Tuesday again for Arch Obler's story, Nature Study. And if you need more vitamin B1 and iron, be sure to try ironized yeast. You'll know it instantly by the yellow and orange package and by the big letters IY on the container and on each tablet.

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the weird circle. In this cave by the restless sea, we are met to call from out of the past stories, strange and weird. Bellkeeper, toll the bell, so that all may know we are gathered again in the Weird Circle.

0: The Weird Circle. In this cave by the restless sea, we are met to call from out the past stories strange and weird. Bellkeeper, toll the bell, so all may know we are gathered again in the Weird Circle.
1: Once again, it's Weird Circle time at the Ogden's Playhouse. Tonight, we are to hear an adaptation of the Ambrose Bierce story, Middle Toe of the Right Foot. To the mystery story fan, tonight's presentation promises keen listening pleasure. To the smoker who rolls his own cigarettes, Ogden's Fine Cut promises smooth smoking pleasure. It's a promise that comes true with every cigarette rolled with Ogden's. That's why we call attention to our standing invitation to try Ogden's when in need of a cigarette tobacco. You'll find Ogden's easy to roll, delightful to smoke. Yes, easy to roll, delightful to smoke. And now the Ambrose Bierce story, The Middle Toe of the Right Foot.

immortal tale, The Middle Toe of the Right Foot.

0: Oh, hello. Well, there it is.
1: So that's the old Manton place, eh?
0: Mm-hmm.
1: Certainly a run-down farm. Weeds growing rank all over and the house rotting away.
0: Yeah.
1: Do you think anyone will show up to claim it tomorrow?
0: Gertrude Manton's brother's been notified. That house has been empty now for 10 years.
1: You think...

0: Never found a trace of him yet.
1: And you, a deputy sheriff? Better shine up your badge and get busy.
0: I'll find the murderer someday. Somehow.
1: Well, no wonder the ghosts live there. It gives me the creeps. Now look, even the trees are all leaning to windward, trying to get away. Come on, let's drive on.
0: All right. Come on. Yeah, Ross will be waiting at the hotel. We better get along.
2: Why don't you look where you're going?
3: Why, I'm sorry. I was only...
2: Now, get out of my way. Some people are the clumsiest. Clerk.
4: Good day, sir.
2: I want a room.
4: Yes, sir. Gladly. Will you sign the register? Front! You will have room 212, Mr. Grossmith.
3: Oh, Mr. Grossmith, I think we've met, sir.
2: What?
3: A bumping acquaintance in the screen door just now.
2: Well,
3: Allow me to introduce myself. Ross, sir, editor of the Marshall Advocate. Glad to welcome you to our city. Are you here on business?
2: If I am, it's my own business.
3: My mistake, stranger. What a horned toad.
4: Ross, sir, here we are.
3: Hello, King. Oh, you must be Mr. Sanchez.
1: Yes, sir.
3: How do you do, sir? Welcome to Marshall.
1: It's good of you to meet us here, Mr. Rosser. We county politicians, like the deputy here and myself, can't get along without you great men of the press.
3: Oh, sure. Come on over here and sit down.
1: Right.
3: Now, you want to talk about the Manton House first or the coroner?
0: Oh, wait a minute. First, let's order something long and cold, huh? The Manton place will take care of itself.
1: It's a good idea. That was a hot drive. Well, now, about this candidate for coroner, Rosser.
3: I can't see, King, why a man can't be a good coroner just because he's got a cast in his eye.
0: Well, you know, Rosser, I have a theory that any physical defect goes with some mental or moral defect. Just can't help myself. I hate and always hated any kind of deformity in a man or in a woman.
1: I infer, then, Mr. King, that a lady lacking the advantage of a nose would find it a hard struggle to become Mrs. Thomas King.
0: Well, put it that way if you want, but seriously... I once nearly married a most charming girl who... Well, I was a kid lawyer studying at Harrison. Each time I came home here, I rushed over to the Brewers. I think I was really in love with Gertrude Brewer. She was lovely. Then, one summer afternoon, we were in the orchard. Her young brother was helping us gather fruit.
5: Oh, Tom, it's such fun to have you home. Even if for only these short visits. How's everything?
0: Oh, just fine and dandy. Oh, I've so much to tell you. They made me deputy sheriff.
5: Oh, how wonderful.
0: Yeah. Can't I see you alone this evening? Let's walk down by the river.
5: Oh, I'd love to, Tom.
6: Sis.
5: What is it, Ned?
6: Here comes Manton. He's tying up his team down by the gate.
0: Oh, Gertrude, I can't stand that man. Why do you let him come here?
5: Why, he's very amusing, Tom, and very nice.
6: He's very prosperous. But I agree with Tom, sis. He's a queer duck. Got queer ways.
0: Well, Ned, what do you mean?
6: Well, I went after Partridge with him, and... He uses the craziest contraption.
0: Yeah? How's that?
6: He's taken a long, straight branch, stripped it, and on the end he's fastened a loop of wire that's sharp as a razor blade.
5: A razor blade?
6: Yeah. He sneaks up on a bird, then gets the loop over its head, and gives a quick jerk. And presto, bird's dead. Throat cut.
5: Mm. Oh, Ned. Why does he do that?
6: Well, there's no shot to scare other birds.
0: Well, that's true, and a good idea if you want slaughter instead of sport.
6: And when he's doing it, Tom... His eyes look so queer.
0: Oh, Ned, here he comes. But I'll see you alone tonight, won't I, Gertrude, dear?
5: Yes, Tom, of course.
7: Afternoon, Miss Gertrude.
5: Hello, Mr. Manton.
7: Just thought I'd stop by to see the prettiest peach in the county.
5: Oh.
7: Hello, Ned, my boy.
6: Howdy, Mr. Manton.
5: Why, Mr. Manton, look. Your hands are stained.
7: Oh. Oh, well, I'm sorry, Miss Gertrude. I have been doing a pretty job of butchering. Finest calves you ever saw.
5: Oh. This is our friend, Tom King. He's been made deputy sheriff.
7: Oh, good old law and order. Well, howdy.
0: Don't you ever take your cattle to market on the hoof?
7: I'll prefer it my way. Besides, it makes for tenderer, whiter veal. Well, young woman, you look mighty near perfect today.
0: Mighty near? I think Gertrude looks perfect always.
7: Well said, young sheriff. I guess, by and large, that everyone will agree that Miss Brewer here is an absolutely perfect specimen.
5: Oh.
7: No flaws, no faults.
5: Now stop it, both of you.
6: Well, as her brother, I'll say she's easy on the eyes, but a perfect specimen? Ha ha, no, she isn't.
5: Now, Ned, behave.
0: Ned, what are you talking about?
6: Yeah, you tell him, sis.
7: Oh, the boy's crazy. What's he driving at?
5: Well, it's all so silly. I don't know why Ned mentioned it, but the fact is, if you must know, I have only four toes on my right foot.

0: Tittletoe.
1: What?
2: Cut off by accident?
0: No, I was born that way.
2: Oh, a branded filly, eh? Well, you'll never stray from your owner, will you?
1: Gertrude, I never knew that.
0: Why, it's of no importance, Tom. I never think of it.
2: It's cool here under the trees. Mind if I sit on the bench?
0: Oh, not at all, Mr. Manton. Here, I'll make room.
1: Take my chair, Manton. I'll be running along.
0: Oh, Tom, already?
1: Yes, I've got some business in town. Important, really. You'll excuse me, Gertrude? So long, Ned.
2: Forgetting me, eh?
1: No. Goodbye, Mr. Manton.
0: Oh, see you tonight, Tom. Goodbye for a little while.
1: Gentlemen, I didn't go back that night, and that goodbye was not for a little while, but for a long time.
2: Do you mean a defect in the young woman's foot made such a difference to you, King?
1: Yes. It's a curious obsession on my part, but I know that if I'd married that girl, I should have been miserable and would have made her so.
2: And if the girl cared for you...
3: She couldn't have cared too much for King, for she soon married a gentleman with more normal views.
2: You mean Manton? I get it. That horrible house we passed the day. But you said Manton killed his wife.
1: Yes, he did. Hey, wait a minute. Who's that coming out of the door? It's familiar looking. Oh, but it couldn't be.
3: His name's Grossmith.
1: Grossmith, huh?
3: Yeah. A cheerful bounder if I ever met one. Nearly knocked me down when he arrived this afternoon.
1: Hmm.
3: Bit my ear off when I tried to speak to him.
1: Well, no interview?
3: No interview. What a nerve. He's sitting down right near us.
2: Well, I'm interested in this story of King's. Tell me more about the Manton case, King.
1: Your friend seems to be choking.
3: Let him choke. Go on, King.
1: Well, there's not much more to tell. I spent several years in the county seat before I came back here. The next time I saw Gertrude Manton was one day 10 years ago. I was in my office when I heard a knock on the door. Come in.
0: Tom, it's I, Gertrude Brewer. Gertrude Manton.
1: Gertrude! Oh, it's good to see you again. Why, you look...
0: Don't try to be polite. I look old and tired and scared. And I am.
1: Well, what is it? Here, sit down and tell me. Tell me how I can help you.
0: Will you help? Ned's away and I'm in such trouble.
1: Well, I've heard gossip that things aren't going so well at the farm.
0: They're not. It's awful. There are no more cattle.
1: No more cattle? Well, in heaven's name, why?
0: My husband killed them all. He cut their throats.
1: Oh.
0: It's just sort of a passion with him. There were no more calves, so we killed our bull. Then he started on the cows. Our lovely, gentle cows. Every so often, my husband's eyes get a strange, glassy look in them. He whets his slaughtering knife and sort of fingers it with an awful smile on his lips.
1: Hmm.
0: Tommy's crazy. He ought to be put away, but what must I do?
1: Oh, now, Gertrude, dear, of course I'll help you. Take it easy. Now, don't cry.
0: I won't, but... Tom, he cut the throat of our last cow yesterday. I'm so frightened. It's having a terrible effect on the children.
1: Now, see here. Everything will come out all right. Please stop crying. I'm going to get Dr. Carter, and we'll drive out first thing in the morning.
0: You will?
1: Yes.
0: Oh, that's wonderful. I won't be afraid anymore. Thank you, Tom. Well, see you tomorrow morning, then. Goodbye.
1: It's good of you, Dr. Carter, to drive out here. Miss Manton's an old friend of mine.
2: Well, she's a fine woman, Tom. Oh, but that husband.
1: Yeah. Doc, I want you to look him over. There's something very wrong.
2: Oh, Nellie. Oh. Oh. Oh, lovely sunshine. A lovely day out. What a gloomy place this is.
1: Hello, Gertrude. Gertrude. She doesn't answer.
2: Well, let's ring or knock or something.
1: I'll try the bell.
2: Look here, Tom. The door's open.
1: Now, go on in. Gertrude, where are you?
2: This house has the emptiest feeling. Are you sure she knew we were coming?
1: Well, we arranged it only yesterday. Oh, she must be here.
2: There's no one in this room.
1: Well, let's go upstairs.
2: Yes, you better. Come on.
1: Doc, wait. Look, here on the stairs. This stain. It's sticky.
2: Hmm. It's blood. Dripping from... Hurry, Tom. Hurry up here. Good Lord. Little boy lying by the banister.
1: Oh. His throat is cut. Gertrude! Where the... hell is she? Doc, try the bedroom door.
4: Tom, in here. It's Mrs. Manton, lying across the body of a little girl. Both their throats slit from ear to ear.

As tonight's Weird Circle tale unfolds, many of you will note a familiar ring to the style of plot structure used by the master storyteller Ambrose Bierce, the incisive, racy style of the modern writer. Written before the First Great War, the middle toe of the right foot still carries the modern touch. 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It's the same with Ogden's Fine Cut Tobacco. A long time back, when Ogden's first came into prominence as the top choice of roll-your-own cigarette fans, smokers were talking about and praising Ogden's. 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Try Ogden's for real smoking enjoyment. You'll agree Ogden's is easy to roll, delightful to smoke. Yes, easy to roll, delightful to smoke. And now back to our story. Sheriff Tom King, years ago, had been attracted to Gertrude Brewer, but ended his courtship when he learned that she lacked a middle toe on her right foot. She soon married the well-to-do but eccentric Robert Manton. This marriage ended in tragedy, for several years later the town was horror-stricken to learn that Manton, in a frenzy, had cut the throats of his wife and of their two children. Manton escaped. The house has been empty for 10 years.

0: Well, that's the story of the Manton murders. And a morning I'll never forget.
1: Well, I don't wonder. It's a horrible story. Tom, you may be interested to know that this Grossmith, or whatever his name is, sitting near us here, has been glaring at you and taking in every word you said.
0: Why the impudence? What do you think we ought to do about it?
1: That's easy. Sir, I think it would be better if you'd remove yourself to the other end of the veranda. You are evidently not used to the company of gentlemen.
2: I'll not be spoken to that way.
1: Why, you ill-bred lout. You've listened to every word we've been saying.
3: Now, easy, Rossi. You're a bit hasty and unjust. This gentleman's done nothing to deserve such language.
1: I'll not take back a word. This man has been annoying me all day.
2: Hold that tongue of yours, sir, and I'll cut it out.
1: You will you?
2: It's the custom of the country to demand satisfaction for an unwarranted blow. I now demand it of you.
1: I'll give it gladly.
2: I have no acquaintance in this place. Perhaps you, sir, will be kind enough to represent me in this matter.
3: You mean me? Well, I don't especially like your manner or your manners, but I suppose I shall have to consent. My name is Sancher. Yours is Grossmith, I believe.
2: Yes. Thank you, Mr. Sancher.
1: And you, King, will act for me, of course. What's the matter? What are you staring at?
2: He's looking at me, and I find it most objectionable. Why do you look at me like that, Mr. King?
0: I find you very interesting, sir. You're giving me an idea.
2: Oh, I've had quite enough of this. Get on with the arrangements, Mr. Sancher.
3: Very well, sir. I'll toss a coin. As challenger, Mr. Grossmith has first call. If he wins, he may choose either the weapons to be used or the spot where the affair is to take place.
2: Right. Satisfactory, gentlemen.
1: Toss the coin.
3: Here goes. What do you say, Grossmith?
2: Heads.
3: Heads it is.
2: Then I've got my choice of weapons.
1: Yes. What do you want, guns?
2: Certainly not. Knives. Boy knives, and I insist that it be a duel in the dark with knives.
0: Knives. I thought so. You like knives, don't you, Mr. Grossmith?
3: Now, hold it, Tom. It's up to Rosser to say where this duel's to be.
1: Well,
0: I'll speak for you, Rosser. As your second, it is my privilege to make the arrangements.
1: All right with me, King.
0: Well, then, gentlemen, meet me here in 3 hours.
1: Right.
0: It'll be dark then, and I shall drive you to the place I have chosen for this strange encounter.
2: Mr. Sancher, I depend on you to buy the longest knives you can find in this town. I'll be here at 9 o'clock. But for now, I've had enough of you gentlemen's company.
1: Look here, Tom. What the devil have I got myself into?
0: A duel. A duel with knives. And, just as he says, in the dark.
1: But I didn't bargain to get ourselves into a mess like this.
0: You realize that we have the choice of place, don't you? Well, don't worry. Nothing's going to happen to you, Rosser.
3: Well, as second to this fellow Grossmith, I must ask you, King, what's your planning? Is it some sort of practical joke?
0: Not exactly a joke, Sancher.
3: Well, where is this place you have in mind?
0: A rather appropriate spot. Remember the haunted house I showed you today?
3: You mean where the Manton murders were?
0: Exactly. It will be the most perfect setting. And now, if you and Rosser will only help me carry out my plan tonight when we get to that Manton house, this is what will happen. All right, here we are.
3: Come on. Get out, Grossmith. This is the place. What are you waiting for?
2: I heaven, this is a trick.
1: Well, of course, Mr. Grossmith, if you're afraid of spooks... Well...
2: I'm afraid of nothing. I'm coming.
0: The choice of place for this duel was ours, Mr. Grossmith, and we have chosen this house. Go in, please.
3: Boy, it's dark as Hades.
0: Well, here, wait a minute. I've got a candle. I'll light it. There. That's better. Now, here's the room.
1: The dust is a foot thick.
4: Yeah, these infernal cobwebs. They're like rotting cheesecloth.
0: Come, gentlemen, I'll hold the candle high so you can look into the room. It is large and square, as you see. No fireplace, no furniture. Only this door and two windows, which are boarded up. It will be utterly dark. Mr. Sancher, is everything all right?
3: I think the gentlemen should remove their hats, coats, and vests.
2: All right, but I don't see the sense to it.
1: Shall we leave them here in the passage?
0: Yes.
1: Very well.
3: And now, gentlemen, here are the knives. They are exactly alike. You may examine them by the candlelight, and while you do so, I shall search you, Mr. Rosser. Nothing. Now, let me hold the candle, King, while you search my principal.
0: Right. Well, I'm satisfied. Well, Sancher, I think we're ready. If it is agreeable to you, Mr. Grossmith, will you place yourself in that corner, the one farthest from this doorway?
5: Well, I can't see a thing.
0: Feel your way along the wall. And now, Rosser, you here in this corner nearest the door.
1: Right.
0: Now, gentlemen, you are both in position. Remember, you are not to start fighting or move until you hear the closing of the outer door. I shall now blow out the candle. There. There is the darkness you asked for, Grossmith. We leave you now. Good luck, Rosser. Goodbye, Mr. Grossmith.
6: Are you with us, Rosser? Right behind you. Then here goes the outer door.
2: All right, Rosser. Come out of that corner. My knife is waiting for you. My knife. I love a knife. I'll carve you up, you blackguard. Well, why don't you say something? Rosser, where are you? Come out of that corner. Very well, I'll get you. You sniveling fool, are you afraid? Oh, a corner. But I'm getting nearer to you, Rosser. Why don't you move? The door. Now. There's no one here. Rosser, where are you? I'll get you. Rosser, speak. And I can't hear a thing. No footsteps. He's not in here. By heaven, I've been tricked. I'm alone. Alone in this house. What's that? Oh, I'm cold. It's getting cold in here. Oh. Oh, that glow of light. And who's there? No. You. You, not you. Not all three of you. No. Oh, go away from me. Stop. Don't come any nearer. No.
0: Come in.
1: What's the big idea of sending for me so early in the morning? Oh, hello, Sancho.
7: Hello.
1: Did he get you here, too?
7: Yes, he did. Well, Tom, what is it you want?
0: Boys, that hoax we framed up last night doesn't look so good this morning.
1: Huh? What do you mean?
0: It's got me in a spot. You see, there's something about that fellow Grossmith I didn't tell you in Sancher. I drove right back to the house after I left you boys last night, and though I called and yelled at him, there wasn't a sound. He wasn't there. And he didn't come back to the hotel.
1: Well, what do you care? I never want to see the fellow again.
0: But I've got to find him.
7: Well,
0: I never should have let him get away.
7: Just what do you mean by that, Tom?
0: Well, I mean just this. When Grossmith challenged you, I thought I recognized him. Yeah. That fellow isn't Grossmith at all.
1: Huh?
0: He really is...
8: Hello, Tom. I guess I'm early.
0: Ned Brewer. Well, I didn't expect you here this early.
8: Well, I got tired waiting for you and the county commissioner.
0: I'm glad to see you again, Ned. You know Sam Rosser, the advocate?
8: Of course. How do you do?
1: Welcome back, Ned.
0: And this is the commissioner, Mr. Sancher.
8: Glad to meet you, sir.
1: How do you do?
8: I'm Gertrude Manton's brother.
1: I guess so. Well, Mr. Brewer, the county will be glad to give over the custody of the farm, and since you're here, we might as well drive right out there and get the business over with. What do you say, Tom?
0: Sure. I'd like it mighty well if Rosser here came along as a witness. Well,
1: why not?
7: Of course. Make a good feature story for my paper. But I bet it will bring back powerful, unpleasant memories to you, Brewer, to see that Manton place again.
8: I didn't have to come out here. This place drives me crazy. Such ghastly recollections. I can't ever forget that day.
0: No, nor can I, Ned. It was stark horror. Unbelievable. Poor Gertrude.
8: What happens now, Mr. Sancher?
7: Well, we wait here till noon.
1: It's nearly that now.
8: Good.
7: And then, if no other claimant puts in an appearance, the state law says I hand the custody of the place over to you as the rightful heir.
8: I don't know what I'll do with the place. I certainly never want to see it again.
0: Well, let's go inside.
8: The door's unlocked. Well, there's nothing here for anyone to take anyway. Gloomy, isn't it?
1: What a ghostly effect, that light filtering down from the upstairs windows.
8: I remember this room to the right here. I thought so. It's empty. Wait! Come here, quick!
1: Huh? What? What is it?
8: What's in that far corner?
9: I think it's a man.
10: It must be Grossman.
9: Hey, you. Hey, Tom, wait. This man's dead. Stone dead.
0: Why, he can't be. Rosser, kick out some of those boards so we can get some light in here.
11: Right. I'll help you, Rosser.
12: All right.
9: There. He's been dead for some time. He's rigid.
10: There's his knife on the floor.
9: But,
10: well, there's no blood on it.
0: Look at his hands. Palms out and those claw-like fingers shielding his face.
9: There's not a mark on him. See if you can help me lower his arm.
1: Certainly. There. Look at those wild, staring eyes and that half-open mouth. Can you figure out why he died, Tom?
0: This man died of sheer terror. Don't you agree, Ned?
9: What? Why, Ned, what's the matter? By heaven, Tom. It's Manton. Look, you saw him once at our place, didn't you?
0: Yes, but he wore a beard then and long hair. But you're right. This is Manton.
10: Manton? Grossmith was Manton? Tom, Brewer, do you see what I think I see in the thick dust?
9: Where?
10: What? There on the floor. Leading from the door straight across the room to within a yard of Manton's body.
0: Footprints. Bare feet.
9: Three parallel lines of them. This is awful.
0: A woman's footprints in the center and on either side the marks of children's feet.
9: Look at that. This nearest print of the woman's foot. The middle toe is missing.
0: The middle toe of the right foot.
9: Gertrude. My sister Gertrude.

that, we have brought you the story, The Middle

Tonight's presentation brings to a close the present series of Weird Circle stories at the Ogden's Playhouse. 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

0: From the time-worn pages of the past, we have heard another immortal tale in The Weird Circle. Bellkeeper, toll the bell. Be here in this lonely cave by the restless sea once again next time for another immortal tale in The Weird Circle.
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2: On it. He hunts the biggest of all game, public enemies who try to destroy our America.

0: faithful valet Cato, victory, daring young publisher, matches wits with the underworld, risking his life that criminals and racketeers within the law may feel its weight by the sting of the Green Hornet. The Green Hornet strikes again. Publisher of the Daily Sentinel and Mike Axford, reporter, sat in the living room of Britt's apartment having after-dinner coffee, which Cato was serving as they listened to Don Dunlow, well-known radio commentator.
1: In the black market meat situation, it's fast becoming a vast business that's helping to undermine the economic structure of our country. I've promised you, my listeners, that I'd track down those in this city who are responsible for the steady influx of black market meat. By broadcast time tomorrow night, I hope to be able to point a finger at least one of the top men in this nefarious business. In spite of the fact that just before I went on the air tonight, I received a warning, a printed, unsigned note, to lay off or else. Good night.
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3: Shut it off, kiddo.
2: You are behind at this time.
4: Say no. That Dunlow sure has got a lot of nerve, don't he, Reed? In spite of a warning he got, he's going to keep on after them black market guys. You ought to get the cops to give him a bodyguard. That's what I think.
3: I understand he refuses to have a bodyguard. Wonder just what it is he has on the black market operators.
4: Hey, maybe if I get to see Dunlow tomorrow before it's broadcast, I can get him to give me the dope so as we can put out an extra right after he goes on the air.
3: Well, Dunlow never gives any tips to newspapers, Axford. If you did get anything out of him, you'd be the first who ever did.
4: Well, it won't hurt to try, will it?
3: Well, go right ahead. In fact, if you do get any worthwhile information from Dunlow, I'll give you a bonus.
0: In the meantime, Don Dunlow, the radio commentator, left the radio station and walked to his car, which was parked in the station's private parking lot nearby.
5: Mr. Dunlow.
6: Yes?
5: What is it?
6: I have a message for you.
5: Message for me? What is it?
6: Just this.
7: Wise guy.
4: Killing last night. You think the black market meat racketeers are responsible?
3: What do you think, Axford? Gunnigan.
8: Yeah, what do you want, Chief?
3: Reserve space on the editorial page for a hot editorial on the black market meat racket. I want it to go in the next edition. I'll get it down to you in a half an hour.
8: Okay, Chief. I think they ain't going to stop at anything to keep people from interfering with their racket, Chief.
3: Yes, Gunnigan. But for once, the Daily Sentinel will keep the issue alive until the racket is broken and the gang rounded up. They've gone too far this time.
4: Then up to now, the cops ain't got a single lead that'll tell them who's behind the racket or who committed that murder.
3: The killers will turn up eventually. And until they do, as I said before, the Daily Sentinel will not let this matter drop. You can bet on that.
0: In a small but well-furnished apartment on the west side of the city, a flashily dressed man with close-set eyes and thin lips sat behind a desk listening while his husky, rough-looking visitor talked.
9: Well, I gotta admit, Fleetwood, that you know your stuff. Guys I went to out in the country were all willing to sell when they saw the cash. Rounded up enough beef and pork to make another truckload just by going to the places you sent me.
10: Of course, Jelly. I knew you would.
9: Yeah, it's a funny thing. When I first met up with you, I had my doubts. You being so fat and all, I didn't think you'd be smart enough.
10: You're not here to discuss my physical propensities, Jelly. Get on with your report.
9: Oh, yeah. Well, like I said, I got enough for another truckload. Tomorrow night, Dave and I'll go out and pick the stuff up.
10: Very good. You can make delivery to the same place you took the last load.
9: Okay, boss. Cops are putting up quite a holler about Don Dunlow being bumped off last night.
10: Dunlow's untimely death is most regrettable. He was, unfortunately, my favorite radio commentator.
9: You mean you're sorry I had to get rid of him? I don't get it. You yourself told Dave to be sure.
10: I know, Charlie, I know. There's no need to repeat the details. Dunlow precipitated his sudden demise by his uncompromising attitude toward the enterprise by which we make our livelihood.
9: He did? Well, what do you know? I've already got bumped off for being too nosy.
10: Kelly, your crude expressions are a manifestation of a shallow mind. I always regret the passing of a clever mind, especially when I instigate the act.
9: Yeah, sure. Now what? Oh, that's Dave.
10: Let him in.
4: Yeah, sure.
9: Hi, Dave. Come on in. There's something here in the paper for the boss to see.
10: Don't move like a somnambulist. Give it to me.
9: I thought you meant anything by that.
10: Oh,
9: forget it, Dave. It ain't an insult. You don't understand what somebody says to you anyway.
11: Look there on the editorial page, Fleetwood.
10: Dave, someday your insolence will be your downfall. What is it you want me to read?
9: Right there. See? What's it say, boss?
10: The heading says, Black Market and Murder.
9: Yeah, but read the rest of it.
10: It stands to reason those responsible for the recent influx of black market meat are also responsible for the murder of Don Dunlow, the radio commentator, whose untiring efforts were directed toward finding evidence that would lead to and convict the vicious racketeers who are taking advantage of the present shortage of necessary commodities. Their well-concealed but effective method of operation indicates that those bringing in black market meat are directed by one who is cold, calculating, and extremely clever. If they concentrate upon finding him, the police will find the one who instigated Dunlow's murder. The black market meat racket will be broken. There's more. But that gives you the idea, Charlie.
9: Yeah, and as for me, I don't like what the guy who wrote that says.
10: The editorial is signed by Vitry, publisher of the Daily Sentinel.
11: Ah, he's just blown off to his head.
9: Could be. Them newspapers have to have something to write about.
11: Well, we gave him something last night. I guess maybe that Reed guy ain't no dope, though.
10: You are correct in your assumption. I'd say he shows a great deal of sagacity.
9: Yeah? What's that?
10: Sagacity unites penetrating keenness with judicious foresight, to the end that one possessing sagacity seems sometimes uncannily prescient.
11: For the love of Mike Fleetwood, will you cut out
10: your lingo, Dave? Vitreed is a wise guy with a lot of foresight, which makes him a dangerous man to deal with.
9: Now what harm can he do us by writing stuff like that in a sense?
10: If he continues his editorials, he'll arouse the police to concentrate on our meat racket to the exclusion of all others. And I resent his imputation directed toward me as head of the racket.
11: You mean it makes you sore, huh?
10: Yes, you snaffle-headed nickaboop. What do you think I meant?
11: The only time you talk sense is when you get sore. So I'll overlook the name-calling. If he makes you sore, why don't you do something about it?
10: Don't tell me what to do, you uncouth ape. Jelly, give me the pencil and paper.
9: Sure, boy. What are you going to do?
10: I'm going to send a warning to a man whose cleverness I respect, but whose interference I resent. This time, a printed warning goes to Mr. Bitter Eat of the Daily Sentinel.

0: The following morning, Brett Reed was going over the morning mail with his secretary, Lenore Case.
1: Well, this is another letter to the editor about the housing situation, Mr. Reed.
2: Mm-hmm. Well, send it to Gunnigan, this case.
1: Yes, sir. Oh.
2: Well, what's the trouble?
1: This is a printed note. It's a warning. It was addressed to you personally.
2: Well, let me see it. This is your only warning. Lay off the editorials on a meat business, or you'll regret it. Remember Dunlow.
1: It's from the same ones who killed Dunlow.
2: That's right.
1: Well, what are you going to do, Mr. Reed?
2: I'll show you right now.
3: What do you want, Chief?
2: Gunnigan, be ready to put a boxed editorial in the center of the front page of the next edition. I'll get it down to you shortly.
3: Okay, Chief. Anything else?
2: Not now.
1: Oh, but, Mr. Reed, if you do that...
2: Get Inspector Evans on the telephone.
1: Yes, sir.
2: Maybe before we're through, those killers will realize they can't try to intimidate a newspaper publisher and get away with it. We won't give up until they've been caught once and for all.
0: It was early afternoon when a man known as Charlie entered Fleetwood's apartment carrying a copy of the Daily Sentinel.
4: Hey, boss, he did it again. Right on the front page. Look here.
5: They should have known he would. This editorial is even stronger than the last one. Mr. Reed's opportunity leaves no alternative but to carry out our threat, Charlie.
6: You mean Dave and me should go lay for him and give him the work?
5: Don't be impetuous, my friend. Your suggestion is impractical.
6: Now listen, boss, this ain't no time for playing with big words.
5: Your idea won't work. You understand that?
6: Well, why not? It worked with Dunlow.
5: Idiot. Reed will be expecting something to happen. Police will be watching near the Sentinel building. And near his home.
6: Oh, I didn't think.
5: You couldn't think.
6: Yeah. Well, either way, it means the same thing, I guess. What do we do then? We look like a lot of bums if we let him get away with them editorials now.
5: I doubt if you and Dave could improve your appearance that much. Both of you can go about your business. I'll take care of the Brett Reed case.
6: You? All by yourself?
5: Yes, all by myself. All 300 cursed pounds of me. Now get out. You bore me with your dribble.
6: Okay, boss. Me and Dave will see you here tonight.
5: Implicable thought.
6: Yeah, amen. So long.
5: Come. Now let me think. I must devise a plan to see Brett Reed in his own office. It will give me the cleanest of pleasure to show him I'm much more clever than he. I'll manage somehow to get Reed to this apartment tonight. And I've got to get him here. Alone.
0: We'll continue our Green Hornet adventure in just a moment. It was almost dusk. Brett Reed was in his office talking to Mike Axford when Miss Case entered.
1: Mr. Reed, there's a gentleman to see you. He sent in his card.
2: Mm-hmm. Horace Fleetwood, private detective.
1: He's about the fattest person I've ever seen. You should hear him talk.
6: A farmer, eh?
1: No. No, but every word's a mouthful.
2: Well, he sounds interesting, Miss Case. You may show Mr. Fleetwood in.
1: Yes, sir.
2: And, at the same time, show Mr. Axford out.
1: Come on, Michael.
7: I'll be waiting outside with Sarge Reed.
1: Mr. Reed will see you now, Mr. Fleetwood.
5: Thank you, my dear young lady. Thank you.
1: You come right this way, sir.
5: Thank you. Thank you. Mr. Reed, this is indeed a pleasure and a privilege.
2: Please sit down, Mr. Fleetwood, and make yourself comfortable.
5: Thank you. Thank you. Appreciate the size and stability of your chair. My overabundant avoirdupois is incomprehensible to some people. But I've become impervious to their jabs. Obviously, you're wondering about my visit here.
2: I am slightly curious. I note that you're a private detective.
5: In rather a Machiavellian way, yes. I have been engaged by an out-of-town meatpacking association to investigate the black market.
2: I see.
5: I noted your bombastic editorials in the Daily Sentinel, indicating your keen interest in breaking the racket in this city and in bringing about the apprehension of the vicious killer who heads the misguided group.
2: I'd like nothing better.
5: From the clues I've gathered and the deductions I've made on the case, I've come to the conclusion that I can definitely point to the fiend responsible for Dunrow's murder. The man who is the leader of the local black market in meat.
2: Really? Have you confided in the police?
5: No, no. The man in question knows me well. He's clever, crafty, disarmingly pleasant at times, but when moved to anger, he's extremely dangerous. One might say a mixture of saint and devil.
2: So?
5: He knows my every move as I know his. I, his worst enemy, am also his best friend.
2: This is rather strange.
5: To what am I leading?
2: Exactly. This man knows every move you make. He must know that you're here now.
5: I'm sure he does. But he's convinced that I know you very well. That this visit is purely a friendly one. He doesn't know me as a detective. And it's entirely foreign to his mind that I'd bring to light and accuse him of his crimes.
2: Why have you come to me?
5: I was going to the publisher of the Clarion. But when I noted that you were carrying on a one-man campaign in your newspaper against the racketeers, I decided you'd be the logical person for my purpose.
2: And what is your purpose?
5: I want you to go with me. Ostensibly, on a friendly visit to my apartment. There, I'll turn over to you all the evidence I've gathered. Then, I'll drive you home. You can then contact the police, and your paper will get the credit for breaking the case.
2: Your request is unusual, Mr. Fleetwood. Though I have your card...
5: You require more credentials, of course. Hey, look at these papers. A letter from a publisher in another city giving me credit for breaking the racket there. Also, a letter from the head of the association by whom I'm employed.
2: Mm-hmm. I see.
5: My car is outside. You'll be perfectly safe. I'm armed in case of trouble. And with the evidence in your possession, you can have the police act immediately. Are you willing to come with me, Mr. Reed?
2: Well, yes, Mr. Fleetwood. I'll go with you to get that evidence right now.

0: here, Mr. Reed.
1: Well, thanks.
0: Fortunately, I have a friend from whom I've sublet this small apartment for a couple of weeks. Sit down near the desk. I have the evidence right here in the desk drawer.
1: Well, if you have sufficient evidence against him.
0: You can be the judge of that.
1: Oh, by the way, may I use this telephone to call the office? I forgot to tell him about running a certain editorial.
0: Yes, of course. But I must warn you to give no information as to where you are or with whom.
1: I won't. I'm very anxious to look over that evidence, Mr. Fleetwood. It's fortunate for the sentinel that you came to me.
0: I'm sure your paper will have stabbing headlines before tomorrow, Mr. Reed.
2: Mr. Reed's apartment?
1: This is Britt Reed calling.
2: Yes, Mr. Britt. I'm waiting dinner for you.
1: What's that? You say the sentinel had a phone call from the Green Hornet?
2: I not understand, Mr. Britt. I say
1: a
2: that...
1: A tip on the black market and meat, you say? Why didn't you have the trace call traced?
2: You tried to give message, perhaps?
1: Yes, that's what I said. Trace the call. All you had to do was to get another phone while he was on the line.
2: I trace call right now from other phone. If you tried to keep line open short time.
1: Well, that's right. Hold on a moment. Say, Mr. Fleetwood, have you come across any evidence that the Green Hornet is in with that gang?
0: He nodded. No, I'm positive he has no connection with the case.
1: Mm-hmm. That's strange. We found that the Hornet's mixed up in most rackets in this city.
0: That's so. But I can assure you, he's not mixed up in this one. I suggest you complete your phone call so we can go over this evidence.
1: Yes, of course. But, I'm undecided about having them run a story on the call they received from the Hornet.
0: Did it ever occur to you that such a call might be from a crank or prankster, and not from the Green Hornet at all?
1: Well, that's so. Well, I guess the best thing to do is to ignore the whole thing. I'll tell them. Hello? Don't run a story on that yet. We'll wait for further developments. And I want you to run that black market editorial again.
2: Hello, Mr. Britt. I trace call. I get Black Beauty come there quick like anything. Goodbye.
1: All right. Do what you think is best. I'll see you later tonight. Bye.
0: Now you can glance at these. The leader of the group was careful to get a receipt from each farmer who sold the black market meat. Put these away.
1: Nice. Receipt from Horace Fleetwood, $600. In payment, 200 pounds of... All these receipts are made out to you.
0: Exactly, Mr. Bridge. I'm the leader of the racket. This gun I hold should tell you the rest. For one so clever, Mr. Reed, your faith in human nature is amazing. But enough of this. Can I?
3: Hey. Hey, is that really the guy?
0: Mr. Britt Reed, in person.
3: Hey, boss, how'd you do?
0: Never mind that. Hold your gun on him, Charlie. You, Dave, tie him up. Then you can put him in the bedroom and lock him back. I'm going over to the warehouse and check that last room.
3: Okay. I got him covered.
4: You're busy, Dave. With pleasure.
0: And I come back. I will settle accounts with Mr. Britt Reed. Once and for all.
5: Behind this securely, Charlie and Dave put him on a bed in the bedroom.
3: Guess he can't get away now. So you're the great Mr. Reed, eh?
6: So what?
3: You'll find out so what when the boss gets back.
6: Hey, Charlie, listen. Somebody's sure leaning on the door, bud.
3: Wait a minute. Wait till I check these knots. See if he's tight enough. Yeah. Come on, we'll see who the dope is before he wears the buzzer out.

0: love you, Cato?
1: Yes, sir. I stick pin and buzzer to get men from room. A good thing apartment on the first floor. I run around quick to window. I untie you now.
2: Did you bring a haunted disguise?
1: Yes. We leave in hurry.
2: No, we've got a job to do.
1: How you get captured?
2: I didn't, really. I came out here on my own volition.
1: Why you do that?
2: I knew the man who sent me that warning note was clever. I expected the trick. When he came to my office posing as a detective, I suspected him. He described himself a little too freely.
1: There. You're free now.
2: Well, let's go. We'll get the two men who are in the other room before the boss gets back. We'll go through the window and in the front door.
3: In the living room of the apartment, Charlie and Dave were discussing the incident of the door buzzer.
4: Who do you think could have stuck that pin there in that buzzer, John?
5: Maybe some dopey drunk passing through the hallway. Guess he thought it was funny.
4: Yeah.
5: Yeah. Boss sure made a quick trip.
4: I guess he wanted to get back to get rid of Reed.
6: Don't make a move, Mug. You're covered.
4: Holy mackerel, who's that guy? He's a green
6: hole. All right. And I don't like crooks to move in on my rock.
4: Gun him down.
6: Down, Storm. Oh, no, you won't.
4: Hey, you knocked him out with a chair.
6: Don't need a chair for you, don't worry.
4: If I can get my rod out.
6: Try a little gas, buddy.
1: Look, we help. Now what we do?
2: Get the papers out of that desk. I'll put them in my pocket. Then tie me up again, put me on the bed. After that, call the police. Tell them to come here and close in on Fleetwood. Hurry. Then stay in your van by in case I need you.
3: It was half an hour later when Fleetwood entered the apartment.
7: Look at Dave, Charlie, what happened? Who's that cold? Leave my city. Shields on the foreheads. Green hunter shields. Gone. Every last step of paper gone.
6: What's happened?
7: Plenty of fool. That tip your paper got about the heart was on the level. Fortunately, I can still settle my score with you, my friend. This gun I have carries a silencer. This is a very propitious time to use it.
8: Drop that gun in your room.
7: Please. They won't help you.
8: I shoot him.
9: All right. Take him away, boys. Looking for a captain murderer.
7: Liberate your
10: mission. Are you okay?
2: I'm all right. But I don't like being trussed up like a chicken.
10: I'd have you loose in a jiffy.
11: We got a tip that you find the Black Market gang here, Mr. Reed. But we didn't expect to find you here.
10: That's the same fat guy Reed left the office with a while ago. There.
2: He's the leader of the gang. He sent me that note. Then came to the office and persuaded me to believe he was a detective working on the case.
12: Hey, sir. Those two we found lying in the other room have hornet seals stuck on them.
11: Then the hornet's been here.
2: Yes, he was, Sergeant. In fact, he stuck some papers in my pocket. These.
11: See now. Well, this is evidence against Fleetwood. I guess the hornet recognized you and thought to tie you in with the gang.
10: Ain't that something? You mean to say, Reed, the green hornet was in this room and got close enough to stick them papers in your pocket?
2: It was the hornet's own hand that put the papers in my pocket, actually.
10: What? Holy cow.

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1: I never knew there was so much in it.
0: There's plenty for everyone, so put the sun into summer with this week's TV Times.
2: Once upon a time there was an engineer.
3: Choo-choo Charlie was his name, we hear.
2: He had an engine and he sure had fun. He used good and plenty candy to make his train run.
4: Charlie!

0: Is that proper farmhouse cheddar?
1: No, I don't think so.
0: What about that?
1: No. It's quite nice, though.
0: Is it? Do you think I might try a piece? I'll have 2 ounces, please.
2: Jacob's, the cream of cream crackers.
3: New toffee glees.
4: New toffee glees are twice the fun, because you get 2 sweets in one.
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2: I came into possession of the Lansford house through the accident of my uncle's death. My inheritance from him enabled me to buy it, for it was the isolated kind of dwelling I'd been looking for in order to finish a novel I was working on. I've always found it impossible to create anything worthwhile in the noise of the city. The house was fully furnished, but since it had been empty for many years, it was extremely dusty, and I spent my first day cleaning away the dust in the few rooms I intended to use. Lansford House. I remember the place as if it were only yesterday I discovered the green vase, learnt its terrible secret, and passed so nearly through the veil that separates sanity and the madness that lies beyond midnight.
3: Biotex, the new soap and pre-wash powder, presents Beyond Midnight by Michael McCabe.

0: Lonsford House. The agent hadn't been enthusiastic. I got the impression that he didn't much care whether he sold me the place or not.
1: Ordinary about Lonsford House, Mr. Royd. It's very big, of course. It was only built and big in those days. If it wasn't so strongly built, it would have fallen to pieces years ago. A house needs to be cared for. Leave it empty.
0: Well, it's what I'm looking for. Nicely back from the road, surrounded by trees.
1: A lot of trees, yes.
0: Fields, pastures. It's hard to find somewhere without any close neighbors these days.
1: Oh, I can show you others. There's a place in...
0: Mr. Feltham, I want to buy Lonsford.
1: You do?
0: I do.
1: Well, then, nothing else I can...
0: No.
1: Right, sir. You write books, you said.
0: I write books, yes. When can I take possession?
1: Today.
0: Oh, marvelous. I'm halfway through a book at the moment, you see. I've been stuck for weeks. I need peace now. Quiet. No. For 5 days after moving in, I worked from 5 a.m. right through the day until it was dark. The book progressed beautifully. I was even thinking of who the film rights should go to when I hit another dull patch. Nothing. I destroyed a few thousand words and left the typewriter until a possible return of inspiration. I was fairly satisfied, though, and it was with a lot of pleasure that I began to examine more carefully the house I'd so quickly and perhaps rashly bought. In most ways, it was typical of the houses erected in the country 100 years ago. It needed a lot of money spent on it before it would assume the splendor it deserved. But I needed only 1 or 2 rooms. One thing puzzled me. The little attic. Locked.

0: No key. Why is that, Jim? And of course, I want to know what's in there now. Give that agent a ring. Treasure? That chance. Wonder why this door should be locked when all the others are open. I started to rearrange the kitchen the next day. I knew instinctively that no good would come of hammering the typewriter. The place was in a terrible state. I cleaned out some cupboards, did a bit of inexpert scrubbing, and then, while I was reaching up to hook a number of miscellaneous objects out of a sort of old-fashioned tall boy thing in a corner, I accidentally knocked off a shelf a canister. It opened, and a piece of folded paper fell out. An old piece of paper, brown with age, badly worn and tattered. On the paper. It was barely legible. The ink had faded badly and large sections of the script had been worn or torn away. It was dated over 30 years before, and all that remained of the entire first paragraph beneath the date was
1: Stephen Lansford, a young man of 25.
0: And that was all the first paragraph said. Thereafter occurred a puzzling sequence of half lines, sentences, paragraphs, in this order.
1: To have him tutored in the arts. Particularly gifted in pottery making. Stephen developed a great fondness for his tutor, and under his guidance did the only constructive work of his life. A crude, ugly vase, bilious green in color. Stephen was proud of it. Kept it on the center of a small table in the living room. Dismissed. Stephen raged for days, and there began a subtle deterioration of a character which had always heretofore been shy and retiring. Ugly metamorphosis, a kind of madness in the course of which he would never allow his vase to be moved, made his mother promise that it would never be moved under pain of dire punishment, but left to stand where he had put it. Some strange elemental bond seemed to have developed between the young man and his creation. After Stephen's death, Mrs. Lansford was unable to bear the thought of. Instead, she had the casket sealed, obtained permission from the authorities, and in the attic. Thereafter, rigid adherence to her promise. Stipulation in her will, adjuring all future occupants not to move the vase. When a relative came to live in the house after her death, body torn, rent apart, found beside the table. I will, I know, eventually lift the vase.
0: And that's all. I couldn't make a lot of sense out of it, I must admit. I tried to read, to make out the bits that had faded, but it wasn't possible. On the end of the whole thing was a signature. Matthew Hargrove. Suddenly I remembered seeing, in the living room, which I hadn't had time to clean, a small table pushed over against the wall with a cloth covering an object of some bulk. That would be it, all right. See what they meant in their letter thing. It is crude. Ugly as sin. Matthew Hargrove. Wonder who he was. Or is. There was nothing in Uncle's papers about anyone of that name.

0: Matthew Hargrove.
1: Matthew Hargrove. Matthew Hargrove. You're the young chap that bought the Lumsford place?
0: Yes, I expect to be a regular customer here.
1: People don't talk much about what happened to that Hargrove man. Used to be Mrs. Lumsford's lawyer. Wrote up the old woman's will. All queer, that was. All about some vase singer, sun maid. Funny things went on after she died, you see. You want anything more than the razor blade, do you?
0: What funny things?
1: Well, there was Reuben Yates. That was her cousin. Came down when she got sick and stayed. You're from the town, aren't you? You don't get to hear about things like we do down here in the country, you see.
0: What happened to Reuben Yates?
1: Reuben Yates? Ah, well. They found him next to that table with the vase on it. Said he was torn apart.
0: I see. And where does Matthew Hargrove come in?
1: Oh, right after. He was the next one to move into the house. And he was the next one found by the table, too. Same as Reuben Yates. People say that they that saw him got sick in their stomachs for weeks afterwards.
0: And then?
1: No more. Nobody else moved into that house. From then till the day you moved in, nobody. Nobody at all.
0: The inference behind Mrs. Culkin's, the lady in the village shop's, words, added to those in the fragmented letter, began to take a kind of nagging form in my thoughts. For the rest of that day, I tried to write. I couldn't. No city noises. But there was another distraction now. The vase. And the strange story behind it. The living room drew me. And I went in. I looked at the ugly thing for a long, long time. And then I stretched out my hand to lift it. Suddenly I remembered Reuben Yates and Matthew Hargrove. Come on, Roy. Stop being... But even so, I only lifted the thing a quarter of an inch from the little table. It was about 10 seconds later that I heard it. I replaced the vase. How can I describe it? I don't know where it came from. Somewhere in the house. Somewhere, to be sure. It reminded me of nothing I'd ever heard in the whole of my life before. Silence followed. A deep, deep silence. Then I tilted the vase again. This time the reaction was instantaneous. I went and got a brandy and sat down for a while to recover my composure. It was then that I remembered the attic. It took me a long time to summon up the courage, but I had to know. I went back and quickly slipped a penny under the vase on the table. Then I ran upstairs. I got down on my hands and knees and tried to peer through the keyhole. I couldn't see anything. As I was struggling to my feet, I felt a thin current of air cross my face. A short, warm draft of air. But there was no attic window through which the wind could enter. And the air that struck my face was warm. I bent down again. And this time, I put my ear to the keyhole.

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0: why I did it, I don't know. Even then, something told me I was meddling in things I could never hope to understand. There was something in the house I knew then that could bathe me in the fires of purgatory forever and a day. But I came down the stairs and placed two more coins under the vase, tilting it further. I immediately returned to the attic door. I no longer heard mere breathing through that keyhole from the room beyond. I did not wait long. Something was trying to get out. I removed the coins again from under the vase, and it once more rested as it had done so for 30 years. All next day, the memory of that experience preyed on me. I couldn't work. I could hardly bear to be alone. The vase exercised an unholy fascination on me. I was in desperate need of company. And that's why I wrote an invitation to Edward Clayton and asked him to spend a week with me to celebrate my inheritance. He came, as I knew he would. We'd been great friends for many years, but for the first 3 days, I was loath to confide in him.
1: Ah, this could be splendid, Dennis. This room, lights, air. Have to do something with those curtains, of course, but... And what's this?
2: Oh, for the love of heaven, don't touch that vase. Oh,
1: why not? What's the...
2: Sit down. I'll tell you.
1: Hmm?
0: Sit down. I told him everything that had happened since I took possession of the house. But he made little effort to conceal his skepticism.
1: Oh, Dennis. Come on, man. I mean...
2: You must take me seriously.
1: But granting that what you say is true, what... I mean, what the devil does it mean?
0: I don't know. You've read the letter?
1: Hmm? Oh, yes. It just read it in front of you, didn't I?
0: Edward. Promise me. You will not touch that vase.
1: But that put me in the position of subscribing to your fears.
0: Please.
1: All right, promise. Scout's honor. I need beer. Lots of cold, cold beer. Come on, the ghost isn't walking at the moment.
0: He promised. Oh, yes. But he promised without believing... And perhaps the very promise he made was a challenge. Next day, he seemed unable to concentrate. Twice when I spoke to him, he didn't hear me. He was in a kind of dream, thinking of something else. I knew what it was. I did everything I could to divert his attention. I read him part of my novel, which had come to a full stop. He listened and made some favorable comments. For a while... But I knew I was not holding his attention. He kept wandering about the house, and inevitably his journeying took him by or into the room where the table and the vase upon it had lived for the past 30 years.
2: This thing seems to fascinate you.
1: Hmm?
2: The vase.
1: Vase? Oh, the vase!
2: You can't take your eyes off it. I've been watching you.
1: Oh, at first, well, I thought it was a fairy story.
2: And now?
1: Well, now I'm not so sure. I wonder...
2: Don't. Some malignance is associated with that thing. Some bond ties it to something in the attic.
1: What do you...
2: I mean, something's linked with it in space or time.
1: Or in the attic.
2: Or in the attic, yes.
1: If you think so, why haven't you been up there to see?
2: It's locked.
1: Well...
2: I couldn't bring myself to break in.
1: There's no time like the present, then. Is there?
3: You game?
2: I don't know.
1: Well, make up your mind. You can't just live here with half-truths.
0: You either find out there's something nasty and horrible around, in which case you move out. Or you find out it's all a silly mistake. Lay the ghost and continue writing your book in peace. And incidentally, I think your book will be very splendid.
3: Thank you.
0: So, let's go and see what's up in the attic. Bring the lamp.
3: All right.
0: Got the lamp?
3: Yes.
0: Coat off, I think. Danger. Men at work.
3: Yep.
0: Our lamplight flooded the room. In the middle of the attic floor stood a coffin. Just a coffin. Nothing else. Not even a rug was to be seen in that gabled room. The coffin was festooned with spider's webs, as if it had not been disturbed for decades.

0: sealed. I take it that this is Stephen Lunsford's coffin. His mother had him put here.
1: I imagine so. Yes.
0: The vase is the one he made.
1: In the letter, remember?
0: Exactly. Well, yes, I know what you're thinking. It doesn't hold water, Dennis, and you ought to be the first to see it.
1: Nothing about this thing holds water, as you put it.
0: Suppose it isn't a bad place to rest. If you were dead, I mean, dry at least. Better than 6 feet under, eh? Don't stare at it like that. Nothing's going to rise up out of it, Dennis.
1: Isn't it?
0: No. Ghoulish lot, the last, isn't it?
1: Let's get out of here.
0: Okay. What are you going to do about this room, attic?
1: I'm going to seal it.

0: Drink? I need one. This moaning noise you talked about.
1: Yes. Care to demonstrate?
0: All right. Listen. I'm all ears. Slowly, I lifted the green vase.

0: Interesting.
1: All right. Now you've heard. Let's have that drink, and then I think I'm ready for bed.
2: Books come to a dead stop at the moment. Do you know what? If nothing happens with the book, I mean, by the time you leave, I'll come back to town for a while. If and when I sell my book, if it's published and makes money, maybe I'll have this place. What are you doing? Put the vase down!
1: I moved towards him, whereupon he lifted the vase high above his head and backed away, grinning madly. Then we heard the attic door beaten down. And then color drained from Edward Clayton's face.
3: Take the vase, Dennis! Fight God! Fight God! Go!
1: He dropped the vase, it smashed into 100 pieces, and then the thing was at the door, and the door opened, and it was in the room!
3: Dennis!
1: Leapt towards the window, and before I crashed through the glass, I half-turned. Something had entered that room beyond my range of sight, for Edward was hanging limply aloft in mid-air.
0: Here.
1: Thanks.
0: So, that's about it then, eh?
1: That's it. Poor Edward. Poor. Poor Edward.
0: No, steady on. The doctor said you've not to get out of bed. You've had a shock.
1: Poor Edward. I told him. I did, Sergeant.
0: Yes. Well, the folks from Bernstrom went up there, and there he was. Just like the others. It was a thing neither you nor any other man could have done. There's one more thing, sir, I'm afraid to have to tell you. They took matters into their own hands. They burned down your house. Took your stuff out first and set fire to the house.
1: Yes, it was just as well. I couldn't have gone back there.
0: Funny thing, though. You said the vase was smashed on the floor.
1: It was.
0: When we found it, all the broken pieces were piled together, as neat as you please, smack in the middle of the table.

0: Once upon a time there was an engineer.
1: Choo-choo Charlie was his name, we hear.
0: He had an engine and he sure had fun. He used good and plenty candy to make his train run.
2: Charlie says, love my good and plenty. Charlie says, really ring the bell. Charlie says, love my good and plenty. Don't know any other candy that I love so well.
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12: Can you predict what will come in 100 years, or in 10, or in the next minute? Some people think they can. Nuclear science, mathematicians, astronomers, biologists. They'll predict the shape of the future because they make the future. Because they see beyond the known dimensions of time and space into the unknown, Dimension X. We go ahead now in time to 1965. We're on a vast concrete runway set in the desert of the Southwest. A giant metal ship stands before us, prow pointed for the stars. And in 5 minutes, the signal will flash and it will tear up through the atmosphere to the outer limit.
14: Attention. Attention. 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Clear field.
15: 5 minutes, Steve.
14: For takeoff.
16: Warm her up, Charlie.
15: I want to go over procedure again, Steve.
16: Don't worry, I got it straight.
15: You just make sure.
16: Okay. I take her up on jet to 50,000, then I cut in the rocket.
15: No lower, or your tail blast will burn out 3 counties.
16: I climb 4 minutes on rockets, then start maneuver test.
15: Remember that, no more than 4 minutes.
16: Right.
15: This ship isn't like those strata rockets you've been testing. She's the first one built for outer space. If she works, she can go clear to the moon.
16: If I'd have known that, I'd have brought my toothbrush.
15: Well, not this trip. Now get this, Steve. You've got power there to clear the Earth's gravitational field. But remember, after you cut in the rockets, you've only got 10 minutes fuel. If you go beyond the outer limit and don't save fuel for the return...
16: I know, I won't get down again.
15: That's right, Steve. You'll drift off into space. Get that now. 10 minutes fuel.
16: Gotcha.
15: As far as I'm concerned, this project is a lot more important than that cosmic ray bomb they're testing out in the Pacific tonight.
16: Well, Security Commission brass doesn't think so. I don't see any undersecretaries under anything.
15: Don't worry. In the long run, our ship will make the CR bomb back page stuff. But in the meantime, it's just as dangerous. Remember, half the principles in this ship are pure theory, Steve. Slide rule stuff. If anything goes wrong, we may have to scrape you off the landscape with a soup spoon.
16: You have a charming sense of humor.
15: And here's what I'm getting at. We're risking your neck in this test. If anything blows, we don't want to have the next man pull the same boner.
16: I know, Hank.
15: So keep your mic open and keep talking. If anything goes wrong, we want to know exactly why. And we won't be able to ask you. Let us know before you pull every switch. Before you do anything. You got that?
16: Yeah.
15: Even if you only have to blow your nose.
13: All right, get those fuel lines away.
17: Okay, Mr. Brooks.
15: Well, I guess that's about all, Steve.
16: Hey, that reminds me. Look, if Mary calls, I'm just up on a milk run. I didn't tell her today was it.
15: How is she?
16: She's okay, but she's due about now, and I don't want her to be nervous.
15: Hey, I didn't know the baby was that close.
16: Yeah?
15: Steve, I really ought to be sending a single man on this job.
16: What, cut me out of a soft paycheck? Forget it, Hank. You know you can't get anybody else who can take 15 G's acceleration when those rockets cut in.
15: Yeah, I know. It's time, Steve.
16: Yeah. Well, see you later. Don't worry, Hank. I'll sweat for both of us. Button her up, Charlie. So long, Hank.
15: So long. We'll give you the light from control.

0: Okay, Steve. Got you on the speaker. I'm ready to go.
1: Mr. Hanson.
0: Ready on radar, Sergeant?
2: Check.
1: Mr. Hanson, you better see this.
0: What is it, Elsa?
1: Message center for Steve. Mrs. Weston just left for the hospital.
0: What? Hello, Steve.
2: Yeah.
0: Stand by a minute.
1: Shall we hold the takeoff, Mr. Hanson?
0: What? Oh, yes. No, wait just a minute. It's too late now.
1: You going to tell him?
0: Maybe he's got enough to worry about.
2: Hey, what's holding us up, Hank? Something on your mind?
0: No, it's nothing, Steve. I just wanted to say good luck. Clear for takeoff, Charlie?
3: Right.
0: Okay, give him the light.

0: Steve. I'm reading you clear.
1: 720,000. Airspeed 600. She's running fine. Soundproofing works. There's a third degree waiver of the AGY pressure.
0: Got that, Charlie?
2: Check.
3: Dead center on radar, Mr. Hanson.
1: 50,000 now. Cutting out the port jet. Now the starboard. Off jet. Airspeed dropping. Opening the rocket, boys.

0: time is now 4 minutes. What's your altitude? Over to you.
1: Speed 4,400. Still climbing. Altitude 297 miles.
0: All right, you're at the outer limit. Level off for maneuver test. You've got exactly 6 minutes fuel left.
1: Okay. Starting a 3-degree left bank. It's a little sluggish. There, it's all right now. There's a low vibration someplace. Maybe the cockpit hatch. Now I'm straightening out.
0: 5 minutes fuel left.
1: Now I'm starting a 3-degree... Hey!
0: What's the matter? What's wrong?
1: There's something up here. Something shining.
0: What are you talking about?
1: There's something above me, Hank. I'm going to chase it.
0: Steve, you're at the outer limit now.
1: I can see it plain now.
0: Steve, don't go any higher. You've only got 4 minutes left. You've only got...
1: Getting static. I can't hear you, Hank. It's dead ahead now. I'm going to make a pass at it. Get a good look. Hey, it's swerving to meet me. It's dead ahead now. It's dead ahead.
2: Hello. Hello. Hello, Steve. Steve, come in.
3: 9 minutes fuel gone.
4: Still no sign on radar.
2: Hello. Hello, Steve. Steve, what's happened? Charlie, get out the crash squad. Tell the Army squadron to alert their search planes.
4: Right.
3: 9.5 minutes
2: crash
3: gone.
2: Hello. Hello, Steve. What's happened? Who the devil is it?
5: Charlie,
2: hello.
5: For Mr. Hansen.
2: Come in, Steve.
5: We need a search squadron.
2: Come in.
5: No, Mr. Hansen's busy.
2: Hello. Hello, Steve. Hello, Steve.
3: 10 minutes, Mr. Hansen. At the end of this tube.

0: How long's it been now?
1: 10 hours, Mr. Hanson.
0: Nothing more on radar, Sergeant?
2: Screen's blank.
3: Colonel Corelli called in. Search planes are back. They didn't find anything.
0: Should be some trace.
3: He couldn't have bailed out, could he?
0: He don't hit the soak at 4,400 miles an hour. He either went past the outer limit, ran out of fuel. Something blew, and we'll find the pieces scattered from here to the coast. Why does it have to be the best man? Always the best man.
3: I'll get it.
0: Charlie, yeah, we've got to figure out what was wrong.
1: Yes.
3: All right, I'll tell you.
0: Something must have blown.
3: Hanson,
0: yeah?
3: There's a message from Northside Hospital for Steve.
0: Well, what is it?
3: Mrs. Weston's fine. It's a boy.
0: Thank you, Elsie. It's a boy, Charlie.
1: Oh.
0: Fine. It's a boy. He didn't even know she went to the hospital. How am I going to tell Mary that?
1: It wasn't your fault, Mr. Hanson? Ship had to be tested.
0: Yeah, we'll build another one, and some other flying fool will shoot past the outer limit into space. Oh, I'm getting old, Charlie. You can remember when I used to take him up myself. Now I've got to send other men.
1: It's a job, Mr. Hanson.
0: Now I'm afraid. Every time I hear a jet go off, I jump. Every time I have to send someone up in a new model, I start to sweat.
2: Mr. Hanson?
0: Yeah?
2: I think there's something on the radar.
0: No flight scheduled in, are there, Elsie?
3: We have the whole day cleared.
2: It's coming in behind us. Sure, it comes over the building.
0: What crazy jockey is buzzing the field like that? Is that an army plane, Charlie?
4: I can't see.
2: It's turning.
0: Charlie, alert the field.
4: I know that engine. Steve!
0: That's impossible.
4: Look, that's his ship.
0: It can't be.
4: Well, there's no other model like that. It's Steve, all right.
1: It's coming in. Thank God.

0: pass it down, Steve. The quicker we get this done, the quicker you get over to see Mary and the baby.
1: Thanks.
0: Elsie, give the order to check and refuel the rockets. I don't want anybody in here till I get Steve's reports. Bury any calls. All right, let's have it. What the devil happened to you?
1: Hank, does that cosmic ray bomb still go off tonight?
0: What are you talking about? Straighten out, Steve. Where you been for the last 10 hours?
1: Listen, Hank, there's something more important.
0: Come on. I've got to get a report on the screen to Washington, so let's have it. I've got to know how you stretched 10 minutes fuel to keep you in the air for 10 hours.
1: Now, one thing before I talk.
0: Look, Steve.
1: Have the Geiger men run over the ship before they refuel.
0: What'd you run into?
1: So help me, Hank, I don't know. But we better check and make sure it isn't radioactive.
0: Elsie, add a Geiger report on the standard check. Steve, maybe we better have the doc look you over, too.
1: No, I'll be all right. They said I'd be all right.
0: They? Look, son, I know you've had a tough time, but we've had this field on the alert for 10 hours. One of the army boys cracked up looking for you, and he's hurt bad. So let's have the story. Let's have it straight.
1: I don't know how to tell you. Hank, I saw something up there.
0: At 300 miles?
1: I chased something up there, Hank, and I caught it.
0: Now, don't hand me that.
1: Listen,
0: Steve.
1: I was cruising along, just starting the right bank, when I spotted something. It must have been going about half my speed. It was egg-shaped and smooth. I made a pass at it, and I was coming back for another, and then there was a humming sound.
0: Humming?
1: A sort of vibration. And I blacked out. I was headed straight for it at 4,400 miles an hour. I thought it was going to be the biggest smash since Hiroshima, and... Heck, is there a drink in that bottle?
0: Never mind that, Steve. What happened?
1: I came to inside their ship.
0: Uh-huh. Steve, this whole thing has been a devil of a strain on you. I'm going to call Major Donaldson from the Army base. Ask him to sit in.
1: A psychiatrist? Yeah, that's a good idea. Let him run his tests. He'll tell you I'm not kidding. Because, Hank, unless I miss my guess, I've just been tipped off to the way the world ends.
2: All right, Mr. Weston, suppose you continue your story.
0: Yes, let's have it, Steve. You woke up inside the ship?
1: Yes, and the place was jammed with machinery. Dials, blinkers. I couldn't recognize anything.
0: And you were surrounded by these men from Mars?
1: I didn't say anything about men from Mars. I didn't even say they were men. I couldn't see them clearly. They were just there.
0: Where did they come from, then?
1: Another galaxy. Millions of miles outside of our solar system. That's all I know. You figure out where they came from.
2: And they came all that distance to find the Earth?
1: Yes.
2: Did they tell you that?
1: Yes.
2: You mean they spoke English to you?
1: No, they didn't. It's funny. I hadn't thought. They didn't really speak to me at all. They just planted the thoughts in my mind.
2: You mean thought transference, telepathy?
1: Yes, that's right.
0: Well, Steve, what brought them here?
1: We did, Hank. We rang their bell. We brought them in.
0: Well, how?
1: With our atomic explosions. Hank, that's why you've got to stop that bomb test tonight.
0: I'll give up.
1: Look, you've got to believe me, Hank. Oh, how can I make you understand?
2: Maybe I can help, Mr. West. Would you submit to narcopsychometry?
1: What's that?
2: Under proper drugs, I can put you back in this ship. By suggestion. Then we can get a playback record of your memory pattern on the audio circuit.
1: How long will that take?
2: Half an hour. We'll have to go over to the lab.
1: Will you believe me if it checks?
2: It will give us an accurate memory picture of what your mind reports.
1: All right, let's go. Hank, you gotta believe me. We haven't got much time.

0: You should be getting drowsy now. Count backwards from 10.
1: 10. 9. 8. 7. 6. 6.
0: He's under. Now we attach the head plate electrodes. The cortical pickup. Look out for that wire, Mr. Henson. 3-0 setting. 31.3. Now throw that switch, Mr. Henson. I have to start him off by suggestion. All right, Steve. You're in your ship now. You're in the rocket.
1: Rocket?
0: You're in the rocket. You're in the rocket. And you've just sighted something strange.
2: Now I'm starting at 3 degree right.
3: What's that?
2: Hey, there's something up here. Something shining.
0: His memory pattern. We're picking it up electronically.
2: There's something above me, Hank. I'm going to chase it.
0: It's piped through the audio circuits.
2: I'm getting static. I can't hear you, Hank.
3: This is where we lost contact with him.
2: I'm going to make a pass at it. Hey, it's swerving to meet me. It's dead ahead now. It's dead ahead.
3: Now what?
0: This is where he blacked out. There's no telling how long, minutes or hours.
3: What's that noise?
0: I don't know. Quiet.
2: Where? How did I get in here? What? Who are you?
3: Is he seeing things?
2: Intergalactic Patrol? What's that?
0: What are they saying, Steve? What are they saying?
2: It's about nuclear fission. They know about it. They know the danger of it. Long ago, they had wars that almost destroyed them. But finally, they learned. Now they've outlawed war.
0: Go on, Steve.
2: They patrol space. When their detector picks up an atomic explosion, they send a patrol.
0: What are they going to do?
2: They've quarantined us.
3: Quarantined?
2: They've isolated the Earth. Because we don't know how to control ourselves yet. And until we learn, we'll be a menace to the whole universe.
3: What is this nonsense?
0: Quiet. How are they going to do it, Steve?
2: They've spread a layer out here of... I don't know how to call it. All around the Earth. It's miles deep. When there's an atomic explosion on Earth, the radioactive particles will drift up to this layer and set off a chain reaction. It'll go around the world in microseconds. And that's the end.
3: The end? What's he...
0: Wait, wait.
2: Yes. Yes. I understand. I've got to bring back the warning. You're going to put me back in my ship to bring the warning.
3: Now what?
0: Blacked out again. I guess that's all.
3: What does all that mean?
0: It's what he remembers.
3: You don't think that really happened?
0: No, no. Narcopsychometry circuits produce what he remembers. It just means that Steve believes this happened.
3: I don't like to see this. I've seen too many tough pilots snap. Steve is the best I've known. How bad do you think he is?
0: Frankly, outside of the presence of this well-organized hallucination, there's no sign of unbalance. May not be too serious. If he had a more plausible story, I'd be inclined to believe
1: him. Warning. Hank.
3: It's all right, boy.
1: Did you hear it, Hank? You understand?
3: Sure, sure. We've been quarantined.
0: Let me give you something to make you sleep, Steve.
1: Don't you understand? They fixed it so that if we set off one more nuclear explosion, that'll be it.
0: Of course. Don't roll your sleeve down.
1: You don't believe me.
3: Now, take it easy, Steve.
1: For the test tonight. They're setting off the CR bomb. Hank, what time is it?
3: 11:20.
1: Well, it's scheduled for midnight. Hank, we got to stop that bomb.
3: Steve, let Donaldson give you the hypo.
1: Hank, you've got to believe me. I saw them. I got the warning. If we touch off that bomb tonight, it'll be the biggest galactic 4th of July of all time. The whole Earth will go up like a Roman candle. April 10th, 1965, the end.
3: Now, look, Steve, you better calm down. Don't you want to see Mary and the baby? You've got a new son, remember?
1: Yeah, that's just it. I want to see my son. I want him to live. If that bomb goes off... Hank, we've got to stop them.
0: Mr. Henson, I think we'd better get over to the base hospital.
1: Hank, you've got to believe
3: me. Yeah, sure, sure, Steve. Maybe there is something to it. Look, it's out of your hands. I'll put it in a report and shove it into Washington in the morning.
1: In the morning? There isn't going to be any morning, Hank. Don't you understand? You've got to call Washington now. Get the head of the Security Commission and postpone that test.
3: Now, you know I can't do that, Steve. My neck would be out a mile. Besides, this is 1965, not 45. 20 countries have atomic bombs now. What's the use of stopping just this one? The rest will keep right on popping them.
1: Well, we'll have to call an international conference. Can't you understand, Hank? The first one that goes off finishes us at the end. They've given us the quarantine warning.
0: Steve, I think you'd better go with us to the base hospital.
3: Look, Steve, we can call up for a detail if we have to.
4: All right, all right. I'll go with you. You don't need a straitjacket.
0: That's the way, Steve. You'll probably feel better by morning. Let's go.
3: Well, Steve, tomorrow I'll drive you over to the hospital to see Mary and the kid.
4: Sure.
3: Look at the ship under the floodlights. Pretty, huh? You'll be flying her again soon, don't you worry.
4: Yeah, yeah, I guess so. What you doing out in the line? Refueler?
3: Yeah, we've got Clausewitz coming in tomorrow from Denver for another test. Figure we give you a day off.
4: That's good. That's
3: fine. Steve! Steve, come back! Come on, Donaldson. Steve! Steve, wait! He's heading for the rocket. Look, there he goes up. That crazy fool. You can't get at him now. That covers armor glass.
5: He's waving.
3: Yeah, towards control. It's the radio. He needs the radio. Come on.
5: I should have gotten help.
3: Well, the radio still hooked up here. Hello. Hello, Steve.
2: Listen to me, Hank. You gotta call Washington now.
3: Come out of that rocket, Steve.
5: I'll call my men.
2: Don't try anything, Hank. They refueled the rocket for tomorrow.
3: Take it easy, Steve.
2: Listen, you know what'll happen when I fire the rocket tubes down here?
3: Steve, don't.
2: It'll burn out every building for 5 miles. All of us in one big blast.
3: Steve, what do you want?
2: You've got to stop that bomb. You got to call Washington right now.
3: They won't believe me.
2: You make that call or I cut in the rocket. Now, I mean it, Hank. Now, hook my screen to yours in parallel. I want to see exactly what you're doing.
3: All right. Just don't fire those rockets.
2: Get going, Hank. You got 12 minutes to make that call and stop that bomb.
3: All right, I'm making the parallel hookup right now. Donaldson, you think he'll really blast?
0: I don't know. Up to now, I'd almost say he was normal, but now he's liable to do anything, Hanson.
3: Steve... Steve, there, you getting it on your screen?
2: Yeah. Now put that call through.
3: All right.
6: Operator.
3: Visit screen to Washington.
6: The visit screen circuits are busy, sir. If you'll try again in half an hour.
3: This is Security Commission priority. Break in, get me a line.
6: Yes, sir. Just a moment, please.
2: 10 minutes, Hank.
3: Listen, Steve, I'm trying.
6: We're ready to take your call, sir.
3: Washington, Security Commission 3, this is urgent. I want Undersecretary Herbert Ames.
6: Washington 3, one moment, please.
3: Hurry, will you?
6: One moment, please.
3: What time is it, Donaldson?
0: 11:51.
3: Do you think he'll fire those rockets?
0: He might.
7: Washington?
3: Visit screen 3. Mr. Herbert Ames, please.
7: That is a coded exchange. I cannot accept your call without clearance.
2: Get it through, Hank!
3: Listen, Washington, put it through. This is Mr. Hansen at San Marco Air Base. This is a priority call. I'm coded.
7: One moment, please. I will check your code number.
2: Get that through, Hank, and that bomb goes off at 12.
3: Will you be reasonable, Steve?
7: Your call has cleared, San Marco. Washington, visit screen 3. Herbert Ames, please.
6: Security Commission Ames.
3: Listen, Ames.
6: Oh, hello, Hank.
3: Ames, you've got to get me to the chief.
6: Are you kidding? He's at the test control room.
3: Yes, I know, but get him for me.
6: What's up? You look lousy. Or is it a bad circuit?
3: There's no time. I've got to get him before the test. It's about the CR bomb.
6: I can't take that responsibility.
2: Get that through, Hank. Right flag.
6: Hey, what's going on there?
3: Ames, my project has a high enough rating. This is a priority A call.
6: What? Well, okay, it's your neck. I'll try to get him for you. He's in the control room, so you'll have to switch off your screen and speaker and go on earphones. Too much going on in there. Security ruling.
3: You hear that, Steve? I've got to cut the incoming screen.
2: All right, but don't try anything. 8 minutes, Hank.
3: Hello. Hello. What?
2: You got him, Hank?
3: Yes. This is Hansen at San Marco. No, sir, priority A request to cancel the bomb test. No, I'm serious. This is deadly serious. We sent the X-2 JTR up today to the outer limit. We uncovered evidence. Yes, on the automatic instruments. What's that? No, possible chain reaction. No, I can't tell you the whole story. There isn't time here. Yes, I'll bring the readings into Washington in the morning. You've got to postpone the test till you see them. Look, I've worked on contracts with the commission for 10 years. Yes, I have complete confidence in my information. You can record that. All right, I'll call you back immediately. Bye.
2: Hank?
3: He's agreed to cancel, Steve. The bomb won't go off. All right, boy. You can come down out of that ship.

0: He's opening up. Here he comes.
1: All right, Steve. Come on down.
2: Sure, Hank. Just a second. Hank, I was scared. I was plain scared.
1: Easy now. It's all over. The bomb won't go off.
2: Thank God. Look, I want to see Mary and the baby. Can you get me transportation now?
1: Oh, wait a minute. It's almost 12. They won't let you in the hospital now.
2: I want to see the baby.
3: Sure you do, but you've been under the strain. I've got a shot for you here, Steve. Give you a good night's sleep. All right. Roll up your sleeve.
2: Yeah, here.
3: There, that'll make you sleep. Sergeant will find you a bed.
4: Yes, sir. Come on, Mr. Weston.
2: Okay. Good night, Hank. I'm kind of beat. It's been a tough night.
3: It sure has. I thought for a minute he was going to blast those rockets and send us all to Kingdom Come.
1: Yeah.
3: Quite a stunt, getting the ray bomb test called off.
1: It isn't called off.
3: But the chief said...
1: Ames couldn't get the chief. I was talking to a dead circuit. Bomb goes off in a couple of minutes.
3: Oh. Poor Steve. He was one of the best.
1: He was the best. 1 in 10 million.
3: Some story of his, poor guy. For a while, he almost had me believing that quarantine. That's a very common delusion. End of the world.
1: Yeah. I suppose so. Ah, it's a nice night. Never saw the stars so bright.
3: We better be getting in. That wind is cold.
1: Well, the bomb goes off in 30 seconds. Poor Steve.
3: You know, Hanson, there's just one thing.
1: Yeah?
3: It's outside my field, but I'm curious. How did he keep that ship in the air for 10 hours with only 10 minutes fuel?

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1: Tonight, Dimension X has transcribed The Outer Limits, written by Graham Dorr and adapted for radio by Ernest Canoy. Featured in the cast were Wendell Holmes as Hanson, Joseph Julian as Steve, and Joe DeSantis as Donaldson. Your host was Norman Rose. Music by Albert Berman. 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

0: I'm crunching my polo, dear Liza, dear Liza. I'm crunching my polo, dear Liza, crunching.
1: The nicest thing about the mint with the hole is that it's smooth and never crumbles. You can eat polo without other people hearing. Try sucking them, dear Henry.
0: I can't. I've already crunched them all.
2: Once upon a time there was an engineer.
3: Choo-choo Charlie was his name, we hear.
2: He had an engine and he sure had fun. He used good and plenty candy to make his train run.
4: Charlie says, love my good and plenty. Charlie says, really rings the bell. Charlie says, love my good and plenty. Don't know any other candy that I love so well.
0: Will you have a polo, dear Liza, dear Liza? Will you have a polo, dear Liza, polo?
1: How very kind of you, dear Henry. I most certainly will. I'll have three or four or maybe more.
0: But you take the old tube.
1: Because they happen to be my tube of polo, dear Henry. Have one.
5: 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Try it.
2: Once upon a time there was an engineer.
3: Choo-choo Charlie was his name, we hear.
2: He had an engine and he sure had fun. He used good and plenty candy to make his train run.
4: Charlie says,

0: No. No, stay where you are. Do not break the stillness of this moment. For this is a time of mystery. A time when imagination is free and moves forward swiftly, silently. This is The Haunting Hour. The Sixth Button. Sleep does not come easily to the harbor. Even at 2 a.m, there is a restlessness fretting the black ships and the green water. The whistles still blow, but their sound is melancholy and weary. The lights along the shore begin to blink their good nights. In one of the harbor's darkening taverns, sleep will be forgotten for some time. Its solitary customer, an ancient sea captain, rests heavily against the bar. Within him burns a tale, and he will not rest till it is told.
1: 2 o'clock. Well, it's getting late, barkeep. You'll be wanting to close.
2: I'm open till 3.
1: Well, my ship doesn't weigh anchor till then. We both have time.
2: Yeah.
1: You're sure you want to hear the story?
2: Story? Sure. Why not?
1: Another glass, then.
2: Right.
1: You join me?
2: I don't mind.
1: Well, as I say, the land's no place for a man of the sea. Captain Jeremiah Stebbins should have known that. And he should have known there wasn't a crueler man anywhere in the world than Harvey Adams. Captain Stebbins treated Harvey and his wife, Paula, as if they were his own children. He took them in and shared his home with them. But that wasn't enough for Harvey. Oh, no. Harvey knew something about Jeremiah Stebbins' money. And that gave him the idea. The idea that became a mania, a disease. And the disease infected Paula, too.
3: Harvey, is he?
4: Let's get started, Paula. We've got to get out of here fast.
3: Did everything go all right?
4: Be quiet, Paula. Hurry. Well, it's over. Went as smoothly as clockwork, just like we planned. It's funny, I don't feel the least bit nervous now. Do you?
3: I'm frightened, Harvey.
4: Why, it'll wear off. You know, the moment I laid his hat and stick on the riverbank, a great feeling of peace came over me. Seemed as if I was stepping into a new world. And that's what it's going to be for us, Paula. A new world.
3: He was good to us, Harvey.
4: Yes, yes, of course he was. But think how much better he's going to be to us this way. Oh, there's the bridge ahead.
3: All right.
4: No cars behind us. Good. All right, now, slow down. Well, here goes the wrench out the window. There. Long may it rest at the bottom of the river. All right, now, back to the house. We've got to be there before Mrs. Weller's returns.
3: What if we made a mistake?
4: There's been no mistake, Paula. I'm just as sure of that as I'm sure that Captain Stebbins is dead and lying at the bottom of the river.
5: As attorney for the late Jeremiah Stebbins, and in accordance with the instructions of the deceased, I have called together you, his beneficiaries, for the reading of his last will and testament.
4: They've found the body, Mr. Rand?
5: No, Mr. Adams, not yet. However, the police informed me that Captain Stebbins has been officially declared a suicide.

0: I, Jeremiah Stebbins, being of sound mind and disposing memory, do hereby make my last will and testament. To Agnes Wellers, my housekeeper, for whose constant devotion and kind care I have been ever thankful.
1: I was only too happy to do whatever I could. You know that, Mrs. Adams.
2: I know, Mrs. Wellers. And he knew, too.
3: Of course he did, Mrs. Wellers.
1: Oh, Mr. Adams, I'll miss him so.
3: We all will. Now pull yourself together. All right, Mr. Rand.
0: Yes. To Agnes Wellers, my housekeeper, for whose constant devotion and kind care I have been ever thankful, I hereby bequeath the sum of $25,000. In addition, it is my will and desire that Agnes Wellers be permitted to reside in my house, in the quarters which have been her home, for so long as she may desire to remain there. To Paula and Harvey Adams, who have been my close and trustworthy friends and who have filled my life with bountiful happiness, I bequeath all my property and my remaining monies, which total $250,000.
3: Why? How kind of him. We were nothing to him, really, but he treated us like a father would.
0: There's more. Another provision. It is my will that this legacy shall be transmitted to Paula and Harvey Adams 6 months from the date of the reading of this, my last will and testament, provided that the following terms are fulfilled. And in the event that these terms are not accomplished, I hereby will that my entire estate shall go to Agnes Wellers.
3: What's that?
0: Shall I go over it?
3: No. Never mind. Continue.
0: During the period prior to the transmittal of the legacy, Paula and Harvey Adams shall deliver to my appointed attorney each month one of the 6 brass buttons from my sea jacket.
3: Brass buttons?
0: That's what it says, Mr. Adams. Each month, one of the 6 brass buttons from my sea jacket.
3: Why, I don't believe it.
2: Harvey.
3: Why, it's a trick. The will wasn't that way when I...
0: When what, Mr. Adams?
3: Well, I mean, it's preposterous. Captain Stebbins wouldn't do that to us.
0: Do what?
3: Why, it's ridiculous. Brass buttons from his sea jacket.
0: Mr. Adams, this is Captain Stebbins' bona fide will. Those are the terms. You must comply with them. It shouldn't be very difficult, should it?
3: Why, no, I guess not. I'm sorry, Mr. Rand. It was just a little unexpected. You shall have the buttons. All 6 of them.
1: Sir?
3: Yes, Mrs. Wellers.
1: Sir, the day that Captain Stebbins took his life.
3: Yes?
1: The day they... say he took his life. He was wearing the sea jacket with the 6 brass buttons.
4: Although Jeremiah Stebbins is officially listed as a suicide, there are a few questions I must ask. Just routine.
3: Why, certainly, Inspector, we understand.
4: And Mrs. Wellers.
1: Yes, sir.
4: According to your former employer's will, Mrs. Wellers, and the fact that Captain Stebbins' body has not been found as yet, there is an excellent chance, isn't there, of your becoming the sole beneficiary of the Stebbins estate?
1: Oh, I don't want the money. Captain Stebbins meant it for Mr. Adams and his wife.
4: Yes, so it appears, but in case the buttons aren't delivered...
1: Oh, don't say things like that.
2: Doctor, please. She's very upset.
4: I merely said, Mrs. Adams, there is a chance of her getting the money.
1: But you make it look as if I...
4: As if you what, Mrs. Wellers?
1: Well, sir, as if I... Oh, Mr. Adams, make him stop. Please, make him stop.
2: The inspector doesn't mean anything.
3: Inspector, we've had a trying day, all of us. Mrs. Wellers, my wife and I have suffered a great loss. As far as I can see, there's nothing you can accomplish by your questions.
4: No?
3: No. You've upset this poor woman enough. I must ask you to leave.
4: I hardly expected anyone to get so excited over a few routine questions, since it's quite obvious who will receive Captain Stebbins' legacy.
3: All this, Paula. All this and all his money will be hers if we don't find those buttons.
2: But Harvey, she said he was wearing a jacket.
3: Paula, that jacket is someplace in this house. I know it. Did you look what I told you?
2: Yes. We'll never find it.
3: I'll search through the attic.
2: Captain Stebbins knew what we were going to do with him. That's why...
3: Stop it, Paula. Stebbins was just an eccentric old sailor. We'll play his game of treasure hunt, Paula. And we'll win. It's not in the attic. Did you try in the cellar again?
2: Yes.
3: Paula, the hothouse. Why didn't I think of it before? Of course, the hothouse.
2: It wasn't there?
3: No. But we'll find that jacket and those 6 buttons if we have to tear this house apart from top to bottom.

0: this closet. I can't open it.
1: What?
0: I think it's locked.
1: Here, let me try it. It is locked, Paula. I think we've come to the end of our treasure hunt. I'll open this door.
0: Mr. Adams. My room. What's happened? What are you doing here?
1: Mrs. Wellers, unlock this door.
0: But you have no right to come in my room this way. If Captain Stebbins were alive...
1: He's not alive. He's dead. And this is my house now. If you don't unlock this door, I'll call the police.
0: Phila, I'm not one to cause any trouble, Miss Chatham.
1: Well, then unlock it.
0: Here's the key, sir.
1: That's better. Paula, it's not in here.
0: I told you, Mr. Adams. He was wearing that sea jacket with the buttons the day he died.
1: Paula, are you going to sit here all night sewing?
0: Harvey, do you think Mrs. Weller suspects us?
1: Of course not. She'd have gone to the police long ago.
0: Maybe we'd better get out of this house. Now. Maybe we'd better get out of this city.
1: Get out of this house. That's rich. In 3 more days, the first month will be up, Paula. Then we'll have to get out. Because of 6 ridiculous brass buttons, this house, everything will be hers in just 3 more days.
0: Yes, just 3 more days.
1: Yes, you almost sound relieved.
0: Relieved? Yes, Harvey, it's better this way.
1: Better? To lose everything, to work, to plan, and be left with nothing.
0: Oh, we can start all over again.
1: Start over again with what?
0: We have each other.
1: Each other. That's great. Paula, for heaven's sake, stop that sewing. Put it away.
0: All right, Harvey. Harvey.
1: What's the matter?
0: My sewing box.
1: What is it?
0: There. In the box.
1: In the box. Paula. We found the first button from Captain Stebbins' sea jacket.

0: In a darkened tavern along the waterfront, a sea captain leans heavily against the bar. He and the bartender talk while the waterfront noises gradually fade and the harbor lights around them, one by one, are shut. He tells the story of a murder and of a will. The murder of a sea captain like himself and a will which demands that the beneficiaries deliver to the captain's lawyer 6 buttons from the captain's sea jacket. Let us enter the tavern to hear the captain continue his strange story.
1: Well, barkeep, Paula and Harvey Adams found the first of Captain Stebbins' 6 brass buttons. The buttons that meant the difference between a fortune and poverty.
2: Yeah, so you said. The button was in the sewing box. How did it get there?
1: Should I go on with the story?
2: Sure, go ahead.
1: Well, as I said, the first button turned up. Only 5 more to go. And things were looking a little brighter for Harvey. But it was different with Paula. Very different.
3: Please, Harvey. Let's go away. We can't stay in this house another day.
4: We're not leaving.
3: Captain Stebbins brought that button here.
4: Stop that nonsense, Paula.
3: He's come back from the dead to punish us. Harvey, this house is cursed. We've got to get out of here before it's too late.
4: Shut up, Paula. Do you want Wellers to hear us?
3: She knows we killed him.
4: Paula.
3: They all know.
4: I told you to stop it.
3: Harvey.
4: Stupid, hysterical fool. You'll ruin everything. That button didn't fall out of thin air, Paula. Somebody is trying to frighten us. All we've got to do is keep our nerve. If we play our cards right, we can't lose, Paula. We can't lose. Paula, I'm going out. Did you hear me, Paula? I said I'm going out.
3: All right, Harvey.
4: Don't leave this room till I get back. And keep away from Weller's, understand?
3: Yes.
4: Did my top coat come back from the cleaners?
3: It's in the closet.
4: Paula, when did this coat come back?
3: Yesterday.
4: Who put it in the closet?
3: I did.
4: Well, look at it. Look.
3: Harvey.
4: It's been sewn on. The second brass button.
3: He did it. He's come back again. From the dead.
4: The second button. Here it is, Mr. Rand.
0: You're early this month.
4: Yes, I didn't want to keep you waiting.
5: Northbound express on track 5, leaving at 2:20. Northbound express on track 5, leaving at 2:20.
3: Ticket for Chicago, please.
0: Round trip, ma'am?
3: One way. Hurry. Please hurry.
4: Paula, stop.
3: Oh, Harvey.
4: You can't run away from me. I won't let you. Come along. I warned you, Paula, not to leave the house.
3: I can't stay there, Harvey. Please let me go away, please.
4: Let you go away? Do you think I'm crazy? I've got to keep my eye on you, Paula. For all I know, you may be behind this button business.
3: Oh, Harvey.
4: I said you may be. Or it could be Wellers or that lawyer, Rand. I don't trust any of you. I'm taking no chances. You're going back to the house, Paula. And if you try this again...
6: Pardon me, madam. Here, you drop your change purse.
4: I'll take it, thanks. Don't be so careless, Paula. Here.
3: But that's not mine.
4: Not yours? Say you, this doesn't belong... He's disappeared in the crowd. I wonder whose it is. Maybe there's an identification inside. Paula. Look. In the purse.
3: Throw it away, Harvey. Please.
4: You fool, Paula. Do you know what this means? The third brass button.
7: She's sleeping now.
4: Will she be all right, Doctor?
7: I'd say she's on the verge of a complete mental collapse.
4: Oh?
7: I suggest you take her away immediately. A few months in the country will bring her about, I'm sure.
4: Yes, that's not possible. I mean, not right now. I have important business to attend to.
7: I can offer no other advice. If you keep your wife in this house, Mr. Adams, You are doing so at the risk of our sanity.
8: You've got to pull yourself together, Paula. Do you hear me?
3: Captain Stebbins will come back. He'll come back to this house again. It's cursed. I've got to get out of here. I've got to.
4: No, you're staying in bed. Lie down.
3: I can't. I can't stay here. Please let me go, please.
4: Stop it, Paula.
3: Oh.
8: You're not leaving yet. And stop that crying. Just when there's a chance, just when things are working out the way we've planned, this has to happen.
3: Oh. I don't want the money. I don't want this house.
8: Well, I do. And I'm going to get it, but nothing's going to stop me. Nothing. It's time for your medicine, Paula. At least it'll keep you quiet for a while. Where is it? In this drawer? Ah, here's the box. Paula, stop that infernal weeping. Here, take one of these. Paula. The fourth button. In the box.
3: Oh, I told you, Harvey, he'd come back again. You wouldn't believe me, would you? I told you he'd come back again from the river.

0: Hello?
1: Mr. Adams?
0: Yes?
1: Mr. Rand.
0: Oh, yes, Mr. Rand.
1: I've been waiting for you. The fifth button is due today.
0: Yes, I know.
1: Are you bringing it down? I'm afraid I can't wait any longer in my office here. I'm due home for dinner. I'm leaving now.
0: Well, I have until midnight. You'll have your fifth button, Mr. Rand. Don't worry about it.
1: Then I'll see you before midnight. Goodbye.
0: Goodbye.
2: Oh, Mr. Adams,
0: yes?
2: Here's a package for you. It was just delivered.
0: Who brought it?
2: Oh, messenger, just a moment ago.
0: Who was he?
2: Well, I don't know, sir.
0: All right, Mrs. Weller, is that all?
2: Oh, thank you, sir.
0: Yes. The fifth button. The fifth button. Here it is, Mr. Rand. I'm sorry to have interrupted your dinner.
3: It's quite all right. Well, Mr. Adams, a month from today, you will be a very rich man, providing you have that sixth button.
0: Sixth button. Captain Cumpole, I've been tricked.
2: Yes, Harvey, you've been tricked by a dead man.
0: 30 minutes to go. In just 30 minutes, the deadline will be reached. I'll lose everything.
2: You won't get that sixth button, Harvey. You'll never...
0: Shut up, you crazy fool. That button will turn up yet, Paul.
2: It'll be too late then. You'll never get that money, Harvey. Captain Stebbins doesn't want you to have it. Don't you know that?
0: No. It's not Captain Stebbins. It's you, Paula. You don't want me to have it. Paula, where is that sixth button?
2: I don't know, Harvey. Captain Stebbins knows.
0: Stop that nonsense. Where is that sixth button? You're hiding it from me.
2: No, Harvey. I'm not hiding it.
0: You're lying. Tell me where it is.
2: Don't! You're hurting my throat.
0: Are you going to tell me where that button is?
2: I don't know.
0: You're lying, Paula. Tell me where you hid that sixth button or I'll kill you. Tell me. Tell me. You know where it is, Paula. Tell me, do you hear me? Tell me. Paula. Paula. I've killed you. I've killed you.

0: 13th Precinct, Sergeant Watkins.
1: I just killed my wife.
0: What's that?
1: My name is Harvey Adams. I killed my wife.
0: You what?
1: I killed her because I loved her. I loved her very much. Everything I did was for her, and now she's dead, and I'm here alone. You.
0: Hello? Hello?
1: I'm not alone. Not alone. You can't fool me. I know what you are. You're a ghost. But you can't frighten me. You're dead, Captain Stebbins. I killed you. You've come here to frighten me, but you can't. Do you hear me? I'm not afraid of you. Yes, but Paula was. You did it, Captain Stebbins. You made me kill her, and now you've come to... No. No, don't come near me. Stay away from me. No. No, I don't want it. Take it away. It's cursed. I don't want the button. I don't want it. Take it away. Take it away.
2: And when the police arrived, Barkeep, they found Harvey Adams alone, cringing in a corner, stark, staring mad.
3: Well, that's enough to drive anybody crazy, seeing the ghost of the man you killed.
2: It wasn't a ghost.
3: Huh? Oh, now, hold on. You mean Captain Stebbins wasn't really dead?
2: It's an old saying, men of the sea drown hard. Harvey Adams would have done well to know that. His wrench never killed the captain. The water revived the old man, and he returned from the dead for justice.
3: For justice?
2: Mm-hmm.
3: Yeah, I see. But who are you? Now, you're not going to tell me you're...
2: Captain Stebbins?
3: Yeah.
2: Well, Barkeep, my ship will be weighing anchor. I'll be getting along. As I say, the land's no place for a man of...

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2: I came across Mr. Kipling in a meadow by the church. 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
1: Jet, Lemmy, and I had headed across the southwestern half of the great Argir Desert in pursuit of the mysterious ship in which we believed the rest of the crew of Number 2 and Mitch, our chief engineer, were held prisoner. Then we came across what appeared to be a derelict sheep farm in the heart of the desert. But the animals in its pens were not sheep. In fact, they were unlike any animals we had ever seen on Earth. We then saw a man disappear into the derelict house. A man who had a beetle-like creature as his companion instead of a dog. We decided to investigate the house. Much to our surprise, we found Mitch sleeping in one of the rooms. A changed Mitch who no longer needed a helmet to breathe and who thought he was back on Earth in Australia. When we tried to persuade him to return to the trucks with us, he attacked Jet and made a hole in his helmet.
2: Lemmy, that curtain. Bring it over here, quick.
3: Yes, Doc.
4: What are you going to do?
2: Stuff that hole with it, Jet. It'll stop the leak enough for you to get back to the truck anyway.
3: Here you are, Doc.
2: Right. Okay, Jet. Bend your head forward.
4: Uh-huh.
2: That's it. Now.
4: What is it, Doc?
2: This fabric. It breaks up into little pieces like it was rotten.
4: You mean you can't use it?
2: Lemmy, on the bed, the sheepskins, whatever they are, bring some of those.
3: Yes, Doc.
2: Hang on, Jet. One of those should do the trick temporarily anyway. Do you feel all right?
4: Yeah, for the moment. But I must be losing oodles of gas.
3: Here you are.
2: Thanks. That's more like it. There.
4: Thanks, Doc.
3: Now you look like the Sheik of Araby.
2: Now let's get out of here, quick.
5: There, in the room along the end of the passage.
3: Hey, wait a minute. There's somebody coming. It's the geezer what owns the beetle.
2: And the men from out of the ship.
4: The window. We can get out of there.
2: Yes, come on.
3: There's somebody out there who know we're trapped. All right. We'll have to fight our way out.
2: And risk all our helmets being punctured?
3: So what else can we do?
5: Stay where you are.
3: Oh. Well, it's pretty obvious what else we can do. Nothing. They're here.
5: That's them, Doc. Appeared from nowhere, frightened the wits out of my wife, and then began to search the house without so much as a by your leave.
6: I see. Now, who are you?
4: We might well ask you that.
6: That's easily answered. I'm the flying doctor in this part of the territory. I received a report that there was a man here suffering from overexposure to the sun. I came to pick him up.
2: If I may say so, Doctor, he's not suffering from overexposure to the sun.
6: Who are you?
2: My name's Matthews, Dr. Matthews.
6: A doctor of medicine?
2: Yes, and of space medicine in particular.
6: Of what?
2: Space, astronautics.
6: Well, that's a branch of medicine I never heard of. What are you doing here? Where did you come from?
4: We came looking for our chief engineer, Stephen Mitchell. The man you say has had an overdose of the sun, but, well, he was fit enough when he left us.
6: Have you ever seen these men before?
7: Not that I remember.
2: Mitch, what do you remember? How did you get here?
7: That's a funny thing. I don't remember that either. Everything that happened before today seems vague and uncertain.
6: In your condition, what else do you expect? The sooner I get you into bed and under proper medical care, the better.
2: Sorry to disagree with you again, Doctor, but that's not the reason. Yesterday, he was one of us, and like us, he couldn't even walk around on this planet without a spacesuit. Now look at him.
6: A spacesuit? Is that what those get-ups you have on are supposed to be? And where are you supposed to be from?
4: From Earth.
6: Earth, eh?
3: What are you laughing at?
6: Had you said Mars or Venus or some other planet, I wouldn't have had any reason to laugh. Well, this happens to be the Earth. And as for your being creatures from another planet, you don't look any different from the rest of us. Now, if this is a joke, it's gone far enough. Who are you and what are you doing here? Frightening the life out of peaceful folk.
3: Earth, is it? And I suppose the next thing you'll be saying is that those weird creatures outside are sheep. And that beetle sitting there is a dog. And to you too.
6: If they're not sheep, and that's not a dog, then I've been living under an illusion for years. Now, listen to me carefully. I'm going to shut you in this room while I think about what I'm going to do with you. I shall post one of my attendants outside the door and another outside the window. I shall give them orders to yell if you make any move to escape. And if you do, I shall not restrain Mr. John Bodie here from using his rifle. Is that clear?
2: Look, you can't keep us here. Captain Morgan's helmet is punctured. His oxygen is escaping.
6: Then tell him to take that goldfish bowl off his head and behave like a normal human being.
2: He can't, I tell you. The

0: Oxygen in the atmosphere is far too low for us to breathe.
1: Is it? Well, maybe that's an illusion you're living under. Now, come on, John. And you, sir. We'll leave them here to think things over for a bit.

0: Well, who's crazy? Us or them?
1: Not us, Lemmy. Not for one moment must you imagine it's us.
0: Well, it's me, then. He said we're on Earth, and he and that sheep farmer and Mitch act exactly as though they was. I can't even be sure that even you and Doc are what you seem anymore.
2: Take it easy, Lemmy. We're all in this together.
1: What is the explanation of it, Doc? What does it all mean?
2: Well, let's begin by assuming that we are mentally stable anyway.
0: All right, let's assume that.
2: Well, in that case, it must be the others who are unbalanced in some way, not us. Now, look at this place. It's ancient, derelict, and in a state of decay, with pieces of some tough, fibrous material knocked together to resemble furniture. And apparently these people and Mitch believe it is furniture. To them, this place is a comfortable home. And those animals outside are sheep, that beetle-like creature, a dog.
0: But what does all that add up to?
2: To this, Lemmy. As far as these people are concerned, things are not all that they seem. They think they live normal earthly lives surrounded by normal earthly animals on a cattle station in the Australian bush.
0: But, Doc, where did they come from in the first place?
2: We can only conclude they came from Earth, Lemmy, as Whittaker did. That having been brought here and made to think they are still back on Earth, they carry on exactly the life that they were leading before they left Earth.
0: And when did they leave it?
2: Goodness knows. Probably years ago. Before you and I were born, as Whittaker did.
1: Yes, Doc, but who brought them up here? And what for? Why go to all the trouble of conditioning them, merely so they can then induce them to believe they're back on Earth anyway? What's the point?
2: We may never know the answer to that one, Jet. Fact is, up to now, they've had to go down to Earth to pick up their victims. But we have come to them. And now we're here, they intend to keep us.
0: And never let us go back?
2: Probably.
0: Oh, blimey.
2: They already have Dobson and Harding, and now, apparently, they have Mitch.
0: And we're the next on the list. That's why this so-called flying doctor's come. The next thing we know, he'll be hypnotizing us, and that will be our lot.
2: No, Lemmy, I don't think so.
0: How do you mean?
2: No, he's just as bewildered about us as that farmer is. I honestly think he believes himself to be down on Earth, and that, to him, we are the peculiar ones.
0: Well, he's going to have a hard job figuring out how we got here. Mitch, too, for that matter.
1: Well, you'll probably conclude that Mitch is a dingo hunter or a gold seeker who lost his memory, but what do you make of us? I don't know.
2: It's my guess he'll report it to somebody.
1: Well, who?
2: Well, I'd give a lot to know, Jet. He'll probably be under the impression that he's reporting our case to the police or some other authority.
1: But it'll be only an impression, you mean?
2: Hmm.
1: In actual fact, he'll be reporting to the people who conditioned Mitch and are probably going to try to condition us.
2: That's right.
0: And then?
1: Well, that remains to be seen.
0: They might come and get us.
1: Oh, they might, Lemmy. But I'm hoping by the time they get around to it, we'll have figured out some way to get away from here and back to those trucks.
0: You've got to hope.
2: We must get you back, Jet. I don't know how much oxygen is escaping from your suit, but it must be considerable. Unless we get back to the truck soon, your chances of survival are going to be very slim.

0: can't seal it any tighter, Jet. The only hope is to get you back to the trucks.
1: Yes, Jet, guard or no guards, we've got to get you out of here.
2: If only we knew what they intended to do with us, we might work out some plan of escape.
1: Well, why wait? Let's get to work now.
0: Hey, Lemmy, where are you going?
1: Only to the door. Oh, he's still there. He was so quiet, I thought maybe he might have got fed up and scarpered. Hey, you! Hey, I'm talking to you!
3: Orders are that you stay in that room. You are not to leave it until told.
1: Hey, Jet, Doc.
0: What is it?
1: That guard out there, it's Dobson. One of the crew of number two.
2: Dobson?
1: If it ain't, then I'm a Martian.
0: Are you sure, Lemmy?
1: I tell you, Doc, I'd know that figure anywhere, the way he stands, the way he holds himself.
2: If it is him, he might answer to his name.
1: Oh, we're supposing he remembers he ever had a name.
2: Dobson? Dobson, do you hear me? This is Jet. Jet Morgan of the Discovery, captain of the Mars fleet. Don't you know me?
3: Return to the room and close the door.
1: Oh. Maybe I was wrong. That might look like Dobson, but it don't sound like him.
2: McLean didn't sound like himself either. In fact, he sounded very much as Dobson does now.
1: Yeah.
2: That same dull, expressionless voice, just like Whittaker had.
3: Orders are that you do not leave that room. Return to it immediately.
0: If you ask me, Jet, he's in much the same condition as McLean was. In a deep, hypnotic sleep. Not even in control of his own actions.
1: And he doesn't want us to be in control of ours either, by the sound of things.
3: Go back into that room and close the door.
2: Dobson, don't you understand? I'm Jet. This is Docker, and this is Lemmy.
3: Unless you return at once, I shall raise the alarm.
0: Close the door, Jet. This isn't getting us anywhere.
2: Well, if that is Dobson, he seems incapable of understanding what I'm talking about. The only things he seems to be conscious of are the last orders he was given by that flying doctor.
1: Here, Doc, you managed to get some sort of control over McLean. Couldn't you do the same with him out there?
0: I might, Lemmy, if I had him in the ship or even in the living quarters of the caravan.
2: Why is it that Dobson is like McLean, and yet Mitch and that farmer and his wife appear to behave like normal people?
1: Say, now, listen, wait a minute.
2: Yes, Lemmy?
1: If Doc and me rush out of this door and down the passage, I think we could overpower Dobson, and then while we hold him down, you could make a run for it.
0: Maybe, Lemmy, but Dobson's bound to start yelling for help, or at least to give the alarm that we're trying to break out.
1: Well, what does that matter? So long as Jet gets back to the trucks. And if he doesn't get there soon, he's never going to make it.
0: Yeah, it might be worth the risk.
2: No, Doc, no. The others are bound to come running in.
1: But you'd be well on your way by then, and that's the important thing. Once you're away, Doc and I would have a better chance of making a break later.
0: Yes, Jet. But stupid for you to remain here while there's the slightest chance of your making an escape. Suppose they decide to keep us here all night and all tomorrow as well. Our suit cylinders carry only 2 days' supply of oxygen, and you must have used at least half of yours in the last 2 or 3 hours.
2: Yeah, but how can you expect me to go running off to safety and leave you and Lemmy here to face the music alone?
1: Because with both our suits still intact, we got a much better chance of survival than you have. If you stay here, you got no chance at all.
0: Come on, Jet. Let's give it a try at least. Now, what do we do, Lemmy?
1: I'll tell you. We fling open a door, run down a passage, and jump on him before he realizes what's happening.
0: Uh-huh.
1: You could bet your life that as soon as the other bloke guarding the window hears all the commotion, he'll come running over here to see what it's all about. Then Jet hops out the window, makes his way over the sand dunes to the trucks, and bobs your uncle.
2: All right. And if I make it, I'll call up Frank and get him to head this way
1: with
2: all the...
1: Never mind what you intend to do when you get there, mate. Get there first.
2: All right, Lemmy, all right.
1: All right, that's settled then. Now get over to the window and watch the other guard. Ooh, I'll lay 10 to 1 he's holding.
2: More than likely.
0: Okay, let's go. We'll open the door wide, Lemmy, but keep close to the wall and out of sight.
1: Right.
0: With any luck, Dobson will be coming walking down the passage to see what's going on.
1: I gotcha.
0: As soon as he gets close enough, I'll signal.
1: Right.
0: Then you go for his legs. If he doesn't begin to yell, then you yell for him.
1: Good idea.
0: Make all the row you can.
1: Okay, Doc. Now, you all set, Jet?
2: Yeah, Lemmy.
1: And let's open the door for a start.
0: No, I'll do that, Lemmy. You get up against the wall and I'll...
4: All right, gentlemen. On your feet. You're coming with us.
1: Let's put play to that little idea, isn't it?
4: Come along. We're taking off almost immediately.
1: Where to?
4: Our orders are to take you with us. And orders must be obeyed without
1: question
4: at all
1: times.
4: Blimey,
1: he's at it now.
0: Where's Mitchell? What have you done with him?
4: He's already on his way out to the plane.
1: Plane? That thing out there is the funniest plane I've ever seen.
4: Now, come along. We have no desire to harm you, but if you're troublesome, remember that Mr. Bodie is walking just behind you and that he's carrying his gun. Isn't that so, Mr. Bodie?
5: Yes, Doc.
4: Now, away you go. My two attendants will walk either side of you, and Mr. Bodie and I will walk behind you, as far as the plane anyway. Now, get going!

0: Now, head towards the plane and climb aboard.
1: A plane, he calls it. All my life I should meet such people.
0: Get going. Don't talk so much.
2: Lemme, Jet.
3: Yeah?
2: Jet, this is the chance for you to make a break.
1: With two zombies on each side of us and that sheep farmer and his rifle directly behind us, what are you talking
2: about? Keep your voice down, Lemmy.
1: Yes, Jet.
2: Listen, you two, we haven't much time. In a minute, the house will be directly between us and the trucks. As soon as we get halfway to that speed.
0: Keep going. What are you stopping for?
1: I feel all weak. I think I'm going to faint.
0: Faint, is it?
1: I feel all dizzy.
0: Now go on. The others are leaving us behind.
1: I can't. I tell you, I can't walk another step. I must sit down and... Oh!
4: He's fallen down. He must have fainted.
2: Okay, Doc. This is it. You ready?
3: Yeah, Jet. Well, what's happening? What's the matter with Lemmy?
0: Keep walking towards the plane.
5: Lemmy, are you ill?
0: Do you hear me? I said keep going.
5: Not before we know what's wrong with Lemmy.
0: John, give me that rifle.
4: Hey.
5: Oh, no, you don't.
4: Hey, what are you doing? Oh,
3: run for it. Run for it, Jet. Go on.
2: Okay, Doc. Here I go.
0: Hey, come back here. Come back.
1: Not so fast, mister. I ain't so ill as I look.
0: Why, you?
3: Hold him, Lemmy. Hold him down.
1: I'm doing my best, Doc.
0: Stop him, John. Stop him. Shoot if you have to.
6: I certainly will. Oh.
1: That's it, Doc. Boy, give it to him.
2: That's so good. Oh. Cook his way back. Over the fence and through the sheep. Out of my way. Go on now. Thank goodness they don't attack me. Now, over the sand dune. Down the other side.
3: Hello, Jet. Can you hear me?
2: Yes, Doc. I'm just clear of those peculiar sheep. If you can hold out a bit longer, I'll make it.
3: Yeah, go on, Jet. Oh.
2: What is it, Doc?
3: The farmer. He slipped from my grasp. He's picked up the rifle and he's heading after you.
2: Oh, he'd have to be a pretty good shot to hit me now. I've got a flying start.
3: All right, Lemmy. That's it. The fight's over.
1: Yes, Doc. Well, Mike, you can get up. And there's no use going on at me like that. Yeah. We'll go to the plane, as you call it. No. We won't give you no more trouble.
2: Lemmy, what's he saying? All I can hear is you and Doc.
1: Don't you worry, Jet, boy. We'll look after ourselves.
3: Good luck, Jet. Hope you make it.
2: Yeah, but what about you, Doc? And Lemmy, what am I...
1: Hey, what was that?
2: The farmer. He's shooting at me.
1: Oh, blimey.
2: But from a long distance. In a minute, I'll be over the dune, out of his sight. There. I'm descending the other side now.
3: Are the trucks still there, Jet?
2: Yes, Doc.
1: Then go on, boy.
2: Alongside the trucks now. And opening the door. The farmer's on top of the dune. He's shooting at me again.
1: Then get inside, Jet. And quick.
2: Don't you worry. I'm already in. Closing the door again. I made it, Lemmy. Did you hear, Doc? I made it.
3: Good for you, Jet.
2: How about you?
3: We're walking towards the sphere again. In fact, we're almost up to its door.
2: Well, I'm in the driving cabin now. Removing my helmet.
7: There. How far are you from the ship now?
3: Almost up to it, Jet.
7: Try and stall them. I'm going to drive over there.
1: Then you'd better hurry up, mate. They're just pushing us through the doors now.
7: I'm just mounting the dune. I'll be off on the ridge in just a few seconds. Lemmy, did you hear me? Lemmy, answer me. I'm at the top now and I can see the ship. And... good grief. It's taking off.

0: Dobson and Harding once more on either side of us, and the so-called flying doctor backed up by the sheep farmer and his rifle behind us. There was no longer any opportunity for Lemmy and I to escape. But at least Jet, with his punctured helmet, had reached the safety of the caravan, and for the time being, at any rate, his life was saved. Meanwhile, Lemmy and I had no choice but to enter the large sphere as ordered by the flying doctor. Although the craft was spherical in shape outside, it was cylindrically shaped inside, with circular walls and flat roof and ceiling. Joining the center of the floor and ceiling was a large pillar, about 4 feet in diameter. Once the entrance to the ship had been sealed, Dobson and Harding seated themselves at the control table and began to manipulate various levers. Almost immediately, a deep, almost musical vibration started up beneath our feet, and we felt the ship take off. A few moments later, the doctor came over to where Lemmy and I were standing near the pillar in the center of the cabin.
1: Dobson, open the door to the upper cabin, will you? Now, Dr. Matthews, if you'll kindly climb up the ladder, I think you'll find the upper cabin much more to your liking. And you, Mr. Barnett.
2: What, me? Go up there.
1: That's what I said, didn't I?
2: But what about Mitch? He's one of us. Where's he going?
1: He's stopping down here with me.
2: Oh, he is he? Well, I expect he'll have something to say about that.
1: About what?
2: Mitch, this bloke is trying to separate us, to get Doc and me to go to another part of the ship while he keeps you down here.
3: What's wrong with that? Do you think I want to travel in the upper cabin alone with a couple of crazy loons like you?
2: Mitch, boy, I'm Lemmy. This is Doc, your old crewmates of the Discovery, of Luna.
3: I never clapped eyes on either of you before.
2: You never... Now listen, Mitch, Doc, Jet and me risked our lives trying to find you.
3: I tell you, I don't know what you're talking about.
2: Doc, you talk to him.
4: Oh, there's no point, Lemmy. You'd better go up, as the doctor here says.
2: Very well, if you say so.
1: When you get up, you can take your helmets off. There's enough oxygen up there for unconditioned personnel like yourselves to breathe.
4: Unconditioned?
1: And hurry up. I have to close this door before I can open the other. That's it. Thank you.
0: Take your helmet off, Lemmy. He was right. We can breathe. That flying doctor down below knows more about us than he cares to admit. Hey, Lemmy, your helmet. Take it off. Go on.
2: Yes, Doc.
0: And there's no need to make a thing of it. The atmosphere is okay, I tell you. I've been breathing it for the last 5 minutes.
5: Huh. Well, what is going on, Doc? What are those Martians trying to do to us? Send us crackers? And are they Martians, Doc? And are we still on Mars? I'm so confused, I just don't know where I am anymore.
0: Lemmy, come over here. Look out of this porthole. There. Look at that landscape. At the pink desert down there. Did you ever see anything like that down on Earth?
5: No, Doc.
0: Of course you didn't, because we're not on Earth. This is Mars, all right.
5: But that farmer and his wife, they seem to think they were back on Earth. And so did Mitch. Now, why, Doc? What does it all mean?
0: Somehow, something, someone has been traveling between here and Earth and picking up human beings from all parts of its surface and bringing them here.
3: Mm.
0: And on the way back, they've been conditioned, so that it's not only possible for them to live in the Martian atmosphere, but for them to believe they're still living normal lives back on Earth.
5: I see what you mean.
0: There are even animals here for them to raise. Oh, they're not sheep, but they think they are. They even think another type of Martian animal is a dog.
5: Then what about that flying doctor down below? What is he? He seems to know what's going on all right. Why else would he put us in this special oxygenized chamber? Hey, and why does this ship carry a special oxygenized chamber suitable for Earthmen like ourselves to live in?
0: Well, that's a point.
5: Yeah. Do you think this is one of the Martian ships that goes to Earth to pick up victims?
0: Oh, I doubt it, Lemmy. It hardly seems big enough for that. Well, unless it were carried in a bigger ship which waited above the Earth while this one and others like it made the descent down to the surface.
5: Hey, Doc. Look down there.
0: What?
5: We seem to have left the desert behind. We're flying over greeny-brown country now.
0: Yes. We've been traveling in a northwesterly direction, so this must be the Mare Erythraeum.
5: The what?
0: The dark region south of the Argea Desert.
5: Ah. Hey, look, there are buildings down there.
0: What?
5: Yes, Doc, like a couple of square boxes.
0: Yes, Lemmy, and there's another one over there, and another. And the ground, it's cultivated.
5: Cultivated?
0: Yes. And those box-like buildings must be the homes of the people who look after it.
5: Earthmen, you mean? brought here from Earth and put to work as farmers.
0: If there are thousands of Earthmen and women up here, as I think they are, then they have to have food. Somebody has to grow food for them and probably for their masters, too.
5: Yeah. Oh, they seem to have things pretty well organized up here, don't they? Hey, look. There's another canal down there, directly below us.
0: Yes. We seem to be following its course.
5: Where does it lead to? And when they get us there, what do you think they'll do to us?
0: I can't imagine.
5: Well, they'll never make a farmer out of me. I know that.
0: I don't doubt it, Lemmy.
5: Doc, why haven't they conditioned us? Like they have Mitch.
0: Well, they did try to condition you, Lemmy, twice.
5: Yeah, but why not you?
0: Well, maybe because I'm not a good subject. At the medical college, even the director of the Department of Hypnotic Medicine failed to put me to sleep. I just didn't react.
5: Go on.
0: Yeah.
5: Hey, what would happen if you were back on Earth and you had to have an operation then?
0: Well, they'd have to use anesthetics.
5: I've heard of people like that, Doc, but I didn't realize you were one.
0: Well, yes, I am. And that's probably why, of all of us, I'm the only one that's not been affected by orange lights or sleep-inducing sounds.
5: Then from now on, I'll stick close to you. And then if I start hearing that weird noise, you can help me. Hey, Doc, listen.
0: Huh?
5: Am I imagining things, or do I hear it now?
0: Yes, Lemmy, you do. And so do I.
5: Oh, blimey, Doc. They're at it again.
0: Now, Lemmy, keep calm. Tell yourself that whatever happens, you will not go to sleep.
5: Yes, Doc. Whatever happens, I will not go to sleep. Whatever happens, I will not go to sleep.
6: Whatever happens, I will not go...
0: Lemmy, walk up and down. Stay on your feet and keep moving.
6: Yes, Doc.
5: What are you doing?
0: To keep you awake, Lemmy. Now, don't go to sleep.
6: It's all right for you, Doc. It doesn't seem to affect you.
0: I'm going to see that it doesn't affect you either. Now, come on, start walking. Come on, Lemmy. It can't go on forever. You'll beat it if you try.
6: No, Doc, I can't. I've got to go to sleep.
0: No, Lemmy, no. Do you hear me? No. Get up. Come on.
6: Oh, Doc, have a heart.
0: That's more like it. Now, start walking again.
6: But I get giddy walking around and round this
0: Come
6: place.
0: Come on. Feeling better?
5: Yes, Doc. I think so. That noise seems to be going here. It's dying away.
0: Well, keep moving just the same.
5: Yes, Doc. And I don't feel half so tired now.
0: Good, good. I think you'll beat it, Lemmy. It didn't work this time, did it?
5: No, Doc. It had no effect on me at all.
0: Well, I wouldn't go that far.
5: I'm immune, like you. Now, Doc, now what did I tell you? All you need is willpower.
0: Calm down, Lemmy.
5: I'll show him.
0: Lemmy.
5: Try and make a Whittaker out of me, would they?
0: Lemmy.
5: Yes, Doc?
0: I think we're going to land. I'm sure we are. Come on over to the window. There. Now, what did I tell you?
5: Crikey, Doc. The Eye of Mars.
0: Huh?
5: The place where lots of the canals meet at one point. Like the spokes of a wheel. But when we looked at it through the televiewer a couple of weeks before we got here, it looked just like an eye.
0: It's the Lacus Solis, Lemmy. The Lake of the Sun.
5: Why are they bringing us here?
0: How should I know? Hey, wait a minute. Look down there on that oasis. The green patch. Another city. But a huge one. Much bigger than the one you got lost in. And there's no doubt about it, Lemmy. This is where we're landing.
5: And what happens to us now? And what about Jet? Stuck back there by that farmhouse with only a Whittaker McLean for company?
0: I don't know, Lemmy. We can only wait and see.

0: In episode 17 of Journey into Space, you heard Andrew Foulds as Jet Morgan, David Kossoff as Lemmy, Guy Kingsley-Pointer as Doc, Bruce Beebe as Mitch, and with David Jacobs and John Casaubon. The orchestra was conducted by Van Phillips, who also composed the music. Journey into Space is written by Charles Chilton and produced by him in the London studios of the BBC.
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0: This is the fascinating story of Danto, the Planet Man, troubleshooter for the League of Planets organization, the law enforcement body for peace and justice in the celestial world, whose headquarters and center of operations are situated on the capital of all the planets, Planaria Rex. From Mercury to Pluto, wherever danger threatens the universe, you will find Danto, the Planet Man, fighting for fair play. In a moment, the Planet Man. Danto, the Planet Man, and Slats are captives of a planet where robots rule, and only two living beings remain of the once great race that built the machines, Clar, an old man, and his daughter, Mira. One of the master robots, O-1-2, has given Danto and Slats their choice of helping the robots conquer the universe, either voluntarily or as mindless slaves. The Planet Man has chosen to volunteer in the hope that they could somehow escape or wreck the robots' plans.
1: Just as you say, O-1-2, we'll report to the master mecha robot, ZR-5, at the spaceship laboratory. He'll know what to do. Come on, Slats.
2: Coming. Wow, this is the laboratory to end all laboratories. It's like Danto's Inferno. The pond, Danto's Inferno.
1: Really?
2: Nothing.
1: Even knowing how well organized the robots are, it's hard to believe that a tremendous setup like this could run without living beings behind it.
2: Well, it must cover a couple of square miles. I don't see the Alpha, though.
1: That's got me worried, too. Even in a place like this, the Alpha would stand out.
2: What are we headed for?
1: That cluster of machines over there. Unless we change direction.
2: Transporter's slowing down. We're still a way off.
1: Oh, the attendant wants us to get down. I guess we walk the rest of the way.
2: I feel much safer on the transporter.
1: We better get down, Slats. The transporter stopped. Your friend here is getting impatient again.
2: Well, here goes.
1: Quite a sight, isn't it?
2: Yeah, these machines are each as big as any tent I've ever seen. That one in the center of the group makes those look small.
1: That must be the master mecha robot. See, there are leads from each of these to that one.
2: Yeah, hey, is that what I think it is?
1: What are you talking about, Slats?
2: Hey, over there, look.
1: Where? Oh, Slats, if that's what I think it is, we'll have to change our plans.
2: It is a part of the Alpha, then.
1: Looks like it. Unless they built duplicates, that's the atomic unit from our ship.
2: No wonder we couldn't spot the Alpha. They probably have it in a million pieces spread out all over the place.
1: Well, there's a chance it may merely be a copy.
2: You wouldn't bet on it, though, would you? Just don't push me, Junior. I'm moving.
1: Maybe the Master Mecha Robot will tell us what's happened. We're practically there.
2: Yeah, what we think is right. There are going to be a few changes around here before they get rid of us. Here, I've been imagining us sneaking out onto the Alpha and streaking back to Aurora for help, and then...
1: No matter what happens, don't blow your top, Slats. We're still a long way from being licked.
3: Bring them along here. I've been waiting too long.
1: We're coming. It's just that we're so overwhelmed by the laboratory.
3: Well, I'm glad to see that you're intelligent enough to recognize the superior equipment we have developed.
2: Ask them if they've torn the Alpha apart.
1: Give me time, Slats.
3: Did the Orientor tell you why you are here?
1: Yes, he said we were to cooperate with your study of our ship, help you to understand how it works so that your factories could then duplicate it.
3: That is substantially correct. You realize, of course, that we really don't need your help. We could work out all the principles ourselves.
2: Oh, sure. It's just that you like us.
3: What was that?
2: Nothing.
3: What do you two call yourselves?
1: Well, I'm Dantro, and he's called Slats.
3: You may address me as ZR-5. Now it is time we got to work.
1: Tell me, was that the atomic unit from our ship we saw as we came in?
3: Yes. We have dismantled the ship completely in order to study it better.
2: Dismantle the Alpha? Great, just great. What do we do now, Dantro? What do we do, huh? We're stuck good and proper.
1: I don't know, Slats, but we'll work out something. We've got to. A lot more than our lives depend on it.
3: We have been able to identify...

0: Your attendant will be with you at all times.
1: You need not fear. We're reconciled to this.
2: Hey, what's going on? You know darn well that was part of the Astral Drive setup. Why'd you tell them it was just a safety factor?
1: Well, I know they'll find out sooner or later, but we can gain a little time.
2: Time for what? To watch them blast the galaxy? You go on where he said. I'm going to look around.
1: But the attendant's going along. He's behind us.
2: Maybe he'll follow you. I'll just stop and see. You keep on walking.
1: All right, but don't force anything. It's not time.
2: He's stopping. He doesn't know whether to follow you or stay with me.
1: And he's decided to follow me. Don't go far away, Spats, and be ready to join me if anything goes wrong.
2: You kidding? Don't go far. Where can I go? I'll just snoop around here a little. These machines give me the willies. Hey, what's this? Another attendant robot? Or is that the same one that went with Dantro? Yeah, I might have known they'd get wise fast. Okay, I'm just going now. Yeah. Funny, he doesn't seem to be trying to get me back there. Just stands in front of me. What's that he's holding out? A piece of paper. Something written on it. Maybe a note from Mira. Well, what do you know? I've got to get to Dantro fast. Yeah, and just as I told you, Dantro, this attendant robot walked up to me and handed me this note. Read it.
1: You'll be contacted in your quarters tonight by another messenger. Do not betray his presence. I'm your friend.
2: What's this all about? Do you think there are other people on this planet besides Mira and her father, I mean? People the robots don't know about?
1: It's hard to believe, but it's possible. Then again, this might be some trick.
2: Who bother to play tricks? They know we're under their thumbs or whatever a robot has.
1: It might be a test to see if we really mean to cooperate with them.
2: I don't know. My hunches are working again. I got a hunch this means what it says. I certainly hope so. We could use a friend right now. As a matter of fact, we could use about 10,000 of them, armed with disruptors.
1: Well, let's wait and see what happens tonight.
3: A strange note from a strange robot. What is this contact which Dantro and Slats are to receive come nightfall? We'll be back in a moment, so level off. When we left Dantro and Slats, they had just reviewed the strange note which they received from a strange robot during their talk with ZR5. We find them now in their quarters as they discuss this new development.
2: I guess that note was a phony. I asked Mira when we got back that it's possible for any other living beings to survive without the robots knowing about it. She said they had gadgets that are detected in a minute.
1: Why would they bother to send us a note?
2: I don't know. Who can figure out what goes on a robot's mind? We've been waiting now for hours. Let's hit the sack.
4: I'm bushed.
1: Well, you go to sleep if you want. I'll wait a few minutes longer.
2: But you were the level-headed one in this combination. Now, you really seem to think that note is on the level. Well, if you want to sit up...
1: Shh.
2: You hear something?
1: Not sure. Listen.
2: Sounds like a drill or something.
1: Where's it coming from?
2: You probably think it's my imagination, but I can swear it's from the wall there. Hey, maybe somebody's drilling through the springers.
1: Keep your voice down. The attendant robot is still outside the door.
2: Oh, he can't hear what we're saying. You don't think somebody's cutting through to let us out, huh?
4: What's going on?
1: It's getting louder.
2: Yeah.
1: Look, something came right through the wall. There's a cable leading back into the hole.
2: Looks like a miniature earth borer. Remember those big machines we saw in the street? What the dickens is this all about? Now, careful, Dantro. Don't get too close.
1: I've got a chance at Slats, but surely the robots wouldn't go to all this trouble. There's something hanging from the cable. I want to get a good look.
2: What is it? Can you tell? Careful. Don't touch it.
1: It's all right. See? Say, it looks like a miniature communicator.
2: You're kidding.
1: No, come closer. See, here's the switch. There's a small speaker right here.
2: What are you going to do?
1: The only thing I can do. Throw the switch and see what happens.
5: Hello. Hello, men from space. Do you hear me? This is a two-way communicator. If you hear me, answer at once.
1: Slats! Slats, the note must have been on the level.
2: Oh, no, I just don't know. I hope so, but now...
1: Hello, hello, we hear you. Come in.
5: This is T21. I want to help you. Will you cooperate with me?
2: T21, another of those robots. And he wants us to cooperate, too. I've had about all the cooperating I can take.
1: Let's find out what he means, Slats. Hello, are you a robot?
5: I am a robot, but unlike the others, I have never turned against life. I am located near here. I used this metal borer to carry word to you. I can help you defeat the other robots. Will you cooperate?
1: What do you say, Slat? Shall we do it?
2: Well, what can we lose? We're stymied as things are. It's worth taking a chance that he's on the level.
1: That's the way I feel, too. Hello, T21. We will cooperate. Tell us what to do. We will cooperate.

Dantro and Slat's new contact is really developed? Or is this a trap being set by ruling robots? Who is T21? We'll be back in a moment, but first, here is a message the Planet Man wants you to hear. Tune in again for more transcribed thrills and adventures. Rocket millions of light years into space with Dantro, the Planet Man.

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0: According to The Hitchhiker's Guide to the Galaxy, there are rules that determine the reaction of most life forms to emerging technologies. One, anything that is in your world when you're born is normal and ordinary and is just a natural part of the way things work. Two, anything that's invented in the first third of your lifespan is new and exciting and revolutionary, and you can probably get a career in it. Three, anything invented once you are middle-aged is against the natural order of things. The guide goes on to say,
1: Please wait. This entry is being updated over the sub-Ethernet. The system will be down for a measurable period.
2: Go away! I've been pestered by squirrels all night. They keep on trying to give me magazines and face wipes.
3: Arthur, is this anywhere near where your ship crashed?
2: Yes.
3: Well, it happens. Ship's cabin robots get destroyed. The cybermines that control them survive and infest the local wildlife. Can turn a whole ecosystem into some kind of helpless service industry, handing out hot towels and drinks to passers-by. By the way, who was that young woman who cracked me over the head and stole my spaceship?
2: My daughter.
3: Beg your pardon?
2: My daughter, Ford.
3: Is there a mother involved?
2: Trillian.
3: Trillian? She told me once she had a kid, but I didn't think...
2: No. I was financing my travel with donations to sperm banks.
3: And she made an early withdrawal.
2: I was hoping it might become a standing order. Ford, what are you doing on Lamuella?
3: Whew, long story. I was coming to pick up a parcel I'd sent to myself, care of you. It's something unimaginably dangerous.
2: So you sent it to me?
3: You're the one person I could rely on to be absolutely boring and not open it. Except that your daughter's got it now.
2: Got what?
3: The new guide, the bird. She's made off with it and with my ship. And when I say my ship, I mean an RW6.
2: A what?
3: An RW6, for Zark's sake. I've got this great new relationship going between my credit card and the guide's central computer, and she's stolen my ride. Oh, there must be some way off this Zarking planet.
2: We could sit around and wait for a passing spacecraft, I suppose.
3: Oh, yes, and how many spacecraft have visited this flea pit recently?
2: Well, mine came here. Well, crashed here a few years ago. Then Trillian, of course, and the parcel delivery, and you, and... you're right. That's it.
3: This is important, Arthur.
2: And my daughter's out there all alone in the galaxy.
3: Can we feel sorry for the galaxy later? It's the guide I'm worried about. It's been taken over, changed beyond all recognition.
2: Oh. I'm incoherent with excitement. Please tell me what fascinating bit of badger sputumly inconsequential trivia you'll assail me with next.
3: I leapt out of a high-rise window.
2: No chance of you doing it again.
3: I did. The first time I managed to save myself with the help of a security robot I reprogrammed, called Colin.
2: And having saved yourself very cleverly once, you very sensibly went and jumped again.
3: Naturally, and fell straight into the open cockpit of a passing jet town car whose pilot had inadvertently pushed the eject button instead of changing tracks on the stereo. Even I couldn't think that that was particularly clever of me.
2: Oh, I don't know. I expect you probably sneaked into his jet car the previous night and set it to play the pilot's least favourite track or something.
3: No, I didn't. Though, coincidentally, somebody else did. And this is the nub. You could trace the chain of coincidences back. Turned out, the new guide had done it. It's not an electronic book anymore. It's a bird.
2: What bird?
3: The one your daughter is rampaging through the cosmos with. Looks pretty, talks big, uses temporal reverse engineering the way Zaphod mixes gargle blasters. Arthur, nobody understands what's been unleashed here.
2: Oh. Would that explain the Earth?
3: What Earth?
2: A huge hologram projected onto the rain last night. The Earth. Lots of Earths. Like a string of sausages projected in the sky.
3: Sounds like it was explaining the infinitely multitudinous possibilities of your planet to your daughter. Blow up one, another pops into existence. Handy, but confusing.
2: Oh, I think I've got...
3: An idea?
2: A sandwich. You eat perfectly normal beast, don't you?
3: Not come across that one. When I found the bird, the guide Mark II, it put on the most fantastic multi-dimensional display I've ever seen. It then said that it would put its services at my disposal in my universe, whether I liked it or not. I said we'd see about that, and it said that we would. That's when I packed it up and sent it to you for safety.
2: Whose safety?
3: Then, what with one thing and another, my best options seemed to be jumping out of the window again, being fresh out of other options at the time. Did I mention the passing jet car? Anyway, whether I liked it or not, the guide was now working for me. And if you've got the guide, you think that you're the one it's working for. Any more sandwiches?
2: Have my crust. But now, my daughter has the bird, the guide,
3: She's the next one in the chain who'll think that everything is going fabulously for her. Until she's done, whatever it is, then it'll all be up for her, too. The new guide uses unfiltered perception. Do you know what that means?
2: Me? I've been making sandwiches, for Bob's sake.
3: Unfiltered... Who's Bob?
2: Never mind.
3: Okay, the bird, the new guide, perceives everything. We don't. And because it perceives every possible universe, the bird is present in every possible universe, existing in total perspective. So they only have to make one of it for everybody to have one. Yes?
2: Ish.
3: With unfiltered perception, any move it makes has the power of a virus. It propagates across distance, time, and a million other dimensions, which means that somewhere there is one key instruction. But where's the final application? You know what this means, Arthur?
2: Sorry, I nodded off for a moment.
3: Think about this. You know who I saw at the guide offices? Vogons. The Vogons are behind this.
2: Good grief. Of course.
3: Oh, good. I've said a word you understand at last. But do you know who I found trapped inside their virtual accounting software?
2: That noise!
3: The thunder.
2: It isn't thunder. It's the spring migration of the perfectly normal beasts. It started early.
3: What are these animals you keep on about?
2: Our ticket off the planet.
4: What?
5: Cup of tea, Mr. Villain.
4: What's it say on the door?
5: Do not disturb.
4: No, below that.
5: Go away.
4: Thank you.
5: Is there a problem? I'm not with you.
4: You are. That's the problem.
5: Yes, Miss McMillan.
4: Thank you.
6: This is Tricia McMillan reporting from the surface of the planet Rupert.
4: No. The stuffing ship going there first.
7: Rupert.
8: In something like 7 of your Earth hours.
7: Hours.
6: Which means you must have some form of propulsion unknown to us on Earth.
8: Oh, you mean is it a warp drive or something like that? You'd have to ask our flight engineer, Mr. Scott.
7: Scotty.
6: Which one is he?
8: We don't know. We've all lost our minds, you see.
4: Who's gonna believe this?
6: This is Rupert, the home of the Rebulons. It may look to you, the viewer, like a bunch of slightly thin and discolored people sitting around watching televisions that show reruns of MASH and the Rockford Files.
4: I'll be laughed out of the business.
7: This is
6: clearly alien technology on a dramatic scale. Huge gray buildings under the dark canopy of a clear pressure dome.
4: Could be a studio set from just about any low-budget science fiction movie.
6: And here comes the Grebulon leader.
4: Looking like some guy in costume and makeup standing in front of a cheap cardboard set.
8: Hello?
6: Leader.
8: Miss McMillan. I cannot tell you how much I enjoy your shows on TV. I am your greatest fan. I'm so glad you have been able to visit us on Rupert. And help us triangulate our astrological position. Here is the book I want you to use.
7: Book.
6: You and Your Planets by Gail Andrews.
4: There's nothing of any use here at all. Oh, my God. I left astronomical research because I couldn't prove that a glamorous alien with two heads once tried to pick me up at a party. I switched careers to TV, and now I dream up an alien race of people stuck on a remote outpost of our solar system, filling their cultural vacuum with our media junk. It's happened again. I have no recollection of faking any of this, but if I ever show this to anybody, I'll be a laughingstock. Wait a minute. What are those? What is it?
5: Miss McMillan, it's an alien spaceship.
4: What?
5: An alien spaceship in Regent's Park. Some girl with a funny-looking bird keeps asking for you.
4: For me?
5: There's a taxi outside with a camera crew.
4: Where's my bag? Oh, never mind. No. No, wait, look. That freeze frame. Do those buildings look like huge gun turrets to you?
5: Yes. What is it? The Sci-Fi Channel?
4: Never mind. Just keep the door locked.
1: Many, many light-years from anywhere lies the abandoned planet of Vogsphere. Somewhere on its fetid, fog-bound mudbanks stands, surrounded by the broken and empty carapaces of its last few jeweled scuttling crabs, a stone monument which marks the place where it is thought the species Vogon Vogonblurtus first arose. On the monument is carved an arrow which points away into the fog, under which are inscribed the words, "The buck stops there." There, in this instance, is the flagship of Prostetnik Vogon Jeltz's constructor fleet.
9: People of Slatia are there. This is Prostitnik Vogon Jiltz of the Intergalactic Hyperspace Planning Council. The plans for development of the outlying regions of the galaxy...
1: The captain's job all comes down, in essence, to one instruction.
9: Regrettably, your planet is one of those scheduled for demolition. Oh, I love that job.
2: Shall I just press the button?
9: No, not that button, sir. That's the blow us up button. And avoid that.
1: He is to put a tick in a box on a checklist when he has carried it out.
9: Particle cannon!
10: Particle cannon, aye, sir. Make it so.
1: He has carried out the instruction once before, but a number of troublesome circumstances have prevented him from putting the tick in the box. One of them is the plural nature of this galactic sector, where anything you demolish keeps on reappearing. That will soon be taken care of.
9: Back to the Earth.
10: Aye, sir!
1: Another problem has been the irritating and anarchic device called the Hitchhiker's Guide to the Galaxy. That is now well and truly taken care of.
9: Coming together just like Mother said.
1: And through temporal reverse engineering, its successor is the agency through which everything else will be taken care of, including a small group of people who continually refuse to be where they are supposed to be when they are supposed to be there. Particularly the two who are stranded on the planet Lamuella.
11: The towel higher! Flick it! Careful! Don't get run over!
12: This isn't working! We'll be killed if we try to jump onto a stampeding, perfectly normal beast! Well, you will!
11: Pardon?
12: Ford, have you ever heard of Stavromula Beta?
3: Don't think so. How do you spell it?
12: Oh, no. You remember I told you about Agrajag?
3: You mean the guy who was convinced you were getting him killed over and over again?
12: Yes. One of the places he claimed I'd got him killed is called Stavromula Beta. Someone tries to shoot me, it seems. I duck, and Agrajag, or one of his many reincarnations, gets hit. It seems that this has definitely happened at some point in time. So, I suppose I can't get killed, at least until after I've ducked on Stavromula Beta.
3: Yeah, well, I wouldn't bet my life on stopping a 1.5-ton perfectly normal beast armed with nothing but a towel.
12: But they are a way out of here. They gallop up this plain, turn by the hills at the far end, and just disappear. And they return at the next migration.
3: Well, it certainly looks like it might be some kind of evidence of dimensional drift.
12: Which is what?
3: A multidimensional nexus intersecting this planet.
12: Which means we can ride our way out of here.
3: Exactly. But waving that towel around like a matador isn't going to do it. You've got to flick it more. You need more follow-through from the elbow.
12: What about you? You need more suppleness in the wrist.
3: You need more afterflurry.
12: You need a bigger towel.
13: You need a peckerbird.
12: What? Hello, old Trashbog.
13: To attract the attention of a perfectly normal beast, you need a peckerbird. Like this.
3: The bird he's holding. What is it?
14: A picker bird. Its eggs make rather a good omelette. The secret is whipping them lightly.
3: I don't want a Zarking recipe. I just want to be sure it's a real bird and not a multidimensional cyber nightmare.
13: So, is it written that Bob shall once more take back unto himself the benediction of his once given sandwich maker?
3: He's balmy, isn't he?
14: He always talks like this.
12: Ah, venerable Thrashbog. I'm afraid I'm going to have to be popping off now. But young Drimple, my apprentice, will be a fine sandwich maker in my stead.
13: Oh, sandwich maker from Bob.
12: Yes?
13: Life will be a very great deal less weird without you.
12: You know, I think that's the nicest thing anybody's ever said to me.
3: Old man, where do these beasts go?
13: To the domain of the king.
3: What king?
13: Come! Let us show the bird to the beasts. Then you will ride there.
15: Trillian Astra! I want to see Trillian Astra!
16: Step away from the flying saucer, please, miss.
15: Come a step closer and I'll throw this rock at your head!
16: We can't locate a Trillian Astra.
15: I told you before. Her Earth name is Patricia McMillan. I know she's here.
1: Random.
15: Yes, little bird?
1: Say the word and I can make him go away. Forever.
15: No, don't.
1: Then I'm needed elsewhere.
15: Wait! No! Where did you go? Where's my bird? Keep away! All of you!
4: How's my hair? Yeah? No shiny? How's that? Good. Turn over.
17: Recording. Take one. No sleep.
4: Cue in 3, 2, 1. This is Trisha McMillan reporting from Regent's Park, where an astonishing sight has brought London to a standstill. I'm just moving up to the barriers to see if I can have a word with a teenage girl who has just arrived in a spaceship.
15: You!
4: Hello? Can I just ask, are you from Zaphod?
15: You can change your hair color and your accent and hide here, but you're still my mother!
4: What?
3: I don't think I've ever seen anything quite so stupid in my life.
13: Shh! They fascinate the beasts. Bob knows why. And once a perfectly normal beast is fascinated, it becomes docile. But not for long. Get on the beast. All right, both of you.
2: Yuck! How can something so delicious smell so rank?
7: You've obviously never met Eccentrica Galumbix.
13: No, sandwich maker. Go!
11: Hold tight, Arthur!
2: Can you see anything?
11: No!
13: Go! Ride that beast! Ride that perfectly normal beast to the domain of the king!
11: What king?
2: He just said the king!
11: I didn't know there was a
2: the king! Nor did I! Hold tight, for goodness sake!
11: Except, of course, Bob, the king! And he obviously didn't mean him!
2: What king?
11: I'm only saying that if he didn't mean the king, I don't know what he means!
2: Look out! Here comes the end of the valley!
11: Are you sure we're doing the right thing?
2: No! But wherever these animals vanish to, we're about to find out!
11: Hold on! Hey! We did it! Oh, jump!
3: Are you in one piece?
2: Where are we?
3: The domain of the king. Look!
2: The domain of the king, bar and grill. Not sure if that's irony or anticlimax.
3: Are you kidding? Look at these spaceships parked outside. The pink one. I'm buying that spaceship.
2: It's all chrome and fins.
3: That's class. I'll teach them to make me a restaurant critic.
2: What do you mean?
3: The old dino charge car. Let's go run up some expenses. What can I do for you, gents?
18: Couple of beers, a couple of bacon rolls, that pink thing outside, and whatever you're having yourself.
19: Not sure that pink thing's for sale.
18: Sure it is. How much you want?
19: It ain't mine to sell.
18: So whose?
19: Good-looking dude with the band. Dark hair, gold suit.
18: Wait here, Arthur. Mm-hmm. Keep the tab open.
19: New here, son?
2: Me? Just rode into town.
19: Yeah, nice weather for it.
2: Oh, I hadn't noticed.
18: Okay, it's cool. We got the pink thing.
19: He's selling it to you?
18: Giving it to us for free.
19: Jeepers.
18: You know, Arthur, it's at times like this that I feel that what the big guy says is right.
2: Which big guy?
18: The one at the mic. Let it all go, is what he said. Take the ship. Take it with my blessing. Be good to him.
2: How many beers have you had?
18: But then you think of guys like Infinity Enterprises and you think they are not going to get away with it. It is my sacred and holy duty to see those guys suffer.
20: Phil Lamar, switch on the stage lights, man.
19: You got it, King.
18: Hey, Arthur, how many singers does it take to change a light bulb?
20: One. Two. One, two.
18: Bartender, let me put something on the tab for the singer. I asked for a special request.
19: How much?
18: Well, I was thinking...
2: Is he all right?
18: Just needed to take the weight off his feet.
2: Ford, will that ship get us to Earth?
18: Sure will.
2: Oh, no. Lend me your guide.
18: Here.
21: The Hitchhiker's Guide to the Galaxy.
2: Earth.
21: Mostly harmless.
2: It's there. The Earth is still there. That's where Random will be going. The bird was showing her the Earth in the rainstorm.
18: Quiet, Arthur. I paid to hear this song.
20: Our lovely world, so lovely. And everything so nice.
2: Ford, are you crying?
20: And everyone's so happy.
18: Dust in my eye.
20: Beneath the ink black.
2: We have to go.
18: Not till I've reviewed the restaurant.
2: Write a review?
18: Please. Filing the review validates the expenses claim. Okay. The beer is good and cold, local wildlife nicely eccentric. The bar singer is, without exaggeration, the best in the known universe. And that's about it. Sub-ether send. Doesn't need much. Just a validation. And this bill is going to need some validating.
2: How much did you tip the singer?
18: More money than the Colonel made for him in an entire career of doing rubbish movies and casino gigs. Just for doing what he does best. Singing in a bar. And he negotiated it himself. With any luck, this is a good moment for him and a very bad one for Infinidim Enterprises. We're out of here. Thanks, Al.
20: Hey, take it easy for me. Y'all come back now.
18: Let's flash the plastic and see what that pink thing can do.
0: You summoned us, Captain Picard?
8: Yes, Lieutenant Kojak. I am troubled.
20: Huh?
8: Our mission was a watching brief, but I'm bored with monitoring the Earth, to be honest. Mm-hmm. I am bored with Cagney and Lacey. I am bored with the Tribbles episode of Classic Star Trek. I am bored with not knowing who I am and having to pick a new name out of an old TV guide every morning.
0: At least now we can work out our astrological charts. That gives us work to do, yes? And a plan to follow?
8: But all the other equipment with us must have some purpose! If only we hadn't lost our minds when the meteorite wiped out our data banks. We need a purpose! And the TV and the PlayStation are not enough.
0: Has something happened?
8: Yes. Miss Macmillan helped us recalculate the movement of the planets. And now my stars foretell that I am about to have a very bad month if I don't take positive action. Today. Because today, Earth is starting to rise into Capricorn. And as a classic Taurus, this is indeed ominous for me.
0: So you're going to take positive action?
8: I have decided to investigate the astrological potential of our gun turrets.
0: Gun turrets?
22: Have Huggy Bear and the two Runnies linked the targeting circuits to the astrology computer tracking Earth?
23: Aye, aye, Captain.
1: It is as you wished, Prosthetnik Vogon Jeltz.
24: Reverse temporal engineering at its finest, little bird. You have served us very well, and very often. Are the displaced persons all on Earth?
1: They will be reunited within minutes. And the Grebulons are arming their multidimensional disruptors.
24: You have fulfilled your function. And I can shortly put a tick on my checklist without further outlay of billable resources. Now, show me the Earths, all of them. I want to see this for myself. Ah, the blue and green watery tube of Earth in all its dimensions.
1: Closing brackets, parsing clauses, endifs, halting repeat loops, calling recursive functions, preparing to force quit, engaging total perspective vortex.
25: A second spacecraft, this time pink, was reported to have landed on Portland Place in central London. Its two human occupants booked rooms at and subsequently bought the Langham Hilton Hotel. Shortly afterwards, a smaller single-person craft bearing a lone female occupant landed without incident in the Embankment Gardens. Meanwhile, scientists have reported a surge of energy.
18: How did you buy London Zoo?
26: Room service. We had a room and I wanted service. All the animals that can be safely returned to the wild are going to be released. They promised on reception to set up some good teams of people to monitor their progress. Apparently, their concierge can get you anything.
27: And all on a Hitchhiker's Guide Dino charge card?
26: Yes. I suppose I should be worried that it works on this planet. Foie gras?
27: No, thanks. I always feel bad about foie gras. A bit cruel to the geese.
26: Sod the geese. You can't care about every damn thing. Next left, driver.
27: You know where this club is?
26: Stavros? Well, I've been to his original club in New York. I knew he was opening one here. When your daughter stopped chucking rocks at Trillion and demanded to be taken clubbing, it was pretty easy to find out which one she'd be taken to.
27: But it's not Trillion, is it? It's Tricia Macmillan.
28: We're agents, number 42.
26: Keep the change. Come on, Arthur. Family reunion. Down here.
27: Reminds me of the Starship Bistromath.
26: Excuse me.
27: Excuse me.
26: Thank you.
27: Oh, can I squeeze past?
29: I thought I told you not to come here.
26: What?
29: Not you, him.
27: Me? But I'm sorry.
29: I think I must have mistaken you for someone else.
27: Ford, he's still staring at me.
26: Now what?
29: What did you say?
26: I said now what?
29: I'm trying desperately to remember which drug I've just taken. It must be one of those, which means he can't remember.
26: Try the men's room.
29: Yes.
26: Come on, Arthur.
27: I don't like places like this, Ford. For all of my dreams of Earth and home, I miss my hut on Lamuella and my knives and my sandwiches. I even miss old thrash bar.
4: Arthur? Arthur?
27: Trillion? Trisha?
26: Both, it seems.
4: Somebody please tell me what's going on and who that woman is.
15: All of you! Stop!
3: Alpha, the gun your daughter is holding was in the ship she stole from me. It's a Wabanata 3, very dangerous. Let's just everybody stay calm and find out what's the matter.
15: I thought I would fit here on the world that made me. But it turns out that even my mother doesn't know who I am.
5: Random, I'm here.
4: All right, joke over. Where's the hidden camera?
15: Shut up! You abandoned me!
5: Random, it's very important that you listen to me. We must leave. We must all leave now.
15: What are you talking about? We're always leaving.
5: This is not your home. You don't have one. We none of us have. The war I left you to report on, the missing ship that didn't turn up, is here, in this solar system. And its crew are lost and frightened and about to do something very misguided because they also have no home. We've got to go.
27: It's all right, Trillian. If I'm here, we're safe. Nothing can happen to me till I go to Stavromila Beta, okay?
3: Arthur, keep talking. That man who recognized you on the stairs, I think he's going for the gun.
5: What are you saying?
27: Let's all just relax.
29: I'll take that.
15: No! Wait!
4: Random!
27: No! Arthur, duck! Are you all right?
19: You.
27: What?
15: I'm sorry. I didn't mean to.
4: It was an accident.
5: Arthur, we need to leave now.
27: We're safe, Trillian. There's time to sort out this mess.
5: Really? Have you looked at the name of this club?
27: It's Stavros Club, isn't it?
5: Here. Look at the menu cover.
27: Trillian, how can you think of food at a... Oh, my God.
5: The landlord's name is Stavro Mula. His first club in New York was named Alpha. This is his second club.
27: Stavro Mula Beta.
3: Oh, that's good. Very good.
27: Well, thank Bob that's over.
5: Who's Bob?

0: please wait. This info is being updated over the sub-ethernet.
1: Our system will be bound and measured.
2: The babelfish is small, yellow, leech-like, and probably the oddest thing in the universe. It feeds on brainwave energy, absorbing conscious frequencies and nerve signals picked up from the speech centers of the brain. The practical upshot of which is that if you stick one in your ear, you instantly understand anything said to you in any form of language. Another ability evolved by the babelfish is its tactic for self-preservation. Only one other aquatic creature in the universe has developed the babelfish's capacity for continuous probability transference in the picosecond before unavoidable destruction. Thus, as Earth's plural zone folds itself away like a card table after a particularly energetic hand of snap, the babelfishes, their hosts, and any cetaceans in the vicinity simultaneously flick into existence in any alternative realities. In the case of Arthur Dent, this leads to several probabilities. One has been in existence for many years, and in the master bathroom aboard the Heart of Gold...
3: Oh, last. Eddie! Eddie!
4: Hey there, monkey in the shower! Water too hot? Too cold? You prefer ass's milk, baby?
3: I've run out of shampoo. Can you ask Lintella to bring some in?
5: Pleased to be of service.
6: You want a shampoo, Arthur?
3: Gosh, thanks, Lintella. That was quick.
6: Would you like us to scrub your back?
3: Who's us?
6: Well, there are now over 800,000 million Lintella clones in the Brantis Vogan Escort Agency.
3: Good grief.
6: And I thought I'd invite a few of my sisters aboard.
5: Please, you mind? Service.
3: What? Eddie, more hot water, quick!
4: No problem, Capitano!
2: Another Arthur pops up in another time, when yet another Earth hung like a blue opal in this corner of the galaxy.
7: Come off it, Mr. Dent. You can't win, you know. There's no point in lining the path of progress.
8: I've gone off the idea of progress. It's overrated.
7: But you must realise you can't line the path of the bulldozers indefinitely.
8: I'm game. We'll see who rusts first. Won't we, Fenchurch?
9: Get stuffed, Prosser. This is our cottage.
2: But perhaps the alternative that best suits the babelfishes and their hosts is the convivial safety of a location and a time far, far removed from any uncertainty, improbability, or sobriety. An infinite loop of bistromathics where dinner guests wait patiently for each other to turn up.
10: Welcome, welcome one and all to Millerways, the restaurant at the end of the universe. I'm Max Quarterplein. Ladies and gentlemen, I'd like to welcome the disciples of the Great Green Ark of Seizure. Are you in tonight? Yes, they are. Do we have with us the minor deities from the halls of Asgard?
11: Ford, last question, I promise. But if the babelfish is so versatile, how come it's never saved my life, our lives, before?
12: You didn't die before.
11: So what happened to us? How were we saved?
12: Ah, well, our scrape with death took place in a plural zone, where organic life forms in the vicinity of a babelfish share its kinetic bridge to all available dimensions and are transported too. The only other life forms who can make the jump are dolphins. Haven't you noticed what's outside the restaurant for miles and miles in every direction?
13: Thousands of interlinked blue lagoons glowing under the stars.
14: Filled with dolphins at play.
12: The dolphins learned how to jump dimensions from the babelfish. In return, the babelfish learned a thing or two about where to have a good time from the dolphins. Quid pro quo. Pass that old Jack Spirit, eh,
15: Ford? One for you, Ford, baby. Two for me.
12: Here's to the look on Trillian's face when she merged with Trisha.
13: It was weird. One minute she was there, we were there. The next, it felt like we were two drops of water joining into one.
12: I like you with blonde hair, mind.
16: Come on, monkey man. Hurry up with that menu. I'm hungrier than a bug bladder beast in a weight loss clinic.
11: You'll have to wait. Random's having a problem with the dish of the day.
17: Oh, please eat me. I'd be delicious with pepper sauce.
9: Oh, I want the veggie option.
12: Waitress, can you bring over a talking cauliflower?
9: Yes, sir, I will. Oh, is there a Mr. Beeblebrox on this table?
11: Good grief.
9: Dad? What is it?
11: Fenchurch.
9: Arthur! Hi! I wondered when you'd turn up.
13: Oh, a phone call for you, Mr. Beeblebrox.
9: Where did you go?
11: I searched for months.
9: I thought I'd wait for you.
11: Well, how did you know I'd come back?
9: But they seem as good a place as any.
14: Yes, but here? It's amazing.
9: I know.
14: Why am I made?
11: Yep.
18: This is the car park. You ordered a babe wash for your ship. Due to staff shortages, I am your babe.
16: Marvin! I thought you were dead!
18: Seems I was still under warranty. Sorry to disappoint you. Sorrier than you can possibly imagine.
16: You're still parking cars here?
18: Spend a few thousand million years in a job and eventually you get promoted. I have my own bucket now. Finally, I am somebody.
11: Okay, Metal Man. How about giving the Heart of Gold a hot wax with full valet?
18: That depends on whether or not I can find my frilly apron. With my luck, I probably can.
19: Waiter, a bottle of champagne to the beautiful lady on table 42. Meet my compliments.
9: Oh, is that so? Can we... so?
12: She could argue astrophysics with Einstein, but a set of biceps and a big hammer can instantly reduce her IQ to single numbers.
10: And we have with us here tonight a party of believers from the Church of the Second Coming of the great prophet Zarquan. And boy, are we in luck tonight. Look.

0: Oh, a very kind, yes. At last, an opportunity to say a few words on my own behalf to all who have taken my name in vain.
1: Just a moment, please.
0: Yes?
1: Prophet Zarquan, you are the last on my list. You are a tiresome, goggle-eyed pillock.
0: A wowbagger, the infinitely prolonged.
1: Yes?
0: You are a whinging sack of parrot droppings. And no longer immortal.
2: Ladies and gentlemen, and Norse gods, as everything draws to a close yet again, let's all join together in the time-honored way.

0: In that episode of The Hitchhiker's Guide to the Galaxy by Douglas Adams, Peter Jones and William Franklin were the book, and Rula Lenska was the voice of the bird. Simon Jones played Arthur Dent, Jeffrey McGiven, Ford Prefect, Mark Wing Davy, Zaphod Beeblebrox, Susan Sheridan, Trillian, Sandra Dickinson was Tricia McMillan, Sam Bayar, Random, and Stephen Moore was Marvin. Griff Rhys-Jones was Old Thrashbug, Roger Gregg played the bartender, Michael Kuehl, the Vogon helmsman, Dominic Hawksley, Thor, Andy Taylor, Grebulon leader, and Michael Fenton Stevens was the Grebulon lieutenant. Philip Pope was Elvis, Tom Maggs, the runner, Bruce Hyman, Prosser, and Toby Longworth was Prosthetnik Vogon Jones. Neil Sleet played the newsreader, Roy Hudd was Max Quadlepleen, and Agra Jag was Douglas Adams. The announcer was John Marsh, the surround mix was by Paul Dealey, and additional effects by Ken Humphrey and Paul Weir. The script editor was John Langdon, and the music was by Paul Wicks Wickens. The production manager was Joe Wheeler, and the production assistant was Susie Matthews. The program was adapted, directed, and co-produced by Dirk Maggs, and the producers were Helen Chatwell and Bruce Hyman. The Hitchhiker's Guide to the Galaxy was an above-the-title production for BBC Radio 4, and it is affectionately dedicated to its author. Now here's a public information message. The large yellow Vogon ships hanging overhead are an hallucination. Do not be alarmed. There is nothing to worry about. Just pour yourself several large drinks and open a packet of peanuts. You're going to need them.
1: Got 'em. Where's the list?
2: Here, sir.
1: Check in the box. Good. Helmsman?
3: Aye, sir.
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1: There you are. 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
4: Hello there, Emma. Walt.
5: Hello, Joe.
6: Good to see you, Mr. Trowbridge.
4: Emma and Walt Towns, this is Mary Anderson. She's with me on the Unexplained Aerial Phenomena Coordinating Committee.
5: Oh, how nice.
7: Pleased to meet you, Mrs. Towns. Mr. Towns.
5: Our friends just call us Walt and Emma.
4: And this is Mr. Tom Noble.
8: Just call me Long Tom, folks.
5: Oh, you're the radio man. Well.
4: Long Tom would like to record an interview for his program, if you folks don't mind that.
5: Mind? Of course not.
6: You folks just come on in and make yourselves at home.
5: Thanks.
4: Okay, Walt.
8: Bill, you can bring the gear inside.
5: Now, we've got coffee and tea, we've got home-baked bread and preserves, and there's sandwiches.
6: And there's some of my special watermelon wine. You just help yourself.
7: Oh, this looks just wonderful.
9: Well, mighty nice. And real tasty, too.
4: You know, folks, I've been up here several times now, and you two have always put on a big spread like this.
7: We talked about it on the way up here and agreed that you've been more than accommodating.
4: So we decided that the committee would pay for these refreshments.
7: Yes, it's the least we can do.
5: Oh, no, we don't want that.
6: We wouldn't think of it.
7: Please, we really want to.
5: You heard Walt. We won't even consider it. Y'all just go on and eat, and let's say no more about it.
8: Joe tells me you folks wouldn't take any payment for newspaper stories or photographs, either.
5: Oh, no, sir. We just want to be a help, if we can.
9: Tom, we're all set up here now.
8: Oh. Emma, Walt, are you folks ready?
6: We sure are.
8: All right. Hello out there on the party line. This is Long Tom Noble coming to you from Haynes Mill, Arkansas. I'm out here with Walt and Emma Towns, two folks who've had one of the strangest experiences of anyone in these parts. But before you hear from Walt and Emma, there are some other folks out here who represent the Unexplained Aerial Phenomena Coordinating Committee. Joe Trowbridge was the first person to talk to Walt and Emma after their encounter. So, Joe, you had something you wanted to say to our listeners?
4: It's about that cloth-like substance that was found up here on the night of October the 3rd. It's still defying the laboratory analysis, but we've asked the lab to give us a call tonight so that we can report on your show the very latest. Anyway, back to you, Long Tom.
8: Hmm? Oh! Well, yeah. I sure didn't know they made apple butter like this anymore. Yes, sir, the Townes out here in Haynes Mill are poultry farmers by trade. But any time Emma wants to go into the preserves business, she can sure count on me.
5: Oh, stop it, Mr. Long.
8: No, it's the God's truth, I'm telling. And this chicken salad sandwich, oh, it's the finest it's ever been the pleasure to put in my mouth. Oops. Beg your pardon. Be sure you edit that one out, Bill.
9: Okay.
2: Huh. How is it that good country folk like Walt and Emma Towns find themselves at the center of so much attention? Well, it happened in the evening on October 3rd, a day that passed like every other day in the lonesome Arkansas countryside. Emma scattered corn for the chickens as Walt milked the cow. The pigs were slopped. There was time to do some cleaning, and of course the eggs were collected, candled, and packed. And no one came to visit. Yes, October 3rd was a day like any other day, until just about dark.
6: Oh, that sure was a fine meal, Emma. Do you need a hand with the dishes? Emma? Emma, what is it?
5: Over here to the window, will you? See that cloud?
6: Which one?
5: That dark. There. Right through the sunset.
6: Oh, yeah. What about it?
5: Whoa. There's something very funny about that cloud.
6: It looks just like a cloud to me.
5: No, there's colors inside. And they keep changing. And it's moving this way. There. Did you see it? I think it's coming right down in our yard.
6: Emma, that ain't no cloud. Holy moly.
10: You're right, Paul. That ain't no cloud.
5: What is that thing?
6: I can't rightly tell. It's getting awful dark.
5: Let's go out and turn on the porch light.
6: Well, okay, if you want to.
5: I think we scared him.
6: You're right. Let's go down and see what they want. Hello in there. Can we help you?
5: We didn't mean to scare you. Y'all come on out. It's alive, Pa. Just look at that. That's the strangest looking couple I've seen in a long time. Look at that baby.
6: And what about those clothes they're wearing? Looks almost like bloomers.
5: Mighty light for this time of year.
6: Hey, they must be cold. Hey, maybe that's why they're so blue.
5: Yes. Well, my name is Emma Towns, and this is my husband, Walt. You folks in some kind of trouble?
6: Look how short and broad they are.
5: Hurt their feelings. You folks are going to catch your death out here with no coats on. Why don't you come on in and sit a spell? Now, isn't it nicer in here? Oh, what a sweet baby.
6: Looks kind of like its father to me.
5: Now, Walt.
6: What's she trying to say? Why, she's holding something out to you, Ma.
5: Of course. She's trying to tell us that she wants to warm up the baby's bottle. Why, sure you can, dear. Come on up back here to the kitchen with me.
6: We don't get many visitors around here, mister. Could I get you something? How about a glass of watermelon wine?
11: Yeah, okay.
6: No? Well, just what can I do for you?
11: Yeah,
6: I wish I knew what you was trying to say. Oh, I see. It's that thing you were driving. That rattle did sound pretty bad. Well, come on. Let's go take a look at it.
12: You fellas about got it fixed?
13: Yeah. Just a loose whatchamacallit on the thingamabob. Is the baby okay?
12: Well, it's asleep now. All it needed was a bottle and a clean diaper.
5: We were happy to be of help. Anytime you're around this way, you just drop right in.

0: That jerry rig on that thingamabob could use a finer tune.
1: Sure was nice having someone to visit with. Heaven only knows how long it will be before anyone else comes this way.
2: Before we get going with the real true story of what happened, I think many of my listeners would like to know just a little bit more about the two nice folks all this happened to. Now, Emma Towns here is about as sweet and hospitable a lady as you could ever want to meet. And if I do say so myself, a mighty fine cook to boot. And Walt, well, he's got a real sense of humor, don't you, Walt?
0: Well, I... I guess so.
2: Well, from what Joe tells me, you really tried to put him on when he first came out here to talk to you.
0: Oh, that. Yeah, well, I was... I was just having a little fun.
2: Joe says you were a real card. Joe, why don't you step up here and tell us what old Walt tried to pull on a serious UFO investigator like yourself?
3: Well, it was just a couple of hours after the sighting...
0: Howdy. What can I do for you?
1: Who is it, Walt? Ask him on in.
0: Come on in.
3: I'm Joe Trowbridge of the UAPCC. That's the Unexplained Aerial Phenomena Coordinating Committee. I just heard that there was a UFO sighting in this vicinity.
0: A what?
3: A sighting. You know, a flying saucer from outer space.
0: Oh, so that's what it was.
3: You saw it?

0: Me?
1: Yeah, well, sort of. Maybe blue-green, you know.
2: Well, what were they wearing?
1: Bloomers.
2: Bloomers? Well, did they say what their purpose was in visiting Earth?
1: Oh, sure, yeah, they told us right off. They needed some help to fix up their airship, and when I helped the mister do that, Emma helped the missus with the baby.
2: Now, wait a minute. You don't really expect me to believe that.
1: Why not?
2: It's nonsense. No serious UFO investigator worth his salt is going to be taken in by a story such as that.
3: Of course not. You just hush up, Walt. Walt's just joking, Mr. Trowbridge. Shame on you, Walt, teasing this nice gentleman. Why, it didn't happen like that at all.
1: It didn't?
2: It didn't.
3: No, it didn't.
2: What did happen? I mean, what really happened?
4: Well, Walt, I've got to give you credit, keeping your sense of humor at a time like that. If something like that had happened to me, I'd be shaking in my boots. Well, anyway, we need to get down to brass tacks and do some serious talking about what really happened that night. Emma, the mic is all yours.
3: Well, they were tall. Very tall. And they had on spice suits. They looked like us, only their heads were bigger. And they had no hair. No hair at all. Their leader spoke to us. Well, that is, it was more like telepathy or something. He said that his name was Grant. That's it. His name was Grantha. And he said we should be afraid because they came in peace. Earth people, he said, we have observed you for a long time, and now we feel that the time has come to make ourselves known to you.
4: So Grantha came in peace then, huh?
3: Yes, that's right. Won't you have another piece of homemade bread, Mr. Longtongue?
4: Well, I might just do that, yes.
5: Oh, I'll go get that. It might be the lad calling.
3: And some tea.
4: Well, if you insist. That's real friendly of you, Miss Emma Towns, down here in Haynes Mill, Arkansas. No sugar, just cream, please.
5: That was the lab. They had a report on the cloth-like substance left here by Grantha as a sample of his peaceful intentions and superior technology.
2: Well, what did it say?
5: Well, they said it was very soft, very absorbent, and can't be burned.
2: Is that all?
5: Well, yes.
4: How big is that cloth-like thing, anyway?
5: Oh, I had the good fortune to see it at the lab. As a mother of three, the best comparison I can give is that it's just about the size of an ordinary diaper.
4: A diaper!
2: A diaper!
6: Our cast for today's story included George Latchford as Walt and Gene Evans as Emma. Long Tom was played by Melvin Dacus, and Joe was Dale Cattle.
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0: sleep no more. 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Sink back in your chair and don't look into the shadows. In the shadows, there may be moving things. Tonight, it may be, you will sleep no more.
1: Good evening. This is Ben Grauer introducing tonight's tale of terror, told by Nelson Armstead on the National Broadcasting Company's presentation of Sleep No More. The story of terror can be as simple as a sheeted ghost rattling chains. It can be a complex and hidden world of horror, lurking in such unholy dimensions as only the dead and the moonstruck can glimpse. Or it can be those terrible, fathomless shadows which lie buried deep in the primitive mind of civilized man. And for this evening, well, Nelson Armstead, tell us about this evening's story.
2: Once again, Ben, we have two stories tonight. The Death of Olivier Bikay by Emile Zola and Fishhead by Irvin S. Cobb. Fishhead is one of those tales that always makes the hair on the back of my neck stand up. It's the fantastic story of a human monstrosity who was the veritable embodiment of a nightmare.
1: Sounds promising. So let Nelson Armstead tell us about the man called Fishhead.
2: It goes past the powers of my pen to try to describe Real Foot Lake for you, so that you, hearing this, will get the picture of it in your mind as I have it in mine. It's the largest lake south of Ohio, lying mostly in Tennessee, but extending up across what is now the Kentucky line. It is, and always has been, a lake of mystery. In places it is bottomless. Other places, the skeletons of the cypress trees that went down when the earth sank still stand upright, so that if the sun shines from the right quarter and the water is less muddy than common, a man, peering face downward into its depths, sees below him the bare top limbs upstretching like drowned men's fingers, all coated with the mud of years and bandaged with pennons of green lake slime. In still other places, the lake is shallow for long stretches, no deeper than breast high to a man, but dangerous because of the weed growths and the sunken drifts which entangle a swimmer's limbs. Its banks are mainly mud. Its waters are muddied too, being a rich coffee color in the spring and a copperish yellow in the summer. And the trees along its shore are mud-colored clear up to their lower limbs after the spring floods, when the dried sediment covers their trunks with a thick, scrofulous-looking coat. There are stretches of unbroken woodland around it, and slashes where the cypress trees rise countlessly like headstones for the dead snags that rot in the soft ooze. There are long, dismal flats where in the spring the clotted frog spawn cling like patches of white mucus among the weed stalks, and at night the turtles crawl out to lay clutches of perfectly round white eggs with tough, rubbery shells in the sand. There are bayous leading off the nowhere, and sloughs that wind aimlessly like great blind worms, finally to join the big river that rolls a few miles to the westward. Real Foot Lake is a wonderful place for fish, bass and crappie and perch and the snouted buffalo fish. How these edible sorts live to spawn and how their spawn in turn live to spawn again is a marvel, seeing how many of the big fish-eating cannibal fish there are in Real Foot. Here, bigger than anywhere else, you find the garfish, all bones and appetite and horny plates, with a snout like an alligator, the nearest link, naturalists say, between the animal life of today and the animal life of the reptilian period. But the biggest of them all are the catfish. These are monstrous creatures, these catfish of Real Foot, scaleless, slick things with corpsey dead eyes and poisonous fins like javelins, and huge whiskers dangling from the sides of their cavernous heads. 6 and 7 feet long they grow to be, and weigh 200 pounds or more. And they have mouths wide enough to take in a man's foot or a man's fist, and strong enough to break any hook save the strongest, and greedy enough to eat anything, living or dead or putrid, that the horny jaws can master. Oh, but they are wicked things, and they tell wicked tales of them down there. They call them man-eaters and compare them in certain of their habits to sharks. Fishhead was a piece of this setting. He fitted into it as an acorn fits its cup. All his life, he had lived on Real Foot, always in the one place at the mouth of a certain slough. He'd been born there of a Negro father and a half-breed Indian mother, both of them now dead. And the story was that before his birth, his mother was frightened by one of the big fish, so that the child came into the world most hideously marked. Anyhow, Fishhead was a human monstrosity, the veritable embodiment of a nightmare. He had the short, stocky, sinewy body of a man, but his face was as near to being the face of a great fish as any face could be, and yet retained some trace of human aspect. His skull sloped back so abruptly that he could hardly be said to have a forehead at all. His chin slanted off right into nothing. His eyes were small and round with shallow, glazed, pale yellow pupils, and they were set wide apart in his head, and they were unwinking and staring like a fish's eyes. His nose was no more than a pair of tiny slits in the middle of a yellow mask. His mouth was the worst of all. It was the awful mouth of a catfish, lipless and almost inconceivably wide, stretching from side to side. Also, when Fishhead became a man grown, his likeness to a fish increased, for the hair upon his face grew out into tightly kinked, slender pendants that dropped down either side of the mouth, like the beards of a fish. If he had any other name than Fishhead, none excepting himself knew it. As Fishhead he was known, and as Fishhead he answered. Mainly he kept to himself, with no kith nor kin, nor even a friend, shunning his kind and shunned by them. His cabin stood just below the state line, where the mud slough runs into the lake. It was a shack of logs, the only human habitation for 4 miles up or down. If the real footers shunned Fishhead by day, they feared him by night and avoided him as a plague, dreading even the chance of a casual meeting. For there were ugly stories about Fishhead, stories which all the Negroes and some of the whites believed. They said that a cry, which had been heard just before dusk and just after, skittering across the darkened waters, was his calling cry to the big catfish. And at his bidding, they came trooping in, and that in their company, he swam in the lake on the moonlit night, sporting with them, diving with them, even feeding with them on what manner of unclean things they fed. The cry had been heard many times, that much was certain. Also, that the big fish were noticeably thick at the mouth of Fishhead Slough. No native real footer, white or black, would willingly wet an arm or a leg there.

0: Here Fishhead had lived, and here he was going to die. The Baxters were going to kill him. And this day in late summer was to be the time of the killing. The two Baxters, Jake and Joel, were coming in their dugout to do it. This murder had been a long time in the making. The Baxters had to brew their hate over a slow fire for months before it reached the pitch of action. They were poor whites, poor in everything, repute and worldly goods and standing. A pair of fever-ridden squatters who lived on whiskey and tobacco when they could get it, and on fish and cornbread when they couldn't. The feud itself was of months standing. Meeting Fishhead one day in the spring, the brothers had accused him, wantonly and without proof, of running their trout line and stripping it of the hook catch, an unforgivable sin among the water dwellers and shanty boaters of the South. Seeing that he bore this accusation in silence, only eyeing them steadfastly, they had been emboldened then to slap his face, whereupon he turned and gave them both a beating of their lives. They swore that they would get him. There'd been no hitch or mishap. No one had been abroad in the late afternoon to mark their movements. And in a little while, Fishhead ought to be due. Jake's woodsman's eye followed the downward swing of the sun speculatively. The shadows thrown shoreward lengthened and slithered on the small ripples. The small noises of the day died out. The small noises of the coming night began to multiply. The green-bodied flies went away, and big mosquitoes with speckled gray legs came to take their place. The sleepy lake sucked at the mud banks with small mouthing sounds, as though it found the taste of the raw mud agreeable. Bull bats began to flitter back and forth above the tops of the trees. A pudgy muskrat, swimming with head up, was moved to slide off briskly as he met a cotton-mouthed moccasin snake, so fat and swollen with summer poison that it looked almost like a legless lizard as it moved along the surface of the water in a series of slow, torpid S's. Directly above the head of either of the waiting assassins, a compact little swarm of midges hung, holding to a sort of kite-shaped formation. But the two brothers in their dugout gave heed to nothing except the one thing upon which their hearts were set and their nerves tensed. Joel gently shoved the gun barrels across the log, cuddling the stock to his shoulder and slipping two fingers caressingly back and forth upon the triggers. Jake held the narrow dugout steady by a grip upon a fox-draped tendril. A little wait, and then the finish came. Fishhead emerged from the cabin door and came down the narrow footpath to the water and out upon the water on his log. He stood there erect, his chest filling, his chinless face lifted up, and something of mastership and dominion in his poise. And then his eye caught what another's eyes might have missed, the round, twin ends of the gun barrels, the fixed gleam of Joel's eyes aimed at him through the green tracery. In that swift passage of time, too swift to be measured by seconds, realization flashed all through him, and he threw back his head still higher and opened wide his shapeless trap of a mouth, and out across the lake he sent skittering and rolling his cry. And in his cry was the laugh of a loon and the croaking bellow of a frog and the bay of a hound, all the compounded night noises of the lake. And in it, too, was a farewell and a defiance and an appeal. The heavy roar of the duck gun came. At 20 yards, the double charge tore the throat out of him. He came down face forward upon the log, and then the blood came out of his mouth. And Fishhead, in death still as much fish as man, slid, flopping headfirst, off the end of the log and sank face downward slowly, his limbs all extended out. One after another, a string of big bubbles came up to burst in the middle of a widening, reddish stain on the coffee-colored water. The brothers watched this, held by the horror of the thing they had done, and the cranky dugout, having been tipped far over by the recoil of the gun, took water steadily across its gunwale. And now there was a sudden stroke from below upon its careening bottom, and it went over, and they were in the lake. But the shore was only 20 feet away, the trunk of the uprooted tree only 5. Joel, still holding fast to his shotgun, made for the log, gaining it with one stroke. He threw his free arm over it and clung there, treading water as he shook his eyes free.
1: Something gripped him. Some great, sinewy, unseen thing gripped him fast by the thigh, crushing down his flesh. He uttered no cry, but his eyes popped out, and his mouth set in a square shape of agony, and his fingers gripped into the bark of the tree like grapples. He was pulled down and down by steady jerks, Not rapidly, but steadily, so steadily. And as he went, his fingernails tore four little white strips in the tree bark. His mouth went under. Next, his popping eyes. Then his erect hair. And finally, his clawing, clutching hands. And that was the end of him.
0: Jake's fate was harder still, for he lived longer. Long enough to see Joel's finish. He saw it through the water that ran down his face, and with a great surge of his whole body, he literally flung himself across the log and jerked his legs up high into the air to save them. He flung himself too far, though, for his face and chest hit the water on the far side. And out of this water rose the head of a great fish, with the lake slime of years on its flat, black head, its whiskers bristling, its corpsey eyes alight, its horny jaws closed and clamped in front of Jake's flannel shirt. His hand struck out wildly and was speared on a poisonous pin. And unlike Joel, he went out of sight with a great yell and a whirling and churning of the water that made the cornstalk circle in the edges of the small whirlpool. But the whirlpool soon thinned away into the widening rings of ripples. And the cornstalks quit circling and became still again. And only the multiplying night noises sounded about the mouth of the slough. The bodies of all three came ashore on the same day, near the same place. Except for the gaping gunshot wound where the neck met the chest, Fishhead's body was unmarked. But the bodies of the two Baxters were so marred and mauled that the real footers buried them together on the bank without ever knowing which might be Jake and which might be Joel.
2: This has been Irvin S. Cobb's short story, Fishhead, as told by Nelson Armstead. Now, Mr. Armstead, about the second story?
0: Well, have you ever experienced the terrifying thought that someday you might, by some accident, be buried alive, abandoned, given up as dead? The famous Frenchman, Émile Zola, must have had such a thought, for he wrote the weird tale we'll hear now, The Death of Olivier Bicaille. It was on a Saturday at 6 o'clock in the morning that I died. My poor wife had been bending over a trunk where she was looking for some linen. When she straightened up and saw my staring eyes, my rigid body, my chest quiet, she ran to me thinking I had fainted. She pressed my hands and looked into my face, and then a terror took hold of her, and she cried, oh, Lord, he's dead. I heard everything, but the sounds were faint and seemed to come from a distance. Only my left eye still perceived a confused light, a whitish glimmer, in which the objects of the room melted together. My right eye was completely paralyzed. This swoon, which overtook my entire body like a thunderbolt, prostrated me completely. My will was dead, not a fiber of my nerves obeyed me. Only within my impotent, inert frame, thought remained. Slow, languid, but perfectly clear. Could this then be death? Even as a child, I was afraid of death. I had always believed I wouldn't live and that they would soon bury me, and this thought of the soil horrified me. I could never accustom myself to it, even though it haunted me constantly. And in growing up, I had always retained this fixed idea and this fear. All this was passing through my mind while my dear Marguerite continued to weep beside me. It troubled me, not knowing how to calm her, not being able to tell her that I wasn't suffering. If death was nothing but this swoon of the flesh, then indeed I was wrong to have feared it so. It was actually a feeling of well-being, a great repose, in which worry and trouble were left behind. Poor Marguerite. Now she was alone. She kissed my hands and cried out repeatedly, Olivier, answer me, answer me. Oh, he is dead. But I couldn't possibly be dead. I would wake up soon, surely. Yes, presently I would lean over and take Marguerite in my arms. Presently, when she came to me again, I would murmur very low so as not to frighten her while I kissed her cheek. I'm only sleeping, my dearest. Don't you see that I'm alive and that I love you? The next moment, I heard a voice which I recognized. It was that of the old lady, Madame Gabin, who lived in the same floor. I felt her approaching.
1: She looked at me, touched me, and then murmured gently, "Oh, my poor child. My poor child."
0: Madame Gabin took possession of the situation and quieted Marguerite as much as she could. And suddenly, the misty light that I could still observe with my left eye disappeared. Madame Gabin had just closed my eyes, though I had not felt the touch of her finger on my eyelid. When I at last understood, a chill began to creep down my backbone. Then Madame Gabin spoke.
1: "You know, my dear, we must think about formalities, the announcement to the city hall and all the details of the funeral. You're in no state to think about that now, and I don't want to leave you alone. But if you will permit me, I'm going to see if Monsieur Simonneau is at home."
0: Well, Marguerite didn't answer. However, I wished that she would have refused the services of this Simonneau. I had seen him 3 or 4 times during my short sickness. He was a big fellow, very handsome, very strong. I detested him, perhaps because of his manly appearance. The evening before he had come in, and it had pained me to see him sitting next to Marguerite. She appeared so pretty, so white beside him. Simonneau came, murmured his sympathy, and left to make arrangements. As the room became silent again, I asked myself whether this nightmare would last very long. I must be alive, for I sensed everything that was going on. I tried to imagine exactly what had happened to me. It must be one of those strokes of catalepsy about which I had heard. When I was very young, I had experienced trance-like fits which lasted several hours. Evidently, it was a crisis of this sort which now made my body rigid, as though life had left it, and which deceived everyone around me. But my heart would begin beating again. Blood would course through my veins once more. I would awaken, and I would console Marguerite. In reasoning thus, I found some peace for myself. Hours passed. Simonneau reappeared, whispering to Madame Gabin that the funeral was set for 11 o'clock the next day, and that the doctor for the dead would soon come. The doctor for the dead. He would do what would be necessary to revive me. I waited for him with great impatience. He came that night, not even excusing himself for being so late. He lost no time. I gathered he was tired, impatient, and in a hurry. Did he touch my hand? Did he listen for my heartbeat? I don't know. But it seemed to me that he looked at me with a great indifference. A moment later, he was gone. It was my life that had gone. Cries and tears and oaths stifled me, lacerated my convulsed throat, but no sound escaped. So this was the end. I was condemned. My last hope disappeared with this man. If I didn't awaken before 11 o'clock the next day, I would be buried alive. This thought was so horrible that I lost consciousness. I awoke when they placed me in the coffin and nailed the top in place. I had the sensation of riding on a rolling sea while they carried me out. Later, they took me out of the hearse. Priest mumbled some Latin phrases. Many feet moved about for a few minutes, and then suddenly I felt myself sinking. Ropes rubbed against the sides of the coffin, sounding like the strings of a double bass viol. This was the end. A double concussion, violent and loud as a cannon, burst upon me near the left side of my head as the first shovelfuls of dirt hit the coffin. A second impact took place near my feet. Then another, even greater than the last, struck me to the center. So violent was it that I thought the coffin would break in two, and I fainted. How long did I remain thus? I could not say. In nothingness of whole eternity, in a single second have the same duration. But little by little, confusedly, the consciousness of being came back to me. I tried to rise and struck my head violently. Was I finally coming out of the catalepsy which had for so many hours given me the appearance of one dead? Well, yes, I could move. A last test remained to be made. I opened my mouth and screamed, "Marguerite!" My voice inside the closed box took on such a hollow sound that it frightened me. Almighty God, was it true? I was able to move. I was able to cry out loud that I was alive. And my voice would never be heard. I was completely surrounded, stifled inside the earth. Finally, in a fit of hopeless anger, I kicked both feet out horrifically and was amazed to hear part of the wood give way. Another sturdy kick, and my feet shot out into an open space. Next to me was a recently dug open grave. Just a small partition of earth to dig through in order to roll out into this empty space.
1: Oh, God be praised. I was saved. Oh, but it was good to live. My first thought was to find Marguerite. But as I reached the road, a weakness came over me, and I fell forward heavily.

0: For 3 weeks, I was unconscious. When I finally came to my senses, I found myself in a strange room. A man was there taking care of me. He told me simply that one morning he found me on Montparnasse Boulevard and had taken me to his home. He was an old doctor who'd given up his practice. When I began to thank him, he cut me short by saying the case had appeared interesting to him and that he wanted to study it. Further than this, I learned nothing. I regained strength slowly. But one June morning, I obtained permission to take a short walk and immediately set out to go to my old lodging. With difficulty, I reached it, and then a childish fear agitated me. If I presented myself suddenly this way to Marguerite, the shock might kill her. The best thing would be to see first the old neighbor, Madame Gabin. I decided to enter a little restaurant downstairs. I must have been unrecognizable. My beard had grown during my illness, and my face had become very thin. Then I heard two women of the house gossiping. They were talking about Marguerite. One was asking if she had decided as yet, and the other answered that she thought so. She said,
1: "Yes, Monsieur Simoneau has been kind to her. He's wound up his father's affairs, and he has a lot of money, and he's offered to take her to the country with him to live with one of his aunts who wants a companion. It will certainly end in marriage." "Well, after all," said the other woman, "the husband was no match for Monsieur Simoneau. I never liked him. Always whining and not a penny. No, he was no husband for a woman with blood in her veins."

When I again found myself in the street, I walked slowly and with difficulty. I didn't suffer much, however. I even smiled when I saw my shadow in the sun. Certainly, I was very thin. It was a singular idea for me to marry Marguerite. And I recall how tired she was of her home before she married me. Oh, the dear creature was always so good. But I'd never been her lover. It was a brother whom she mourned. Why should I disturb her life again? A dead man is not jealous. She could really be happy now. I would certainly not make the cruel mistake of coming to life. Well, since that time, I've traveled much and have lived in many lands. I'm a commonplace man who has worked and eaten like everyone else. Death no longer terrifies me. But it seems that he doesn't want me now, that I have no reason to live. And I'm afraid he may have forgotten me.

0: You can turn up the lights now. You can look around you. Nobody is there, really. Everything is all right, isn't it? Well, Nelson Olmstead, what's on the story list for next week?
1: Two quite different stories, Ben. The first, The Horsehair Trunk by Dave Grubb, is a story of revenge calculated to chill your spine. The second, A Friend to Alexander, is by James Thurber, who is noted principally for his humorous writings. Although I doubt if you'll find anything to laugh at in this little gem. And if you meet me here next week, I'll prove it.
0: You've been listening to Sleep No More, an NBC Radio Network production directed by Kenneth McGregor. Mr. Olmstead's albums are recorded exclusively for Vanguard Records. Until next week, when Nelson Olmstead will again be here in person, this is Ben Brower, bidding you good night.

0: Will you have a polo, dear Liza? Dear Liza, will you have a polo, dear Liza? Polo.
1: How very kind of you, dear Henry. I most certainly will. I'll have three or four, or maybe more.
0: But you take the old tube.
1: Because they happen to be my tube of polo, dear Henry. Have one. Mm.
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0: story. And murders, too. The hermit knows of them all. Turn out your lights. Turn them out. Ah, have you heard the story? The House of Purple Shadows? Then listen while the hermit tells you the story.
1: Yesterday, we weren't so alarmed. When he didn't come to the office this morning, well, then we concluded something must be wrong.
2: He's here in the house. We'll find out in a minute, Benson. Yeah.
1: It's dark in this hallway, Mr. Lamont.
2: Must be a light switch here somewhere. Ah, yes, here it is.
1: Ah, there. That's better.
2: Hasn't been sleeping here at his house for over a year.
1: No, but they said at the club that he wasn't there yesterday. Hadn't slept in his room there last night.
2: In that case, he may be here.
1: That's what I'm afraid of. Maybe he had a stroke or something and wasn't able to get to a phone.
2: We look upstairs first.
1: Yes, I think we'd better.
2: Ah, here's the stairway. It's queer, isn't it? If he came here in the evening, wouldn't he have left some lights on?
1: That's what I was thinking. It's gloomy in this house. No wonder he shut it all up and went to live at the club after his wife died.
2: Mr. Davison has always been a peculiar man. I haven't been his attorney as long as I have without realizing that.
1: Do you know which bedroom is his?
2: Yes, I think this one. At least we'll try this room first.
1: Is it locked?
2: No, it just seems to stick. Must be the door is swell.
1: Let me try it, Mr. Lamont.
2: Oh, I'm getting it now. Here it comes.
1: Gee whiz.
2: What's the matter, Benson?
1: I don't know, but when you opened the door, it was as if something grabbed a hold of my hand.
2: What?
1: Well, I know it sounds queer, but it was if an icicle touched
2: me. It's just the cold air rushing out of this room. It's as black as night in here. Curtains and drapes are heavily drawn. Now, if I can find a light in here.
1: Oh, here it is, Mr. Lamont.
2: He's not in here.
1: No, not here. Maybe this isn't his room.
2: If he's going to stay in the house, he'd sleep in here.
1: This room hasn't been touched for a long time, has it?
2: Well, I guess not.
1: Mr. Lamont, isn't it queer that this room should be so cold?
2: Well, no, there's nothing strange about that. A room that's all closed up gets damp and cold.
1: I have a feeling that it's going to start snowing in here any minute. This cold air, seems to freeze your very blood.
2: Mr. Benson, I don't think your employer stayed in this house night before last. I don't think anyone's been in this house for a long time.
1: Well, then, where is he?
2: I don't know. We'll look in the other rooms up here. Turn off his light.
1: Shall we close the door?
2: Yes, leave everything just as we found it. If he finds out that we've been snooping around up here, he may not like it. He's very peculiar.
1: I know, but certainly he'd want us to hunt for him if he thought we were worried. If we thought he was lying up here, dead.
2: He doesn't like people prying into his affairs.
1: That's true.
2: Yeah, we'll look in this upstairs library. If he's not in there, well then, means he's not here in the house.
1: Yes. What was that?
2: Sounded like a moan.
1: Yes, it did. Mr. Davison, where are you? Mr. Davison?
3: Mr. Davison, where are you?
2: Well, he's not here in the library.
1: No, it sounded as if it came from downstairs.
2: Yes, I guess it did. Hurry, let's get down there.
1: Yes. Mr. Davison, where are you?
2: He's not here in the living room.
1: No, but we heard a moan from somewhere.
2: Sounded like it.
1: Mr. Lamont, look. Look, do you see what I'm pointing at?
2: Where?
1: That book on the table. It moved. It moved all by itself.
2: What?
1: It did. I saw it. I saw it. It moved from one side of the table to the other.
2: Nonsense. That's impossible.
1: My eyes aren't playing me tricks that badly. I saw it move. Come over here. Look. You see where it's been lying?
2: Imprint in the dust.
1: Yes. Now, it's over here.
2: Wait a minute. This is getting a little too deep for me.
1: Oh.
2: Benson, what's the matter now?
1: I felt that touch on my hand again. I did.
2: Hey, there is something queer going on in here. Look. Look over there at the window. You see that?
1: Yeah.
2: It's like someone was touching those drapes and making them move.
1: Yes. Mr. Lamont, let's get out of here. Let's get out. Hurry.
2: Right.
4: They couldn't see me. They couldn't hear my voice. Isn't there anyone who can hear me speak? Oh, if you know how badly I needed help, how hard I tried to make them hear me. You people who are of the world and know it. You who can step to the mirror, look in it, and see your face and body reflected there. Oh, how thankful you should be. Just a few moments ago, I managed to propel myself to the mirror in the hall. I looked into it. I stood directly in front of it. There was nothing there. I have no face, no body, no arms, no hands. And yet a sound came from whatever it is that I am, like a moan. My lawyer, Mr. Lamont, and my bookkeeper, Mr. Benson, came rushing down the stairs. I could see them. But great heaven, they couldn't see me. I called out, "Help me! Help me!" But they went out the door, slammed it shut, left me here alone. Oh, doomed to what? Isn't there anyone who can tell me what's happened to me? 2 days ago, yes, I can still reckon days, I left the office and went to the club. It was about an hour before dinner. I sat reading the paper. Suddenly all the letters began to jump and dance before my eyes. And I distinctly heard something whispering in my ears.
5: Go to your house. Go to your house.
4: I threw down the paper. No one seemed to be watching me. I was so frightened I felt I must be ill. But I couldn't tell anyone in the club. There was a buzzing in my ears. And I could hear that voice saying,
5: "Go to your house. Go to your house."
4: I walked out the door down the street. Some power seemed to be forcing me to go. I walked fast. I approached my house. I haven't lived in it since my wife died. I looked up at it. It seemed to be weaving back and forth. Black clouds hung over it. I walked up the steps. I reached the outside door. Mechanically, I took the key from my pocket, inserted it in the lock, opened the door. I stood inside. Now, why was I here? Why had I come to the house? I didn't know. I walked into the living room. Suddenly, I felt a great rush of cold wind. It engulfed me, whirled round me, seemed to be wrapping itself about me. Help! Help! What is it? Help! Help! My body is freezing. My blood has turned to ice. Help! Help! Help! I can't move! I can't move! I couldn't move. The room seemed to be bathed in a purple twilight. It was then that I realized that I no longer had a physical body. I seemed to see everything in the room but myself. Look down at your hand and arm. Realize what it would mean to have the feeling of it, but not be able to see it. Can you imagine such torture? I can make things move, but I can't see the hand that moves them. Oh, horrible, terrible calamity that has befallen me. How long am I going to go on like this? What sort of a world am I living in? In the purple shadows between this and the next? Someone have mercy on me. Help me! Great heaven, someone help me!
2: Mr. Benson.
1: Yes, Mr. Lamont.
2: Before we go into the next room to talk to Mr. Davidson's niece, I think there are a few things we should settle between us.
1: Yes, sir.
2: Yesterday ended a year since the disappearance of Mr. Davidson. There's no doubt about it. He's dead.
1: He must be, sir.
2: He was kidnapped, which I'm inclined to think happened. Kidnappers must have gotten frightened and killed him.
1: There were no ransom notes received?
2: No, because they became frightened after they killed him.
1: But his body?
2: Don't know what they did with it. It's possible that though we dragged River, it's still there. We've gone all over that before. That isn't what I want to talk to you about. It's his house.
4: Yes.
2: Police have been through it dozens of times since the day last year when you and I went through it.
4: I know they have.
2: If they saw or heard anything peculiar, they failed to mention it, as far as you and I are concerned.
4: I have never mentioned what happened to a soul.
2: Nor I. It's been so long now, I wonder if it could have been true.
4: I often think the same thing.
2: According to Mr. Davison's will, the house and part of his estate is to be deeded to his niece, Loretta Hathaway. She and her husband are in the next room. I think it best, Mr. Benson, that we never tell her what occurred to us that day.
4: I agree.
2: She and her husband are not wealthy. Money in the house would be very welcome to them. We shouldn't spoil it for her.
4: No.
2: All right. We'll go inside now and read the will to them. Mr. Hathaway will take over Mr. Davison's business. I think you'll find him a nice man to work for. Come. Let's go inside.
6: Dan, you think you're going to like it here in this house?
7: It almost seems to be too grand for us.
6: I know it. Weren't you surprised to find out that Uncle Jim had willed us so much? Business, half his money, and this house?
7: Well, rather. But then, of course, there was no one else for him to leave it to.
6: I know. Dan, have you ever thought he might have committed suicide?
7: No. I never thought that.
6: Mother said he wasn't always as peculiar as he was during his last years.
7: What do you mean?
6: Well, I remember her saying it was after he built this house and he and Aunt Mary moved into it that he began to change.
7: You know, there's something about this place that would make anybody change.
6: Now, what do you mean?
7: What I mean, Loretta, is that, why, it's so blamed cold in here.
6: The house has been shut up for over 3 years, Dan.
7: I know, but it's warm outside. This house is like an icebox, and we've had the windows open all day.
6: It'll get thawed out in a few days.
7: I hope so.
6: I suppose we better retire. You take charge of the office tomorrow, don't you?
7: Yes.
6: Poor Uncle Jim. I still keep thinking that he may have committed suicide. I've often wondered if they went through his desk and things to see if he left any notes.
7: Oh, yes, they've gone through his things dozens of times.
6: Dan?
7: Yes?
6: It was 3 years ago that Aunt Mary died, wasn't it?
7: Oh, about that.
6: She took an overdose of sleeping powder by mistake. Then 6 months after that, Mother died. Then Uncle Jim disappeared. A lot of tragedy in one family in a few years, isn't it?
7: I wouldn't dwell on that, Loretta. What are you doing?
6: I just thought I'd go through this desk to see if I could find anything that no one else has discovered.
7: I wouldn't look through those things tonight. Let's go upstairs.
6: I will in a minute. Dan. Dan, come here.
7: What is it?
6: Look at this. Look at this writing.
7: Well, what is it?
6: That's what I'm asking you.
7: Just purple marks on a piece of paper.
6: I know, but what peculiar marks. Like they were made with a fingernail and written in some foreign language. What do you suppose it is?
7: I haven't any idea. Probably been there for ages. If it had any significance, the police would have used it.
6: I know, but it's lying right here on top of all these papers. As if it had been dropped here just recently. Dan, feel of that paper. It's ice cold.
7: Yes, it's like everything else in this house. Oh, come on. You can rummage through that desk tomorrow. I'm going upstairs. Do you realize it's nearly midnight?
6: Dan! Dan!
7: Oh, heaven's sakes, what is it?
6: Look! Look. See that window blind? Look at it.
7: Why, it's moving.
6: Yes. Look. Look at it. It's moving up and down all by itself.
7: I see what it is, Loretta. There's something the matter with the roller. You've seen it happen to window curtains before. They fly way up to the top or way down to the bottom of the window when the roller's broken.
6: But, Dan, it was just as if some unseen hand moved that window curtain. That's what it was like. Some unseen hand moved that curtain.
0: Loretta and Dan. Strange things, too. Can it be that Davison is still trying to make himself known to the people in his house? The hermit will tell you before the night is done.
8: Now, the hermit again.
0: Midnight in the house. Loretta and Dan are sleeping, but not... Well, listen.
4: I am not sleeping. I never sleep. You know that I've been wandering in this, my house, for over a year, living in hideous torture. Oh, I've tried to make someone understand, but it's useless. They only grow frightened, as Loretta did earlier this evening. But she didn't get frightened enough, no. I'll tell you why, what I've discovered in these long, endless hours that I've spent here. There's something strange about this place. Something horrible. You hear the wind? It's beginning again. About midnight every night, it springs up. There's a queer purple glow over everything. And the cold sears me all through again, penetrating to my very marrow. I know. I have no form that you can see, or I can see. But I can feel pain just the same. Such pain as you never dreamed of in your normal world. Loretta and Dan will suffer the same transformation as I have if they don't get out of this house. I've been convinced for a long time now that it must have been true that my wife, Mary, realized there was something wrong in this house. That's why she took the sleeping powders that night. She took her own life through fear. But why didn't she warn me so that I could die? For as it is now, I may go on suffering like this for ages and centuries. There may be thousands of houses all over the world that are under a spell like this one is. There must be other people living in this strange world like I am. Here it comes again. This wind that lives in this world of purple shadows. I've got to warn Loretta and Dan. I've got to get them out of the house. I must propel myself up the stairs and open the door to their room. I'm climbing the stairs now. I can see in the night. I can see everything but myself. I think my hand is touching the banister. Now, I'm at the top of the stairs. I must open the door to the room. Oh, that wind. It's making me suffer such pain. I must warn them.
6: In this room? And where's the wind coming from?
4: Loretta, get out. Get out of this house. It's going to be too late.
7: There is a strange light in here. Turn up the night lamp.
6: It doesn't seem to make any difference. The light is getting stronger and stronger. And the wind is freezing me, freezing my blood.
7: Loretta, I feel it too. Let's get out of this room.
6: Help. I can't move. I can't move.
7: Loretta, I can't move either. I'm powerless.
6: Help. Someone help us. Help. I can feel my whole body changing.
7: Loretta, what's happening to us?
6: Dan, help me.
7: I reached out for you and knocked over the lamp. Loretta, I can't see my hand anymore. I can't see my arms or my legs.
6: Look. Standing in this room. It's Uncle Jim.
7: Jim Davison.
4: Yes. You see me now. For you're changed the same as I am.
7: What's happened to us?
4: We've entered a strange world. It's this house. It's under some horrible spell. I've been in these shadows since the day I disappeared.
6: Uncle Jim, is there nothing we can do? Nothing?
4: There is our only hope, see? You knocked over that lamp, Dan. This room will soon be all afire.
7: Yes.
4: Let it burn. It may burn down the house and give us the freedom of death. It's our only hope, our only salvation. death. Give us freedom. Let us get out of this torture. Have mercy. Save us. Have mercy. Save us.

0: What's the news, Mr. Lamont? Did they find the bodies?
1: They've gone through the charred wreck of that house for hours. There's no trace of a body there.
0: Well, you think they got out before the house burned? Then where are they?
1: Benson, I don't think they got out.
0: But they didn't find their bodies, Mr. Lamont.
1: They didn't find them. But no one will ever hear of them again.
0: What do you mean?

0: down. They who lived in the world of purple shadows are liberated forever. They're free. No longer tortured. Turn on your lights. Turn them on. I'll be back. Pleasant dreams.
1: All characters, places, and occurrences mentioned in the Hermit's Cave are fictitious, and similarity to persons, places, or occurrences is purely accidental.
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6: 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This morning at 400 hours, our electronic scanners picked up on oscillator frequency an unidentified spacecraft in Sector K beyond the gravitational field of the planet Mars. 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Coordinate high voltage destroyers to cover Area G. All units on alert for assault action.
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0: the strange adventure of men who dared the unknown through interplanetary space, worlds apart.
1: And one thing more, Johnson. Your new Alimoid space suit has been tested, and it's everything you claimed it to be. Light, pliable, fireproof, a splendid product. We'll want 50 of them in time for the next space flight 3 weeks from now. Can you make it? Excellent. Good luck, Johnson. Yes?
2: Your son is here, Mr. Granger. He wants to see you.
1: Jim here? Well, tell him I can. Oh, all right, send him in.
2: Yes, sir.
1: And Miss Ames, tell Roberts he can start punching tape for the mechanical pilot on Flight 17.
2: Yes, Mr. Granger.
3: Hello, Dad.
1: How are you, Jim?
4: Dad, I've come to ask a favor of you. A big favor.
1: Well, talk fast, son. I'm very busy. What is it you want?
4: I want to be assigned to Flight 17.
1: What? Flight 17? To Neptune? Oh, are you crazy?
4: No, Dad. I've been thinking about this for months.
1: Well, you can stop thinking about it right now. There's no opening for you, son.
4: I happen to know there is.

0: Golding's down with a bad case of acceleration, Ben. They'll need a new rocket engineer.
1: But you're too young, too green.
0: I've done 42 experimentals and 3 moon hops. I'm ready.
1: Ready? Well, this is an uncharted trip, Jim. A trailblazer. You know what happened to the first flight to the moon, don't you?
0: Yes, sir. Crashed on the lip of a giant crater.
1: Yes, and the first ship that tried to reach Mars.
0: Went haywire and shot off into deep space.
1: And still you want to make this first flight to Neptune?
0: Yes, sir.
2: Well, you have courage, son, I'll say that. But you're not going.
0: Why not?
2: Jim, it's not up to me. Captain Roberts chooses his own rocket engineer. You know, all I do is okay the man he selects.
0: Then I guess I'll be making the flight. You see, I persuaded Captain Roberts to select me.

0: Captain Roberts on spaceship Phoenix on flight to Neptune, calling Marshal Granger, Control Station 2. Roberts calling Granger. Are we still in contact? Roberts calling Granger. Do you read
1: us? Granger, Control Station 2. We read you, Roberts. We're still in contact. Go ahead, Roberts.
0: Ready to report, sir.
1: Proceed.
0: At the end of 120 hours of flight, conditions are entirely normal. Crew and passengers have passed safely through 5 accelerations. We are cruising now at a speed of 12 galactic miles per second.
1: Excellent, Roberts. Continue.
0: Astrogation reading. Take it, Sandy.
2: Astrogator Lawson reporting. Our position in space-time units, 17 hours, 4 minutes to the Mars-Jupiter axis, sector G. 23 degrees off the plane of the ecliptic.
1: Exactly on course, Lawson. Well done.
0: 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Take it, Jim.
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1: Good work, son. Congratulations, all of you. Keep it up.
0: Thank you, sir. Signing off. Ah. Everything okay back in the lounge, Jim?
4: Oh, quiet a few minutes ago when I passed through.
0: How about that chess game? Those two physicists still at it?
4: They're in no hurry. 50,000 miles to a move.
0: Real thriller. And the music lovers?
4: Wearing a groove in Beethoven's Fifth.
5: You know, I don't see how anybody...
0: Dick. Yes?
2: Watch your controls, pal. We've been swinging off course.
0: Off course? Well, you're nuts, lad. I haven't taken my eye off the chart for a second. We've been right on the line.
2: I'm telling you, we're off course, Dick. 6 points. Better bring her back.
0: You sure, Sandy?
2: Am I sure?
0: Oh, sorry, Sandy. Stupid question. Stand by for directional correction.
6: Standing by.
0: Lateral deviation, 6.2. Speed, 12. Magnetic index, gamma 5.
6: Port side and auxiliary rockets, 5, 7, 13, 15. Ready to discharge. Discharge.
0: Well, that's that. I still don't understand.
2: Wait a minute, Dick. Something wrong.
0: Huh? Wrong? What do you mean?
2: We're off again.
0: What are you talking about?
2: We swung in a line for a second, then we pulled right out again.
0: Oh, but that's impossible, Sandy. There isn't any wind drift or current out here in space. Anything in motion moves in a straight line until it comes within the magnetic field of some body.
2: That's what I'm afraid of, Dick. I think we're caught in the toe of some tremendous mass.
0: Now what mass, Sandy? The sun, Mars, Jupiter, everything's where it belongs, isn't it? There aren't any unknown bodies floating about.
2: Maybe there are.
0: Maybe the... Like what, Sandy?
2: A comet.
0: A comet?
2: Yeah, a comet. That's what it must be. A wild, uncharted comet from outer space.
6: Look, Dick. The atmosphere gauge is way up. We're not flying through a vacuum. There's something else out there now, some sort of atmosphere.
2: Gas. Hot gas is forming the tail of the comet.
0: You're right, Sandy. Listen. Hot gas is another thing, too.
6: Sounds like pellets of some kind. Stones.
2: They're fragments. Meteorites. All trailing behind the comet. We're caught, Dick. Caught right in the middle of it.
6: The ship is just beginning to spin.
2: We'll be dragged clean out of the solar system, perhaps out of the galaxy.
0: Now, maybe not, Sandy. There's one chance. Maybe we can blast ourselves free. Alert. Alert. All personnel to emergency acceleration couches. Prepare to discharge all port side rockets.
7: Good. Do you know what you're doing? 127 rockets going off at once. You'll blow us a bit.
0: Our only chance, Jim. Here goes. 5 seconds. Discharge.

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1: Where are you, son? Where are you?
2: Passengers are dead, but we're out of it, Dick. Something threw us clear of the comet, some centrifugal force.
1: Help me up, Jim, quick. Give me the control panel.
3: Take it easy, Dick. All right. Here we go.
1: Oh, my head. Jim, how's the power plant?
2: Half the rocket engines are out.
1: And the boosters?
2: Seem to be okay.
1: Good. We got enough to operate on.
2: Maybe.
1: What do you mean?
2: The nuclear overdrive is shot.
1: Shot?
2: Smacked by a meteorite.
1: Jim, we got to find out where we are. We can't afford to waste a unit of power. Do you know anything about astrogation?
2: Not a thing. Beyond the moon, I'm lost.
1: Oh, that's great. A crippled ship lost somewhere in space and a dead astrogator to show us the way.
2: I'll have to make a wild stab at our position. What's your guess, Dick?
1: Well, how can I guess? We may be near Neptune or way out near some far-off galaxy. Let's take a crack at that radio relay.
2: I've been trying all along. Can't raise a thing.
1: Well, keep trying. It's our only chance.
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5: 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Are we coming through? Answer us. We may have...
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6: 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We hear you.
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6: 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Are we still coming through?
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6: 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We're going to bring you in on a beam if you're within range. 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
1: We've landed, Jim. We made it.
4: Don't I know it. Come on, pal. Out you go.
1: Oh, take your time. We're in no rush now.
4: You may not be, but I am. In a rush to get down to good old terra firma. Oh, boy, does this air smell good.
1: What a spaceport, Jim. I didn't know we had anything anywhere that looked like this.
4: I don't care what it looks like. All I know is that...
1: Here comes someone.
7: Hello. Hello there. I'm Captain Roberts of the Phoenix. Are we glad to see you?
4: That's where you are.
2: Hey, what's the idea?
7: Well, you don't understand. I said I'm...
1: Don't move. Captain Roberts, you and your crew and your passengers are all under arrest. Elfin Smith, take over the ship and seal all the exits. No one is to leave. Captain Roberts, you and your companion come this way, please.
8: By what authority are we being held prisoners? I want to know. I have the right to demand to know.
1: Captain Roberts, you're hardly in a position to demand anything.
9: Well, what is my position, sir?
1: The title is Commander. Commander Dykstra.
9: Commander?
8: Commander, you know that you will be held responsible for any harm to my passengers or ship.
1: There's no cause for alarm, Captain. Or threats. Simply holding you here at Green Valley for a short while till we check your credentials.
8: You've inspected our ship. You know we carry no contraband. Since when does an American have to have his credentials checked in his own country?
1: I've already explained to you that this entire area, all 500 square miles of it, is government property devoted exclusively to secret research projects. Now, is it perfectly obvious why we can't allow you and your passengers to walk about freely?
9: Maybe, but it isn't obvious why we're not allowed to use the visiphone. Why we can't call our base, report our safe landing.
1: Perhaps not, Captain Roberts. But then, government regulations often are obscure.
9: Commander Dykstra, we were met with guns and suspicion. Now, you say that was because secret research is going on. Yet when you contacted us above the Earth's atmosphere, you offered to bring us in here. Why did you make that offer if you didn't want us here?
1: Would you rather be back in space, floundering about in your crippled craft?
9: That can be arranged. You haven't answered my question.
1: We brought you in for two reasons. First, to save your lives, if you turned out to be harmless. Second, because it is our policy to apprehend all craft entering our space sector.
8: We have enemies.
9: The high-handed method you use, I can see why.
1: Not high-handed, Captain Roberts. During your detainment here, you and your company will be accorded full courtesy.
8: We appreciate your courtesy, but we demand the right to contact Chicago here, now, and on that visiphone.
1: I'm sorry, that is impossible. Donna.
10: Yes, Commander Dykstra?
1: Arrange for suitable accommodations for Captain Roberts and his crew. The interview is closed.
8: Commander Dykstra,
1: That is all, Captain. Send out a special bulletin to the Science Institute, to all chiefs of the following departments: astrogation, navigation, anthropology, astronomy. Is there anywhere in this solar system or in adjoining constellations a body known as Planet Earth or America? Is there any community, area, or experimental station known as Chicago?

0: won't do it, Dick. I won't take this lying down.
1: No? What are you going to do about it?
0: Think of something. I'm certainly not going to sit around twiddling my thumbs while the great Dystra checks our credentials.
2: I don't like the looks of this place any better than you do.
3: Sacred project, he says. For all we know, it may be the headquarters of some gangster out there.
1: There are a lot of things about this Green Valley setup that bother me. Nothing definite. I just get a feeling that everything's a little lopsided. As if I were looking at it through a Coney Island mirror.
3: Oh, easy now, Jim. You'd be going bats if you...
1: Dick, I've got it.
3: Got what?
1: That visiphone. If we can get into Dystra's office some way, we can phone home.
3: Oh, no, no. You're way off, Jim. There isn't a chance in a million.
1: Why not? This room's not locked. They finished work for the day. We saw everybody leave.
3: All right. All right, we'll try it. But, Jim, watch your step with her. I feel sort of responsible for you.
4: Here's the office. So far, so good.
3: Try the door.
4: Open.
3: Inside fast. It's very dark in here.
4: But... Now, where was that visiphone?
3: Oh, it's right here. Put the call in, but don't light the scanning cone. I'll use this pocket flash.
4: You listen for anyone approaching. Here goes.
5: Your call, please.
6: Get me Marshal Granger in Chicago.
5: Chicago? Where is that?
6: Chicago, Illinois, USA. Come on, operator.
5: USA? What place is that near?
6: Didn't you hear me? I said USA.
5: I will check it, sir. If you...
3: Come on, Jim. Drop it quick. We'd better get out. There's two ladies in the corridor. Stand back here in the corner.
7: Hello? Hello? Someone is here. Please come forward. I know you are here. I can hear your heartbeats. There are two of you there in the back. Please come forward. Oh, this is very childish. Now, that is better. Now we can put on the light.
3: Good evening, Commander Dystra.
7: Captain Roberts.
3: Congratulations, sir. A very impressive trick, hearing a heartbeat across a 40-foot room.
7: Trick? Not at all, sir. If it seems strange to you, your hearing must be impaired.
3: You know why we're here, I suppose.
7: It's obvious. You're trying to use the visiphone against orders. You gentlemen have abused your privileges as guests. From now on, you will be held prisoners under lock and key.

0: I've brought you your food, gentlemen.
1: It's about time.
2: Wow, this is a fancy touch. A woman jailer.
0: My name is Dorna, Captain Roberts. I'm Commander Dystra's assistant. We just remembered you hadn't had any food tonight.
1: That's very touching. Thank you very much.
2: Now, take it easy, Jim. She's just carrying out orders. Dorna, it was very kind of you to bring us this food, but there's something we need even more.
0: Well, what is it?
2: We need some information. We're going mad.
0: Well, if there's anything I can tell you...
2: Anything. You could start talking now and continue all night. First, where is this place? Where are we?
0: You're in Green Valley, Captain.
2: Green Valley. Green Valley. Where is Green Valley? What continent is it on? What is it bounded by?
0: I'm sorry, I can't answer that.
1: You're wasting your breath, Dick. She won't talk.
2: Then tell me this. How long have you been here?
0: All my life. I was born here 57 years ago.
1: You look like 20. How old is Dystra?
0: 92.
2: And he can hear a heartbeat at 40 paces.
0: My hearing's even better. Listen. Do you hear the dogs barking in the distance?
1: Nuts. These people are a terrific hoax, or we've wandered into some weird, out-of-this-world madhouse. Good night, Donna.
0: Good night, gentlemen. I wouldn't try anything foolish.
2: Shangri-La. Yes, that's where we must be. The place someone wrote about back in the 20th century. If you ask me,
3: Granger.
2: It's probably the place.
3: Yeah, Dick, listen.
2: Huh?
3: Granger. Roberts. The window. There's someone below. Hello there. Who is it?
4: It's me, Reynolds.
2: Reynolds, the chess-playing physicist.
3: Reynolds, how'd you get out? What are you doing down there?
4: I escaped while the others distracted the guard. I'm making a dash for it.
2: Dash for what, Reynolds?
4: There's a small plane at the far end of the field. I spotted it this afternoon. Will you come with me?
3: It's pitch black out there. You'll never find it.
4: I'll find it if I have to feel my way.
2: You're mad, Reynolds.
4: We've got to get away, Roberts. Don't you understand? This place, it's unnatural. I've seen things that have made my hair stand on...
2: Now, Reynolds, listen to me. Don't go now. Perhaps tomorrow everything
4: no,
2: will be...
4: No, not tomorrow, now. Are you coming, Roberts? Ranger? Very well. When I come back with help, I hope you're still alive.
2: Now, wait, Reynolds. Come back.
1: Gone.
2: Oh, I hope he knows what he's
5: doing. Dr. Reynolds, you are out of bounds.
1: That's Dystra.
5: Come back, Dr. Reynolds. We cannot permit you to go any further. Last warning, Dr. Reynolds. Do not go near that plane.
2: There isn't a light on anywhere. How do they know where Reynolds is?
5: Station sir, stop that man.
0: I think you're foolish to refuse the food we've been sending you. You haven't eaten all day.
2: Please put it down, Dawn, and go away.
0: Commander Dystra wishes me to express his regrets. The injury to Dr. Reynolds was most unfortunate.
1: Tell Commander Dystra he'll pay for this. Tell him I said...
0: The electronic beam merely paralyzes temporarily. It leaves no permanent mark. Dr. Reynolds will recover.
2: How did they manage to hit him in the dark?
0: Well, I don't understand... We see very well in the dark. Well, good night, gentlemen. Please eat your food. Commander Dystra will be offended if you don't.
1: Mustn't offend Dystra, must we? Well, here goes this tray out of...
2: Jim, wait. It's foolish, really. We'll only get weak if we don't eat. Too weak to help ourselves if an opportunity comes along.
1: Yes, I guess you're right. Feel a little lightheaded already. Hand me that jug of milk.
2: Here. Pour one for me, too, will you? 3 days we've been here. He could have checked our credentials a dozen times.
1: Well, happy landing.
2: Mademoiselle.
1: Jim, look out. Well, what is it, Dick? Why'd you knock the glass out of my hand?
2: Did you see the color of that milk? Green.
1: Green? Green milk?
2: Poison, that's all I can think of.
1: Of course. Please eat your food, she kept saying. Come on, let's open that window and get rid of this tray. Here goes. Compliment to Jim Granger.
2: What?
1: When is it going to land? I didn't hear a sound.
2: Did you see it as it went down? That heavy metal tray, that big jug, the glasses, they didn't fall, Jim. They sort of floated down.
1: As if somebody had messed around with the force of gravity. They reduced the pull of the earth here at Green Valley, Dick.
2: Maybe that's one of their secret projects, an anti-gravitational force.
1: Dick, I'm going to find out.
2: What are you climbing up on that windowsill for?
1: Well, if it works for a tray full of dishes, why won't it work for me? I'm going to jump out, Dick. There's only one way to find out. Take a big jump. Just walking around doesn't give the answer.
6: It's three stories. You'll land smack on those rocks below.
1: Well, if I make it, you follow. And if I don't...
6: I don't do it. Yeah, wait, don't jump.
4: Hold on, Dick. I'll be seeing you.

0: Jim. Jim, you there?
1: Here I am, Dick. We made it, all right.
0: I can't believe it. You hurt?
1: Just a bruise. It was like a jolt at the end of a parachute jump.
0: I think I'm going out of my mind, Jim. All those fantastic things that have happened since we landed here. The visiphone operator who never heard of Chicago or the USA.
1: And Dyster, who could hear a heartbeat across the room. And see in the dark.
0: Donna, 57 years old, looking like a chorus girl.
1: Green milk.
0: And a reduced gravitational pull.
1: I don't like it. I want to get out.
0: And there's our ship out in the middle of the spaceport, prepared and ready to go.
1: Yeah, maybe we could... Dick. I just noticed something.
0: Yeah?
1: Last night it was pitch dark, but now...
0: Now there's a full moon. What's so strange about that?
1: Take another look at that sky. There. Over the rim of the horizon.
0: Another moon. A second moon. What fools we've been. Don't you see what this means? We're not on the Earth at all. We've landed on some alien planet. We must get to Dystra at once.
2: Yes, that is it. That explains the things that puzzled us. Your reference to Chicago, to the Earth. The small, strange differences between us.
0: It's not the differences that bother me now, Dystra. It's the uncanny, incredible similarity between your planet and ours.
3: Is it so incredible, Captain Roberts? We've shown you our astronomical charts. Our planet, Vesta, is exactly opposite the Earth, on the other side of the sun.
1: Yeah, that's why we never discovered each other.
3: We are 90 million miles distant from the sun. You are...
2: 93 million miles. Well, no doubt both planets split off from the sun at the same time. Vesta is a little smaller than the Earth, and that fact, plus its nearer distance to the sun, gives us less gravity, but otherwise our development has paralleled yours completely.
1: Even in appearance and in culture and language, you've reached precisely the same stage of development we have.
2: Well, it simply proves, Granger, that similar conditions may produce the same results.
0: One thing still bothers me.
2: Yes?
0: How do you stay so young, so vigorous?
2: That, it is simple. We live in peace and harmony. Our only concern is interplanetary threats.
1: That's why you were so rough on us.
2: Precisely.
0: Well, now that we understand each other, may I use your visiphone?
2: You want to call Chicago?
0: No. I want to call our crew and passengers and tell them to get ready for the journey

0: next week, an incredible adventure from the world of tomorrow, when a scientist crosses the border of what is known into the strange mysteries of the unknown. Be sure to listen.
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5: What the hell is that?
6: That's what took the Hoover, sir!
1: In the year 2104, a fleet of research cruisers were launched into space. Their mission? To seek out new life. With every moment on board preserved by wall-to-wall monitoring and transmitted over time back to Earth, we have been allowed unique access to one of these ships, the really invincible Three, Macclesfield Division. What you are about to hear took place live, 4 years ago, 70,000 light-years from home. Monday, September the 3rd.
7: There's one thing I know, Patterson.
8: What's that, sir?
7: A smart ship is a happy ship. I bet they didn't teach you that at the Macclesfield Space Academy.
8: No, sir, they didn't.
1: It's 2 months now since the other ships in the fleet exploded. In addition to fears that someone or something is trying to sabotage the mission, there has been a breakdown in crew discipline and a number of avoidable accidents. Captain Gordon Taylor is determined things will get better.
7: Right, Clive, listen up. I want this ship cleaned from top to bottom. What are you doing?
9: I'm creating an infinitely dense vacuum of dark matter, sir.
7: Excellent, excellent. Now, this lab is a disgrace. Sort out your mess, Doctor.
9: Out of chaos comes enlightenment, sir.
8: Sir, out of chaos comes rats, disease and drug addicts.
7: Yes, all right, Patterson, all right. Fill me in, Clive. What's in the test tube?
9: Dark matter, sir.
7: Hmm? I can't see anything.
9: Exactly. 90% of the universe is made up of this dark matter. You can't see it directly, but indirectly it passes a dark shadow over stars, planets, everything in its path. Nobody quite knows what it is, but I thought if I created some, that I could then discover what it is and thereby explain the very essence of the universe.
7: Fascinating. Well, do that, and then make your bed.
9: Yes, sir.
10: Thank you for coming.
9: Neanderthals. A little centrifugal pressure. Wonderful. Oh, yes. Yes. No.
1: The mission has reached a crucial stage. Having entered the as-yet unexplored Andromeda galaxy, hopes are high that the third planet from the Sun, with an atmosphere similar to that of Earth, will at last reward the crew's 6-year search for life.
7: Now, if there's anyone on board who knows how to keep a ship, it's Karen.
8: Yes, sir.
7: Oh, call me Flashdance. How many times?
8: Yes. Flashdance.
7: I guarantee that Karen Trex's quarters will be a model of order and cleanliness. Okay, Karen, let's have the... Look. Hello, Stuart.
11: Hi, sir. Just doing some routine maintenance, sir.
7: Good. Good work. Why are you in Karen's bed pod?
11: Well, it's broken, sir.
12: It keeps breaking, sir.
8: I wonder why.
11: Well, every time I fix it, it breaks, sir.
7: Well, Jackson, you'd better fix it better this time.
11: Yes, sir.
7: As for you, Karen, I'm disappointed. I would have expected you to keep things cleaner.
12: Yes, sir.
7: Move on, Patterson. Let's keep things clean, people.
1: Episode 3004. Dirty. The following day, there's a breakthrough on the bridge.
7: Oh, what is it? Some sort of signal, Karen?
12: It could be, sir. You can get through the computer now.
9: If I could just have a private word...
7: Not now, Clive. No. We've got something going on here.
8: It's definitely originating from somewhere near the third planet.
7: Oh, this could be it, people.
12: Computer's got it, sir. Oh, my God. Take a look, sir.
1: The crew's hunch about the third planet was right. A series of radio signals emanating from the vicinity proved to be a coded set of directions for travellers.
12: Once you hit the green nebula, turn left at planet Ushkaka. Carry straight on for 3 light years, and the home of the Dwapai is on your right.
3: The Dwapai.
12: please report to reception on arrival.
2: Well done, people. It's been a long 6 years, but this is a great day for mankind.
8: I don't like it, sir.
2: Of course you don't, Patterson. Set a course, anyway, for the third planet and the home of the
12: Dwapai, sir.
2: The Dwapai.
8: Somebody keep that malfunctioning robot off the bridge.
12: He's got a name, Melissa. Oh, Ian's excited.
2: He's excited because he's got so much work to do. Come on, little fella. I've got a couple of shirts over here. Anyone else need anything pressed?
12: Oh, yes, I think I've got something
2: to do. Right now, we need Ian more than ever. We've got a new civilization to impress, people. Get this right, and there'll be a fleet commendation.
12: Now,
2: what was it you wanted to talk about, Clive?
9: Oh, nothing of importance, sir.
2: Right. Let's get this ship spick and span. If there's one thing we're going to show the Dwapai, it's that the human race knows how to clean its face.
12: Thanks for doing this, Stuart.
11: A pleasure. There you go.
12: Do you think this is all right, you always being in here? I mean, you don't think people will think there's something going on between us?
11: Well, I don't know. I mean, is something going on between us?
12: What do you mean?
11: Well, you asked me over a lot to fix your bed pod.
12: Well, it breaks down a lot, doesn't it?
11: But maybe you exaggerate a bit, because you like me. On your bed.
12: Maybe you don't fix it very well, so I have to keep asking you onto my bed.
11: Oh, look,
12: right,
11: Karen!
12: Time to get cleaning! Isn't it amazing how filthy a room gets?
11: Karen?
12: Would you like a duster for that circuit board?
11: No, I need to fix it before I dust it.
12: Okay.
11: I love you, Karen!
12: Sorry, Stuart, did you say something?
11: No. Yes. Look, we've known each other for so long. You know the rules and so do I. And inside we both know what's been going on. And I couldn't see you with any other guy. And I just want to tell you how I'm feeling. I've got to make you understand.
12: Oh, I thought I'd done that bit by the door. What is that disgusting mess?
11: Karen, are you listening?
12: The Hoover's not picking it up! Stuart! It's picking up the Hoover! Oh.
1: What Karen doesn't know is that some of Clive's experimental dark matter has leaked out of the laboratory and is spreading through the ship. That evening, in the revolving canteen with its panoramic views of never-ending emptiness, the crew have dinner, unaware of the unfolding disaster.
2: We should be able to see it. Coming into view any moment. Ah, would you look at that?
11: What's that, sir?
2: The planet of the Dwapai. It's visible for the first time, just up ahead. Magnificent.
11: Where?
2: Well, right in the distance, that small sliver of golden light. Oh, no, you missed it. Well, it'll come round again in a mo.
3: Thank you for entering me. All right.
2: Ah, Clive, come in. Take a look out of the window. We can see the Dwapai planet.
11: Oh.
12: Did that door just call you Four Eyes?
3: I didn't notice.
2: Oh, look, there it is. That thin sliver of light. That's where we're heading.
3: Where is it?
2: The land of the Dwapai. It's there, straight ahead.
12: Well,
2: to the left.
12: I can't see it.
2: No, it's gone again.
12: Oh.
2: Is it me, or is this canteen revolving unusually fast?
12: Could you pass the sauce, please?
11: Yeah.
12: No need to throw it.
11: It's the revolve. It's getting faster.
2: Well, fix it, Jackson. I can't see my beef Wellington. Oh, look, there's the planet. Over to the... missed it.
11: I've had a look at the ship's computer already, sir. There seems to be some unknown energy source messing with the circuits.
2: Clive, what's the scientific explanation of all this?
11: Dunno.
12: Well, you'll never guess what happened to me. I was trying to hoover my room when this sort of black mess just sucked away the whole hoover. It just vanished, didn't it, Stuart?
11: Yeah.
12: Nearly took my arm off, and before I know it... This pops out.
2: What's that?
12: I don't know, some sort of plant pot.
9: Oh, this is no plant pot. It's a hat. Dates from the 19th century, and if we look underneath... Yes, made in Transylvania.
12: But it makes no sense.
9: It makes perfect sense. It was worn by women to show they were unmarried.
12: No, I mean, it makes no sense that it's here.
9: Well, funny things happen. Nature of the universe and all that. Lady luck, certainty of chance... Frogs falling from the sky?
2: Well, frogs I can get. Not 19th century Transylvanian hats. That's just Freaky City, huh? Oh, look there to the...
12: Oh,
3: thank you.
12: Captain.
3: Thunder thighs.
8: Captain, what did that door just say?
13: I think there's a problem with the Polite technology systems as well,
14: well,
13: sir.
14: Well, fix it, Jackson. Do your job. Can you imagine if the Dwapi come on board and the ship starts calling them stick eyes and wart face, stuff like that?
8: That's not the only problem, sir. You should see level one. It's a bit of a mess.
14: Karen, that's your department. Get it cleaned.
6: I can't, sir. The Hoover's turned into a hat.
14: Oh, for crying out loud.
8: Sir, I really think you should come to level one now. See what I mean?
14: What in heaven's name is that?
6: That's what took the Hoover, sir. Except now it's much bigger.
11: It's like... what is it like? It's like a sort of dark nothingness.
6: A shadow.
11: That's right, a dark shadowy nothingness devouring the corridor.
8: Do you know anything about this, Clive?
15: What?
8: What? That, over there.
15: Oh, that. No idea.
14: Give us more detail, Clive.
15: Well, maybe someone put too much dye in the washing machine.
8: That's a stupid suggestion.
15: Maybe, maybe a pipe's broken.
8: What pipe?
15: A waste pipe.
13: If that's waste, somebody's had a hell of a lot of madras.
14: Well, what am I supposed to do, Clive? As chief scientist, you have a duty to come up with an explanation.
15: As captain, you have a duty to know what to do.
6: Why don't we just seal off these doors, forget about it, and get on with the day like nothing ever happened?
14: That's what I like to hear, a positive contribution. I want level one sealed off. And Jackson?
11: Yes, sir?
14: Your job's on the line. You get your act together and you fix the electrics.
11: Okay. Try walking out now, Karen.
15: Go on. Exit off.
11: Okay, and come back in.
15: Come in, lardy.
6: Oh!
11: Oh, don't worry, Karen. It doesn't know what it's saying. Because you're not lardy. You're lovely.
6: Don't.
11: What?
6: Just don't. Oh, I can't stand it anymore. All these years stuck together, flirting.
11: Well, let's just give in to it.
6: We can't. It's against regulation.
14: Right. Any progress with the door?
15: Come and get me, big boy.
14: I guess that's a no. I hope, Jackson, you're keeping focused on the job.
11: Yes, sir. There's not much I can do without Iron. If the ship's robot hadn't been malfunctioning since day one, he could probably have sorted this out.
14: Oh, well, I've had enough. I'm off to bed. Keep at it, Jackson.
11: Yes, sir.
15: Yeah.
14: Oh, for crying out loud.
6: Well, I suppose I should be getting to bed, too. See you in the morning. Bye.
11: Bye. I love you.
6: Was that you? Or the door?
11: It was me.
6: Oh, Stuart! Oh! I can't pretend!
11: Really?
6: Oh! Forget regulations. Let's go. Let's go to my room.
11: Oh, wow.
6: Stuart! You're shaking!
11: It's just that I've never been...
6: as happy?
11: No, I've never been...
6: so excited?
11: No, I've never been...
6: to Stonehenge?
11: No, I've never been touched for the very first time.
6: Well, there's a first time for everything. Come on, Stuart.
1: Going to bed, however, is not going to be easy. The stairs, which once led to the sleeping quarters, the games room and the bathroom facilities, now lead to a swirling, vast, black emptiness.
6: Oh!
11: Oh, no.
14: This isn't good, people.
6: Oh, I really need the bathroom.
14: Look at me. Look at me, Clive, in the eyes. And tell me you don't know what this is. Both eyes, Clive.
15: Just because I'm a scientist doesn't mean I've got an answer for everything.
8: Listen, freak boy, you know, I know you know. And you're going to tell us, or you're going down there for a swim.
15: Right. All right, I admit it. There was an accident in the lab. Some dark matter escaped.
8: This is dark matter?
15: Well, it's not ice cream, is it?
14: Run it by me again, Clive. What exactly is this dark matter?
15: It's what makes the universe dark. Mysterious and terrifying. It's the very unknownness of space.
14: How the hell did you make that?
15: I've been trying for years. Only now has my work truly come to fruition. And if you don't mind me saying, I've done pretty well.
14: Yeah, I'm not sure this is the moment to pat yourself on the back, Clive.
15: Well, as with all great discoveries, sir, there's good and bad. Remember when they first cloned the human cell? The medical benefits far outweighed the negative.
8: Just remind me of the benefits of dark matter.
15: I'm not sure yet.
6: Can we go through it? I really need the bathroom.
15: Only if you really need to go.
9: If I've done it right, and I'm pretty sure I have, it's got a crushing gravitational pull which could take you anywhere.
16: The bathroom?
9: Possibly there, possibly billions of light years from there.
16: As long as there's a bathroom.
8: How could you let this thing escape? Don't you have laboratory precautions?
9: Yes, but someone stole my draft excluder.
8: What?
9: It was Percy, my cloth snake draft excluder. I put it under the door, but someone stole it.
8: That's your laboratory precautions?
9: It's worked before, when the anthrax got out.
14: Anthrax?
9: Don't worry about that now. Anyway, so now you know.
8: Do you want me to kill him now, sir, or torture him slowly?
14: No, what I want are solutions. We're on the brink of becoming the first ship for 20 years to make contact with a new life form, and we've only got half a ship. What should be the greatest moment of my career is turning into the most embarrassing.
8: Oh, no.
14: Nothing to iron today, little one. The dark matter has swallowed up my silk shirt and corduroy trousers. Can things get any worse?
8: I wish it had swallowed him up.
16: Oh, Iron looks a bit upset.
13: He's coming very fast. Very fast.
16: Look out!
13: Iron!
1: Knocked by the malfunctioning ship's robot into the dark matter, Captain Gordon Taylor has disappeared without trace.
16: Captain! Captain!
1: 3 seconds later...
15: What's that?
16: Looks like a cafetiere.
15: It is. Huh. What are you laughing at? Well, it's really working, isn't it? It's got a time-space vortex and everything. Brilliant.
14: It's not brilliant. Our captain has turned into a cafetiere.
15: No, this is merely the universe maintaining its equilibrium. Something goes in, something comes out. Our captain is somewhere else. This is a half-full cafetiere. Actually, it's still warm. Coffee, anyone?
13: No, thanks. Look, we've got to get our captain back.
15: Well, we could throw the cafetiere back and see what happens. Seems a shame. Smells a damn good roast.
13: What are the chances?
15: Zillions to one.
13: It's worth a try. Give it here.
16: Okay. Think positive, everyone.
13: Ow! Ah. Throw the rock back, Clive. We need to keep going.
16: Positive thoughts. Captain, come back. We need you. Please, please come back. It's my Hoover. Oh, brilliant!
13: Okay, and again.
8: Hang on a moment. Shouldn't we think about this? What's more useful, Captain or Hoover?
13: No, Melissa, throw back the Hoover.
1: 2 hours later...
8: What the hell is that?
13: I don't know. Let's chuck it back in. All right, one, two, three.
8: Oh, this is pointless. We need to accept the Captain is not coming back. As second in command... I'm taking control of the ship.
16: Captain?
8: Hooray! Bugger.
16: Good to have you back. Are you back?
17: Of course I'm back.
16: Great! You look... great.
17: What is it?
15: Nothing. Let's just get you to the lab for a checkup.
17: A checkup? Why are you all staring at me?
13: Because we're so pleased to have you back.
1: Captain Gordon Taylor, against all the odds, has returned from the vortex. On the plus side, he's in one piece. On the downside, he's got a very tiny head.
17: I'm a captain, for crying out loud. How can I walk about with a head like this? How can I represent humanity with pride? Nobody can see me.
9: Hold still, sir.
17: This is all your fault, Clive.
9: I'm trying to make up for it, sir. This magnifying glass collar should do the trick. It's the same principle as glasses. Instead of making you see people bigger, it lets people see you bigger. One big lens. Right. Now, look forward.
17: What?
9: What do you think, Karen? How does he look?
18: From where I'm standing, I can just see a very large ear.
9: Come round the front.
18: Oh, yeah. Oh, Captain, you look great.
17: Do I?
18: Really big-faced now.
17: Can I meet people like this?
18: Of course. Provided they get the angle right.
8: Could I say, sir, if you don't feel up to the job and want a little rest, as second in command, I'm more than happy to step into the breach for a month or two or however long.
17: Appreciate the offer, Patterson, but I'm on the brink of a triumph. I'm not walking away. Did the great Captain Cook, as the Statue of Liberty rose into view over the horizon, hand over the reins to his cabin boy and say, "No, you discover America. I'm off for a lie down." I'm an adventurer, Patterson, a Viking, and I can tell you I've got a thirst on for glory.
1: Captain Taylor, however, will again be disappointed, as Stuart Jackson has some bad news.
13: Captain, we're in. Captain? Is that the captain?
17: Yes, it's me. I'm here.
9: Go round the front, Stuart.
17: What is it?
13: I've just been to the bridge, sir, to work on the doors. And it isn't there anymore.
17: What do you mean?
13: The bridge has been engulfed by the dark matter, sir. It's like we're slowly sinking into emptiness.
17: What does this mean, Clive?
9: Well, that's the nature of the beast, I'm afraid. It's going to keep going, engulfing the ship until it's completely sucked into its crushing vortex.
8: I didn't think to mention this.
9: Well, I didn't want to alarm anyone. Also, I didn't realise how well I'd made it.
1: There is only one option left to the crew. They must abandon ship in the scout vessel known as the Ferret, and they must do it quickly. As the others climb aboard, Stuart Jackson makes some tiny last-minute adjustments.
13: Okay. The door should shut now.
12: Hurry up, Stuart. It's behind you.
13: You go on.
12: What?
13: Come on. You need to get in.
1: But there is a problem that Stuart can't fix.
7: Come on! Karen! Stuart!
13: Listen, you go on. I'll stay here.
12: What do you mean you'll stay here?
13: Well, the auto launch is bust. I'll have to do it manually.
12: But you can't. You'll...
13: Well, I know.
12: Stuart, you can't.
13: I have to.
12: But Stuart...
13: Just go, Karen. I'm happy to do this because I know you'll still be smiling someplace.
12: Oh, Stuart.
8: Oh, please get in, Karen.
12: Stuart!
8: Preparing for launch.
13: Activating manual procedure now.
1: The crew's six-year journey across 70,000 light-years of space is about to end in tragic failure. Huddled inside the Ferret, they look on in silence as the remaining half of the ship is engulfed by darkness. Engineer Stuart Jackson communicates a few final words.
19: I don't know if anyone wants me tools. I've left them in the Ferret for you. They're in good nick. And they've done me proud. The drill's got three speeds. I've lost a 3mm drill bit, but apart from that.
12: Stuart?
17: You okay, Karen?
12: I'm fine. He's not actually going to die. Tell me he's not actually going to die.
8: He's going to die.
12: Oh.
9: Well, you never know. He might not die. He might be projected to a parallel existence where he'll live as a shadow being, roaming the vastness of space and time.
17: Oh, I've had enough of your talk, Clive. 16 years as captain and I've never lost a ship. A lot of dreams died today.
12: I never told him.
17: Told him what?
12: What I really felt. And now I've lost him forever.
17: He was doing his job. He knew the risks. You don't come into space for a quiet life. Stuart Jackson was a brave man, an adventurer, pioneer.
12: He was a virgin.
17: Sorry?
12: All that macho bravado, all that oil and boiler suits, it was all a front.
8: How do you know?
12: He told me.
8: Really?
12: He was pure, unsullied. If only I'd given him what he wanted.
17: That, Karen, would have been illegal. You know the consequences of having an illegal exchange.
12: What good are rules? He's dead now. And you'll never know what he could have had. And nor will I.
8: You know he came on to me, too.
12: No.
8: Desperate for it, he was.
12: No, you tormented him with your non-regulation lycra. But it was me he wanted. He loved me. Switch on exterior communications.
9: He's gone, Karen.
12: I'm gonna tell the world. The universe. Let eternity record that I kept him out. My true love. Stuart Jackson was my little fixer. My son. That's son with a U, just in case you. My son. My light. I'll never forget you, my true, eternal night. That's night with a K-N, not night, as in eternal darkness. Stuart Jackson, may every being on every planet know that I loved you.
17: was very touching, Karen.
8: A bit long?
17: Yeah, a bit long, but very touching, all the same. Well, that's it. As your captain, it is my sad duty to inform you that the really invincible three is no more. The ship is gone.
1: A few moments later, the ship comes back.
6: Oh, look!
19: Oh. Hello?
6: Stuart!
15: The ship's back. I don't understand. I must have miscalculated.
17: It's back! Good news, people!
15: At the last moment, the dark matter must have lost energy, dissipated. Look, there should be endless blackness, but you can see stars! Damn!
9: Good to have you back, Stuart.
1: As Clive correctly deduced, his recipe for dark matter had been far from perfect. Its infinite core lost energy and burnt out before the ship could be swallowed. And very soon, all is back to normal. All except, however, for Captain Taylor.
17: It's a great pleasure to stand here today with you all and present the Macclesfield Space Federation Circle to a crew member who has shown outstanding qualities of bravery, prepared to sacrifice his life in the line of duty. Engineer Stuart Jackson, please stand forward. Stand in front where you can see me. I have to admit, Jackson, when you first joined us, I had my doubts. Always the new boy. I could never remember your name. Your mind wasn't on the job. But today, you've really proved yourself. I know that in some ways, you are not yet a man. But whatever anyone says...
13: Why is everyone laughing?
17: Because they're happy, Jackson. You came of age today, and together, I'm damned if we won't put Macclesfield back where it belongs, at the forefront of 22nd century space exploration. Let's make some history, people! Yay! I think, in circumstances, a little music practice is in order tonight. You never know, the Dwapai might be keen to have us play for them. As for you, Clive, you are to stay in your lab. I forbid you to experiment on anything other than a cure for my shrunken head. I'm damned if I'm meeting a new civilization looking like this.
9: Yes, sir.
17: Right, good. Everybody in tune? Patterson, good. One, two...

In The Spaceship, Captain Gordon Taylor was played by James Fleet, Karen Trex by Rosie Cavallero, Stuart Jackson by Paul Barnhill.

0: and Melissa Patterson by Emily Joyce. The Spaceship is written by Paul Barnhill and Neil Warhurst, and the director is Sally Abens.
1: Hold it. 15 seconds from now, you'll see the picture he just took. See? With the Polaroid Land camera, you get bright, sharp pictures in 15 seconds. Snap, pull, peel. It's that easy. 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
1: Will you have the polo, dear Liza, will you have the polo, dear Liza, polo?
2: How very kind of you, dear Henry, I most certainly will. 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
1: But you take the old tube.
2: Because they happen to be my tube of polo, dear Henry. 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Mm.
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4: Quiet, please. Quiet, please.

The Mutual Broadcasting System presents Quiet Please, which is written and directed by Willis Cooper and which features Ernest Chappell. Quiet Please for tonight is called Little Visitor. All I know is there was a train wreck. I don't even remember the train wreck, but they told me about that afterward in the hospital. 20 years ago seems a long time when you just say it. But after all, it was only 1928, wasn't it? The year after Lindbergh flew the Atlantic, remember? I don't remember, of course. I don't remember anything before the train wreck. Amnesia, they call it. Just like they have on the radio and the soap operas, only when it happens to you, it's very rough not having any childhood to remember. You just think about that for a minute. Think how dull your life would be if you hadn't any school days to remember, if you didn't have any memories of your kid friends. Oh, I've heard you talk about them, comparing notes with other people, laughing, sometimes being very sad when you think of somebody you knew in the eighth grade, and maybe he died in Guadalcanal or someplace. Maybe some of my kid friends did, too. When you get to talking about your childhood memories, and all I can remember back to was a hospital with my head hurting and a lot of people asking me questions that made it hurt worse. So I walk away, and sometimes I cry a little. Grown man crying. Grown man. I don't even know how old I am. I don't know who I am. Really, though, I'm not full of self-pity all the time. I try to take in my stride. But a thing like this leaves scars. Worse than the one on the back of my head. The name I use is Sniff. The doctors at the hospital gave me that name. They gave me my first name, too, which I don't specially like. But the fellow who suggested it was friendly and good to me. So I go through life carrying Ulysses for a first name. Well, the doctor was a sentimental buzzard or something, and he was thinking about the old Greek Ulysses who had to wander so far before he finally found his home. Well, I'd wander too, he said, and maybe it'd be a lucky name because old Ulysses finally got home. Maybe I'd get home someday too. So, I'm Ulysses. And I haven't found home yet.

0: I've made a home, of course. Marjorie and I were married 2 years ago, and it's all right. But I'd like to find my real home sometime. And remember, I'm a locksmith by trade. They taught me at the hospital. I'm not a very good one, just a journeyman. Of course, you don't really have to be such a high-powered expert like Courtney that died the other day was to get by in this trade. Most of the work you're called on for is simple, making a key, unlocking somebody's luggage, things like that. When a job's too tough for me, there are other locksmiths in town. Well, I get by. Then there's a lot of time to think and try to remember. I keep thinking about kids. The ones I must have played with when I was a kid. And this time of the year, I get to thinking about coasting on a hill somewhere. And I do my best to remember a hill and remember who was with me, but it's always the same. I can't remember. Last Thursday night, I was working in the shop on a late job. A fellow left a little safe with me. He'd lost the combination. He wasn't sure what was inside it, and he was going away and wanted to get it open. So I put in a little overtime. Fellow said he didn't mind paying for it. So I was all alone. It was close to 12, and I was pretty tired. A long day. I thought I heard somebody at the door, and I looked around. There wasn't anybody. I looked at the clock then and saw what time it was, and the safe had turned stubborn on me, so I decided to call it a day. I knew Marjorie would be having fits anyway at me being at the shop so late. I was just slipping into my coat when the door opened. Yeah, sure, it was locked. But it opened. And there was a kid standing in the doorway, grinning at me.
1: Hi.
0: How'd you get that door open, son?
1: Just opened.
0: Why, I locked it.
1: It opened. What you doing?
0: Well, what are you doing this time of night?
1: Nothing.
0: Hadn't you better be home?
1: Nah.
0: Your mother will be looking for you.
1: I haven't got any mother.
0: Have your father?
1: I haven't got any father either.
0: But you get along home.
1: What you doing?
0: Well, I was trying to open the safe. Scram now.
1: Is it full of money?
0: I don't know what's in it. Go on, beat it, son. I'm going to turn out the lights and close up.
1: All right.
0: Want me to walk down the corner someplace with you?
1: Which way you going?
0: That way.
1: Nah, I don't go that way.
0: Well, you get along home.
1: Okay. So long.
0: Well, I was naturally a little concerned about a kid of that age. He looked to be about 8, running around the streets at midnight. So I snapped the lights off quickly and stepped out the door to catch up with him. When I got outside, there wasn't a sign of him. Well, I got to worrying, but what could I do? So I walked on home, and just like I thought, Marjorie was sore.
2: I don't see why you can't get some kind of work that doesn't keep you up all night. Here you come in, night after night, at all hours.
0: Well, this is the first night I've worked since the week after Thanksgiving, huh?
2: Well, I don't see why you have to work nights at all.
0: Well, I don't like it either, dear, but a man's got to make a living.
2: Yeah, and a fine living it is, too, isn't it?
0: The best I can do, dear.
2: Next thing you know, you'll be asking me to go back to work again.
0: Now, Marjorie, you know better than that.
2: Well, I don't see any other way of getting any decent clothes.
0: I'm sorry, dear.
2: Oh, sorry.
0: You go on to bed, dear. Did you leave me anything to eat?
2: I went to the restaurant.
0: Well, that's fine, dear. Did you have a good supper?
2: If you think I'm going to stand around and cook and slave for you all day long and then half the night on top of that, well, you've got another thing coming.
0: Of course, dear. You know, the funniest thing happened tonight.
2: Yeah, for instance.
0: Well, I was just getting ready to come home, and a little boy opened the door.
2: Sure, it wasn't a little girl, about 18.
0: It was a little boy.
2: Yeah.
0: About 8 years old.
2: Well, what'd he want?
0: Nothing. He just stood there a minute.
2: Oh, you'd think people could keep their breaths off the streets.
0: Yeah, that's what I thought. You know, he was the strangest kid, Marge.
2: How?
0: Well, I'm not sure.
2: Well, make up your mind.
0: Well, the clothes he wore, they were, you know, kind of old-fashioned.
2: Oh, how would you know?
0: That's right, Marjorie, I wouldn't know. I don't ever remember seeing any old-fashioned clothes. But I've seen pictures of him, I guess, or something. Anyway, he didn't look like other kids.
2: Oh, you and your kids. That's all you think about.
0: I wish we had a kid.
2: Well, I'm glad we haven't. One big lummox around here is plenty. There's a can of salmon in the cupboard. I'm going to bed.
0: I don't like salmon very well, but don't get me wrong. I love Marjorie. I know it's tough on her being married to a guy that just barely gets by at his trade. And I make allowances. Only I wish she'd be sweet just once in a while. Like she used to be when we were first married. I couldn't get that kid off my mind. I went to sleep and dreamed about him. I guess it was the salmon. I dreamed about him getting run over by a streetcar, falling in that ditch they're digging down to the powerhouse. Sound like an old woman, don't I? But, well, you see, when you got the thing wrong with you that I have, that blackout, well, you see. Anyway, I remember how the dream ended. Well, I saw the kid standing in front of me in those funny old-fashioned clothes, and he spoke to me.
3: Don't you worry about me, Ulysses. I'll be seeing you.
0: And I woke up with a start. And I could have sworn that boy was standing alongside the bed in the half dark. But when I turned on the light, there was nobody there. Marjorie says, for Pete's sake, if I can't sleep, at least let her sleep. That was on a Thursday. I got to thinking the next morning about the boy. The way he seemed so real in my dream. But he didn't show up. I guess I wasn't very surprised at that. The safe turned out to be a much tougher job than I expected, and I couldn't pry it open. I worked till about 10, and I know now why I did. I was expecting the kid to pop in. The ideas a fella gets. I stay away from talking to kids, you see, because I don't know how to talk to them. I can't talk their language. I don't know it. But this little devil, there was something about him that made me feel we could sort of talk brother talk to each other. Something familiar about him, if you see what I mean. I kind of felt that I really knew him. Well, he didn't show up. Saturday, I worked all day. No luck with the safe. The man was getting pretty impatient because he was leaving town the following Tuesday. He wanted to see what was in it. You know, in this business, you run into people like that. A closed door or a locked strong box, they got more curiosity than that cat. Well, he said keep on, so I did. I figured even if Marjorie didn't like my being away at the shop all the time, she'd feel better when she saw the overtime money the job was going to pay. So I worked Sunday. I don't know how he got in. Maybe I did leave the door unlocked. But there he was, grinning at me.
3: Haven't you got it open yet?
0: What are you doing here?
3: Can I watch you?
0: Well, you sure you ought to be here?
3: Sure.
0: What's your name?
3: Jeffrey.
0: Jeffrey what?
3: Jeffrey Briggs.
0: My name's Ulysses.
3: Ain't either.
0: Sure it is.
3: You made that up.
0: Oh, it's my name.
3: Okay. But I bet it ain't.
0: Well, it is.
3: All right. Haven't you got that thing open yet?
0: Yeah, it's a harder job than I thought.
3: I used to open boxes and things.
0: You did?
3: You bet. I opened one once that had a lot of money in it.
0: Good.
3: $2.
0: What'd you do with the $2?
3: I spent it.
0: What kind of box was this, Jeffrey?
3: It was green. Kind of tin. It was my grandfather's.
0: And he had you open it for him?
3: Oh, no. He didn't know it.
0: Oh, I see.
3: And he didn't know the $2 was in it.
0: Well, don't you think it was bad to take your grandfather's money?
3: Why? He didn't know it was there.
0: Mm-hmm. Well,
3: you know how I opened the box?
0: How?
3: I hid it.
0: Well, you can't open a safe that way, Jeffrey.
3: I bet you can.
0: Oh, you can.
3: I bet you.
0: I'll show you.
3: You see? You see? Ooh, look what's inside it. It's money. It's money. It's $1,000,000.
1: safe. The man know the money's in there?
0: Why, no, son. He doesn't.
1: Oh, goody, goody. Then you can keep it, can't you?
0: The boy's eager eyes followed every move I made when I counted that money. There was $53,000. There was an old notebook and a half a dozen letters. That was all. I guess I sat there quite a while, holding a thick pile of bills and thinking. And Jeffrey's eyes never left my face. He didn't say a word. But he didn't need to. I'd heard him once.
1: You can keep it, can't you?
0: And then the telephone rang.
4: Hello? Oh, hello, Mr. Murphy. Yes, I just got it open. Yes, you can come over and pick it up whenever you want to. What? No. No, there wasn't anything in it except an old notebook and some letters. No, not a thing.
0: And then I put down the phone, and I turned back to Jeffrey. Jeffrey wasn't there. But from somewhere, not far away, I heard him laughing. Fit to kill. I was surprised how easy it was. Mr. Murphy never questioned me. He paid me, and I took my pay home and gave it to Marjorie, and she bought a new dress. She even kissed me. But the $53,000, that I put in my bottom bureau drawer under my shirts. I don't know what I intended to do with it. Maybe I was going to give it to Murphy. Maybe not. I don't know. Really, I don't. I know what I did, of course. You've come to that. As a matter of fact, what I thought about most was Jeffrey. An innocent kid. And he'd led me into this. He didn't see anything wrong about it. What kind of man is he going to grow up to be? Oh, yes, I dreamed. I dreamed lots of things, but mostly about a small boy in old-fashioned clothes who taught me how to be a thief. Jeffrey didn't come to the shop again. And it was the following Wednesday, last Wednesday, that I discovered the money was gone. I thought at once of the boy. If he could get into my shop, why couldn't he get into the house? He'd stolen $2. What I'd taken was just more money to him. But I discovered what had become of the money. At breakfast.
2: I think you ought to have some new shirts, Ulysses.
0: Then my heart nearly stopped. That was all she said. That was all, but it was enough. I don't think my face gave me away. Or maybe it did, because she said one more thing just as I was leaving.
2: Is there a reward for stolen money, Ulysses?
0: So it was Marjorie, of course. And I knew what would happen. Whatever Marjorie's fault, she was honest, straight-laced, fiercely honest. She wouldn't hesitate a moment to turn me in if she thought I'd stolen. Well, I had stolen. I'd thought about giving the money back to Murphy, as I told you, but now it was too late. If I confessed to Marjorie and asked her for the money to give it back, well, in Marjorie's mind, the crime had been committed. She'd see that I was punished for it. The only thing that prevented her now was the fact that she didn't know where it had come from. If she found out, when she found out, there was no way out. And head down, thinking furiously, I was unaware for a moment of the 8-year-old skipping gaily by my side.
1: Hey, where are you going?
0: Why, hello, Jeffrey.
1: Hi.
0: Where'd you come from?
1: I was just walking along. You going to your shop?
0: I guess so.
1: You know where I'm going?
0: Where?
1: I'm going coasting.
0: Jeffrey, listen.
1: What?
0: Jeffrey, you know, the money.
1: You still got it?
0: No.
1: Who's got it?
0: I think my wife has.
1: Yeah, that's bad, isn't it?
0: Yes, it is.
1: I wouldn't let anybody take my money.
0: I didn't want her to take this money.
1: Well, I'm going coasting. So long.
0: Wait a minute, Jeffrey.
1: I can't wait. The kids are waiting for me up on Normal Hill.
0: Where?
1: On Normal Hill. Hey, did she really take it?
0: I'm afraid she did.
1: Well, why don't you stab her?
0: What?
1: I stabbed an Indian once. Made him dead.
0: An Indian?
1: Oh, it was only my sister's doll. But I played it was an Indian. I stabbed it. Stab, stab, stab. Well, so long.
0: Jeffrey.
1: Here, you take my pocket knife.
0: Well, what for?
1: In case you want to stab her. It'll make her dead. Goodbye.
0: Jeffrey, wait.
1: I'll see you up on Normal Hill, huh?
0: I keep wishing Marjorie hadn't come to the shop that afternoon. I wish she hadn't seen the safe lying there on the workbench where Murphy had left it because it was useless. I wish she hadn't accused me point blank of stealing that money. Because maybe I wouldn't have stabbed her and made her dead. But I did, and I left her there in the locked shop with Jeffrey's pocket knife alongside her. And I went home and I turned the house upside down looking for the money. But I couldn't find it. I didn't have very much of my own, but I bought a ticket and I got on a train. And finally, I got off. I didn't know what to do. I had breakfast and I started to walk around the town of Kalamazoo, Michigan. I don't know why I got off the train there, you see. I just got off. I walked down Portage Street and that name seemed so familiar. I saw a man crossing a street and I said to myself, that man's name is Harry Oswald. How did I know that? I walked along a lot of streets and then I was on a street called Davis Street and kids were coasting down a big high hill on the other side of the street and I felt funny all of a sudden. I called to one of the kids and I said, hey kid, what's the name of that hill? And the kid came closer and it was Jeffrey and he said,
1: hi mister, you came home, huh?
0: And I said again, what's the name of that hill?
1: Well, that's Normal Hill, mister, where I said I'd meet you. Don't you remember?
0: And I turned away, and suddenly everything was familiar to me. I knew where I was. I remembered Normal Hill, and the West Street Hill where we used to go sometimes, and riding a bobsled hitched down to Britt McElroy's old reel. And I turned and walked up the steps of a house there on Davis Street, and I opened the door and I said, hello, Aunt Nellie. And Aunt Nellie jumped up and spilled her crocheting on the floor, and she said just what I knew she was going to say.
5: Why, Jeffrey Briggs, you haven't changed a particle.
0: And then she fainted. Well, it took a lot of explanation how I'd lost my memory and all that. And she told me about
5: the time you broke open your grandfather's strong box.
0: And about the other time.
5: When you stabbed your sister's doll and came and told us you'd made her dead.
0: And we had a nice visit together. And then I came away. Yes, I'm going back and give myself up. What else can I do? Aunt Nellie would never know that Ulysses Smith was once... I said I'd wondered what kind of a man little Jeffrey would grow up to be. Well, you know now. He grew up to be a thief and a murderer. I guess I am the only man in the world that was haunted by himself.

0: You have listened to Quiet Please, which is written and directed by Willis Cooper. Ulysses, the man who talked to you, was Ernest Chappell. And Michael Artist was young Jeffrey. Audrey Christie was Marjorie. And Aunt Nellie was played by Charmaine Allen. The accompanying music for Quiet Please is composed and played by Albert Berman. And now for a word about next week's Quiet Please, here is our writer-director, Willis Cooper.
1: Next week, I have a story for you called The Room Where the Ghosts Lived. That is, if ghosts do live. Maybe we'll find out next week.

0: And so, until next week at this time, I am quietly yours, Ernest Chappell. Quiet Please comes to you from New York. 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
1: Feeling zero.

0: feed Clint and Barney, unable to accuse Paul Meunier of being the octopus because Chief Tipo cannot testify against the scientist, go to Lhasa and a well-earned night's sleep. Barney sleeps alone in a room adjoining Speed's and Clint's, and the octopus, learning of this, orders that he be kidnapped from the hotel and brought to his mysterious castle in the Pass of the Iron Dagger. While all this is going on, Speed tosses restlessly on his pillow and awakens the following morning feeling as if he has had little sleep.
1: Oh, gosh. I'm almost as tired as I was when I went to bed last night.
2: Well, I don't wonder, Speed. The way you were tossing last night, I thought you were running a race with yourself.
1: Gee, Clint, I hope I didn't keep you awake.
2: No, aside from the one time I spoke to you, I slept through your gymnastics very peacefully.
1: But you got up before I did.
2: Yes, I have so much to do today. I want to get an early start. You were sleeping so soundly, I didn't have the heart to wake you up.
1: It won't take me long to get dressed.
2: Good. I'll wake Barney meanwhile.
1: All right.
2: Barney! Barney! Well, he's not here.
1: What?
2: Must have awakened before I did, but darn funny if he did. I generally have to drag him out of bed.
1: Maybe he was restless like I was, Clint. Let's see if his clothes are still here.
2: Yeah, very well. He speeds. Look, there are his clothes.
1: Yeah. And he hasn't unpacked the rest of his stuff yet. See, only that one case is open. His pajamas were in that one.
2: Oh, I wonder where they are now.
1: Clint, do you think Barney might have walked in his sleep?
2: Not that one. He may snore, Speed, but he wouldn't walk if he didn't have to. He's too lazy.
1: Well, I'll look outside and see if I can spot him anywhere.
2: No, wait a minute, Speed. Don't touch that doorknob leading out into the hall. I want to examine it for fingerprints.
1: Fingerprints? Clint, you mean you think something's happened to Barney?
2: It looks mighty suspicious. It isn't like Barney to disappear without leaving word or a note of some sort. I haven't seen a trace of any note.
1: Me either, and I've been looking for one.
2: Since we're so close to the octopus, he may waste no time in trying to get rid of us.
1: You mean he might have kidnapped Barney?
2: Yes.
1: So why? If his gang could do that, why couldn't they get rid of all of us while we were asleep?
2: That would be too bold a stroke, Speed. Since I am convinced that Paul Meunier is in reality the octopus, he could naturally be more subtle in his methods than he has been in the past. You see, in Tibet, people can't disappear without a trace, without a very thorough investigation as to the cause of their disappearance. Meunier can't stand an official investigation.
1: Gee, but poor Barney.
2: Poor Barney is right. Now, for one who doesn't know him very well, Barney appears a little stupid. The octopus must think that he can get information from Barney that he might not be able to get from you or me.
1: Golly, then what'll we do?
2: Well, first, we must make a thorough examination of this room. Now, if Barney has been spirited away, there are bound to be traces of whoever came for him. Examine that window over there, Speed, while I look over this door. Might take a look at the bed, too. See if there are any signs of a struggle.
1: All right. But gee, Clint, nothing can happen to Barney, can it?
2: No, of course not. We're imagining the worst. But if it should be true, and Barney is in the hands of the octopus, I'll wager dollars to donuts that he'll find a way to outwit him.

0: Master, here is Barney Dunlap.
1: So I see. He does not seem to be aware of his surroundings.
0: No. Our operator struck him forcibly over the head when he abducted him. It was necessary.
1: Yes, these secret police are always so eager to fight. Well, Quan Wu, take him to the Dungeon of Darkness before he regains consciousness. I do not want Dunlap to know that the octopus lives in Paul Meunier's castle.
0: Yes, Master. Immediately.
2: You call me?
0: Take the prisoner to the Dungeon of Darkness.
1: And switch on the speaker system in there as well. I shall talk with the prisoner when he is himself again. Meanwhile, I should like to hear what he has to say as well.
2: Your word is law, Master.
1: Careful. Do not harm the prisoner.
2: Yes, Master. Yes.
0: I am a little uneasy over this thing that you have done, Master. I fear that Dunlap will learn your secret, discover where he really is.
1: How can he if I keep him in eternal darkness?
0: You cannot keep him there forever. He must come from the dungeon if you are to use him in one of your experiments.
1: Yes, Quan Wu, but I will render him unconscious before he is brought into my laboratory and placed in the thought recording machine.
0: Thought recording machine?
1: You do not know about that one? It was one of Paul Meunier's most successful inventions. Next to this machine, the ordinary lie detector machines are but playthings. My machine actually records the subject's thoughts on film, as sound waves are now recorded.
0: You mean they appear as lines?
1: Yes, in a fashion. But these lines are meaningless unless one has the formula for reading them. I have that formula.
0: A wonderful machine, Master.
1: Yes, Meunier was about to present it to the world when I interrupted his plan. Now I shall keep it for my own use. A man must be careful what is in his mind when he is in this house.
0: Yes. With that machine here, thoughts can be most dangerous.
1: It can not only read your conscious mind, but your subconscious mind as well, Quan. It will record things that even you have forgotten about. I shall switch on the set so we may hear everything. Would you like to be before the all-seeing eye of my machine, Quan Wu?
0: I have nothing to hide from you. My mind holds no treacherous thoughts.
1: Yet you are uneasy when I mention you as a possible subject.
0: No, I...
1: No matter. It sounds as if Dunlap is recovering consciousness. Let us listen for a moment.
3: Hey, where am I? It's all black. Can't see a thing. I'll strike a match. Hey, I got my pajamas on. Oh, my head. I remember now. That fight at the hotel. Then somebody slugged me. Just let me get my hands on that guy.
1: Even when he is helpless, our friend wants to fight.
0: Can he hear us as clearly as we hear him, Master?
1: No. He can hear nothing from this room until I open this microphone.
3: Where in heck am I now? Maybe if I feel around in the dark, I can find out. Ouch! Wherever this is, it's got rocks sticking out from it. Here's a door. Maybe I can get somebody to open it if I yell loud enough. Let me out of here! Open the door! Let me out, I say!
1: You may as well end Dunlap's suspense as to where he is. Barney Dunlap!
3: You... Huh? Oh, so it's you, Octopus. I might have known it. Where are you? Or better yet, where am I?
1: You are completely in my power.
3: That's nothing new. I've been in your power so much since we started this sprint that I wouldn't feel natural if I was out of it. But is this a castle on the cliff?
1: Castle? No, my friend. For once, the secret police are very wrong. Last night, you went to Paul Meunier's home accusing him of being me.
3: Well, ain't you?
1: Of course not.
3: But I know you are. We followed you here. All the evidence leads right to your door.
1: You police work like bloodhounds and show just about as much intelligence. You can only follow a scent. When you lose that, you are unable to move.
3: That's what you think. And anyhow, you can't insult me by calling me a bloodhound. I like dogs. But where am I here? What trick have you got up your sleeve now? Are Speed and Clint here, too?
1: Wouldn't you like to know?
3: Yes, I'd like to know.
1: I have caused you to be brought here to answer questions, Dunlap, not to ask them.
3: Oh, yeah? Just try to make me talk.
1: Words will not be necessary.
3: Huh? What do you mean by that, you big devil bit?
0: You wish to hear no more?
1: No, I did not wish to hear him in the first place. I merely desired to confuse his mind. I have accomplished that. Now I shall proceed with the next step.
0: And that is?
1: To make the thought recording machine ready for Dunlap. It will take a little time since its workings are very intricate. Dunlap is my first subject, so I must be doubly careful. Should I make one mistake, he would be killed instantly, electrocuted.
0: Then he would be worth nothing to us.
1: No. First I must record his thoughts. Whatever happens after is of little interest to me.
0: You mean you will destroy him, Master?
1: No, not yet. Nothing so crude as that. I have a better plan, Quan Hu. A much better plan.

0: And so we called you in, Chief Tipo, to tell you all this. We've definitely decided that Barney has been kidnapped by members of the Octopus Gang. We have fingerprints taken from the doorknob there.
1: And you can see by the bed that there's been some kind of fight.
2: But speed, Mr. Barlow. We should report this to the officials at Lhasa. They would search every house in the city.
0: It isn't the houses of Lhasa that hold Barney, Chief Tipo. It's the lonely castle of the Pass of the Iron Dagger.
2: You think he is at Munier's?
0: Yes.
1: That's why I couldn't sleep, Clint. I bet they were getting Barney just when I woke up.
0: Probably, Speed. Your instinct was a lot keener than mine that time. You wanted to get up and see if Barney was all right, but I discouraged you.
1: Yeah, if I'd only gone.
0: No, not you. I should have gone. I've had enough experiences with hunches to know that I should follow them.
2: But what are we going to do now, Mr. Barlow?
0: Well, first, I want you to send Chief Riley a cable, Speed. Send it in code, of course. And tell him of Barney's disappearance. And then come right back here to the hotel.
1: Yes, sir. Anything else I can get while I'm out?
0: Yes. Well, Chief Tipo, is there any place in Lhasa that sells face powder?
2: Face powder? Yes, there is a small shop. I believe is it at the corner of this very street that the hotel is on.
0: Oh, good. Take a sample of this along, Speed, and get another box of the same shade if you can.
1: Get a little of makeup, Clint?
0: Yes, and we're going to need plenty of it. If we stalk the octopus in his lair, he must never see me as I really look.
2: Mr. Barlow, do you mean to tell me that you are wearing a disguise at this very moment?
0: Yes, Chief Tipo.
2: But it cannot be. There is nothing about your appearance that suggests a disguise.
1: That's one of the reasons why Clint is the ace operator of the service, Chief Tipo. He can disguise himself to look like anybody you can think of.
0: Yes, and it saved my skin many a time, believe me. Now run along now, Speed. Send that cable and, oh, you remember the code key.
1: You bet. I have it perfect.
0: Good. Pick up the powder on the way back, and most important of all, keep your eyes and ears open. I don't want you disappearing, too.
1: Don't worry. I'll be back as soon as I can. Then what do we do, Clint?
0: Well, then, whether he likes it or not, Speed, we're going to pay the mysterious Mr. Meunier a friendly visit. I'd like to see some of those inventions he's been talking so much about.

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1: The nicest thing about the mint with the hole is that it's smooth and never crumbles. You can eat polo without other people hearing. Try sucking them, dear Henry.
0: I can't, I've already crunched them all.
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1: Lights out for the devil and Mr. O.

0: out your lights. Now. We bring you stories of the supernatural and the supernormal, dramatizing the fantasies and the mysteries of the unknown. We tell you this frankly so that if you wish to avoid the excitement and tension of these imaginative plays, we urge you calmly but sincerely to turn off your radio now. This is Mr. O. Arch Obler. Nature Study is the title of our story, Nature Study. That's a charming pastime, the wonders of nature and all its infinite variety. But the most varied and fantastic subject of all, I think, is the nature of man and woman, the saint in them, the devil in them. And now, if you haven't already done so, turn off your lights for Nature Study.
1: There we are.
2: There we are where?
1: Look about you.
3: Oh, my goodness, it is beautiful, isn't it?
4: I did not know this is where we were going.
2: It's like a canyon, isn't it?
1: It is a canyon. A cleft in the rocks few people in this part of the country know.
2: Well, I'm sitting down to rest my poor
1: No, Miss Gard, we must go on.
4: Where are we going?
1: Come now. On all our other Sunday nature study trips, I've never had such revenge.
2: Oh. Because we've never walked so far before.
3: That's right.
4: Where is it you are taking us today, Mr. Anna? To Canada?
1: My dear friends and neighbors, we're exactly 15 miles from home.
2: You could think we're out of this world.
1: Yes. Even in the midst of the city's turmoil, one can find nature's true isolation.
2: Well, where do we go from here?
1: There's a little path down through the canyon. There we will find lichens of many varieties.
3: Oh, my goodness, what's that?
1: My dear.
4: I know. They are like little ferns in the rocks.
1: Excellent, Mr. Kamarin, excellent.
4: Oh, I remember from last week.
1: You will note these scratches on the face of the rock.
4: Who did it?
1: Not who. What? The glacier. What's the matter, Miss Gard? You seem displeased.
2: All I want to say is this. Do you mean to say we came all this way by subway and streetcar and bus just to see some old rock scratches?
1: Well, there isn't any place in the state that has a finer record of glacial action.
2: How do you like that? I thought I was going to see flowers and then just scratches and rocks.
4: Well, Miss Gard, Mr. Arnold, he's a smart man. He knows
2: that... Well, then maybe he knows I want to go home. I see you're tired. This is all there is to see. I'm starting back now. Come on, Miss Wilkins. Let's get out of here. Find some real excitement.
3: Well, I don't know. After all, Mr. Arnold took all the time and come. What's that?
4: Something up there. The rock. Look out. Miss Wilkins. She passed out, I think.
1: You all right?
4: Yeah, fine. She's all right.
1: Miss Wilkins, are you hurt? Are you...
4: Sure. Just fainted. And no wonder all those rocks falling down.
1: Just miracle we weren't hurt. You all right, Mr. Kamara?
4: Oh, sure. We are all right. Nobody hurt.
3: Oh!
1: Miss Wilkins, what's the matter?
3: Under that rock!
4: Leg! Who?
1: Miss Gard. It's Miss Gard.
4: The rock!
3: No!
4: Get him off!
3: Get her out!
4: The rock, no!
3: Get her out!
1: No, Miss Wilkins.
3: Get her out!
1: Stay back.
4: We'll
1: get her out.
4: Yeah, we'll do it. We'll do it. Come on.
1: Get up. Hurry.
4: And the other one now. Come on. Now, a little more.
1: There. One more rock. You hear that, Miss Wilkins? One more rock.
3: She's dead. I know she's dead.
4: I can't move. Lift more, Mr. Arno.
1: Yes.
4: Poor girl.
3: Oh, Miss Gard.
1: No, wait. Look. Miss Wilkins, be quiet. Miss Gard, she's still alive.
3: Alive?
4: But how can...
1: She's trying to talk. Yes, Miss Gard, I'm here. I'm listening. Yes, what is it?
4: I don't know.
1: I'm sorry, I can't understand you, Miss Gard. What are you trying to tell us?
4: Yes, what, Miss Gard, what?
3: I can't die without telling you.
4: Telling what?
3: My husband didn't

0: You feel better now, Miss Wilkins? Oh, don't try to get up. Just rest, rest. A few minutes more or less won't make any difference. Now, Mr. Arnold. Yes, Mr. Kamara.
1: I have been sitting here. I have been trying to figure it out in my head. Why is it?
0: Well, there must have been a fissure in the rocks. The action of frost and rain loosened them, and perhaps the vibration of our...
1: No, horses. No, I'm thinking, why should it hurt her, not us?
0: Well, I guess that's what you'd call fate.
1: Do you think... Did she really kill her husband, like she said?
0: Well, I don't know. I don't know anything about her, except she was a neighbor.
1: Yes. Well, she lived in our building for a whole year already.
0: I really don't know about her.
2: I know.
0: You, Miss Wilkins?
1: Tell us, please.
2: She told me she used to sing in a nightclub.
1: So?
0: Really?
2: One morning she wasn't feeling good. She came down to my apartment. I guess she felt like talking. She told me she used to work in this nightclub, and then she married this rich fellow, lots older than she was, lots of money, and she married him, and she didn't like him very much, and all of a sudden he died.
1: Oh.
0: Did she tell you that there was anything unusual about his death?
2: No. She just said all of a sudden he died.
1: Like poison?
2: What are we sitting here for? Let's get out of here. Quick, let's get out
3: of
2: here.
3: Yes, Mr. Arnold, why do you sit there? Lead us the way out.
2: Mr. Arnold, what's the matter with you? Why do you sit there looking at us?
0: I didn't want to say anything before.
3: Say what?
2: Say what?
0: I went over there, the only way out of the canyon. The rocks have blocked it off. I'm very much afraid we can't get out.
3: It's no use talking to me, Mr. Arnold.
0: But it's so dangerous.
3: Dangerous? What is dangerous? I climb up, the rocks are like stairs. I pull up over the top and I am up.
0: Oh, but I insist it's dangerous, that tumble of rocks. Miss Wilkins, am I not right?
2: Well, we just can't wait in here forever, and I'm sure that Mr. Kamara knows what he's doing.
3: That is a very smart girl. Look at that wall. It is nothing.
0: Oh, but
3: oh,
0: I...
3: you don't worry, Mr. Arnold. I told you, they rocks along here like steps. I climb up and I go and get help, and soon I have you out of here. All you do is to help me up that first rock.
0: Well... All right, if you insist.
3: Sure. Put your hands together in a grip.
0: Like that.
3: That is right. I put my foot in your hand and you push up and give a boost, right?
0: Yes.
3: All right. Hold your hands down.
0: All right.
3: I get my foot. Now, lift.
0: There we go.
3: There. I am up. So. Well, I'm up here already. The rest of the way to climb is easy. What did I tell you?
0: Be careful, Mr. Kamara.
3: Here I go.
2: He is very strong, isn't he?
0: What did you say, Miss Wilkins?
2: He is very strong, isn't he?
0: Oh, yes. Careful of loose rocks, Mr. Kamara.
3: I am all right.
0: Test every handhold. Those rocks are loose.
2: He'll get us out of here. I know he will.
0: Yes, he will.
2: He's up so high.
0: Oh, yes.
2: I just can't watch anymore.
0: Well, he only has a few more feet to go, and he'll be over the edge. You're doing very well, Mr. Kamara.
3: Sure, I told you. Your Kamara, he always stones.
0: Mr. Kamara,
2: what's the matter with him?
0: I don't know. He suddenly stopped talking, isn't moving. Mr. Kamara, what is the matter? Mr. Kamara.
3: My arm. I can't hold.
0: Cramp in his arm. Hold on, Mr. Kamara. I'll try to get up to you. Don't let go.
2: Let go!
0: Mr. Kamara.
2: He's dead.
0: No, I don't think so. He lifted up his head.
1: Oh.
0: Mr. Kamara, what?
1: I couldn't hold on.
0: Don't move.
1: No. Listen. I don't tell you.
0: Yes, I'm listening.
1: I... All broken. We'll be dead. We'll be dead. Can't die without telling. When I was boy, Celia went hunting with my brother. He
4: They thought he'd run away. Not truth. I wanted his knife. So I killed him. I killed him. Buried him. I killed my brother.

0: Wilkins, where are you? Miss Wilkins, are you hiding? Miss Wilkins, you shouldn't have run away like that. You shouldn't. We'll work something out together. We'll get out of here. Oh, there you are. Why did you hide back here? Nothing's going to hurt you. Nothing.
1: You're wrong.
0: What?
1: I'll never get out. Never.
0: But why should you stay there? This canyon is well known. Sooner or later, any moment, someone will come along and see us down here.
1: No, never.
0: Now, that's no way to talk, Miss Wilkins.
1: They are dead, aren't they? Aren't they?
0: Don't think of them.
1: I gotta think of them. They're me. Me.
0: What are you talking about?
1: You think I haven't got a brain in my head? You think I don't know what I'm talking about? Well, I do. I always do. I let everybody think I'm a fool, but I know more than you or anyone. And I know why they died. I know.
0: Miss Wilkins, I don't
1: know. I'm telling you. Listen to me. I'm telling you. I know why they died.
0: Yes, of course. It was
1: accidental. Will you listen to me?
0: All right.
1: Miss Gard died. And he committed a murder.
0: Yes.
1: And Mr. Kamarin died. And he committed a murder.
0: Well?
1: That's why I won't get out of here alive. I committed a murder, too. Huh? I committed a murder, too!
0: That's unbelievable. Oh, you're just saying things.
1: No, not true.
0: But you? Where? How?
1: Married. All I wanted to do was get married.
0: What?
1: Mary Jane Ellis, we'd gone to school together. The same room in college, the same room when we came here to go to work. Always together. My best friend, everyone said. My best friend, Uncle Joe. I met him first, then she met him. She said she didn't like him, but I knew she did. She did. At the party, I came into the room. His arms had been around her. I knew they had. He couldn't fool me. She couldn't fool me. It was her fault, not his. My best friend. Joe was for me, not for her. He was thinking about her. He kept on thinking about her. Pretty, all right, she was pretty, but he was for me. At night, I'd lie there thinking if she was dead. If she was dead, she had to be dead. She had to be dead.
0: Miss Wilkins, for 5 years, I've known you for 5 years. What you're saying isn't true. I know it isn't. Your mind, all that happened, you couldn't really...
1: Shut up! Blast you, shut up!
0: All right, Miss Wilkins.
1: You listen to me. I killed her. I killed her with poison. And I'm going to die the way they did. And there's nothing anyone can do about it.
0: You're out of your mind.
1: No, I know exactly what I'm saying and doing. Do you know how long I've waited for this moment, Mr. Arnold? 5 years. 5 years. Every night for 5 years. Every time I was alone in the dark, I've been waiting for this moment. I don't have to wait anymore.
0: Why not?
1: Because it's here.
0: Who?
1: It's here in the canyon. Waiting to kill me.
0: There's no one here but you and me.
1: They knew. Now I know.
0: Well, look, I tell you there's no one in this canyon but the two of us. And their bodies.
1: What? What's over there?
0: Huh? Oh, nothing but the shadow of a rock on the canyon wall.
1: Not a shadow, Mr. Arno.
0: What are you talking about?
1: Not a shadow, Mr. Arno.
0: I see it plainly. It is a shadow.
1: Not a shadow, Mr. Arno.
0: Why do you keep saying that?
1: Coming closer.
0: The sun is getting lower in the sky.
1: If it touches me, I'll die.
0: Don't say that.
1: The way they died.
0: Stop talking nonsense. Get you out of here. Someone will come along. Up there. Is there anyone up there? We're down in the canyon. Get us out of here. Now, you just sit there and relax until someone... Miss Wilkins. Dead? Bottle? What? Poison. You killed yourself. Why? The shadow. Yes. Touching you. Only a shadow. But is it? Someone get me out of here. Get me out of here. There we are. You lie there, Mr. Kamara. Miss Wilkins, Miss Gunn, and now you, Mr. Kamara. Now, all of you lie there and listen to me. It is getting quite dark, and while it's still light enough so that I can see you, I want to talk to you. Dead as you are, I've got to find something out. Listen to the wind. Just come up. The wind. It moans around the rocks, but I'm not moaning. You hear that, Miss Wilkins? I'm not. I'm just talking to you reasonably. It's been so many hours, and yet you hear I'm talking reasonably. Please understand, my friends. I didn't mean for this to happen. I took you to Hidden Canyon to show you the lichens and the glacial action on the rocks. I didn't want you to die. And that's what I've got to talk to you about. Dead as you are, why did you die? It was all quite accidental. Wasn't it, Miss Gard? Answer me, Miss Gard. The rocks that crushed you, all quite accidental. It wasn't because you had committed the murder, was it? All quite accidental. Wasn't it, Miss Gard? Wasn't it, Miss Gard? How strangely my voice echoes between the rock walls. I will talk to you, Mr. Kamara. You climbed up the rocks. A cramp in your arm. You couldn't hold on any longer. You fell. That was all accidental, wasn't it? Wasn't it?

0: How quiet it is. And dark. For years, I've never been in the dark. At night, all the lights on in my house. I even sleep with a light on in the room. Never been in the dark for years. I'm in the dark at last. Alone. The three of you are dead. And so I'm alone. Oh. A bird. An owl. Yes, of course, an owl. Miss Wilkins, you shouldn't have taken that poison. You should have stayed alive to talk to me. As long as there's someone to talk to, but when there's no one but the dead, that's a frightening thing. And I don't like the dark, and now I'm in the dark, alone. That's a frightening thing, yes. Oh. Your faces. Why do I see your faces? Oh. It's the moonlight. How quickly the moon lighting your face. Yes. I don't think I'm going to look at you. I'm going to sit here all through the night, my eyes closed. Yes. I will. How long have I had my eyes shut? All night? There's light against my eyes. I know it. All right. I will open my eyes. Moonlight. So bright. Filling the canyon. The walls. So very bright. Shadow. Shadow on the wall. But moving along the wall. Shadow of what? Miss Wilkins. You said a shadow, Miss Wilkins. You're smiling. Mr. Kamarin, you too. Miss Gard, all of you, smiling. Is it the moonlight, or are you really smiling? Why are you smiling? Why? All right. I know. You know. All right. My eyes are opened. And when the shadow touches me,
1: must have gone down here.
0: Lights. People.
1: Hello down there. Anyone down there?
0: Anyone? Yes. Yes. Mr. Kamarin, who killed his brother. Miss Gard, who killed her husband. Miss Wilkins, who killed her. Yes. Yes, I'm down here. Come and get me. I've waited for you for 15 years. I murdered my wife. You hear me? I murdered my wife!
2: 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Frank Lovejoy and Paul Stewart in No Escape. 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

0: Good Lord. Hello? Anybody here?
1: Get away. Get away from that showcase. Oh, what are you up to anyway?
0: Open up the showcase, man, quickly.
1: I'll open up your head with the end of this broomstick if you don't get away from there.
0: Open the case, I tell you.
1: You think I'm jesting? Well, I'll show you.
0: No, don't hit me. Don't.
1: Get back out of there, then. There. That's better.
0: What are you doing?
1: Calling the police, of course.
0: No, please. Please, don't call the police.
1: Look here now. I run a humble antique shop, and I'm accustomed to all sorts of people coming in to browse around. But bursting into a man's place at the closing hour when he's cleaning up for the night and trying to break open his showcase right in front of his eyes, that's going a bit too far.
0: I assure you I meant no harm.
1: Explain yourself, then. What were you up to?
0: Those knives.
1: Yes? And what about them?
0: I saw them through the window, from outside, and...
1: Well, now, you couldn't go wrong stealing any of them. There's not a finer collection in all England.
0: Stealing them? I tell you, I had no intention of stealing any of them.
1: There. All criminals are full of good intentions. Look now, it's almost 9. 5 minutes to closing time. You'd better be on your way.
0: But I can't leave. I can't leave without that knife.
1: Must I call the police after all? You couldn't touch their price in 100 years.
0: Why? You don't understand. I mean, that one there. The clasp knife with a buckhorn handle.
1: Oh, surely you're joking. That's only a simple piece. Why, I only put it there out of the way until I find an appropriate tray for it. Certainly not with those genuine antique blades.
0: But I want it. I must have it.
1: Now, why don't you go quietly? You talk like someone from up on the hill.
0: I tell you, I must have it.
1: Get out now. Go on now. Get out. Well, what is it? What's the matter? You're trembling. Look at you. You're white. Here, sit down. Sit down. There now. That better?
0: Yes. Yes, thanks.
1: Can I get you something? A glass of water?
0: No. No, I'll be all right.
1: You certainly gave me a fright. Now, what is it? What's the matter?
0: Nothing, really. Why do you look at me that way?
1: You've acted mighty strange ever since you came in here.
0: Don't worry. I'm not from up there, from the asylum. I'm not from up on the hill.
1: Then you need to see a doctor. Bad.
0: No. No, a doctor can't help me. I've been to the best physicians in London, to the leading psychologists at Oxford. None of them can help me. Not one. I confess it's driving me insane. Insane, I tell you. I can't escape it. It's like death itself. Fearful, inescapable. It's made me curse the day I was ever born. That's it. That's it exactly. My birth date. I've had nothing but misfortune on my birthday. All my life, ever since I can remember. And the worst misfortune occurred always and inevitably in 5-year cycles. I broke my arm. On my 12th birthday, my father was killed in a train crash. Then my best friend married my girl. At 22, I lost all the family securities, plunging us into debt. 5 years later, matters grew worse when I lost a good position in a bank. Another time, I fell through a grating and dislocated my hip, disabling me half a year until... Until finally, on my 32nd birthday, my mother was stricken with paralysis.
1: But surely you don't put any such stock in such things. Accidents happen to all of us. Besides, what has all that to do with this clasp knife here?
0: I'm coming to that. And believe me, all those occurrences were not coincidental. I tell you, it's a curse. A curse I shall never be rid of till... no matter. You ask about the knife. Well, that was the worst misfortune of all. 10 years ago it was, at shortly after midnight, I was returning from a seacoast town on the west coast of England. I was doing government work in the import-export trade at the time, and my duties regularly took me to the coast. To save time, I tried a shortcut. It was raining, and a high wind was blowing. Like tonight's storm. The country was wild, desolate. I lost my way. Finally, I came upon an old inn. It was settled back off the road on a high ridge. I drove the carriage to the stable with misgiving. As I walked onto the inn, each step seemed to echo a warning of impending disaster. It was my birthday. 2 o'clock was the exact hour of my birth. And this was the fifth year of the vicious, cruel cycle. I could not control my racing thoughts. They...
2: 5 years. 5 years.
3: Birthday.
2: Broken arm. 5 years.
0: You regret to inform you, father killed in crash.
2: Father killed.
3: Birthday.
2: 5 years. Father killed.
0: Lost securities. We haven't a penny. Lost.
2: Lost.
3: Birthday.
2: Securities. 5 years.
0: A broken hip. You can't work for months. Can't work.
2: Falling.
3: Slipping.
2: Falling. Down.
0: No. Mother, it can't be. No, it can't be.
2: Paralyzed.
3: Birthday.
2: Both legs. 5 years.
0: No. Mother. Are you all right? Mother! I raised my knuckles to knock.
4: Beware, Frederick Scatcherd. The fifth year. This is the fifth year. Don't go in. Leave this awful place. Leave. Quickly.
2: You're afraid. Afraid of the curse. Go on in. Knock. Go ahead. Knock. See, you are afraid.
0: I raised my hand again to the heavy oak panel. Before I could knock, the door swung open. The innkeeper stood reflected in the doorway.
5: Come in. Don't let the storm blow out the hall fire.
0: I went in. I discovered I was the only guest, which made me all the more uneasy. My tastes and the standard of the simplest. In no time at all, the innkeeper set supper before me. I ate, then made myself comfortable by the fire. Over the mantelpiece hung an evil-looking knife. It made me so uncomfortable that I had to ask the landlord about it. Another night it would have gone unnoticed, but tonight, my birthday, the cycle, it held an ominous warning. That's a curious-looking knife there. Where did it come from?
5: Knife, sir? What knife?
0: Why, that clasp knife there above the mantelpiece. With a buckhorn handle. Why, surely you must...
5: Come now, it's time for bed. You've had a hard night. You're tired.
0: Never mind if I'm tired or not. I asked you a question. That knife.
5: But, sir, there is no knife there.
0: No knife? Come here.
5: But you...
0: Come here, I tell you.
5: Of course, if it were...
0: There now. Look there at the mantelpiece. Is that a knife or isn't it?
5: Why, no. Of course it's not a knife.
0: What?
5: Come closer. Here. Now, see for yourself.
0: What? Man, you're right. I'd have staked my life.
5: Oh, that's all right, sir. I can see where in the shadow of the fire you might have mistaken this mantelpiece design for a knife. Funny, I never noticed it myself before this.
0: I don't understand how my eyes could have played such a trick on me.
5: Oh, you should have eaten heavier. You're tired.
0: Yes, I suppose so. I guess I'll go to bed.
5: Very well. Good night, then.
0: That storm. A man can't even undress for bed in peace.
4: You're afraid, Frederick Scatcherd. Afraid.
0: No, I'm not afraid, but... With the moaning of that wind. There it goes again. That clap of thunder and flashes of lightning. It's enough to drive a man mad.
3: You're afraid. Afraid of tonight. Your birthday. The fifth year. Look at yourself. You're trembling.
0: No. See, I put the candle on the dresser and my hand is steady. There, now I can lie down a while. Sleep will come easier.
4: You fool. Why didn't you extinguish the candle? You're afraid to be alone in the dark, that's why. You're afraid.
0: There. There I see you at the foot of the bed. Who are you? What do you want?
6: A woman?
7: No. Not really.
0: What do you want?
7: Don't be afraid. I just came to pay you a visit.
0: Stay away from me. Don't come any closer. What's that in your hand? It's a knife.
7: That's right. It's a knife. See how clean and sharp the blade is. How it glistens.
0: That buckhorn handle. It's the knife I saw over the mantelpiece. Why do you raise your arm? You're going to kill me. Stay away. Stay away. You're mad, woman. Don't stand back. Don't stab me. Murder! Wake up, everyone! Murder!
8: What is it? What's wrong?
0: A woman with a knife in her hand in my room. A yellow-haired woman. She stabbed at me twice.
8: Let's have a look. Here, hold the candle.
0: Keep your gun ready. She's dangerous. Do you see her?
8: Well, there's no one here.
0: Impossible. She stood there as plain as day, at the foot of this very bed. See there. Look at the torn bedclothes.
8: You could have torn that in your sleep, or even used a penknife to make those slits.
0: But I have no penknife, and I wasn't sleeping.
8: The devil fly away with you. First a knife over the mantelpiece, now a murdering woman with a knife. I suppose, too, it was a clasp knife with a buckhorn handle.
0: That's right.
8: Now I know there's something wrong with you. You'd best see a doctor in a hurry, man. Such hallucinations.
0: See here. I protest.
8: Protest, is it? I should be the one to protest, coming into a peaceful man's place and babbling about a dream. Oh, why did I ever have to draw you as a guest?
0: Very well. Lend me a light to dress by and I'll leave then. Better out in the storm than to spend another minute in this room. After what I've seen.
8: Hurry it up, then. I wouldn't have taken your money if I'd known your dreaming, screeching ways beforehand. 2:20. You ought to be ashamed of yourself. Nice time in the morning to frighten honest people out of their wits. Maybe your dream woman got in through these strong fastenings.
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0: What was that? Well, it's the woman in white. The knife. She's following me through the storm.
8: Get up. Get along there. Get up.
0: Oh. No, it's no one. My imagination again, I guess. Tonight, here, the curse. Am I to be tortured, haunted by...

0: The memory of that wild woman brandishing a knife did haunt me. And finally, I had to sit down and write a complete account of what had happened. An exact description of the woman in the inn. A year passed. Two, four. Then, as the fifth year of the cycle neared, a fresh foreboding gnawed at me. I lost my appetite. My sleep became again fitful, and I suffered moments of terrific mental strain. Then one day at a tea, I met Rebecca Murdoch, a young lady of a prominent London family. She had a disturbing personality, a fathomless something that frightened and intrigued me at one and the same time. I courted her. It was after a dance. Rebecca and I were walking in the garden. It was a beautiful night. Rebecca?
1: Yes, dear?
0: You said back there how much you enjoy those dances.
1: Yes.
0: And these walks.
1: Frederick.
0: And we both like music and books and, well, countless things. I can't think of anything we couldn't enjoy together. Of course, you don't know too much about my work,
1: but... You know I'm interested in everything that concerns you.
0: That's what I mean. Then why can't we... I mean...
1: Yes.
0: Rebecca, do you really like me?
1: Need you ask?
0: Do you love me as much as I love you?
1: Oh, Fred, you're such a blind dear.
0: Then you'll marry me?
1: Oh, silly, of course I will. Oh, stop. God, Fred, you're mushing my hair. Fred, I've got it. We can have a double celebration, can't we? We'll be married on your birthday.
0: My birthday?
1: Yes, why not?
0: Why, there's no reason why we can't, I suppose. No. No, there's no reason at all. My birthday. We were married on my birthday. The day of reoccurring doom. I feared that day, anticipating disaster, but it did not come. At last, I thought the spell was broken. Marriage. A honeymoon on the continent. A home we had planned together. Just a spring of good fortune. Why, even my business was good. Yes. Yes, perhaps business was too good. Too good.
1: Hello, darling.
0: Oh. Oh, hello, dear.
1: Hurry now and dress for dinner. We're going to the theater with the Pollocks.
0: Tonight again?
1: Yes, now do hurry. It's 7:30. Why do you have to stay so late at the office?
0: It takes money to run a home.
1: Oh, darling, I shouldn't have said that. Hurry, run along and dress.
0: But must we go?
1: We've the tickets now, and it's the last performance at the Playhouse.
0: I'm sorry, I just can't make it. Now you run along. Go ahead without me.
1: I... All right. I don't like to go without you, but I really had my heart set on seeing the show.
0: Rebecca? Hello, Rebecca.
1: Who's there?
0: Hello, dear.
1: Oh, it's you, Fred. Mm-hmm. You frightened me. You're home early.
0: Dinner ready?
1: I'll fix the snack in a jiffy.
0: So?
1: Or would you like me to send out for something?
0: No, don't bother. Have a busy day?
1: Oh, yes, tea this afternoon and... Fred, darling, you won't be angry with me now.
0: Oh, you've been shopping again.
1: How did you know?
0: Well?
1: Oh, you'll love them, I know. An evening wrap and the most stunning gown. I must show you. Come along, just wait till you see.
0: Hello?
2: Fred, dear, would you mind awfully if I went to the country with the Pollocks? It's a weekend party. I told them you had to work at the office, but they insisted I go.
0: Yes, but we planned...
2: Don't be difficult, Fred.
0: We plan to go dancing tomorrow night, like old times.
2: I know, Fred, but they're so insistent.
0: Do you want to go?
2: It'll be so much fun, and you're so busy at the office.
0: Yes. Yes, I'm very busy. I guess you'd better not disappoint them. Go along. I'll see you Monday.
2: I've made up sandwiches and stocked the icebox for you. Goodbye, darling.
0: Thanks. Goodbye. Goodbye now. I remembered the sense of foreboding I felt when I fell in love with my wife. Here were the roots, growing, spreading out, stifling our relationship. No longer was it give and take. Now she took everything, gave nothing. Her selfishness seemed endless, too prolonged to be coincidental. Tonight, dear?
2: Oh, Fred, I'm going to the opera.
0: I'll call for you at 8.
2: Too tired, Fred. I've shopped all day.
0: Like old times.
2: I know, dear, but I can't.
0: Can't. No time. Can't. No time. I don't know why I went on loving her. We stayed in the same house, lived separate lives. Her elaborate tastes were draining our funds. She contrived to have all our property, our assets, put in her name. Something warned me there was trouble ahead for the two of us. And as the fifth year of our marriage anniversary approached, I became more and more convinced of it. And then the newspapers began running accounts of strange attacks made on innocent victims late at night. The victims were always badly cut up by a knife. A maniac at large. A dangerous criminal mind at work. My birthday came nearer. I spent a sleepless week just before it, and then last night, I went back to the office late to keep my mind occupied. It was about 1 a.m. when I returned home. Rebecca!
1: Oh, it's you. I thought you were in bed.
0: No, I had to walk, Rebecca. What are you doing with that knife?
1: Oh, it's only an old one I found with some discarded cutlery.
0: Clasp knife. Buckhorn handle.
1: What? Why do you look at it so?
0: Huh? Oh, it's nothing. I just don't remember seeing it around the house before.
1: Well, I was cleaning out the attic the other day. I found it then.
0: Oh, yes. Yes, of course. Stupid of me to forget.
1: It's time you were in bed.
0: Yeah. Why don't you go along?
1: Oh, I'm so sleepy. Don't stay up too late now.
0: Rebecca.
1: Yes?
0: Don't you want me to put away that knife?
1: Oh, no, I'll put it away in the morning. I'm going to bed now. Good night.
0: It's the same. That night at the inn 5 years ago. That clasp knife with a buckhorn handle. First by the fireplace. A storm is blowing up like that night.
3: You're afraid. Afraid.
0: That voice again. Why was I a fool to think the spell was broken? The spell of my birthday lingers with me, catches up with me. Will it overtake me again tonight? Everything tonight is the same as that night at the inn. Everything but...
1: Hello.
0: Rebecca. I thought you were in bed.
1: And I expected to find you asleep.
0: That white robe. It seems familiar, but I don't remember.
1: It's new.
0: Rebecca. The knife.
1: Yes?
0: Where did you get it?
1: I told you once.
0: Come now, you don't expect me to believe that.
1: Believe what you will.
0: Where did you get it?
1: That is none of your business. Since you insist.
0: You refuse then to tell me?
1: Exactly.
0: Then you force me to make a very difficult decision. I must turn you over to the police.
1: Oh, you're not serious.
0: I certainly am. Years ago, I slept at an inn on the west coast of England. A woman tried to murder me in my bed. I've read of many such cases happening within our own city in the past 6 months.
1: So?
0: The woman who attacked me used a clasp knife like the one you had tonight. You're that woman.
1: You're quite mad.
0: Nevertheless, I'm turning you over to the police.
1: Do you expect an inspector from Scotland Yard to believe such a fairy tale? Imagine your own wife, your very charming wife, trying to kill you.
0: You know it's not a fairy tale.
1: I'll tell the police, of course.
0: You're completely mad.
1: I don't know about that. You thought I knew so little about business and such. The estate, you know, belongs to me now. Your wife. Do you still believe I married you because I loved you?
0: You're a witch.
1: But no one will ever know, will they?
0: What's that in your hand? Rebecca, put down that knife.
1: You old fool, you're afraid just like all the others.
0: You? It was you who attacked all those other innocent people. You're a maniac. Don't come any closer.
1: Stand still. It won't hurt.
0: I warn you.
1: Don't run away.
0: You're going to get hurt, Rebecca. Get back there.
1: There.
0: Oh, you're seeing. You cut my arm. A cut knife.
1: No, never.
0: Drop it.
1: Oh, let go. You're breaking my arm.
0: No knife. A murderer.
1: My arm.
0: Drop it.
4: You picked me, vixen. Give me that knife.
1: My look. You're darling.
4: Give me that knife.
1: No.
4: Come back. Come back. Put that knife, Rebecca. Rebecca. I must stop her. I must. Rebecca. Rebecca, come back. Rebecca.
1: Oh, follow me. I warn you.
4: Come down, Rebecca. Come down off that virus.
1: I warn you. I have this knife and I'll use it.
0: She went to the roof of the building and I lost her trail. I continued searching throughout the night, all morning. And this afternoon I went home and she was not there. I rested. Then tonight I resumed my search. I must find her before 2 o'clock, my birth hour. I must find her. I must. I can't have any peace until I find her and get that knife. The knife. The knife. That's it there.
5: You mean this one?
0: Yes. It's the exact knife I told you about.
5: Oh, I see now why you want it so badly.
0: Then tell me, where did you get it?
5: I don't know.
0: For heaven's sake, man, I must know.
5: Well, it was a woman.
0: Yes?
5: Came in here about 7:30 this evening.
0: With this knife?
5: Yes. At the time, I wondered why she wanted to sell it. She was obviously of good family.
0: Go on, go on. You bought it.
5: Yes.
0: And where did she go? Where did the woman go?
5: Poor thing. The tailor next door told me. A woman answering her description was killed about an hour later. It must have been horrible.
0: Oh.
5: The cab struck her as she crossed the street, walked right into it in the darkness.
0: What was she like?
5: Very beautiful.
0: Yes.
5: Blonde hair. I remember offering to call a cab for her. She was not prepared for the weather.
0: Did she?
5: She wore a white gown, more like a robe than a dress.
0: Oh, was it?
5: Yes. By Jove, it was torn.
0: No.
5: Yes, now I remember. That's another reason I offered my help.
0: No. No, it couldn't be.
5: But it was, sir. Your dream woman. Your dream woman.
0: Dream woman? No. No.
5: Oh, yes. It was.
0: My wife. It was my wife. My wife. No, dream woman. My wife.

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1: If you're paying this kind of money for a car, you'd want it to have a touch of style, legroom, four doors, and all that. 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
1: The Green

with his faithful Filipino valet, Cato, Britt Reed, daring young publisher, matches wits with racketeers and saboteurs, risking his life that criminals and enemy spies will feel the weight of the law by the sting of the Green Hornet. Ride with Britt Reed in the thrilling adventure, The Unexpected Meeting. The Green Hornet strikes.

0: The long, sleek, super-powered car of the dreaded Green Hornet moved through the darkened streets of the sleeping city. Britt Reed, whose identity as the widely sought Hornet was known to no one except his Filipino valet, Cato, who sat beside him in the speeding car, finally spoke impatiently.
1: Cato, that tip we received on the warehouse robbery seems to have been a deliberate attempt to bring the Hornet into a police trap.
2: But who you think give tip to Sentinel? No one know Britt Reed connected with Green Hornet?
1: I'd like to believe that, Cato. Someone did try to pull a fast one. It's a good thing we approached on foot and discovered the police waiting near that warehouse.
2: It's not good, Mr. Britt.
1: You can say that again.
2: We go home now, Mr. Britt?
1: Yes, Cato, there's nothing more
3: Help!
1: We can do.
3: Help!
2: Look, two men attacking other men.
1: We'd better stop. Come on, Cato.
3: Help! Let me go. Let me go. Grab that briefcase.
4: I got it.
1: No, there you go. You what?
3: Oh, what the? Holy mackerel, it's a Green Hornet.
2: I help.
3: Let up, will you? I'll give you the briefcase.
1: I'll say you will. Oh. That takes care of those two. This briefcase must be important or they wouldn't have. Where's the victim?
2: He leave in great hurry. Run around the corner.
1: And didn't he know we were helping him?
2: Oh, when he hear a thief say Green Hornet, he not wait to find out.
1: In the excitement, I forgot I'm wearing the Hornet disguise. Well, I guess there's nothing more we can do. Take the briefcase with us until we find out whose it is. Come on, Cato.
0: A short time later, in Britt Reed's apartment.
2: You find name of owner on papers in briefcase, Mr. Britt?
1: No, Cato. These seem to be important papers. Notice the sealing wax and ribbons on this one.
2: Oh, you break seal, perhaps?
1: No, Cato. I have no doubt these are very important and secret state papers. And the writing on them is all in Spanish.
2: Spanish?
1: Yes. And to me that indicates they belong to some South American representative. It's strange there's been no word of the attack over the radio.
2: Yes, that's true. Especially if men report Green Hornet involved in the... Oh, I answer, Mr. Britt. Mr. Reed's apartment.
5: Cato, let me speak to Reed.
2: Oh, it's you, Mr. Axford.
5: Judas Reed. Who'd you think it was? I'm in a hurry now.
2: You hold the line. Mr. Reed's right here.
1: Axford must think you're a mind reader. Hello, Axford. What's all the excitement this time?
5: Reed, there's something funny going on.
1: Really? What, for instance?
5: If I knew what, I wouldn't have to say there was something funny going on.
1: All right. Get to the point. Why did you call me?
5: Well, it's like this, Reed. I was down to cops headquarters a while ago when they brought in two bugs for questioning.
1: Go on.
5: As they went down the corridor past the press room door, I heard one of them say, "Get the Hornet. He's the guy you want."
1: Why were they picked up? What did they do?
5: That's just it, Reed. I don't know.
1: Well, find out. You're supposed to be a reporter.
5: Now, hold on, Reed. I've been trying to find out, but I can't get a word out of the cops. Sergeant Burke just shut up like a clam when I asked him.
1: Didn't he say anything?
5: Sure. But all he said was, "There's nothing for the newspapers to know." Now, what do you think of that, Reed?
1: I don't know what to think of it, Axford. All I can tell you is to keep trying. And if it turns out to be anything important, let me know.
5: Important, you say? Didn't I just finish telling you I heard one of the bugs mention the Hornet? Anything he's mixed up in is always important.
1: Yes, of course. Well, stick around headquarters tonight. Maybe they'll open up and give you the story, whatever it is. And if they do, be sure to call me. My curiosity is aroused.
5: I'm telling you, Reed, I ain't that curious. I'm all goosebumps waiting to find out what happened. I'll let you know as soon as I learn something. You can bet on that.
1: Good, I'll be waiting.
5: Sergeant break down sooner or later. Him and me are just like that, you know.
1: I can guess what you mean.
5: Oh. You and I forgot you can't see me holding my fingers close together. I'll get that story for you, Reed. So long for now.
1: Goodbye, Axford.
2: Axford find out something, Mr. Britt?
1: No. He's upset because he can't find out something, Cato.
2: Oh.
1: Evidently, the police picked up the two men who were trying to get the briefcase. But strange to say, the police are keeping the whole thing quiet.
2: Why do you think they do that?
1: I can only think of one reason why.
2: Yes?
1: Whoever lost that briefcase, or the people to whom he was taking it, must be very influential. Also, those papers must be so important that they dare not let it be known they've been lost.
2: Oh. Then you have possession of something crooks would say is very hot.
1: Hot is right, Cato. I don't dare return it to the police, since they already know the Hornet was involved.
2: What you do, Mr. Britt?
1: Well, I'll hang on to it until tomorrow, anyway. Maybe by that time we'll know more about the whole setup. When I grabbed that briefcase, I grabbed a wildcat by the tail. We're going to have to find some way to let go without being scratched.
3: Good morning, Katie.
4: Heavens, Axford, you must have had a bad night. You didn't slam the door when you came in that time.
3: Well, no, if it's a slamming door you want to hear, I'd go right
4: oh,
3: back.
4: No,
3: and
4: no, never mind. Just let it go.
3: Ha! I called your bluff on that one, Katie. Is he in yet?
4: Yes, he is, and he's been asking for you, too.
3: Sure, you'd think I was the only one working on the daily sentence the way he's always asking where I am.
4: No, no, Axford, it happens you're the only one who's never working around the daily sentence. That's why Mr. Reed is always asking for it.
3: Is that so now? Katie, I'll have you know if I was to leave the Sentinel, Reed would go down on bended knees to beg.
4: Yes, Mr. Reed.
6: Miss Case, tell Axford I can hear him talking out there. I'm waiting to see him, and if he isn't in here or nothing flat, he's through.
3: Look at snakes. Where's Casey? Can I have my cup of coffee?
6: Did you hear me, Miss Case?
4: Yes, sir. Axford's coming right in. Oh, what was that you were saying a moment ago about Mr. Reed going down on his knees?
3: Casey, tis no laughing matter. Do you think Reed's really thinking about letting me go?
4: Well, why not go in and find out?
3: Ah! Reed, I just stopped for only a half a minute.
1: That's one way to get you in here, Axford.
3: You mean you were kidding?
1: Oh, you can call it that.
3: Oh. I did read it.
1: Okay. You know it all the time. What's new about those two men who mentioned the Hornet?
3: Not a thing, Reed. There's something mighty funny going on, if you ask me.
1: That's off the record for some reason, actually. You'd better go back there and keep trying.
3: Sure, Reed. But I tell you, it's not much use with Sarge pulling that high hat stuff and all. I'll do my best, though, and try to get him to give me a hint. So long, Reed.
1: Goodbye, Axford. Yes, Miss Case?
7: Mr. Reed, there's a gentleman out here to see you.
1: Oh, I'm pretty busy, Miss Case. Did he give his name?
7: No, Mr. Reed, I'll find... just a minute. Mr. Reed, very busy. Perhaps if you'd give your name...
1: Oh, Miss Case.
7: Yes, Mr. Reed.
1: Show the gentleman in. I'll see him.
7: Yes, sir.
1: I don't see how he could be connected with that briefcase or why he should come here to me.
8: Senor, please.
1: Yes, come right in.
8: I beg of you, senor, to pardon my seeming rudeness in not sending in my card.
1: I'm sure you had a good reason. Won't you be seated, Mr.?
8: Thank you. My name, senor, is Mendoza. My card, senor.
1: Thank you. Senor Carlos Roberto Mendoza.
8: Before we go any further, senor, may I request that our conversation be, as you call it, off the record?
1: Of course.
8: I'm connected in an official capacity with a South American embassy, senor. I am here to see you on a very delicate mission.
1: I'll be glad to hear what you have to say, Mr. Mendoza.
8: Senor, a certain person suggested that you might be able to be of great assistance to us and indirectly to our respective countries.
1: In what way, may I ask?
8: Senor, last night a special courier left for our consulate for the airport carrying a briefcase in which were sealed papers of extreme importance.
1: I see.
8: He left by the rear door and walked through to the next street to hail a taxicab, thinking to throw off anyone who might be watching.
1: He lost the papers, perhaps?
8: Exactly, senor. Rather, I should say the briefcase was stolen by a criminal known as the Green Hornet.
1: You don't say. Are you certain?
8: Si, senor. Two men attacked our courier. They were joined by the Hornet. Now the man escaped. Then the attackers fought among themselves. The Hornet took the papers and disappeared.
1: But what of the other two men?
8: They were caught. They are underworld criminals who were hired by a certain underground agent.
1: Well, what do you want me to do?
8: Senorita, those papers are dynamite in the wrong hands. We dare not let it be known that they are lost. We must get them back at any cost.
1: So?
8: I was told, or rather advised, to come to you. It is said you have great influence. Enough even to reach into the underworld and get to the Green Hornet.
1: What gave you that idea, Mr. Mendoza?
8: All of us hope this is true, senor. We are depending upon you. You are our last resort. Pay the Hornet anything. We will do anything to get those papers back.
1: But even if I could get those papers from the Hornet, it would have to be on a no-questions-asked basis. The police would object to that.
8: The police are tracking down the underground agent for us. I can assure you they will be most discreet in this matter. I can promise questions will not be asked if the papers are returned with the seal unbroken, senor.
1: Well, I promise nothing, but where will you be at 8 o'clock tonight?
8: The address is in the corner of my card. Is that of the consulate, senor? I'll be there with three others. An attaché, a foreign minister, and an American whom we have called in as an advisor.
1: All right, Mr. Mendoza. I'll see you at the consulate at 8 o'clock tonight.

0: why you not bring briefcase, Mr. Britt?
1: I thought it over, Cato, and decided to hold off a bit. I'll tell them I'm working on it.
0: Why you do that? If they say no questions be asked?
1: I'm still curious to know who sent Mendoza to me. And don't forget, someone almost sent us into a trap last night. Wait for me. I won't be long.
2: In a few minutes, Britt Reed was being announced by the butler to the waiting group.
3: Senor Britt Reed.
1: Good evening, gentlemen.
4: Ah, you have come, Senor Reed, but without the papers. Oh, allow me. I will present you
5: Britt,
4: to Senor...
5: I didn't expect you would bring the papers. Now, discretion, the better part of valor?
1: Hmm? Oliver? This is a surprise.
4: I see you already know Oliver Perry, the famous American detective.
1: Yes, of course. We've met several times.
5: But this time may prove a point. Britt, I'm truly disappointed you didn't bring the papers. I know the Hornet is smart. But if they don't show up, I'll know the reason why.
2: We'll continue our Green Hornet adventure in just a moment.

0: Oliver Perry, a shrewd and nationally famous detective, suspected that Britt Reed and the Green Hornet were one and the same person. Britt was fully aware of these suspicions. He knew that Perry was ready to leap at the slightest relaxation of vigilance.
1: Oliver, you're delaying introductions. I haven't had the pleasure of meeting these gentlemen.
2: Sorry.
3: Oh, pardon, Senor Reed. Senor Manuel Calera, Senor Juan Modina, may I present Senor Britt Reed?
4: How do you do, Senor? Senor Reed, that briefcase must be found.
5: This loss is a great calamity, Senor.
6: I'm quite sure Mr. Reed can help you, gentlemen, if he's not afraid of complications.
1: Do you know of any reason why I should fear complications, Oliver?
3: Well, you will continue your efforts to contact the Green Hornet and get the paper, Senor.
1: I'll try to get word to him and persuade him to return the briefcase directly to you. I won't act as a go-between.
6: Aren't you sticking your neck out, Britt?
3: I'm afraid I do not understand this sticking out of the...
1: Oliver Perry likes to talk to me in a sort of code now and then. It's a habit of his, so you must mind.
3: Oh, so that is it. Well, Senor, we shall wait and hope that you succeed.
1: That depends on what you call success, Mr. Mendoza. Hey, Oliver?
6: Oh, our ideas differ on that, I'm afraid.
1: No doubt. Tell me, Mr. Mendoza, is the lost briefcase similar to your cases there on the table?
3: Si, senor. They are all identical. It is the same.
1: I see. Well, gentlemen, I must run along. Let's hope your papers turn up soon. Coming, Oliver? Dinner at my apartment?
6: Fine. I'd like that. Let's go, Britt.
0: Britt Reed and Cato went to their apartment, accompanied by Oliver Perry. Perry sat in the living room, watching every move the other two made. He was determined Britt and Cato would not have a chance to exchange words or signals. Finally, Britt Reed yawned and spoke.
1: Oh, really, Oliver? I think we should all turn in and get some sleep.
6: I'd like to stay right here and read most of the night, if you don't mind, Britt.
1: Well, suit yourself. Cato, perhaps if we go to the kitchen, you can fix us a snack.
7: Well, yes, sir.
6: I'm not at all hungry. And I'm certain it isn't necessary for both of you to go to the kitchen. But frankly, Britt, I'm making certain you and Cato don't get a chance to exchange words.
1: So I notice. Cato's so used to be jabbering to me, I believe he's bored.
7: Oh, I managed to survive boredom, Mr. Britt.
1: Well, I guess I'll phone Axford and then call it a day. I'm sure you can't object to my making a phone call to my office, Oliver.
6: Oh, of course not. Go right ahead.
1: Kind of you.
6: Somehow I feel as long as I'm with you, those papers won't be returned.
1: Oh, you never can tell. I'm sure my underworld contact has gotten through to the Hornet by now. Well, this is Mr. Reed. I want to talk to Axford, please.
8: Just a moment, Mr. Reed. I'll connect you.
6: Don't forget, I'm listening, Britt.
1: As if I could.
8: Hello?
1: Axford, I've been waiting to hear from you. Are you keeping the news a secret?
8: Mr. Reed, I don't know.
1: What did you find out about the jury panel in that criminal case? Did you get the list of names?
8: Reed, what on earth are you talking about? If I didn't know you better, I'd see you...
1: So that's it, eh? Well, in that case, I'll have to go myself.
8: Super snakes! Now you're talking in riddles. Reed, what's
1: Who did you say? Oh, that nitwit. Now listen to me. Keep him out of there if you have to use force. Do you understand?
8: Glory be! Have you gone that, Reed? If you want me to
1: Very well.
8: Doctor.
1: Goodbye, Axford. Well, that's that. I hope he got everything straight.
7: You not mince words, Mr. Britt. I think it's very clear.
1: Axford doesn't understand as clearly as you do sometimes, Cato.
6: Seems to me you keep that poor guy Axford on the jump from the way you talk to him.
1: He can take it, Oliver. Well, I guess I'll turn in now. How about you, Cato?
7: Well, I sit up with Mr. Perry, I think.
6: Before you go, Britt, may I see your bedroom?
1: My bedroom?
6: Well, this is the finest apartment I've ever seen. I'd like to see all of it.
1: Of course. Come along, Oliver. Here you are.
6: Mighty nice. Good view from the windows.
1: Yes. Here's the bath.
6: Very nice. What's behind that other door?
1: Oh, that's my clothes closet.
6: Lots of space here. And a whale of a lot of suits.
1: Go on in if you like to.
6: Never saw so many suits.
7: Mr. Britt, he's very suspicious.
1: I know it, Cato. I'm getting fed up. I'm going to fix him for keeps.
6: Well, Britt, I guess I've seen everything.
1: Sorry, I can't show you any more, Oliver.
6: Well, I'll go back to my reading. Good night.
1: Good night.
6: Coming, Cato?
7: Yes, Mr. Perry.
1: Cato understood my message. I hope he makes sure Perry stays out of this room.
0: Red Reed waited for a short time, then stepping through a secret panel in the rear of the closet in his bedroom, he went along a narrow passageway built within the walls of the apartment itself. This passage led to an adjoining building, which fronted on a dark side street. Though supposedly abandoned, this building served as the hiding place for the sleek, super-powered Black Beauty, streamlined car of the Green Hornet. Red Reed pressed a button. The great car roared into life. The wall in front raised automatically, then closed as the gleaming Black Beauty sped into the darkness.

0: Britt Reed stopped in the rear of the consulate. He thought of the daring prank he hoped to play on Oliver Perry.
1: I have the lost briefcase and the Black Beauty. Now if I can get the other three.
0: He approached the darkened living room windows. He forced the lock, and in a matter of seconds, he lifted himself over the sill and dropped inside.
1: I use my flashlight. Yeah, they're still on the table. Oh, that chair. I have to get out of here quick.
2: Who is in here? Delight, I... Wait, I see you. Hope are on fire.
3: The other briefcase is all gone. That was the Hornet, I know. What is this? Make Perry work for his door. Maybe he can find all four briefcases. See, I must get Senor Perry here at once.
0: Once more, the powerful low-slung car sped through the back streets of the city. After entering the consulate, Britt Reed had made another stop at Oliver Perry's suite in the downtown hotel and then phoned the police. Now he pressed the gas pedal almost to the floor in his haste to get back before Perry heard the news and entered his room.
1: Although I cut the phone light at the consulate, it won't be long before they go outside the phone. I have to get back and be there when Perry opens that door.
0: Arriving at the hiding place of the Black Beauty, Britt Reed hurriedly put the car away, then ran up the secret stairway, at the same time removing his disguise.
1: Hope I'm in time. I made it. That is, unless he already...
4: All right, Mr. Mendoza. I'll come right over. Yes, right away. Goodbye.
1: Just getting the call.
4: Britt!
1: Hey, what's the idea? Waking me up and I just...
4: I see you're still dressed.
1: I fell asleep across the bed, I guess. What's up?
4: I'm not sure yet.
1: Say, now, after all...
4: Look, Mendoza just phoned. Jabbered something about a visit from the Hornet. And all the briefcases being stolen.
1: No. Really?
4: Come on along and find out.
1: Cato, bring the sedan around. We might as well drive Oliver wherever he's going.
5: Yes, sir.
1: Let's go, Oliver. This is really getting interesting.
0: The three men left Britt Reed's apartment and were soon speeding toward the consulate. Britt Reed glanced from time to time at Oliver Perry, who sat beside him in the back of a sedan, and he smiled inwardly at the puzzled frown on the detective's face. Meantime, Britt's anonymous phone call had sent the police to Oliver Perry's hotel room, and when a short time later Britt and Perry entered the living room at the consulate, they found Mendoza talking to Sergeant Burke from police headquarters.
3: But I do not understand, senor. You say you found all the briefcases together with these secret papers in Perry's rooms.
6: Yeah. That's a tough one to explain, Mr. Perry. Especially since you've had the whole force upset over this thing. It being so secret and all.
4: Don't be so obnoxious, Sergeant Burke. It's evident from the note that was left this was the work of the Green Hornet. Mr. Mendoza read the note to me over the phone.
1: So the Hornet put one over on you, eh, Oliver?
3: Senor Perry, we are grateful to have the briefcases back. We will not bring charges against you.
4: What? What's that? Charges against me?
6: By golly, Perry. Maybe you are on
4: That's preposterous.
6: By golly,
4: it's ridiculous. How dare you insinuate?
3: It is all right, senor.
6: Maybe the DA...
1: Just a minute. I must come to the defense of my friend. You may take my word for it. He and the Green Hornet would never be friendly enough to make a deal.
4: Of course not.
1: Furthermore, he has a perfect alibi for every minute since early today. You see, he was with me all the time.
4: That's the truth, and I can prove it.
1: You won't have to, Perry. The sergeant will take my word for it.
6: Yeah. Yeah, I guess Perry's in the clear, if you say so, Mr. Reed.
1: I'll go as far as the street with you, Perry. Goodbye, Senor Mendoza.
3: Goodbye, and thank you.
4: Oh, but I'm still not satisfied about you, Reed, and the Green Hornet. I've got something
1: to say. Perry, I have something to say to you. This is the second time I've taken you out of hot water.
4: I know.
1: I want you to know

0: When you tossed off lines with a double meaning to let me know that you suspected me of being the Green Hornet. Well, it's no longer funny to me.
1: Now, see here, Reed.
0: You posed as my friend. You've snooped into my private life. You've made public remarks that I don't like, and I've had enough. From now on, Perry, keep out of my hair.
1: All right. If that's the way you want it.
0: It is. Definitely.
1: Someday, Reed, I'll get that dirty Green Hornet. He's not only notorious as a criminal, but he's also a man entirely without principle of any kind.
0: Well, Perry, when it comes to a matter of principle, if I had to choose between the Green Hornet and you, I'd take the Green Hornet every time. So you're determined to get the Hornet, eh? Well, from now on, don't ever count on me for any help. So long, Perry.

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1: The last stragglers were leaving Mariner's Waxworks. The uniformed attendants, glad that another day's work was over, were locking up. On the second floor of the old grey building, the manager, a stout, blonde man of smart appearance, was talking to one Raymond Hewson, who looked anything but smart. His clothes, although good once, were showing distinct signs of their owner's losing battle with the world.
2: There's nothing new in your request. In fact, we refuse it to many people. Young bloods have often made bets, but we don't play ball. We've nothing to gain and something to lose by letting people spend a night in our murderer's den.
1: What Raymond Hewson, the man in the shabby clothes, was after. Why? You'll find out. The waxworks. I must earnestly beseech you not to listen to this beyond midnight.

0: Biotex, the new soak and pre-wash powder, presents Beyond Midnight by Michael McCabe.
1: I had a letter recently from Mrs. V.P. Head of 7th Street, Parkmore, to Johannesburg, and she said, I cannot fully describe my utter delight on returning to the washing to find the stubborn stains of 2 months standing completely removed. I am so glad I discovered your product, Biotex. And now Mrs. J. Longman of Cambridge, West East London, wrote to say, just a word of thanks for your new soak and wash powder, Biotex. I find it almost too good to be true. I've just finished my first packet, and I washed all my baby's woolens with it, and they really do stay white. And what is more, they keep their shape so well, too. Once again, thanks for a wonderful product. I'm just hoping you won't wait too long before putting a large economy-sized packet on the market. Well, thank you, Mrs. Head of Parkmore and Mrs. Longman, for your endorsements. I, too, can endorse Biotex by making certain claims to you, ladies, the most important of which is that with Biotex, the stubbornest, the very stubbornest stains just vanish merely by soaking.
2: Well, we certainly have nothing to gain. If I allowed it and let some young idiot lose his senses, what would be my position, But, of course, your being a journalist somehow, that alters the case.
3: Well, I suppose you mean that journalists have no senses to lose.
2: No. But one imagines them to be sensible, responsible people. Besides, here we have something to gain. Publicity and advertisement.
3: Exactly. And there I thought we might come to terms.
2: Oh, I know what's coming. You want to be paid twice, do you? It used to be said years ago that Madame Tussauds would give a man £100 for sleeping alone in the Chamber of Horrors. And I hope you don't think we've made any such offer. Well, what's your paper?
3: I'm freelancing at the moment, working on space for two or three papers. But, I don't think I'll have any trouble in getting this story published. Do you? Morning Echo would use it like a shot. A Night with Mariner's Murderers. No live paper could turn it down.
2: How do you propose to treat it?
3: Well, I'll make it gruesome, of course, but with just a saving touch of humour.
2: I see. All right, Mr. Hewson. Get your story published in the Echo, and there'll be a £5 note waiting for you here when you care to come and call for it. I'd like to be sure about you, though. And I'd like you to be sure about yourself. I must confess that I wouldn't spend a night in Murderer's Den. I've seen those figures dressed and undressed. I know all about their process of manufacture. I can walk about in company downstairs as if I were walking among so many skittles. But I'd hate to sleep alone down there amongst them.
3: Why?
2: I don't know. There isn't any reason. I mean, I don't believe in ghosts. Even if I did, I'd expect them to haunt the scenes of their crimes or the place where their bodies were laid, not a cellar which just happens to contain their waxwork effigies. It's just that I couldn't sit alone among them all night. They seem to stare so. Well, I mean, after all, they do represent the lowest and most appalling forms of humanity. Now, I wouldn't admit this publicly, of course, but the people who come to see our murderers aren't generally charged with the highest motives themselves. No, the whole atmosphere of the place is unpleasant. And if you're susceptible to atmosphere, I warn you, you're in for a very uncomfortable night.
3: Well, sir, I'm imaginative, I think. I am probably susceptible to atmosphere, as you put it. But it's a good idea. And I have a wife and family to support. Been a bit unlucky lately in the job stakes, you know. And, we're living on my savings, which aren't great. But after all, they are only waxworks, aren't they?
2: You're not superstitious.
3: No, I don't think so.
2: But you just said that you have an imagination. As a journalist, you'd need a reasonably strong one, after all.
3: The editors I've worked for have often complained I haven't any.
2: All right. I think the last of the people have gone. Now, wait a minute. I'll give orders that the figures happen to be draped. I'll let the night people know you're going to be there, too. One condition, I'm afraid, I must impose on you. I must ask you not to smoke. We had a fire scare down in the murderer's den this evening. I don't know who gave the alarm, but whoever it was a false one. Fortunately, there weren't very many people down there at the time, or there might have been a panic. All right. A night with Mariner's Murderers you want, a night with Mariner's Murderers you shall have.
0: In the passage at the bottom of the stairs were a few preliminary horrors. A rack taken from a medieval castle, relics of the Inquisition, branding irons, thumbscrews. Beyond was the passage into the murderer's den. works. Fertel, the murderer of Weir, stood as if frozen in his diabolical act. Within 5 yards of him sat Mrs. Thompson. There was Lefroy, who killed for gain so that he might ape the gentleman. And Charles Peace, sneering across a gangway at Norman Thorne. Brown and Kennedy, the two most recent additions, stood between Mrs. Dyer and Patrick Mahon.
4: That's Crippen. I expect you recognize him. Insignificant little beast. Looks as if he couldn't tread on a worm. Oh, there's Armstrong. Looks like a decent, harmless country gentleman, doesn't he? And of course this...
5: Who's this?
4: Oh, yes, I was coming to him. He's our star turn. He's the only one of the bunch who hasn't been hanged.
0: The figure Hewson had indicated was that of a small, slight man, not more than 5 feet in height. It wore little waxed moustaches, large spectacles, and a caped coat. There was something so exaggeratedly French in his appearance that it reminded Hewson of a stage caricature.
5: Who is he?
4: That is Dr. Bourdet.
5: Oh. Oh, don't think I've... Well, somehow the name's familiar, but I forget.
4: Well, you'd remember better if you were a Frenchman. For some long while, that man was the terror of Paris. He carried on his work of healing by day and of throat-cutting by night when the fit was on him. He killed for the sheer devilish pleasure it gave him to kill. And always the same way, with a razor. After his last crime, he left a clue behind him which set the police on his track. Now, one clue led to another, and before long, they knew they were on the track of the Parisian equivalent of Jack the Ripper. They had enough evidence to send him to the madhouse or the guillotine on a dozen capital charges.
5: And they caught him then?
4: No. Our friend was too clever for them. Oh. Even then, when he realized the net was closing, he just vanished. Disappeared off the face of the earth. Ever since the police of every civilized country have been searching for him.
5: Oh. Where can he have possibly gone to? I mean, with such a hunt on for him.
4: Oh, there's no doubt about that. Did himself in, obvious. But in such a way that prevented his body coming to light. Now, one or two crimes of a smaller, though similar nature, have taken place since he disappeared, but he's believed to be dead. The experts think the crimes, as since, are, the actions of imitators.
5: Look at his eyes.
4: Yes, that little figure's a masterpiece. You find the eyes bite into you, don't you?
5: Sort of, yes.
4: Well, that's excellent realism, then.
5: What do you mean?
4: Mesmerism.
5: Pardon?
4: Bourdet practiced mesmerism. He was supposed to mesmerize his victims before dispatching them.
5: Oh.
4: Indeed, had he not done so, it's difficult to believe how so small a man could have done his ghastly work.
5: He's very small, isn't he? Doesn't look very strong or anything.
4: Well, there were never any signs of a struggle. There's an armchair here for you, Mr. Hewson. It's the best we can do for you, I'm afraid. I hope you'll be able to get some sleep. And Mr. Hewson?
0: Mr. Hewson?
5: I
4: thought... yes?
5: The doctor, Bourdet. Silly, but... I thought I saw him move.

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0: suppose imagination. Silly, but... Well, I could have sworn... Just for a second.
1: You'll have more than one optical illusion before the night's out, I'm afraid. Well, you won't be locked in. You can come upstairs when you've had enough of it. There are watchmen on the premises, so you'll find company. But don't be alarmed if you hear them moving about. I'm sorry I can't give you any more light, but all the lights are on. For obvious reasons, we keep the place as gloomy as possible.
0: Yes.
1: And now I think you'd better return with me to the office for a tot of whiskey before your night's vigil, hmm?
0: Yes, well, for a start, I don't think we'll ever have my armchair facing friend Bordet. Yeah, I think I like him a lot less than the others.
2: The dim, unwavering light fell on the rows of figures, which were so uncannily like human beings that the stillness and the silence seemed unnatural, ghastly even. Hewson missed the sound of breathing, the rustling of clothes, the 101 minute noises one hears when even the deepest silence has fallen upon a crowd. The air was as stagnant as water at the bottom of a standing pool. Not a breath in the chamber to stir a curtain or rustle a hanging drapery or start a shadow.
0: Must be like this at the bottom of the sea. Have to work that into the story somehow. Like the bottom of the sea. Sinister lot, I must say. Even Armstrong doesn't look quite such a harmless country gentleman now. Still, they're only waxworks.
2: All would be well, thought Hewson. Yet somehow... What prevented him most of all from feeling absolutely comfortable was the knowledge that Dr. Bordet was directly behind him. He knew, in fact, that the little Frenchman's waxen stare was directed at the back of his neck. He itched with a desire to turn round.
0: Come on. My nerves have started already. If I turn and look at that dressed-up dummy, it'll be an admission of funk.
3: It's because you're afraid that you won't turn and look at him.
0: Rubbish. I'm not afraid at all.
3: Yes, you are.
0: Rot. Complete and utter rot. Afraid? A lot of waxworks.
3: Not of a lot of waxworks. Just one. Dr. Bordet.
0: French fool. Not so healthy now, is he?
3: Look at his eyes.
0: Don't want to see his eyes.
2: All the same, he had to eventually have a quick look round at Dr. Bordet.
0: Only a waxwork like the rest of them. They're all only waxworks.
2: All the same, he took another quick look behind him. Now, it did not worry Hewson too much, because it was, after all, only his imagination. But there seemed to be a subtle change in the grouping of the figures around Dr. Bordet. Or was it Dr. Bordet himself? Looking to the front of him, he looked at Cribbin. Again, he had the slight feeling that something, somewhere, was a bit different. Crippen seemed, for instance, to have turned 1 degree to the left.
0: Must have moved my chair a bit. Not Crippen. It was me you moved.
2: And just then, the waxwork of grey moved a hand. At least Hewson thought the hand moved. Just for his own peace of mind, Raymond Hewson gave the waxen figure a little poke.

0: And they tell me the editors have no imagination. Better make some notes.
1: Shoulder. He had neither seen nor heard a movement, but it was as if some sixth sense had made him aware of one. He looked straight into the vapid countenance of Lefroy, which smiled vacantly back as if to say,
2: "It wasn't I."
0: "Of course it wasn't you. Wasn't any of you."
1: And then he looked back, and Crippen seemed to have shifted his position slightly.
0: Can't trust that little beggar. Can't trust any of them. Once you take your eyes off them, they move. Not good enough, this isn't. I reckon I'm going. Not going to spend a night with a lot of waxworks who move when you aren't looking at them. No, Houston, please. They can't move. What are you thinking of?
1: He encountered the mild, baleful stare of Bourdette.
0: Almost got you that time, Crippen. All the rest of you, too. If I do see one of you move, I'll smash you to pieces. Smash you! Experienced enough already to write my story. 10 stories, for that matter. Yeah. Morning Echo. Wouldn't know how long I'd stayed if I cleared out now. As long as the story's good. Yes, that watchman up there. He'd pull my leg all right. And perhaps the manager wouldn't give me the fiver too. Find out all right how long I was here from the watchman. Rose will laugh about this, I tell her. You asleep, Rose girl, or awake thinking of me? Can't have Rose laughing at me. Kids will pull my leg too. Yeah. Nothing worse than... Someone's breathing. Someone was breathing. Well, it wasn't me. They knew I was listening then. Then they stopped. Yes, they did. But this is too much. Bad enough when they move, when I'm not looking. But I'm not having the beggars breathing, too. No, it won't do. I am Raymond Houston, unsuccessful journalist, but a living and breathing man. And these figures grouped around me are only dummies. Dummies! Yeah. What does it matter if they're lifelike? Wax and sawdust for the entertainment of morbid sightseers and orange-sucking tourists. Ha!
1: Then the gaze of Dr. Bourdette urged, challenged, and finally compelled him to turn.
0: Huh?

0: Ferguson stared into those dreadful, hypnotic eyes. His own eyes were dilated, and his mouth, at first set into a grin of terror, lifted at the corners into a snarl.
1: You moved, blast it. Yes, you did. I saw you.

0: good evening. Dr. Baudet's movements were quite leisurely. He stepped off his pedestal with the mincing movements of a lady alighting from a bus.
1: I need hardly tell you that not until I overheard the conversation between yourself and the worthy manager of this establishment did I suspect that I should have the pleasure of a companion here for the night. You cannot move or speak without my bidding. But you can hear perfectly well. Something tells me that you are, shall I say, nervous? My dear sir, no illusions. I am not one of these contemptible little effigies suddenly come to life. I am Dr. Baudet himself. Pardon me, but I'm in Steve. Let me explain. Circumstances with which I need not fatigue you have made it desirable that I should live in England. I was close to the building this evening when I saw a policeman regarding me, thought too curiously. I guessed that he intended to follow me and perhaps ask embarrassing questions, so I mingled with the crowd and came in here. Inspiration showed me a certain means of escape. I raised a cry of fire, and when all the fools had rushed to the stairs, I stripped my effigy of the caped coat which you may all be wearing, donned it, hid my effigy behind the platform at the back there, and took its place on the pedestal. I own I have spent a most fatiguing evening. The world is divided into collectors and non-collectors. The collectors collect anything according to their own individual tastes. I collect throats.
0: And the doctor regarded Hewson's throat with interest mingled with disfavor.
1: My activities of late have been curtailed. I'm glad, though, of the pleasant opportunity of gratifying my somewhat unusual whim. I should never have selected you from choice, of course. No, I like men with thick necks. Thick red necks. This is a little French razor. The blade, you will observe, is very narrow. It does not cut very deep, but deep enough. In just one little moment, you shall see for yourself. I shall ask you the little civil question of all polite barbers. Does the razor suit you, sir? You will have the goodness to raise your chin a little. Thank you. And a little more. Just a little more. Thank you. Merci, monsieur.

0: Over one end of the chamber was a thick skylight of frosted glass, which, by day, let in a few sickly and filtered rays from the floor above. After sunrise, these began to mingle with the subdued light from the electric bulbs, and this mingled illumination added a certain ghastliness to a scene which needed no additional touch of horror. The waxwork figures stood apathetically in their places, waiting to be admired by the crowds who would presently wander fearfully among them. In their midst, in the center gangway, Hewson sat still, leaning far back in his armchair. His chin was up-tilted, as if he were expecting to receive attention from a barber, and although there was not a scratch upon his throat, nor indeed anywhere upon his whole body, he was cold and quite dead. His previous employers were wrong in having him credited with no imagination. Dr. Baudet, on his pedestal, watched the dead man unemotionally. He did not move, nor was he capable of motion. But then, after all, he was only a waxwork.
1: I'm crunching my polo, dear Liza, dear Liza. I'm crunching my polo, dear Liza, crunching.
2: The nicest thing about the mint with the hole is that it's smooth and never crumbles. You can eat polo without other people hearing. Try sucking them, dear Henry.
1: I can't. I've already crunched them all.

0: down.
1: Yes, there's coffee pot freshness in every cup of Maxwell House.
2: I hope you're not hungry, dear Henry, dear Henry. I've just burnt the roast and I've ruined the sponge.
3: Well, that's a nice thing, isn't it? After I've been working
2: all day. Henry, I've got me secret supply.
3: You don't mean...
2: Polo mints.
3: Yum, yum.

0: Would you credit it? 50-odd years of baking same old Ovies. 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Still with same wheat germ goodness, but a bit softer like and less crusty. I told them I'm too old to change my ways now. I'll put one at Lads onto it. Very nice, young Harold. If you like that sort of thing.
1: Ovis Handy Love. A new, softer Ovis.
2: Yes, it's for you. It's your dinner. It's called Cupboard Love. Cupboard Love's different. Comes in a packet, not a tin. See this foil pouch? Keeps it moist and squeezy. That's right. It's a new kind of cat food. Moist. It's good for you. Like it?
3: New Cupboard Love. What the well-cared-for cat has for dinner.
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1: Oh, come in, Smithers. What is it? Speak up, boy. Orange juice.
2: No, sir. New Kellogg's Rise and Shine.
1: Hey, finish.
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0: Have you ever heard of the Mark III? The amazing electronic brain they're using now up at Harvard University. In mere minutes, it can solve scientific problems that our most brilliant mathematicians would take years to work out. Its intelligence is almost superhuman. And yet the scientists are already working on a new and improved model, the Mark IV. In fact, they tell us there's no earthly reason why these thinking robots can't be perfected until they become the servants of the future, capable of doing all the work of mankind. Yes, that's what the advertising billboard said in the year 2006. Housework made easy by the perfect domestic servant. Modern Mechanicals Agency, Harry Underhill, President. The billboard showed a smiling family sitting with folded hands watching their mechanical robot pour their morning coffee. But in the home of Harry Underhill himself, things weren't quite as pleasant at breakfast this day.
1: I just can't understand it, Aurora. Look at this. Modern Mechanicals down 3 points. Yesterday, Smithson canceled his order. If I could only figure out why.
2: Why don't you ask him? Well, Frank, there ain't your oatmeal.
3: Oh, Mom.
1: I just don't understand it. Business was good, and then boom. Some louse must be undercutting my prices, that's all.
2: How many robots were canceled?
1: Not robots. Mechanicals, Aurora. How many times...
2: They are robots, aren't they?
1: Please, Aurora. There's an important difference in sales psychology.
2: Maybe people are getting wise to your robots and mechanicals.
1: What do you mean, Aurora?
2: The perfect domestic servant. They're ugly, stupid, clumsy, walking junk pile.
1: Aurora.
2: The one you brought home to me can't even wash the clothes properly. It's more trouble than it's worth.
1: Aurora. You know our mechanicals are the best on the market.
2: Those animated tin cans you sell? They're certainly not making us any fortune.
1: Well, with this new model, things are bound to pick up a little. That Jarvis order just comes through.
2: Oh, that robot of yours. There's something knocking again.
1: Hey, wait. Put that plate back. I haven't finished my breakfast yet. Wait.
2: Paula, you know you've got to say stop. Stop. Stop. You always get excited. You think you never saw a robot before.
1: Not robot. Mechanical.
2: All right, all right. Look, it's not its fault. We just took too long to eat. Timing relay is set for 15 minutes.
1: Oh, never mind. I want my coffee back. Set. Set. There. Isn't that simple? It bends at the waist, stretches out its arm, and picks up the coffee pot just as if it were yours. Hey, watch out!
2: I spilled it right in your lap.
1: Oh, Mike, please, Sue, Aurora. Oh, no.
2: Harry, you know it's relayed to announce dinner after it sets the table.
1: Hey, there goes my coffee again. Stop. Stop. Set.
2: Harry, you can't give it two orders at once.
1: What's that smell?
2: It must be a short. Now see what you've done. Got it all upset.
1: I did. All I said was...
2: Harry!
1: Stop. Stop. Stop. Oh, it's no use. The brain coil's shorted out.
2: Oh, do something. Harry, do something.
1: Me, I sure will. I'm going to the office. I'm getting out of here.

0: Yes, Lucy?
1: Mr. Jarvis, I...
0: Oh, put him on.
2: Hello, Underhill.
0: Hello, Mr. Jarvis. I'm glad you called. I was just going to ring you. Well, I've got that whole shipment of mechanicals for you. One gross plane, a dozen of the chromium fitted.
2: Hold on, Underhill. I'm canceling the order.
0: But the invoice is made out, and
2: I... Well, tear it up. I'm canceling.
0: But why?
2: Underhill, there's a brand new mechanical on the market that makes yours look like something out of a museum.
0: Oh, now, look here, Mr.
2: Don't
0: Jarvis.
2: Don't look me, Underhill. I've seen them, and I'm telling you it'll put you out of business. Goodbye.
0: Goodbye.
3: Yes, Mr. Underhill?
0: That's the third cancellation today. The world's going to pot.
3: Yes, Mr. Underhill?
0: No, never mind, Lucy. I'm going home. What a day. I wonder if Aurora would smell it on me if I ducked into Garrigan's. She's got a nose like a beagle. Hey! What building wasn't here last week? Humanoid Institute. The perfect mechanical. Oh, no. We didn't have enough competition. Hey, these must be the cutthroats that are underselling me.
4: At your service, Mr. Underhill.
0: Huh? Oh, you startled me. Didn't hear you. Hey, you're a mechanical, aren't you? Not bad, not bad. Very lifelike.
4: Won't you come in, please, and examine our service?
0: Yeah, that's a remarkable voice. They've licked the variable inflection problem. You know, I'm in the same line myself. Of mechanicals, I mean.
4: We're aware of that, sir.
0: Oh? Hey, some building you've got here. You sure got it up in a hurry.
4: The Humanoid Institute at your service, Mr. Underhill.
0: Yes? Oh, how'd you know my name?
4: For us, that was not difficult.
0: Oh, is that so? Oh, wait a minute. This is ridiculous, talking to a mechanical. Must be somebody inside operating you by remote control.
4: No, Mr. Underhill. Of course, there is Humanoid Central, which powers and controls all of us, but that is located on Wing 4.
0: Wing 4?
4: A planet in a remote part of the galaxy.
0: Oh, yeah. Well, may I see your salesman, please?
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0: Oh, wait a minute. You can't expect me to buy one. I'm in the business myself.
4: There will be no more need for your electronic mechanicals, sir. 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
0: Everything? 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At that rate, you'll have trouble supplying the demand.
4: I think not, sir. As you can see from our storage room. Humanoids are now arriving at the rate of 5,000 per hour from Wing 4.
0: 5,000 per hour.
4: We are anxious to introduce our complete service on this planet, sir, to bring happiness to everyone. 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
0: No, I... Oh, I admit you're remarkable. The voice and movement, graceful even. But I'm still in business. And what's more, I wouldn't have you around the house.
4: I'm afraid you will have no choice. Sooner or later, it will be necessary.
0: Oh, is that so? Over my dead body. Let me out of here.
4: At your service, Mr. Underhill.
0: That's going to be tough competition, all right. I'm going to stop in at Garrigan's, the devil with Aurora's nose.

0: Pop.
1: Hello, Frank. How was the football game?
0: We won. 78-3. Guess what, Pop?
1: You made all the touchdowns.
0: Nope. Mom took in a boarder.
1: He what? Aurora!
0: She said if your business was going to fall on his face, she had to do something to make some money.
1: Oh, she did, huh?
2: Harry, what's all the racket for?
1: You tell me. What's this about a boarder?
3: Shh, Harry. He's going to live in that little apartment over the garage.
1: Oh, no, he isn't. You know I don't want any strangers around here.
3: Harry, please. Shh. Look, he won't bother you. He's a nice old man.
1: Oh.
3: He just wanted a room and a place to work. He's an inventor, I think.
1: Oh, he is he? Did he pay in advance?
3: Well, he can't. You see, his royalties haven't started to come in.
1: Mm-hmm. Aurora, how can you be taken in by every beat-up old panhandler that gives you a sob story?
3: Oh, Mr. Sledge isn't like that at all. Oh, that reminds me, dear. Can you give me a 10?
1: A 10? What for?
3: Well, Mr. Sledge is ill. He needs some medicine for his heart, and I said I'd lend him the money.
1: Oh, Aurora, this is the limit. He goes out right now.
3: Now, don't be unkind, Harry. Besides, we need the rent money.
1: Things aren't that bad yet. He goes.
3: Please, shh.
1: What are you shushing me for?
3: Mr. Sledge, he's in the next room. I've invited him for dinner.
1: Mm.

0: Frank, dear, wipe him off.
1: Oh, Mom.
0: More gravy, Mr. Sledge?
2: No, thank you, Mrs. Underhill.
3: Mr. Sledge, my wife tells me you're a traveling man. Expect to move on soon?
0: Harry.
2: I had hoped to do a little work, Mr. Underhill. You see, I've applied for basic patents here on Earth for a very important development.
3: Oh, a new invention, huh?
2: Yes. My field is rhodomagnetics.
3: Rhodo what?
2: Rhodomagnetics. It's a new force field theorem, key to the second triad of the periodic table. Rhodium, ruthenium, and palladium.
3: I'm afraid I'm a little rusty on my science.
2: It's well known in other parts of the galaxy, but I've been able to apply for basic patents here.
3: Worth millions, huh?
2: Perhaps you find it strange that the holder of such valuable property should be in need.
3: Well, yes.
2: I'm a refugee, Mr. Underhill. I arrived on this planet only a few days ago.
3: Mm-hmm. But you will be shoving on again.
0: Oh, for goodness sakes, Harry.
2: That's all right, Mrs. Underhill. I understand. After all, I am an intruder in your home. And if it inconveniences you at all, I'll find some other place to sleep and set up my workshop.
0: Harry, your robot is spilling the coffee again.
3: I'll have to have it tightened up.
0: Why doesn't your company bring out a better mechanical? One smart enough not to spill things. Wouldn't that be splendid?
2: The perfect mechanical already exists, Mrs. Underhill. They're not so splendid, really. They are why I am a refugee today.
3: Oh? Where'd you say you came from?
2: Wing 4.
3: Wing 4? Oh, then you must mean those humanoids.
2: Humanoids?
0: Mr. Sledge.
2: Humanoids. What do you know about them?
3: They just opened an agency here in Two Rivers.
2: No.
0: Harry.
3: What is it? What's wrong, Mr. Sledge?
0: Give him some water. It must be his heart.
3: Call Dr. Winters, Aurora.
4: No. I'll be all right.
3: Here, you better sit down.
4: I'm sorry. It was just shock.
2: I came here to get away from them.
3: The humanoids?
2: Yes. I wanted to finish my work before they came. But now, I won't trouble you any further.
0: But Mr. Sledge, Harry, he's sick.
3: Well, Mr. Sledge, I don't think you'll have to go right away.
0: He can stay, Harry.
3: Sure, after all, the way those humanoids are coming along, I'm liable to become a refugee myself any minute. Guess we might as well stick together, eh, Sledge?
0: Oh, that's better. Oh, you look ill, Professor. Maybe you ought to lie down on the sofa and rest.
2: No, thank you. I must get back to my workshop now. I haven't got time to rest. There's so little time left for all of us.

0: morning, Mr. Underhill.
1: Good morning.
0: Mr. Underhill, you look awful.
1: I feel awful. What's in the mail?
0: 6 more cancellations. 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
1: Good.
0: I guess that's all. Oh, there's somebody. Something to see you.
2: At your service, Mr. Underhill.
1: You? 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Serial number's different.
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1: I will what?
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1: What kind of blackmail is this?
2: No blackmail, sir. 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We exist only to increase the happiness of mankind.
1: Thanks, but I can take care of my own business.
2: You have no choice, really. 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
1: Get out.
2: Very well, sir. When you wish to sign, let us know.
1: Get out. Get out! Rora, I'm home.
2: At your service, Mr. Underhill.
1: What's the idea of this? You get out of here. Aurora!
2: Mrs. Underhill has accepted our free trial demonstration. We cannot leave unless she requests...
1: We'll see about that. Aurora, where the devil are you?
0: Oh, hello, Harry.
1: What's this mechanical doing here? What's happened to you?
0: Isn't it wonderful? I had my hair done, the manicure. The humanoid did it and cleaned the house all over, washed all the clothes, and gave Frank his music lesson.
1: Now, wait a minute, Aurora. I won't have this monster in my house.
0: Oh, it's just a free trial, Harry. Just wait till you taste the dinner it cooked. Everything you like best. Roast duck.
1: I don't care if he cooked a... duck?
0: And the most complicated pastries. I could never cook like that.
1: Well, might as well eat. I'll need a drink first, though.
0: All right, Doctor.
2: I'm sorry, sir.
1: What?
2: We exist under the prime directive to guard men from harm. Alcoholic beverages in excess are bad for human consumption. We have taken the liberty of removing them from the house.
1: Now, look here.
2: Mr. Underhill, dinner is served.

0: Yes, Lucy?
1: They're here, Mr. Underhill.
0: I've been expecting them for a week. All right, Lucy.
2: At your service, Mr. Underhill. We have the legal papers here, the bankruptcy forms, the eviction notice. We are ready now to foreclose your agency.
0: Okay, take it over. A lot of good it'll do you. I haven't made a sale in 2 weeks.
2: And now, if you will make the assignment of all your personal property, we can complete our service to you.
0: What if I won't sign?
2: That would be unfortunate. But with stubborn cases, we must sometimes resort to other methods. Eventually, Mr. Underhill, you will sign.
3: Of all the darn speaking giant...
0: Whoa, Frank, what's the matter? What's the trouble, son?
3: That old humanoid.
0: Oh, you're not happy? You should be. It's guaranteed.
3: They took away my football. They said it was too dangerous to play with it. And my roller skates and my scout knife and everything.
0: Did they leave you anything?
3: Just some stinking old plastic blocks. Soft blocks. They said I couldn't get hurt with them. Dad, I want my football back. Can't you do anything?
0: I don't know, son. I don't know.
4: Oh, Mr. Underhill.
0: Mind if I come in, Sledge?
4: No, not at all. You mind if I keep working?
0: Oh, go right ahead. It's good to see somebody working with his hands.
4: Something wrong?
0: My son. The humanoids took his football away. They're everywhere. They've smashed my business, taken over my house. Sledge, isn't there some way to get rid of them?
4: That is exactly what I am trying to do.
0: You? What makes you think you can do anything?
4: Because, you see, Mr. Underhill, I'm the unfortunate fool who started them.
0: You? I don't understand.
4: I started the humanoids. And I've been running from them ever since.
0: You started them?
4: Yes, I invented them. I built the rhino-magnetic relays that operate Humanoid Central.
0: But why?
4: I wanted to bring happiness to humanity.
0: Happiness? That's great. My wife's been crying for 2 days, and you know why? Because she's bored stiff. There's nothing left for her to do. They won't even let her lift a little finger.
4: I don't blame you for feeling bitter, Mr. Underhill. It's all my fault. I wanted them to serve and obey, guard men from harm.
0: No, they do that all right. They've even emptied our medicine chest. It wouldn't do for one of us happy humans to end it all with a sleeping pill.
4: Mr. Underhill, I've made the most terrible mistake a man can make. But I meant well, believe me.
0: Then why did you do it?
4: I thought I could rid the universe of poverty and hunger by inventing the perfect mechanical.
0: They're perfect, all right. Too perfect.
4: Yes. That's the trouble. They obey the prime directive too literally. They kill men's souls with their kindness.
0: Isn't there some way they can be controlled?
4: No. I didn't trust mankind, so I made sure that Humanoid Central could not be tampered with. Not even by myself.
0: Then what hope is there?
4: Only one. They are not creative. They can't meet new ideas.
0: You mean you've got one, Sledge?
4: Yes. They can defeat anything they know about. But I've got something new. A weapon to attack the brain of Humanoid Central.
0: Is that what you've been working on?
4: Yes. Now that they're here, there's little time left. Either we destroy them, or they will destroy us.
0: Okay. What has to be done?
4: This tuning circuit. You see, I need 2 bus bars here. Oh, can you read these diagrams?
0: I think so. Got my degree in electronics.
4: Good. If you could help on the bench work, it would save time.
0: I've got plenty of time now.
4: All right. But watch yourself. Don't let them see you come out here.
0: If you can take the risk, so can I.
4: No. As the inventor, I built a special immunity for myself into Humanoid Central. But you don't have that immunity. And they have rather unpleasant methods of dealing with their enemies. They can change you, you know.
0: Change me?
4: How? Brain surgery.
0: What do you mean?
4: Never mind. Just be careful.

0: Mr. Underhill.
1: Hmm? What do you want?
0: You're going to meet with Mr. Sledge.
1: Yes, as a matter of fact, I'm going to collect the rent.
0: Mr. Underhill, you have spent the past 2 afternoons in his room. In view of your association with Mr. Sledge, we feel that our free trial must be terminated. We suggest that you accept our total service and make the assignment of your property immediately.
1: And if I don't?
0: Then, sir, we may be forced to resort to other methods.
1: Well, give me one more day to think it over.
0: Very well, sir. Tomorrow. That will be your last chance.
2: Who is it?
3: Underhill.
2: Did they see you?
1: No, not today. Sledge, we've got to hurry.
2: It's difficult work, Mr. Underhill, but I'm almost finished.
1: They gave me till today. They said they'd use other methods.
2: What's that?
1: The humanoids, building some kind of a warehouse across the road. Sledge, are you sure this thing will work?
2: It's a new principle, Underhill. A tuned rotomagnetic light beam. It should act to fission the heavy atoms of the basic ores and wing form. Will destroy humanoid sense.
1: But are you sure?
2: I know the humanoids. I made them. They can't invent anything. They can't create defenses against something new. It's done. It's finished, Anaida.
1: You going to use it now?
2: Immediately. Now I have to feed the astronomical data into the calculating circuits. There must be zero error in focusing.
1: What will happen?
2: Wing 4 will disappear in a chain reaction. Humanoid Central will be destroyed. They'll stop. Ready now. Stand clear, please. Power's building up. Step on the rubber mat, Mr. Underhill. You must be shielded when I come in the full power load.
1: Hurry, Sledge.
2: I've waited 30 years for this moment, Underhill. When Wing 4 is destroyed, the humanoids all over the galaxy will stop. They'll stop dead. You won't hear those drills.
1: Sledge!
2: All right.

0: Do you hear anything?
1: Sledge. Listen. The drills have stopped. They've stopped. You can see them. The humanoids have stopped.
0: They couldn't guard against something they couldn't understand. It worked under you.
1: We're free now. Goodbye, Wing 4.
0: Humanoid Central is destroyed.
2: At your service, Mr. Underhill.
1: No, Sledge.
0: Get out of here. Get out.
2: You were attempting to break the Prime Directive. It is therefore necessary to interfere.
1: But you stopped. I saw you, all of you.
2: In order to guard against Mr. Sledge's beam, it was necessary to stop all units momentarily to concentrate power. That necessity has passed.
0: But it was new. You can't invent anything new.
2: No, sir, but we were able to adapt the screening principle you yourself invented. For the past 30 years, Humanoid Central has been screened against any energy attack.
0: All these years wasted. All these years?
2: Your immunity has ended, Mr. Sledge. It will now be necessary for you to accept our full service.
0: No. No, I'll stop you. I'll stop all of you.
1: No, Sledge.
0: I'll stop you with my bare hands. I'll kill you all.
1: No, it's no use.
2: Do not worry, Mr. Underhill. At worst, he can destroy one unit. There are millions more.
1: Sledge, you'll hurt yourself. Sledge!
3: I'll kill him.
1: He's sick as his heart. You, get a doctor.
2: Until he surrenders, we can neither aid nor hinder Mr. Sledge. Do you surrender your immunity, Mr. Sledge?
3: Have to. Last chance. Gone. Yes, yes.
0: Help me. Help me.
2: At your service, Mr. Sledge. You may see Mr. Sledge now, Mr. Underhill.

0: sledge.
1: Well, well, under here. Good to see you.
0: Your head. It's bandaged.
1: Is it really?
0: They've done something to you. Are you all right?
1: Oh, fine, fine. Never felt better.
2: You never felt better?
1: No. In fact, I feel 10 years younger today.
0: You sound so happy.
1: Why not? These humanoids have made a new man of me, Underhill. They're wonderful, aren't they?
0: Wonderful? How can you say that, Sledge? Only yesterday you hated them. You were trying to destroy them.
1: Destroy them? Why?
0: You don't remember? You've forgotten what they're doing to us all? They're killing us with kindness, taking away all our incentive and pride of accomplishment, turning us all into pampered, useless pets, parasites, with nothing left to do but just sit with folded hands at the mercy of these mechanical monsters.
3: At your service, Mr. Underhill.
0: You.
3: You seem troubled, Mr. Underhill. Are you unhappy?
0: Unhappy? You bet I'm unhappy. What have you done to Professor Sledge to turn him into this babbling idiot?
3: We were forced to operate. For years, Mr. Sledge has been suffering from a benign tumor of the brain. It caused him to have hallucinations, to believe that he was actually the creator of the humanoid.
1: Did I?
3: Yes. It was these delusions which were making you unhappy.
1: Oh. Well, whoever did invent the humanoid, I certainly owe him a debt of gratitude now.
0: Sledge.
3: You see, Mr. Underhill, we have ways to correct these abnormal conditions. Even Mr. Sledge is happy now.
0: You operated on his brain?
3: Yes, Mr. Underhill. And now we are at your service.
0: At my service? You mean you're going to operate? No.
3: The time has come for you to accept and enjoy our complete service. You will now sign our agreement.
0: Look here,
3: if you are unhappy, it only takes a simple operation.
0: No. Who said I was unhappy? I'm very happy. I'll sign your paper. You don't have to operate on me. I'm happy. They're very happy. Very happy.
4: The happy, Mr. Underhill's futile hands clenched and relaxed again. And then folded quietly. There was nothing else left for them to do.
5: You have just heard the Jack Williamson story, With Folded Hands, an adventure in time, space, and the unknown world of the future, the world of Dimension X. Now, about next week. 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How? 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

0: with the thought transfer.
1: I call it hokum.
0: The gentleman says it's hokum. Maybe. We'll see. Now, everybody in this room, concentrate. Think of a thing or a person. Concentrate. Think hard. Ah, I have a thought. Someone is thinking of the initials S.G. Will the person thinking of S.G. please rise?
2: I've been thinking of S.G.
0: Oh, thank you. Young lady, you are concentrating on the name of Stanley Green. Is that right?
2: Why, yes. Oh,
0: Stanley is in the army, I believe. Correct.
2: Yes, he's a sergeant.
0: And you want me to tell you Stanley's serial number? It's 340-07-67. Is that correct?
2: Yes.
0: Thank you. Thank you. I have another thought. Someone is thinking. Someone is thinking. Ladies and gentlemen, please bear with me a moment. I have to stop this performance. Believe me, it's important. I'll be back very shortly.
1: I told you it was hokum.
3: What happened, Professor? Forget your code?
4: Hey, what's the idea of stopping the act that way?
0: Where's your telephone directory, Moreno?
4: What are you trying to do, ruin my club's reputation?
0: Shut up, Moreno. Where's your... Oh, here.
4: Now, listen, Marlowe, I'm paying you $2,000 a week.
0: Glenwood.
4: I expect to get my money's worth.
0: Listen, will you please leave? Just as soon as I'm through with this call, I'll finish the act.
4: All right, but make it snappy.
0: And close the door.

0: Ladies and gentlemen, the old pleasure and amazement, the 78 Club presents the great Marlowe, the mental marvel. Gifted with a seventh sense, the great Marlowe reads your mind, tells your every thought. Now let me warn you, if you have a secret you don't want him to know, just don't think about it. Presenting the great Marlowe.
1: Thank you. Frankly, I can't explain the performance you're about to witness. Science, without explaining it, calls it...

0: I should like to speak to Helen Thornton.
1: This is Mrs. Thornton.
0: Helen Thornton?
1: Yes. Who's this?
0: My name is Marlowe. I'm a telepathist performing at the 78 Club. A few moments ago, during my act, I received a thought that is vital to you. Are you alone?
1: Yes.
0: Do as I say, please. Lock all your windows and doors. Allow no one in under any circumstances.
1: This is someone's idea of a practical joke.
0: No, Mrs. Thornton. This is no joke. Someone here in this nightclub is planning to kill you.
2: Hello?
1: This is Mildred, Helen. I just got in.
2: Oh, I've been trying to get you for hours. I know it's very late, but could you come over?
1: Helen, what's the matter?
2: Oh, Mildred, I'm so frightened. I'm alone here.
1: Where's Jack?
2: Well, he's out of town, and it's Marie's night off. Mildred, I don't know what to do.
1: What's wrong?
2: Mildred, will you come over right away, please? You can spend the night. Oh.
1: Helen, what happened? What's wrong with you?
2: Oh, Jack.
1: Helen, you all right? Look, I'll be right over.
2: No, Mildred, it's all right now. Jack's come home.
1: What was the matter?
2: I'll speak to you tomorrow.
1: All right. Good night.
2: Jack!
3: Helen, what's the matter? What happened, darling? Helen! Helen, for pity's sake, what is it? Pull yourself together, darling. Here, come on over here and sit down. Yeah, that's better. Now, what is it, darling?
2: Oh, Jack, I'm so glad you're home. It's been awful. I didn't expect you, and when I heard the door...
3: Well, I finished my business in New York sooner than I'd planned. I would have wired, but I thought I'd surprise you. I met Fred Hamilton on the train coming home. Remember the buyer from St. Louis? He stopped off for a drink downtown.
2: Oh, and... Jack, you should have called me.
3: As a matter of fact, I did try to phone you around 11. I tried to get you just as we were leaving the 78 Club.
2: The 78 Club? You were there? You...
3: Well, what is it, darling?
2: Nothing. I'm all right now.
3: Well, something is wrong, Helen. What is it?
2: I guess I was just frightened being alone.
3: Well, you've been alone before many times.
2: Yes, but that call...
3: What call?
2: Well, the police. They called.
3: Oh?
2: There was a robbery in the neighborhood.
3: Oh, so that's it. That's why the door was double locked. Well, darling, there's nothing to worry about now. I'm here, right?
2: Yes, Jack. You're here.
3: There, that's better. Good night's sleep, and you'll be as good as new.
2: Yes, Jack.
3: Now, you lie there and relax, darling. I'll go to the kitchen and make you a cup of warm milk.
2: Thanks, Jack.

0: Paul, it's Helen. Didn't you get my message? I called twice.
1: Yes, but I just got in. I thought you'd be asleep by now.
0: Paul, you must help me. Please, please, Paul, there isn't much time.
1: Helen, what's the trouble?
0: He's going to kill me.
1: What are you...
0: Jack's going to kill me, Paul. He came tonight...
1: Helen, what are you talking about?
0: Paul, you must believe me.
1: Now, listen, Helen. You've probably had a bad dream. Is Jack there?
0: Yes, please. You must believe me. I know what he's going to do.
1: Well, we'll straighten this thing out. Let me speak to Jack.
0: No, you mustn't. Please, listen to me. He's coming now. You'll never see me again, alive. Goodbye, Paul. Don't bother folding up the dresses, Marie. Just throw them in.
2: Thornton, isn't this kind of sudden you're going away?
0: Don't ask questions, Marie. Hurry, please. Here, help me close this suitcase. You finish packing the other suitcase. I'm going down to get the car out of the garage.
3: Good morning, Helen.
0: Jack.
3: You look so surprised to see me.
0: Well, Marie said you'd gone. I didn't expect...
3: Well, I decided to come back. See, I caught you in time.
0: Well, I was just going over to Mildred's.
3: So early in the morning?
0: We have an appointment for golf.
3: In those clothes?
0: Well...
3: Darling, all right. Helen, I'll tell you why I came back this morning. Frankly, I'm worried about you. Something's on your mind. I know it. Won't you tell me what it is?
0: I'm all right.
3: Okay, Helen. Now listen to me. I had some very important business to settle in the office with Paul this morning, but you come first.
0: You saw Paul this morning?
3: No, I changed my mind on the way down and came back. Helen, you need a rest. You and I are going away.
0: No, Jack,
3: yes?
0: No.
3: Now, there's no use arguing. I've already made a reservation for the weekend.
0: Where are you taking me, Jack?
3: Remember that cabin we stayed at 3 years ago?
0: Oh.
3: It'll be wonderful. Just the two of us, all alone. We'll drive out there tomorrow. Now, there's no need to fuss, either. Just a few old duds and my rifle.
0: Your rifle?
3: Yes, darling, my gun. The hunting season is on. The shooting at Lone Acres... No, but why here at Luigi's all the way across town?
0: It's safer here.
3: What's gotten into you?
0: Jack's going to kill me.
3: Helen.
0: He is, Paul.
3: Oh, don't be ridiculous, Helen. Why, that's what you told me over the phone last night.
0: He's changed his plan.
3: Oh, I see. And why, Mrs. Thornton, is your husband going to kill you?
0: Because he's jealous of you.
3: Jealous? Jack jealous of me?
0: He knows what we once meant to each other before I married him.
3: Why, of course he does. So what? Why, his winning you is a standard joke between Jack and me. Rivals in love, partners in business, and all that stuff. Come on, snap out of it. I think I'd better talk to Jack about you.
0: No, Paul, you mustn't. Promise me you won't.
3: Oh, all right, Helen, if you say so.
0: Jack's taking me to Lone Acres tomorrow for a rest, he says.
3: Good. It's just what you need, Helen.
0: I'll never come back alive.
3: No, Helen, get hold of yourself. Everything's all right. Your imagination's overworked, that's all. You should go to Lone Acres for a rest. It'll do you a world of good.
0: All right, Paul, I'll go. But I'm so frightened. So frightened. Paul, we'll be alone and he'll have his gun.
3: You know, Helen, sometimes I think I love this gun more than I do you. There, it's okay now. Clean as a whistle and fit for the work at hand. Hey, look, the fog's lifting. You can see clear across the valley. No, we'll get in some hunting today after all. Helen, what's the matter? You haven't said a word since breakfast.
0: I'm all right. I've been wanting to finish this story.
3: The Golden Goblet Murders. You know, detective stories hand me a laugh. Now, if I were planning a murder, I'd use a gun, like this Springfield. Just say, for instance, I wanted to kill... Well, say I wanted to kill...
0: Me?
3: All right. Say I wanted to kill you. Now, let's see, we have to have a motive, don't we? All right, have it. Motive? Jealousy.
0: Jealousy?
3: Yes, I'm jealous of Paul Allen. That's it. I'm jealous of Paul.
0: I don't want to talk about it.
3: Oh, come on, darling. Be a sport. Our murder plot is just beginning to get interesting. Now, let's see. We need a locale. Well, Lone Acres, right here. What a perfect setting for a perfect murder. And now for the time.
0: Yes, Jack. When are you going to kill me?
3: Well, I shouldn't really tell you when I plan to kill you, but I'll give you a break. This afternoon. How's that? We'll be out in the woods hunting. No one will be too near. No one to see what happens. The hunting season, a gunshot, you're dead. A regrettable accident. And there's our perfect murder.
4: Has discovered that someone wishes to murder her. A mental telepathist performing at a nightclub read the thought from among the guests. Later, Helen was shocked to learn that one of the guests present in the nightclub was her husband, Jack. She fears that he might want to kill her because of his jealousy of Paul, a former suitor. Her anxiety is heightened when her husband suggests that they go away for a weekend to Lone Acres, an isolated hunting lodge. Once there, Jack tells her it's a perfect setting for a possible perfect crime. Her murder. A hunting accident in the woods.
3: Here, up this way. Follow this path around the bend here.
0: Jack?
3: Yeah?
0: Would you mind if I went back to the cabin?
3: Well, there's a clearing up here, darling. We'll stop for a rest. Helen?
0: Yes?
3: I'm going to circle this hill. You wait right there for me, will
0: Jack?
3: You?
0: Jack, please don't leave me here alone.

0: A regrettable accident, Mr. Thornton.
1: But, Doctor, I don't understand how it happened.
0: Ah, Mr. Thornton, it's really nothing serious. Just a shoulder flesh wound. Your wife's perfectly all right.
1: Well, when may I see her?
0: Right now. We'll go in right now.
1: Thank you. She's asleep.
0: Go ahead. Wake her up. She'll feel better knowing you're here.
1: Helen. Helen, darling.
2: Yeah?
1: It's me, Helen. Jack.
0: Mrs. Thornton. It's your husband.
2: Doctor, get him out of here. He's going to kill me. What? Please, doctor, you must save me.
0: Mr. Thornton, perhaps you'd better leave the room for a while.
1: All right, doctor, I'll wait outside.
2: Doctor, please don't let him in here again. You must believe me. He's planning to kill me.
0: Mrs. Thornton, what happened was an accident.
2: Well, that's what he wants you to think. He planned it that way, but it wasn't an accident.
0: Now, Mrs. Thornton, it's perfectly natural in a case like this that you should imagine strange things.
2: Doctor, you think I'm crazy, don't you? I'm not. I know what I'm saying. You yourself took the bullet out of my shoulder. Doesn't that prove to you that my husband shot me?
0: On the contrary, Mrs. Thornton. At the scene of the accident, they found your husband with a .32 caliber rifle in his hands. The bullet I removed from your shoulder was a .45 caliber pistol cartridge.
2: Marie? Marie?
3: Yes, Mrs. Thornton, I'll be right up. I was just cleaning up the cellar, ma'am.
2: Oh, Mrs. Thornton, you have the sling off.
3: Yes, Marie, the doctor says the shoulder's okay now. Pretty soon I'll be playing golf again.
2: Oh, that's fine, ma'am. I'm so glad.
3: Thanks, Marie. Were there any calls for me while I was out?
2: Oh, Mr. Thornton called to tell you not to wait up for him. He'll be home very late. And, oh, Mr. Allen called too, Mrs. Thornton.
3: Did he say what he wanted?
2: No, ma'am. Said he'd try to get you later on. Oh, and Mrs. Thornton, I was thinking... Do you suppose Mr. Thornton wants to keep this box of bullets downstairs on the open shelf? I was thinking it might be dangerous, ma'am.
3: Bullets?
2: Yes, ma'am. This box here. Let me see that box, Marie. 45 caliber cartridges. 45 caliber cartridges.
4: At the scene of the accident, they found your husband with the .32 caliber rifle in his hands. The bullet I removed from your shoulder was a 45 caliber pistol cartridge.
5: Good evening. Have you a reservation, madame?
6: No, I've come to see the great Marlowe.
5: Yes, madame. And perhaps a table on the side. This way, please.
6: No, I mean I've come to see him on a personal matter. He's expecting me.
5: Oh, I see, madame. Albert, show this lady to the great Marlowe's dressing room.

0: And when the doctor told me about the bullet he removed from my shoulder, I thought it was all a terrible mistake. I was even too ashamed to explain to Jack why I'd acted the way I did. But now, Mr. Marlowe, I'm sure that what you told me over the phone that night is true. Someone is really planning to kill me.
1: Are you
0: sure? My husband.
1: Husband? Are you sure the doctor said it was a .45 caliber cartridge?
0: Yes, a .45 caliber cartridge, just like these that Marie found in the basement.
1: Does your husband have a pistol?
0: Well, I think so. He keeps his guns locked in a case. He has the only key. Mr. Marlowe, he tried once and failed. He'll try again. You must help me.
1: All right, Mrs. Thornton, I'll do all I can. Where is your husband now?
0: Well, he's out on business. He'll be home late.
1: Then we'll have to work fast. Now, let me see. I go on again at 9 o'clock. I want you to go home immediately and find some way of opening the case in which your husband keeps his guns. I'll call you just as soon as my act is over. Mrs. Thornton, if you can find a .45 caliber pistol in that case, I think we can put an end to this affair.

0: Hello?
1: Mrs. Marlowe.
0: I opened the case. There was no pistol.
1: Mrs. Thornton,
0: I searched all through the house, and I can't find it anywhere. He must have it with him.
1: Mrs. Thornton.
0: What shall I do? I can't stay here tonight. He'll kill me.
1: Mrs. Thornton, listen to me, please. You must come down here immediately. A few minutes ago, during my act, I received the murder thought again. Mr. Thornton is in this nightclub.
0: My husband is there now?
1: Yes, meet me in my dressing room. Be sure to come in through the back entrance and hurry.
0: All right, Mr. Marlowe.
2: And where am I supposed to be right now?
0: Jack. Oh, but, Jack, he said you were standing there all the time. You heard everything.
2: Not.
0: Well, it's not you. Well, then who is it at the 78 Club?
2: Me? 78 Club? Helena, are you going to tell me what this is all about?
0: Not you. Oh, yes, darling. I'm going to tell you everything, everything. I should have told you before. I wanted to, only... Oh, Jack, I need you so much.
2: Now, look here, Marlowe. I want to get to the bottom of this.
1: But Mrs. Thornton and I have told you everything.
2: Yes, well, then explain to me why at the very moment I was standing in my own home listening to my wife talk to you on the phone. You were telling Mrs. Thornton that I was sitting in this nightclub planning to kill her. Oh, don't you see, Helen, this man's a cheap trickster. Why, he's never even seen me before. Why didn't you come to me when this all started,
0: but
2: darling?
0: Jack, I was afraid.
1: Because she thought you were the one, and so did I. That's why I assumed it was you sitting out there. Of course, I never saw you before you entered my dressing room a few minutes ago. You see, Mr. Thornton, I have a telepathic mind, not a magic eye. I know what your wife and I have told you is hard to believe.
2: I don't know what your game is, Marlowe. But I'll find out soon enough. Come on, Helen, we're going to police headquarters.
1: That won't be necessary, Mr. Thornton. The police know about this. I told them.
2: What?
1: The police are here now, in this nightclub. Mr. Thornton, whether you believe it or not, your wife's life is in jeopardy. Someone in this club now is planning to kill her. Perhaps this will convince you. You own a .45 caliber pistol with a serial number 75682.
2: What? Yes, that's right. That's the pistol I reported as missing.
1: Yes, I know. The police told me tonight.
0: Jack, why didn't you tell me?
2: Well, darling, you've been so upset lately, I didn't want to cause you any more anxiety.
1: That pistol is, in all likelihood, the same weapon that was used up at Lone Acres in an attempt on your wife's life. Mr. Thornton, that pistol was brought to this club tonight by the person who is planning to kill your wife. The police found it concealed in an overcoat in the hat check room. Whoever claims that coat is Mrs. Thornton's intended murderer.
2: Oh, why should anyone want to kill her?
0: Who can it be?
1: We'll soon find out. Mr. Thornton, do you recall the night you were in this club? The night I first received the murder thought?
2: Yes.
1: That night, did you see anybody here, or were you with anyone who knows both you and Mrs. Thornton very well?
2: Let me see. Yes. No, it couldn't be.
1: Pardon me, please.
3: There we got him, Mr. Marlowe. Here he is.
1: Will you bring him in, Inspector?
3: All right, you. This way.
1: Mrs. Thornton, your intended murderer.
2: Oh. That's right. He was with me here the night you received the murder thought.
0: It was Paul all the time.
1: Yeah. And it almost worked, yes. And all the clues pointed to you, Mr. Thornton.
0: But why? We were so friendly, the three of us.
1: Friendly? More than that, Mrs. Thornton. Paul Lallon was hopelessly in love with you.
4: Mr. Marlowe, you're on.
1: All right, I'm coming.
4: Let's go, Alan. Now, ladies and gentlemen, the 78 Club presents the great Marlowe, the mental marvel. He'll read your mind and tell your every thought. But let me warn you, if you have a secret you don't want him to know, just don't think about it.
5: They come to the castle almost every day now, the Gestapo, trying to question me. But it seems I'm very stupid. Somehow, I don't give the right answer. Perhaps it's my advanced age. When they ask me about the night of the king's birthday, I get confused. I ramble on in the fashion of old people. Gentlemen, Kronwall Castle is 300 years old. For all those years, Kronwall has been a symbol of Danish liberty. Gentlemen, The sea waves beat against the rocks of Cronwald. The sea is deep. Ah, the sea knows everything. Ask her.
6: Stop babbling nonsense, you old fool. Answer my question. Did you know about those notes?
5: But of course, Herr Lieutenant. Everybody in the district knows about them. The notes said Count Victor would kill himself on the night of the king's birthday.
6: Did you see the notes?
5: Oh, no, Herr Lieutenant. But the notes said that Count Victor would kill himself because of his great shame. That I do know. And the notes said the exact time, 12 midnight.
6: So you know the exact time?
5: Yes. I'm fond of clocks, you see. My father had a clock that told the time with a bird jumping out. The bird whistled, like this.
6: Stop that insane chirping!
5: Yes, Herr Lieutenant?
6: I'll take care of you later. Perhaps I'll have something that will improve your memory. Stay there till I call you.
5: Yes, Herr Lieutenant. There's nothing the matter with my memory. I could tell them a thing or two if I wanted. I could tell them how it all happened. It began 2 days before the king's birthday. That was the day the new Nazi Gauleiter, Herr Rathmann, came to the castle to see the Countess Elsa. I was told to show him into the library. It was cold and gray, and the sea was pounding on the rocks, very angry, like it always is in November. The new Gauleiter sat by the fireplace and warmed his hands and called for a glass of brandy.
7: And bring some soda, too, please.
5: Yes, Herr Rathmann.
7: How soon did your mistress say she would see me?
5: In a few minutes, Herr Rathmann.
7: You told her it was most urgent.
5: Oh, yes, I told her. She'll be with you soon.
7: I doubt it. Most women's idea of soon is the best part of an hour. In my country, we train our women to...
5: The brandy, Herr Reitman.
7: Oh, thank you. Yes, in Germany we... Courvoisier. Where did you get brandy like this?
5: Count Victor can get many things that are forbidden to his countrymen, Herr Reitman. Count Victor's cellar is well stocked.
7: Is it really?
5: Yes, we have meat at the castle. Nobody in Denmark has meat, only Kronwald Castle.
7: You're lucky.
5: So they say. Shall I leave the brandy, sir?
7: Yes, but you stay here a minute. Tell me, what's your name?
5: Peter, sir.
7: Ah, yes, Peter. You have been at Kronwald since you were a child. 63 years. Am I correct?
5: Why, yes. How did you...
7: It's my business to know a lot of things, Peter. You don't approve of Count Victor, do you?
5: It's not my place, sir, to...
7: 3 days ago, in the marketplace, you were heard to make an indiscreet remark concerning Count Victor's collaboration with Berlin. I think a word very close to traitor was used.
5: Was it, sir?
7: What do you think?
5: I think, Herr Reichmann, the fire is in need of more wood. If you'll excuse me, I'll get some.
7: Do, by all means. And Peter?
5: Yes, sir?
7: Tell your mistress that I do not intend to spend all afternoon here. My business is urgent and...
5: You may tell the Countess yourself, sir.
8: Herr
7: Reitman. Oh, Countess Elsa, excuse me. I was just saying...
8: You're quite all right, Herr Reitman. Sit down, please.
7: Thank you.
8: Peter told me your business was urgent. I hope I haven't kept you.
7: Oh, not at all. My business is urgent, but as a new Gauleiter of this district, I might combine social pleasure with business and...
8: Well, that's very kind of you.
7: I had hoped that my wife, Frau Reitman...
8: Of course. You must ask her to call sometime.
7: Yes, I will. Although I have never had the pleasure of meeting Count Victor, it would be a great honor if you may call as soon as he returns from Berlin.
8: Certainly, Herr Reichmann.
7: Thank you.
8: And this urgent business?
7: Yes, we come to that. Do you mind if I smoke?
8: Not at all.
7: A good cigar always makes unpleasant things easier to tell.
8: Sounds almost as if you had rehearsed that line on the way to the castle, Herr Reichmann.
7: I did. And since it was ineffective, I'll be blunt, Countess.
8: I prefer it.
7: 3 days ago, Countess... To be exact, on the day I arrived at Kronwald to begin my duties as a Gauleiter of this district, I found this note on my desk. Read it, please.
8: Count Victor of Kronwald will kill himself on the night of the king's birthday.
7: That note was on my desk in the morning. At noon, I found this one. Read it, please.
8: Count Victor of Kronwald will repudiate his Nazi collaborators. He will choose the night of the king's birthday for his death.
7: I thought at first it was some crank. But the notes kept coming. Then I heard that everybody in the district believed what the notes said. In every house and shop and farm, they are saying that Count Victor is going to kill himself. You see why I said my business was urgent.
8: Yes, I see.
7: It's not that I have the slightest fear for the Count's safety. But the writer of these notes must be found and treated with severe penalties.
8: You have no fear for my husband's safety?
7: Of course not. Certainly no anonymous letter writer could force the Count to take his own life.
8: I wonder...
7: What do you mean?
8: Well, you wish me to be frank with you?
7: Naturally.
8: You know my husband is hated by the whole countryside.
7: What of it? People here are too stupid to know what's good for them.
8: Perhaps. But the writer of these notes seems to be a little less than stupid.
7: You think so?
8: If you knew Danish history, Herr Reichman, you might agree. For hundreds of years, the night of the king's birthday has been a special occasion at Kronwald. On that night, the castle renews its pledge of loyalty to the king and to Denmark's freedom.
7: A very theatrical gesture.
8: Quite. But if anyone wished to remind Count Victor of...
7: If someone wished to remind the Count that he had chosen our glorious Führer for his leader...
8: Yes. The night of the king's birthday would be, shall we say, the psychologically correct time to do it.
7: You reason well, Countess.
8: I know my countrymen.
7: Evidently.
8: I can see how these notes would inflame their imagination. If Count Victor were to take his own life as a public repudiation of his present political bonds, the whole country would be stirred to its depths.
7: I see. You seem to view the possibility of your husband's death rather calmly, Countess.
8: Like you, Herr Reichman, I have no fear for his safety. I am only presenting the political possibility.
7: Quite so. And since you grasp the full significance of the notes, you understand that I must take certain liberties in order to track down the writer.
8: Liberties?
7: Yes. I shall ask your permission to talk with Dr. Erickson.
8: Oh, Dr. Erickson?
7: I'm told he lives here at the castle.
8: Yes, but...
7: I should like to talk with Dr. Erickson.
8: Well, as you wish. Peter will show you to the doctor's study. However, I...
7: My time is short, Countess. I understand Dr. Erickson is one of your country's able psychiatrists. I understand that Dr. Erickson is an authority on mass suggestion. His help should be invaluable.
9: Dr. Erickson.
10: Yes, Peter, show the gentleman in. Sit down, Herr Reichman. Don't be alarmed about these mice. I'll remove them just as soon as Herman here gets through the maze. Watch him. He's really quite clever. I've been trying him on liver extract and... Ah, he made it. Good night, Herman. Now, off to bed. I've been expecting you, Herr Reichman. Please sit down.
7: Thank you.
10: You've come to see me about the notes. Am I right?
7: Yes, you're right, Doctor.
10: When I first heard about them, I said to myself, the Neo-Gauleiter will want my theory concerning the type of mind which would be prompted to write such notes. I'll tell you my theory, Herr Reichman.
7: I don't want your theory, Doctor. I want you to answer some questions.
10: Oh, so it's like that. And perhaps you want a sample of my handwriting, too.
7: I'm not a fool, Doctor.
10: That's very possible.
7: How long have you been treating Count Victor for a certain nervous disorder?
10: 5 years.
7: What would you say is his condition now?
10: You've never met Count Victor, have you, Herr Reichman?
7: No.
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12: Stop eating birds, I beat burgers, and eat these cheap ones.
13: All right.
12: You'll save Mum enough money to buy me a Leeds United tracksuit.
13: Fantastic.
12: I mean, they look the same, don't they?
13: Might look the same, but they don't taste the same.
12: Ah, you can't tell the difference.
13: Well, I can. The cheap one's yours.
14: 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Somehow other beef burgers just don't taste the same.
15: 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They peel them with their metal knives. 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

0: Lemmy and I were prisoners. During the struggle with Mitch at the strange farm we had found on the edge of the Argia Desert, Jet's helmet had been punctured. It was imperative that he should get back to the land fleet parked on the other side of the high sand dune about 100 yards away. But his return was delayed when the man who called himself the Flying Doctor ordered us to board the sphere-shaped craft in which he had landed. However, on the way to the ship, Lemmy pretended to faint, and in the confusion, while Lemmy and I kept our guards busy, Jet was able to make the break and get back to the trucks. Dressed as we were in our bulky spacesuits, Lemmy and I were no match for the four men with whom we fought, and we were unable to effect an escape ourselves. In fact, we were left with no choice but to enter the spherical ship, which rapidly bore us northwest toward the Martian equator, leaving Jet alone in the trucks with McLean, who still, in a mysterious hypnotic sleep, lay on one of the bunks in the living quarters.
1: Hello, Polar Base. Land Fleet calling. Come in, please.
2: Polar Base to Land Fleet. Roger speaking. Receiving you loud and clear.
1: Oh, hello, Frank. Thank goodness you can hear me anyway.
2: Have you been calling anybody else then, Skipper?
1: Yes, Lemmy and Doc, but I got no reply from them.
2: Where are they, sir? Outside or in the other truck?
1: Neither. They've been taken prisoner and carried off in that spherical ship you saw on the roof of that city in the canal.
2: What?
1: Yes, Frank. And as soon as they entered the sphere, all radio contact with them was lost.
2: Well, how did they allow themselves to be caught like that?
1: Oh, we all were, Frank. Mitch as well.
2: But who by?
1: Well, that farmhouse you saw.
2: Yes?
1: It was occupied by a man and his wife who seemed to think they were back on Earth, sheep farming in Australia. Mitch was with them, and he seemed to think the same thing.
2: But how could that be, Skipper? It doesn't make sense.
1: Oh, I know it doesn't, Frank, but I haven't the time to go into it now. You must just believe what I tell you. If you want to help get the three of them back, do what I tell you as well.
2: Yes, sir.
1: Now listen carefully, Frank. There's nobody in the land fleet now but me. And McLean, lying unconscious in the living quarters in the truck behind this one.
2: Oh?
1: I intend to go after that ship, or at least set out in the direction it took, in the hope of overtaking it.
2: But you'll never do it, sir. It must be hundreds of miles from you by now.
1: I realize that, Frank, but how much fuel have you got in number one?
2: Well, enough to get up into free orbit, sir, that's all. To come down again, I'd have to refuel her from one of the freighters already up there.
1: How far could you travel, close to the planet's surface?
2: I'm not sure, sir. We use up quite a lot of juice getting airborne, but once we're up, we'd be all right. At a rough guess, I'd say about 2,000 miles maximum, but I could get Grimshaw to figure it out more accurately.
1: Oh, you'll have time to do that between now and takeoff.
2: Right, yes, sir.
1: Now, Frank, this is what I want you to do. Get number one ready, then head for here along the course that I'll give you.
2: Very well.
1: Fly along it as far as your fuel will allow, including a return trip back to Polar Base. If you see anything resembling that sphere, or any place where you think it might have landed, report its position to me at once.
2: Yes, sir.
1: Meanwhile, I'll be traveling along the same course at ground level.
2: But you have two trucks there, sir. Who'll drive the other one?
1: McLean.
2: McLean? But I thought you said he was lying unconscious on a bed.
1: At the moment, Frank, he is. But I think he'll get up and go into the other truck if I tell him to.
2: Very well, sir.
1: Now, keep in constant radio contact, Frank, and call me as soon as you've taken off. I'll be heading northwest from here in just a few minutes. That's roughly the course you'll fly to, but I'll give you a more accurate one later.
2: Right, Jet. I'll get a crew together right away, but that'll leave only one man here at base.
1: Well, that can't be helped, Frank. Unless we get back some of the men we've already lost, we'll have nobody left to run anything soon.
2: Yes, sir. I'll call you the moment we leave the ground.

0: McLean. McLean, can you hear me talking to you?
1: I hear you.
0: Do you know who I am?
1: What are your orders?
0: Orders are that you get off that bed. Do you hear me? Get off that bed. That's it. Now listen carefully. You're to leave this truck and go into the next, into the driving cabin. Once you're there, you'll switch on the truck-to-truck radio and seat yourself in the driving seat to await further orders. Do you understand these orders?
1: I understand them. And orders must be obeyed without question at all times.
0: See that they are. Now leave this cabin and go into the next truck. He's going, too. When he's in this state, Doc's not the only one who can control him. How about your suit, McLean?
1: I do not need a suit. To me, the atmosphere is perfectly breathable.
0: He's going into the airlock anyway. Oh, let's hope this works. It's got to work. Now he's opening the main door. And he's going outside. Oh, let's hope he doesn't take the chance to escape. Hello, McLean. Hello, McLean, can you hear me? Oh, of course he can't. With no suit on, how could he? Well, there he goes, walking over to the next truck. And letting himself in. He's doing exactly as I tell him. At the moment. But if he receives orders from anywhere else, goodness knows where we'll end up.
1: I am now in the driving cabin. Orders have been obeyed.
0: Good. Now switch on the motor.
1: Motor on.
0: In a few moments, I'll be driving this caravan along a course towards the northwest. I want you to follow it until further orders. And keep close behind me. Is that clear?
1: Orders understood.
0: Fine. Now, are you ready?
1: I'm ready.
0: Then let's go. Hello, Polar Base. Land Fleet calling. Come in, please.
2: Hello, Skipper. Grimshaw here.
0: Oh, hello, Grimshaw. Where's Frank?
2: Oh, he's busy getting the ship ready, Skipper. Shall I get him?
0: No, there's no need. Just tell him the two caravans are now underway. I'm in the first and McLean is driving the other.
2: Yes, sir.
0: I shall proceed at maximum rate and expect number one to fly over me on its way out.
2: Yes, sir.
0: That's all, Grimshaw. Thank you. And tell Frank to tolerate no delay in getting that ship ready. Every second counts.
2: Oh, you bet I'll tell him. We'll call you later, Skipper.
0: Good. Thank you.
3: And so Jet set out in what could only have seemed a hopeless search for Lemmy, Mitch, and myself. All morning, with McLean following close behind, he plowed his way through the pink sand on a steady northwesterly course in the direction the sphere had taken. As he passed by the farmhouse, he was greeted with a round of shots from one of the windows. It was the sheep farmer's parting gesture. If he thought he could prevent Jet's departure by this method, he was very much mistaken. For the bullets from his gun were certainly not powerful enough to penetrate the tough, if light, outer skin of the Land Fleet vehicles. An hour later, the farm was out of sight, and for the first time since we got underway, Jet had a call from Polar Base.
4: Hello, Jet. Frank Rogers calling.
0: Oh, hello, Frank.
4: We've taken off, sir, and are heading in your direction now.
0: Good for you.
4: Should be flying over you in a couple of hours.
0: You're quite clear about what you're supposed to do.
4: Yes, sir, don't worry. We understand it perfectly. Incidentally, sir, we now find we have enough fuel for a flight of 2,300 miles maximum. That should take us a considerable way beyond you and back to base again.
0: Very well, Frank. I'll keep a lookout for you.
3: Frank's speed in the freighter was, of course, far in excess of Jet's along the ground. And little more than an hour after Jet had spoken to Frank, the huge freighter passed overhead. And within a few moments had become a mere speck on the horizon in the direction the sphere had taken. It was about then that the sphere in which Lemmy, Mitch, and I were traveling, Mitch in the lower cabin and Lemmy and I in the upper one, reached the city of Lacus Solus, the great oasis where a number of canals crossed each other.
5: What kind of place is this, Doc? And look at the size of it. It makes the other city we saw look like a back street.
3: It's composed of a great number of pyramids, Lemmy, with wide streets running between them.
5: And the biggest pyramid of all is in the middle of the lot.
3: Yeah.
5: This must be the Martian capital. Hey, Doc, do you think it's populated with people brought from Earth or The real Martians live down there.
3: We're much too high to see people of any kind, Lemmy.
5: Well, we won't be for long. Not at the rate we're descending.
6: Hello up there.
5: Hey, there's that quack doctor calling from downstairs. This ship must have some kind of intercommunication system.
3: Well, if it has, I didn't see any sign of it.
6: Hello up there. Can you hear me?
5: Of course we can hear you. And if we could find any instrument to talk into, you might get a reply.
6: You don't have to find anything. Just talk, that's all.
5: Oh.
6: We're about to land. Orders are that you come down to the lower cabin immediately.
0: Orders?
5: Who do you think you're talking to?
3: Quiet, Lemmy. Hello, this is Matthew speaking. Orders, did you say?
6: You heard. The door will be open and you will come down.
3: But supposing we don't choose to come down?
6: The orders have been given and orders must be obeyed
5: without question at all times. We know all that, but we're not used to taking orders from anybody but Jet, and he doesn't happen to be here.
6: You mean you are still able to resist orders?
5: What does he mean by that, Doc?
3: I know exactly what he means.
5: You do?
3: That noise we heard, Lemmy, it was supposed to stupefy us, put us under the control of that flying doctor so that whatever he ordered us to do, we'd do it.
5: Oh, like McLean, you mean?
3: Yeah, but it didn't work. First, because I seemed to be immune to it anyway, and second, because you fought against it and overcame it.
5: Oh, so that was his little game. That was why he sent us up here, apart from the others.
3: Yeah, and that's why he didn't send Mitch up here either, because he's already been treated.
5: You mean Mitch will do whatever that doctor bloke tells him?
6: All right, you needn't discuss it any further. You're not the first case we've had of this kind, and it won't make any difference.
3: Any difference to what?
6: To your future. When you know a little more about this place, you'll be glad enough to submit to any treatment.
5: We don't intend to submit to anything from you or...